0: of a sudden, Jesus and the love said, the love of God.
1: I was going to ask you, what were you feeling?
0: The love. Here we are in the worst of the worst, Leavenworth Penitentiary, in the hole in Building 63, where if you're not right with God, you're always just one heartbeat away from hell. And in response to our mother's prayers, Jesus, Yeshua, shows up. And the least deserving, according to the world standards, are the ones that are most deeply impacted and marked by the Father's love. You know, every addiction is really a need for love, reaching out to the wrong false comforter.
1: Joanna, tell me your background. You have the most amazing supernatural gifting. Explain both.
2: Okay. Well, what's interesting, as a little girl, an angel had come to me and led me to the Lord. I didn't know it was an angel. And so I used to pray for the children. I used to tell them they needed to repent because Jesus is coming. And I used to lay hands on them and release healing. Then a lot of really difficult things happened. And as I got older, I walked away from God and I wasn't serving Him anymore. And then one day a friend invited me to church and she said, you know, it's been a long time since you've been to church. The guest pastor had a message called Standing Tall When Discouraged. And he invited those who knew God but didn't know Him to come down. And in my mind, I thought, there's no way I'm going in front of all these people. But all of a sudden, my heart started pounding and my legs walked up and I followed and I'm walking down to the front of the church. So I said this simple prayer, Sid. I said, God, I don't know you and I don't love you. But today, I'm giving you my soul, I'm giving you my body, and I'm giving you my heart. And I ask that you put a love in my heart that I've never known for you. That was the beginning of my journey with the Lord. And I wanted to have a gift. I asked God for the gift of singing and writing music because I didn't know how to write music and I didn't really sing. I played classical piano. And so that night I had a dream, and this was my first dream with the angelic. I dreamt I was in heaven and I was dancing with all these angels. And they were these creative angels and they sang, they danced, all kinds of. And I had this indescribable joy that I have never had in my life. And I woke up with my first song. So that then led to more encounters, and I would cry out, God, I want to know you more deeply. So through that, God began to develop my gifts, and He really began to develop a seer gift. Well, I can see something in someone that pretty much most people don't see, and the Lord will give me a download for that person, and I'll see what it is in the spirit realm, and He'll give me the strategies on how to pray.
1: You actually demonstrated that gift at our prayer meeting yesterday, and you had a word for a young man. There's no way you could come up with that word. Are you still a bit in awe of that gift? I'd be in awe, I think, the rest of my life.
2: God will give me something. But you know, it started, I initially was so, I was paralyzed by fear in the beginning of my journey. If I thought somebody was going to ask me to pray for them in a prayer meeting, I would get up, run and hide in the bathroom, lock the door until they were done praying. That's how bad it was.
1: David says that all of creation is waiting for us to rise up in power and embrace our identity as sons of God. The key, learning to hear God's voice. Let me repeat that. The key, learning to hear God's voice. Be right back. Your gift will help us continue pioneering Jewish and Muslim evangelism and support the broadcasting of impactful programs worldwide with the gospel. To partner with me, go to sidroth.org/give. I have never heard Joanna sing, but I'm told when she sings, especially in Hebrew, God and the angels start manifesting what they want. Wouldn't that, I don't know if any studio on, do you want her to sing a little bit? I think you do. Would you just sing a short thing?
2: Yes, and I'm gonna pray really quick. I thank you, Lord, for your fire that's going in the atmosphere right now. I thank you for your glory that is bringing healing to stomachs, bringing healing to mental anxiety. And I just release this blessing over you today. And the blessing is in Hebrew. It means, blessed is the Lord our God, King of the universe. Blessed is His holy name. Adonai loves you, and He's healing your land.

0: In Yeshua's name, his healing glory, his blood is healing you. Hallelujah. Amen.
1: We just stay in that vein of healing. I now command tumors, knots, and nodules to dry up and to die in the name of Yeshua HaMashiach. I release the angelic. We cooperate with angels today as angelic ministry is being released to you right where you're at. As angels are putting their hands on your shoulders and on your head, I command the pain to go from the root, and we root it up. Every plant that's not been planted by your Heavenly Father, we order it rooted up. I break off trauma, and I command your body to be made whole from the crown of your head under the very tips of your toes. I've also seen carpal tunnel and a tumor in, of all places, in this wrist area. In the name of Yeshua HaMashiach, Jesus the Messiah. Mm-hmm. Amen.
2: God has shown you the emerging sons of God. What does that mean?
1: Sometime back, I was awakened from a dream, and in the dream, I was preaching, and I had that prophetic point, and I saw myself saying, "Until has finally come, sons of God arise." And when I awakened from that, I got a download of scriptures. Ephesians chapter 4 says, "And God gave some to be apostles, some prophets, some evangelists, some pastors, and some teachers, until we all come unto the unity of the faith, no longer being tossed to and fro by every wind of doctrine and the cunning craftiness of men, but we grow up into the fullness or the measure of the stature of Christ." But there's something coming that is the sons of God anointing, the multiplied sons of God. A son of God may not look like an apostle or a prophet or an evangelist or pastor or teacher, but any one of those gifts and more can operate out of them at any time, because the Son of God, the Messiah, Messiah in you, the hope of glory, Colossians 1:27, where that's resonant on the inside and they're willing to say yes and go whenever he says go. These sons of God can be used in any capacity at any time because, again, the Son of God lives on the inside of us through the born-again experience. This is going to become commonplace with nameless, faceless people in the Z generation and the Alpha generation. The lost generation that people say don't know their left hand from the right are being called into sonship, because anything can happen through them in any moment because God is working through them. Obadiah 1:21 says, "And saviors shall arise on Mount Zion." Saviors, plural, how can that be? Mm-hmm. There's only one Savior, Jesus of Nazareth, who died on the tree, was buried in the tomb and raised from the dead and sent the precious Holy Spirit into our lives.
2: This is so important what you're sharing, but even more important right now is God has given you a word, and I believe an ability to pray for people that they hear God's voice.
1: This one day I was praying, I was reading books on faith. It was 1992, and I said, "God, I want to teach your people faith." And the Holy Spirit spoke back to me, "I would much rather you to teach them to hear my voice." This is the keys to releasing the miraculous, is hearing and acting on what you've heard. We must obey and act. And in the Hebrew, the word hear and obey are two sides of the same coin, like a heads and a tails. The father would say to the son, "Son, mow the lawn." And then when the father comes back a couple hours later and he sees the lawn not mowed, he said, "Son, I thought I told you to mow the lawn." The son says, "Father, I heard you." The father says, "Obviously you didn't hear me because the lawn hasn't been mowed." And so hearing and obeying.

0: 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Plus, their bonus audio download, Ignite the Fire. Teach them to hear my voice. God's desire is for you to recognize his voice amidst all the others, all the other noise. Will you hear and follow his voice? It is time to ignite the fire. Go to sidroth.org/4212D. If you know the Messiah, you will know him better. If you do not know him, he's just waiting for your yes. Yes, I believe, Jesus, you died for every one of my sins, and I am clean. Yes, Jesus, come in my heart. I make you my Lord. David, pray.
1: Revelation 4:1 says, and a door was opened in heaven, and a man said, come up here. The door of revelation is open, and if you'll say yes, you'll begin to experience the elevation and the ascension of the Lord, where you're co-heirs with Messiah, seated far above all principality, power, might, and dominion in him. You'll be able to hear the voice of the Father. He'll speak a word to you and say, here's the way, walk ye in it. So now I speak an elevated enhancement and a gifting. And even as a radio tunes into a specific station, I now speak for the angel of the Lord to be released, to dial you in, not to hear the sound of your flesh, not to hear the sound of your soul, but to hear the sound of the Holy Spirit on the inside of you. I call you into triple alignment. Spirit man, come forth. Soul, line up behind the spirit man, and body, line up in third position. And I call forth the Son of God anointing on the inside of you. For as many as are led by the Spirit of God, they are the sons and the daughters of God. I break off fear and intimidation, and I call you out of the boat to walk on the water with the sea walker, Yeshua HaMashiach, with your eyes on him. And we break off every distraction in the name of Jesus. Amen.
0: I'm just curious. Did God tell you to say something to the viewers or anyone that you did not say in the show?
1: I'm going to press into the gift. I believe God wants to do something in dental miracles.
0: Dental miracles. Anyone there need a dental miracle?
2: Mm-hmm.
0: Oh, that dentist wants this congregation's names and address. Place now.
1: Right now, we just release the angels of creative and recreative miracles, the dentist angels. If you perceive Jesus as Savior, you can receive him as Savior, even though he's been Savior the whole time. If you perceive him as healer, he becomes your healer. You can receive him as healer, even though he's been healer the whole time. Today, God is inviting you to perceive him to be your dentist. And he's not practicing. He's perfected it. If you'll receive him right now, just put your hand on that part of your teeth or about outside of your mouth. There it is right now. Dental miracles. We command the cavitation to go. I command brand new enamel. I command gold and silver and the platinum fillings to be released into your body. I break off the rot. I break off those areas in the gums. I command it to be completely cleaned out. I curse the foulness and I break it by the power of the Ruach HaKodesh. Creative miracles come forth now. Old things are passed away. All things are become new. In Jesus' mighty name, open your mouth and he will fill it. Just open your mouth by faith and God will fill it in this facet, as well as giving you a prophetic voice to proclaim his word. In Jesus' mighty name and by the power of the Holy Spirit.
0: That's what I was hearing. In addition,

0: into dental miracles. It's speaking miracles for people that have never shared the gospel. You start sharing the gospel, and the presence of God will go out from you. Whether you feel it or see it, it doesn't matter. Watch what happens when you start sharing how good Jesus is and how you can have experiential knowledge of him. Those are the operative words. Thank you, Holy Spirit. Go and flow. Messianic Vision has been creating historic, supernatural, and the most amazingly effective mass Jewish evangelism resources. I must highlight just a few of my favorites. Imagine Times Square, bigger than life, Jewish faces on our billboard with a stunning message. I am Jewish and I believe in Jesus. Estimates are more than 21 million have seen it as they pass by. I produced a pioneering series of 60-second Jewish evangelism ads proving Jesus is the Jewish Messiah. They aired on Fox News, MSNBC, and Newsmax. 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It generated 70,000 visits, including 34,000 from Israel, many of them Jewish, who now believe it's okay to believe in Jesus as Messiah. 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
4: 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And then boom, it opened. 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

0: 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So pray for us and listen to us, and we appreciate it. Thank you very much. Amen and amen. Hallelujah.
1: In a study by the Centers for Disease Control and Prevention, it's stated that in the U.S., every year, over 36,000 people kill themselves. 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
2: How do you do? With so many hungry people in the world, you have to wonder why anyone would deliberately choose to starve. Yet the young woman in this story made that choice. She was anorexic, a slave to self-image, driven to impress others with her appearance and achievements. And she was desperately hungry for something that would fill the emptiness in her life, which she found when her mind and heart and life were unshackled. This is Unshackled, the longest-running radio drama in the history of broadcasting. Dramatic true life stories produced in Chicago by Pacific Garden Mission. One by one, they come through the doors, street people looking for shelter, a meal, a place to get clean. And they find all that and more at Pacific Garden Mission, where thousands of meals and articles of clothing are given away each day. Some find it hard to believe that everything is free to the homeless, even medical and dental care if needed. But taking care of physical needs is only a temporary fix. More than anything else, people who have given up need to know that there is someone who will never give up on them. And that kind of love leads to new life. And now for broadcast around the earth, here is program number 2416 in the series Unshackled, the program that makes you face yourself and think.
3: Jenny, come to eat. Dinner is ready. Jenny? Jenny, what's wrong with you? Jenny, look at you. Nothing but skin and bones. You must eat something. Bea, come here.
4: What is it now?
3: Look at her. Can't even sit up.
4: Jenny, come on. Get up.
3: Delirious, Bea. We got to do something.
4: Get hold of yourself. Get hold of yourself.
3: Jenny, die if we don't do something.
4: All right. I'll make some phone calls. You pack a bag and we'll get her to a clinic tonight.
2: The woman in our story was only 13 years old then, delirious from dehydration. Although there was plenty of food available, she was slowly starving herself to death. How does a bright young girl fall prey to such distorted thinking? Jenny Kong would like to tell you about that right now. This is her true story on Unshackled.
5: Striving for perfection and great influence, in my experience, seems to be inherent in Asian culture. So as a Korean American, I always lived under pressure to excel. I knew my parents loved me and my brother, but I also felt there was a standard I had to live by or die. And because I wasn't as quick or bright as some of my cousins or friends, I was afraid of bringing shame on my parents in the Korean community.
6: Myung, you hear about Sam's SAT scores?
3: No. Sam do well?
6: 98th percentile, isn't that something?
3: Yes, must be very proud.
6: We are. Sam, he'd be accepted at MIT for sure.
3: Oh, that good, Sue. Money you spent on education paying off.
6: May doing well, too. Bought home, straight A's again.
3: That's wonderful.
6: What about Jenny? Has she been accepted yet by prep school?
3: She is studying for exam.
4: We need to get home, Young. Jenny? Jeffrey?
3: Time to go, kids. Goodbye, everyone. Goodbye.
6: Have a good time.
4: It was good to see everyone again.
3: Yes, yes, it was. Many children doing excellent in school, been accepted at top Ivy League colleges. I hope Jenny and Jeffrey do as well.
5: Since I didn't get into the gifted class in elementary school, I worked really hard in middle school to be accepted in the best prep school. And even though my score was less than best, I got in. I had made a major hurdle. I felt that I wasn't going to die. I was approved.
6: Oh, aren't you thrilled that Jenny accepted at prep school?
3: Yes, yes, we are. Jenny doing quite well at piano, too.
6: I've noticed. That's important, Myung. Ivy League school look at extracurricular activity.
3: Jenny also liked to run. Her gym teacher thinks she has making of track and field star.
6: Oh, that's good. But the grades more important.
3: I'm sure they are.
7: I'm going to change clothes and go run, Mom.
6: Congratulations, Jenny. You study hard. You want to get Ivy League college.
5: I got my first taste of popularity in prep school. I dressed well, had top grades, and received awards as a pianist and a runner. But I had serious problems. You see, I wanted things my way. And because I had to keep up the approval ratings, I began to feel depressed. I'd withdraw at slumber parties, hoping to get attention. While exchanging little notes with my friends, I began hinting at suicide, hoping to get their attention. Toward the end of that first year, I actually cut my wrists enough to get attention from a friend who called my mother.
3: Oh, Jenny. Jenny, why you do such a thing?
7: Oh, Mom, I'm really depressed.
3: But why?
7: I don't know. It's hard to explain.
3: Having problems at school?
7: Well, not exactly.
3: Is it friends? I know how difficult they can be.
7: No. Well, oh, I don't know.
3: Oh, there has to be reason.
7: It's just that sometimes everything is such a struggle. I wish I were dead.
3: Oh, Jenny, what have we done wrong? Jenny, please tell me.
7: It isn't your fault, Mom. It's me. I'm a failure. I'll never be good at anything.
3: Oh, no, Jenny. Jenny, you are.
7: No, can't you see? No matter how hard I try, I'll never be good enough.
5: Perfection was my goal, and falling short left me depressed. I compared myself constantly with others, and of course, there was always someone better, someone prettier, more accomplished, more slender. The summer of 1988, our family went to Europe. The billboards and ads of slender women became my greatest challenge, and that's when my self-centered binge began in earnest.
3: Menu overwhelming. I hardly know what to order.
4: I having a Chateaubriand. What about you, Jenny?
7: I'm not very hungry.
4: How can you not be hungry? You've hardly eaten all day.
7: I'm just not hungry.
4: Here we are in Paris, the gourmet's dream, and you're not hungry?
3: Eat something, Jenny.
7: I don't want to get fat. It's important to be slim if I'm to remain popular.
4: Fat chance of you becoming fat.
7: A lot, you know. It happens so easily.
4: Well, if you won't order, then I'll order for you.
7: Go ahead, but I won't eat.
3: Jenny, must eat. We're here to have good time.
7: All right. I'll eat some bread and fruit, but nothing else.
5: I was so selfish. I didn't think about my parents, how I ruined our dinners and vacation by not eating. My goal was to be skinny, whatever the cost. When we got back to the States, not eating became my project, the next goal to achieve. Every day I weighed myself and watched with satisfaction as the numbers dropped. I began resorting to subterfuge so my parents wouldn't notice.
3: Jenny, what doing?
4: I thought she was behaving strangely.
7: I wasn't hungry.
4: You're throwing away your whole lunch?
7: I said I wasn't hungry. You make such a big deal about eating.
3: No wonder you're losing weight. Look at you, so thin.
7: I want to be thin. I tried on my clothes and I couldn't get into my jeans.
4: You're growing, Jenny, and you'll keep growing for another couple of years. We'll buy you bigger jeans.
7: I don't want bigger jeans. I have to fit into these.
3: Oh, What are we going to do with you?
8: And why don't you try leaving me alone?
4: Now, that's enough, young lady.
3: I think we should take her to Dr. Abeya. Also, psychiatrist there who can examine.
4: We must do something.
5: That summer, the anorexia took complete control. Consumed with myself, I had become abnormal. I became secretive, hiding bags of food under the bed so my parents wouldn't know I hadn't eaten. I was determined to have a perfectly thin body. My weight continued to drop, and they sent me to my doctor, who referred me to a nutritionist.
9: Well, Jenny, are you keeping track of what you eat?
8: You can see for yourself. I wrote down everything, just like you said.
9: You're not getting enough proteins or whole grains.
8: I don't want to gain weight.
9: Now, if you eat balanced meals, you can stay trim. Now, here, take this with you and try to follow the guidelines.
8: Okay.
9: Jenny, anorexia is very dangerous. If you don't eat the right kinds of food, you'll eventually lose your hair. You don't want to do that. You have very pretty hair.
8: But I don't...
9: Listen to me, Jenny. You'll get weaker and weaker because you aren't giving your muscles enough food for energy. You'll end up growing hair on your back because your body won't have enough fat to keep your vital organs warm.
8: You're just trying to scare me.
9: No, I'm serious. Anorexia can weaken the heart so much, you can die of heart failure. The damage is irreversible.
5: It was too late. The drive to lose weight controlled me. I was afraid one piece of sushi would add weight to my body, and yet my parents were constantly watching me to see that I ate. So I moved into the next phase of anorexia. I became bulimic and started throwing up after I ate, hiding the evidence in buckets under my bed. As for piano playing and jogging, I didn't have enough energy to do either. Dehydration took its toll. I weighed 70 pounds when my parents rushed me to that clinic.
9: I'm sorry, Jenny. We can't let you keep these things.
8: Why not? I need them.
9: We have rules. You can't keep the mirror, the perfume, or these other things.
8: Mom, I've got to have them.
3: You can't make exception?
9: Not with her history of suicide attempts.
3: Have to get along without them, Jenny.
8: It isn't right. I don't want to be here.
4: Jenny, calm down. Calm down. Do as you're told. You can live without a mirror for a while. It's only a few weeks.
8: Oh, why are you doing this to me?
4: You're doing it to yourself, Jenny. You need to wake up to the truth.
3: This for own good, Jenny.
4: We're not going to let you kill yourself.
2: In a moment, Jenny will tell us about the source of her affliction and how she was delivered.
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5: Being at that clinic was the worst experience of my life. I felt degraded and trapped. All I thought about was my weight. I had no concern for my brother, parents, or friends. And all I wanted was to get out. My parents came to see me every week and brought me gifts, but many of the events that happened during this time are blurry.
3: This nice Jenny, do you get to come outside often?
5: Every day after dinner. Always with a guard, though.
4: They're not guards.
5: It feels like it. They go with us to meals, too.
3: Helping you?
5: No. I'm miserable. One of them implied that I was abnormal. I think...
4: What about the psychiatrists?
5: Oh, Dad, I'm really uncomfortable with them.
3: Why?
5: I don't know, Mom. It's like they're watching me. One of them said I was abnormal, too.
4: You know, they have pretty big staff here. Someone should be able to help you.
5: I feel like a specimen in a jar. We have these morning meetings and play degrading games.
3: Like what?
5: Role-playing, I guess. I think it's stupid.
7: I hate this place. I want to come home.
5: I was still a mess when I left the clinic. My hair started falling out, and it had been one of my best features. I threw up all the time, looked awful, and felt like an outsider at school. I misused those who cared the most for me. I had no concern for their feelings. My parents tried so hard to make me feel normal, but I degraded into childishness, making foolish demands on them. Mom, wake up!
11: Just a minute. What is it?
5: I'm hungry. Take me out for something to eat.
4: Jenny, it's 3 o'clock in the morning.
5: But I'm hungry. You're always after me to eat, so let's go get something to eat.
11: I take her.
4: This is crazy.
11: Abeya, we better encourage Jenny to eat.
4: You're not going out alone this time of night. I'll go with you.
5: An evil grew inside of me, an evil I couldn't control. I cursed and cheated and lied and stole. All I thought about was me, me, me. Deep inside, I was a miserable soul with mounting despair. I had no friends at school, though my parents held parties to cheer me up. During my sophomore year, we went to Switzerland, a trip that was meant to heal me.
11: Did you enjoy your walk around the village?
5: Yeah, I met a couple of girls. We're going to have lunch together.
11: That's nice.
5: They talk about God a lot.
11: Nothing wrong with that. Grandmother did too.
5: Well, she was committed to her faith and served in her church.
11: Yes, yes, she did. But my father grew up as Buddhist.
5: Oh, I don't know what I really believe.
11: After all years we've attended church services?
5: I think Christians are weird. Goody two-shoes, that's all. How presumptuous to think you can really know God. After my sophomore year, I did begin to heal. I didn't run or play the piano much at first. I just didn't have the motivation or concentration. But I studied all the time and did very well. I managed to be accepted at Yale, though I was still horribly self-centered and obsessed with perfection. It was during orientation camp that I met Carrie.
9: Isn't this fun?
5: Oh, kind of scary, too.
9: Oh, don't let it get to you. We're just pilgrims passing through.
5: Well, that's a strange way to look at life.
9: Well, it's what God says, though. I mean, if you can see that this world is not your home, that you belong to God and will one day be with Him, then you won't get so uptight.
5: Well, I like your cheery attitude, Carrie. Wish I could be that way.
9: Well, it's easy when you know the Lord. Jesus said, "Let not your heart be troubled, neither let it be afraid."
5: Yeah, right. I'll try to remember that. I didn't succeed in coping with the pressure in college. Once again, I was driven to excel, trying for the top organizations, practicing the piano, and always at the books. I was in pre-med and studied for hours. The first month, after doing a poor job on a paper, I had a breakdown. It was Carrie who reached out to me.
9: Jenny, don't take it so hard.
5: I'm always under the curve. I study until my head hurts, and I still don't get A's.
9: That isn't the end of the world.
5: Oh, it is. I have to get A's, or I'll never get into med school. Oh, I feel awful, Carrie. Life is nothing but an everlasting hell.
9: Jesus said in Matthew chapter 11, verse 28, "Come unto me, all ye that labor and are heavy laden, and I will give you rest."
5: Oh, I could use some rest.
9: Read this, Jenny. It's Philippians chapter 4, right here, starting at verse 4.
5: Okay.
9: Read it.
5: "Rejoice in the Lord always, and again I say rejoice. Let your moderation be known unto all men. The Lord is at hand. Be careful for nothing, but in everything by prayer and supplication with thanksgiving, let your requests be made known unto God. And the peace of God, which passeth all understanding, shall keep your hearts and minds through Christ Jesus. Finally, brethren, whatsoever things are true, whatsoever things are honest, whatsoever things are just, whatsoever things are pure, whatsoever things are lovely, whatsoever things are of good report, if there be any virtue and if there be any praise, think on these things."
9: Isn't that beautiful?
5: Oh, how can I think on those things? I have to study. You'd think being tapped for organizations like the Glee Club would have made me happy. But I found myself thinking, What's the point? I hated my social life and had few friends. I was so depressed that I started sawing on my wrists again. Carrie kept giving me Bible verses, and by summer, I realized there was a God out there, and I wanted to know him. I began reading Psalms at bedtime, and I wrote the word Lord in my journal a few times. I even went to a large Christian meeting on campus. What was it that they had? This intriguing love for someone I couldn't even see? I wanted to know this God. I always felt on the outside at the campus meetings. These people were somehow inside where I wanted to be. But how? I talked to Carrie about it.
9: Jesus said, "Ye must be born again."
5: What does that mean?
9: You have to invite Christ into your heart and life. Pray and ask God to help you.
5: Oh, I don't understand how people pray the way they do here. Such simple prayers, asking for help in their work and school.
9: God loves us, Jenny. He cares about every aspect of our lives. Let me read these verses in Jeremiah chapter 29, starting at verse 11. "For I know the thoughts that I think toward you, saith the Lord, thoughts of peace and not of evil, to give you an expected end. Then shall ye call upon me, and ye shall go and pray unto me, and I will hearken unto you. And ye shall seek me, and find me, when ye shall search for me with all your heart. And I will be found of you, saith the Lord. And I will turn away your captivity, and I will gather you from all the nations, and from all the places whither I have driven you, saith the Lord. And I will bring you again into the place whence I caused you to be carried away captive."
5: Oh, that is beautiful.
9: Yeah.
5: It's how I feel, too. Captive.
9: Oh.
5: I've felt like a captive for a long time.
9: Jesus will set you free, Jenny. John chapter 8, verse 36 promises, "If the Son, therefore, shall make you free, ye shall be free indeed."
5: I became desperate to know this God. Frustrated at being on the outside, even though I was reading parts of the Bible. I wrote a 9-page letter to my Christian friend back home saying, "I want to know God." Thanksgiving break came, and I went home to see her.
6: Jenny!
5: Erin, hi. Oh, it's good to see you.
6: Oh, come on in. I've been so excited ever since I got your letter.
5: Oh, my head is so messed up, Erin.
6: I know the answer. Let's pray together.
5: Gladly.
6: Come on, down on our knees. Just follow after me, okay?
5: Okay.
6: Lord, I believe I'm a sinner, and that you sent your only son to die for me on the cross.
5: Lord, I believe I'm a sinner, and that you sent your only son to die for me on the cross.
6: I believe he was buried, but rose again on the third day, and now sitteth at the right hand of God.
5: I believe he was buried, but rose again on the third day, and now sitteth at the right hand of God.
6: I believe he came to save me, and I'm asking you to forgive me and give me eternal life. Thank you, Lord. Amen.
5: I believe he came to save me, and I'm asking you to forgive me and give me eternal life. Thank you, Lord. Amen.
6: Oh, Erin. Wonderful, Jenny. It's Thanksgiving. What a day to get saved. Oh, Jenny, I've been praying for you for a long time.
5: Oh, I feel so clean, so free. Erin, this is wonderful.
6: You're a child of God now, my sister in Christ. Let me show you from the Gospel of John. Here, chapter 1, verses 12 and 13. "But as many as received him, to them gave he power to become the sons of God, even to them that believe on his name, which were born not of blood, nor of the will of the flesh, nor of the will of man, but of God."
5: Oh, well, my life will never be the same, will it?
6: No. Read this from the 7th chapter of John.
5: Verse 38. "He that believeth on me, as the scripture hath said, out of his belly shall flow rivers of living water." Psalm 34, verse 8 says, O taste and see that the Lord is good. Blessed is the man that trusteth in him. And that's exactly what happened to me. I, who had once starved myself, couldn't get enough of the bread of life. I soaked up everything I could in Bible study and church meetings. After early morning jogs, I would hide in the small laundry room in our dorm and read the Bible. As I grew in faith, I encountered opposition, though, which a friend helped me to understand.
12: Why are your parents so concerned about you?
5: Well, you have to realize I was an extremist for years about not eating, and they think I've gone overboard on religion now.
12: Well, you'll just have to show them by example what a difference Christ has made in your life. Jesus said, by their fruit you will know them, and our fruit is love. John chapter 13, verse 35, by this shall all men know that ye are my disciples, if ye have love one to another.
5: Yes, love is the most excellent way.
12: Oh, Jenny, the opposition will never stop. As you grow in faith, Satan changes his strategies. Don't forget that. Salvation is the beginning of new life.
5: Oh, I wouldn't go back for anything. When I think of how God loves me, he kept bringing Christians into my life to plant the seeds of faith.
12: And now that you're his child, you must walk by faith every step of the way. Romans chapter 1, verse 17 says, for therein is the righteousness of God revealed from faith to faith. As it is written, the just shall live by faith.
5: Three years later, and I am still walking with my Lord. I graduated from Yale and now work in Baltimore. I no longer worry about being good enough. You see, God took care of that. And he said unto me, my grace is sufficient for thee. For my strength is made perfect in weakness. Most gladly, therefore, will I rather glory in my infirmities, that the power of Christ may rest upon me. 2 Corinthians chapter 12, verse 9.
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1: Hi, I'm Pastor Keith Manley with today's reflection of grace. Do worries keep you up at night? Jesus said in Matthew 6:34, "Therefore do not worry about tomorrow, for tomorrow will worry about itself." Worry robs us of joy, but trust restores it. God knows your needs and He is already working on your behalf. Today, trade your worry for trust. Surrender your fears to the one who holds your future. Peter tells us in 1 Peter 5:7, "Cast all your anxiety on Him because He cares for you." This isn't just a suggestion. It's a loving command from a Father who desires to give us rest. Worry often stems from a lack of trust in the sovereignty of God or His ability to provide for our needs. But when we bring our concerns to Him in prayer, we're reminded that He is in control. And that's today's reflection of grace.
2: Chapter 12. Whoso loveth instruction loveth knowledge, but he that hateth reproof is brutish. A good man obtaineth favor of the Lord, but a man of wicked devices will he condemn. A man shall not be established by wickedness, but the root of the righteous shall not be moved. A virtuous woman is a crown to her husband, but she that maketh ashamed is as rottenness in his bones. The thoughts of the righteous are right, but the counsels of the wicked are deceit. The words of the wicked are to lie in wait for blood, but the mouth of the upright shall deliver them. The wicked are overthrown and are not, but the house of the righteous shall stand. A man shall be commended according to his wisdom, but he that is of a perverse heart shall be despised. He that is despised and hath a servant is better than he that honoureth himself and lacketh bread. A righteous man regardeth the life of his beast, but the tender mercies of the wicked are cruel. He that tilleth his land shall be satisfied with bread, but he that followeth vain persons is void of understanding. The wicked desireth the net of evil men, but the root of the righteous yieldeth fruit. The wicked is snared by the transgression of his lips, but the just shall come out of trouble. A man shall be satisfied with good by the fruit of his mouth, and the recompense of a man's hands shall be rendered unto him. The way of a fool is right in his own eyes, but he that hearkeneth unto counsel is wise. A fool's wrath is presently known, but a prudent man covereth shame. He that speaketh truth showeth forth righteousness, but a false witness deceit. There is that speaketh like the piercings of a sword, but the tongue of the wise is health. The lip of truth shall be established forever, but a lying tongue is but for a moment. Deceit is in the heart of them that imagine evil, but to the counselors of peace is joy. There shall no evil happen to the just, but the wicked shall be filled with mischief. Lying lips are abomination to the Lord, but they that deal truly are his delight. A prudent man concealeth knowledge, but the heart of fools proclaimeth foolishness. The hand of the diligent shall bear rule, but the slothful shall be unto tribute. Heaviness in the heart of man maketh it stoop, but a good word maketh it glad. The righteous is more excellent than his neighbor, but the way of the wicked seduceth them. The slothful man roasteth not that which he took in hunting, but the substance of a diligent man is precious. In the way of righteousness is life, and in the pathway thereof there is no death. Psalm 65. Praise waiteth for thee, O God, in Zion, and unto thee shall the vow be.
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3: 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Hallelujah.
4: How many believe in God's sovereignty and providence? Amen. I say that because, Rhonda, did I talk to you this week? No. Did I know what songs you guys were going to do? No. And one of the songs towards the end of Praise and Worship had to do with the Holy Blessed Trinity, the Triune God. And I believe in the Trinity. Amen? And I did not even know that this would be the scripture today. Let's read this scripture right here together, right here. It has a lot to do with what my message is today. But the Comforter which is the Holy Ghost or the Holy Spirit, whom the Father will send in my name. This is Jesus speaking. Jesus was the Son of God. Will send in my name. He shall teach you all things and bring all things to your remembrance whatsoever I have said unto you. Oh, I can't believe that scripture was there. I mean, I could just end right there because that says a lot right there. The Holy Spirit is a comforter. He is a person. He is more than just energy. Can I hear an amen on that? Amen. My title this morning is called The Primary Divide. And the Bible declares that you and I as believers, if you're hearing my voice today on the radio, the internet, or in this building, in this church, and you're a believer in the Lord Jesus Christ, if you call yourself like the children did in Antioch, that were first called what? Christians. Christians. If you call yourself a Christian, you are to defend the faith. Not a faith, the faith. Not any faith, the faith. And that is the faith of Jesus Christ and what he's done for you. Amen. And we're also told in the scriptures by Paul that his gospel is the true gospel. The gospel of the Lord Jesus Christ. Today I'm going to defend the gospel. And the Bible says, and we'll turn right there right now. Let's go to Romans chapter 1, verse 7. Romans 1, verse 7. The primary divide. And I'm talking about the divide between Christianity and all the other religions. I won't be able to cover all of them today for time's sake, but I really want to emphasize a few of them. The difference between Christianity and Mormonism, Jehovah's Witnesses, Hinduism, and what the Jews believe, all of that, and why Christianity, being a Christian, listen to what I'm about to say, being a Christian and the doctrines of the Christian faith is absolute truth. And we are to defend the truth and stand up for the truth of the gospel of Jesus Christ. Amen. Romans 1, verse 7. To all who are in Rome, beloved of God, called to be saints, grace to you and peace from God our Father and the Lord Jesus Christ. It's a shame that we have to even defend Jesus Christ. He is the Lord of lords and the King of kings. Not a few knees shall bow, not a few tongues will confess, but the Bible says every knee shall bow, every tongue shall confess that Jesus Christ is Lord. He alone is Lord. There is no other Lord. The Lord God Almighty. Say that with me. Jesus Christ is the Lord God Almighty. Now, we know how Jesus came. He did not come like you and I. He came through a virgin. I've never met anybody else that was born of a virgin, have you? No.

0: Jesus did it because it was meant to be that way, because he is God completely as a man and God completely divine. Jesus Christ, the Holy Spirit, and the Father are a triune God. There are three gods, all the same. Many religions do not believe what you and I believe. Let's turn right to Romans 1, still in the same chapter, but I want us to read verse 16. For I am not ashamed of what? The gospel of Christ. The good news. The gospel is the good news of Jesus Christ and what he's done for you and I. But for the love of Christ and what he did for me, I take my stand today in truth and in a declaration. A declaration that he is God, there is no other. I could go on and on. I could turn to Isaiah chapter 45. For time's sake, I won't go there. But it says, there is only one God. There's none formed before him and none will be formed after him. And the Bible even says in the New Testament over and over that if you do not believe that Jesus Christ came in the flesh, you have a false doctrine. It's called doctrines of demons. If you do not believe that Jesus Christ is not the Son of God, you've got a problem with your faith. If you believe today, hearing my voice, that Jesus Christ was just a good man, another good teacher, or another good prophet, you've got problems. You've got eternal problems. You've got to know that Jesus Christ is exactly who he said he was. He is the Son of the living God, the Christ. He is the Christ, the Son of God, the Savior of the world. Amen. Amen. And you need to take your stand in what you believe today, that Jesus Christ is exactly who he said he was. Christianity believes in the Trinity, and we believe in one God in three distinct persons. Can I hear an amen on that? Well, why do I emphasize this? Let's turn real quick to Romans. I'm in the book of Romans here for just a bit, but let's go to Romans chapter 3. And these are very well-known scriptures, but let's look at them for a second here. It says, Romans 3:23, for all, not some, all have sinned and fall short of the glory of God, being justified freely by his grace through what? The redemption that is in Christ Jesus. Doesn't say this. We are not justified by grace, which means you're saved by grace, not by works. That's really got to be emphasized to you today because of what I'm going to hit on another doctrine of demons that I'm about to show you. Okay, listen now. We are saved by the grace of God. We know that in Ephesians chapter 2. By God's grace, not of works, lest any man should boast. It is the gift of God. Eternal life and salvation is a free gift, not of works, not by being good enough. Not by keeping ordinances and laws. It's not by how good you are or how good you try to be. It's how good he is and what he did for you. Can I hear an amen? So it says here, and justified freely by his grace through the redemption that is in Christ Jesus. It doesn't say through the redemption that is in Jesus, the good man, the good teacher, the good prophet. The mighty teacher, the mighty prophet. No, Christ the Lord. Christ the Lord. Jesus Christ is Lord. And then it says also in Romans 6:23, another very familiar scripture, Romans 6:23. Let's turn there and read this. For the wages of sin is what?
1: Death.
0: How many of you here have ever sinned? How many of you here in this building or on the radio, on the internet, how many of you were born sinners? I know I was. How many of you realize that when you were little and growing up, you wanted to do more wrong than right? Because you were born with a sinful nature. But praise God, we got good news. For the wages of sin is death, so we're heading for death if we don't do something here. But the gift of God is eternal life. Now, the next few words are very crucial. But the gift of God is eternal life. Thank God he's merciful and gracious and kind. Amen? He is slow to anger and plenty in redemption, the Bible says in Psalms. And the gift of God is eternal life in Christ Jesus our Lord. Say that with me. in Christ Jesus our Lord. It's very important that you confess with your mouth that Jesus Christ is Lord. And worthy is that Lamb that was slain. Amen? Hallelujah. So Jesus Christ is fully God and was fully human. Fully, completely. Son of God, Son of Man. Oh, Jesus. The Holy Bible is the ultimate revelation for Christians. Look what I'm about to show you. This is a Holy Bible. Starts with Genesis and ends with Revelation. 66 books, correct? In the Bible. Listen to what I'm about to say here, folks. 66 books in this Bible. This is called the Holy Bible because it's from a holy God, from the Holy Spirit of God, who is a person who abides. How can somebody be calling the Holy Spirit just one of God's forces or an energy when the Bible says that He is the Comforter? How can you call the Holy Spirit an energy or just a force of God when the Bible just said in John chapter 14 that He will teach you all things? I've never heard of an energy or a force teaching any human being anything. It's the Holy Spirit who teaches us all things because He's a person of the Holy Ghost. He is the Holy Spirit of God. Now, I'm Matt Rickard, born 130-65. I have a body, I have a soul, and I have a spirit. If there's any way I could set the other two aside and you could see them in the spirit realm, that would be great. I can't do it. But my soul, which is my will, my emotions, and my intellect, if I could set it here, you would see it. My spirit is what God shines on in His light. And Bible says in Corinthians that we have a new heart and a new spirit when we're born again. So the spirit I was born with isn't the same anymore. It changed in January of 1980 because I confessed Jesus Christ as Lord. And when He was knocking on the door of my heart, like it said in Revelation, I decided with my soul, my will, to let Christ come in, live inside of me, and forgive me of all my sin and my wrong. And so my spirit was changed. I had a new heart and a new spirit. Your heart is the real you. My heart is the real me. Because it says in the Bible, it says, just as water reflects your face, whether you go down to Rock Cut State Park and look in the, or go down to Rock River, you may not be able to see your face in that river. It's pretty dirty there, but go down. We're some of the best beaches. I've heard Cuba has beautiful beaches and Dominican Republic. So go down there and you'll see your face clearly, okay? And as in water, face reflects face, so a man's heart reveals the man. Your heart tells who you really are. You can't fake mercy. You can't pretend to be a Christian. Either you're a Christian or you're not a Christian. You can't fake it. You can pretend and fake, but you can't. You're lying to yourself. It only will go so long and so far in life. You can't fake that. And you can't fake mercy. You can't fake kindness. You can't fake love. Either you genuinely have that in your heart or you don't. And the way you get it is not in your old nature, but in a new nature, with a new heart and a new spirit, by being born again, by confessing Jesus Christ as Lord, and that He died for you on the cross. No prophet, no teacher has ever died for your sins or ever will. But Jesus Christ was not just a teacher or a prophet. He was God in the flesh. Emmanuel. He came and dwelt among us, and He laid His life down. And all the wrath of God was put on Him for you and me. How beautiful that is to know that Jesus Christ was way more than what a lot of our religions say. And I'll say this very quickly for time's sake. Hinduism, Buddhism, Islam, if this church was filled right now with those kind of people that, and I got to emphasize this, I'm not here to criticize today. I'm not here to judge. I'm not here to be a know-it-all. I'm far from that. I almost didn't want to preach this message today because it's kind of above me in a lot of ways. You got to really know what you're saying when you speak on this subject here, because you got to know, because there's so many false doctrines and false religions out there.

heed the doctrines of demons more than doctrines of the scriptures and the doctrine of truth. Amen. Buddhism, they don't believe pretty much. Their religion pretty much has nothing to do with the Bible. It has everything to do with nirvana, and you reach a state of spiritualness. You know, it's not based on a triune God or putting your faith in a God. In Hinduism, is just everything that crawls and creeps around could be God. How do I know that? I know that for sure because I've talked to him. I talked to a psychiatrist one day in his office who was Hindu. I told him I was a Christian, and of course, I had to ask him, what is it that you don't believe what I believe? What is it about Jesus Christ you don't believe? And he said, well, my religion is we believe that there's many gods. You believe that Jesus is God. I wanted to say, duh. Hello. But you can't do that because, listen to why. Because if I wasn't born again, I might heed a doctrine of demons. I might believe something deceitful. You got to come to a knowledge of the truth. Jesus said, I am the way, the truth, and the life. When you realize that, accept it, and receive it, it changes everything. The light comes on. Can I hear an amen? But the light hasn't come on to them that are in that Hindu religion. Because he went on to say, he goes, so you believe that Jesus died on a cross. You believe he died for your sins. You believe that he's the Messiah and the Savior. I believe there's many gods. And I go, what gods? How many? He goes, millions. Well, which one do you worship? And then he went on to say, even things that crawl and creep could be a god. He said, a spider, an ant, can you imagine? No wonder God laughs in heaven, the Bible says. I mean, it must break God's heart, honestly. I mean, but he knew this was all coming way before the earth was even formed. The Sadducees and the Pharisees irritated Jesus. And I want to emphasize again, I'll say it again, I'm not here to criticize, I'm not here to judge, I'm not here to be a know-it-all, I'm here to speak the truth. It is my responsibility as a preacher of the gospel of Jesus Christ, a preacher of the gospel of Jesus Christ, to speak the truth, and that's what I'm here to do. Every knee shall bow, every tongue will confess. Jesus Christ is Lord. I don't care what their background is, what they believe, what they think is right, what they believe is right. I'm not saying that as a know-it-all. I'm saying it because I put my faith in what God's word says, not in what another preacher has told me, not in what another religion has told me, what the Bible says, God's holy word that was written by a Holy Spirit, which is God's Spirit. He sent his Spirit there. If I had a soul and a spirit, you could see, which I do have one, if you could see it, it's still me. The Holy Spirit is still God. Jesus was still God. God the Father is God. The three are triune and they're all God. Amen. Amen. Not God's, God. Amen. There's one God, one mediator between man and God. Not two or three or a few thousand, one. And that is the man, Christ Jesus, period. And my prayer is that if there's anybody listening on the internet or the radio and you're not sure about what your faith is in, it put your faith in Jesus Christ and what he's done for you. Can I hear an amen? Amen? Not in what you can do. Put your faith in the living God. Put your faith and trust in God of Abraham, Isaac, and Jacob. Can I hear an amen? You put your faith, your hope, and trust in the God of the Bible, the one that created. It was the Holy Spirit that hovered over the waters as the earth was being formed. It was God's Spirit. It was Jesus Christ who created all things. And he's the creator of all things. And unfortunately, not every religion believes this. Salvation is a gift of God through grace. And in Acts 4:12, you don't have to turn the round. For time's sake, I'm just going to kind of skip along here kind of quickly. But I pray your ears are open. Acts 4:12 says, there is no other name under heaven. No other name. Doesn't say names.
says

0: name, singular, not plural. There is no other name under heaven given among men whereby we must be saved than the name of Jesus Christ. No other name, period, bar none. So why not put your faith in that name? I'm going to call on the name of Jesus Christ, aren't you? He's our only hope, because he proved he's our hope, because he rose from the dead. Can I hear an amen on that? He rose from the dead. 1 Timothy 1:15 says Christ died for sinners. He died for sinners. It doesn't say that Christ came to teach sinners. He came to prophesy and be a prophet to sinners. The Bible says Christ died for sinners. Why? Because he's the Savior. By him dying, he became your Savior, if you receive that by faith. He's the Savior and the Messiah and the way to the Father, because he died for the sinner, you and me. And anybody listening on the radio, if you're in a temple, if you're Hindu, if you're Buddhist, if you believe in Islam, if you believe in whatever the other religion there is, if you believe in reincarnation, come out of the darkness and come into the light and truth of the gospel of Jesus Christ. Come out of the darkness and come into the light and the truth of the gospel of Jesus Christ and what he did for you, if you hear my voice. Come into the truth and the light of Jesus Christ and what he did for you. Call on his name. I challenge you, if you're hearing my voice, call on that name, Jesus Christ, to save you into heaven and to reveal that if he's truly the only way, if he's truly the only Savior, the only way to heaven, call on that name and ask God to reveal the truth to you, and he will. Amen? Because he is truth. Can I hear an amen on that? He is. Jehovah's Witnesses, they reject the doctrine of the Holy Trinity. They believe that Jehovah is the only Almighty God. Now, I live right down the street from Jehovah's Witness Church, and it is packed. It is packed. And I'll tell you what, I guarantee you their preacher is not dressed like I am right now. And I'm just saying, I don't come to impress you. I don't have a tie and a suit. I usually ain't quite this casual, but I don't go to church to impress people. I go to church because I love God and I want to worship him. And I love to be around other believers. Amen? I know, I see, it's like, Lord, God, have mercy on me. That's all I'm going to say is, have mercy on me. They reject the doctrine of the Holy Trinity. They believe that Jehovah is the only Almighty God. The Holy Spirit, to Jehovah's Witness, is viewed as not a person, but as God's active, free energy, type of energy. That it's just an active force. It's a force or an energy of God, the Holy Spirit, not a person. Can I tell you something, folks? If you're a Jehovah's Witness, you're in a false doctrine. They believe in Jesus Christ, but they don't believe in the Trinity. They don't believe that the Holy Spirit is a person, that he's the comforter, that he's the teacher of all things. He teaches you all things. He's just an active force. Amen. They believe Jesus Christ, to Jehovah's Witness, is the Son of God, but they do not believe he is Almighty God. They believe he is the Son of God, but they don't believe he's Almighty God. How many of you here today believe Jesus Christ is Almighty God? If it wasn't true, listen to what I'm about to say. If Jesus Christ was not God in the flesh, and he's not if he's not Almighty God, and he's not the Lord Jesus Christ, he's not the Savior and the Messiah and the way to the Father, and if every knee is not really going to bow and every tongue confess that Jesus Christ is Lord, then I'll have to side with the Jehovah's Witnesses. But I can't. I can't do it because I know it's a lie. I can't do it because I know it's a lie. He is Almighty God. Jesus is Almighty God. They identify Jesus. Jehovah's Witnesses identify Jesus with the Archangel Michael. That he's kind of equal with the Archangel Michael. How many believe that Jesus Christ is much greater than the angel of Michael? Do you really believe that? Now, if the Archangel Michael showed up right now behind me, how many of you would fear and tremble? You better believe it. That is one powerful angel. And if he showed up right now, the whole atmosphere of this sanctuary would completely change. But let me tell you something. If Jesus Christ entered the back part of the room while the Archangel Michael was standing behind me, your eyes wouldn't even focus on the angel Michael. I guarantee you, Jesus Christ walked in this room, every heart, every eye, every spirit, every soul, every human being would fear and tremble and also be in awe because he's the one that died for you. The angel Archangel Michael never died for you, never will, never could. Jesus Christ did so that you could be with him. You'll see the angel Michael one day. You will, and Gabriel. You'll see all the angels. He's the Lord of hosts. But that's no comparison to Jesus Christ. Can I hear an amen on that? So you can't compare him to the Archangel Michael. And they do not, Jehovah's Witnesses do not worship Jesus. They don't worship him. So if I was to go down the street a block and a half, west of my house that I live in right now, if I was to go down there on a Sunday morning, I would not be worshiping Jesus as if I worshiped as they do. I go to worship Jesus Christ because he's God. I worship God the Father. I worship the Holy Spirit. Can I hear an amen? Because they're all the triune God, the blessed Trinity of God. Amen? And Mormonism believes that God, that the Godhead consists of three separate gods. Mormonism doesn't believe in a triune God. They believe in three separate gods. They believe in God the Father, they believe in Jesus, and they believe in the Holy Spirit. They accept the Bible as far as it's translated accurately. So, Mormons, so real quick, why did they come up with the Book of Mormon, which was around 1800s? Joseph Smith, 1820, got a revelation. I'll guarantee you, I will go to my grave, whether I'm buried in Winnebago County or not, I'll go to my grave and tell you the truth today. What Joseph Smith taught and what was revealed to him was from hell, because it's anti-Bible, anti-Scripture, and it was a doctrine of demon. I guarantee it. And that's why they have the Book of Mormon. Now, I was confronted by a Mormon long ago, back in 1983. I was in Yellowstone National Park. I worked there for 3 months. My family worked there. My mom worked there for 12 years. My oldest sister worked there for 10. My sister, who passed away, worked there for about 10 years. And I worked there for 3 months. Almost got kicked out, by the way, because I didn't put out my campfire, so I burned an area that I was camping. It caught back on fire after I left. Me and my friend were there from high school, and we didn't put out the log enough. We thought we soaked it. Get to the ranger. If it wasn't for my sister kind of being a little bit big shot at Old Faithful Inn, I would have been, bye. That's a true story. I'm not making that up. So anyway, when I was out there, you head towards Utah, you're going to run into a few Mormons. That is where the Mormons are. And sadly, let me tell you something real quick on a side note. We went out to Yellowstone to visit my oldest sister when I was still junior high-ish, maybe. I wasn't a Christian yet. So it was junior high years, I believe, somewhere in there. So we went out to see my oldest sister, Marguerite, in Yellowstone. And prior to this trip, my mom was so excited to go to Salt Lake City to see the Mormon temple. And that's all she talked about for months was the Mormon. I'm thinking, Mom, And she hyped it up. I could have easily fell into deceit by going. We went there and went through the, all of it and visited things and read about Joseph Smith and all that. Aren't you glad God is merciful? Hallelujah. I came to a knowledge of the truth just a couple years later. Amen? So anyway, I'm at Yellowstone, and I'm walking around Old Faithful one day, and this young kid comes up to me with a Book of Mormon in his hand. He goes, have you ever read that? And I said, what is it? He goes, it's a Book of Mormon. Now, by this time, I was saved. I was 18, so I'd been saved 3 years. So I said, Book of Mormon, huh? He goes, here, I want to give it to you as a gift. Being cordial and nice and not defending the faith like I know now to do, I didn't do that. And normally I probably wouldn't have taken that Book of Mormon. But I took the Book of Mormon, and I had it with me for a few days. And the Holy Spirit convicted me and said, get rid of that book. And I said, but he gave it to me as a gift. He said, get rid of that book. That is not my book. I never read it. I just had it, and I threw it in the trash. Can you imagine if a Mormon was in here right now, they would probably want to blaspheme or whatever. But I'm telling you right now, you got to believe that the Holy Scriptures are all truth. Every word in here is pure and true. Can I hear an amen? You don't listen now. What did the book of Revelation says? Not man Rickard. The book of Revelation said this. Anyone that adds to or takes away from this book will not have their name in the book of life. You can't add to this book and you can't take away from the Bible. You don't add to it and you don't add new chapters. You don't add new words. You don't add a whole other book to it. You don't want to do that. Trust me. How many are learning a little bit today? Amen? Look at your neighbor and say, I will defend the faith of Jesus Christ. Amen. So that's what the, as far as the translated, as long as it's translated correctly, is what the Mormons believe. But also, they rely on the Book of Mormon or another book called The Pearl of the Great Price. Now, I don't know much about that book. I don't want to go on about it. But there's, I think there's three books they kind of go towards to get insight. And Mormons believe that you can still have modern-day prophets, like real prophets, like Ezekiel and Isaiah, and that you hear from God and add and you add revelation beyond the book of Revelation. Did you catch what I just said? Mormons believe that as you live, you get revelation and you add to the last chapter of the book of Revelation. You continue to get revelation and it's considered holy. Very quickly here. This is the primary divide. Salvation and the afterlife. Christians believe that salvation is what? A free gift from who? God. And how do we get that free gift of God? Through faith in who? Jesus Christ. It's an eternal free gift God gives to you, a free gift of salvation, and it's through Jesus Christ and what he did for you at the cross. That's why we preach Christ and him crucified. Otherwise, our faith is in vain and it's futile. Our hope is worthless if Christ didn't die, and certainly if he didn't raise from the dead and prove he was God. Jesus, Jesus, he's so good, isn't he? Jehovah's Witnesses concerning salvation and the afterlife, they believe this, that it's earned through strict obedience. Now listen to what I'm saying here. Jehovah's Witnesses believe that salvation is earned through strict obedience and keeping ordinances. And listen to what I'm about to say. I know this, I can verify this. And through door-to-door ministry. We've seen them, white shirts, black ties, black pants, young boys. Elders. Almost always, usually, in elders. They'll knock on your door. The reason they're going about so persistently, consistently, nonstop, is they truly believe that when the book of Revelation said the 144,000, that's all they believe will enter into heaven. Jehovah's Witnesses only believe 144,000 souls will be generated and born and being able to be accepted by God to be in heaven for eternity with him. Only 144,000. The rest of the faithful, that Jehovah's Witnesses, they will reign on an earth that is paradise-like, but not make it to heaven. But they'll be in paradise on an earth. Now, how many believe that's a doctrine of a demon? If you don't believe that, there's going to be way more than 144,000. Can you imagine if only 144,000 made heaven? You and I might as well just go home. Honestly. I guarantee you, I would not be in that 144,000. My works aren't good enough. My effort isn't good enough. I fail every day. I struggle every day. I fall short of God's glory every day. I sin. Do you sin? I sin. I need to repent. I need to turn from my wicked ways. I need to confess my sin to God the Father and be forgiven by Him through the blood of Jesus Christ and cleansed of all my unrighteousness. Thank God it's not door-to-door ministry. We'd all be in trouble. Only 144,000. Mormons, concerning salvation in the afterlife, salvation requires adherence to specific ordinances, temple rituals, and church laws. I'm going to say that again. Mormons, concerning salvation in the afterlife, they believe this, that salvation you get, but you have to adhere to specific ordinances, church laws, temple rituals. Does that sound to you like a... what's the word I want to use? I'm going to say it. I can get all the hate mail I want. But to me, when you say temple rituals, keeping ordinances, it's spelled this. I'm going to say it very loudly with Mormonism. If you got to do specific ordinances, temple rituals, and keep specific laws, it's spelled one word to me. Maybe not to you, but to me. C-U-L-T. C-U-L-T. Period. That's firmly what I believe. Christ was the end of the law. You don't fill the law out. The law is our teacher. It's our guide. It helps us. It reveals to us that we are sinners. Amen? But Christ is the end of the law. And now we have the law of the Spirit of life in Christ Jesus. Amen? God did not send His only begotten Son, who is the Christ, the Savior, the Messiah. He is God in the flesh. He did not send Himself to earth. The Bible says that God was in Christ reconciling the world to Himself. He was in Christ because Christ was God. Amen? And He was reconciling the world to be reconciled to God through Christ. And if you have to keep all these rituals and all these laws, then Christ died in vain, in my opinion. Islam believes that Muhammad is the final and authoritative prophet, period. Now listen to what I'm about to say about Islam, because there's a lot of Islam in our city. There's a lot of Islam in America. It's grown by, I can't even imagine the percentage. Islam believes that Jesus was just a good man, a good teacher, and a good prophet. They believe that Muhammad is the one that you are to live for. And the Islam does not, they read the scriptures, they know the Bible, but to them the authoritative word for them, the book for them, is the Quran. That's the difference. Christianity, we stand on the truth and promises of God's holy Bible, the Word, the Holy Scriptures. They believe in the Quran. Jesus Christ is just another great prophet. He's not the Son of God to them. Not to Islam. No, He's not. And I'm going to just repeat real quick. Hinduism and Buddhism, they really are strong on reincarnation. And they don't see Jesus as the Savior. They believe in like a nirvana. That's how you come to a state, a mind, a state of, you know. Revelation 22:14 says this, and I've read this last time I preached. Revelation 22:14. Blessed are those who do His commandments. Whose commandments? Muhammad's? No. You keep the commandments of Jesus Christ. I'm going to say that again. You keep the commandments of Jesus Christ, the Son of God. It says this, blessed are those who do His commandments, that they may have the right to the tree of life and may enter through the gates into the city. That's the holy city of God. By having Christ and obeying His commandments and keeping His teaching and His commandments and knowing He's the truth and the way and the life and all that, and you follow those commandments, you love His commandments, you keep His commandments to the best of your ability to do that, you enter, you taste of the tree of life, you have the tree of life, and then you, by being a Christian, enter in through the gates into the city. For all of eternity. Can I hear an amen? Amen? Hallelujah. And you cannot take credit for that. You can't buy it. You can't be good enough to get through those gates. You'll never enter that city by any other way than the grace and mercy of God, by you receiving the free gift. Amen? And I'm going to end one more thing. I just want to say this and I'm going to pray. And I kind of went long. So if we could finish up kind of quickly here, even at the end of the prayer time, because I believe that God has spoken enough. I hope He spoke through me. I'm praying that He did. Because of all the messages I've preached, all the years I've preached, hundreds of messages that I've preached, I'll be honest with you, this is my favorite. Because I am pledging allegiance to Jesus Christ. I am taking my stand for the truth of the gospel of Jesus and what He did for me, a sinner. Hallelujah. I want to preach the gospel of Paul. Amen. And the Mormons' doctrine teaches that God was once a mortal who progressed to become divine. Now, how many think that's truth? Mormons believe that God, can you imagine God was once a mortal? What have they been watching? Disney? Marvel movies? What's going on here? That is a doctrine of demons. He was not once a mortal. I'm telling you right now. He always has been and always will be. Otherwise, the words that Jesus spoke were total lies when He said, I am the Alpha and the Omega, the beginning and the end. I am the first and I am the last. There is none before me and none formed before me, none will be formed after me. Period. That's Almighty God speaking. He was never a mortal. Father, right now I thank You for truth. Truth of Your word, truth of Christianity. We thank You, Lord God, that we put our faith in the gospel of Jesus Christ. Our trust is in Jesus and what He did for us. And I thank You, Lord God, that we stand in the word of faith from the word of God, the Holy Bible, the Holy Scriptures, given through holy men, by the Holy Spirit of God. And we thank You, Lord God, that it was written by the Holy Spirit, that it's everlasting, it's eternal word, will never pass away. And we trust You. We trust Your word. We stand on Your word. We believe in a triune God. We believe that God the Father is God, the Lord Jesus Christ is God, and the Holy Spirit is God, and it's all the same God, three in one. Blessed Trinity, amen. And if you have not received Christ, and you've not called on the name of Jesus Christ, and to be saved, and call on Him, if you want to enter through the gates into that city when you die, if you want your name in the Lamb's Book of Life, if you want to make sure you have that free gift of salvation, of eternal life, say, Christ, I'm a sinner, and Your word says You died for sinners. I put my faith and trust in You, and I cry out to You. I call on the name of Jesus, and I invite You to come and live inside of me and change me and help me to live my life now for the One who died for me, Jesus Christ. And cleanse me of all my sin and unrighteousness today. In Jesus' name. If you prayed that prayer and you meant it from your heart, you didn't just utter it, you meant it, write our church, call our church, do whatever you got to do to get a hold of Pelly Road Christian Fellowship. Amen? Amen. Hallelujah. I love you guys, and I love the truth. Do you love the truth? Yeah. Amen. Stand on that truth. And one more thing. Defend the truth. Defend the truth of the gospel. Amen. Hallelujah. Thank you, Pastor Jerry. Well, it's an honor and a privilege to preach today. Thank you, Jesus.
1: 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Dear Heavenly Father, I'm a sinner and lost, but I believe that the Lord Jesus Christ died on the cross for me, and that He rose from the dead on the third day, and right now I receive the Lord Jesus Christ as my personal Savior and Lord. Thank you, Lord, for saving me. Our phone number is 962-1477. That's 962-1477. This is Pelly Road Christian Fellowship.
2: Hours of heavy rain, then a landslide. Nearly everyone perished in three villages in northern India. And yet, everyone who died was saved. Cast yourself in. Pranav and Kabir, Muslim background believers in Jesus, were excited. They'd been trained to share the gospel, and now they were headed for three Muslim villages near a city in northern India. They were prepared for persecution, prepared to die for Jesus. They felt some fear, but mostly they were hungry to share the joy Jesus had given them. As they shared Jesus over several days, they were welcomed with open arms. When they finished, every single Muslim in those three villages decided to follow Jesus. What a party in heaven! Just a few weeks later, after hours of heavy rain, a massive landslide rushed through those same villages, sweeping everyone away. But those who perished were welcomed into the arms of Jesus because Pranav and Kabir brought them the gospel just in time. Now is the time to reach the Muslim world. Join Jesus' relentless pursuit of Muslims. 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
4: There's real progress being made on one of the most important issues President Trump ran on, and that's the removal of unwanted refugees and the restoration of honest immigration policy. Well, 10 days after taking office, President Trump signed Executive Order 14163, realigning the U.S. refugee admissions program. His administration has won two major court victories thus far in this fight to regain our sovereignty. Under Biden, more than 100,000 so-called refugees were brought in during fiscal year 2024 alone, the highest level in 30 years. Well, Trump has moved to revoke the temporary protected status of Haitian and Syrian communities who were admitted under the fiction of political persecution. The Haitian community, roughly 350,000 people who settled largely in Springfield and Columbus, Ohio, that became a central issue in the 2024 campaign. As for the Syrians, the entire premise for their refugee status evaporated when the Assad regime fell in December of 2024, while Biden was still in office. Well, the justification is gone. It's time for them to go home. Liberal judges in New York, Seattle, and Washington, D.C. have done their best to block these removals, but Trump's Solicitor General, John Sauer, took the fight to the Supreme Court, and the court largely granted the requested relief, scheduling oral arguments for late April and signaling a full ruling by the end of June. Meanwhile, the Ninth Circuit ruled directly in Trump's favor in a separate case, recognizing the broad authority Congress granted the president to halt this misguided program. And there's more good news. The First Circuit ruled with both a Republican and Democrat-appointed judge in agreement that Trump may deport illegal aliens to third countries when their home nations refuse to take them back. As the Department of Homeland Security put it, if activist judges had their way, convicted murderers, child rapists, and drug traffickers whose own countries won't accept them would be walking free on American streets. I should also note that by January of this year, 2.2 million people had already self-deported through a voluntary program. Democrats are furious, and that tells you everything. They view illegal aliens as their future voters. We may be in the last window of opportunity to fix our broken immigration system while Republicans control all branches of government. Stay engaged. Sign up for our timely emails and alerts by visiting us at phyllisschlafly.com. Join us again for the Phyllis Schlafly Report.
5: July 10th, Becoming Stronger. What doesn't kill you makes you stronger. I'm sure you've heard this phrase before, but is it true? What doesn't kill us can also leave us maimed and deformed. When faced with challenges, we can easily develop unhealthy coping skills, crippling ourselves even more. Does adversity really make us stronger? Or simply make us more brittle, hard and fragile, ready to shatter? The truth is, it can do either. But where we turn for help determines if we emerge worse than before, or stronger. Penny knows quite a bit about this, and I'll let her explain further as she shares with us her true story on this Unshackled Daily Devotional.
6: I was number 9 of 12 children, and I watched as my dad, a staggering drunk, drove my mom insane. The fighting was endless before he finally left permanently. My older siblings soon left too. Mom's ensuing depression led her to banish my older brother, leaving my older sister to feed and care for us. We had empty stomachs all the time. I went around to bars begging for small change in order to eat. Finally, a caseworker put Mom in a mental hospital and put us four younger children in a foster home. We had 4 good years of affection and food in our foster home before the husband died and our whole world fell apart. The woman got remarried to a man who beat us often. Then I was molested by an older man. I felt helpless, so I studied witchcraft to gain power. Other men took advantage of me, and I vowed to become strong and independent. Instead, I married a man who loved me, but he didn't know how to deal with my ever-growing problems. I tried suicide by drugs before I finally fled to my older sister's home seeking help. Her life belonged to Christ, and she reflected his peace and joy. She urged me to receive him as my savior. I wanted to trust him, but my salvation was a slow process at first. Only when I surrendered completely to God did my fears vanish, replaced by laughter and joy. Jesus restored our marriage, making it alive and strong.
5: Isaiah chapter 40 speaks of God's comfort for his people. Verses 29 through 31 say, "He giveth power to the faint, and to them that have no might he increaseth strength. Even the youths shall faint and be weary, and the young men shall utterly fall. But they that wait upon the Lord shall renew their strength." Friend, the truth is, what doesn't kill us can make us stronger if we allow God to work in us, if we allow him to heal us, if we surrender everything to him and wait on him to act. For it is not within ourselves that we become stronger. It is through God and God alone. 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
7: Chapter 12. Whoso loveth instruction loveth knowledge, but he that hateth reproof is brutish. A good man obtaineth favor of the Lord, but a man of wicked devices will he condemn. A man shall not be established by wickedness, but the root of the righteous shall not be moved. A virtuous woman is a crown to her husband, but she that maketh ashamed is as rottenness in his bones. The thoughts of the righteous are right, but the counsels of the wicked are deceit. The words of the wicked are to lie in wait for blood, but the mouth of the upright shall deliver them. The wicked are overthrown and are not, but the house of the righteous shall stand. A man shall be commended according to his wisdom, but he that is of a perverse heart shall be despised. He that is despised and hath a servant is better than he that honoureth himself and lacketh bread. A righteous man regardeth the life of his beast, but the tender mercies of the wicked are cruel. He that tilleth his land shall be satisfied with bread, but he that followeth vain persons is void of understanding. The wicked desireth the net of evil men, but the root of the righteous yieldeth fruit. The wicked is snared by the transgression of his lips, but the just shall come out of trouble. A man shall be satisfied with good by the fruit of his mouth, and the recompense of a man's hands shall be rendered unto him. The way of a fool is right in his own eyes, but he that hearkeneth unto counsel is wise. A fool's wrath is presently known, but a prudent man covereth shame. He that speaketh truth showeth forth righteousness, but a false witness deceit. There is that speaketh like the piercings of a sword, but the tongue of the wise is health. The lip of truth shall be established forever, but a lying tongue is but for a moment. Deceit is in the heart of them that imagine evil, but to the counselors of peace is joy. There shall no evil happen to the just, but the wicked shall be filled with mischief. Lying lips are abomination to the Lord, but they that deal truly are his delight. A prudent man concealeth knowledge, but the heart of fools proclaimeth foolishness. The hand of the diligent shall bear rule, but the slothful shall be under tribute. Heaviness in the heart of man maketh it stoop, but a good word maketh it glad. The righteous is more excellent than his neighbor, but the way of the wicked seduceth them. The slothful man roasteth not that which he took in hunting, but the substance of a diligent man is precious. In the way of righteousness is life, and in the pathway thereof there is no death. Psalm 93. The Lord reigneth, he is clothed with majesty. The Lord is clothed with strength, wherewith he hath girded himself. The world also is established, that it cannot be moved. Thy throne is established of old, thou art from everlasting. The floods have lifted up, O Lord, the floods have lifted up their voice, the floods lift up their waves. The Lord on high is mightier than the noise of many waters, yea, than the mighty waves of the sea. Thy testimonies are very sure. Holiness becometh thine house, O Lord, forever. Zephaniah, chapter 1. The word of the Lord, which came unto Zephaniah the son of Cushai, the son of Gedaliah, the son of Amariah, the son of Hizkiah, in the days of Josiah the son of Amon, king of Judah. I will utterly consume all things from off the land, saith the Lord. I will consume man and beast. I will consume the fowls of the heaven, and the fishes of the sea, and the stumbling blocks with the wicked, and I will cut off man from off the land, saith the Lord. I will also stretch out mine hand upon Judah and upon all the inhabitants of Jerusalem, and I will cut off the remnant of Baal from this place, and the name of the Chemarims with the priests, and them that worship the host of heaven upon the housetops, and them that worship and that swear by the Lord, and that swear by Malcolm, and them that are turned back from the Lord, and those that have not sought the Lord, nor inquired for him. Hold thy peace at the presence of the Lord God, for the day of the Lord is at hand. For the Lord hath prepared a sacrifice, he hath bid his guests. And it shall come to pass in the day of the Lord's sacrifice that I will punish the princes and the king's children and all such as are clothed with strange apparel. In the same day also will I punish all those that leap on the threshold, which fill their masters' houses with violence and deceit. And it shall come to pass in that day, saith the Lord, that there shall be the noise of a cry from the fish gate, and an howling from the second, and a great crashing from the hills. Howl, ye inhabitants of Maktesh, for all the merchant people are cut down, all they that bear silver are cut off. And it shall come to pass at that time that I will search Jerusalem with candles, and punish the men that are settled on their lees, that say in their heart, the Lord will not do good, neither will he do evil. Therefore their goods shall become a booty, and their houses a desolation. They shall also build houses, but not inhabit them, and they shall plant vineyards, but not drink the wine thereof. The great day of the Lord is near. It is near, and hasteth greatly, even the voice of the day of the Lord. The mighty man shall cry there bitterly. That day is a day of wrath, a day of trouble and distress, a day of wasteness and desolation, a day of darkness and gloominess, a day of clouds and thick darkness,
8: a day of the trumpet and alarm against the fences.
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13: 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Today's Bible teacher is Chuck Missler, connecting the Bible to your life and the world around you. In today's study, Chuck begins his teaching on the book of Zephaniah, chapter 1.
14: The Minor Prophets are a collection of 12 little books in your Bible that are called Minor Prophets because that's a librarian's term. There are major prophets and there are minor prophets, but that is an allusion to the size of their books, not their importance. There are a handful, 12, what are labeled minor prophets in your table of contents probably, but some of them are pithy, to the point, and shattering. Some of them are well known, some get kind of overlooked. But for a number of reasons that will become obvious as we get into it, we're going to undertake a study of a little tiny book, 3 chapters, called Zephaniah. So that he was one of the minor prophets, as they're called. And we'll start tonight with chapter 1. In our next session, we'll take 2 chapters, both 2 and 3. So they're just 2 sessions for this study. Zephaniah, his name itself, means whom the Lord hides or protects. He was born during the latter part of the reign of Manasseh. And we'll put that into some context as we go here. But we're talking about the 7th century before Christ. He was pretty much a contemporary of Jeremiah. And Jeremiah was born before him and I think may have lived longer. In other words, they overlap. There's a number of different commentators and scholars, reputable sources, that have slightly different views on the dating of the book. But we're clinging to the one we think is the most authenticated. We believe that Zephaniah's prophecy was given after Josiah's revival, and I'll explain all this in a little bit, for these reasons. There's an allusion in there about cutting off the remnant of Baal worship implied that a religious awakening was in progress. So, yes, the problem is that they're worshiping Baal, but there's in the language you'll discover that they're is a religious awakening going on in the first chapter. Also, Jeremiah, who prophesied long after 622, as well as before, in other words, Jeremiah starts earlier and even stays longer, described Judah's religious and moral condition very much in the similar terms as did Zephaniah. And there's a handful of passages which, if you compare that from Jeremiah and Zephaniah, you see a very, very clear resemblance. They're talking pretty much about the same symptoms, the same problems, and so forth. But another factor is that the fact that the king's sons are alluded in the text to have worn foreign apparel suggests that they were old enough to make their own choices. And for the king's sons to be old enough to do that, it turns out to help you date when this was done. And also, Zephaniah's frequent quotations of law suggest that he was using sources discovered by Hilkiah. And there's a handful of those allusions that support it, too. And that's a very big event that occurs because there's a period of great unbelief and idol worship during which, during Josiah's reign, they find a copy of the Torah that the previous kings had attempted to destroy all copies of. They found one that was hidden, and when Josiah got his hands on it, he realized how far they'd fallen, and he initiates a major revival. And that all is in step with the text that helps date the passage we're talking about. The last one is Zephaniah's message of impending judgment would be appropriate for those who spurned the religious revival under Josiah. Thus, his prophecy was given sometime after the time of Josiah's revival in 622 B.C., but still before the destruction of Nineveh in 612 B.C., which Zephaniah indicated was still in existence then as the capital of the Assyrian Empire. So that helps bracket when this the period we're talking about here. Politically, Judah, that's the southern kingdom. Remember when Solomon died, they split into two halves, so to speak. Politically, Judah was benefiting from a power vacuum among the superpowers of that day. So much so that King Josiah extended his influence militarily as far north as Naphtali. At that time, Assyria, which had carried off the so-called 10 northern tribes in 722 BC under Sargon II, was rapidly suffering eclipse. When Sinshar Ishkun, that was Ashurbanipal's son, was reigning over Assyria, the Neo-Babylonian Empire began to emerge under Nabopolassar. Nabopolassar was king of Babylon. He had a very, very effective son by the name of Nebuchadnezzar. And Nebuchadnezzar's generalship really caused Babylon to emerge and overtake the big empire at that time, which was Assyria. They're in the background here. And so also the Medes under Cyaxerxes II in 625 pulled out from under the Assyrian authority, so we can tell we're at a time when the Assyrian authority is starting to fragment. The collapse of the Assyrian Empire was delayed as the Egyptians under Psamtik, the first allied with them, but a coalition of Medes and Babylonians destroyed Assyria's capital city, Nineveh, in 612. That's a very key date in ancient history when Nineveh falls. So before Josiah's reign, Manasseh and Manasseh's son Amon had introduced wicked practices into Judah. We'll talk a little bit more about that in a minute. So Josiah was encouraged to remove Assyrian religious practices from Judah. And as a result, Judah prospered politically. Now Manasseh, he's the bad guy. We'll talk more about him. He built altars to Baal and worshipped the sun, the moon, the stars. He built altars to these stellar objects and placed them in the temple courts. Can you imagine turning the temple into a zodiac type of place? And he made a carved Asherah pole, that's an image of the goddess Asherah, and placed it in the temple. If you know anything about Judaism and all the rest of it, these are unthinkable atrocities. And also under Manasseh was child sacrifice and also astrology. Both these practices prospered under Manasseh. Manasseh reigned longer than any of the other kings in Judah, 55 years of this kind of destruction of their previous heritage. And Manasseh's son, King Amon, who may have been named after an Egyptian deity, continued his father's policies until his assassination. So these are the dark times leading up to the period that we're interested in. Now, Josiah succeeded his father, Amon, at 640 at the age of 8. The mobs, outraged by Amon, slayed him. Josiah is only 8 years old, and he steps in to be king. Pretty young guy. In 632, at the age of 16, Josiah began to seek after the God of his forefather, David. In 628, Josiah started a reform movement in which much of the idolatry was purged from Jerusalem and Judah. So that's a big deal. It's not as complete as we'd hope, and that's what Zephaniah is going to deal with. But still, it's a huge change from the history of Ahaz and Manasseh and Amon. About the time Jeremiah commenced his ministry and Judah moved toward independence from Syria with a potential revival of the idea of an undivided kingdom like that under David and Solomon. That was the dream, at least. And then in the 18th year of Josiah's reign, a very key event occurred. A copy of the law, or the Torah, was discovered by Hilkiah, the high priest. All these copies had been destroyed under Manasseh. This one somehow was successfully secreted away. And Hilkiah the high priest found it, discovered it, showed it to the king, and it blew him away. When Josiah the young king read and realized how far they'd fallen from God's calling, he initiates a revival, a religious revival, including a new enthusiasm for celebrating the Passover. Understand, this had gone for over 50 years without being observed. No keeping of the Sabbath, none of the practices that you associate with the Torah. Unfortunately, though, the promising reform movement was superficial, for it did not deeply affect the political religious life of the nation. Worship of Yahweh or Jehovah or Yod-Heh-Vav-Heh, however you want to pronounce it, was reestablished, but idolatry was not entirely removed. Now, it's kind of useful to really get this perspective. Many Bible teachers don't really grasp this. Hezekiah was a good king, But his son was Manasseh, and under Manasseh, it was really bad news. And we're going to talk a little bit more about that as we go. God is so upset. There was blood from border to border, according to the scriptures. And so God is concerned. Now, during that time, apparently, the priests, to protect the ark, see, Manasseh is going around destroying everything that was Jewish. Couldn't read the Torah, couldn't worship on Shabbat, etc. So the priests, to protect the Ark of the Covenant so that Manasseh would not destroy it, apparently took it out of the temple, out of town, in fact, out of the country. And they sought protection under Pharaoh Necho. And this is all, you have to somewhat read between the lines of 2 Chronicles 35. We're not going to go into through all of that here if that's new to you, but we encourage you to check that out because that leads to a whole history that most people are not aware of. Anyway, both Zephaniah and Jeremiah, their contemporary prophets, prophesied to a politically prospering people of coming judgment. Why? Because Josiah's reform movement still went unheeded. There is a movement. There is a big celebration forthcoming, but it's still not reaching the real hearts. Baal was again being worshipped, and he shouldn't be. And this, by the way, may explain why the Ark of the Covenant spent several centuries on Elephantine Island in Egypt before being moved later to Tanakirkus Island on Lake Tana in Ethiopia. And the presence of the Tabernacle and the Ark of the Covenant at this time on Elephantine Island has been confirmed by the archaeologists. Elephantine Island was the capital. It's a little island in the middle of an isle, but it's an island that served as the headquarters for Pharaoh Necho. It's on the boundary between Upper and Lower Egypt. Ark was there for almost two centuries. Then it moves upriver to Lake Tana, and specifically to one of the islands there called Tanakirkus Island. It stayed there for eight centuries before being moved to Aksum, apparently. So, by the way, most people don't know that Pharaoh Necho that they're under he's a pharaoh of Egypt, but he's not Egyptian, he's Ethiopian. So there's a lot more going on here behind the scenes. Another concept we're going to encounter as we get more and more serious about Zephaniah, we're going to encounter this phrase, the day of the Lord. Widely misunderstood and misapplied by many people. The day of the Lord, that term, occurs seven times in this book, but it's also alluded to 19 times by other phrases too. One of the things that we learn by studying the day of the Lord in Isaiah, Ezekiel, Joel, Zephaniah, and Zechariah is judgment will begin where? At God's people, with God's people, Israel, and specifically the house of the Lord. And also from Isaiah and Ezekiel and Joel, we learn that it would begin with a battle cry as the Lord summons his enemies to prepare for battle. In other words, he's going to use the enemies of Israel to accomplish his judgment on Israel. Interesting concept here. And the various passages described as a day of darkness, a day of fire, a day of cataclysmic events, when the earth would tremble. In Ezekiel, Zephaniah, Malachi, Isaiah, and Joel, all make these allusions. Joel is very articulate on this. It's one of the primary references on this whole issue. The day of the Lord sometimes involves the judgment of God's people, including the northern kingdom, because they get wiped out by the Assyrians as a result of their sin. God uses the Assyrians to be his instrument of judgment against the northern kingdom. It also is a term used against Judah at the hands of Babylonians. And that's part of what we'll be dealing with here. Those are specific, you might say, denotative allusions. But sometimes the judgment appears in the context of a universal judgment on all nations. Same term is used. It's used both ways, and that's what causes confusion. It'll be used in a narrower sense, against the northern kingdom, the southern kingdom of Israel, but it's also, you'll see the language broaden itself to speak of an eschatological time of judgment on all the nations. So these are all examples of the Lord's intervention in history that prefigure the final time period when he will annihilate his enemies on a more universal scale and in so doing restore Israel. So these passages are on the one hand warning Israel locally to get their act together, or in fact, it isn't a call for repentance. It's an announcement that it's coming. It's too late. But it's also coupled with the fact at the end of the story, they get restored in their land and so forth. So for a real thorough development of this relationship between history and eschatology, one of the passage places you might want to take a look at, study Isaiah chapter 13 through 27 as one of the, that's its primary emphasis there. But see, the day of the Lord, however, as other scriptures will show, will include some

for the nation Israel. Jeremiah uses the phrase, the time of Jacob's trouble. Those are equivalent idioms, if you will. It also, another aspect is, after the Lord will destroy his enemies at the Messiah's return, the day of the Lord will include a time of blessing for Israel known as the millennium. Okay? And many people don't realize that the millennium, as we encounter it in Revelation 20, is nothing more than the fulfillment of the unconditional covenant that God gave David in 2 Samuel 7. But then after the millennium, the day of the Lord will also include the destruction of the present heavens and earth and the making of a new heavens and a new earth. See, that whole thing is embraced eschatologically from the tribulation all the way through, not just the end of the tribulation, all the way through the end of the millennium where there's a new heaven, new earth, and so on. That term, the day, it's the day of the Lord. In other words, it's the day that the Lord's in charge. Okay, we live in a day where he's standing back, but he's beginning to position himself for the end, we believe. So, see, the day of the Lord will be a lengthy time period, including both judgment and blessing, both. It will begin soon after the rapture and will include the seven-year tribulation, the return of the Messiah, the millennium, and the making of the new heavens and new earth. Yes, the seven-year tribulation is an error. It's so commonly thought of that way, I didn't bother changing the being more precise here. Technically, tribulation is 3.5 years, not seven. It's the last half of that period, but that's a whole other study. So obviously, this whole view contradicts the view of some that the end of the Great Tribulation and the rapture will occur and the day of the Lord will then begin. That view is shattered by the scriptural perspective we're showing here. Babylon, Egypt, and Edom and other nations will be laid waste as God intervenes to punish the sin that had come to a climax. And we're going to see that all laid out here as this unfolds. And it'll all begin, the day of the Lord, in the eschatological sense, will begin with the tribulation period, the time of Jacob's trouble. In the Old Testament, there's a whole bunch of passages, obviously. In the New Testament, Revelation 6, 11, 14, 15, 16, all, and 19, all deal with this. They all embrace this. In other words, the day of the Lord embraces the whole millennium, continues. It's spoken of as a day of visitation, a day of judgment, both by Peter, first and second letter, a day of wrath by John in Revelation 6, and on it goes. There are over 1,845 references in the Old Testament alone relating to Jesus Christ ruling on the planet Earth that have yet to be fulfilled. There are a total of 17 Old Testament books that give prominence to that event. Of 216 chapters in the New Testament, there are 318 references to the Second Coming. It's mentioned, in fact, emphasized in 23 of 27 books. For every prophecy relating to his first coming that we celebrate around the Christmas season and so forth, there are 8 relating to his second coming. Interesting ratio here. Still, in spite of that, most people assume that the future is but a linear extrapolation of the present, that life will just go on. See, we're all guilty of what I call linear extrapolation. We think that tomorrow will be like yesterday, next week like last week, next month like last month, next year sort of like last year. We make linear extrapolation. It's understandable, and yet we need to stop and recognize that in every phase of our life, there occurs what we call nonlinearities. Medically, you can have a stroke that wasn't expected. Economically, you can lose your job or have the stock market collapse or whatever. Geopolitically, there are changes of regimes occurring and what have you. Life is full of nonlinearities, and that's why you have insurance companies, to help protect against certain kinds of nonlinearities. Well, one of the most important nonlinearities to be aware of is the biblical nonlinearities. The recreation is one of the first ones. Most of us have no idea what it was like before Genesis 3. You can't prove to me that Adam lived in only 3 dimensions. We don't know what the creation was. Well, we only know the creation after the curse of Genesis 3. Another big nonlinearity was the flood of Noah. That wasn't just a lot of water. The entire ecology of the planet Earth was changed, and in many ways. So that's been very much studied by scientists. But the other nonlinearity that's forthcoming, of course, is the rapture. That's probably the biggest one that the Earth has ever seen. It's coming. But there's also judgments of different kinds, and I would call those certainly nonlinearities. So see, the Bible says otherwise. Life isn't going to go on as business as usual. No, there's a point coming that we've been warned about. And we're expected to take heed of that. One of the problems we as students have

0: with in many of the Old Testament prophecies is that there's a juxtaposition of the immediate and the far horizon. Many of these allusions are going to be very specific in the immediate future of the prophet, and other aspects of what they are writing reach way to the end. One of the most dramatic examples is in Daniel 11. When you get up to verse 36, it's clearly been fulfilled in history, crisply, clearly, definitively. It's so precise that many of the critics says, well, it had to be written after the fact. It's a fraud. No, it's been translated into Greek long before the events occurred. So it's not a fraud at all. In fact, Jesus authenticates the book and so on. But from verse 36 after that, it's clearly eschatological. It deals with the final end times. And there's other passages. That's just one I mentioned for your own perusal. There's something else about the structure of chapter 1 I want to call your, the whole thing. That the first couple of verses is a judgment on all the earth. And then the next few verses, from verse 4 of chapter 1 through the third verse of chapter 2, there's judgment specifically on Judah and Jerusalem. And then from verse 4 of chapter 2 through verse 15, the scope swings on all the surrounding nations. But then it refocuses on Jerusalem in the first seven verses of chapter 3, and then it returns to a perspective of the whole earth. Now, this is a construction. If you notice what I'm getting at here, is that there's a correspondence with the first and last topic. In other words, it goes from all the earth to Judah, then it focuses on all the surrounding nations to Jerusalem, then it focuses back on Jerusalem, and finally on all the earth. That is what is known in rhetoric as a chiasmic structure. And E.W. Bullinger's Companion Bible outlines the whole Bible that way. And on the one hand, I'm not sure it's that useful in many places. At the same time, it is interesting to be sensitized to the fact there's structure as you're reading your Bible, especially in the English translation. You may not be picking up all the subtleties of the original Hebrew text, but there's a structure there that is very deliberate. In fact, some of the structures you find are absolutely impossible for a human to build on their own. And that's one of the things that anyone that has a background in information science is stunned to discover. But there's this, anyway, this chiasmic structure that we're encountering here in this little book called Zephaniah. I thought I'd just call your attention to it. That's called a chiasmic structure. Okay. Well, let's jump into Zephaniah chapter 1. We're going to have a warning of impending judgment. That judgment will be announced. That judgment will then be defined. And that judgment will then be described. Announced from verses 2 through 6, defined from 7 to 13, described in detail from 14 to 18. So that's our chapter for tonight. Just picking one of these. Zephaniah chapter 1, verse 1. The word of the Lord came unto Zephaniah, the son of Cushi, the son of Gedaliah, the son of Amariah, the son of Hezekiah, in the days of Josiah, the son of Ammon, the king of Judah. Well, it's interesting that we find then that Zephaniah is of royal blood. That's kind of interesting. And to my recollection, I think that's the only one that... Well, Hezekiah is spelled differently than we find him generally in the text, but that's obviously the King Hezekiah that we all know and love. It's interesting that Zephaniah identifies himself better than any other of the minor prophets. Four generations, he's the great-great-great-grandson of Hezekiah, and his royal blood. That's interesting. Now, those of you that are familiar with our study of Learn the Bible in 24 Hours are familiar with our timelines we use there. The monarchy starts with Saul. After Samuel comes Saul. Samuel's the bridge between the judges and the monarchy. And after Saul, we have David, and he's very specially favored for lots of reasons. And then his son Solomon. That's the united nation Israel. But when Solomon dies, there's a civil war, and it splits into two halves. The southern kingdom, typically called Judah, because it was the principal tribe of the southern group. It wasn't just one tribe. It wasn't just two. Benjamin and Simeon are included. And unofficially, a lot of the Levites migrated there. The northern kingdom was the remainder, which called itself the House of Israel. So be careful. The term Israel can refer to the whole nation in many contexts, but in a denotative sense, it refers to the northern kingdom that rebelled, went under Jeroboam, and adopted idolatry. 1 and 2 Samuel cover those periods, and then from Solomon on, we have 1 and 2 Kings. Chronicles parallels that. First Chronicles covering primarily the Davidic time, and Second Chronicles all the way to the end, with a Judah emphasis, of course. Now, the northern kingdom gets so bad that as a judgment, God has the Assyrians wipe them out. They don't go into captivity in the sense they're later released. They disappear from history as a group. And the northern kingdom lasts longer, but it also ultimately goes into the Babylonian captivity. And we're going to focus our attention in that period leading up to the Babylonian and including part of the Babylonian exile. Let's take a look at that more carefully. Babylon has risen to power, supplanting the Assyrian Empire that preceded it.
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0: This is Pastor Jerry Hall, General Manager of radio station WHJG. I just wanted you to know that the programs on our station are always not current, and therefore the books and tapes and things offered are not always available. Also, the talk-in shows are not always current, and so you can't call in on that particular day for that particular event. 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
1: 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This is Ken Ham, an editor of the popular book series, The Answers Books for Kids. Some Christians say the days of creation are millions of years each. But this does not work, as the days of creation are in a different order than the evolutionary timeline. For example, God created plants on day 3. God then created the sun, moon, and stars on day 4. If these days are millions of years each, then how did the plants survive for millions of years without the sun? If we take Genesis as history, there's no problem. The plants existed one day before God created the sun. Instead of trying to fit man's ideas into the text, we need to start with God's word and allow it to be the authority.
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3: Shalom. We're glad you've joined us today for Christ in Prophecy. We have a very special guest with us today. Todd Hampson is a gifted author and artist, half of the Prophecy Pros team, along, of course, with Jeff Kenley, and a good friend of Lamb and Lion Ministries.
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3: Well, Todd, we could go on and on by way of introduction, but we are really grateful for your gifted insights, your friendship, and your willingness to join us today. 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
5: Likewise, I've really been looking forward to joining you two again, and we're just old friends. It's always great to get together, whether we're bumping into each other at a conference or whether I'm joining you on this show. It's great to see you two again.
3: Well, always a blessing to us, and I know it will be to our viewers today. So let's jump right back to the beginning. Well, maybe not quite that far back, but let's at least go back to your beginning, Todd. When did you realize that God had gifted you both with artistry and insight, and how did he motivate you to engage in serving him by sharing those gifts with others in so many outlets?
5: Yes, I mean, I've ever since I was a kid, I've been good at drawing and stuff like that. Went to art college and started a company called Timbuktoons, where we produce animation for Christian ministries and that sort of thing. And honestly, just thought that was my main gift set that I would use to serve the Lord, kind of helping good ministries have good media and good illustrations and that kind of thing. And so, of course, all along the road, I had a love for theology, and then more recently went to Dallas Theological Seminary. So I have the theological background, and that's always been in my wheelhouse, but I always thought the Lord would just use it for producing videos. But he was really preparing me, I see now, for writing books and illustrating books and now even speaking. So he was just preparing me all along to do what I do. But I've always had a love for theology, always had a love for art. So this is kind of the combination of the two.
4: Well, that combination has come out in the Nonprofits Guide series that you did, which absolutely fantastic. But you get the Bible prophecy simplified so that anybody could understand. But you also have these wonderful animations of this guy called the Nonprofit. I've got Rapture, Spiritual Warfare. This is my own personal collection, Heaven. We've got Daniel. We've got Revelation. We've got the End Times. Brother, I've got other books too. You're an amazing amount of writing and drawing. And how do you come up with it all? I mean, why the Nonprofit series?
5: That's a great question. And really, you hit the nail on the head. Is I wanted to develop something that puts handles on it, that makes it easier to understand. Because what I was noticing is that even though when I read scripture and I look at the world and I say, everything we read about for the end times, we're seeing the stage being set for this time. Most believers I knew are confused by the issue. Most churches I would go to water down or don't even address prophetic themes or eschatology or anything about the end times. It just kind of, you know, simmer down to the least common denominator and what everybody can agree on without any arguments. But the whole book of the Bible from Genesis to Revelation was given to us as one complete story. Every believer should know how the story ends. So I wanted to use this goofy character, the nonprofit, he gets prophecy wrong in the books, but I wanted to use him kind of as the comedy relief and basically create a book that I would have loved to have had as a younger person or as a young adult or a new believer to help me understand these things in a concrete, literal way.
3: I think one of the secrets to your success, even as a gifted communicator, is you understand the power of story. And so whether it's putting together, let's say, a cartoon, a short form communication tool, a novel, a story, you realize that the Bible is a narrative and that woven through it are prophetic revelations of God, His character, His plan for the ages. And so you've done the same thing by taking that story and making it very understandable and, again, very appealing. I'm an adult. I love to read this, even though some of the artwork and the graphics would appeal to a young person, as you said. You would have loved to have something like this. It still is fun for me to read because it conveys information I'm familiar with, but in a new way. And I'll just say, while all the other books that you've written deal with topics that we address frequently, your latest title is in the center of our wheelhouse, The Rapture. And we would observe that faithful Christians have looked forward to that blessed hope for almost 2,000 years. So before we dive into the book itself, Todd, what evidence do you see that we are on the cusp of hearing a trumpet and the voice of the archangel and perhaps hearing, come up here, as we rise to meet Jesus in the air?
5: Oh, I would welcome that today. As much as I'm enjoying this, I'd welcome the rapture even more. So, yeah, I mean, when you look around at the world, Hebrews 10:25 says, to not neglect the assembling of ourselves together, all the more as you see the day approaching. So we're told right there that if we're watching carefully and reading the scripture, then we will be able to see the stage being set for the day of the Lord and the day of the Lord's return. But we're told, of course, nobody knows the day or the hour. So how we see the day approaching is we look at the conditions of the world, and what we see is that there's multiple trend lines. And some of the biggies that I look at are, obviously, the epicenter of all Bible prophecy is Israel. So all things related to Israel, with that, the global rise in anti-Semitism that we've seen just explode in the past few years. I believe all of that is connected to end time prophecy. And then also along with that, just the Ezekiel 38 alliance that's in place, the push for peace in the Middle East. I mean, we just have a committee of peace that just came together. I mean, you can't script this stuff. It's almost like people are reading the Bible and saying, hey, let's lay the groundwork for everything that's going to happen in the future tribulation period. And that's kind of the exclamation point, is just the convergence of all these things in our day. The three of us are privileged to know some people who we stand on their shoulders. Dr. David Reagan, Tim LaHaye, other people who preached this same message that we're preaching years ago, 20, 30, 40, 50 years ago, but they didn't see a fraction of what we see today. So, and at the same time, most of the bride is asleep and not even noticing it. So it's our job to wake up the bride, to shine a light on these conditions that are converging in our day, to let people know that means that the rapture is that much closer, and that should excite us.
3: Amen.
4: And you bring up a really good point about the bride is asleep. You know, of all the promises in Scripture, Satan's going to love to try to discredit the one about the rapture, or at least, you know, make it so the church doesn't understand that the imminency is coming. You even have little charts and graphs in here that even help us understand imminency. Well, too often it's been successful at that. Satan's deceived the church. Why do you think there's just so many professing Christians who just don't seem to care anything about the rapture? They're the scoffers that Peter warned about.
5: Yeah, I think there's multiple reasons, but it all stems back to its spiritual warfare. Another topic we're going to talk about is Satan wants nothing more than for believers to get fuzzy on our origins and our destiny. If he can convince the church that Genesis is allegory and that the end of the story isn't worth looking into, then he's gutted the scriptures of much of its power. As you mentioned earlier, the Bible is one complete story. Nobody goes to their favorite movie and walks out before the ending and just says, oh, it'll all work out somehow. No, you stay for the ending. You want to know what the ending is. And using that story concept again as well, we just happen to be at a particular moment in the story. Believers in the first century before the coming of Christ were in a different era of the story. So understanding where we are in the story both helps us to look back in celebration of what Christ has done, and we also look forward in anticipation to his return. Every good coach or leadership book or anything like that that you read is always going to talk about the importance of anchoring yourself to some goal or some future event. And that's what we have in the rapture. It anchors us. It pulls us forward. We're anchored to, as Jeff says, we're anchored up. We're anchored to something that draws us forward. Anticipating the rapture, it's our blessed hope. It's the thing that encourages us and gives us an ability to push through the tough things in life, whether it's in our personal life or in just the conditions of the world. So it's a key thing that the enemy has done a great job on getting believers' eyes off of. And another way that he's done that is through just kind of the seeker-sensitive church model, which may have had some good intentions in the beginning, but really flipped the paradigm. Instead of equipping the church to understand scripture and send them out, we've dumbed down the gospel as much as we can to bring as many people in, but then we're not taking them deeper. So those and several other things, sensationalism, infighting, you know, friendly fire, all these things have caused people to get their eyes off the ball. You know, again, we just finished football season with the Super Bowl and all that. So just using that analogy, we should be looking for the touchdown. We should be looking for the end zone. But most of the church is acting like we just get to stand here on the 50-yard line and wait for something to happen.
3: You know, I love what you say about the blessed hope. I have a dear friend who was a POW in Iraq 35 years ago.
5: Wow.
3: He's been on this program, Rob Sweet. And he would tell you that the thing that kept him going, it was a short period that he was a prisoner. Prisoners in Vietnam were there sometimes for years, but the thing that kept them going was the hope that they would be restored, that they would get to go home. And so hope is so powerful. Those who give up hope or have no hope, they quickly decline and oftentimes die. And that's why the Lord says that his return, the promise of the imminency of the rapture, is our blessed hope. Well, Todd, I've always loved your character, the nonprofit. He's a real hoot to me. He's dressed like a legitimate biblical prophet, but his answers and sometimes his insights are obviously a bit skewed. As you said, he's made to make fun, if you will, at some of the false ideas. And I'm actually reminded of a podcast I recently saw with Justin Peters and a man who confessed to being a false prophet after he had escaped the cultism of the Bethel Church. And so you do such a great job of poking fun at anyone who would falsely claim to have a word from God. And yet the distinction is that we, all three of us, believe that God has spoken through his authorized prophets and that every promise in Scripture dealing with prophecy will be fulfilled in glorious detail.
5: Amen. I mean, that's the beauty of it. It fulfilled prophecy is the apologetic or the evidence that convinced me that the Bible was from God. And yet unfulfilled prophecy is what we have to look forward to. And, you know, roughly 28% of the Bible was prophetic when first given through those prophets. And 80% of that has been fulfilled. So that's a huge down payment. That should give us great confidence that God is a promise keeper, that he finishes what he starts, that he means what he says, and he says what he means. And thankfully, yes, we have a closed canon. We have all 66 books. We have all the information we need. The Holy Spirit still guides us and uses and illumines our heart to God's scriptures and makes us sensitive to his movements and that kind of thing. But all the information we need that we'll ever need is, we call that the sufficiency of scripture. It's all in those 66 books of the closed canon of scripture.
3: Amen.
4: We love to say that when the rapture happens, that we will know the season of the Lord's return. And sometimes people write Tim and me and say, well, is that the fall or the spring or what exactly do you mean? Your book talks about the season of the Lord's return. What is that? And how do we know that we're living in it?
5: Yeah, that's a great question. And it relates a little bit to what I was talking about earlier, just that convergence of all these conditions.
4: Why don't you give us some examples of some of these signs that are converging together?
5: Yeah, absolutely. I mean, some of the key signs, I think, you know, Israel becoming a nation again in 1948 was the super sign of the end times. And by the way, it validates the plain reading of scripture. When God says something's going to happen prophetically, you don't have to allegorize it. You don't have to wonder what it means. It means it's going to happen. I have a book right behind here on my shelf from 1946 from a seasoned Bible teacher at a seminary. And I forget where the seminary was. I think it was in Texas. But he has a book called God and the Jew. And one chapter in there sums up the book. And he says, and he's a replacement theologian. He says in the book, why there will never be a national restoration of the Jewish people to their land. 2 years later, there was a national restoration of the Jewish people to the land. So that begins, that's the super sign. And then honestly, if you look carefully, through that time, there's been a constant rapid uptick, almost like the tide coming in further and further as time goes on, of these other signs. The Ezekiel 38 conglomeration of nations are all in position. The anti-Semitism that I mentioned earlier, the push for globalism. There's been a push for globalism since about that same time when Israel became a nation again. This and then on the digital side, you have, you know, cryptocurrencies and you know, these massive data centers. And of course, now AI is on steroids and is rapidly producing things that we never even thought we'd see in our lifetime. So from technology to geopolitics to culture, I mean, the coarsening of culture, Paul said that there'd be lawlessness in the last days, and he lists a bunch of other characteristics that are all there as well. And when you look carefully at that, I used to think it just meant street level lawlessness. But when you look at it carefully, it means there's going to be lawlessness from top to bottom, from the highest levels of government to street level. And we're seeing that in our day. So when you look out at the world, apart from using the biblical grid, things just look chaotic and random. But when you hold up the scripture, the prophetic scripture, and see what the Bible says about the end times, we're seeing all of that come into play in our day. And that should excite us and let us know we are in the season of the Lord's return. We don't know the day or the hour, but as I mentioned earlier, we can see that day approaching.
3: I think it's important to realize that as much as we can perceive that the season of the Lord's return is drawing near, Satan can perceive the same thing. He knows Bible prophecy as well as us. He has experience with the Lord himself. I mean, he knows him personally in a way that we have not seen face to face. But Satan cannot discern the future. All he can do is try to thwart God's will and deceive the nations. We're going to shift gears to your book on spiritual warfare. And I'll just observe that geopolitical commentator Gordon Chang once said, "The surest way to lose a war is to refuse to recognize that you're in one." I think that's a great quote. And many Christians seemed oblivious to the fact that we're in a spiritual war, a spiritual battle every day. So what evidence do you see that the forces of good and evil are battling it out in the spiritual realm and that those hostilities are actually spilling over into our present reality, Todd?
5: That's a great question. And the quote, that's a fantastic quote. And that reminds me of a quote I heard from a World War II pilot who... They said, well, you know, when you're doing night raids flying over Germany to drop bombs, they said, how in the world, this is obviously before modern technology, they're like, how in the world do you know that you're over the target? And he said, easy, when they start shooting back at me. So yeah. I think that analogy fits the quote that you said as well, in that we know that there's spiritual warfare because we're over the target and we're being fired at. The rapture's under attack. Dispensationalism's under attack. Inerrancy is under attack again in subtle ways. I mean, all these things that we hold dear, the authority of Scripture is under attack. The Old Testament, where people are saying detach and unhitch from the Old Testament. I mean, what kind of insanity is this coming from within the church? So I think that's one big indicator, is that you expect there to be criticism from non-believers, and we don't judge them. They don't know the Lord yet. They don't have they're not born again. They don't have the Holy Spirit in them. So we try to witness to them. But these attacks are coming from within the church. And one of the things we see in the last days is a great apostasy. So that goes hand in hand with it. Also, I think another thing that we see that is very clearly overtly spiritual warfare is the rise in anti-Semitism and the hatred for Israel. Even horrible teaching like replacement theology, that the church has replaced Israel. All these things have crept into the church. So Satan, as you mentioned, he's very smart. He's been around for thousands of years. He knows all the tricks. He knows how to infiltrate, and that's what he does best. And I think that's more dangerous. The attacks coming from within the church are even more dangerous than any attack that could come from outside of the church.
3: Now, they're certainly more hurtful. I'm not surprised when I get attacked by someone who is a non-believer. But just like Peter at one point became a mouthpiece for Satan, and Jesus had to say, "Get thee behind me, Satan," speaking to Peter, it's very hurtful and disappointing when other Christians sometimes are becoming mouthpieces of deception. I'll just say that.
4: Yeah, when it talks about deception in the Bible, especially Luke 21, Matthew 24, it's interesting that the number one sign that Jesus gave was a manifestation of false prophets and false teachers in the end times. Watch.org, a Watchman Fellowship, says that in these days, there's 1,000 cults and false religions kind of drowning out the gospel message. And so that leads us in your book here. What do you advise Christians to do to be able to distinguish between what's truth and what's false?
5: Yeah, great question. I mean, I think you've got to know the word. I mean, the sword of the Spirit, you know, it is the word of God. That is our key weapon. And I think way too many believers and even non-believers who get caught up in these cults have a surface level knowledge of the Bible. I mean, they've never been taken deep. And that's what I mentioned earlier, that there's been some dangerous things happening where we've watered down truth and we're not equipping the church. That makes them susceptible to error and to getting sucked into these cults. So really it comes back to good old fashioned Bible study and believing in the key doctrines of bibliology, that the Bible is inspired and inerrant and authoritative and sufficient, that everything we need to know is in here. There's no extra knowledge that has to come that fixes something in Scripture. Everything we need is in the Bible, and we really need to teach it systematically. I think that's a great need of the day, to take people deep in the Word.
3: I think it is too. Obviously, we're talking a lot about Satan in regard to spiritual warfare. I think one of the manifestations of Satan's desperation to discourage, deceive, defeat, and even damn the world and distract Christians, at the very least, is this increase in spiritual warfare, which is why I'm so grateful for this new book that you've released. And we touched on a moment ago sort of the friendly fire that we sometimes come under. Like I said, you expect your enemies to be shooting darts at you. You don't expect folks within the congregation to be the source of fiery darts, but sometimes Satan is able to deceive us into doing that. So how, Todd, should a Christian understand all these battles that are raging, and how should we armor up and encourage other believers in Christ to do the same?
5: Yeah, I mean, the clearest place we get some equipping for that specifically is in Ephesians chapter 6. And in that book you mentioned, I have one chapter for each of the pieces of armor. And that was really helpful for me to work through those and do some research and stuff like that. I learned a lot about each of the pieces of armor and how we apply them. And also, by the way, Jesus modeled each and every one of those for us so we could see how he lived those out in real life. But they are given to us to protect us. And it starts with the belt of truth. You know, we have to know what truth is. We have to believe there's truth. And by the way, we find later that the word of God, the sword of the Spirit, is sheathed in the belt of truth. So the truth holds everything together. You know, the breastplate of righteousness fits into truth. Then, of course, we got the helmet of salvation. God's given us ways. He's equipped us to protect our thinking, to protect our emotions, to even the shield of faith for the things we can't quite figure out in this world. I mean, every one of us who's lived the Christian life long enough has faced trials or struggles or lifelong struggles that we don't know the answer to or don't know why the Lord allowed it into our lives. But we hold up that shield of faith and say, but I trust you, Lord. One day it's all going to make sense. And we're not given everything in Scripture. You know, I mentioned earlier that Scripture is sufficient, meaning everything we need to know is there, but we still have a lot of questions that we won't have answered until we get to heaven. So we raise that shield of faith. And the shoes of the preparation of the gospel of peace give us firm footing. You know, the Roman soldiers' sandals were designed for any terrain, wet, dry, sandy, muddy, you name it. It was custom fit to work in any of those environments. So God has given us firm footing in our salvation and firm footing to present salvation to other people as we march through this life.
3: Yeah, obviously Ephesians 6 does give us the outline of the armor of God. I find it interesting, Todd, being a military guy, that of all the different pieces of equipment that Paul mentions, most of them are defensive in nature, only one, the sword of the Spirit, and that is the word of God itself, is what you would call an offensive weapon. Everything else is defensive for us.
5: Yeah, that's a good point. Everything else is designed for defense, and the Roman sword, and actually it was called a gladius. And when we think of swords, we think of like big, long Braveheart swords, but the Roman sword was actually a short sword, almost like a big knife, and it was built for close hand-to-hand combat. You know, there were other things they tried to use from a distance, but those are designed to be used in a skillful way in close combat. So that kind of highlights to me the fact that when the enemy attacks, it's personal, it's close, it's infiltrative, it's tricky, it's sneaky, and it's hand-to-hand combat. It's not something that's distant from us. So the more we want to be ready for that, the more we have to understand the Word of God. And again, this is another one of the key areas that Jesus modeled for us. And when he was sent out into the desert to be tempted, every single time Satan tempted him with something, Jesus came right back using that sword, quoting scripture to the enemy. So that makes it clear that we need to know scripture. I know I'm harping on that quite a bit, but we need to memorize scripture. We need to study scripture. We need to be in a body of believers. That's another thing with the Roman army, especially with the shields. A Roman soldier out on his own was very susceptible, but when they came together and linked shields, they were nearly unstoppable. They had this many formations. One of them was called a tortoise formation, where they had all sides blocked around and the guys in the middle held the shields up. So no matter what the enemy was throwing at them, you know, fiery arrows, rocks, you name it, they could march forward in confidence because they were working together. And I think that's a beautiful picture of how believers, like what we're doing here today, we're serving together, trying to serve the Lord to make an impact for the kingdom.
4: Todd, as an animator, you obviously do a lot of work with youth and children. I think when my kids were young, we put them in Bible drill, and for 3 years they competed. They had to memorize all these verses. And you compare that program to some of the other programs that were more about crafts and social. Those kids, as they grew up and went through high school, seemed to not know anything about the Bible. But I was so proud of the Bible drill students because they could always go back to a verse to defend what they believed. So, Todd, how do you see these books working with the youth? I know a lot of parents out there wondering, how can I equip my kids in the full armor of God? And I think you've got a resource right here.
5: Yeah, absolutely. I have one children's book. It's a book for young readers, kind of elementary age. But all of the nonprofits books, they're built for adults. But I've had over and over again, many middle school, small groups studying them, high school students, college students, all the way up. I think the oldest lady I met that had read some of my books was 92. So from 10 or 11 to 92, these books are for you. But I do think it's important. And as you said, teaching them scripture, and I think you have to model it as you teach it. And that's a dangerous 1-2 punch for the enemy, because that's how you change a generation.
3: Obviously, I think we've touched on the fact that too many Christians today are what we would call under-armored, and I'm not referring to the sportswear that carries that brand name, but they really have not armored up. And I also think too many Christians want to protect their children from the battle that is raging instead of training them for battle and telling them you are designed to enter the battle on behalf of our Lord, our great commander. He has won the victory, but it is our purpose here on this earth to join the fray and actually serve him boldly, because we are indeed armored up and have that sword of the Spirit.
5: Amen. You know, I heard somebody say, why are we afraid of the lions if we're raising lion slayers? That should be our attitude with our children. They're so equipped, and we've poured so much into them that they're going to be ready to meet the need of their day. We're here sovereignly by design at this time, and so is the next generation, and God needs them. I pray the rapture happens as soon as possible, but if it doesn't, we need to pass that baton to the next generation so that they're equipped and they have that firm footing as well.
4: Well, Todd, our viewers can call the number on the screen or visit our website at christinprophecy.org to order any of your books that we've highlighted today. And also, how can they follow your ministry?
5: Probably the simplest way is they can just go to toddhampson.com. And there's several other initiatives I'm involved in, but you can link to all of them from there, toddhampson.com.
3: You know, Todd, I entitled this episode The Nonprofit Prophetic Voice, that being you. And while none of us would claim to be prophets in the biblical sense, you are certainly a prophetic voice, along with your Prophecy Pro partner, Jeff Kindley.
5: Yeah, it's been a privilege to partner with him. Strategic partnerships are key. And using that analogy I used a few minutes ago, when soldiers can link arms and have a common mission, I think you can go further faster. And that's what Jeff and I have been able to do. We have a few new initiatives, a Prophecy Pros Academy and a Future Hope initiative, where we're trying to reach the next generation. So a lot of exciting things happening.
3: Well, on that note, actually, we're very excited about some of the projects you guys have been working on together. So I'd like to invite you to join us again next week, along with Jeff, to discuss what the Lord is doing in and through your ministry.
5: Awesome. Look forward to it. Thank you so much for having me on.
3: Well, folks, we've run out of time for today, but we've given you a clear understanding of the battle that is raging all around us and the urgent call to armor up and join the fray.
4: No Christian is immune from Satan's fiery darts, but every Christian is called to engage in the timeless battle. Our victory is certain, but there are countless souls hanging in the balance.
3: To paraphrase the fifth verse of the Battle Hymn of the Republic, as Christ died to make men holy, let us live and die to self to make men free, while God is marching on. Join us again next week for more battle training. Godspeed.
6: Hi, I'm Todd Nettleton, and this is the Voice of the Martyrs Radio. Christians in Pakistan face harassment on a daily basis. Most live in poverty and are targets for abduction, beatings, and rape. Violence against Christians occurs regularly, whether mob attacks on Christian neighborhoods or suicide bombings of churches. And authorities in Pakistan rarely take seriously reports of violence or other forms of injustice against Christians. What's more, Pakistan's blasphemy laws are often abused for the purpose of targeting Christians, resulting in the imprisonment and death of many followers of Christ. Pray Christians in Pakistan will remain faithful, not returning evil for evil, but showing God's love even to their persecutors.
7: I will not let my brothers and sisters suffer in silence, nor will I let them serve alone. 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
8: Chapter 2. Unto the angel of the church of Ephesus write, These things saith he that holdeth the seven stars in his right hand, who walketh in the midst of the seven golden candlesticks. I know thy works, and thy labor, and thy patience, and how thou canst not bear them which are evil, and thou hast tried them which say they are apostles and are not, and hast found them liars, and hast borne, and hast patience, and for my name's sake hast labored, and hast not fainted. Nevertheless, I have somewhat against thee, because thou hast left thy first love. Remember therefore from whence thou art fallen, and repent, and do the first works. Or else I will come unto thee quickly, and will remove thy candlestick out of his place, except thou repent. But this thou hast, that thou hatest the deeds of the Nicolaitans, which I also hate. He that hath an ear, let him hear what the Spirit saith unto the churches. To him that overcometh will I give to eat of the tree of life, which is in the midst of the paradise of God. And unto the angel of the church in Smyrna write, These things saith the first and the last, which was dead and is alive. I know thy works and tribulation and poverty, but thou art rich. And I know the blasphemy of them which say they are Jews and are not, but are the synagogue of Satan. Fear none of those things which thou shalt suffer. Behold, the devil shall cast some of you into prison, that ye
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10: Just when you thought the disclosure of aliens and UFOs and interdimensional beings couldn't get more bizarre, well-known Christian pastor Perry Stone just had this to say.
11: But there were a large number of pastors that had been invited to go to a certain state to hear some men in the United States government and others share with them a concern that they had. But he said, Perry, what they're about to release from what we're hearing, there's going to be a release concerning aliens and concerning unidentified flying object spacecraft, that some of the people who were in the meeting were telling us as pastors, you need to prepare your people and you need to get ready to answer them for what you're about to hear being released. And some of it has to do with crafts that have been discovered that are not allegedly a part of our planet, and the materials they're made of are not a part of our planet. Very strange reptilian-looking creatures.
10: Okay, our alien expert, Billy, what did you make of that?
12: I love that, alien expert. Well, Here's what I'll tell you. We don't really know what this meeting was. We don't know what happened. I have seen other people say, oh, no, it's real. I was there. This meeting happened. You know, the reality is we don't know the confines of the information, what was sort of given. There's a lot happening here. Disclosure, the idea that alien disclosure could happen, or explanations for, you know, these UFOs, that the government is going to do this. We've seen the president talk about this. But the idea that faith leaders would be brought in is very interesting, because this is going to be a big deal. It's going to be a big deal in culture. It's going to be a big deal essentially in the church, because people have to have an answer to it. We've been talking about this quite a bit here, you know, in different segments. And the reality is Christians have to know what they believe and what they think about this. And that requires praying about it, asking the Lord, looking at scripture, trying to understand what could possibly be going on here. But I have to tell you, the big thing when I look at this is that fear. Fear is something that is going to grip people. There's also a fascination. People have long wanted to believe in aliens. They've wanted to believe in UFOs. Maybe 10 years ago, we would have laughed about it. But right now, more than half of the public believes that these things are real. And so whatever this disclosure tells us, the fact that you had pastors purportedly gathered together, if this is true, to talk with government officials about it is very, very intriguing for a couple of reasons. First, it shows that pastors, still in the eyes of the government, hold an important role in our culture and our society, right? They preside over many, many people, sometimes thousands of people. And so if you want to get a message to people, you go to those pastors. But the second thing, and this is really interesting, we have no idea if this is true. We have to assume now, are we just going to believe suddenly whatever the government narrative is on? And we don't know what it's going to be. Whatever the government comes out and says about UFOs and aliens, are we posturing to say we're going to believe that automatically? Are we going to question that? Are we going to try to understand maybe what is going on? Because we are very much in a time where there have been a lot of distrust and a lot of questions about what the government has said on other issues, right, of late. And so I'm very interested to see how people react to the government coming forward with information, you know, because you have to assume again that the government knows, okay, well, if I trust what the government says, right, and at face value, and whatever narrative they put out there, if I just say I'm going to embrace that, I think that's pretty lazy. So I would encourage everybody, regardless of whether or not this story is true, regardless of whether or not pastors were brought together, when that disclosure does happen, that you take it to prayer. And I'll stop there, Raj, but I'll just say this last thing. You take it to prayer. You ask God, how do I interpret this information? What does this mean? And we put it up against what scripture tells us to have a proper framework and understanding of what could be happening.
10: I actually think this is a gift. This is happening slowly so that we can have a moment to just chat and figure out what the Bible says about this. And I think most importantly, as you were mentioning, Billy, our first reaction shouldn't be fear, right? You know, hundreds of years ago, oh my gosh, is the world not flat? That's totally going to ruin my faith. No, it didn't. And I don't think this should either, because I think this actually lines up with what scripture says will happen in the end times. And I go to this, Revelation chapter 13, the beast is identified this way. Think about this. Chapter 13, verse 13. And it performed great signs, even causing fire to come down from heaven to the earth in full view of the people. How could all the people see this? Because of the signs it was given power to perform on behalf of the first beast, here it is, it deceived the inhabitants of the earth in order them to set up an image to honor of the beast who was wounded by the sword and yet lived. Going down a little bit farther, then we talked about the mark of the beast. It also forced all people, great, small, rich and poor, free and slave, to receive a mark on their right hands or on their foreheads so that they could not buy or sell unless the mark, which is the name of the beast or the number on its name. And here's verse 18. And this is for us, if you're watching. This calls for wisdom. I think just from a logical atheistic perspective, the closest solar system is something like 5 light years away, which means unless this aircraft or whatever it is has the ability to travel at the speed of light, which I think is almost impossible. I don't think this is how an alien race would interact with human beings that have traveled gajillions of miles away. This seems like interdimensional beings. And it, to me, it lines up perfectly with a great deception, a great falling away, signs performed by this thing. The Bible says that in the last times, there will be signs that the whole world sees. Again, all this stuff, mark on the beast, it's things that couldn't have happened without some sort of global way to communicate all this, to show it all. It just, everything is lining up. And I'm not, this is not like an end times prophecy kind of thing. I'm just saying that the most important verse that I read is verse 18. This calls for wisdom. And to your point, Billy, this seems like it is happening. So I think it is important for us to be stewards of the next wave of fear that's going to come our way, so that we can answer our children, so that we can answer the skeptics, so we can answer ourselves. Because it does seem like this tidal wave of AI manipulation, deception is coming our way, and we need to know before it happens how we're going to interact with that. And as someone who's really been like, all right, let's find out what the Bible has to say. I don't think this should fear. This should make us scared. I don't think this should make us worried. And I think there's going to be a lot of people who are full of fear and all are fear full of worry. And it's going to be incumbent upon us to be that shalom in that storm and to point people back to the Good Shepherd. So, you know, obviously, Billy, you made a whole movie kind of sort of about this. So first question is, how can people find that movie? But secondly, let's say someone is trying to gather their thoughts in closing. How should they start to process all of this stuff so that when it happens, they're ready for it?
12: Yeah, the movie is called Investigating the Supernatural, Angels and Demons. You can go to cbn.com/supernatural to watch that. And I would encourage you to. We do deal with the alien issue. We also deal with demons and angels in that. But I think the first place to go is Ephesians 6:12. You know, when, and actually, let's actually go back a little bit. Let's go to verses 10 to 12. Let me read them to you. Finally, be strong in the Lord and in his mighty power. Put on the full armor of God so that you can take your stand against the devil's schemes. What does that tell us in verse 11? The devil has schemes. Now, verse 12, for our struggle is not against flesh and blood, but against the rulers, against the authorities, against the powers of this dark world, and against the spiritual forces of evil in the heavenly realms. That is a list there of things that we don't fully know about. We know about demons. We know about Satan. We don't really know what else is included. You know, principalities, right? Those are sort of geographical demons, essentially. Demons that sort of oversee a geographical area. We see that in Daniel 10. You can go and read that and understand that a little bit more. But the point is, there's some mystery here when it comes to the kingdom of darkness that we don't fully know, but we know that we are in a spiritual battle. If you're in a spiritual battle, you have to use the Bible and prayer and your connection to the Lord as your compass to get through that. So don't be gripped by fear. Turn to scripture, turn to prayer, understand what Ephesians 6 is telling us, what Paul is telling us. I'm going to keep saying this every day. We are in a spiritual battle, and all of these things, all of this information, as it comes in, measure it against what scripture tells us. And you can have the debates about what, if there are quote unquote aliens or evidence that something else is going on that we can't explain, what is the nature of aliens? That's what we have to look at. We talk about that in the film. Again, cbn.com/supernatural. You can watch that. But you want to prayerfully approach all of this and be very careful what you believe, where the information is coming from, and whether or not it lines up with God's truth.

Thank you for joining me, and I want you to stay with me for the next few moments. I apologize for my throat. It's raining, pollen outside, and it's a little bit raspy. Is it chemical, biological, or nuclear? And what I want to share with you is going back to Ezekiel chapter 38 and 39, which are the prophecies concerning the war of Gog of Magog. If you look at that, and we're not going to break down all the verses, there's two verses I want to point out that have always intrigued me since I've been in ministry, which is 50 years now. If you look at the setting of this war that happens in Israel, first of all, it's a ground war, basically. Secondly, all the nations listed in the book of Ezekiel are now Islamic nations. Third, the country of Persia, which is Iran today, is one of the nations that is alluded to in this war called the war directed by Gog of Magog. But number four, it's two fronts. We often talk about the Bashan, the Golan Heights, which is huge, which is the border of Lebanon and Syria, with Israel to the south of those borders. And it's mountains, and it's volcanic rock, and it's where the 1973 Yom Kippur War was fought. You can look that up and read about it. Also, some of the events of the 67 war occurred in that area as well. So it has been a war area all throughout Israel's history. In order for Persia or Iran, and I'm going to ask one of our guys, maybe Daniel, to throw up a map here. Show Iran and show where Iraq, Syria, and Lebanon are. In order for the Persian troops to get to Israel, two things have to happen. Either they have to march across three nations, Iraq, Syria, and Lebanon, or they have moved military into part of Iraq, part of southern Syria, and also part of Lebanon. Now, we do know that Iran has proxies. This is Persia again, ancient Persia. They have proxies in Hezbollah in Lebanon. They had ISIS, Al-Qaeda, and all these other organizations in Syria. They also had groups in Iraq. So they've had proxies in all those three nations. So somehow they're going to have to get up into that area to the mountains of Israel. Now, Bashan is northern Israel, but the second area is called Valley of the Passengers on the east of the sea. Been to Jordan many times, been to Israel 40 times, and I can tell you where the Valley of the Passengers is. It's the Avarim mountain range, and where the Dead Sea is in Israel, where the northern part of the Dead Sea is, and where you see Jericho in the northern part of the Dead Sea, if you go across the Jordan River in that area, there's huge mountain ranges that begin right across the Jordan River in the country of Jordan. There's a Valley of the Passengers. It was an ancient valley in Ezekiel's day where caravans would travel. And this is the area that the prophet is talking about, where the second front is opened up. Now, I don't want to get into the military possibilities of the ground war and how did these armies that are listed in Ezekiel, how did they get to that area for this battle? Because they did it, I think, through some of the agreements that's going to be made with the Palestinians in that part of the world in the future. Not now, but in the future. So look, let me read this to you. It's going to be lengthy. It's going to come on the screen, but let me read it to you. It'll come to pass in that day that I will give Gog a burial place there in Israel, the valley of those who pass by east of the sea. Now, this is the Dead Sea, not the Mediterranean Sea. And it will obstruct travelers because they will bury Gog and all of his multitudes. In fact, the Bible says in King James, it'll stop the noses of those traveling. They will call it the Valley of Hamangog. For 7 months, the house of Israel will be burying them in order to cleanse the land. Indeed, all the people of the land will be burying and will gain renown for it on the day that I'm glorified, says the Lord. They will set apart men regularly employed with the help of a search party to pass through the land and bury those bodies remaining on the ground in order to cleanse it. Now watch, here's the phrase. At the end of 7 months, they will make a search. When this war ends, why
do the sur-

And they do that in order to cleanse the land. Because, you know, in Jewish law, there are laws of purification in the Torah. There are laws of touching a dead carcass and touching a dead body. And a lot of those laws do not pertain to people today in that sense of the word. But those, if they are devout Jews and they're following the details of the Torah, that the cleansing of the land would be a very important aspect for those individuals who are devout followers of the scriptures revealed on how to handle a dead body or a corpse in the five books of Moses in the Torah. So at the end of 7 months, they will search. And then there's another statement. You got to keep reading. They will burn weapons for 7 years. Now, let me stop and just say, I don't want to teach on that part. But if you look at the 7 years, it's very possible that this is the seven-year treaty of Daniel 9, verse 27, that the prophet Daniel saw. That would be 7 years with Israel and many nations, and then it would be broken by the Antichrist in the middle. And, of course, that's Revelation chapter 11, 12, and 13. The aspect I want to look at is this 7 years in burning weapons, not that verse, but the 7 months of waiting before they search out the land. I remember, and I'm very careful again, I don't use names when I share stories because, first of all, there are people that appreciate the fact that maybe they've given you information, they've talked to you, and you don't say, oh, you're there so-and-so. Here's what happens with social media, because I've seen it. You give somebody's name, everybody looks it up, and they get 100 phone calls of wanting information or come be on a podcast, and that's not what they're about. That's not why they shared with you what they did. Many years ago, I was ministering in Florida in a major church at a major city, and there was a gentleman there, and I became friends with him. He's very sharp. He was a military man. He, at the time, I believe, was a colonel in the military. He was also involved in a lot of things. And I had talked to him about electromagnetic pulses and how they worked. And he kind of shared with me his knowledge of understanding what they would do to like if one hit New York City and burned out the copper wiring and affected the city, it would set New York back to the 1800s. And we were in discussions like that. And then I brought out, he may not remember this if he sees this, but this was years ago. I said, okay, in the book of Ezekiel, they wait 7 months before they actually send searchers out into some of these areas. And we've got three possibilities as to why. Number one, the Bible says that the bodies are rotting and there are so many, it's a multitude, that you can't even get in the area because the Bible says in the King James, it stops up the nose. It's so repulsive and so smelly that they don't have enough help to go in. So what they do is in the 7 month period of time, the flesh on the body starts deteriorating. They really seal it off and leave it alone. Then they go back after the bodies have deteriorated, and then they go back and set up the signs. Now, that is one possibility. That would be a common explanation as to why they wait 7 months, because there's way too many bodies to deal with. The second thing, which is, again, an option that the colonel and I discussed, was the possibility of could there be a chemical weapon, because there's all sorts of chemical weapons, biological weapon, or what we would call a mini nuclear device that would actually pollute the land to where you could not go. Now, when you talk about chemical and biological and even nuclear, you have winds involved. And if the wind gets involved, it can take the chemical, biological, or nuclear radiation in that case and spread it out to different areas. So it's not just the Valley of the Passengers on the east side of the Dead Sea that becomes dangerous with radiation or whatever chemical or biological product may have been used. But the wind can carry it for miles and miles and miles, and the whole land, the entire land becomes polluted. But in the way this is written, it's the Valley of Haman Gog, which means a multitude of Gog, and it's going to become a major burial place, and it's going to be a town in that area somewhere. It's going to be renamed after the battle that took place. It is my opinion that I always used to think that this is probably a device of some kind. Now, we don't know what men have. We don't know what all the militaries have. We don't know what is.

0: Israel has. We don't know what maybe the Islamic world using North Korea or China or whatever could come up with. We don't know that. Limited devices, small devices. Now they're using drones, putting something on a drone and dropping it in an area, maybe to pollute so many square miles, hundreds of square miles. I don't know. That's a little bit of a mystery. But I will tell you that if you consider the number of bodies, the odor and smell coming up, the vultures that are there, the birds that are there, nobody wants to go in that area. They just seal that whole area off with a multitude of dead and wait 7 months before the land is cleansed. And so in answer to the question I posed at the beginning of the video, is it chemical, biological, or nuclear? It could be a limited device of any of those three. But because of the winds in that area, I've been there, and I've been there when the wind wasn't blowing. I've been there when it was hot and just stagnant, okay? And a lot of this stuff, you understand, and I've researched this, settles into the ground. So after a while, it's not in the air. It comes down into the ground, and it settles in the ground, but it does pollute the ground. So it is a possibility, but you also can have the option that we just discussed about the number of bodies. My point in sharing this with you is not just discussing a point of interest, you know, that I have had for quite some time, for many years, and sharing a little bit of this with you, but it's to tell you that the war happening right now in Iran with the ancient Persia, is what it was called before the 1930s, when it was changed by the Shah to Iranians, and there was a reason for the name. We won't get into that. When you begin to understand that this war is a setback for Persia, but Persia will eventually retaliate. So when I look at this, I'm beginning to see there is a possibility for a time of freedom, but we'll have to see what happens. If that freedom does not come in a, at this present time, in a powerful sense, it may come, pay attention, after the War of Gog and Magog, when all these armies are destroyed and only 1/6 of them remains, which means only 1/6 of the Iranian army would be remaining on earth. And that could be a time when whoever's left and the common people in the country take the country over. So, you know, when you begin to teach prophecy, you want to stick with scripture, but there is so much you just have to, you kind of speculate on, and you do the speculation based on not, it's my opinion, but you do it on, here's facts, here's what the Bible says, let's see what the possibilities are. So sometimes speculation is just looking at the possibilities. You know, if you like this kind of teaching, I enjoy teaching it. I'm working on a book right now. I never announce my books in advance. I never discuss them till they are in print. Because what happens is when you announce it, people start calling, where's the book? And the book hasn't been put out yet. But I want to say to you that I hope that you'll keep up with our ministry. I have been preaching 50 years. In my earlier days, I had some of the largest revivals in the history of cities in the United States, 5 weeks, 7 weeks, 11 weeks, respectively. Newspapers coming out doing front page articles on the meetings. God has been good to us. And when you are in the area where we are, reaching the nations of the world, you get a lot of opposition because, remember, Satan hates prophecy because when prophecies are fulfilled, he knows his time is short. So he tries to get voices out there of very carnal people who don't appreciate the prophecy message to attack it so that people won't listen to it. I think he really thinks by delaying it or by attacking the voices, people won't listen, therefore it gives him more time. I don't know how he's thinking, how the adversary's thinking. But I do hope that you keep up with good, sound Bible teaching. And there's a lot of good teachers out there. And we hope that you'll allow us to be one of those individuals that from time to time can share things with you that we believe the Holy Spirit has given us. And I told somebody the other day, I said, you know, we've been through good, bad, ugly. We've been through more great times than bad times. We have more friends than enemies. And so I give God thanks for all of that. But I do know after 50 years of preaching, and some of you are just learning to know us, I understand that because you're a younger generation. But for those of you who are in the 70s and 80s and you've noticed for years, I'd like to just say thank you for your help and support. But if after 50 years of ministry, 50 years of record-breaking revivals and God seeing so many people touched, hundreds of thousands won to the Lord around the world. If a person doesn't believe in what you're doing, they never will. So anyway, thank you for your time. Subscribe to the channel. Give it one, hit that thumbs up button, like button one time. It helps us to reach more people. God bless you.
1: 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How do you protect them from spiritual darkness and the schemes of the enemy? How do you protect yourself, your family, and your church, and stand firm as the storms intensify?
0: Hello, this is Perry Stone, and I'm excited to announce that my son Jonathan and I have completed our first co-authored prophetic book, Children of the Apocalypse. 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
3: 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And we thank you so much for listening. We have a lot of plans for this new rest of this year and a new year coming. So pray for us and listen to us, and we appreciate it. Thank you very much. Amen and amen. Hallelujah.

0: Welcome to More Life Now, the radio outreach dedicated to helping you receive more of the abundant life God has given us. Today, Keith Moore is teaching from the Word of God, a message from the series, Exceeding Growing Faith. Stay tuned, because at the end of this broadcast, we'll be giving you information on how you can receive a free copy of today's teaching. And now, Brother Moore.
1: I traveled for decades now, and some places you go to, the meetings are a lot better than other places. And why is that? I've been to some places where they forgot Phyllis and I were coming. And this was before we had our own plane, which is one reason we have our own plane now. And we get our own transportation and that kind of thing. But we were left sitting in the airport of a major city for hours. I guess it was 4 hours, maybe 3 or 4 hours. And there was some shady-looking characters around there. When everybody left, you know, after the flights were done, we thought, this is not a good place for us to be. And we didn't know where to go. But supernaturally, through a word of knowledge, we found them. We didn't have their current information, and that, of course, that was our fault. And anyway, they're like, oh, yeah, that's right. Sorry. And the meetings were hard because there was no preparation spiritually. You could see that because there wasn't the preparation naturally. And there wasn't a respect. And you could feel it with the ministers and the people. They were like, we've heard some of the best. Who are you? Wow us. Well, you can't. When there's that lack of respect, the utterance won't be there. The anointing won't be there, because it's not just lack of respect for people. It's lack of respect for God, the God who called the people, who anointed the people, who sent the people. If you don't receive whom He sends, you don't receive Him. This is nowhere more true than Jesus Himself. The Father has sent Jesus. If you don't receive Him, you disrespect God. And this is true down the line. Then there's other places you can tell. When you get there, they're respectful. I'm not talking about making a big deal out of a man or flesh, making a big deal out of the Word, making a big deal out of the Holy Spirit, out of the anointing, about ministry. And oh my, there's places I've been, I hadn't been on the ground for 15 minutes. And because of the respect, God starts giving me things. Start getting revelation, start getting direction, start getting even gifts of the Spirit. Strong faith is inseparable from great respect. And if you didn't grow up in it, don't despair. You can learn. You can learn when to be quiet. You can learn how to respond. You can learn how to show deference. How many want to learn about the honor of God and honor Him and honor His things? You can't develop great faith without this. They go hand in hand. So anyway, this centurion humbly requests from the Master, calling Him Lord. And Jesus honors him by saying, let's go. We'll do it. I'll come and heal him. Is Jesus the same yesterday, today, and forever? Does He still say the same thing? Is He no respecter of persons? Will He do for one what He'll do for another? If you'll do what they did. Yes, if you'll do what He did. Verse 8, the centurion answered and said, Lord, again, Lord, I'm not worthy that You should come under my roof. He's not a religious man. May not be a temple-going man, I don't know. He's going, no, Lord, you don't even need to come. But speak the word only. This is respect for Jesus, and this is respect for His Word. Speak the Word only, and we'll see what happens. Huh? We hope something more. No, my servant shall be healed. Now, his servant, he just got through saying, is in bad shape. And yet, he's confident. He'll be fine. He'll be healed. You don't need to come to my house. You don't need to travel. What is this? This is respect. This is respect for Jesus. This is respect for his place, his spiritual place. He didn't know he was the Son of God, but he had heard about what he had been doing, obviously had come across some people who had been healed or delivered or something, and God gave him enough understanding to realize this is a holy man. This is a prophet of God. This is a man of God. And so he respects him. He calls him Lord. He might have could have gotten in trouble militarily for calling a Jewish person Lord. But he risked it, whatever it was. And he said, speak the word only. Verse 9, for, he explains why he feels this way. I'm a man under authority. I have soldiers under me. What he's saying is, I have commanders over me, and I have people under me in rank and in authority. And I say to this man, go. And what happens? He goes. I say, come. He comes. I tell my servant, this would include the sick one, do this. What happens? He does it. We live in a world that despises this. I ain't nobody's slave. Nobody orders me around, tells me what to do. That's right, including God. And it's a big problem. Big problem. We're supposed to even endure hardness as good soldiers. We're supposed to have a mentality of endurance like a soldier would. So much of the army of God is sad. Uniform unbuttoned. Shoes not shine. Weapon belt unbuckled. I need to be healed, Lord. By my stripes you're healed. I know it says that, but I hurt, and this and that, and I just don't feel like it, and I tried, but I can't. Friends, we need to be dressed. Breastplate of righteousness. Helmet of salvation. Loins girt with truth. Feet shod with the preparation of the gospel of peace. Sword of the Spirit. Shield of faith. Permission to be healed, sir. He says, you are healed, sir. Thank you, sir. That's it. That's it. If that's not it, the faith is not there because the respect is not there. He said, I tell my soldier, go. And buddy, he gets gone. I say, come. And he don't mess around. He comes. I tell my servant, do this. And he does that and not something else. And when Jesus heard it, he marveled. Now, you don't read this all the time. Jesus did what?
2: Marveled.
1: He did what?
2: Marveled.
1: How do you express that? Jesus looks around. He goes, my, my, my. He uses it as an opportunity to teach his own staff. Here's one of the most surprising things. Oftentimes, you won't find great faith where you think you would. And you will find it in places you don't think you would. You wouldn't pick a rough soldier, order-barking sergeant, as somebody that Jesus would marvel over their faith. Hadn't been to Bible school, is not a reverend, can't read the ancient languages.
3: That's right.
1: And yet, Jesus marveled. He said to them that followed, that's his bunch and that's everybody there that day. He said, verily I say to you, I have not found so great faith, not in Israel. This guy is a Roman soldier. The Israelite folks hate him. You gonna tell me we got a Roman soldier, got more faith than all the disciples? Than the rabbis?
3: Yes.
1: All Israel?
3: Yes.
1: Not in Israel. Hadn't found them in Israel. This is amazing. I said, this is amazing. Whew. Great faith. The Greek word is megas. Megas. It means big. It means big. Are of great level, high level. This is big faith, strong faith, high faith. Verse 11, I say to you, many will come from the east and west and sit down with Abraham and Isaac and Jacob in the kingdom of heaven. Folks, you wouldn't think. Children of the kingdom will be cast out, people it should have been in. There'll be weeping and gnashing of teeth. Jesus said to the centurion, go your way. Does the centurion know what to do? He just got an order. What do you think he's going to do? He's going to hook them. Is that right? Go your way, and just like you believed, so be it done unto thee. I believe the centurion probably smiled from ear to ear. That's the word he wanted to hear. He wanted to hear the command. He wanted to hear the order. Oh, hallelujah. Can you see the respect? Can you see the honor? Can you see the submission? Can you see the readiness to obey no matter what you understand or don't understand? This is great faith. And anybody can have it. Hallelujah. Anybody can have it that's willing to be like this and operate like this. Go your way. I believe the centurion came to attention. Don't you believe? Go your way. He braced. Go your way. As you have believed, so be it. Ah, there must have been a thank you, sir, somewhere in. Thank you, sir. And then he got himself headed out. And what happened? Come on, what happened? What happened? Yeah, but he's about dead. If you'd have diagnosed his case, who knows what would have been wrong with him? How long it would have been that way? He's in bad, bad shape. And now what? His servant was healed. In the self-same hour, the same hour they had this conversation and the command came forth.
0: And that concludes today's message by Brother Keith Moore. If you would like a free copy of today's teaching from the series Exceeding Growing Faith, you may call More Life Ministries at 417-334-9233. That's 417-334-9233. Just mention that you heard this message on the radio. You may also download this and other messages from our website at morelife.org, where you will find additional information about this ministry, including an itinerary of upcoming meetings. 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

0: We're glad you could join us today for the Concepts of Faith broadcast. This program is dedicated to teach you how to put the Word of God to work so that it will make a positive difference in the everyday circumstances of your life. And now, here's Charles Capps.
1: When you start teaching on faith, you ought not have to say these things, but sometimes you do because people do strange things, you see. It depends on how they hear what you said. But you do everything you can do, but you do what the Word says. And you say what God said concerning the matter. There is abundance and no lack. Thank God I've given, it's given unto me. And you may be looking at lack everywhere you look. But you see, the Word you're speaking has the ability to create the faith inside you to cause the lift to come. And while you're asleep some night, God may give you a dream or speak to you some way in the daytime and give you an idea that'll cause it to come to pass. Everything you receive from God must be received into the human spirit first. With the heart man believeth. When the Bible talks about the heart in this sense, it is talking about the spirit, receiving into your spirit. Now let's take this scripture there. Hebrews 11:1. Faith is the substance of things hoped for, the evidence of things not seen. It's the evidence of what you can't see. Faith is the substance of things hoped for. Now, hope is a goal setter. Now, a lot of people try to believe God with their head. Now, let me show you something. There's a thermostat back there on the wall. It is a goal setter for the temperature in this building. It has no ability to heat or cool this building. The thermostat doesn't. But it is linked to a unit that has the ability to do it. But now you see, if you just depend on that goal setter and it's not hooked to anything, you're in trouble. Now let's say that some guy, you know, just came into town. He's a hermit, lives out in the woods, and comes once a year to town to get groceries. Somebody witnessed to him, brought him to church. It's cold outside, and he watched the pastor turn that little box back there on the wall and started getting warm in here. And he said, "What is that thing?" "Well," I said, "that's thermostat." I said, "Where do you get one of them?" "You see what he's got in mind." "Boy, I'm going to get me one of them little boxes. That's the greatest thing I ever saw. He turned that little old box and it heated that whole building." See, now that's the people that say, all you got to do is say it. They think that little box is going to do it all. More to it than the little box. But yet, without the little box, it won't work. Are you following me now? So, that guy, after the service, he gets up and goes down to the hardware store and buys him a thermostat. And goes and nails it on his cabin wall. And turns it to 75 degrees. And it freezes over solid. And he's beating on that thing saying, "Why won't you work? You work down there in that church." But you see, he didn't understand all he knew. That thermostat is hooked to the heart of a unit. See, the goal setter is your head. That's where hope is. See, you came tonight hoping to receive something that'd help you. People come in a prayer line hoping to be healed, but hope won't heal you. But it'll sure get you there where you can get prayed for, won't it? If you had no hope, you wouldn't come. So hope is important. Don't kick hope out. That thermostat's a goal setter. It has no ability to heat or cool this building. There's no substance in it. But it is hooked to a heart of a unit that sits outside this building that has the substance hooked to it. It's either gas or electricity, and that is the substance of what you desire. Now, it's there all the time. But until you dial that goal setter to 70 degrees, it'll just sit there and do nothing. That unit won't do anything. It won't cook your food. It won't wash your clothes. It wasn't designed to. It was designed for one purpose, to control the temperature of this building. That's all it will do. So if it's 20 degrees in here, you set the temperature to 70, you've created a problem for the heart of that unit. But don't worry about it. You won't have to fast or pray about it. It knows how to do it. The human spirit, the heart of man, is the design of God to produce exactly what you plan in it. The goal you set in here This human spirit of the heart of man is designed of God to draw information needed from God to know exactly how to cause it to come to pass. He may lead you across five states to get you in a position to cause what you've planted or said or agreed with in the Word to come to pass, but it'll work day and night until it comes to pass. That's what Paul is referring to in Corinthians when he said, "What man knoweth the things of a man save the spirit of man which is in him? Even so the things of God knoweth no man but the spirit of God." In other words, my human spirit knows all about me, and God's spirit knows all about God. If you get those two spirits together, you've tapped the source of all knowledge. And you draw from that knowledge, what you need. Just as that thermostat back there, when you set that goal, it will send an impulse to that unit and say, "Get some heat in here, we're cold." And you'll never hear that unit say, "No, we think you need cold air. We're just going to pump some cold air in it." No, no, no, no. The heart of that unit is not designed to think. It's only designed to produce what you plant, what you set in that goal setter. It cannot decide for itself what it wants to do. It must obey the goal setter. "And he shall have whatsoever he setteth." Whosoever shall set 70 degrees and shall believe and doubt not in his unit, but believe what he set will come to pass, eventually he shall have whatsoever he sets. God is not mocked. "Whatsoever a man soweth, that shall he also reap." Now here's St. Charles' translation. God cannot be out-talked. "Whatsoever a man soweth, that shall he also keep," or "whatsoever he saith, that shall he also reap." The word spoken out of your mouth is the goal setter. You set the goal. You send the impulse to the heart. It's in your mouth and it's in your heart. That is the word of faith which we preach, Paul said. That's the way it gets in there. Now, see, Jesus came along and taught a good man out of this good treasure of his heart. He bringeth forth good things. How does he do it? "Out of the abundance of the heart, the mouth speaketh." But now wait. Jesus skipped the process there. How did it get abundantly in the heart? See, he didn't talk a whole lot about that. But Paul came along and said, it's in your mouth and in your heart. "The righteousness which is of faith says, the word is nigh me." What does the word say? All the promises of God are yes and amen. Jesus is seated at the right hand of the Father. He's not coming back to meet your need. You've heard people say, "Lord, come down and touch me." He's not coming. He's seated there until his enemies have made his footstool. But now he sent his word, and the word is close to you. The word today, God's holy word that he sent to this planet, is just as powerful as if Jesus were here himself. It'll do the same thing. God and his word are one. In fact, the scripture in Hebrews 11:1 that says faith is a substance of things, the word substance there is the same Greek word that's translated person over in Hebrews 1:3. It says that Jesus was the exact expression of God's person. Exact expression. So you could say that faith is the person of things hoped for, the personality of things hoped for, and you could say that Jesus was the exact expression of God's substance. What God was, Jesus was. What the Word is, Jesus is. So that Word can supply every single need that you have in life. But it won't happen in the Bible. It has to get inside you. Just like seeds will not produce in the sack. I mean, any farmer knows you can pray over your seed, you can fast over them, you can have prayer meetings, and you can lay hands on them till you wear all the sack off the seed, and it'll never produce anything. But if you're smart enough to plant it, if you had faith as a seed, you would say. But you hear people say, "Well, now I'll just tell you, I'll say it when it happens." That's like the fellow sitting in the airplane said, "Well, now when the lift gets on this wing, I'm going to put the power to it." It'll never happen. That's what causes it to work. The word is nigh you. It's in your mouth, and then it's in your heart. It's not in your neighbor's mouth and in your heart. It's not in your wife's mouth and in your heart. It's in your mouth and in your heart. Now, that heating unit will work day and night to cause the temperature to come to the degree that you dial in that thermostat. That's the way the human spirit works. The human spirit is designed of God. Paul said in Corinthians, he said, "We have received not the spirit of the world, but the spirit which is of God." The human spirit, in other words. "That we might know the things that are freely given to us of God." In other words, that's the way you know the things of God, is by the Spirit. And the human spirit knows all about you, and God's spirit knows all about God. Therefore, when you feed God's word into the human spirit, it causes your spirit to be infused with God's holy word, which carries with it the ability to cause it to come to pass. Just as the thrust of that airplane creates the lift on that wing, that design of that wing creates the lift when the thrust goes across it. And the confession of God's word creates the faith that will cause you to rise above the circumstances that you face in life. Can you say amen?
2: Amen.
1: God bless you. I do appreciate so much you joining us for the Concepts of Faith broadcast, because we're talking about this week and all of last week, we talked about understanding what you know. Now, the CD offer will be CD offer number 7244. That's 7244. And it is the very audio that you've been hearing here on the broadcast, Understanding What You Know. Two CDs for $15 plus $4 postage and handling, a total of $19. Do you understand all you know about a certain subject? Well, most of us don't, until we spend some quality time and get into it and see what it really means to us. For instance, in 2 Peter chapter 1, the scripture tells us that God hath given unto us all things that pertain to life and godliness. Well, now someone might say, well, now if God's given us all things, why don't I have them? Well, you see, if the person says that, they don't understand all they know about the scripture. Because, far as I know, there's not one scripture in the Bible that's going to happen to you just because it was in the Bible. It can be a promise of God, all right, but if you don't believe it and if you don't act on it in faith, you may never receive what God has given to you. So God has given to us all things that pertain to life and godliness. How? Through the knowledge of Him that has called us to glory and virtue. In other words, he goes on to say, and by this method, through the exceeding great and precious promises, He hath given to us all these things. Well, they're in promise form. You must believe it. Confess the word of God until faith gets in your heart. See, faith works in the heart, won't work in your head. Some people say, well, you know, I know what the Bible said, and I believe the Bible. Well, that's mental consent. That's not really faith. Faith comes from the word of God, and your faith will never rise any higher than any promise than your confession of that promise. That's offer number 7244 for a total of $19. We have a toll-free auto line, 1-877-396-9400. Until tomorrow, this is Charles Capps reminding you that the enemy is defeated, God is exalted, and yes, Jesus.
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And once again, I warmly invite you into the circle of love called Night Sounds. Hi, I'm Bill Pierce. And in the event that you have listened to Night Sounds for any length of time, you'll know pretty well our format. It's laid back music for the most part and intimate sharing verbally. We tackle various kinds of subjects as we move ahead. Often I'm asked about the mechanics of Night Sounds, how we put it together, all of that. And often I say one of the most difficult aspects of the program is the selection of music. And tonight is a little more difficult than usual in that the subject matter finds very little treatment. Most sacred recording artists, when choosing the selections on a new record, will not likely select a song on the cross of Christ or the crucifixion. So I looked high and low for songs about the cross of Christ, and I had to go back to find them. And in fact, I must admit that I myself have not recorded songs on the cross, at least recently. In fact, our opening number tonight, one of Dave Boyer's earliest and I feel his best. Tonight's subject is the new cross. It's not very entertaining, and yet it's vital for this day and age, I believe. Let's listen to this old one, a song of prayer.

Song of prayer, Jesus, keep me near the cross. Dave Boyer singing tonight. In our program, The New Cross, I'm taking most of my commentary from two works. The Handbook to Happiness and You, a Spiritual Clinic by Dr. Charles Solomon, and a well-known written work by the late A.W. Tozer with the title The Old Cross and the New. Looking back in history in the early settlement of this country, the believers were in an alien environment where they suffered privation on every hand. In addition to building homes and trying to find provision of food, there was the ever-present danger of being slaughtered by Native Americans, who were then called Indians. Their very survival depended upon their covenant relationship with each other and their close walk with their God. When either of these relationships was in disrepair, there was the likelihood of failure in their proposed establishment of one nation under God, or the establishment of a nation period. Those who were most vital in the leadership were not the politicians or military geniuses, but men of God such as Jonathan Edwards, Cotton Mather, Increase Mather, and others of the Puritan preachers who were able to unite the people under God for whatever sacrifice was required for the common good. The enemies that you and I face tonight are just as formidable, but not as recognizable to the untrained eye. The humanists and New Age devotees haven't yet come after believers with scalping in view, but many are advocating a violent end for Christians to pave the way for their new world order. Humanism in its varied forms, such as New Age teaching, has engulfed us and has invaded all of our institutions, even the church. Someone has aptly said, all that is necessary for evil to thrive is for good men to do nothing. And we can look around our country and find evil winning in a big way. Just before coming into the studio, one of our Night Sounds staff people was taking a few moments break reading the newspaper. And she put it down and said, enough garbage for the day. So, interestedly, I picked up the newspaper that was laid down on the table and began to look from the opening headline through page one, the various other sections of the newspaper, found me looking at probably 75% bad news. Evil, rape, arson, murder, abuse, infidelity, crime of all sorts. So I had to agree. That was enough of that for the day. The cross of Jesus Christ happened for a reason. Not to be maudlin or grisly. And speaking of not particularly choosing the cross or the crucifixion of Jesus as subject matter for many sermons these days, or radio programs, or certainly musical selections on a new album. Suffering and deprivation aren't the favorite pastimes of any sane person. The Church of the Lord Jesus is made up of individuals, and the cross is central if we're to be revived or renewed. I've often had the privilege of speaking to professional football and baseball teams who have played the Chicago Bears football club, or in baseball the Sox, or the Cubs. And I've often found myself saying, there are no superstars at the cross of Christ. We're all leveled there. Because most of the time in those locker rooms, we're looking at some pretty heavy names, pretty big people.
Let's look at the words of Jesus in Matthew chapter 16. When he said to his disciples, "If any man will come after me, let him deny himself and take up his cross and follow me. For whosoever will save his life shall lose it, and whosoever will lose his life for my sake shall find it." Dr. Solomon said, "I am firmly convinced that the Church of Christ must be revived if our nation is to have the leadership it needs, and if it's to be a light in the consuming darkness that is coming upon the face of our world." Would you join me in a prayer for the churches in this country, that the message of the cross might be the theme that will unite believers in spiritual fellowship despite denominational lines and petty sectarian bases? We're informed in the Gospel of John, chapter 12, "Except a corn of wheat fall into the ground and die, it abides alone. But if it die, it brings forth much fruit. He that loves his life shall lose it. He that hateth his life in this world shall keep it unto life eternal." So in obeying Christ's command to serve him, we must follow him to and through the cross and into heavenly places if we are able to abide in him and produce much fruit. John chapter 15. In just a moment, I want to read one of the most famous and I would imagine even least desired pieces of reading by one of our great former theologians, the late A.W. Tozer. Before that, I'd like to play "At the Cross."

at the cross. Night Sounds on its way to you through the darkness via radio. I'm Bill Pierce. Tonight's topic, the new cross. The late A.W. Tozer wrote these words, "All unannounced and mostly undetected, there has come in modern times a new cross into popular evangelical circles. It's like the old cross, but different. The likenesses are superficial, the differences fundamental. From this new cross has sprung a new philosophy of the Christian life. And from that new philosophy has come a new evangelical technique, a new type of meeting, and a new kind of preaching. This new evangelism employs the same language as the old, but its content is not the same, its emphasis not as before. The old cross would have no truck with the world. For Adam's proud flesh, it meant the end of the journey. It carried into effect a sentence imposed by the law of Sinai. The new cross is not opposed to the human race. Rather, it's a friendly pal, and if understood aright, it is the source of oceans of good, clean fun and innocent

without interference. His life motivation is unchanged. He still lives for his own pleasure. Only now he takes delight in singing choruses and watching religious movies. Instead of singing body songs and drinking hard liquor, the accent is still an enjoyment, though. Yet the fun is now on a higher plane morally, if not intellectually. The new cross encourages a new and entirely different evangelistic approach. The evangelist does not demand abnegation of the old life before a new life can be received. He preaches not contrasts, but similarities. He seeks to key into public interest by showing that Christianity makes no unpleasant demands. Rather, it offers the same thing the world does, only on a higher level. Whatever the sin-mad world happens to be clamoring after at the moment is cleverly shown to be the very thing the gospel offers, only the religious product is better. The new cross does not slay the sinner, it redirects him. It gears him into a cleaner and jollier way of living and saves his self-respect. To the self-assertive, it says, come and assert yourself for Christ. To the egotist, the new cross says, come and do your boasting in the Lord. To the thrill-seeker, it says, come and enjoy the thrill of Christian fellowship. The Christian message is slanted in the direction of the current vogue in order to make it acceptable to the public. The philosophy back of this kind of thing may be sincere, but its sincerity does not save it from being false. It is false because it is blind. It misses completely the whole meaning of the cross. The old cross is a symbol of death. It stands for the abrupt, violent end of a human being. The man in Roman times who took up his cross and started down the road had already said goodbye to his friends. He wasn't coming back. He wasn't going out to have his life redirected. He was going out to have it ended. The cross made no compromise, modified nothing, spared nothing. It slew all of the man, completely and for good. It didn't try to keep on good terms with its victim. It struck cruel and hard, and when it had finished its work, the man was no more. The race of Adam is under death sentence. There is no commutation, no escape. God cannot approve of any of the fruits of sin, however innocent they may appear or beautiful to the eyes of men. God salvages the individual by liquidating him and then raising him again to newness of life. God offers life, but not an improved old life. The life he offers is life out of death. It stands always on the far side of the cross. Whoever could possess it must pass under the rod. He must repudiate himself and concur in God's just sentence against him. What does this mean to the individual, the condemned man who would find life in Jesus Christ? How can this theology be translated into life? Simply, he must repent and believe. He must forsake his sins and then go on to forsake himself. Let him cover nothing, defend nothing, excuse nothing. Let him not seek to make terms with God, but let him bow his head before the stroke of God's stern displeasure and acknowledge himself worthy to die. Continuing the narrative of the piece with the title The New Cross and the Old by A.W. Tozer. Having done this, dying, let him gaze with simple trust upon the risen Savior, and from him will come life and rebirth and cleansing and power. The cross
that ended the earthly life of Jesus.

Jesus now puts an end to the sinner. And the power that raised Christ from the dead now raises him to a new life along with Christ. To any who may object to this or count it merely a narrow, private view of truth, let me say God has set his hallmark of approval upon this message from Paul's day to the present. Whether stated in these exact words or not, this has been the content of all preaching that has brought life and power to the world through the centuries. The mystics, the reformers, the revivalists have put their emphasis here. And signs and wonders and mighty operations of the Holy Spirit gave witness to God's approval. Dare we, the heirs of such a legacy of power, tamper with the truth? Dare we, with our stubby pencils, erase the lines of the blueprint or alter the pattern shown to us on the Mount? May God forbid. Let us preach the old cross, and we will know the old power. So ends the narrative from the late A.W. Tozer. As I was mentioning a few moments ago, selecting music on the cross was very difficult because there isn't much. The only CD compact disc I found was this one by Phil Driscoll. In a medley on the cross, when I survey the wondrous cross and the old rugged cross. Helen Steiner Rice wrote, "Oh, spare me all trouble and save me from sorrow. May each happy day bring a brighter tomorrow. May I never know pain or taste bitter woe, sadness and suffering I care not to know. But if I should meet him sometime face to face, will I feel oddly strange and a bit out of place when I look at the marks where the nails went in as he hung on the cross to save us from sin? Will he think me unworthy to be one of his own and too weak and untried to sit at his throne? Will I forfeit my right to a crown set with stars because I can show him no battle scars? Will the one who suffered and wept with pain be the one he will welcome to share his domain? Will the trials of life make a crown of stars unfit to be worn by one without scars?"

0: We conclude our program tonight with the title The New Cross. I know that this was not a popular subject, but Night Sounds is not in a popularity contest. It never has been. And I just feel a responsibility now and then to get into the subjects that mean so much, such as the blood of Christ, the soon return of the Lord Jesus, the cross, the crucifixion, as well as the resurrection. Thank you for joining me tonight. May the Lord have spoken through our weakness again. Our mailing address is Night Sounds, Wheaton, Illinois, 60189. Until in God's providence we do meet one another once more, may His power, the power of the cross, be yours tomorrow. And a good night to you.
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2: Unshackled, a Pacific Garden Mission presents History's Greatest Sermons, where we share the personal history of godly men who brought forth the truth of the gospel in powerful sermons to a world long ago. Can you imagine sitting at the feet of one of history's greatest preachers and hearing their greatest sermons? Picture yourself on an old wooden pew in Charles Spurgeon's London church, or perched in a tree in the fields of a George Whitefield revival, or striding down the sawdust trail at a Billy Sunday prayer meeting. Whatever the scene, hearing these great sermons from the past will be as fitting to today's Christians as the day they were first preached. And now, here are your hosts, Tim Lundeen and Kelly Robbins.
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3: You listen in the car. That's great. Some people might. I'd be curious to know if anyone listens to History's Greatest Sermons while working out at the gym. I don't quite know. Maybe. I don't know if you can run on a treadmill while listening to this.
4: I listen to my pastor's podcast while I'm working out.
3: Ah.
4: Because it is clear time where I don't get interrupted.
3: Oh, okay.
4: Mm-hmm.
3: When I'm at the gym, I don't know. I need a little bit more energy.
4: A little help me along.
3: What's cool is we've got some listener comment. Someone has actually responded to our calls for feedback and has said, this is from Betsy in New Mexico.
4: Okay.
3: She says, I love listening to all of the Unshackled podcasts. They minister to my heart and draw me closer to my Lord. Thank you. Mm-hmm. Well, you're welcome. I am especially enjoying History's Greatest Sermons. It's wonderful that we can hear messages from the past that minister to us spiritually. The hosts do such a great job. That's you,
4: Yay,
3: Kelly.
4: Yay, Betsy!
3: I love looking forward to many more. May God bless you all. Thank you, Betsy. We really appreciate your feedback.
4: That's great.
3: Today's sermon is, we're going to hear from George Truett. Did you know much about George Truett before this assignment?
4: Not so much him as his ministry. I know about the church.
3: Yeah, there's a theological school named after him. I think there's a couple things named after him. I know the founder of Chick-fil-A is actually named after him, which is interesting.
4: Wow.
3: And I did a little bit of research. It is one of those names where I'm like, I think I know the name, but I really don't know much about him. He was born in 1867 in Hayesville, North Carolina.
4: Okay.
3: And then the family moved to Texas. And it was like, well, was there nothing else? I'm sure that there's biographies written about him and far more information. But like you said, there's something about the legacy of what he was a part of that has outlived his story. It wasn't, you know, some of the other ministers we've heard from the past have these incredible stories that are very different.
4: Mm-hmm.
3: And
4: you know,
3: it's always fun to hear these different backgrounds.
4: Yes.
3: In 1893, he served for a few years at an East Waco Baptist church, but then he transferred to what he's most known for, First Baptist of Dallas, and he served there for nearly five decades.
4: I noticed that in that service, he didn't retire as we might know retirement.
3: Right.
4: He was promoted.
3: Right.
4: Promoted to glory.
3: Yes.
4: Right? Straight from the pulpit, more or less. It didn't look like there was any lapse of ministry. He preached until his last breath.
3: Yeah. Yeah. And for, five decades.
4: Mm-hmm.
3: it's glorious to hear that, because I don't know. Every once in a while I hear of pastors that come and go, mm-hmm. or pastors that are in one spot and they're serving their community so tightly that even when they retire, they still attend there. The church, which yes. is just an amazing testimony to how the grace that can be in a church yes. community.
4: That is a God-sent grace
3: yeah.
4: to be able to do that. The other thing is that he wasn't necessarily somebody who parsed the scriptures. It wasn't expository preaching.
3: Mm-hmm.
4: He would have just a few notes. He would have scribbled them on this or that or whatever.
3: Yeah.
4: And he preached from the heart. And I think that's what happens when God severely wounds someone. I've noticed that the Lord often, when he has somebody planted in a place, he wants to keep them for a while, mm-hmm. whether that is a physical place or just a place in life, he wounds them greatly. And you could call it Paul's thorn in the flesh. There's okay. something that has wounded and damaged. And it's all in what we do with that that allows the Lord to make more of that person or that position, that ministry. And it has a veracity. It has a truth about it that isn't easily come by. There's sort of a mantle of suffering about a person.
3: Mm.
4: And when they have that mantle, I'm not saying that they're downcast.
3: Right.
4: I'm saying that they've come to know things. And it sounds like Truett might be one of those. He wasn't really known for expository preaching, but he would make two or three notes on the back of an envelope or on a slip of paper, and he would preach from that.
3: Yeah.
4: And that kind of preaching comes from a knowing things about God. And knowing those things generally comes from having suffered and come to that knowledge. It's not head knowledge. It's head plus heart.
3: Do you think there's parallels drawn with that idea to what Joseph went through by
4: yes.
3: being betrayed by his brothers and yes. thrown into slavery and then being a ruler in yeah. many ways?
4: Yes. And when he saw his brothers, he didn't jump on them and say, "You bad people."
3: Right.
4: He very quietly tested their character to see if they had changed. And then he revealed the provision that the Lord had put him in a position to give.
3: Correct, correct.
4: Right?
3: Also, David.
4: Yes.
3: We picture King David as this guy who's always been joyful and triumphant, but
4: no.
3: he had been through some very dark times, him and his merry band of men.
4: Yeah.
3: And also, I'm trying to think of another story. Yes, you said Paul's thorn in the flesh, but there are plenty of biblical examples of someone going through a deep trouble
4: mm-hmm.
3: and how that helps develop and define their character.
4: Yes.
3: And going through the path and persevering, it does definitely strengthen our spirit and strengthen our soul and prepare us
4: yes.
3: for the work that God has for us.
4: The worship becomes refiner's fire worship,
3: mm.
4: where you drop what's in your hands and you allow those fires to burn away what they will.
3: Now, we're talking about this as the trouble that George Truett has gone through, because there's something from his past that is important. That's key as it relates to the sermon that we're about to hear.
4: Okay.
3: But I'm going to save it.
4: Okay.
3: We'll talk about it a little bit later.
4: Okay.
3: We're going to hear from his sermon, and the sermon is called The Cure for a Troubled Heart.
5: Let not your heart be troubled. Ye believe in God, believe also in me. John chapter 14, verse 1. If you were asked this morning to name the most comforting passage in the Bible, what would you say? It would be interesting to know what your answer would be. Many in this presence perhaps would name the 23rd Psalm, the Great Shepherd Psalm, as the most comforting passage in the Bible. Others would mention that oft-quoted verse in the 8th chapter of Romans. We know that all things work together for good to them that love God, to them who are called according to his purpose. But probably more of you would select the 14th chapter of John as the most comforting passage to be found in all the Bible. Every one of us ought to know that chapter by heart, even as we ought to know many other scriptures by heart, because someday we may be blind and unable to read at all. And then if we had hidden away in our hearts many scriptures, we could read them even though our sight should be gone. Listen to the opening sentences of this heavenly chapter. Let not your heart be troubled. Ye believe in God, believe also in me. In my Father's house are many mansions. If it were not so, I would have told you. I go to prepare a place for you. And if I go and prepare a place for you, I will come again and receive you unto myself, that where I am, there ye may be also. And whither I go, ye know, and the way ye know. Thomas saith unto him, Lord, we know not whither thou goest, and how can we know the way? Jesus saith unto him, I am the way, the truth, and the life. No man cometh unto the Father but by me. Memorize that 14th chapter of John's Gospel, all of it. You will need it. Probably our deepest troubles in this world are occasioned by separation from our loved ones. Jesus had just said to that little group of men about him, I am going away. Presently we are to be separated. I am going to die. And the announcement stupefied them, dazed them, horrified them. Isn't there some mistake? He has just said he is going away, and more. He has just said that he must die. Isn't there some mistake? They are stupefied. They are horrified. The separations from our loved ones wring our hearts to the deepest depths. Just a few days ago, I was called to say some words at the grave of a dear, faithful mother, and the grief of her children was so terrible that it seems to me I can never forget it. The oldest daughter did her best to quiet and comfort the several younger children with no success, and presently she tried a new turn on them. She went up and down the line of children, all bewildered and heartbroken, and said, Stop your crying, children. Maybe it is all a dream. Maybe we are all at home. Maybe we are in our beds asleep and will wake up in the morning and find that it is just a bad dream and mother will be with us. And for a moment, she thus quieted them. Oh, the deep wrenchings of heart when our loved ones go away. Jesus had just spoken some words that pierced like arrows the hearts of the 12 men when he told them, I am going away. Then he proceeded to comfort them, to point them to the way of light and life. And then it was he spoke this 14th chapter of John. Its opening sentence is the text for this morning. Let not your heart be troubled. Jesus proceeded in these words to point the cure for a troubled heart. How may a troubled heart be cured? That is an old question. It is as old as the human heart. How may a troubled heart be cured? It is the question of all humanity, of all the ages, of all conditions and classes. How may a troubled heart be cured? All along there have been given various answers to that question. There is the answer of despair. When trouble came upon Job, wave upon wave, and all was swept from him, first his property, and later his children, and later his health, and later his friends. Finally, his wife said to the husband, Curse God and die. That is the answer of despair. And the answer of despair is not a cure for a broken, troubled heart. The poor suicide takes that course, the course of despair. Different causes make for the despair of the human spirit. Sometimes it is business reverses, and a man's spirit is broken, and down he goes, and he cannot recover himself anymore, and despair grips at the throat of his soul. Sometimes despair is occasioned by a shattered confidence. Oh, how terrible a thing it is to have our confidence in somebody fundamentally shattered. Sometimes one's despair comes because of ill health. What weakness men's poor spirits feel when their bodies are in the grip of disease. What allowances we ought to make for those who are sick. What pity and patience and forbearance we ought to exercise towards people racked with pain. Just here is an exhortation every one of us should earnestly heed. But full many a time, the answer of despair follows the course of sin. I was in a southern city a little while ago, speaking for a half dozen days, and my host drove me by two beautiful residences, two of the fairest in the city, and told me that in one home had been a mother, and in the other had been a father. And these two, because of sin, which had made itself known and was making itself known throughout the city, to the shame of both homes, had entered into a death pact that they would each at a certain hour take the suicide's course. And they carried out such death pact. Oh, how terrible is the course of despair for a human heart when such heart has grievously sinned. There is another answer proposed as the cure for a troubled heart, and that is the answer of Stoicism. And what is the doctrine of the Stoic? The doctrine of the Stoic is to steel your heart against all feeling. The doctrine of the Stoic is to put your tears all away and refuse to cry. The doctrine of the Stoic is to deaden your feelings and make your heart like a rock. The doctrine of the Stoic is to be sublimely indifferent, no matter what comes, with rigid face, like a stone. Go on, steeled against it, indifferent to it, with your heart shutting it all out. That is the doctrine of the Stoic. But that doctrine won't cure a broken heart. If you have read carefully the stories of Darwin and Huxley, those world-famed scientists, you will find the confession, in the latter end of the life of both those notable men, of sorrow that they had so steadfastly steeled their hearts against that which was tender, against that which was gentle, against that which warms the heart, against that which provokes tears, against that which kindles the flames on the altars of emotion and sentiment and the finer feelings. Both of them bewailed the fact that they had pursued that course. The doctrine of the Stoic is not the doctrine to cure a troubled heart. Sooner or later, the heart will find it out, sometimes in the gathering shadows of old age. Then again, Epicureanism is proposed as the cure for a troubled heart. And the doctrine of Epicureanism is forget all your trouble. Plunge into the realm of pleasure. Sound all the depths of pleasure. Go the whole gamut of pleasure. Forget all your troubles. Leap out into the deepest depths of pleasure and there revel and swim in those depths and put out of your sight and out of your mind all thought of sorrow. Drown it all in the realm of pleasure. But that will not cure a broken heart. When I was preaching a while ago in another community one day, there came to me the service of a young widow robed in black. And the minister whispered to me, "That is an unusually sorrowful case. Her husband was assassinated here a few months ago, all unexpectedly and wickedly, and she carries a broken heart. She is a woman of culture and of a noble family, and much appreciation is cherished for her here in this city. But she gropes in the darkness with her broken heart." And then he went on to tell me that her friends took her when the awful tragedy fell and smote her heart into the dust and carried her away to Florida in that midwinter time. And they said to her, "We will take you down there to one of the beautiful hotels in the midst of the orange groves. We will take you where music shall be heard and where all that is gay and beautiful shall echo and re-echo in your ears. And you will forget all this sorrow in a little while. Come with us, and you will forget it all." And the poor, bruised, broken-hearted woman went with them, but she came back months later with that same broken heart. You cannot cure the heart in any such fashion. There has been proposed still another answer as a cure for a troubled heart, and that is the answer of denial. There is a fundamentally false philosophy across the land which proposes to cure a broken heart by denying that there is any brokenness of heart, that there is any trouble at all. Now, that busy, noisy, and fundamentally false philosophy simply denies the facts and proposes to get past the difficulty by denying the facts. It denies the fact of sorrow, the fact of suffering, the fact of sin, the fact of death. It denies them all.
6: But you cannot cure a troubled heart by simply denying that there is any trouble. The facts are here, all about us, is the solemn fact of sin, and the fact of suffering, and the fact of tears, and the fact that a Black Friday comes ever and anon, and the fact of the long and lonely and sleepless nights, and the fact of bewilderment and confusion, and the fact that all unexpectedly we are again and again beaten down into the dust by the flail of disappointment. We cannot cure the trouble by denying the facts. Where can we get our trouble cured? Just one way, at just one place, from just one source. And it is stated for us here in the glorious 14th chapter of John. Let not your heart be troubled. Ye believe in God, believe also in me. Jesus here states the cure for a troubled heart. Jesus is himself the physician for a troubled heart. Nor is there any other anchorage and reinforcement and healing and recovery and peace sufficient for any troubled heart if you reject Jesus and put his counsel and comfort far aside. I am the way, the truth, and the life. No man cometh unto the Father but by me. Put your case in my hands, says Jesus. Come with your sorrows and your vexation and your disappointment and your surprise and your reverses and your consuming grief and the pain of your spirit which never ceases. Come to me and I will cure your troubled heart and I will unfailingly reinforce you if you will come to me. Christ is humanity's cure for a troubled heart. Have you a troubled heart? Is there in your life one experience and another, every thought of which brings a stab to your heart or the deathly pallor to your cheeks? Have you a troubled heart? No matter what the occasion, there is one source to get it healed, and that source is Jesus. He is the one mediator between God and us. He is the day's man unto whom we may come and unto whom we may confide our all without any hesitation or reserve. Christ is the cure for a troubled heart. Now, my fellow men, why should you and I thus stake our all on Christ? If you ask me if I have, I answer you modestly, I have staked my all on Christ. Living and dying and in God's vast beyond forever, God help me, I can do no other. I have staked my all on Christ. Now, why? Why should we stake our all on Christ? He tells us, I am the way, the truth, and the life. No man cometh unto the Father but by me. Why should we come to the Father by Christ? Why should we accept Christ as our daysman, our umpire, our arbitrator, our mediator? Why should we take Christ as our physician, our leader, to be our friend supreme and stake our all upon him?
7: That was George Truett, portrayed by Gary Brichetto. Now, in the opening, I kind of mentioned a few things about George Truett's life, but there was something important I left out.
4: Okay.
7: He was about 30 years old, mm-hmm. and he had just been moved to his the church that he pastored at, which he was at for almost five decades, okay?
4: Yes.
7: Almost 30 years old. And the story goes that he was hunting with some friends of his, and his rifle accidentally discharged and wounded one of his friends. And the friend ended up dying.
4: Oh.
7: And it destroyed George Truett. It just destroyed him. Mm. He was depressed. He wasn't sleeping all week. pacing the floor. He just thought like it was this is a horrible, horrible thing. And anyone would feel
4: yeah.
7: that, you know.
4: But sort of the end of all things that ever have been in my life.
7: Right.
4: Seminal
7: it's,
4: moment.
7: It's just, it was a huge impact.
4: Yeah.
7: So you can imagine when he stands up to give a sermon on, do you have a troubled heart? He knows what that heart feels like. And that, I hope that gives some perspective on just this first part of this sermon.
4: Yeah. I was thinking, as this sermon unrolled, he took care to name the different ways that we deal with it.
7: Yeah.
4: And yet, when you have that moment, when you are just at the uttermost, and there's such a depth of grief and sorrow, despair, etc., where do we go? And there's a degree to which, should I be feeling this, that says I need to not be feeling this anymore, and hence all these different things that we do to try to get rid of the feeling. Very few are willing to stand there until it stops hurting. And in a way, that's what Truett did. He had to stand there and figure out if his faith was valid or not.
7: Mm.
4: And the rubber hit the road in a big way.
7: Yeah. This incident in his life happened early in the week.
4: Yes.
7: And he had to give a sermon that Sunday. And imagine him standing there, the phrases come to mind, the pale look,
4: yes.
7: the bleary eyes, the dark circles, you know, like it was all there.
4: It was him.
7: It was all there.
4: And you are standing there in that moment saying, this is either truth or it's not. And if it's not, I am lost.
7: So he talked about sometimes we turn to despair as a solution for a troubled heart. I'd never thought of it that way, because usually I think despair is how I feel.
4: Mm-hmm.
7: And he was saying, no, for some people, despair is the solution. They're not feeling despair. They're choosing, I am going to despair in this trouble. And I mean, the ultimate despair, as he mentioned, was self-harm and suicide.
4: Yes, it's all over now.
7: It's like, this is my decision. And
4: yes.
7: I guess I had never thought of it that way. I thought despair is like, well, I feel despair, and so I need to do something about it. And he's saying some people choose despair.
4: Yeah, that's hugely insightful, because it helps explain how come that decision plays out the way that it
7: right.
4: does.
7: And then, of course, he talks about Stoicism and Epicureanism. Then there's denial. What do you think is the most popular method today to cure our troubled hearts?
4: Oh, distraction.
7: Distraction.
4: Yeah.
7: Would that be denial?
4: A portion of denial and a portion of entertainment.
7: Mm.
4: And the entertainment wears thin, because day after day after day, it becomes no longer entertaining. And that's how our brains work.
7: Mm.
4: The serotonin release needs a bigger hit to go.
7: Yeah.
4: So in the end, it's just let me not think about it. So I'm going to fill my time, my life, my eyes, my whole being with things that are other, so I don't have to think about it.
7: He would have tied that into what he called Epicureanism,
4: mm-hmm.
7: Not just the steeling oneself against trouble, but just plunging oneself into pleasure to pretend that the trouble isn't there,
4: yes.
7: which is kind of like denial, in my opinion.
4: It can work the same way.
7: Yeah.
4: Even the description of the widow and the orange grove, you know, where you'll be surrounded by orange groves. I'm like, that would not be enough today, orange groves.
7: Oh, yeah.
4: But there is so much available to us that it's very easy to rabbit trail, just get lost and find yourself just dropping off into sleep. And then you come back the next day.
7: The one thought that came to my mind, because I was trying to reconcile his points of, and this wasn't that long ago, less than 100 years ago, probably gave this sermon. So it's still what I would call contemporary enough, you know?
4: Yes.
7: But related specifically to today, how we deal with trouble, it was this, the thought that came to my mind was the idea of, well, you're not allowed to feel trouble. It's like, I can't have a bad day. You're not allowed to say that because it hurts my feelings. And
4: yes.
7: so if we just all don't say anything, and then my feelings will never be hurt, and I'll always feel good, and I'll never have a troubled heart. And it's like, but life doesn't work that way.
4: No.
7: You can't constantly and permanently protect yourself from trouble. And when you try, it just gets worse. When the smallest little tiniest thing insults you, it's like the world has come to an end.
4: Yeah.
7: And it's that thinned skinness has become a way of avoiding trouble. It's like, well, there is no cure today for a troubled heart because we're not allowed to feel one.
4: Right. There is no strength that is strong enough to hold those feelings.
7: Right,
4: and so we just don't. And you're not allowed to if I'm in the room, sort of a thing.
7: Right. Yeah. But I thought that was fascinating to see how far that trail has gone down that road. Of course, Jesus Christ is the only true cure for the troubled heart. It's not just a Sunday school answer. It sounds like, okay.
4: No.
7: Now, you'll hear more about the fact that Jesus Christ is the only true cure on the next episode, because this is a two-part sermon. So please tune in next time. 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
8: Psalm 99. The Lord reigneth, let the people tremble. He sitteth between the cherubims, let the earth be moved. The Lord is great in Zion, and he is high above all the people. Let them praise thy great and terrible name, for it is holy. The king's strength also loveth judgment. Thou dost establish equity, thou executest judgment and righteousness in Jacob. Exalt ye the Lord our God, and worship at his footstool, for he is holy. Moses and Aaron among his priests, and Samuel among them that call upon his name, they called upon the Lord, and he answered them. He spake unto them in the cloudy pillar. They kept his testimonies and the ordinance that...
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9: Welcome to 15 Minutes in the Word with New York Times bestselling author Joyce Meyer. On today's program, Joyce will be teaching from her series, What is Love? Anytime we are loving someone, God is there. Because love is not something God does, it's who he is. God is love. Wherever love is, God is. 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
10: In 1 Timothy 1:5, I love this. Timothy said, the purpose of my instruction, all these things I'm teaching you, is that all believers would be filled with love that comes from a pure heart, a clear conscience, and genuine faith. So he said, that's the whole deal. I'm going to say it again. We should study love, pray about love, practice love, know scriptures on love. Study stuff you need. I mean, it's okay to like read the Bible through every year if that's what you want to do, or just getting in the Bible and seeing how much you can read every day. I don't really know how much good that does anybody. I think we need to study in areas where we have weaknesses and issues and problems. I think we spend too much time trying to fix the problem and not enough time on the answer. We go about it backwards. You know, if we have a bad habit, we try to break the bad habit, and what we should do is form a good habit, and then the bad habit won't have any room in our life. Loving people who are hard to love. You know, there's a lot of stuffed animals, but I've never bought one of my kids or grandkids a stuffed porcupine. I didn't even think they existed, but I looked online, and sure enough, they're there. But I watched a special on porcupines, and they have 30,000 quills that come out. But believe it or not, once a year, a male and a female porcupine manage to get together. But the woman is in charge. She's like, if I say no, it's no. Or out comes the quills. All 30. I read it. I'm not making this up. Love can only be known from the actions that it prompts. God's love is seen in the gift of his son. Now, if I say to you, I love you, I'm not saying that doesn't mean anything to you. But if I say to you, I love you, but I never do anything that shows that, then it just becomes a bunch of empty words. But we could show love and never say it, and a person would know that they were loved. We have to start doing. But whose job is it? Well, here's a story I heard years ago about four people named everybody, somebody, anybody, and nobody. There was an important job to be done, and everybody was sure somebody would do it. Anybody could have done it, but nobody did it. Somebody got angry about that because it was everybody's job, and everybody thought anybody could do it, but nobody realized that everybody wouldn't do it. In the end, everybody blamed somebody when nobody did what anybody could have done. How many times do we say, they need to do something about that? Who are they? Well, they need to do something about that. This nebulous they. They say what colors you can wear together, and they say, and they say. We let they run our lives, and we don't even know who they are. You know, I was praying one time for God to help somebody. And he said, will you stop asking me to do things that you could easily do and just don't want to? God, they need a new mattress. They're sleeping on the floor. Lord, would you provide a mattress? Yes, I certainly will through you. Just get your little she money out of your billfold. Come on, how many of you have she money? Yes, you don't know what that is? That's money you hide. Dave has he money and I have she money. Well, I used to have she money. Now I actually keep money in my wallet all the time, tucked in a certain place just to give to people if I run into somebody that needs help. You got to do this on purpose, and you got to be prepared. My daughter was in the grocery store, and she realized she left her wallet in the car. And so she said to the checker, oh, my gosh, I left my wallet in the car. I'll run out and get it, be right back. The checker said, no, I'll take care of it. She whips her credit card out of her pocket, pays for my daughter's groceries, and I thought, that lady carries that credit card all the time because that's a great way for her to help people who don't have enough money to pay for their groceries or who forget their wallet. She was prepared. And see, that's why a lot of times we don't do anything because we're not prepared. Well, I'm prepared. I got money hidden for it. And I set aside a certain amount of money every month over my tithe and my regular giving just to do things for people. And everybody you do something for doesn't have to be flat, broke, and going down the drain. Sometimes somebody you would consider rich needs a blessing more than somebody you would consider poor. Because rich people, everybody's after them to get something. Amen? I mean, I know wealthy people that can't even go to church. Because they said everybody just wants something. Gimme, gimme, gimme, gimme, gimme, gimme, gimme. I'll tell you what, I have found a new way of living. And I've been at it now for a few years, and I'm liking it more and more all the time. Amen. Whose job is it? It's your job. Yes. It's my job. And nothing in our country is going to change until we all realize it's all of our jobs. They can't get by with some of the stuff they're trying to do if we all stand up against it. But I'll be honest, a lot of Christians are just lazy and passive. And they should do something about it. And then they end up running our lives, and we think the government's supposed to fix everything. The government can't even fix themselves. Love is patient. Okay. I tried to grade myself on each one of these things. I think that might be a good exercise. Now, you're probably a little more generous if you're grading yourself. Probably the best way to really get graded is to get a good friend or spouse to say, how patient do you think I am? But I graded myself, and I gave myself, on a scale of 1 to 10, on patience, I gave myself a 5. Because I know that that's a weakness in my life. Now, I'm not impatient as far as waiting on God. But if I've got an appointment with you and you're late, this morning, our pilot called. I hate it when I'm leaving on a trip and he calls. Because I always know something's wrong. He said, well, we had an ice deal in St. Louis last night, and a little bit of snow, but he said, when they were opening the hangar doors to get the plane out, the door went off the track, and we can't get the plane out. Then my son-in-law called, and he said, our 15 helps people that are running the resource tables and doing all this stuff that needs to be done around here, they've been sitting on the tarmac for 2 hours at the airport. They're trying to put gas in the plane, and there's something in there that's not working right, and it's not taking gas. So they may have to cancel their flight, and there's no more flights out today. Okay, well, you can't have a conference without me and without them. So, Tommy, we had you as a backup. I said, we will call Tommy and he will preach. So, this morning I might have been about a 3 on patience. And then, and I hate this, everybody starts preaching my messages to me. Dave says to me, well, now you know our steps are ordered to the Lord. I'm like, I don't want to hear that right now. Somebody else said, it'll all work out good. Now you're teaching on patience tonight. Yeah, I always get tested on everything I teach. You don't know what I have to put up with to do this. We got a list started. Mike and Penny got here yesterday. Our van brings all the luggage and all the stuff, and so they were unpacking everything. And in Dave's room, there was no hot water in his bathroom, and the faucet was hanging out of the wall. So it took her 9:30 last night to get water. 3 of the light bulbs in my room were out. What else? Was that all for there?
11: Clogged sink in Dave's bathroom.
10: Oh, the sink was clogged up in Dave's bathroom. And this is like a nice hotel. Nice hotel. I don't know, what else happened? I mean, crazy stuff. You got the list. Yeah. Oh, yeah. Went out to eat lunch today, and I asked for a well-done burger And I got it, and it was medium rare. But then somebody paid for my lunch anonymously, so I thought, well, praise the Lord, there's something good that comes out of everything. See, this is the thing. Here's the definition of patience. This aggravates me, but it's the definition. It's an abiding under. Patience grows only during trials.
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15: The emphasis of this broadcast today is teaching your children the Word of God, the most important thing. How do you do that with your children? You know, you can look at all these things. We always want to direct our children into some occupation. Direct them into the Word of God. If you go to the Word of God, listen, occupations may not carry you through. In fact, occupations may not exist a few years down the road because things change so rapidly, but the Word of God lives and abides forever. And so we'll be talking about that. And again, for those of you that are watching broadcast for the first time today, hey, glad to have you with us. And this is what we do on a day-by-day basis. Just take different aspects of the Word of God, open it up, dissect it, see what the Hebrew word are, the Greek words are, open them up. And I am a teacher of the Word of God. So I was a pastor for some 33 years and taught my congregation as if they were Bible school students. In fact, I told them for the very first day, you're my Bible school students. I said, what's going to happen is you'll leave from here smarter than when you came in. And every time you leave, you'll be smarter. And I'm just going to treat you like you are Bible school students, but without the tests, of course, no particular exams that are going to have, but just to teach you the Word of God, because this is what is so important. When it comes to the Word of God, you know, as far as we're concerned, faith comes by hearing and hearing by the Word of God. And as in this verse of Scripture, Solomon's reflecting back on what his father told him, hearing's going to come first, then seeing. But with little children, seeing comes first, then hearing. Why? Because as you grow older, you remember more what you hear than what you see. But when you're very young and you know, haven't formed words yet, don't have a vocabulary yet, cannot understand exactly the noises coming into your ear, that the most important thing for a child is what they see. And so we're going to talk about that. And so teaching your children, we're going to talk about with children, they need to see it first before they understand it. But with an adult, hearing comes.

It's old couple, you know, and they have their grandchild there. They're helping to raise the grandchild, but the grandchild's laying there in a crib and, you know, rocking it back and forth. But anyway, they just hooked up this, you know, system where it's all, you know, done with, you know, hooking it up to the internet, your TV set to the internet. And the old man sitting there trying to figure it out. He finally gets it down and they finally turn and there's a children's station on with some cartoons. That baby's laying there. The baby suddenly starts looking at the screen. You know, that baby doesn't understand what they're saying, but that picture captured him. And this is how we present it. And we're to keep the word of God ever in the eyes of our children and show them through their lifetime, you know, after they switch from hearing, seeing to then hearing the word of God and understanding what they hear, it's constantly the rewards of what the word of God will do in your life. And so, you know, when it comes to hearing and hearing for us and what it produces in us, faith comes by hearing, hearing by the word of God. Once you understand what the word of God says, then you need to start setting goals for yourself. See yourself as already having it. What do I mean by that? Well, when it comes to healing, you know, see yourself as healed and understand that Jesus said it's a done deal. And being healed by the word of God simply means when you put your faith and trust in the Lord, believe that you have, past tense, already received it. If you've already received it, start acting like a healed person. When it comes to finances, then you see yourself as already your needs are met. Even though you don't have it in your wallet, you see yourself as having the finances there because you believe that you have received it. How important is that? It's very important. Then you start acting like you have it. This is what the scripture are going to say. In other words, if you believe that you are healed and you reach out and receive that and see yourself as that, even though your body says no, your faith says yes, because the word of God says it, then that's the time to start getting out of bed. Put your one foot in front of the other, start acting on your faith. And this is true for many things in life. If you see yourself as prosperous, then start giving a little more to the church and give a little more to the kingdom of God, into the works that God has put before for you. And by doing so, keep increasing it from time to time to time. And that way you're acting like a person who is prosperous according to the word of God. And what a prosperous person does is he doesn't hoard it on himself. A prosperous person in the kingdom of God gives into the work of the Lord Jesus Christ. This is why you prosper. So I have extra to put into eternal things, not into just temporary things, a new car, a swimming pool, or whatever I may desire in this life. That's all right if you stick them at the bottom of your list, but put it at the top of your list. I want to help sponsor more missionaries. I want to sponsor more orphanages. I want to help give into the work of those people around the world that are spreading the gospel of Jesus Christ, as well as increase my tithes into the local church that God has given me and placed me into. It was said of Jim Carrey, and this is just something that happened to him, and I'm not saying Jim Carrey is a believer or even setting an example for us as a believer, but in his own life, he began to see himself as already attaining before everything happened. He came from Canada, came down to California, drove a piece of junk car into Los Angeles, didn't have much. But what he did was when he got his first little acting thing, which only brought in a little bit of money, he was a bit actor at that time, he sat down and wrote himself a check for $10 million. Put it into his wallet at the back of all the dollar bills and tens and fives that were there at the back of that way. And you could see that check all the time. Every time he'd open up his wallet, he could see that check in there. And what he did was that was a goal he set for himself that one day for playing some part in some movie, he was going to receive $10 million. Well, it was always in front of his eyes. And so he saw it. Keeping the word of God ever in front of your eyes, ever in the midst of your heart, is really what caused it to come to pass. And you don't believe when the money comes. You don't believe when the healing comes. You believe the moment you pray. And when you pray, you believe you have received it and you start acting like it. It doesn't mean you go and start bragging in front of everybody. No, you just simply between you and God simply say, Lord, I put your word first. If I have trusted you, this is what I'm going to have. Lou Holtz was challenged by his wife years ago when he was just first starting out to write down any and all dreams that he had. Those he wished would come to pass, not even those, you know, that might be top on a priority list, just write down everything you would really like to do. He sat down at the kitchen table, wrote 107 goals, including eating dinner at the White House, appearing on Johnny Carson, meeting the Pope, coaching Notre Dame, and to win a national football championship and make one hole in one. So far at the time of the article I read, he'd already accomplished 81 of these goals, but he just would write them and then they would just scratch him off as soon as he met them. And
and the number of those that had happened outnumbered those that had not happened. So we see it coming.

0: coming there. Just something to set in front of you. If you really believe you have received spiritual things, write those things down and set them ever in front of you. Now, Proverbs chapter 4 deals with this. And this is really what happens. And that's what I'm telling you is, I'm not saying Lou Holtz is a believer. I'm not saying Jim Carrey was a believer and is a believer. But you know what I am saying? If it works for sinners in this natural realm, what if we apply this to spiritual realm and then back it up with the word of God? Proverbs chapter 4 says this in verse 20 through 22, "My son, attend to my words. Incline your ear." Notice that the ear comes first for an adult. "Incline your ear to my sayings." That's the word of God, the promises of God. "Let them not depart from your eyes. Keep them in the midst of your heart, for they are life to those that find them and health to all their flesh." Life would include the new birth, walking with Jesus. It would include the natural things of life, but also health to all their flesh. I want you to notice the order of it. First of all, incline your ear to my saying. So faith comes by hearing, and hearing by the word of God. Then keep it ever in front of your eyes. In other words, fasten the two greatest inputs into your life, your ear and your eye, and put those things as first of all, and keep the word of God ever in front of them. Have those times of spiritual development during your day. Have those times when a verse of scripture before you, keep it in front of your eyes. You glance at it every so often, and then that way meditate on them in your heart, and this is what will cause it to come to pass. Make the word of God number one in your life. I'm not saying you don't listen occasionally to classic rock, or that you listen to, you know, some country and western, or you might have the news on, but you know what? You begin to limit those things more and more. And the main thing coming into your ear and into your eyes is hearing the word of God. You might have a CD on, or you might have yourself a flash drive on in your car, and other times, then in front of your eyes, when you sit down for lunch, you know, at the office or something, open up a book that you're studying from, and keeping the word ever there. And that's why it goes on to say, "Then they are life to those that find them and health to all their flesh." What you see and listen to continually is what you'll meditate on throughout the day. And so first of all, the word enters our heart two ways. First through the ears, and faith comes by hearing, but secondly through the eye gate. And again, by continuing to hear and to see, the word is established in our hearts. Faith again causes it to do that, and then vision and hearing causes this to be stabilized in our heart. But if I want you to notice something, vision is a necessity. Proverbs chapter 29 and verse 18 says, "Where there is no vision, the people perish, but he who keeps the law is happy." This vision isn't just something physically in front of your eyes. It's a vision that's established in your heart. But how do we get it in our heart? Keep it ever in front of our eyes, ever coming into our ears. Vision is something that's in the mind. It's what the vision of the inward man sees. And we talk about that the eyes of your understanding may be enlightened. This is from the book of Ephesians. So vision is to the mind what physical sight is to the body. Physical sight says, that's my destination. I'm heading over there. Vision is to the mind. Here's where my life is headed to. This is going to be my first roadmap. This will be my first indicator I'm on my way. And sight shows what's in front of us right now. Vision shows our future. Vision is like previews of coming attractions, and your future right now is unwritten, but your vision of it is present at this moment. I haven't got there, but that's where I am headed to. And so these are godly visions. This includes our call, but it also includes our natural life here on this earth. In other words, I have a spiritual direction I'm heading to and a natural direction, and what I want is those two to mesh together to where I am pleased with the calling on my life, and I am pleased and happy with the work that I'm going to be doing in this earth. So your brain uses the same amount of energy visualizing something as actually seeing it when it comes to pass. Proverbs 19 and verse 21 says this, "There are many plans in a man's heart, but it's the purpose of the Lord that will stand." In other words, there might be lots of plans you have, but look for the things of God that he puts his stamp of approval on it. Again, Jim Carrey, I mentioned that, but he was taught this by his father. The command to put the word of God in front of children's eyes is found often because children possess what they see more than what they hear. As they grow older, faith comes by hearing, and hearing by the word of God. But you use your natural senses and actually have them trained to discern between good and evil, what's of God and what is not.
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2: Paul told us in Philippians chapter 1, verses 3 through 5, I thank my God at every remembrance of you, always in every prayer of mine, making requests for you, all with joy for your partnership in the gospel from the first day until now. 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I know joy is mentioned quite often, but the partnership is the real issue. The only church that made itself a partner with Paul, in fact, he mentioned them three times for their faithfulness to give into his ministry. Paul saw the gospel and the teaching of the Word of God as a team effort. I do too. I pray for my givers, my partners, my fellow ministers of the Word of God. Many of you have been with me since the beginning. 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
5: 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Today's message of hope takes us to the Psalms to find security, safety, and a place to run.
4: There are many words in the Bible that God is described as. For example, He's a high tower, a shield, a buckler, a rock, and many other words to describe Him. One of those words is the word used here in Psalm 46, this first verse. God is our refuge and strength, a very present help in trouble. And a refuge is a place to run. And I wonder how many of you have ever thought about running. Maybe some mother, you are there this morning and you've thought all week long you'd like to run away from dirty diapers, dirty dishes, dirty clothes, and a dirty house. Or maybe you're in business for yourself and you'd like to run away from the books, the finances, the bills, the employees, and everything else. Or maybe you're a student this morning and you'd like to run away from the school, your lessons, your studies, the program, and all the rest that you have to face. More than likely, all of us at some time in our life have felt like running. You say, well, running where? And haven't you been to the place it didn't make any difference where you ran, just so you got away from your present circumstances? So I want us to notice in this 46th Psalm here what I think is a word of real encouragement to people who feel like they would just like to run. And you see today people are running all over this nation, running from their home life, running from their business, running from their spiritual problems, running from this, running from that, running from the other. And you see, we never stop to ask the question, if I run, when do I stop running? How long do you run? How long do you run to get away from the problem that is within your own physical, emotional, spiritual being? Where does a man run to hide from cancer? Where does a man run to hide from depression? Where does a woman hide? Where does she hide from her emotional instability? You see, going hither and going yonder is not the solution. And in this 46th Psalm, God has given us a beautiful description of a place to run. Now look at it, if you will. He begins by saying, God is our refuge and strength, a very present help in time of trouble. Now, what I want to do is I want to give you about 10 words that describe the best place in the world to run when you get in trouble. Regardless of the trouble, regardless of the nature of it, regardless of how long, how intense, there are 10 characteristics here, I believe, I want you to get a hold of. So that the next time you just want to chuck it all and you say, I just can't stand any more of this. I just can't take any more. And you begin to get resentful and bitter and you want to escape and you want to fight and you want to lash out and you want to say something that you know in your heart is not in keeping with the Lord for your life. I want you to remember Psalm 46 and listen to what he says. God, Jehovah, that is Elohim, infinite in power, absolute in faithfulness. Yahweh, the eternal, everlasting God, Adonai, our King, Lord, and ruler. God is our refuge. Where does a man go when he faces trouble? There is no place in the world that you and I can escape trouble today. There is no geographical location to which you and I can run and escape this, that, or the other. So he's given to us a place of refuge. He says, God is their refuge. Where is God? You say, well, God's in heaven. Well, the Father's there. The Son is seated by his right hand. But he's given to us one likened unto himself, the Holy Spirit to live within our heart. Where does a man have to run to hide? Where can a man run to escape? Well, listen to what he says. Let's go down these verses, and I want you to get these words down, if you will. And the next time you get tempted to run, to hide, whatever your choice or method of running may be, I want to show you something here. First of all, God is our refuge and strength, a very present help in time of trouble. The very word refuge, a place to hide, a place of safety. God is always a place of safety for you and me. He will protect us emotionally. He will protect us spiritually. He will protect us from oppression. He will protect us in time of temptation. He is our refuge, a place of safety. Secondly, God is our refuge and strength. When you and I become weary, whether it be emotionally weary, whether it be physically weary, he is our strength. Does he not say, but they that wait upon the Lord shall renew their strength. They shall mount up with wings as eagles. They shall run and not be weary. They shall walk and not faint. How are we strengthened with continuous rejuvenation of our strength? Is it not in God? And you see, physical rest is one thing, but there's something about emotional rest, something about spiritual rest that is far more powerful than merely physical rest. God is our refuge, so he's our safety. Secondly, he's our strength. And then thirdly, he's our serenity. Look, if you will, in verse 2 and 3. Therefore, will not we fear. And you see, this whole chapter of the Psalms is a tumultuous, moving, shaking chapter. Watch this. Therefore, will not we fear, though the earth be removed, though the mountains be carried in the midst of the sea, waters thereof roar and be troubled, though the mountains shake with the swelling thereof. Verse 6, the heathen rage, the kingdoms move. Verse 8, desolations and wars. So here is a whole concept of the earth and the sea shaking and moving. And what is he saying in verse 2? He says, when you and I run to God, when we look to him, when we put our trust in him, he's our safety. He's our strength. He's our serenity. Watch verse 2 and 3 now. Therefore, will not we fear. There is no fear when God is our refuge. Why? He says, even though the earth is removed, and though the mountains be carried to the midst of the sea, though the waters thereof roar and be troubled, though the mountains shake with the swelling thereof, he says, you and I will not fear. Why? Because when a man learns to run to God, there is a serenity, there is a peace, there's an inner quietness that he can be in the midst of a terrible storm. But deep down inside of him, there is a perfect peace. The opposite of that is, that a man can be in the midst of peaceful circumstances, and on the other hand, his innermost being can be a terrible civil war, shaking, moving, shattering, roaring on the inside. But you see, he says, when you and I learn to run to God, there is safety, there is strength, there is serenity. Listen. Then he says not only that, if you move down to verse 10, he says there's solitude. Be still and know that I am God. When you and I learn to run to Him, what's one of the first things that happens to us? When you and I retreat to God and bare our heart and we begin to unload the circumstances, the frustrations, the fears, the anxieties, the things that trouble us, what happens? Not only is there a sense of peace, but we begin to enjoy God all alone. We can get just wrapped up in Him. The solitude of being alone with God. He wants us to run to Him to experience the serenity, the peace that He gives, and the solitude of being alone with God. Because listen, you know when God does the most for us? When He gets us all by Himself, and we are concentrating on Him, and we're not thinking about anything else and anybody else. And you see, sometimes He allows the storms and the troubled waters and the moving and the shaking of the mountains in our life in order to do what? In order to drive us to Him, and we come running to hide and escape from life. And you see, one of the most beautiful verses in the Bible is, He that cometh to me, I will in no wise cast out. You and I run to God in times of trouble, serenity, solitude. And then I want you to notice something else in verse 2 and 3. Therefore we will not fear, though the earth be removed, and though the mountains be carried in the midst of the sea, though the waters thereof roar and be troubled, though the mountains shake with the swelling thereof. You just think about that. He says the whole earth is convulsed. It's like being in the midst of a convulsion. The mountains are shaking. He says the earth is rumbling. And the waters are roaring. The whole earth is shaking about us. You know what I think about when I read those two verses? When you come to Him and you yield yourself to Him, is it not true that He wraps Himself around you and nothing can shock you? Nothing can get to you? Nothing can make your... You see, this is why He says, He will not suffer thy foot to be moved. When everything around you comes crushing in upon you, remember this, that when you and I have run to God, it's like He puts His shockproof arms around us, and we may get bumped, but you see, most of us don't hide in Him. We run to each other. We run to this, we run to that. He says, God is our refuge for every single one of us, that when trouble comes, He wants us to rush to Him. Safety and serenity and strength and solitude. Then I want you to notice, turn to Psalm 57:1. Not only that, but He's a shelter to us. And here's a beautiful verse. And maybe sometimes when trouble and heartache hits you, you ought to underline this verse. He says, Be merciful unto me, O God, be merciful unto me, for my soul trusteth in thee. Yea, in the shadow of thy wings will I make my refuge until these calamities be overpast. Now think about that for a moment. In the shadow of thy wings. And you see, here's a beautiful way of His assuring us, listen, of the warmth, of the tenderness, of the personal way that God wants to shelter us in time of trouble. Now listen how the psalmist said it. He says, In the shadow of thy wings will I make my refuge until these calamities be overpassed. You see, all of us are going to face calamities. All of us are going to face troubles and heartaches and burdens. He says, We're to run to God. And He says, this refuge, He says, our Heavenly Father is like a mighty eagle whose wings do what? Hover over us to protect us, what? Until these calamities pass. A calamity is a great time of trouble, a great season of trouble, a great period of testing and trial. He says, you and I are to run to the Father. And when we do, it's like the little eaglet coming under the warmth and the tenderness and the shelter and the protection of the mother's wings until these calamities pass and you go on your way. You see, all the things that people need when trouble comes, there's only one place to find it. And then if you'll notice, in the 142nd Psalm, turn there just for a moment, he says there's something else here that's involved in our Heavenly Father being our place of refuge. The 142nd Psalm, verse 5. Not only is he our shelter, our solitude, but he's our sufficiency. Look in verse 5. I cried unto thee, O Lord. I said, thou art my refuge and my portion in the land of the living. That is, whatever you and I need, we'll always find it in him. Now listen, the man who runs down to the bar to escape, what does he find? He only finds something that deadens his sensitivity. He doesn't find sufficiency for his need. And you can run to every single human city of refuge that men make in order to escape reality and to refuse to face their problems. But what do they find? They don't find sufficiency for the problem. They find something that makes it possible for them to put off facing the real issue. And what do but delay the solution by refusing to assume responsibility? And the effect is what? It intensifies in its weight and in its penalty. All right, let's keep moving. Psalm 94. He says in Psalm 94, speaking of a refuge here, and let's see, in verse 22, here is the stability of our refuge. But the Lord is my defense, and my God is the rock of my refuge. You see, all other places to run are like quicksand. They may hold you up for the moment, briefly for the moment, but they don't hold you up for a solution. He says, my refuge, God is the rock of my refuge. That is, it is solid. When you and I come to the Father seeking a solution, seeking help, seeking comfort, seeking support, what do we find? But we find it in a God who not only is interested in us in the moment, but he's interested in us every moment. And you see, one of the most beautiful things about this first verse of Psalm 46 is, he says, God is our refuge and strength, a very present help. What does he mean by that? That if you need help tomorrow, he'll be there. If you need it today, he'll be there. It is always present. He's made it possible for us to be able to flee to him at any moment. He's always available to take us in. And he's always strong enough, stable enough, that whatever the problem you and I face, we know that we can lay it down in prayer by faith before the Lord God Almighty, and we're not going to sink. You can't think of a problem that's going to cause God any trouble. You can't think of anything he's not adequate and sufficient to supply, no problem that he cannot meet. He is everything a man needs. When trouble comes, where is he to go but to God? Now, can you name me any other place a man can run to find so much? That is stability and strength that is lasting, that stabilizes a man's life, that energizes his life. And he says, when the calamities are overpassed, what does he do? He sends him right back out into the stream of life, strong, stable, supportive, sheltered, protected, safe, because if you and I learn the lesson God wants us to learn, here's the lesson he wants us to learn. Now listen, he wants us to live every day. Every day where? In the refuge of our Heavenly Father, under his beautiful wings, resting in his everlasting arms, surrounded by his ever-protecting care. He wants us to live there every day. That is, we ought to live in positive, aggressive, supportive, ongoing, successful retreat into the Father's arms. How does a man run to God? He doesn't even have to get out of bed. He doesn't even have to leave town. How does a man run to this shelter, serenity and strength and solitude and support? How does a man live within that? Where does he go? How does he get there? You see, the one last word is surrender. Because you see, you'll never be able to hide out in God until you're willing to surrender your stubborn, proud will to Him. When a man learns how to run to God, even in the midst of all the shaking and the quaking and the trouble and all of life is just going to absolutely cast you to ruin and destruction, disappointment and disillusionment, he says what? When a man learns to run to God, all of that turns into a beautiful, surprising serenity and quietness and strength and shelter and support and everything a man needs. And how does he get there? Doesn't have to move a single finger. All he has to do is to tell the Lord, Lord, I can't, but you can. And I'm just trusting you to help me. And I'm just turning my life over to you. Oh, God, I cannot cope with what I'm facing. But you said if I came to you, that you'd be all of that to me. And so I'm coming by faith and trusting you to be to me what I cannot be to myself.
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5: 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Here's a moment with Charles Stanley.
4: Well, where do people run when they start running? Some people run down to the bar. They call it the happy hour from about 5 in the afternoon to, I guess, what is it, 6 or 7 o'clock? Somewhere thereabouts. So they run to the happy hour. But isn't it strange they have to go back next day for some more happiness? And they have to be back there Wednesday and Thursday and Friday and Saturday. They have to keep going back to remain happy. And the problem is, that's no place to run because it doesn't satisfy anything. Then folks run to drugs. What are they trying to do? Just escape for the moment, but you've got to take some more tomorrow. And then other people, they have an affair. What are they doing? Running from the circumstances of the moment, trying to find some new thrill, some new joy, some new interest, but that doesn't last either. And then some people run by leaving geographically. We're going to move out of town. We're just going to change our location. Things are just not what they ought to be. I don't like the circumstances, so I'm leaving, not realizing the problem is not out there. The problem is within here. Listen, If God is no more sufficient than that, that there are problems and heartaches that you and I face that we have to leave geographically in order to escape, there's something wrong. Now, I'm not saying you should never move. I'm simply saying that running to get away from that kind of circumstance is not the solution to the problem. And people try all kinds of things in order to escape, in order to get a grip on themselves. And usually, wherever you go, as soon as the newness wears off, you suddenly get this awful sense of dread. This cloud begins to loom up. It comes out of nowhere. And if you look at it real closely, it's the same old cloud that was in the last town. And you think, my goodness, it's blown all over here. And the problem is, it didn't come from the last town. You brought it with you.
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10: 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Now, many people claim there's a war on science in the West. When we ask for examples, they'll point to a rejection of evolution or man-made climate change. Denying or even questioning these things is considered a wholesale dismissal of all scientific knowledge. This is a ridiculous claim. Those who reject evolution or man-made catastrophic climate change don't reject science. What they do reject is an atheistic worldview-based interpretation that is imposed on the evidence.
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12: July 13th, when two worlds meet. Have you ever experienced the merging of two separate cultures? Maybe through a blended family or immigration. These situations can be difficult to navigate. When two ways of living come from totally different worlds, how do you combine the one with the other? In a similar way, within every Christian, two worlds are combined, the flesh and the spirit, the sinful and the holy. And while this creates a challenging journey, there is one thing we can be certain of. Today we'll hear from a woman who found exactly what this is. She's here to share with us her true story on this Unshackled Daily Devotional.
13: I'm Marianne Gilmore, and Dad was sent to the work farm for several years, leaving us in desperate straits. When he finally came home, he was in the hospital every year because of his heart. At 14, I rebelled and quit going to church. As soon as I got a job and a car, I moved out on my own. I was 18. The last time I saw my father, he was in the hospital dying. He begged me to stay with him because he didn't want to die alone, but I wouldn't stay. He died alone that night, and I buried my guilt in alcohol. My attitude drove all my friends away. I nearly OD'd on speed one night, then I became suicidal. An old friend invited me to live with her in California, so I moved there. She had become a born-again Christian and prayed for me while I caroused. Because she drew the line, I called her pastor, and he led me in a prayer of repentance. God immediately delivered me from depression as well as smoking and drinking. I went to Bible college on fire for the Lord, but I majored in psychology and began to put my faith in knowledge instead of in God. After graduation, I met and married Dan, who was very troubled and unsaved. Soon I was back to my old lifestyle, and our marriage was a shambles. I cried out to God, committed my life to Christ again, and prayed for my husband. By God's grace alone, my husband was saved from mental illness and returned to Bible college. Today, along with our two daughters, we serve the Lord in ministry.
12: Matthew chapter 8 describes Jesus calming the stormy sea. It says, when Jesus rebuked the winds and the sea, the men marveled, saying, "What manner of man is this, that even the winds and the sea obey him?" Friend, while we are on this earth, we will face very real storms. We may carry guilt, fight addiction, or struggle with mental illness. 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
14: Psalm 90. Lord, Thou hast been our dwelling place in all generations. Before the mountains were brought forth, or ever Thou hadst formed the earth and the world, even from everlasting to everlasting, Thou art God. Thou turnest man to destruction, and sayest, "Return, ye children of men." For 1,000 years in Thy sight are but as yesterday when it is past, and as a watch in the night. Thou carriest them away as with a flood. They are as asleep. In the morning they are like grass which groweth up. In the morning it flourisheth and groweth up. In the evening it is cut down and withereth. For we are consumed by Thine anger, and by Thy wrath are we troubled. Thou hast set our iniquities before Thee, our secret sins in the light of Thy countenance. For all our days are passed away in Thy wrath. We spend our years as a tale that is told. The days of our years are 80 years, and if by reason of strength they be 80 years, yet is their strength labor and sorrow, for it is soon cut off.
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15: Okay, good to see everybody this morning, and I want to talk to you a little bit about a couple of things. One of them is, I'll just tell you a little story in my life. And then I had a father who was an excellent provider for the family. He was a hard worker. He never did anything wrong that I know about. And he was a good father, but he didn't do what the Bible says. And the Bible says that train up a child in the way he should go, and when he's old, he'll not depart from it. I didn't do that either until I received Christ. I didn't know about receiving Christ. My mother made sure we were in church every time the door opened, but they never taught receiving Christ as your Savior and Lord. And so, until my mother got saved, nothing really changed. She was 60 when she got saved. She'd been to church all of her life. She taught Sunday school for 40 years. Didn't know the Lord. And so it was just kind of going through the motions of what she thought people were supposed to do. My dad did what he was supposed to do as a father, except train his children up the way they should go. And I had to come to Rockford when I was 30 to get in a church where they taught the truth. And that is, you had to receive Christ as your Savior. Doesn't make any difference what denomination you're in. You have to trust the God as your Savior and leader Lord of your life. And so I wanted to teach you something today that you may not realize, and that is, there is something more important than preaching. There is more something more important than teaching. And it very simply is, now listen to me carefully, praising and being thankful to God. I said praising and being thankful to God. That's more important than anything else. God is God. He wants to be our God. He wants to be in charge. He wants to have a family who worships and praises Him. This is so important. And if you're not doing this, you're not doing what God wants. And that praise is important. And we're going to explain that through a guy you've all heard of called Nebuchadnezzar. Everybody ever heard of him? He was the worst, one of the worst guys on the earth. He was the head of Babylon. He was responsible for people being killed. He was responsible for people following the devil and everything else. But Nebuchadnezzar got saved. He got saved when he was older, and he began to praise the Lord. I want to explain this to you because this is important for us. Put up, if you would please, Daniel 4, 34 and 37. Or Daniel 4, 34. And I'm going to show you in the Bible where it says this. And this is not to be done just on Sunday, it's also to be done on Monday, Tuesday, Wednesday, Thursday, Friday, Saturday, and Sunday. Now look at this. Here's what he said. And at the end of the days, I, Nebuchadnezzar, lifted up my eyes unto heaven, and my understanding returned unto me, and I blessed the Most High, and I praised and honored him that lived forever, whose dominion is an everlasting dominion, and his kingdom is from generation to generation. For the first time in his life, in his old age, Nebuchadnezzar realized there was a God, who he was, and what we are to do. And if you don't know this information, now's the time. This is Nebuchadnezzar talking about. He was, as I said, maybe one of the worst guys in the history of the world. And all of a sudden, he can't stop praising God. He can't stop telling how wonderful God is. He's telling us God's in charge. We need to put ourselves under him as a servant of God. You see, there is something more important than preaching. It's praising the Lord. That's why we praise first and preach second. And some people don't come until, some have to work, I understand. But some people don't come until later on when the praise is over because they don't understand this principle that God loves. And it's every single day you get up in the morning, thank you, Lord.
16: Hallelujah.
15: Thank you, Lord. Thank you, Lord. Thank you, Lord, for another day on this earth to do what you want us to do. If we just do our own thing, and then when that's done, praise God, we have missed the point. We're to praise Him first. It's very interesting in the Bible that the angels praise God. Angels are created beings. There's only two beings that were created that have a choice in what they do, and that's angels and mankind. Only angels and mankind. There was a point at one time that one third of the angels went with Satan. But Nebuchadnezzar praised the Lord in worship. His heart was flowing. He was just couldn't wait to praise God at the end of his life. Put the next verse up, please. Hallelujah. All the heavens of the earth are reputed as nothing. He does according to his will in the army of heaven, among the inhabitants of the earth, none can stay his hand or say unto him, why are you doing this? Because he's God. We have to realize there's somebody more important than us. His name is God. He's in charge. He has a plan. He tells us in the Word of God exactly what's going to happen in the future. He doesn't go into detail on things, but he does. Now, next verse. And at the same time, my reason returned unto me for the glory of my kingdom, my honor and brightness returned unto me. My counselors, my Lord, sought unto me. I was established in my kingdom, and excellent majesty was added unto me. Next verse. This is Nebuchadnezzar. Now I, Nebuchadnezzar, praise and extol and honor the King of heaven, all whose works are truth. Before this, he was praising himself. It was what he wanted. Whatever he wanted to do, he did. But he found out that's not all there is. It says, all of his works are true, his ways judgment, and those who walk in pride, he's able to, something, I can't see it. Abate, yes. Okay. Let's see, that's it on that. But I want you to put up, Psalm 99:5. Psalm 99:5. I want you to see what the Bible says about praise and worship. And if you're not doing this every day, you're missing what God has for you. I'm teaching you something a lot of you haven't heard before. Exalt the Lord our God and worship at his footstool, for he is holy. Write these scriptures down. John 4:24. Now, this is so important. John 4:24. I really appreciate Rhonda being here today. She put these scriptures up for us. God is spirit, and they that worship him must worship him in spirit and truth. What I'm saying is worship is more important than anything. Worshiping God. If you're not doing that, it's a problem. I never saw my dad ever sit down and read anything. He was a great worker. He was a hard worker. He was always busy with something. He could make things and do all kinds of stuff. But he just go to church whenever he felt like it. And later on in life, I had the opportunity of leading my life to my dad to the Lord. How do I know he was saved? When I went down to visit him in Missouri, he was reading the Bible, and it wasn't Sunday. Are you hearing me? He read some of the Bible every day. That wasn't my dad that I knew, but he knew Jesus. Amen. Yeah, my mother, she taught Sunday school, went to church every time the door opened, did everything the church said, but she didn't know the Lord. And at 60 years old, somebody invited her to a Bible study. They taught the four spiritual laws. That's an old booklet that is around. At the end of that booklet is a prayer to receive Christ. She did, and he came into her life. She never missed a Bible study again, wherever it was. Before, she never went to Bible studies, she just went to church. She started going to every Bible study she could find. I know she was saved. Put up, if you will, yes, God is spirit, they that worship him must worship him in spirit and truth. Worship is more important than anything else you do in your life. Except knowing Jesus, of course. You have to know him. But the point is, we should worship him and thank him every day. We should get up thanking the Lord and worshiping him. We should go to bed thanking the Lord and worshiping him. Because he is our master. We will be with him forever if we're a Christian, if we accepted Jesus. We need to place him number one in our life and quit messing around with things that don't mean anything. Put up Psalm 29:1. I want to show you something very interesting here. Psalm 29:1. Nobody ever taught me these things other than the Bible and God. It says, "Give unto the Lord, O ye mighty, give unto the Lord glory and strength." Acknowledge him every day and say, "I'm here for you, Lord, and then I'm going to be with you forever." That's the most important thing. Next verse. We're going to see several verses here. "Give unto the Lord the glory, do his name. Worship the Lord." Everybody say, "Worship the Lord."
16: Worship the Lord.
15: "In the beauty of his holiness." Next verse. "The voice of the Lord is upon the waters. The Lord of glory thundereth. The Lord is upon many waters." Next verse. "The voice of the Lord is powerful. The voice of the Lord is full of majesty." Next verse. "The voice of the Lord breaketh the cedars. Yea, the voice breaketh the cedars of Lebanon." Next verse. "He makes them also to skip like a calf, Lebanon and Siron like a young unicorn." Very interesting. He talked about Lebanon back in those days. It's in the news today because it's at war with Israel. That's crazy. Next verse. "The voice of the Lord divides the flame of fire." Next verse. "The voice of the Lord shakes the wilderness." The Lord shakes the wilderness of Kadesh. Next verse. "The voice of the Lord makes the hinds to calve, discovers the forest, and in his temple does everyone speak of his glory. He's responsible for your sons and daughters." He puts you on the earth. Come on. He's in charge of things. Start praising the one in charge. Next verse. "The Lord sits upon the flood." Yes, the Lord sits king for how long?
16: Forever.
15: For how long?
16: Forever.
15: Well, let's start acknowledging who he is and what he is. Next verse. "The Lord will give strength unto his people. The Lord will bless his people with peace." A lot of people don't have peace. A lot of people let's get through the day. I don't like this day. Start praising God. Start thanking him. Start making him number one. Okay. So, worship means reverence or love for a divine being, a human, and human beings are servants. We're a servant of God. You either acknowledge that or you don't. If you don't, you're going to be one unhappy person and you're going to end up separated from him forever. Either you're a servant of God or you're not. Either he's the most important person in your life or he's not. That's what we're to teach our children. I'm going to be honest with you. I didn't teach them anything about God before I got saved. And when I got saved, I understood what was going on. And I started having Bible studies for my kids at home at least once a week. I had a Bible study for my kids at home. It says, "Train up a child in the way he should go, and when he is old, he'll not depart from it." But I was so blessed. God was so good to me. I got two sons that are pastors, but I have a son and a daughter that was adopted that I'm not sure if they know the Lord or not. Listen, we're to love them anyway, but the point is we're to tell them about Jesus. I had I guess he's a cousin, I don't know what he is. But anyway, God told me to call him up and tell him about Jesus. I had talked to him about Jesus ever since I got saved, and he just poo-pooed the whole thing. He really did. God called me up about two or three months ago and said, "Call him up and tell him about Jesus." I said, "Lord, I already did." He said, "Do it anyway." He didn't go to church. He did just the opposite of what he should have been doing. He had a son that's doing the same thing. And he got divorced and all this kind of business. But anyway, I did. I called him up and I said, I want to tell you about Jesus. He listened. Now he's going to church every Sunday.

And as far as I know, he knows the Lord. Everything changed in his life. He's 50 some odd years old, or 60. But I called him up anyway. God told me to. And we have to understand, we're to train up children the way they should go. And if we haven't done it, we have failed to do what God wanted us to do. But we're to love them anyway and start where you're at. Are you listening to me? If they don't like it, you don't have to beat them up with it, but you need to.

because we are the ones responsible on the earth to lead them to Christ or the church or somebody else. But so you understand what I'm saying? There's something more important than going to church. It's worshiping God. There's something more important than preaching. It's worshiping God. There's something more important than reading the Word of God. It's worshiping God. I hope you're listening. These other things are important. It's important for us to follow God and do what He says, because we have somebody that's higher than I. Right. You got it? We got somebody that put us on this earth for a purpose. And we need to get into that purpose that He put us on here for. Then we'll end up with Him forever. But a lot of us just go to church because we think it's the right thing to do. No, it is. But the point is, you have to accept Christ. Or if you're listening, say amen. All right, I'm going to give you the scripture on this stuff. The Psalms are a worship book in the Bible. I said the Psalms teach us to worship God. It is so important. If we're not worshiping, we're just trying to please ourselves to please Him. Are you listening? All right, put up Matthew 4:10. I'm going to show you in Scripture where this stuff is true. I didn't know this even after I got saved for a long time. And I didn't teach my kids immediately. Then saith Jesus unto him, get thee hence, Satan, for it's written, you shall worship the Lord thy God. What's that say? We're to worship the Lord our God. That's God speaking. That's what we're to do. That's more important than anything else. If you're not doing it, you're not doing what He wants. Today's the time. If somebody's lost, you love them anyway, but tell them about Jesus. Don't go into a store without saying, Lord, can I help anybody in this store today? I used to be a hunter, they called it. I knew what I wanted. I went in and got it and headed for the car. Now I say, Lord, can I help anybody in here? Not because I'm a pastor, but because that's what God wants. You understand? And so let's start doing what He says and being what He wants. Satan wanted the worship of God. That's how important it was. He was a worship leader, and he finally said, I want God's worship. I want this worship. That's how the first sin was taking God's worship. And it's sin to think, I'm more important than anything in this life. No, you're not. God is. Are you listening? But you're important. He loves you with an everlasting love. We ought to fall down the minute we come in the door of the church. Say, thank you, Lord, thank you, Lord, thank you, Lord. He said, somebody might see me. Praise God! You see, this isn't Pentecostal. It's not Baptist. It's not anything else. It's God. Well, you need to understand that. Let's start doing what He wants. It's not showing off. Now, here's another thing. The object of our worship is God, the Father, the Son, and the Holy Spirit. We are to worship all three of them. They're all God, they're all equal, and so forth. God the Father, God the Son, God the Holy Spirit. There's only one worthy of our worship, and that's our Creator, who's the Father, our Redeemer, that's Jesus, and our Director, that's the Holy Spirit. Oh, give Him praise, give Him praise. I tell you, give Him praise. Start saying, thank you, God, thank you, God, thank you, God. That's why we have praise first. Come on. We start doing it God's way. Not the Baptist way, not the independent way, not the any other way.

0: Do it God's way. Okay? I was saved in a Baptist church, incidentally. They're great on saving people. But they're not so hot on the Holy Spirit. And he's God just like Jesus is. Come on. All three of those, Father, Jesus, and the Holy Spirit are God. You need to understand that. They're worthy of our praise and worthy of our worship. Put up Revelation 22:9. Revelation 22:9. I appreciate Rhonda being here today, I tell you. Ken fell and couldn't come today, so pray for him. Then saith he unto me, see thou do it not, for I am thy fellow servant. This is an angel speaking. And of thy brethren the prophets, and of them that keep the sayings of this book, then what's it say? What?
1: Worship God.
0: Well, how come we keep seeing that in the Bible? Because we're supposed to worship God. That's important. We're his being. His angels were not to receive our worship. God was to receive our worship. The worshiper was before the law in the Old Testament. This is very interesting. They were to worship God before the law was even given. The law is important. It's important not to do those things the law mentions because they're sin, but they worship God with animal blood until Jesus came. They worship God with animal blood. That was the thing to do. But Jesus came and shed his blood. He's God. He shed his blood for you. He had your name on that cross when he was beaten, when he shed his blood, and when he died. Isn't he worth our worship? Isn't he worth our thanksgiving? Isn't he worth our praise? Oh my goodness. He is. Oh my God. They were so Cain was told the same thing. He back in his day was told to bring an animal and he brought some kind of crops. He wasn't accepted. He's probably in hell today. Or at least in Sheol, waiting hell. Because he didn't do what God said. If we don't worship God, we're not doing what he says. So if you don't have to sing. That's just one way. There's several ways to worship God, and I'll explain that in a minute. If you're happy you're here, say amen.
2: Amen.
0: All right, put up Psalm 5:7. I don't know if we looked at this, but look at it anyway. Psalm 5:7. Hallelujah. But as for me, I will come into thy house in the multitude of thy mercy, and in thy fear will I what?
2: Worship.
0: Will I what?
2: Worship.
0: Toward thy holy temple. You see how important worship is? My goodness. God doesn't hate your guts. He loves you. Will I what?
2: Worship.
0: Will I what?
2: Worship.
0: Toward thy holy temple. You see how important worship is? My goodness. God doesn't hate your guts. He loves you. But he wants your worship. Yes. We want to worship him. We don't want to worship angels. We are to be reverent of them, but not worship them. They're no different. Created just like us. So the Lord. So he's a faithful father. He's a faithful son, and he's faithful in guiding us by his Holy Spirit, who he is. Okay, now I want to talk about real quick worship in the New Testament. You say, I never heard this before. Well, it's about time. I'm preaching to myself, folks, as well as you, so don't worry about it. I could do a better job of this myself, and I'm not claiming I got it all together, so don't think I have. But we are to put up John.

0: John 4:23. Somebody told me, I always preach the same thing all the time. I haven't preached worship like this ever. Because God said, it's about time. Okay? It says, but the hour comes and now is when the true worshipers, say true worshipers, shall worship the Father in spirit and in truth, for the Father seeks such to worship Him. That's another reason we're here. We're here to be in the family of God, but we're also here to worship God. We're to worship Him. Next verse. God is a spirit, and they that worship Him must worship Him in spirit and truth. How many think they've been worshiping like they're supposed to? Raise your hand. I don't hardly see a hand go up. You see what I'm saying? We can learn some things. It's not over yet. We can still get this right. So that's good. So in the Old Testament, they worshiped in the synagogue. But in the New Testament, you worship every day wherever you're at. The Lord's Supper was also a form of worship. Particularly before, and it is now. And if you messed up with your kids and you didn't teach them this that I'm talking about, you didn't teach them about God, you didn't raise them up when they were young like you should have, I didn't. Now's the time to start. And you start by praying for them. Amen. You listen to that? Start by praying for them. You love them, but you pray for them to get saved if they're not. Amen. And if they are saved, that they start worshiping God. Yes. This is what we're going to teach them. Teach them when they're old. Teach them whenever you can. Come on, let's take our father role. It's also the mother's. My mother kept me in church when I was young. That was good. I think that led to my going later when I was 30. But she did good. And boy, I tell you, I'm glad I had the parents I had. But I'm glad I had the God that taught me the truth of what I'm supposed to do and be on this earth. Okay. Worship. And here's something very interesting, and I want to show you this. Some people don't understand it. They think, oh, I don't think I'm worth anything, and I don't think I'm going to amount to anything. If you know God, you will, and if you praise Him, you will. Look, put up 1 Peter 2, verse 9. I'm going to show you something that the Word of God says that a lot of Christians don't know. Here it is. But you are, talking to you in here today, you are a chosen generation, a royal priesthood, meaning royal means kingly, priesthood means what it says, priest. You, if you know the Lord, are kings and priests on this earth. You are a king or a priest or a queen. You understand what I'm saying? That's what it says in that scripture. It says a holy nation, a peculiar people, meaning you're different. You shouldn't be like the world. You should be like Christ, you see. That you should show forth the praises of Him who has called you out of darkness into His marvelous light. If you don't come to Christ, you're in darkness and will be forever. If you're in Christ, you will be in the light forever. Woo! Isn't the Word good?
1: Yes.
0: Gives us truth. It's time to start being what we're supposed to be. You see, we don't all have the same gifts, and we're not all going to be missionaries and pastors and whatever. I thought I was going to manage stores. God said, that wasn't what you're going to do. I said, you're kidding me. No, He wasn't kidding me. So, put up Luke 2:13. This is the importance of worship, and I'm going to finish with it. It's going to take me a little bit, so hang in there. So, Luke 2:13. And suddenly there was with the angels a multitude of heavenly hosts praising God and saying, next verse, glory to God in the highest, and on earth goodwill towards men. That's what He's telling the angels, but I got news. He's telling you the same thing. Put up Hebrews 1, 6. I want to show you something interesting here. This is why the angels don't accept our worship. And again, when He brings in the first begotten into the world, He says, let all the angels of God worship Him, not themselves. They are created beings just like you, but they have a different responsibility. Okay, next verse. And it says, and the angel saith, who makes his angels spirits and his ministers a flame of fire, but doesn't say anywhere about worshiping angels. Look at this. Next verse. And unto God He says, thy throne, O God, is forever and ever. A scepter of righteousness is the scepter of thy kingdom. In other words, He's the king. Not us, you see. Psalm 45:6. I'm just going to show you a bunch of scriptures because this is God speaking. Psalm 45:6. Thy throne, O God, is forever and ever, and thy scepter of thy kingdom is a right scepter. In other words, God is forever. Yes. Satan is not.
2: Amen.
0: In the sense that he's going to be in charge of anything. He's going to be in hell. Isaiah 6:1. This is so important. We're not to worship angels. In the year that King Uzziah died, I saw also the Lord sitting upon a throne, high and lifted up, and His train filled the temple. Next verse. Above us stood the seraphims, our angels. Each one had six wings. With twain He covered His face, with twain He covered His feet, and with twain He did fly. Next verse. And one cried to another, holy, holy, holy is the Lord of hosts. He didn't say, I'm holy. He said, God's holy. This is an angel's. The whole earth is full of His glory. We got to decide who God is and who we are. There are a lot of people who think they're God. I got news. They're not. Angels are to worship God. All they do is bring the message of God to man. That's their responsibility. And to worship God. Two things. Bring God's message to mankind and to worship God. That's what the angels are created for. They're not created to be some big high and lofty something over you. This is kind of interesting. That's why God put two angels on the mercy seat. Isn't that interesting? Angels are looking down at what? The mercy seat. They aren't looking at each other. They're looking at the mercy seat to worship God. That's exactly why there's two angels on the mercy seat. Isn't that interesting? And they were over the mercy seat to remind the priest to worship him. We are priests to worship him day and night. Everybody say day and night.
1: Day and night.
0: You are a priest to worship God. And also a king to worship God. God isn't messing around. He's telling us the truth. Is church important? Yes. But we're to worship God day and night. The tribulation saints, that's to come, hadn't happened yet. It'll be after the church is taken out, I believe. There'll be 7 years tribulation. At the end of that tribulation, there'll only be believers left, and they will worship God. I think we looked at this already. But Revelation 7, verse 9. I want to show you something here. What they're going to do there at the end of time. Revelation 7, verse 9. After this I beheld, and lo, a great multitude, which no man could number, of all nations, kindreds, and people, and tongues, stood before the throne and before the Lamb, clothed with white robes, and palms in their hands. Next verse. I cried with a loud voice, saying, salvation to our God, which sits upon the throne, and unto the Lamb. Hallelujah. Next verse. And all the angels stood around about the throne, and about the elders, and the four beasts, and fell before the throne on their faces. And what did they do? The angels fell on their faces and worshiped God. Next verse. Saying, amen, blessed, glory, and wisdom, and thanksgiving, and honor, and power, and might be unto our God forever and ever. Amen. Next verse. And one of the elders answered, saying unto me, What are these which are arrayed in white robes, and whence, why are they here? Basically is what he said. Next verse. And I said unto him, sir, thou knowest. And he said unto me, these are they which came out of the great tribulation, have washed their robes, made them white in the blood of the Lamb. Next verse. Therefore are they before the throne of God, and serve him day and night in his temple, and he that sits on the throne shall dwell among them. Next verse. They shall hunger no more, neither thirst any more, neither shall the sunlight be on them, nor any heat. And all I can say is, thank you, thank you, thank you, thank you, thank you, thank you, God. Next verse. For the Lamb which is in the midst of the throne shall feed them, shall lead them in living fountains of waters. God shall wipe away all the tears from their eyes. That's for the ones that worship him. Isn't that good? Okay, worship is the most important thing we are to do as believers. And if you're not doing it, ask him. If you don't know how, ask him how. But I can just tell you, you thank him every day. You praise him as who he is, the Almighty, highest of all things, God. It must take precedence over prayer. Prayer is important for growth and power, but the most important thing is worship. Worship is important, and also the reading of God's Word, but more important than that is worship. Worship must take precedence over music unless it's musical worship. You can worship God with a musical instrument. You can also worship the devil. Are you listening to me? So that's not as important. It's important, but it's not as important as worshiping him personally. Worship means you will love and occupy. Actually, he's going to love and occupy our hearts forever. Isn't that good? I'm going to give you the verse. 1 Corinthians 13, 8. I'm almost done. But I'm not done. You should worship every day. Morning, noon, and night.
2: Yes.
0: For the Lamb which is in the midst of the throne, shall feed them, and shall lead them in living fountains of waters, and shall wipe away the tears from their eyes. We looked at that. Next verse. Oh, it's supposed to be 1 Corinthians. That's Revelation. That's right. 1 Corinthians 13:8. That's all right. We love you anyway. Okay, here we go. Charity or love never fails, but whether they be prophecies, they shall fail. Whether there be tongues, they shall cease. There'll be a point where we don't speak in tongues in heaven, evidently. That's probably blow somebody's mind. Whether there shall be knowledge, it shall vanish away. Next verse. For we know in part and we prophesy in part. Next verse. And when that which is perfect is come, that which is in part shall be done away. And let's see, that's it. But the point is, we are to love people regardless. But we're not, if they're doing wrong, we're not to love the wrong they're doing, but we're to love them and pray they get saved. Okay, I'm just about done. So, the joy of the Lord is my strength. Do you want strength? Start having joy in the Lord. Not joy what's going on the earth. The earth's a mess. And it's getting worse instead of better. They can't figure out what to do right. And some of them don't. I'm talking about leadership of nations. The joy of the Lord is my strength. Here's another one. I will bless the Lord at all times. I want you to say this. I will bless the Lord at all times. His praise will continually be in my mouth. That's a thing of God. You need to keep saying that. I say it every day. Joy of the Lord is my strength. Joy of the Lord's my strength. Joy of the Lord's my strength. I worship you, Father. I worship you, Son. I worship you, Holy Spirit. You are God. You are the only one that deserves the worship of your people. Hallelujah. And yeah, praise. I want praise to continue to be in my mouth. I want if I go to work, I want to say, Lord, who can I praise here and who can I tell about Jesus and do my work? God wants us to do our work. When we go into a store, we say, God, who can I help in here? And do you want me to pray for anybody? I'll do it while I'm in here. I just don't want to come in here and get my thing and run out. You listening to me? He won't always give you something, but sometimes he will. He's done that to me. He said, go over and pray for that person. I said, Lord, I don't even know that person. He said, it don't make any difference. I do. Go over and pray for that person. So I do it, and there's never been a time that when God told me to do it, that person rejected it. There's been times when I did it on my own, and they weren't interested, but I'm just telling you the truth. We are God's representative on this earth. I don't care who you are. If you know the Lord, you are representing God on this earth. You are something special, but you're not something to be worshipped. He is. We are to serve Him. Does that make sense? Does anybody have any questions at all about this? Because this is, I believe, one of the most important things I've ever taught. Because some people don't know this. And don't be like a lot of people, oh, that was a nice message, and then go home and do whatever you want. And just ignore it. That's not going to get it. We're to thank God. Thank God. Thank God. Thank God. Think what He did. for us. He gave his life for us. He shed his blood. He was beat to a pulp before. They didn't even recognize him as a human being. And he did all of that for us. And he had everything anybody could ever want before that happened. And he gave it all up for you. That's how important you are. He gave himself for you. Shed his blood, that's his life. Shed his life for you. And now he's ready for you when it's your time to be with in heaven. But in the meantime, there's certain things we are to do. And the most important thing is worshiping God. Also very important, teach our children, if you have them, teach your children about God. I never knew half the things that I'm preaching now because nobody was teaching them that I listened to anyway. But one of the most important things I ever learned in my life was I came from God. He put me here. I'm here for a purpose. Now I'm finding out, not only all of that, I'm to worship God every day of my life. And I'm to serve Him every day of my life. Do I hear an amen? Amen. Anybody got a question? Oh, I taught us that good. Hallelujah. Okay, let's stand before the Lord.
1: 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Dear Heavenly Father, I'm a sinner and lost, but I believe that the Lord Jesus Christ died on the cross for me, and that He rose from the dead on the third day, and right now, I receive the Lord Jesus Christ as my personal Savior and Lord. Thank you, Lord, for saving me. Our phone number is 962-1477. That's 962-1477. 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
3: I make the real mess of me life. Let evil own me. I was born Kingston, Jamaica, where me father were a preacher. But me, I want no religion. So we argue much about church. After me father die, I miss him terribly. So I decide to try church. The preacher convinced me to receive Jesus as Savior. But soon I go away from God. That bad choice. I move to America, start gang, sell drugs, chase women, even try to kill somebody. I followed that life 10 years, then almost kill another man. God stopped this. So I think, what will I say to God if I kill somebody? This caused me to return to God, but after 1 year I go away again. 7 years later, I nearly killed my wife during fight. She lived for good, and I were a broken man. 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I am a slave no more to evil and now preach the good news like father. Me name Loxley Silvera. And if the Son therefore shall make you free, ye shall be free indeed.
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4: Hi, I'm Pastor Keith Manley with today's reflection of grace. You know, each new day brings a fresh start, A chance to leave behind yesterday's failures, burdens, and regrets. God's mercies are a daily gift, renewed for us each morning and never running out, never growing old. His faithfulness is constant, even when we feel undeserving or overwhelmed by life's challenges. In Lamentations 3:22, he says, "The steadfast love of the Lord never ceases. His mercies never come to an end. They are new every morning. Great is your faithfulness." The prophet Jeremiah wrote the words of Lamentations during a great time of loss and sorrow. Yet even in the midst of devastation, he found hope in the unchanging character of God. Instead of worrying about our failures of yesterday, embrace God's new mercies. And that's today's Reflection of Grace.
5: 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In China, Leo commissioned the printing of thousands of Bibles to distribute to fellow believers. But police raided the printer before the job was finished, and Leo was arrested. Taken to a crowded, dirty detention center, cut off from all outside contact, Leo was found guilty and sentenced to 3 years in prison. He recalls being consumed with anxiety his first month behind bars. But during prayer, Leo sensed the Lord lead him from anxiety to peace. His calm became a witness to those around him, and people noticed. Pray for Christians in China like Leo who risk imprisonment to get God's word to fellow believers.
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7: Psalm 138. I will praise thee with my whole heart. Before the gods will I sing praise unto thee. I will worship toward thy holy temple, and praise thy name for thy loving kindness and for thy truth. For thou hast magnified thy word above all thy name. In the day when I cried, thou answeredst me, and strengthenedst me with strength in my soul. All the kings of the earth shall praise thee, O Lord, when they hear the words of thy mouth. Yea, they shall sing in the ways of the Lord, for great is the glory of the Lord. Though the Lord be high, yet hath he respect unto the lowly. But the proud he knoweth afar off. Though I walk in the midst of trouble, thou wilt revive me. Thou shalt stretch forth thine hand against the wrath of mine enemies, and thy right hand shall save me. The Lord will perfect that which concerneth me. Thy mercy, O Lord, endureth forever. Forsake not the works of thine own hands. Chapter 13. And it came to pass after this that Absalom, the son of David, had a fair sister, whose name was Tamar. And Amnon, the son of David, loved her. And Amnon was so vexed that he fell sick for his sister Tamar, for she was a virgin, and Amnon thought it hard for him to do anything to her. But Amnon had a friend whose name was Jonadab, the son of Shimea, David's brother. And Jonadab was a very subtle man, and he said unto him, Why art thou, being the king's son, lean from day to day? Wilt thou not tell me? And Amnon said unto him, I love Tamar, my brother Absalom's sister. And Jonadab said unto him, Lay thee down on thy bed, and make thyself sick. And when thy father cometh to see thee, say unto him, I pray thee, let my sister Tamar come and give me meat, and dress the meat in my sight, that I may see it, and eat it at her hand. So Amnon lay down and made himself sick. And when the king was come to see him, Amnon said unto the king, I pray thee, let Tamar my sister come and make me a couple of cakes in my sight, that I may eat at her hand. Then David sent home to Tamar, saying, Go now to thy brother Amnon's house, and dress him meat. So Tamar went to her brother Amnon's house, and he was laid down. And she took flour, and kneaded it, and made cakes in his sight, and did bake the cakes. And she took a pan, and poured them out before him, but he refused to eat. And Amnon said, Have out all men from me. And they went out, every man from him. And Amnon said unto Tamar, Bring the meat into the chamber, that I may eat of thine hand. And Tamar took the cakes which she had made, and brought them into the chamber to Amnon her brother. And when she had brought them unto him to eat, he took hold of her, and said unto her, Come lie with me, my sister. And she answered him, Nay, my brother, do not force me, for no such thing ought to be done in Israel. Do not thou this folly. And I, whither shall I cause my shame to go? And as for thee, thou shalt be as one of the fools in Israel. Now therefore I pray thee, speak unto the king, for he will not withhold me from thee. Howbeit, he would not hearken unto her voice, but being stronger than she, forced her and lay with her. Then Amnon hated her exceedingly, so that the hatred wherewith he hated her was greater than the love wherewith he had loved her. And Amnon said unto her, Arise, be gone. And she said unto him, There is no cause. This evil in sending me away is greater than the other that thou didst unto me. But he would not hearken unto her. Then he called his servant that ministered unto him, and said, Put now this woman out from me, and bolt the door after her. And she had a garment of divers colors upon her, for with such robes were the king's daughters that were virgins apparelled. Then his servant brought her out, and bolted the door after her. And Tamar put ashes on her head, and rent her garment of divers colors that was on her, and laid her hand on her head, and went on crying. And Absalom her brother said unto her, Hath Amnon thy brother been with thee? But hold now thy peace, my sister. He is thy brother. Regard not this thing. So Tamar remained desolate in her brother Absalom's house. But when King David heard of all these things, he was very wroth. And Absalom spake unto his brother Amnon neither good nor bad, for Absalom hated Amnon because he had forced his sister Tamar. And it came to pass, after 2 full years, that Absalom had sheep shearers in Baal Hazor, which is beside Ephraim, and Absalom invited all the king's sons. And Absalom came to the king and said, Behold now, thy servant hath sheep shearers. Let the king, I beseech thee, and his servants go with thy servant. And the king said to Absalom, Nay, my son, let us not all now go, lest we be chargeable unto thee. And he pressed him, howbeit he would not go, but blessed him. Then said Absalom, If not, I pray thee let my brother Amnon go with us. And the king said unto him, Why should he go with thee? But Absalom pressed him that he let Amnon and all the king's sons go with him. Now Absalom had commanded his servants, saying, Mark ye now, when Amnon's heart is merry with wine, and when I say unto you, Smite Amnon, then kill him, fear not. Have not I commanded you? Be courageous, and be valiant. And the servants of Absalom did unto Amnon as Absalom had commanded. Then all the king's sons arose, and every man gat him up upon.
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13: 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In today's study, Chuck continues his teaching on the book of Zephaniah, chapter 1.
14: There's something else about the structure of chapter 1 I want to call your, or of the whole thing, that the first couple of verses is a judgment on all the earth. And then the next few verses, from verse 4 of chapter 1 through the third verse of chapter 2, there's judgment specifically on Judah and Jerusalem. And then from verse 4 of chapter 2 through verse 15, the scope swings on all the surrounding nations. But then it refocuses on Jerusalem, in the first 7 verses of chapter 3, and then it returns to a perspective of the whole earth. Now, this is a construction, if you notice what I'm getting at here, is that there's a correspondence with the first and last topic. In other words, it goes from all the earth to Judah, then it focuses on all the surrounding nations to Jerusalem, then it focuses back on Jerusalem, and finally on all the earth. That is what is known in rhetoric as a chiasmic structure. And E.W. Bullinger's Companion Bible outlines the whole Bible that way. And on the one hand, I'm not sure it's that useful in many places. At the same time, it is interesting to be sensitized to the fact there's structure as you're reading your Bible, especially in the English translation. You may not be picking up all the subtleties of the original Hebrew text, but there's a structure there that is very deliberate. In fact, some of the structures you find are absolutely impossible for a human to build on their own. And that's one of the things that anyone that has a background in information science is stunned to discover. But there's this, anyway, this chiasmic structure that we're encountering here in this little book called Zephaniah. I thought I'd just call your attention to it. That's called a chiasmic structure. Okay. Well, let's jump into Zephaniah chapter 1. We're going to have a warning of impending judgment. That judgment will be announced. That judgment will then be defined. And that judgment will then be described. Announced from verses 2 through 6, defined from 7 to 13, described in detail from 14 to 18. So that's our chapter for tonight. Just picking one of these. Zephaniah chapter 1, verse 1. The word of the Lord came unto Zephaniah, the son of Cushi, the son of Gedaliah, the son of Amariah, the son of Hezekiah, in the days of Josiah, the son of Ammon, the king of Judah. Well, it's interesting that we find then that Zephaniah is of royal blood. That's kind of interesting. And to my recollection, I think that's the only one that... Well, Hezekiah is spelled differently than we find him generally in the text, but that's obviously the King Hezekiah that we all know and love. It's interesting that Zephaniah identifies himself better than any other of the minor prophets. Four generations, he's the great-great-great-grandson of Hezekiah and his royal blood. That's interesting. Now, those of you that are familiar with our study of Learn the Bible in 24 Hours are familiar with our timelines we use there. The monarchy starts with Saul. After Samuel comes Saul. Samuel's the bridge between the judges and the monarchy. And after Saul, we have David, and he's very specially favored for lots of reasons. And then his son Solomon. That's the united nation Israel. But when Solomon dies, there's a civil war, and it splits into two halves. The southern kingdom, typically called Judah, because it was the principal tribe of the southern group. It wasn't just one tribe. It wasn't just two. Benjamin and Simeon are included. And unofficially, a lot of the Levites migrated there. The northern kingdom was the remainder, which called itself the House of Israel. So be careful. The term Israel can refer to the whole nation in many contexts, but in a denotative sense, it refers to the northern kingdom that rebelled, went under Jeroboam, and adopted idolatry. First and Second Samuel cover those periods, and then from Solomon on, we have First and Second Kings. Chronicles parallels that. First Chronicles covering primarily the Davidic time, and Second Chronicles all the way to the end, with a Judah emphasis, of course. Now, the northern kingdom gets so bad that, as a judgment, God has the Assyrians wipe them out. They don't go into captivity in the sense they're later released. They disappear from history as a group. And the northern kingdom lasts longer, but it also ultimately goes into the Babylonian captivity. And we're going to focus our attention in that period leading up to the Babylonian and including part of the Babylonian exile. Let's take a look at that more carefully. Babylon has risen to power, supplanting the Assyrian Empire that preceded it. Many people are familiar with the Nebuchadnezzar's siege of Jerusalem. Many people don't realize there were three sieges. The first siege, he discovered that his father had died, so he has to take over the empire. So he puts a vassal king in charge as a hostage and goes home. That vassal king is supposed to just behave himself, but he doesn't. The false prophets convince him to rebel, and he does. And Nebuchadnezzar has to put him down, which he does, and replaces him with another, and Zedekiah, and we have the threat there is, if you don't shape up, I'm going to wipe out Jerusalem. He's taken the Israelites captive, but the city is still there, but under tutelage. The false prophets again get the king, the then king, on an ego trip, and he again rebels. And by now Nebuchadnezzar has a belly full of the whole thing. He not only sieges and succeeds, he destroys Jerusalem. Third siege of Nebuchadnezzar. Three sieges. The first siege triggers a period of time in the scripture called the servitude of the nation, because the nation is now under servitude, under Babylon. When you get to the third siege, it's the desolations of Jerusalem. Both these periods are prophesied to be 70 years, and most people think they're the same thing. No, they're not. They're technically different. The servitude of the nation starts with the first siege, and it lasts exactly 70 years to the day, by the way. The third siege, which has to do with the city of Jerusalem, starts with the third siege. It also lasts 70 years to the day, but it ends at a different date, and I'll explain that. Cyrus conquers the Babylonians. That ends the servitude of the nation, because Cyrus frees them to go back and build their temple. So that starts what we call the Persian Empire. Now, Second Chronicles carries it up to the end of the servitude of the nation when Cyrus takes over. And Ezra takes over there, and it's under Ezra that most of the Old Testament is compiled. But he's trying to build the temple, but he has no protection. The city is exposed to their enemies, and they spend 19 years not getting anywhere. Until we get to a guy by the name of Nehemiah. And he happens to be cupbearer to the then king, Artaxerxes Longimanus, who gives him the authority to go home and build the wall of the city to protect themselves and get the temple finished. And so there's a whole saga there. But anyway, it's his time that triggers the end of the desolation of Jerusalem. And that's the decree of Artaxerxes, which triggers the 70 weeks of Daniel. And so those are fabulous things because Gabriel tells Daniel all this in advance. And he even predicts the exact day that the Messiah would present himself as a donkey going through Jerusalem. Okay, so the book of Esther, by the way, occurs roughly near the late part of the time of Esther. Jeremiah and Zephaniah are prophesying in this early period between the first and third siege of Nebuchadnezzar. Daniel is deported in that first siege, taken to Babylon. Ezekiel is deported in the second siege, taken off to Babylon. So Daniel is... and Ezekiel are both prophesying in Babylon as exiles from their homeland. Haggai and Zechariah and Malachi are post-exile prophets. They all prophesy from Ezra onward, if you will. Okay, but let's talk a little bit more about Hezekiah. You need to understand this guy. He was the 12th king of Judah. He was the son of an unbelieving Ahaz. Remember Ahaz? That was the one that married Jezebel. Bad news guy. And he ascended the throne at the age of 25 in 726 B.C. of his... and of his faithfulness, it is written, he trusted in the Lord God of Israel, so that after him was none like him among all the kings of Judah, nor any that were before him, for he clave to the Lord, and he departed not from following him, but kept his commandments. That's just one paragraph summary of an incredible career. He was a good guy, in other words. So that's Hezekiah. His son, however, 12 years before Hezekiah's death, Manasseh comes to reign. And his reign was the longest of the Judah's kings, 55 years. And just to give you a one-verse summary, as recorded in 2 Kings 21, he filled Jerusalem with blood from border to border. And God says, behold, I am bringing such evil upon Jerusalem and Judah that whosoever heareth it, both his ears shall tingle. And this is God speaking. And I will stretch over Jerusalem the line of Samaria and the plummet of the house of Ahab. That is, I will destroy it as I did Samaria and Ahab. And I will wipe Jerusalem as a man wipeth a dish, turning it upside down. That graphic language for the creator of the universe, who's obviously angry, to articulate, that's how he felt about Manasseh. Well, Manasseh had a son named Ammon. He's named after an Egyptian god. That doesn't surprise you if you understand how apostate Manasseh had become. And so he was apparently an idolater and so forth. His own servants conspired and slew him in his own house, and in their turn were slain by the people who raised his son Josiah to the throne at the age of 8. Turbulent times. But this guy, Josiah, is an interesting character. The ones that follow him, unfortunately, are bad news losers. And the deterioration gets so bad it leads to their captivity. That's the cloud that overhangs their history forthcoming. In fact, under Jehoiachin, he is so bad that God pronounces a blood curse on him. You find that in Jeremiah 22, verse 30, where God says, no child of his seed shall prosper sitting anymore on the throne of David. So if you want a one-verse challenge to give to any rabbi, give him Jeremiah 22, 30 and say, what do you do with that verse? Because you know the Messiah has to come from the line of David. And now there's a blood curse on the line of David from that day on. It would seem that God has put himself over a barrel, so to speak. Messiah has to be born of the line of David, and yet he can't be a bloodline in that bloodline, right? And the answer, of course, is the virgin birth. The only way you get around that problem is with the virgin birth. That will be from the line of David, but not of the father. And that's what Mary's genealogy is in your Bible for, in Luke chapter 3. But that's a separate study. Let's move on here. These are a bad line of kings, Ahaz, Manasseh, Ammon, Jehoahaz, and the rest of them. There are two exceptions to that. Hezekiah was a good guy. Quite a career, a lot to commend. He made some mistakes, yes, but still he's a good guy. And Josiah, this young guy, is the one that we want to be aware of because it creates the fabric against which Zephaniah's prophecies take root. He had royal blood in his veins, but he had something more important. He had the message of God on his lips. He came to the throne at the age of 8. At the age of 16, he committed himself to the Lord. That's remarkable when you consider his background in terms of his father and the deterioration that is the whole culture. And religious idolatry was rampant because his father Amnon had reverted to Manasseh's 55 years of evil practices. So when Josiah, he gets converted at 16, if you will. When he was 20, he began a great reformation of the land, pulling down the idols, judging the false priests and prophets. Then he began to rebuild the temple, and he led the nation in a very famous celebration of the Passover. There is a very strange verse in 2 Chronicles 35 where Josiah asked the Levites to return the ark to the temple. What everybody misses, it doesn't say they complied. And they didn't. It stayed on Elephantine Island for a lot of reasons. And you have to read the rest of that to really know what's going on. But anyway, you and I will go forward here. We're verse 1. The word of the Lord came unto Zephaniah, the son of Cushi, the son of Gedaliah, the son of Amariah, the son of Hezekiah, and the days of Josiah. That's why we're so interested in him, the son of Ammon, the king of Judah. So Zephaniah, his prophecy turns out to be like a swan song of the Davidic kingdom. So he's credited with giving the impetus to the revival during the reign of Josiah, perhaps the happiest in Judah's existence. Good days, if you will. Not complete enough, yes, but nevertheless. But see, Zephaniah saw a deeper problem. He saw the hearts of the people and knew that their religious zeal was not sincere. The reforms were shallow. The people got rid of the idols in their homes, but not the idols in their heart. And I won't ask for a show of hands, but I suspect that's all of us to some degree. You know the right words, we nod in agreement at the right times, and yet, where is our heart really? The rulers of the land were still greedy and disobedient. The city of Jerusalem was the source of all kinds of wickedness in the land. Even today, many believers lack discernment and think that every religious movement is a genuine work of the Lord. Not so. You hear one wave of mania after another that may or may not be of the Holy Spirit. Sometimes mere outward reformation only prepares the way for the work of evil. There's a well-known practice in medicine that a mild inoculation may make you immune to the real thing. Certain diseases, they'll give you a mild inoculation that your body will build up the resistance to it so that you then will be immune to that particular disease. That's a very common strategy in medicine. Same thing's true theologically. An outward reformation actually can give us a sense of false confidence and we be victimized by what is Satan's primary tool in his toolkit? Deceit. Deceit. During the days of Josiah, we discover a peculiar person by the name of Huldah in your Bible. It's actually Huldah, the prophetess. The king, the high priest himself, counselors, they all appeal to her rather than to the priests, Levites, or Jeremiah. Why? See, her word was accepted by all as the word of Yod-Heh-Vav-Heh, or Yahweh, or however you want to pronounce it. Now, that's just taken for granted in a number of passages, but let's stop for a minute and ask yourself, what's going on here? Who is the king, the high priest, the counselors supposed to be getting the word of the Lord from? Typically, it's the priests and the Ark of the Covenant that's the center of their information system. They're not around. Why are they not around? Because the Levites have taken to protect it, put it under the protection of Pharaoh Necho. So they are taking their instructions from Huldah, and I'm not impugning her. There's nothing to imply that she isn't correct, that she is the mechanism by which God is communicating to the king. But that tells you a lot about the conditions there. There's something, some strangeness there. So ask yourself why as you explore these passages. Now, the Assyrian Empire in 721 under Sargon II overran the northern kingdom, as I mentioned before, and deported them throughout the empire. So they ceased to exist as a cohesive people. The residents of the upper class of people in Babylonian Syria were then settled in the cities of Samaria. See, it was a policy of the Assyrians to commingle. They took their captives and spread them through their empire, and they took some of their own leaders and put them in that region. They intermixed. This mixing people was instituted by Tiglath-Pileser III as a means of minimizing the chances of rebellion among their subjugated people, but it's

are then known as, guess what? Samaritans. And in the New Testament, you find the Samaritans. That's the history, why they're there. So they became the Samaritans of the later years, particularly the New Testament. Sargon had scarcely completed the overthrow of Israel when he was faced with a rebellion in Babylonia. No sooner would this put down when he became entangled in the campaigns in Asia Minor and Urartu, ancient Armenia, if you will. And when he died, he was followed on the throne successively by Sennacherib and then Esarhaddon and Ashurbanipal. And so they likewise became involved. There were revolts going on. The main point is Assyria is starting to fragment. Babylon will rise to power to take its place, if you will. And but anyway, Sennacherib is captured in the city of Tarsus and was murdered by his own sons, interesting enough. Esarhaddon succeeded him, was faced with considerable opposition from the peoples to the north, Samaritans and the Scythians. In the course of time, however, he ultimately succeeded in his invasions of Egypt. But his successor relentlessly subjugated Egypt. Upon his death, the might of Assyria began to wane, and his successors could do little to quell the forces against him. And that's why Pharaoh Necho is going to go against the remains of Assyria. And what he's puzzled by is that Josiah goes after Pharaoh Necho. And that's all in 2 Chronicles 35. And the bizarre part of that story is Pharaoh Necho said, what are you doing? I'm going against your enemies. And what no one, the scholars don't, can't figure out what was Josiah going at. He was going after the Ark of the Covenant that was in Egypt at the time. But the tragedy is that Josiah gets killed in that military episode, and it ends his reign. But in any case, according to the Babylonians, aided by the Medes, overthrew the Assyrian capital, and Nineveh suffered a similar fate. And so, when Assyria began to decline in the face of the emergence of the Babylonians, Egypt fought two major battles against the Babylonians at Carchemish. The battles of Carchemish, a big deal here. And nominally victorious at the first encounter, during which Josiah was killed, but they were severely beaten by Nebuchadnezzar in 606, establishing the Babylonian supremacy in the region. And I see the hand of God in all of these things, that Josiah was trying to get the Ark of the Covenant back, and God didn't want it to come back to that environment. It's being protected by Pharaoh Necho. It moves upriver, and it's been protected to this day by Ethiopia. And there's a whole story behind that that it goes beyond the time we have here. The second failure in Egypt sets the stage for Babylon to rise, because Babylon has a destiny to be God's instrument of judgment against the southern kingdom. And so that's it's that invasion by the Babylonians that Zephaniah is predicting in the forthcoming passages. So we get down to verse 2. You didn't think we'd make it, did you? He says, I will utterly consume all things from off the land, said the Lord. That's quite a statement, by the way. I will utterly consume all things from off the land. What the Hebrew really says is that he's going to utterly scrape the land. Nothing, not just pick the nuggets, he's going to scrape it. See, as we move further in this prophecy, we're going to recognize that this judgment covers more than just the land of Israel. It's a worldwide devastation that is being predicted in these passages. The book of Revelation confirms this and places the time of this judgment as the Great Tribulation Period. Jesus so labels it by quoting in Matthew 24, he quotes from Daniel 12 to that very effect, that the earth will absolutely be neutered in the judgments that will come upon it ultimately. And this is going to occur right before God brings the millennial kingdom and renews the earth. So it'll be a thousand-year period intervening where he renews it all. He continues, verse 3, I will consume man and beast, I will consume the fowls of heaven, I will, and the fishes of the sea, and the stumbling blocks with the wicked. I will cut off man from off the land, saith the Lord. Wow. Now, Zephaniah is blending both near and far prophetic views together here. The immediate judgment of Judah prefigures a far greater worldwide time of trouble to come upon Israel and the nations of the world through a whole bunch of passages you can look up at your leisure. And this would all be preparatory to Israel's final restoration and kingdom blessing. So there's dark times for Israel, but Zephaniah at the end will focus their attention on the good news that's going to follow. But it's interesting as you look at this, I will consume the fowls of the heaven, man and beast, fowls of heaven and the fishes. Man, beast, fowls of heaven. It's interesting that these four are in the reverse order that they are in the creation itself. Fish, birds, livestock, and man show up in Genesis 1, verse 20 through 26. And we see them because we're looking back at it, in a sense, reversed here. It's interesting to see these structures, again, an inversion structure here. But he goes on then in verse 4, I will also stretch out mine hand upon Judah and upon all the inhabitants of Jerusalem, and I will cut off the remnant of Baal from this place and the name of the Chimerians with the priests. I will

0: stretch out my hand upon Judah and Jerusalem. So they are to be singled out for judgment. But the strange Kemarims is a term meaning black priests. The priests were apparently not only idolatry, they were dressed for satanic rituals. The scriptures beginning with the book of Judges teach a philosophy of human government which you will find was true of God's people and which had been true of every nation. Humanism. That's a philosophy that we have being forced upon us here. The first step in every nation's decline, the first step is religious apostasy. That is a turning away from the living and true God. That was true of them there. That's true of America today. The second step downward, then, as a result of that, is immorality. And the immorality, I'm not suggesting immorality is worse now than it was a few decades ago, but it certainly is more open and shameless. Movie stars had affairs and what have you when in the early days of Hollywood, but they didn't wear it on their sleeve. And it only gradually became disclosed and almost now a badge of honor, in a sense, or dishonor, whatever. Anyway, the third step down, of course, is political anarchy. And we're moving in that direction clearly, towards political anarchy. The word iniquity means lawlessness. The one thing that's worse than breaking the law is to discover there are no laws to break. It's lawless. There are no rules. As you watch Wall Street, as you watch Washington, it's astonishing to realize how all rules and conventions are abandoned. We live in the age of the Church of Laodicea. Jesus wrote seven letters to seven churches, and they strangely lay out the history of the church from the apostolic period to today, and we're clearly in the days of the Laodicea, the rule of the people. No, the people aren't supposed to be ruling the churches. God is supposed to be ruling the churches. The betrayal of the name of Christ in contemporary Christianity is the one reason for the moral and spiritual malaise with which this country is afflicted. If you're unhappy with the condition of America, the blame needs to be laid at the pulpits of America who fail to proclaim Christ and his message. Many churches are very eloquently deal with social issues. Great, that's fine, but that's not what the Bible's all about. The melancholy fact is that the churches no longer influence the development of national character. There's no longer a connection between character and destiny. People go to church mainly because of an impulse to participate in a service of entertainment, not because of any spiritual guidance they expect from the clergyman.
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0: 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We'd appreciate any contributions we get, large or small. And we thank you so much for listening. We have a lot of plans for this new rest of this year and a new year coming. So pray for us and listen to us, and we appreciate it. Thank you very much. Amen and amen. Hallelujah.
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2: How do you do? Burn, baby, burn was the angry cry that echoed from the ghettos in the 60s as disillusioned people gave up hope. The man in the following story was nearly one of them. Bitterness smoldered in his heart until the water of life was poured out, quenching the fires of rebellion, and his mind and heart and life were unshackled.
3: The services were very good today, and the Lord sent us such beautiful weather to make the service even more enjoyable. God is so faithful to allow three generations to continue to attend services here.
4: Mama, it must be the biggest church in Boston.
3: It's one of the oldest.
4: Wow, look at the smoke up ahead. Someone's house is burning.
3: Oh, Lord, please help that family.
4: Mama, fire trucks are all over our street.
3: Oh, Lord, don't let it be our apartment building.
4: Mama, it is. Look at the flames.
3: Oh, no. This can't be happening.
4: I gotta get our things out.
3: Oh, no, no, Bruce. Bruce, don't go in there.
4: I can't let them burn up.
2: Dramatizing true life stories that carry the good news around the world, this is Unshackled, produced in Chicago by Pacific Garden Mission. Most homeless people would give anything for a home. And when they come to Pacific Garden Mission, they need so many things: a good night's sleep, a meal, a shower, and a change of clothes. And the old lighthouse provides all that, along with medical and dental care if needed, and all without charge. Taking care of physical needs is important, but doesn't address the spiritual poverty that led to the homeless condition. Mission counselors take care of that. They help street people take a hard look at themselves and the reason for their failure. And then they introduce them to the only one who can offer a permanent place, not just a home, but a purpose. He gave everything for them. And now for broadcast around the earth, here's program number 2424 in the series Unshackled, the program that makes you face yourself and think. The man in our story was only 10 years old when he saw his home go up in flames. His life would have followed suit except for three people determined to rescue him. This is the true story of Bruce Wall and how he was unshackled.
5: My dad deserted us when I was 8, and 2 years later the fire occurred. The firemen wouldn't let me go near the building, so we watched in horror as our home was engulfed in flames and then reduced to rubble. Mother was devastated.
3: Oh, we lost everything. Everything. What are we gonna do?
4: Don't cry, Mama. Please don't cry.
3: Well, where can we go? We have nothing left.
6: All right, listen to me, folks. Now, all of you who lost your homes, I'm with the American Red Cross. And we're here to help you find temporary shelter.
3: Praise God. We sure need your help.
6: How many are there in your family?
3: Four. Three daughters and a son.
6: Well, don't worry, ma'am. We'll put you in a housing development in Jamaica Plain.
3: Oh, thank you.
5: I began to feel very, very angry. We were coming from a worship service as the fire engulfed all of our possessions. If there was a God, how could he let our home burn while we were worshiping him? What kind of God was he to let this tragedy happen? The impact of this tragedy and our move to public housing caused a dramatic change in me. Like many families supported by public assistance, we lived in despair, and my behavior became self-destructive.
4: Hey, you guys, I'm tired of riding elevators. Let's see if the emergency button works. Man, it sure does.
5: What do we do now? We're between floors.
4: Let's climb through the escape hatch. Come on.
5: Move over, James. I can't get up.
4: Hey, man, this is cool. It's dark in here and spooky, just like a spy movie.
5: Long way down.
4: Oh, I could shimmy down that cable. Nothing to it. The weight's right there. I can ride it all the way down.
5: You better not.
4: Watch me.
5: It's moving. Get back here.
4: I can't. Stop it. Hey, somebody stop me.
5: The rescue team had to cut a hole in one of the apartments to remove my friend's body from the elevator shaft where he lay crushed. The death of our friend didn't stop us from playing on the roof as we did, leaning over the edge as if we were going to jump. I became a juvenile delinquent, stealing from stores and destroying the interiors of cars, sniffing airplane glue and drinking alcohol. The change in my behavior frightened my mother.
3: Bruce, you should have been home a long time ago.
5: I was busy.
3: What am I gonna do with you, boy?
5: I ain't doing nothing wrong.
3: It breaks my heart seeing the change in you. Your grades are terrible, but you act smart, just like the other boys around here. Before we moved here, our knowledge of gangs was from television. Now, my own son is beginning to act like them.
5: You gotta act smart to survive. You gotta be tough, Mama.
3: You're not fooling God, Bruce. You'll reap what you sow.
5: Don't talk to me about God.
3: Then let's talk about the man. You hang out with hoods around here, and sooner or later, you're gonna be arrested or sent to reform school or worse. Is that what you want?
5: No.
3: I've seen what the gangs do to each other. I don't want you to end up dead.
5: Nobody's gonna mess with me.
3: You saw what they did with that man last week. How they broke his car windows as he and that woman sat in his car, then chased him down and beat him.
5: What do you expect? You either fight them or you join them. There is no other choice.
3: Yes, there is. Somehow, we're gonna get out of this neighborhood.
5: My mother was determined to move the family somewhere else, as if that would save her only son. We were still on public assistance, but she struggled for self-sufficiency as much as she struggled for my soul. I heard her praying for both.
3: Lord, help me find a way to get out of this neighborhood. You know I'm willing to work. Lead me to a better job so I can support my family. And Father, please protect the children, especially Bruce. Don't let him die out there on the street. I know you can save him. I'm counting on you, Lord. You're all I can count on.
5: I continued to get deeper and deeper into antisocial behaviors. In our school system, one day a week, seventh graders were released from school to attend a religious class at a church of their choice. When I arrived at the one I'd chosen, I noticed what a sharp dresser the pastor was and how well he captured everyone's attention, except mine. All I wanted to do was hang out with my friends. It was my habit to disrupt class until the teacher stopped teaching. That's how I got respect from my friends.
7: You want to know what God is like? He cares about every little thing that concerns you. Everything. Are you worried about gang violence? Psalm 97 says, "He preserves the souls of his saints. He delivers them out of the hand of the wicked." Jesus said, "The very hairs of your head are all numbered."
5: So that's why people go bald. God gets tired of counting.
7: Listen up now. You want to know what God is like? Psalm 103, verse 3 and 4 says, "Who forgiveth all thine iniquities? Who healeth all thy diseases? who redeemeth thy life from destruction, who crowneth thee with loving kindness and tender mercies. That's what God is like. He is powerful. Are you struggling with your classes? Proverbs chapter 1, verse 7 says, the fear of the Lord is the beginning of knowledge.
8: But press charges against you!
9: Please protect the children, especially Bruce.
10: Don't His kind of behavior was alien to our...
7: Fools despise wisdom and instructions.
4: Now we're getting down to it. You better fear, because you never know what he gonna do.
7: Young man, stand up and come up to the front of the class. Pick up that doll and go sit on the stage.
4: He beat me at my own game, embarrassing me in front of the class. From then on, I respected him. I never had a black man as a role model, someone to enforce discipline, to make me think about my actions. I learned later that he was the youth minister at my church, so I began to attend more often.
7: I can see a big change in you, Bruce. Your church attendance and involvement in the prayer meetings have made a difference.
4: Don't talk like that, man. You're going to ruin my reputation. Guys on the street won't respect me.
7: They need God, too. They need someone, one of their own, to set an example for them.
4: You think we could start a choir, Pastor Haynes?
7: Oh, sure, Bruce. Can you get enough kids together?
4: Yeah, I love to sing, man. Lots of kids like to sing. I'll invite my sisters and my friends, too. They find out how much fun we're having, you won't have a room to hold them all.
7: Go for it, Bruce. You organize it, and I'll back you. If you get good enough, maybe we can go sing in other churches, spreading the good news.
4: All right.
7: You're doing fine, Bruce. Real fine. God has plans for your life.
4: I learned a lot from Pastor Haynes and other older members, which gave me hope for a future. The choir grew to 60, and we traveled as far away as South Carolina and Virginia, singing in other churches. When I was 17, Mom moved us to a better neighborhood, hoping I'd turn my life around and focus on positive things. But except for church activities, I remained a rebel, attracted to militant groups that preached anarchy. I continued to disrupt my classes at school, thinking no one cared. I was being pulled in two directions. One day it all came to a head, and I called Mom at work.
11: This is Doris Wall.
4: Hi, Mama. I quit school.
11: What? Bruce, you've got to be joking.
4: I've had it with them. I'm never going back, never.
11: But it's only 3 weeks till graduation.
4: I don't care.
11: What happened?
4: I got into it with the gym teacher.
11: Oh, Bruce.
4: He dissed me. Nobody talks to me like that. Nobody.
11: What did he say?
4: He ordered me to do something like I was some kind of slave.
11: Talk with the principal about it.
4: I already had a talk with the vice principal. He's worse than the gym teacher. I threatened to stomp both of them.
11: Bruce, you've got to go back to school.
4: I am never going back to school.
11: I can't believe this is happening. You were so close to graduating.
4: I don't need that diploma. I don't need anything or anyone. I can take care of myself.
2: In a moment, Bruce will tell us just how wrong he was.
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4: Most of my teachers had long since given up on me and didn't want me in their classes anyway. But my algebra teacher was different.
5: She always encouraged me, even calling me at home. The day after I quit school, she called, and her phone call changed the course of my life.
3: I figured you'd sleep in this morning.
5: Nah, I gotta grab a bite to eat and get out of here or I'll be late.
3: Where are you going?
5: To school.
3: I thought you quit.
5: I did, but Miss Tobin called yesterday and asked me to come back.
3: You're going?
5: Yeah, she begged me to come back. Said I was throwing away my future. She's continued to show concern for me.
3: Oh, Bruce, thank God. I've been praying for you.
5: She said I have a good mind, too good to waste.
3: Yes, it's true, Bruce. I've tried to tell you.
5: I still can't get over her calling me like that. She made me feel like the most important person in the world.
3: She's a good teacher.
5: I always thought white people didn't care, but she's the exception. I gotta go.
3: Thank you, Lord. Oh, thank you. Thank you, Lord.
5: I walked across the stage in June and got my diploma to the applause of a standing ovation from my mother, my pastor, and my algebra teacher. Shortly after graduation, Pastor Haynes approached me with a radical idea.
12: You ought to consider attending seminary, Bruce.
5: Seminary? You've got to be kidding. Isn't that where men wear black robes and carry crosses and walk in a circle on one side of the room while women stay on the other side of the room walking in a circle?
12: You've been watching too many movies.
5: Maybe you haven't watched enough. No offense, Pastor, but seminary seems like a cop-out. I want to be where the action is.
12: The toughest job in the world is following Christ. That's where the action really is. It takes courage to follow him. Believe me, it's not for wimps.
5: I want to make a difference somewhere. Fight injustice. Man, there's a war going on in the city. Black people are dying.
12: The whole world is dying, Bruce. And Jesus is the only answer. Not militant confrontations, not power, not anything else but Jesus Christ. And that's what I'm going to preach next Sunday. God became a man. Think about that. He who created the heavens and the earth and could do anything he wanted to, but he chose to become a man because it was the only way to save us.
13: Hallelujah.
12: You see, he gave us a free will, the right to choose.
13: Amen.
12: And we usually choose evil, don't we?
13: Yes. Amen.
12: Even so, God loves us. God makes a promise in 2 Corinthians chapter 5, verse 17. Therefore, if any man be in Christ, he is a new creature.
13: Yes.
12: Old things are passed away.
13: Yeah, yeah.
12: Behold, all things are become new.
13: Amen.
12: That's why Jesus Christ died for you, to give you new life, another chance at a better life.
13: Yeah. Yeah.
12: John the Baptist says, behold the Lamb of God that taketh away the sins of the world.
13: Well.
12: If you believe Jesus Christ died for your sins, then ask God for his forgiveness and turn your life over to him. John chapter 3, verse 16 says, for God so loved the world that he gave his only begotten Son, that whosoever believeth in him should not perish, but have everlasting life. Oh, now, that's real love.
13: Amen. Amen.
12: That's what Jesus did for you. He said in John chapter 15, verse 13, greater love hath no man than this, that a man lay down his life for his friends. All day those words burned in my mind. That evening when everyone was gone because I didn't want anyone to see me on my knees, I prayed for God's forgiveness and for salvation. I immediately ducked, expecting a big reaction like thunder or lightning. The room remained the same, but I was forever changed. From that moment on, I knew he was alive in me. 3 weeks later came another turning point in my life. Mama!
3: Yes, I'm here.
5: I've been accepted at Bible College. Pastor Haynes challenged me, said I'd drop out after the first semester, but God got me through high school, and he'll get me through college. I feel like I'm hot-wired. I can't wait to get started. It's like I'm a different man.
3: Well, you are, son. Therefore, if any man be in Christ, he is a new creature. Old things are passed away. Behold, all things are become new.
5: Pastor Haynes preached that verse on the day I got saved, and I memorized it. 2 Corinthians chapter 5, verse 17.
12: I graduated from Bible college and then got a full-time job with the Boston Juvenile Court, where I worked for 22 years. I also became youth minister of the church where I grew up. God began leading me into life's work of helping troubled young people to avoid gangs and drugs while working for political, economical, and social changes.
13: Don't jive me, man. What do you know about trying to survive on the streets?
12: I know more than you think. I wasn't raised in a castle.
13: Sure. You got yourself a good job. I can't get no job that pays good. Drugs help me survive.
12: You won't survive. Drugs and gangs will either take you to the prison or a cemetery. If an overdose doesn't get you, a gang war will. I know. I've been there.
13: What's the difference? I got no reason to live anyhow. Nobody cares.
12: You're wrong about that. God cares, and so do I. He has a plan for your life, and it's good, man.
13: Sure.
12: What if I told you I would lay down my life to get you off drugs, to help you live right and have peace?
13: You wouldn't do that.
12: I don't have to. God already has. He sent his only son to die on the cross for you. He said, "I am come that they might have life, and that they might have it more abundantly." Come to our Bible study at the roller skating rink and learn more about him. We've changed the name from Pistol City. Fourteen years as a youth minister in our church showed me that young black people were still living in desperation, angry at everyone and not understanding why, hiding the pain of neglect, physical, emotional, and sexual abuse. So I resigned my job at the church to pastor them on the street, where they were more open to what I was teaching. A white pastor who was also a youth minister joined me in that work. In 1993, my partner and I became co-pastors of an interracial church. We declared a holy war on evil.
6: Okay, you told the deacon board that we'd clear an area 10 blocks around the church and make it free of drugs, crime, and gangs. Okay, now where do we begin?
12: With the youth. We've got to make the neighborhood safe for them, Craig.
6: That's a tall order, Bruce. I mean, the kids say that even the library next door is a drop-off point for drugs.
12: We'll put a stop to that. The probation department can keep them out of there.
6: We're going to need a lot of prayer.
12: I'll start patrolling the neighborhood on Friday nights, praying as I walk.
6: I'll pray you don't get mugged. Hey, the guys are here for Gangs Anonymous. Hi, everybody.
12: I hope Leon didn't have any more trouble.
6: Well, here he comes now.
13: They chased me right up to the church.
12: Who?
13: Local gang. Said I was coming from a different turf and I had to pay the price.
12: Let's go get them. Though afraid, I had to take God's stand against this evil. When we spotted gang members, I challenged them to come to church the following week. Only one showed up, but we had no more trouble after that. Little by little, we were overcoming. The church was safe and the library was free of drugs. Then we went to work on the local park. We put flyers all over the neighborhood, announcing our intention to reclaim the park for families. I prayed in the park one weekend and slept in the park for the next weekend to stop the drug dealers. Neighborhood residents thought we had a good idea, but refused to support us because we sounded too religious. The night of the showdown came.
6: Oh, no wonder parents are afraid to let their children come to this park.
13: Those guys standing around, they're drug dealers.
12: They can call on their drugs, and I'll call on my God. We'll see who wins.
6: Amen, brother. Thus saith the Lord in Isaiah chapter 49, verse 25, "Even the captives of the mighty shall be taken away, and the prey of the terrible shall be delivered. For I will contend with him that contendeth with thee, and I will save thy children."
12: Our God is awesome. He says in Jeremiah chapter 32, verse 27, "Behold, I am the Lord, the God of all flesh. Is there anything too hard for me?"
6: Let's join hands and pray and ask the Lord to help us reclaim this park so that even the drug dealers will want to know our God.
12: Brothers and sisters, revival begins with God's people. We need to ask his forgiveness. Lord, we have sinned against you as a nation, as a people, and in our own lives. We have not followed your ways, your laws. We have neglected our children. We have let them worship false idols. Forgive us, Lord.
6: Bruce, what are those lights down the street?
12: I don't know. Looks like some people coming this way. Let's just keep on praying and praising God. 1 John chapter 4, verse 4 says, "Ye are of God, little children, and have overcome them, because greater is he that is in you than he that is in the world."
6: Bruce, there must be 50 people coming. Look, some of them are pushing baby carriages, and they're singing, "He got the whole world in his hands."
12: Hey, Craig, can you believe it? Glory to God.
6: Hey, praise the Lord.
12: For 2 hours, they marched around the area with us. And the next 2 nights, they brought food, mattresses, and whatever else was needed to help us hold the turf. Our park has been free of drug dealing ever since. Now we target individual streets, telling drug dealers we love them, but they must stop selling drugs. I believe any community that trusts in God can see the same kind of results. The real fruit of our labor is seeing young people come to Christ and living new lives.
13: I got out of the gangs and stopped using drugs for more than a year. I came to this church because I was looking for hope. Many of my friends had come and found peace. I soon learned that it's only found in Jesus Christ.
3: Praise God. I prayed many years for Bruce, and the Lord saved him and is now using him to help so many others. Isaiah chapter 65, verse 24 promises, "And it shall come to pass that before they call, I will answer, and while they are yet speaking, I will hear."
2: Friend, God will hear you too. If you've never cried out to him, never asked his forgiveness, never trusted his power to save you, why are you waiting? Jeremiah chapter 31, verse 3 says, "The Lord hath appeared of old unto me, saying, Yea, I have loved thee with an everlasting love. Therefore, with loving kindness have I drawn thee."
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2: 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Heard in the true story of Bruce Wall were D.J. Howard, Alma Washington, Doug Dudley, Cliff Williams, Sam Sanders, and Jim Jackson. Original music, Lucille Becker. 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Script, Kenitha Gabler, and I'm Bob O'Donnell.
1: 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And our address? Pacific Garden Mission, 1458 South Canal Street, Chicago, Illinois, 60607. So until next time, unless our Lord returns before then, the doors to Pacific Garden Mission are open night and day. 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

0: This is the Phyllis Schlafly Report from Phyllis Schlafly Eagles, a national volunteer organization founded by Phyllis Schlafly and continuing to uphold her legacy by opposing radical feminism and representing a traditional conservative perspective in our nation's capital. Now from the Phyllis Schlafly Center studios, here's Ryan Haidt.
1: California has always been a case study in what happens when big government ideology runs unchecked. And the latest chapter may be its most telling yet. A citizen-initiated ballot measure called the Billionaire Tax Act is shaking the foundations of the Golden State. The measure would impose a one-time 5% tax on the wealth of billionaires, retroactive to January 1st of this year. Well, early polling shows 50% support, with another 14% leaning yes. Unions are behind it, and Bernie Sanders has endorsed it. But the billionaires are already leaving. Mark Zuckerberg has reportedly decided to move to Florida, where there's no income or estate tax. Google co-founders Sergey Brin and Larry Page, Uber co-founder Travis Kalanick, and venture capitalist David Sachs have also reportedly relocated out of the state. Elon Musk and Oracle's Larry Ellison left California years ago. Luxury real estate agents in Wyoming are reporting a sudden surge of interest from California billionaires looking for the exits. And who can blame them? Someone worth $10 billion would be staring down a $500 million tax bill just for staying put while the election plays out. The retroactive design of this...
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4: Welcome to our Monday's broadcast of the Gospel Truth. 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And I tell you, if you've missed any of this teaching, I implore you to please go to our website and listen to it. You can listen to it free. But I tell you, this teaching is something that every person needs. And the sad fact is, the things I've already covered, the things I'm going to cover, are things that most people have never really dealt with. They just go through life hoping that things work out. But it's my experience, and it's what the Word of God teaches, that you don't arrive at where God wants you to be accidentally or sovereignly. You have to get a vision for what God wants you to do, and you have to pursue it, and there is going to be resistance and opposition, and it's not going to happen automatically or easily. It's like swimming upstream. You don't swim. You don't just float upstream. You don't glide to the top of a mountain. When you find God's will, it's going to take effort and determination on your part, and the sad fact is most people just honestly go through life kind of just hoping that things work out. Sometimes religious people think that God orders every single thing that happens, so it doesn't matter what you do. It's just ultimately everything's going to be God's will. None of those things are true. So I've already covered a lot of really, really good things. We are offering this book for just a suggested donation. And if you'll send whatever you can, we'll send this 285-page book to you. And if you couldn't or wouldn't send anything, I'll send this little brief summary of it to you, free and postpaid. And then we have study guides, three different study guides, one on how to find, one on how to follow, and one on how to fulfill God's will. And we've got CDs, DVDs, and a USB that will have the audio and the video on there. And we'll give out that information again at the end of the program. So this is the beginning of my third week. I've already covered how important it is to recognize that you were created by God with a purpose. And I used scriptures that showed that even while you were still in your mother's womb, God had written in a book a detailed plan on what every single day of your life should be. And you have the total choice of whether you fulfill that or not. God doesn't force His will upon you, but God created you for a purpose. And it's so important that you understand that. And then I talked about, I gave a lot of personal examples about how God worked in my life, and two of the main scriptures that the Lord really, really used to help me find His will for my life is Romans 12, 1 and 2, about being a living sacrifice. That's the primary will for me and for you and for every single person, is to be totally yielded to God. But then you have to go beyond just making yourself committed to God. You have to renew your mind, and you get transformed by the renewing of your mind so that you can prove the good, the acceptable, and the perfect will of God. So, man, I summarized those things in about a minute and a half, but I spent 2 weeks making those points. If you've missed any of that, please get hold of it. And then at the end of last week, I started talking about Moses and how Acts chapter 7, verse 25 shows that Moses knew God's will for his life. Because when he killed the Egyptian in Acts chapter 7, verse 25, it says he supposed that his brethren would have understood how that by his hand God would deliver them, but they understood not. So Moses knew God's will for his life. But here is a mistake that so many people make. They just assume that God is going to use their natural talents and abilities to get done what God wants them to do. And they aren't God dependent. They do it on themselves, by themselves. And what happened with Moses is that cost him 40 years in the wilderness. He could have been in the palace, but instead he went into the wilderness for 40 years and it cost the children of Israel 30 years extra bondage. Now, if you've missed any of that, last week I was showing that the prophecy of Genesis chapter 15, verse 13 was that they would spend 400 years in a land that wasn't theirs. But in Exodus chapter 12, I believe it's verse 40, it says that the sojourning of the children of Israel was 430 years on that exact same day. And if you combine that with Galatians chapter 3, you find out that the law, which was given the very first year that the children of Israel came out of the land of Egypt, the law was given exactly 430 years after the promise to Abraham in Genesis 15. So all of that, I went through that in detail last week, but it means that Moses' self-will, him going out and trying to accomplish God's will, he was trying to accomplish the right thing, but he was going to do it in his own strength and power because he was a mighty man. He had been supernaturally preserved, promoted to this position, and he went out and tried to do everything on his own. And because of it, he had to spend 40 years in the wilderness that, you know, people credit God as being the one who put him through all his hardship. Moses put himself through that by going out and killing the Egyptian. That wasn't God's will. He tried to do God's will in his own power. It cost him 40 years in the wilderness. It cost the children of Israel 30 years extra bondage. And I tell you, this is one of the things that I see that a lot of people, if they do persevere and if they do get a word from God and God shows them what he wants them to do, then they make a paragraph out of it. And they just suppose that, all right, God, you want me to go into the ministry. And so they're just going to do it all on their own strength and power. And I tell you, you have to come to the end of yourself before you find the beginning of God. You know, there's a passage of Scripture over in 1 Corinthians chapter 1, beginning with verse 26. It says that you see your calling, brethren, how that not many wise men after the flesh, not many mighty, not many noble are called, but God hath chosen the foolish things of the world and base things of the world. But it's saying that God doesn't choose just the qualified people, but he chooses base things, people that have nothing, and then he adds his super to their natural to accomplish his will. Actually, this is going to be a statement that'll shock a lot of people, but did you know, in a sense, I pity people that are just so multi-talented that they can do everything on their own without God, because it's hard for those people to trust God. It's hard for those people to let go and say, God, what do you want me to do? I need you. People that have great talents and abilities tend to depend upon themselves. It's not that God is a lowbrow and he doesn't like people that have talents and abilities. It's the fact that most people who have all of these great talents and abilities, they think that they can do it on their own. And God, you just put me on the stage, you give me the platform, and I can handle it from here. That is a recipe for disaster. And basically, that's what happened with Moses, is that it was supernatural how his life was spared. It was supernatural how he was put in such a position of authority. And because of it, he thought, well, no wonder God chose me. What a great choice. And so he went out and tried to bring deliverance to the Jews in his own strength and power, and he messed the whole thing up. He missed the plan and the timing of God. And so in Exodus chapter 3, the Lord appears unto Moses. And again, I said some of these things last week, but I just need to restate some of this because most people do not really get their theology from the Word of God. A movie like the Ten Commandments, most people base their logic about what happened in the Exodus based on that show. And even though that's a good show, I own it, I watch it, I'm not against it. There's things in there that are incorrect. And one of those things is that they just said, or they implied in there, that Moses was saying, God, leave me alone. He was talking to Zipporah, and he didn't want anything to do with God. And God just plopped himself right in front of him and forced Moses to go and bring deliverance to the Jews. That's not what the Scripture teaches. Over in Hebrews chapter 11, I'd have to look up the exact verse, but it talks about that Moses endured as seen him who is invisible. The word endured there doesn't mean that he was just suffering and putting up with it. It's a word that we would use the word persevere for it. He was persevering. When Moses went into the desert, he knew he had messed up. He had to flee. And it says also he left not fearing the wrath of the king. It's Hebrews chapter 11. It says that he didn't fear the wrath of the king. That wasn't the reason he left. It was because he knew he had messed up. He knew that he had blown what God told him to do. But Hebrews chapter 11 shows you that he was still enduring as seeing him who is invisible. And you can see that in the third chapter of the book of Exodus, because Moses was leading his flocks through the desert. And it says in verse 2, this is Exodus chapter 3, verse 2, and the angel of the Lord appeared unto him in a flame of fire out of the midst of a bush. And he looked, and behold, the bush burned with fire, and the bush was not consumed. And Moses said, I will now turn aside and see this great sight, why the bush is not burnt. Did you know a burning bush didn't really surprise Moses? Because in the desert, that dry climate, I'm sure that they saw bushes that burnt. But you know, where I live in Colorado, it's an arid climate. And during seasons of drought, I used to have to burn all of my trash, and I would burn the grass around it, to form a barrier so that if a spark came out of the barrel, it wouldn't start a fire and things like this. And during wet years, I'd have to take a stick that was on fire and get down to a clump of grass, and I'd literally have to blow on it to catch that grass on fire and burn it. But during dry years, you could put a stick that was on fire down to a clump of grass, and it would go poof like that. And I mean, just instantly it would explode. This is why some of the wildfires out in the West are so dangerous, because during a drought time, I've actually seen trees that when they're dry and a fire hits them, they explode, and they can throw sparks a quarter of a mile. This is why the fires are so devastating out in the West. And so anyway, my point is that in this desert situation, it wasn't unusual to see a bush burn, but they would just go up real quickly. This one was burning and it wasn't burnt. And he says, I'm going to turn aside and see why this bush isn't burnt. In other words, you may have trouble connecting with this. If I had more time, I think I could develop it. But he was looking for God. And when something unusual happened, he was going to see what was happening. And it says here that when the Lord saw that he turned aside to see, God called unto him out of the midst of the bush and said, Moses, Moses. And he said, here am I. It says that Moses, when the Lord saw that Moses turned aside, is when God spoke to him. Why didn't God just speak to him? Wouldn't that have got his attention? But see, God, he will present himself to you, but he doesn't force himself upon you. You have to be seeking in order to find. And I believe, according to that verse over in Hebrews chapter 11, Moses was enduring. He was persevering. He was saying, God, give me another chance. I know I messed it up, but I know that the gifts and the callings of God are without repentance, Romans 11, 29, and that you've called me to bring deliverance. And he was looking somehow for an encounter with God where God would equip him and give him a second chance to do this. And so when the Lord saw that he turned aside is when he spoke to him. The same thing happened with, the disciples, that when Jesus came to rescue them in the midst of the storm, it says in Mark chapter 6 that he made as though he would have passed by them. You know the reason Jesus came walking on the water was because they were in trouble and he came to save them, but he made as though he would have passed by them. We would have come out waving our hands and saying, hold on, I'm coming, or something like that. But Jesus just revealed himself to them. If they hadn't called out and made some demand on his power, he would have passed by them. Same thing happened in Luke chapter 24 when he spoke to the disciples on the road to Emmaus. They had to implore him, impose upon him to stay and go in and eat with them. And it was only then that he was revealed unto them who he really was. God is not going to come and just forcefully make things work out in your life. You have to be receptive. You have to be seeking the Lord. So I say all of these things to counter some of the concepts that people have that Moses was just in the wilderness trying to forget God and live his life, and he didn't want anything to do with God. That's not what the Scriptures teach. And in the third chapter and in the fourth chapter, there are five different times that God spoke to Moses and said, "Moses, now go down to Egypt and bring my people out." And this time, Moses said, "God, I can't do it. God, they won't listen to me. God, I can't speak." He had all of these excuses. And I'm going to deal with some of this right here in the fourth chapter of the book of Exodus. But let me just point out that there was a huge difference between Moses in Exodus chapter 3 and 4 and Moses in Exodus chapter 2, where God just revealed to him that he was going to be the deliverer, to bring the people out of Egypt. And he just jumped in and with his physical might tried to bring it to pass, and he messed everything up. He was so self-confident that he didn't have to have God. "God, you've chosen me. What a wise choice. I can take it from here." That attitude will keep you from following God. It's not enough just to know what God's will is, but you've got to get to where you become God-dependent. I often say it this way, that the beginning of God starts at the end of self. As long as you are self-sufficient, as long as you are self-confident, that's a hindrance to God using you, because you will lean under your own understanding. You will think that you know more than God. And so God has to work in a person's life until they come to this place to where, "God, it's got to be you." And you know, there's not just a certain date on a calendar circled that at such and such a date is when God is going to start using you and His will is going to start coming to pass. It's really just dependent upon us as to how we humble ourselves and how we respond. You know, with me, I started in the ministry. I had this encounter with the Lord that I've talked about during this series in March the 23rd, 1968. And immediately, I started just committing myself to God. I'd say it was within 3 years that I actually realized I was called full-time into the ministry. And I started ministering, and I ministered for 30 years. Pastored 3 churches and was on radio, and I was on about 100 and something radio stations and all of these things. And it was only in January the 3rd of 2000 that the Lord told me I was starting my ministry. You know, in a way, that was discouraging to think that I'd been in the ministry for 32 years and I was just getting started. But I'd seen people raised from the dead. I'd seen miracles happen. So it was discouraging in one way, but in another way, it was encouraging, because if what I had seen, as good as it was, wasn't even the start of my ministry yet, well, then that meant something better was to come. So in my own life, it took me 32 years to get to a place to where God could start using me the way He wanted to. Now, I had some success, and God, I was walking with the Lord, and there was good things happening during that preparation time, but it was a preparation time. And there is a preparation time for every single person. Just because you have a knowledge of what God wants you to do doesn't mean that you're ready to do it. And somebody says, "Well, why would God show you what He wants you to do if you aren't ready?" Because it takes a while to get you to where you can submit to Him. And the Lord has to point you in that direction, and it just takes a time for God to work things on the inside of you. With me, it was 32 years. I tell people all the time that there is a preparation time, and preparation time is never wasted time. But if, you know, people that come to like Caris Bible College or go to some other Bible college, you can shorten that preparation time by learning through my mistakes and learning through the mistakes of the other speakers and staff that we have. But there still is a preparation time. And so Moses He was a changed man now from what he was 40 years before. 40 years before, he got a word from God, made a paragraph out of it, and he just started running, trying to bring God's will to pass, and blew the whole thing. Here he is 40 years later, and he's saying, God, I can't do it. They won't listen to me. At the end of the third chapter, the Lord had just told Moses, he says, they will listen to you. And in chapter 4, verse 1, Moses answered and said, but behold, they will not believe me. This is exactly contrary to what

0: office over in Australia. And I had been to Australia a number of times. We had a lot of people that were writing us from Australia, but we started an office. I went over and held a series of meetings. And the very first night of that conference, we were going to announce that we were opening up our school, that we were opening up the office. And the man who had already been there for, I don't know, a number of months preparing and getting the facility and getting ready for everything, he came to me about an hour before the service started. And he says, "Don't announce that we're starting the school. I just can't do it." He says, "I'm overwhelmed. I'm not qualified. I can't do this." And he wanted me not to announce that he was going to back out of the whole thing. And he came and told me that 1 hour before the conference started. And you know how I responded? I said, "Man, that's great." And it shocked him. He says, "What do you mean that's great?" And I said, "It's wonderful if you realize that this is bigger than you, that you can't do this in just your own self." And I said, "That's good, as long as you don't stop there. If you will acknowledge that, but then let that cause you to lean upon God and cry out to God and let God flow through you." I said, "That's exactly the attitude that I want. Somebody who feels unqualified in yourself and you have to depend upon God to get it done." And so anyway, he went ahead and we started the ministry in the school. And did you know, it was a great start. And I can't tell you exactly when that was, but it's over a decade ago. And it has been one of our best offices overseas. We now have, I think it's 26 foreign nations that we have offices in. And it was one of the best startups that we ever had because a person came to the end of themselves and realized they needed to depend upon God. So this is where Moses was. Moses had been totally self-centered, self-confident before, but now he's saying, "Behold, they won't hearken unto me, for they will say, 'The Lord hath not appeared unto thee.'" And the Lord said unto him, "What is that in thine hand?" And he said, "A rod." It was just a rod. It wasn't a special rod. It was just a stick. And he said, "Cast it on the ground." And he cast it on the ground, and it became a serpent, and Moses fled from before it. Did you know there are some people that don't mind handling snakes? I was actually in a car one time, and I heard something under the seat, and I started to reach under there. And the guy said, "Don't do that." He says, "I got rattlesnakes under the seat." He had been collecting them, and he got a bounty for these rattlesnakes and had them in this little container. And he didn't mind handling snakes. But Moses wasn't one of them because, again, remember that scripture in Hebrews chapter 11 says that he endured as seeing him who is invisible. He had been seeking and looking for God and asking for another chance. Here it was, and he was willing to forsake it all and fled from this snake. So you can tell by his reaction that Moses wasn't the kind of person that handled snakes. And in verse 4, the Lord said unto Moses, "Put forth thine hand and take it by the tail." You know, I'm just about out of time today, but this is one of the most important things that I feel like the Lord has ever shown me. It's had a huge impact on me, and I know it will impact you too. And I'm going to have to continue this on my program tomorrow. So I encourage you to please tune back in because you need to hear this. This'll bless you. If it touches you the way it touched me, it'll change your life. I've got this book entitled How to Find, Follow, and Fulfill God's Will, a 285-page book. And I'd really encourage you to get this. It's got all of the things I'm talking about in this book, and it would be a real blessing to you. We're asking for a donation of any amount. We have a suggested donation for those who could not or would not send anything. I'll send you this little brief summary of the teaching that's just a 50-page book. And then we have CDs, DVDs, a USB that will have the audio and the video on it. And then we also have these study guides that are the same material. It's just reformatted so you can disciple other people. 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
1: You were created with a purpose. Written in the heart of God. Long before you were born, He is calling you to find it. You were born for such a time as this, to be a disciple, to leave this world behind and follow Him. You were designed for a destiny, one that only you can fulfill.
2: Go ye therefore and teach all nations, baptizing them in the name of the Father, and of the Son, and of the Holy Ghost, teaching them to observe all things whatsoever I have commanded you. And lo, I am with you always, even unto the end of the world.
1: We want to help you to know God, experience His unconditional love, to be equipped and empowered to become a world changer.
3: Our 22-year-old son was in the Army and died in 2005. 2 weeks later, we had to survive Hurricane Katrina and put our grief on hold. It was all too much to handle, and I completely broke down. My plan was to kill myself on New Year's Eve to be with my son, but God had other plans. When the day came, a lady called me 5 minutes before midnight and saved my life. And by the time I got hung up, the spirit of death had left. And that's when Jesus said, I'll heal your heart and your mind. And I knew He would. I spent over 20 years in a Holiness Pentecostal church where I was the media director. During that time, I truly believed that it was God's will that killed our son. I lived with that horror for 13 years. I thought God was punishing me for the 70s. One day, God told me that He was moving me back to Colorado and told my husband that it had to be Woodland Park. We obeyed and moved. In my search, I found healing school at Caris Bible College. I had never heard of Andrew Womack or Caris, but I ended up starting school. God completely changed my life through Andrew and Carrie when I heard the truth as presented by them. In my first class with Andrew, he said, God did not kill your child. Satan killed your child to steal your faith. My whole life changed at that moment. Then Carrie Pickett's class reminded me of how much God loves me, and I realized He would never hurt me like that. Because of Caris, I know who I am in Christ and the authority I have in Him. And God did what He said He would do. He healed my heart and my mind. Despite the paralyzing events in my life, I now walk free in the joy of the Lord.
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5: An American stands outside a Middle Eastern coffee shop. Inside is a Muslim man who responded to a social media ad about Jesus. Maybe it's a trap. He takes a deep breath and steps inside. Cast yourself in. Inside, Paul, a Frontiers worker, messages the man, "I'm here," and hits send. A man looks up and waves Paul over. His name is Lue, and Paul discovers that Lue is a respected government worker who really is hungry for Jesus. Lue keeps looking around to make sure no one is listening. Finally, Lue asks, "What must I do to follow Christ?" Then, "What about fasting? I can't stop smoking. Will God forgive me? Do you really know the way to heaven? How do you know the Bible has not been corrupted?" Paul knows that each clear answer will bring Lue one step closer to Jesus. At the end of their conversation, Lue hugs Paul and whispers, "I cannot wait to meet again. I will never stop searching for the truth." Muslims are so hungry for Jesus. If you're hungry to reach them, connect with us. FrontiersUSA.org.

0: and we're going to minister tonight on AI discoveries proving God exists and that prophecy is true. There's two verses I want to read. One will be in the King James translation of the Bible, and I'm going to read the other one, which I rarely do, in the Amplified, because it amplifies a few important things. But thou, O Daniel, shut up the words and seal the book even to the time of the end. Many shall run to and fro, and knowledge shall be increased. He's talking about sealing the book of Daniel, the understanding of it, because in the time of the end, knowledge of the book is going to increase. And the Amplified says it that way. But you, O Daniel, shut up the words and seal the book until the time of the end. Then many shall run to and fro and search anxiously through the book, that's the book of Daniel, and knowledge of God's purposes as revealed by his prophets shall be increased and become great. To give an example of how fast knowledge has increased, are you aware of the fact that it, if you look at, in fact, as a matter of fact, if you go to the year, but before the year of 1900, it took knowledge about every 100 years to double. Every 100 years, a little increase would come, something would happen, a little bit more knowledge would come. So it would double until about 1900. From 1900 to World War I, knowledge started doubling not every 100 years, but about every 25 years. Then by 1982, knowledge was doubling every 12 years. And this is when you start getting into the idea of the internet and the satellite systems and all these things. Now, here's what will blow your mind. Knowledge by 2022 increases every 12 hours. There is something which is called artificial intelligence, and we're going to talk about that in just a moment. But I want to talk to you for a moment about how the 20th century was the turning point for moving into the realm of knowledge unlike any other time in history. First of all, we had oil lamps in the Roman time. They had oil lamps. They put oil in a clay vessel or a lamp. And then we came into using whale oil for lamps. And then they started using kerosene for lamps. And then Edison came along and invented the light bulb. But watch this. It took 5,900 years to go from oil lamps to electricity that we have or what we have today. Cooking. They used to have to cook with wood stoves, or they had to cook using coal. Sometimes they would do that. And so that consistently existed for thousands of years, but it took 5,900 years to come up with electricity that goes into your refrigerator and into your stove and into your appliances. There was a day when we would have come to this camp meeting in horse and buggy like the Amish. And you women would not look as good as you do right now if you'd have come that way. I can assure you of that. The wind and the rain and all that kind of stuff. But we went from horses all the way back to the early times and the ancient times, mules, horses, camels. And we finally came to the automobile, and it took about, and this is estimate, 5,900 years to get to the point of having air transportation and having automobiles. What about the mail? When the mail was first developed, you know, they came up with a stamp. You had to buy a stamp for the postage that helped pay for the mail. So it used to go by pony. And if you watched enough Gunsmoke, it used to go by stagecoach. And then it started being delivered by trucks. And then we got into air mail. And now here is your mail. Here's your birthday card. Happy birthday. Your computer and your phone. And it again took over 5,000 years for us to develop the systems that we have today. Now, the one thing that everyone has, just about, and there are billions and billions of different types of these. There's Android, there's iPhones, smartphones, there's all types of phones, is this device that is in your hand. Now, I remember when they start talking about the internet. And I said, there's no way you can type a message on a phone and send it through a wire and somebody impossible. Then they start saying, here's what we're going to do. Not only are you going to be able to make phone calls with this device that we call the iPhone or the smartphone, but you're going to be able to send what's called a text message and the other person shall receive it. But that's not all. We're going to be able to take a picture and within a 3-second time transfer it on a line in the atmosphere somewhere or a satellite, whatever the case may be, and the other person's going to see the picture just like you took it. And then that wasn't all. They said, now we're going to have videos. You're going to be able to do live stream videos, and your family is going to see the birth of the baby that they missed. They're going to see the wedding that they didn't get to go to. Then they said, wait a minute, that's not all. We're going to put a search engine in these phones to where you can research any information. Oh, but wait a minute, there's more you can do with your phone. We're going to let you do your banking on your phone. And then, oh, wait a minute, not just banking, but we have payments. You're going to be able to make payments on your phone, not just with your bank, but pay. Wait a minute, that's not all. We're going to give you apps, and that app will be able to enable you to do things that you thought were impossible. And I want to say this to you. I'm very thankful for this device, but this has become an addiction to a lot of people. And when you spend more time on, when you can spend average American 6.5 hours on a computer or a phone a day, and you don't even pray 5 minutes except lay me down to sleep or bless my food, you need to put this away for a while and get with God. And maybe the reason, I'm going to say this, my son and I were talking about this, it could be that maybe the reason that you stay depressed all the time is you keep defiling your spirit by people that are negative. And you watch negative and you watch conspiracy theories. Listen, there's so many conspiracy theories, it would drive you crazy. I thought JFK's conspiracy was something. Now they've got conspiracies on the earth and the planets and this and that and this war and that war. And so I'm just wanting to say to you that we've come to a very different age where we are a technology-driven society. It's not going to go away anytime soon. It's only going to increase. Now we're in the age of AI, which is the abbreviation for artificial intelligence. And there's many different types of artificial intelligence or AI, but the general meaning of AI is simply machines that's invented, or a system that is invented that can perform the task of learning, problem solving, solving mysteries, and solving mathematic calculations that humans miss. And it takes the time limit out. It may take you a week to sit down with papers and figure it out, but if you feed it into the computer, this is a fact, the computer will give you the answer in less than 30 seconds. Now, this is the reason why that a lot of people are concerned, and you do see this, in fact, for some reason, and I don't watch them a lot, but I have seen a few. It comes up on my feed where in Oregon and Washington State and in California especially, where all of the tech centers are, the five tech giants are in Silicon Valley, they keep talking about all these young people that are in their 20s that have degrees in AI and degree in the tech industry because they were told if they do that, they would have a safe job, who are now being laid off by the thousands. And this is something that's going to happen. In fact, there's one man who predicted AI. In fact, let me just say, he didn't predict it, but one of the men who is the father of AI has made some of the most unusual statements about it. In fact, there's three men that were involved very heavily in creating the system, developing the system. Now, listen to this. So now that it's out there, they're warning everybody about the system. I mean, the same guys that put it together are telling people and warning them, this could be very dangerous. Oh, this could make a lot of money. This could save a lot of money, but it's going to cost a lot of jobs, and they're now warning. Now, my son keeps up with this a lot more than I do, and my son has the quotes, and I thought, well, I could put quotes in there, but for me, it's just better to just talk about it for just a moment. There are people who are involved in this system, people that we know personally, people that we know who know the people who are involved, that have said this privately, without a doubt. In fact, one man, from the state of Colorado, who is a Christian, he's a Christian man, he said this to a friend of mine. He has underground computers as big as 2 football fields. And let me tell you what he does, okay? And there's nothing wrong with this, by the way. But what he's able to do is this. If you ever notice that if you will take your phone, just try it sometime, and you will say, man, I sure would like a burger. I wish, you know what will happen in 1 minute? Talk to me. A burger commercial comes up on your phone. If you go and look up a burger, you will then have burger commercials come on your phone. If you look up shoes, all the shoe stores. So what this man does, and it's a great business, by the way, and he even told a friend of mine, he said, you tell Perry to contact me, and here's what can happen. If he'll work with my system, everybody that looks up the word prophecy, a Perry Stone advertisement will come on their phone or their computer. I said, I don't know if I want that or not. There's some crazy people out there, okay? But anyway, what he does is, it's when you look it up, it goes into the computers, and the computers are all working at one time, and it's kind of done through artificial intelligence, and then it goes to your computer with that commercial, with that particular thing. Another thing, and I'm just going to tell you something. I'm just going to be honest with you. I don't have a box. I don't use Siri on a phone. I don't have a box in my house that uses Siri. That's just me personally, because anything that I can talk to that can talk back to me, this mechanical, I don't want to talk to it. Now, Charlie uses it all the time. Siri, where's the directions to Bakersfield? Siri, where's the direction to Florida? Siri, where's the direction? Okay, that's fine. You want to get there? That's fine. I want to get there too. But not me. I am not going to talk into a box with a female voice that says, hello, how can I help you? I'll help myself. Am I too old school? Does anybody else kind of think it's a little freaky what's going on? Be honest with me. Okay, yes, it's convenient. Yes, it's good. Yes, it helps a lot of people. But I'm saying that when you look at the technology, at the way that it's heading and the way that it's going, it's going to make some very, very serious changes. So the point I was going to make is there was a gentleman who told a friend of mine who has worked on these systems. And here's kind of his quote, you might say, and I'm going to paraphrase it. He says, I absolutely know that what I'm working on is the Antichrist system. Spirit-filled Christian. But let me just tell you, it's going to happen if I help him or not. It's coming if I'm involved as a tech genius or not. And these men who have helped, and we're not going to name them, but kind of helped develop what we're seeing now, are now saying there's good to this that can work out good. Your research, your papers, even using it to create. One guy's doing the entire Bible on AI. It's absolutely incredible. The story of the Bible with figures and things like that. So there's a good that can be used from it. We know that. But it's like anything. The internet can be used for good or evil. Your TV can have good programming or evil. Your satellite can have good programs, and some things you have to block. So it's one of those things. But what makes this different is because when you look at Revelation 13 and it talks about this is a system that's going to control buying and selling. You can't buy or sell without the name, the number, and the mark. And you see what, for example, the UK is doing, and we're going to have a digital footprint in which everybody's going to have a digital ID. Folks, look, we're not ignorant. You and I know where this ends up. You and I know in the long term where this ends up. So that's kind of my introduction here, because I do believe that it can be used for good, but I also do believe it can be used for evil. And this is exactly what the inventors have said. AI can perform medical surgery by robots. It can have self-driving trucks and cars. It can translate languages in minutes. Like take a book, retranslate it. Of course, it's not perfected there yet, but it can do that. You can convert what you speak, and it will just go out on a system, and you have a whole written outline there just from speaking into the system. It discovers patterns, it discovers cycles, it discovers concealed symbols. We'll talk about that in just a moment. So it's predicted that the artificial intelligence will end up taking between 30% to as high as 85% of most jobs by 2035. And they've asked the specialists, what job is safe? And they said, plumbers. So now we know what everybody's going to look for in the future. I want to be a plumber. I want to be a plumber. I want to be a plumber. Okay. So, okay. I can make some jokes there, but I won't. Now, this is where it gets complicated with me, because just to be honest with you, I flunked English and I flunked math because I didn't want to study. I hated studying. I hated going to school, and I would do my papers when I got there, and in 10 minutes I'd write all the things out, but I just didn't try. And my mama said, Perry, you need to learn English. You need to learn grammar. You need to learn how to write, because you might want to do it one day. And I said, not me. 100 books later, not me, not me, Mom. But what I was going to say is there's something called quantum computers and quantum physics. And you will hear these terms from time to time mentioned when people are discussing artificial intelligence, etc. Now, one of the things they've been studying, they've been attempting to study using the computers and the systems and using everything they know, is how did the universe get here? How was it made? How was it created? What can you come up with? And it still comes up with the idea of what is called a big Bang. When you've heard it, the Big Bang Theory. Now, I just want to say very simply to you what the Big Bang is. Atoms start colliding, protons collide, neutrons, everything starts colliding, and bam, something comes out of it, and then that collides a little bit with something over here, and something comes out of it, and voila, here we are today. I want to tell you what the Big Bang is, and I'm going to give it to you from a total biblical perspective. It's God who came from nowhere, because at that time there wasn't nowhere to come from, and God who came from nowhere stood out there on nothing because there wasn't anything to stand on, and God who came from nowhere stood out there on nothing and said, "Let there be light," and bang! There was light. The Big Bang Theory is simply, and I know people want to put things at 100 billion years and 500 million years, but the Big Bang Theory is nothing more than Almighty God speaking His word of light be, trees be, grass be, and speaking the word, and all of those molecules come together to create, and then suddenly, like a bang, like a flash, it was so. Morning and evening, first day, and you go into all this. So the Big Bang Theory, I have a problem with it the way it's presented by some non-Christian scientists, but I don't have a problem with it because when God spoke, it instantly happened, and it would have happened in the form of a bang. Does that make sense? God said to the angels, never mind, I'm going to make another joke. All right. Here are some things, however, that the artificial intelligence has discovered. And I want you to hear this because this has been the past several years. Number one, they have discovered that there is an intelligent energy running the universe. That's the quote. There's an intelligent energy. So AI has found out that there is an energy that has intelligence, that can think and create. But for some reason, it doesn't identify it as God. So an intelligent energy is running everything. AI has discovered, this is interesting, that time diameters exist in spheres. That only if something is a sphere can it enter into, like the Earth spends 24 hours making a day. Now, I'm not going to fuss with all you flat earthers out there. But I will tell you, when NASA hears all you people speak, they think Christians are idiots. Because everything is a sphere. Oh, you want Bible for it? Okay. What about that four corners of the earth? The four corners of the earth are simply north, south, east, and west. It has nothing to do with actual corners. North, south, east, and west were considered in the ancient times the four corners of the earth. But your scripture from Isaiah is this. It is He, God, who sits on the circle of the earth.
1: Well, it doesn't say it's a pancake, does it? No, it don't.
0: It's a globe. And so, again, I'm not going to fuss with you. But, you know, I get tickled at people that will spend their whole month fussing over something like this, arguing on the internet, and never getting nobody saved in an entire year but fussing about, I don't care if the planet is a triangle. I don't care if it's a rectangle or a square. I'm living on this thing. I fly around this thing, and I'm going to win people who's living on this thing as long as this thing exists, okay? Maybe that'll make everybody happy. But time, this is AI. So time dimensions, time diameters exist in spheres. The planets, the sun, the moon, the stars. Because the earth gives time, the month, the sun gives time, the year, and all the stars were for signs and seasons according to scripture. So here we have that. Now the third thing is this. A sphere is a circle, all right? And a circle has 360 degrees. So there were originally 360 days in a year. All this kind of comes together in this idea of what AI is trying to reveal to us with the information that's been fed into it. The scripture says this. This is what the Bible says. 2 Peter chapter 3 and verse 8. One day with the Lord is as 1,000 years, and 1,000 years is one day. So I thought one day, I said, oh, wait a minute. If one day, 24 hours is 1,000 years. You tracking with me? 24 hours equals 1,000 years. 1,000 years equals 24 hours. How do you divide this up, okay? 12 hours would equal 500 years. 6 hours would equal 250 years. 3 hours would equal 125 years. 1 hour would equal 41.6667 years. Why is that important? This is where God just kind of blows your mind. You say, wow, patterns. The 1,000 is the millennial reign of Jesus Christ mentioned in Revelation chapter 20. They shall rule and reign with Him 1,000 years. 500 is a number, and I've taught it my whole life, that is a cyclical number that represents kingdoms, and it represents the length of a kingdom that has control of the earth and how that kingdom breaks out and then another kingdom rises after it. It's found in these 500-year cycles. 250 years, I have a chart, this is the honest truth, and it goes into China, it goes into all the different nations of the world for 6,000 years, and it goes here and it goes west and east, east, west, and comes all the way down here, and I found out that every change from west to east is every 250 years. And it doesn't happen like this, but it may be a slow, little gradual of, you know, it comes, you know, it's China, then it's the U.S., and then it's back to the kings of the East in the book of Revelation. 125 years is interesting because the number 120 is linked to 120 in the upper room, 120 trumpets that were blasted, and it represents a form of government or order. So 120-year cycles reveal that. 41 is also linked very close to the number 40. Now, what I'm going to do is about to show you some things about signs in the heavens, great and fearful signs, black holes, wormwood, and all this other stuff. Now we get to the book of Revelation. This is a good place to clap your hands. Come on, let's clap our hands the better than that. Amen. It was said to be one of the greatest gatherings in the history of our ministry, the best of revival and prophecy combined. If you're interested in a right now word from the Lord and messages that reveal coming events that will inspire and equip you for the future, then these 9 messages are a must on your list to see and hear. Now, I could say so much about each one. However, let me just give you the titles that reveal some of the content. Jonathan Cahn preached on prophetic hints in recent events, what God is saying through these things. Tommy Bates preached the message, "It is time to see signs and wonders for your children." And then we have Joseph Z, who taught a great message on God has unfinished business with America. Billy Burke conducted a healing service that went till 1 o'clock in the morning. Oh my goodness, his message called Get Back the Expectations That You Can Receive a Miracle was a dynamic faith builder. Now I preached 5 messages that I want to give you the titles on. The Hebrew year 5252, a massive prophetic discoveries. We also preached on AI discoveries proving that God exists and prophecy is true. One message that left everybody talking was, if I had one message to leave you, this would be it. We had a Friday afternoon service and I exposed 4 things that almost destroyed me. Well, what a talked about message that was. Saturday morning, I preached on dying ministers and the mysterious harbingers of the end of the age. Now, these 9 DVDs come in an album for offer number 25ME-DVD for $95. The 9 audio CDs are also available in an album for offer number 25ME-CD for a gift of $55. The messages on the MP3 flash drive are offer number 25ME-USB for $55. You can also get the messages on digital download, and you can get that at DL25ME for $45, video on demand, and there's actually 5 ways that you can order these messages, and I hope you will take the time to do it. Now, you can also call Voice of Evangelism at 423-478-3456. 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It doesn't go to me, but it goes to Voice of Evangelism, and you can request CDs, DVDs, flash drive, or any other the other methods that we have. Now look, VOE is able to reach the world because of your continual support of these resources and offers that we make available. We have many doors opening, but we can only go through them with your help. We know that these messages are going to change the outcome of your situation, so order them today. Give me your undivided attention for just a moment. During our main event, so many wonderful people attend and they get to hear the unedited messages of all of our speakers. On Manifest, you will only get a portion, and I have asked for certain parts to be edited out because our program goes around the world. And sometimes a minister's teaching outside the United States can create problems for Christians who live in certain countries. I want you, however, if at all possible, to take the time to get the audio CDs or the DVDs of the messages that were heard at the International main event that took place the month of October. I preached several prophetic messages that to me and to those who attended who were partners were the most significant messages of this past year. It's available on the MP3, CD, or DVD. Now, why am I asking you to get this? Because, folks, you have to understand that the only way that I can keep Manifest on the air in all the countries of the world, outside the nation, inside this nation, and around, I mean, literally, Russia, Ukraine, Indonesia, the UK, all over the world, is with your financial support. Now, it's also important to understand that registration is open for Warrior Fest, for the International Prophetic Summit, which will take place the end of April. And so go right now and get the information at perrystone.org. And we're going to ask you not to register unless you know that you're coming. Thankfully, several new hotels have been built in Cleveland. Several new restaurants have come in. So that's a blessing to those who are going to be attending our conferences. You can go to perrystone.org for more information. Also, Perry Stone Ministries Facebook page, the Perry Stone YouTube channel is out there and available with 2 to 3 new YouTube videos a week. 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

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There is also an optional tour to the country of Jordan that includes Petra and much more. 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

0: A war of science? This is Ken Ham on a mission to call the church back to God's word and the gospel. The most basic definition of science is knowledge. It's usually defined as the knowledge we gain through the scientific method or using our five senses. Now, many people claim there's a war on science in the West. When we ask for examples, they'll point to a rejection of evolution or man-made climate change. Denying or even questioning these things is considered a wholesale dismissal of all scientific knowledge. This is a ridiculous claim. Those who reject evolution or man-made catastrophic climate change don't reject science. What they do reject is an atheistic worldview-based interpretation that is imposed on the evidence.
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2: Chapter 5. And I saw in the right hand of him that sat on the throne a book written within and on the backside, sealed with seven seals. And I saw a strong angel proclaiming with a loud voice, "Who is worthy to open the book and to loose the seals thereof?" And no man in heaven nor in earth, neither under the earth, was able to open the book, neither to look thereon. And I wept much, because no man was found worthy to open and to read the book, neither to look thereon. And one of the elders saith unto me,
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4: The word of the Lord is one of the most precious heritage the Lord left us here on earth. History, science do not correct the Bible. It is the other way around. This book has been around for over 3,500 years, and it's still around with us until Jesus comes back.
5: When we think that the scriptures do not accord to our understanding of how things operate, or when we come across a seeming contradiction, it would be wise to hear the words that God gave to Job. From Job 38:4 it reads, "Where were you when I laid the foundation of the earth?" You know, it's one thing if you are an architect and you need to design a building. There are science laws and rules already established that you need to follow if you want that structure to stand. But imagine laying the foundation of the earth, constructing ex nihilo out of nothing, all the laws of nature that would keep this earth functioning and lasting. God goes on to ask Job, "Who laid the cornerstone thereof?" A cornerstone is the foundation stone. It's the first stone that is set in the construction of a building, and all other stones will be set in reference to this one. It actually determines the position of the entire structure. In Isaiah 28:16 it says, "See, I lay in Zion a tested stone, a precious cornerstone for a sure foundation. The one who believes shall never be shaken." It's interesting that Yarki, otherwise known as Rashi, one of Judaism's most revered commentators, applied this passage to King Messiah. On what cornerstone are we building our foundation? It's the one that could never be moved. It's the one that is solid when the enemy comes to shake our faith with fiery darts. Have you ever seen the size of the stones of the southern steps of the temple in Jerusalem? Some of them are over 38 feet long and weigh more than 100 tons. If that sounds steady enough for you, how much more is our security safeguarded in our spiritual cornerstone, the Messiah Yeshua, the rock of our salvation? Nothing on this earth can affect our spiritual position in Messiah. We are immovable when we stand on the hope of heaven and bring that reality into the picture of our earthly woes. Welcome to Shalom Ariel, and welcome to our continuing study in the book of Daniel with Messianic leader Jacques Isaac Gabizon. Be blessed as you listen in, and Shalom.
4: Now see the man's reaction when face to face with the judge of the universe. First, we read in verse 6 that his countenance changed. Actually, this is not the usual word for countenance. What it says is that his splendor, actually his light, his brightness changed. These are the words. His artificial glory, the king thought that was real, changed, dissipated in front of the King of Kings. And the rest of the words are really comical. They're comical. They make you think of a cartoon, you know, when a mice, let's say, is suddenly trapped at a corner and a big lion comes to eat it, right? The words, "the joints of his hips were loosened," is a commentary of the literal rendering of the Aramaic. What the verse really says is that the belts around his waist opened up. This is what it says. How could this be? You know, they say that during extreme anxiety, the body experiences severe muscle spasm. This is when the nutrients in the muscles, like magnesium, can cause contractions at the defense mechanism. And there was a lot of nutrients with Belshazzar. He just finished eating, right? This is when his kingly robes became too big for him. He became small. You know, he contracted himself. And the belts, by the way, it's plural, opened up and must have fallen on the floor, okay? As if he was destituted of his kingly pretensions. This is what happens when one thinks that he's God.

0: and he meets the real God. This is what will happen. And listen to this. The word translated joint, ketar in Aramaic, for belt or tie, it's also the word for crown, for crown. So we can read that the crown fell, right? Because he wasn't really a king, right? In the eyes of God. Because there's only one king, that is God himself, and pride will make one believe that he's the king or that he's the God. But at the end, the belts of pride and the crowns of rebellion will just fall flat on the floor when you're face to face with God. And furthermore, we read that his knees knocked again with each other. This is when a person is overwhelmed by fear and has no more control over the situation and over himself as well. Is this how it would be in the white throne judgment? This reality should have us double our effort, you know, to go and share the word of God and ask the people to see actually the salvation in Yeshua. It was Aladdin who said, Aladdin actually from Disney, because he said some good things as well. When he was caught stealing, this is what he said. He says, "You're only in trouble if you get caught." Ooh, he says, "I'm in trouble," right? There he was caught and thrown in prison. However, Yeshua already said that all things will be brought to light. Absolutely all things that people are doing. He said it in Luke 12. "For there's nothing covered that will not be revealed, nor hidden that will not be known. So might as well go to him now and tell him everything, confess. You won't have to meet God as a judge," right? I read a story about an executioner. You know, one time, many years ago, a king, actually a good one, one who knew God, found himself depressed and unhappy. He sent for his brother, a good nature but rather indifferent prince. The king wanted to share the good news with him and said to him, "You know what?" He began by saying, "I'm a great sinner. I fear to meet God." But the prince only laughed at him. However, the king's words were sincere, for he was worried for his brother, for he had taken a glimpse at the way he was living lately, and he seriously wanted to help him. So he had an idea. In those days, it was customary if the executioner sounded the trumpet before a man's door at any hour, it was a signal that it was time for death. So late at night, the king sent the executioner in the dead of the night to sound the fateful blast at his brother's door. The prince suddenly awakened and realized with horror what had happened. Quickly dressing, he stepped to the door. He was seized by the soldiers and dragged pale and trembling into the king's presence. In an agony of terror, he fell on his knees before his brother and begged to know how he offended him. And the king answered, he said, "My brother, if the sight of a human executioner is so terrible to you, shall I not, having grievously offended God, fear to be brought before the judgment seat of the Messiah?" You know, I love this story. Maybe we should ask our trumpet player, Eric, to do just that with some of the people, right? Okay, to come at the door in the middle of the night for those who do not want to repent. Actually, it would work. It would work because people don't realize what will happen at the end if they don't have Yeshua with them. The answer then is to recognize that none of us is good enough for God. Even as believers, we remain sinners and need every day to confess our sins to the Lord. Now, one more thing before we go in trying to understand what was written on the wall. And while everyone could read it, but only one understood what it meant. First, notice that the whole thing happened in front of a lampstand, right? In verse 5. It was well lit, so he could not miss it. The writing on the wall are clear. God never speaks in secret. I'm convinced, right, that everyone will have that vision of God, that knowledge of God. Furthermore, we are told in the same verse that it was written on plaster. You know, one archaeologist who began the excavation at Babylon in March 1899 noticed that the walls of the throne room were washed over with white gypsum, which is a kind of plaster. Actually, he went to the biggest room there. This same archaeologist thought actually to have found the very room where these things happen. So he found a very large one where the events of Daniel, he believed, must have taken place because it was the largest room. And see what that huge chamber measured. It measured 170 by 56. So I went on an online banquet calculator. which measures how many people you can comfortably fit in a room for a nice banquet. You know what the answer is? 1,055. This is what Daniel tells us, by the way. And twice, okay, that he invited 1,000 people. It must have been this very room. Everything in the scriptures is true and so precise. Maybe the Lord gave us this information so that the people realize the importance of the message in Daniel 5. One more thing. This king Belshazzar, despite himself, has become a symbol of the validity of the scriptures. See how the chapter begins. Belshazzar the king. And throughout the chapter, he's called king 20 times. Yet for over 2,300 years, there was no historical proof that there was a king in Babylon named Belshazzar. And only until the mid-1800s, a cylinder was discovered where he was called King Belshazzar. That means that for over 2,000 years, great scholars thought that they had their proof that the story of Daniel was invented until archaeology proved them wrong. No historical fact, no scientific fact ever proved the Bible wrong. On the contrary. But the question we ask is, why didn't God make this proof available beforehand? It would have been easier. One simple reason, among others, one simple one, is that it requires faith to believe in the scriptures. When it comes to the word of God, it is not because we do not understand something or we do not see something that it is wrong. The Bible doesn't stand on our understanding, does it? Always remember what God told Job. Job wanted to argue with God. He says, where were you when I laid the foundation of the earth? Tell me if you have understanding. Where were you? If we cannot make sense of the scriptures, does that mean it is wrong? What was wisdom and truth born with us? The word of the Lord is one of the most precious heritage the Lord left us here on earth. History, science do not correct the Bible. It is the other way around. This book has been around for over 3,500 years, and it's still around with us until Jesus comes back. Amen. And by faith, we know that every word of God is inspired, every word from Genesis to Revelation. So when archaeologists discovered what is called the Nabonidus cylinder, history acquired its first known record of Belshazzar, and all previous claims just fell, just like the belts, right, and the crown. It's now that we come to another great puzzle. What did the king see on the wall? It was not the writing, actually, that scared him, for he could not understand what was written. It was the hand, the fingers, which scared him. Okay, but what was written? The text says that everyone could read it, but no one could understand it, really. That sounds very much like some of the people who read the scriptures, right? They read, they don't understand it, because only the Spirit can reveal the meaning of the scriptures. Let us see what happens next. Verse 7 to 8 tells us that the king called the astrologers, the Chaldeans, the soothsayer. The word called out, by the way, is the same as the word read. He must have read the word so loudly they all came in. And it is in the third time that the Chaldeans are called in. The third time that they will show their inability to save. The Chaldeans, let's remember, typify man-made religion. The first was with Nebuchadnezzar's statue, which they could not interpret. The second was with the dream of the tree, which they could not interpret. And here is about the reading of the word, which they could not understand. So the message is again about the bankruptcy of Babel. Now notice how verse 7 and 8 connect. Many have said that verse 8 is redundant, that it's not necessary. Because in verse 7, we understand that the Chaldeans arrived, the king spoke to them, and in verse 8 begins by telling us that they came in. So what happened? How can we understand these repetitions? You know, this repetition may reveal to us the motive of their heart. Understanding that there's no cut in the original text between the verses. Reading verse 7, after that the king spoke to them, it's only after that the king reached offer about the purple clothes and the gold chains, the text says right away that now all the king's wise men came in, right? As if the color purple and the sound of the gold chain rang in their mind and attracted their full attention, and so it was, they all came in again, right? There is a repetition, and this repetition is a significant one, which tells us that the driving force of these people was what? Power and money. This is what it was.
1: Don't go away. We'll be right back with the second half of our program coming up just after this message. As we wind up for the second part of our program today, we would like to remind our listeners how blessed and privileged we feel to be part of your radio day. We pray that the messages you hear will instruct you, edify you, and encourage you to love the Lord more and follow Him into obedience in even greater ways. We are all changed by the challenges and transformed by the trials of life. And as we walk them together, we keep looking up to Him who is mighty to break down the walls of Jericho that stand before us and to hand over to us the spiritual victories in life. Yeshua has broken down the greatest barrier, the greatest wall that has separated us from God the Father. Thank you, listeners, for joining us in prayer and in financial support for this ministry. If you have it on your heart to give to this ministry, then you can by logging on to our congregation website at BethAriel.ca. And if God leads you to contribute from the treasures that God has blessed you with for the continuation of this radio ministry. Shalom, shalom, as we begin part two of today's program.
0: And this time, Daniel was over 80 years old. And what is refreshing, by the way, in all of this is that this man kept the faith all his life. That's important. Here's a man of God who did not waver, but his reputation stayed intact and his powers actually increased.
1: Let's read from Daniel chapter 5, verse 11. There is a man in your kingdom in whom is the Spirit of the Holy God. And in the days of your father, inspiration and understanding and wisdom, like the wisdom of the gods, were found in him. What a lovely introduction to Daniel given by the grandmother of Belshazzar. At least someone understood Daniel's position. How did Daniel stay available and stay wise even at the age of 80? He stayed close to God. You know, we are without excuse when it comes to acquiring and living by wisdom. Wisdom shouts at us day and night with no interruption, no intermission. The psalmist tells us that there isn't anywhere where its voice is not heard. Romans 1:20 says that since the creation of the world, the invisible attributes are clearly seen. You see, we are without excuse to be able to see the clarity of the scriptures and then to ask for the wisdom that comes from it. Daniel's 80, but as fearless as when he was young. We can see the wisdom in the way that Daniel would talk to Nebuchadnezzar, in his politeness, in his patience, and in his respect. Daniel recognized that it was God who put leaders into position, and therefore we are called to act with wisdom, praying for leadership. But Daniel was wise because he never held back the truth. Wisdom gave him the courage to speak, and courage allowed him to use that wisdom. You know, the wisdom that's from above is free, but with earthly wisdom, we will pay a heavy price. Earthly wisdom is grounded in self-seeking and bitter envy. That's a heavy cost. It affects our relationships with others. It affects our fellowship with God. But if we want the wisdom that will give us peace with God, the wisdom that is gentle, full of mercy, without partiality and hypocrisy, then we need to ask it from above. Daniel feared and revered God. Yeshua grew up in wisdom and stature. So must we. Welcome to Shalom Ariel, and welcome to our continuing study in the book of Daniel with Messianic leader Jacques Isaac Gabizon. Be blessed as you listen in, and Shalom.
0: And this is when the fear fell on the whole palace. We read in verse 9. Then King Belshazzar was greatly troubled. His countenance was changed, and his lords, that is the Chaldeans, were astonished. For the second time, we are told that the king's countenance was changed, but now the Chaldeans were astonished. The word really means they were terrified. Terrified with profound confusion. The Aramaic word, sabas, describes someone who's running in every direction, not knowing where he's going. They began to panic, for they must have understood that there was an impending judgment coming on all of them. They didn't understand what they were reading, but they knew the intent of it all. What happened next, by the way, is a break. It's refreshing. This is when a woman comes to the rescue. During the context of their world, where they are living, this is comical, by the way. So far, it was man's world, and a saviorist, if I may say, comes to point to Daniel to interpret the writing on the wall. Look at verse 10. The queen, because of the words of the king and his lords, came to the banquet hall. She must have had a lot of authority, for she comes in this male-dominated banquet hall without invitation. We learn from Esther, if you remember, that even the wife of the king needed to be invited. But this one is not the wife. She must be the grandmother of Belshazzar, the wife, actually, of Nebuchadnezzar, right? Because she knew a lot about Nebuchadnezzar and about Daniel. The wives were already there in the hall, and we understand from verse 2, and because of her, again, intimate knowledge of Daniel, that actually she knew something. So she comes with a solution.

Right? Abigail did actually, she protected her husband and her home from the anger of David. Zeresh was actually, she warned Haman, just like Claudia. Actually, we believe her name is Claudia, Pontius Pilate's wife. She warned him, right? But here we have a woman of great authority, a grandmother. And see how she uplifts Daniel, how she understood him and understood who was behind Daniel. She must have been a believer. Look at verse 11 to 12. She says, there's a man in your kingdom in whom is the spirit of the Holy God. And in the days of your father, inspiration and understanding and wisdom, like the wisdom of the gods, were found in him. And King Nebuchadnezzar, your father, the king, made him chief of the magicians, astrologers, Chaldeans, and soothsayers. Inasmuch as an excellent spirit, knowledge, understanding, interpreting dreams, solving riddles, and explaining enigmas were found in this Daniel, whom the king named Belshazzar. Now let Daniel be called, and he will give you the interpretation. You know, that's some introduction to Daniel, right? And to the God of the Bible, someone there knew God. Someone there knew God. There's always a remnant somewhere. And this time, Daniel was over 80 years old. And what is refreshing, by the way, in all of this, is that this man kept the faith all his life. That's important. Here's a man of God who did not waver. But his reputation stayed intact, and his powers actually increased. This woman, inspired by the Spirit, speaks of a man who attained a very high level of wisdom, knowledge, and understanding. This is what should increase in the life of believers. We will see later in this chapter that his wisdom actually answered so many things to this king. We will see later in this book his knowledge of the scriptures and his understanding, how he understood so well what was happening in Babylon and how the Lord used them to give us such great prophecies of the end time. And the three words, inspiration, understanding, and wisdom. This is what is needed when somebody reads the scriptures, when the Spirit will give him all these things when he reads the scriptures. And so Daniel was well equipped to read and interpret the four words written on the wall. Mene, mene, tekel, uforsim. What do they mean? Again, how come the first two are repeated? And how come the last is plural? And then when Daniel explains it, it becomes singular. And why couldn't the Chaldeans read them? They saw the same words as Daniel. And they didn't comprehend them. Why? What happened? How was it written? Were they written in a certain form they could not understand? Actually, Jeremiah the prophet, I believe, has the answer to this. But all these things we will figure out next time we study Daniel. There are many things we've covered today in just 12 verses. We can sum up the Babylonian attitude the night before their fall, as it was with Israel just before the diaspora, as with our world just before the end times today, with a catchy title that a book had. It says, Amusing Ourselves to Death. This is the title of the book. This book was written back in 1985 by Neil Postman and spoke about the influence of television and how it influenced the people thinking and decision making. Recently, actually, his son wrote an article titled My Dad Predicted Trump in 1985. It is true that the media helped Trump to win the election, as a journalist in CNN wrote. He says his ascent will not surprise Postman, the author of the book. But there's a sound of spiritual truth in this title. Are many being amused to death by religion, man-made religion? Like when we watch TV, do we completely let our mind being directed by information we listen to without challenging it, without asking questions, without verifying its validity? Are some being entertained to death by false doctrines? Many preach the gospel of peace when the world is preparing for war, just like it was with Belshazzar. The message then is, let us open up our eyes to the writings on the walls. Now, if someone asks you, by the way, what are the writings of the world today? What are they? By the way, there's a big list, a long list that is, we can go through. Israel is one big writing on the wall. The final section of the end time prophecy really began with Israel in 1948 when it became a nation again. North Korea is another writing on the wall. It clearly defies other countries with nuclear strikes
and it has the capacity.

0: The political, economic, and moral condition of our world are all riding on the walls with big capital letters. The increase of and lack of morality and slow acceptance of things that were actually considered wrong just before. The Spirit says in 2 Timothy, but notice that in the last days, perilous time will come. For men will be lovers of themselves, of their money, boasters, proud, blasphemers, disobedient, unthankful, and so on and so forth. The increased apostasy also in the evangelical churches reflected by the watering down of the major doctrines is another actually writing on the wall. We are told in 1 Timothy chapter 4, it says, now the Spirit expressly says that in latter times some will depart from the faith, giving hints to what? Deceiving spirits, doctrines of demons. This is what they are. We're also told by the same Spirit that at the end time of the church, which we are in, will be when they will not endure sound doctrine. They will heap up teachers to themselves according to their own lust. These are writings on the walls. And all these things tell us that we are living in a most, by the way, exciting times in history. I truly believe so. Where we can declare the glory of God and partner with the Holy Spirit to bring many to a saving knowledge of the Messiah. You know, we'll close with one truly beautiful verse, 2 Corinthians 1, 9 and 10. We should not trust in ourselves, but in God who raises the dead, who delivered us from so great a death, who does deliver us, in whom we trust that will deliver us, right? This sums up for us the story of Daniel, Hananiah, Mikhael, and Azariah, four men who kept their faith in the face of tremendous opposition. And if they succeeded, it is because they rely always on the word of God. We have seen this in the previous weeks. They knew that God delivered them, did deliver them, and will deliver them, which he did as well. As D.L. Moody once said, trust in yourself and you are doomed to disappointment. Trust in your friends, they will die and leave you. Trust in reputation and some slanderous tongue may blast it. But trust in God and you are never to be confounded in time or eternity. Let us bow our head in prayer. I will pray from a Hebrew prayer called the True and Strong Prayer as it uplifts our Lord. Our Heavenly Father, indeed, the God of the universe is our King, who is the rock of Jacob, the shield of our salvation. From generation to generation, he endures, and his name remains unchanged for eternity. His words are living and stable, ever faithful and desirable from the first age to the last ages. Your word is good. And thank you, Heavenly Father, that we have access to this word. Thank you for the Holy Spirit that gives us this understanding for the things that we need to know. And Lord, bless each and everyone in this room, and also for those who are listening. And to all, the Lord bless you and keep you. The Lord make his face shine upon you and be gracious to you. The Lord lift up his countenance upon you and give you peace. Amen. May the Lord bless you.
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1: Hi, I'm Pastor Keith Manley with today's Reflection of Grace. You know, each new day brings a fresh start, a chance to leave behind yesterday's failures, burdens, and regrets. God's mercies are a daily gift, renewed for us each morning and never running out, never growing old. His faithfulness is constant, even when we feel undeserving or overwhelmed by life's challenges. In Lamentations 3:22, he says, "The steadfast love of the Lord never ceases. His mercies never come to an end. They are new every morning. Great is your faithfulness." The prophet Jeremiah wrote the words of Lamentations during a great time of loss and sorrow. Yet even in the midst of devastation, he found hope in the unchanging character of God. Instead of worrying about our failures of yesterday, embrace God's new mercies. And that's today's Reflection of Grace.

0: Welcome to the Intersection of Faith and Culture. Thanks for joining us today. It's, of course, a place where we take on hot topics of the day from a biblical, historical, and constitutional perspective. We're going to be doing that today with the issue of manhood. And what a great guy to have on. Nick Freitas is going to be with us to talk about his new book. It's actually called The Man Book. David, Tim, this ought to be fun, man. This is one of those guys that we've all just kind of recently started getting to know and just super enjoyable guy. But what a track record. 10 years as a legislator, doing a great job influencing things out there on college campuses. Really somebody that we want kids to hear from and learn from. Not just kids, yeah. Us.
1: Well, and to add to his resume, right, I'm a military combat veteran with a Green Beret, lots of deployments. Yeah. So all kinds of real world experience. And also one of my favorite social media follows for people listening right now, if you're not quite putting the face to the name, he's the one that always has the mug at the end. He'll make a comment and then drinks the mug to end it. He's just one of the best. Follow him on social media. But he is somebody that is one of many of the voices that God has raised up, we would argue strategically, like in this kind of Esther thought for such a time as this. And he's been able to get on college campuses. God's expanding his horizons in many ways. I think there's a lot of things yet to come for him and from him. But he is someone that is now addressing one of the big issues. There's young men that are coming to faith, and yet there's a lot of unanswered questions for them. And he wrote a book literally to try to help young men know what it means to be a man. And guys, I went to the book. I was texting Nick along the way, like, man, this chapter is so good. This was so great. I loved it. And so I messaged you guys. I was like, hey, we need to get Nick on the program to talk about his book. It is so good. I love the fact that he did something to encourage young men. And also, in fairness, this is for young men. But I would say this is not something that only men could or should read, because girls, if you want to know what kind of standards you should have, right, moms, grandparents, if you want to help your women, your young ladies know what a man should look like, what they should be able to do, this is a really great step-by-step guide in his book. So really excited about having Nick on the program.
0: Well, Nick will be with us when we return. Stay with us. 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
2: This is Tim Barton from Wall Builders with another moment from American history. American patriot Paul Revere rode to alert Americans of the impending arrival of the British, but he also sought patriot leaders Samuel Adams and John Hancock to warn them that the British were seeking their execution. Adams and Hancock were staying with the Reverend Jonas Clark in Lexington. When they asked Pastor Clark if his church was ready for the approaching British, he replied, "I've trained them for this very hour. They will fight, and if need be, die under the shadow of the house of God." Later that morning, 70 men from his church faced several hundred British in the first battle of the War for Independence. As Pastor Clark affirmed, the militia that morning were the same who filled the pews of the church meeting house on the Sunday morning before. The American church was regularly at the forefront of the fight for liberty. For more information on this pastor and other colonial patriots, go to wallbuilders.com.
0: Welcome back to the Wallbuilder Show. Thanks for staying with us. Great to have Nick Freitas with us. Do I say your name right? Freitas, Frito. What do I say,
3: dude,
0: Nick? What's the right way to pronounce it?
3: Technically, it's pronounced Freitas, but my drill sergeant Freitas taught me to respond to anything close.
0: all right. Freitas is the right way to say it. One of our favorites out there, a great legislator, author, speaker, all of that good stuff, and new book coming out. And I will say, Tim called me and said, Nick's got a new book coming out. You got to get Nick on the program. And then my son-in-law is hitting me up going, man, I'm learning all this great stuff in this book by Nick. And he's like, I literally talk about how to get a date, how to cook a steak. I mean, I'm like, man, this is good. I'm impressed. Anyway, so thanks for coming on. We appreciate you being with us.
3: No, thanks for having me.
1: Well, and Rick, I do want to say it's not coming out. It's out. I listened to it on Audible. I texted Nick while I was listening to it. And man, it's incredible. Literally, I was encouraged. I was challenged. I was convicted in a couple areas, like, ooh, I need to do a better job there. It is so good and practical. Nick, incredible job.
3: No, well, thank you. Thank you very much. You know, it's funny, on the Audible side, they asked me, like, do you want to narrate your own book? I'm like, well, if I want the sarcasm to come through the way I intend, I probably should.
0: And I was trying to find my notes for my son-in-law. Yeah, he said, I'm not doing this to blow smoke up your skirt, Nick, okay? He said, one of the best, this is my son-in-law, one of the best books I've read. It'll be the one that our guys group goes through next. And just because of your rivalry with Lovell, I will let you know, they've already gone through Warrior Poet Way. And so if he comes back and says Nick was a lot better, I'll give you some, you know, ammunition for your
3: That's actually how you should do it. You should start off with Warrior Poet Way, and then you should go up to the advanced study with my book. I love it. Yeah. I love it.
0: Well, I know he's told me a lot that he got out of it, and he basically put it this way. He said, and he had a difficult family situation coming up, and he said this is great for guys that had good dads, but it's really great for guys that didn't have dads that just taught them some of these manhood things in life. And so I'm assuming that was kind of part of your goal, to fill that gap of some of these basic things that you need to know to be a good man.
3: Well, I think masculinity has been under attack from the left. For decades, but like really the last 20 years have been bad. And it's amazing how many young men have grown up in an environment where they've been told that every instinct that God put in them to be men, to be masculine, is wrong. It's bad. It's toxic. It's the source of all the world's ills. And so they're looking for guidance because they see the results. They see the results of denigrating masculinity as being horrible, universally horrible for society. The problem is that they're not just getting lies from the left. They're also getting lies from some people that would, I guess, colloquially be considered on the right. And the lies coming from the right are, hey, everything the left told you, everything the feminists told you, all of that is wrong. You need to be strong. You need to be capable. But you need to be strong and capable so you can sleep with a lot of beautiful women, so you can have a nice house, you can have a car, so you can be powerful, so you can intimidate, so you can get what you want. Essentially, it's the reject toxic masculinity and actually engage in barbarism, like this kind of hedonistic approach.
0: Two ditches.
3: To masculinity.
0: You're in a ditch either way. Yeah.
3: Yeah. And my whole question is, okay, but what does God say about masculinity?
0: Yeah.
3: And that's what I really wanted to hone in on, is this idea that masculinity, those instincts that he gives men are good. Now, there's negative manifestations of them, and there's positive manifestations of those instincts. And it's all a question of, where do you get your identity and who do you serve? And once you identify those two things, mostly, if I get my identity in Christ, I serve him. Well, now, of course, if I want to be a representative of Christ, I better be strong physically, intellectually, emotionally. I better be professionally competent. I better be the sort of man that other men can rely on in a dangerous situation. I better be the sort of guy that when my kid goes to school and says, my dad can beat up your dad, there's at least a reasonable chance that that's true, right? Like, so these are the sort of things that I wanted to go over to encourage young men that, yeah, you want to develop these skill sets, but you got to know who they're in service to.
1: Well, Nick, I love the fact that you get into some very practical things. And in my mind, some was maybe a little more theoretical, like pitting a car. You were giving practical advice, and I'm like, I don't know when I'm going to use this, but I kind of want to go try it now. I'm right? kind of excited about this. But also, you said something. So I have a 7-year-old and a 4.5-year-old. And as I'm listening to the book, I'm going, man, this is such solid information. And every now and then you're dropping these nuggets. And I'm like, oh my gosh, I've never thought of it quite that way. You explained it so well. So just as an example for everybody listening, one of many reasons you should go get the book, on a quick thought, all of the chapters are short. They're easy. You're so concise. You're so well-spoken or actually well-written, and you just read it well. So you sounded well-spoken, but the section on parenting, you talked about how if we're not careful in teaching our kids to share, the way that I was perceiving it is you can come across almost like we're raising these entitled socialists because mom and dad always took things from everybody else and gave it to you. And I was like, oh my gosh, I'm literally like in the process of teaching my kids to share. And I haven't taught them enough about private ownership in the midst of teaching them to share. And so again, you just give such great thoughts and insight along the way. And not to give away too much of the book because we want people to go read it. But when you said it actually was seeing an encounter with a kid, I don't know if you remember this part of the book, coming and screaming and yelling. Can you tell part of that story?
3: Sure. Our kids were out there playing with a toy. I think in this case, it was my son. He was playing with a toy, and it was a brand new toy, and he'd gotten it. He was excited about having it. And it's not like my son who was like 6 at the time, had a difficult time sharing. It's just that he wanted to play with his toy. And the person that wanted it started to get all like pushy and shovey and like, share, you need to share. And he's like, well, I want to play with it. And so he ran to my wife, Tina, and was like, Luke's not sharing. And she looks her dead in the eye and goes, yeah, he doesn't have to. And there's a lot of parents that, well, isn't it important to teach your kids to share? It's like, yeah, as long as they understand what sharing is. Sharing is a voluntary choice that you make with your property in order to give it to somebody else. And you can share for altruistic reasons. You can share because you think it would be the nice thing to do for another person. You can share for cooperative reasons. I'm going to share my toys because then you'll share your toys. And now we're engaging in voluntary transaction. I said, but the moment you teach your kids that they are compelled by force to share, it's not sharing. What you've done is you've taught your kid that the moment they don't get what they want, run to an authority figure who's going to use force or coercion in order to give you what you want. I said, yeah, those kids grow up and they become members of Congress, right? And so we need to teach it within the proper context. Here are the benefits of sharing. But here's the benefits of being nice and respectful. And no, you don't have to share your property with someone that's being a little brat or a little punk or is going to break it. And when you put it into that context, all of a sudden it's like, oh yeah, that makes a lot of sense.
4: Wow, that's good.
1: And there were so many guys, I'm telling you, there were so many chapters like that where there were many things I was like, I feel like I kind of know this topic. And then you drop this nugget and I'm like, that's such a good thought. Was there a specific chapter that you enjoyed more than others? Or are there some that you were more excited about thinking that, man, this is something people really need to know?
3: I like the chapters on how to effectively defend your faith. And one of the reasons why that's so important to me is because I was raised in the church. I have always considered myself a Christian, but there was many years there where I wasn't living that way. And the reason why is because I found a lot of the arguments for Christianity intellectually unsatisfying. And then on top of the intellectual component, I also saw a lot of Christian men who I didn't respect. It was almost like they demanded respect because they were Christians. It's like, no, you should be worthy of respect if you are going to claim Christ. And so talking about this whole idea of if you're going to claim Christ, well, then you better be living and acting and performing in a way that resonates that. And the intellectual component, it's one of the reasons why I love wall builders. I love the intellectual arguments you make for the principles, which I feel are true, but I want to know are true. I want to be able to effectively articulate and defend these positions. And if you believe that the word of God is true, well, then it's equipped you with all the abilities that you need to be able to effectively defend it. You just need to dig in. You need to understand. You need to understand context. And so learning about Christian apologetics and learning how to effectively provide a intellectually rigorous defense of my faith, that was huge, not just for the impact it had on other people as I was having these discussions. It was huge in my walk with Christ. Because now all of a sudden, if you think about any meaningful relationship you have with another person, there's an emotional component, right? You might be attracted to them or you might like some of the same stuff. But when you talk about really meaningful relationships, there is always a deep intellectual bond there. There's the ability to talk through with this other person meaningful things and discuss challenges and to work through problems. And that's the relationship God wants to have with us. But if you treat Christianity as if it's a fad diet, right, or it's this emotional thing that I do because it makes me feel happy, as opposed to a genuine relationship, well, then you're missing this entire component, which is absolutely critical. And so going through the chapter of explaining my experience with that and really finding like just the richness of what it means to embrace your Christian faith and your relationship with God, that was a fun chapter, a very rewarding chapter to write. They're like, Nick, you wrote a chapter on how to defend or how to win an argument with your wife. They're like, so this is a fiction book. And yeah. And I said, no, I'm actually very serious about that chapter because I think one of the worst pieces of advice married men give to young men as they're about to become married is, oh, don't argue with your wife. I'm going to teach you two words, the key to a happy marriage. Yes, dear. No, that's not. That's how to destroy your marriage. Because you should lead. You should be the man and you should be wise. And so if you disagree with your wife, you should be capable of having a good conversation with her about whatever the problem is and the challenge is. And you should be able to articulate those reasons in a way that she can respect. And oh, by the way, if you're dating a woman right now where you can't have a reasonable discussion with her, for the love of God, don't marry her. You know, and so I that was another chapter that I really enjoyed that people get kind of a kick out of, but I'm deadly serious that this is so important about understanding effective communication with your wife, because that's the most important earthly relationship you're going to have with another human being. And you better be able to discuss things and work through things and to do so in a mutually respectful manner.
0: Nick, how much are you getting to dive into some of these subjects when you're at the campuses and doing some of the tabling events you've been doing?
3: That's another reason why I wanted to write the book, was because 10 years ago or 5 years ago, when I would speak to students, it was all about politics, right? I was a state legislator at the time. They wanted to know about tax policy or communism or whatever. And I still get those questions, but it's amazing how many more of the questions now are about being a father, being a husband, about your faith. How do you effectively defend and live out your faith? And so this is, in one way you might look at that as that's a little bit concerning that we have so many young men that don't know the answers to these questions. But another way to look at it is, oh no, the harvest is ripe.
0: Yeah,
3: we have
0: yeah.
3: young men who recognize that something is wrong with the world. And instead of trying to solve that just through political questions, they're actually getting to the fundamentals about their relationship with God, about the potential relationship with their spouse one day, about their duties and roles and responsibility as a man, as a husband, as a father. And so this is the time for men to be able to offer that sort of discipleship that is desperately needed.
1: Nick, along those lines, obviously for our audience, we have a lot of parents, a lot of grandparents, a lot of the Christian school, homeschool world, et cetera. And so I'm curious, knowing that we want to equip people to disciple the next generation, what are some themes that and I'm asking this knowing you've done several tabling events for Turning Point USA recently. And Charlie used to tell us that when he would go from campus to campus, he heard a lot of the same questions. And usually there were themes behind it. What are the themes that you are hearing that you think are the best discipleship opportunities to make sure parents and grandparents are pouring into their kids and their grandkids to have the right answers for these questions?
3: Well, the first thing that you need to understand, and Vodi Bakum said this best, he goes, you can't send your kids to Caesar for their education and be surprised when they come home as Romans. And I say this as a member, I say this as someone who sat on the education committee in the Virginia House of Delegates. I say this as someone who was the subcommittee chairman on higher education. I say this as somebody that regularly interacts with college students on campuses all over the country. I see a lot of students that were raised by Christians, that the parents think they're the ones that raised their kids. No, they didn't. The public school system did. And now the university system is. And when those students come home with questions to mom and dad, let's say they still have a good relationship with mom and dad get scared and intimidated by the questions. And instead of engaging with their kids, they say, we didn't raise you that way. Or they say, you just need to pray more. And what I would tell parents is that one of the most upsetting things I have learned is the number of Christian parents that didn't raise their kids in the faith, didn't raise their kids with their values. What they did was they taught their kids an authority structure. And the authority structure that they taught their kids was, when you live under my house, you follow my rules. Okay, great. I'm sure you had good Christian rules. They don't live under your house anymore. They're in the college dorm. They're in a different world. They're off on their own. And what you taught them was, is you listen to what the authorities say. And well, the authority on the college campus at University of Seattle is telling them to come and spit and yell and scream at me for 2 hours straight. And they think that's an argument. And so the thing I would tell parents is, understand something. You can and should delegate authority to proper resources and proper experts and whatnot in order to assist in the education of your children. I was very happy to use the curriculum that Wall Builders designed in order to help teach my kids about American history. Why? Because I knew it was coming from a place that was rooted in my faith, but was also academically and intellectually rigorous. And so I didn't mind delegating authority to Wall Builders to help me in that process. But parents, you can delegate authority. You cannot delegate responsibility. It is your responsibility to raise your children in the way that they should go. And if you are regularly and routinely taking those kids and putting them into an environment with different authority figures that will challenge and question your faith, that will mock and denigrate your faith, that will mock and denigrate your values, you are causing confusion in your children. And then they go off into the world and they're no longer equipped to fight for the values that you thought you taught them because you didn't. Now, the good news is this. There has never been more resources. There have never been more people that are willing to come alongside and assist you. And you would be shocked at how God blesses imperfect yet faithful attempts to raise your children the way that they should go. One of the greatest things I love about homeschooling and the experience I've had in raising my kids is that I love being around my kids. people, wait until you get to the teenage years. Teenage years were the easiest. And it's not because we didn't expose them to different ideas or concepts. We challenged them in their faith every chance we got because we wanted them to be equipped. But if you want to know the common theme, what's going on in college campuses with kids, it's confusion about the truth, about the concept of truth, confusion about identity. It's not confusion about socialism versus capitalism. That is like seven questions down. No, it's about who am I? Who do I belong to? Where do I get my identity? Is truth objective? Those are the fundamental questions that are informing all of the other ridiculousness that you see going on.
0: Man, I'm just thrilled that you're out there able to answer those questions with those students and hopefully, you know, get this book in as many of those hands as well. David?
4: You know, one of the things, Nick, that I'm loving about this is all these little things you're focused on, even going back to kids sharing. And you're right. So often parents say, now go share with them. Wait a minute. That's private property. That's a choice to share. There's not a mandate to share. And so those are little things. But what I love is if you grow up with that, you're not going to buy any part of socialism when you hear it.
5: Mm-hmm.
4: I mean, these are all little ideas that grow into big things. And, you shouldn't have an argument with your spouse. Wait a minute. Bible says iron sharpens iron. And if you can't contend for your beliefs, then you're not going to be worth anything in a classroom when a professor says something crazy and you bow down. And, you know, I'm going through all this and it's just so many cultural things that come from these little habits that you're focused on. And those are the cultural things that will raise a generation that will fight for a country, fight for a civilization, fight for a structure that we've had. You know, we're celebrating 250, but not if we keep going with the kind of thinking we've got today. That's another 20 years, maybe 30. But it's so cool. The stuff you're hitting, these are such core principles, and they're not just for individuals. When individuals start thinking this way, it'll change the whole country.
3: We can win this thing in one generation because we have more kids. We just have to take more responsibility for raising them in the way that they should go.
0: It's called The Man Book, A Point-by-Point Guide to Sucking It Up and Getting the Job Done. Nick, God bless you, man. Thanks for coming on with us today.
3: Thank you all very much, and thank you for what you do.
0: Stay with us, folks. We'll be right back on The Wall Builder Show. Have you noticed the vacuum of leadership in America? We're looking around for leaders of principle to step up, and too often, no one is there. God is raising up a generation of young leaders with a passion for impacting the world around them. They're crying out for the mentorship and leadership training they need. 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Thanks for staying with us. Welcome back to the Wall Builder Show. Man, what a fun interview, guys, and how important this is to get. If we don't get manhood right, if we don't get fatherhood right, we're not going to make America great again. I mean, this is at the heart of it.
4: You know, we've gone through a generation of what they call toxic masculinity, where just being a man was toxic somehow to the culture. And so we've started raising a generation of wimps. But I was thinking even during Nick's interview, okay, you're Jesus, you're in the temple, you see something that really ticks you off, and that is that they've turned the house of prayer into a house of commerce. So you braid together a set of whips, and you go through and you overturn private property. You destroy private property. You chase people out. There is not a single indication that anybody fought back against Jesus. And at that point, he's just a man walking through the temple with a whip, and he's just letting them have it. And there's no indication of that ever being toxic masculinity. That exercise of strength that Jesus did is what set an example for the rest of us to know that, hey, there are things worth fighting for. And so I think that's what Nick hits here, is pushing back on that culture that says, hey, you shouldn't stand up and fight for things. And there are things you should stand and fight for.
1: Dad, I completely agree with everything you're saying. I do want to point out, and I you would agree, Nick would agree, when you stand up and fight for what matters, there will be opposition. So even though the Bible doesn't give us examples of people in the temple opposing Jesus, There was a group of religious leaders that led to Jesus being crucified because he did create opposition, but he did it in a godly way. The Bible says that we can be angry and sin not. And there are times that we should be angry with evil. The fear of the Lord is to hate evil. And it takes a masculine man to be able to oppose and stop evil at times, which is exactly what Nick was talking about.
4: And, you know, even when Moses came down off the mountain after receiving the Ten Commandments, and there they built a golden calf, and he just went physical on them. He launched, and, you know, the Bible doesn't condemn that because it was something that needed to be done, and there are times for that exercise of strength, Tim, as you said. It did lead to opposition later, but the wimpy man kind of thing has got to go away. It's not biblical, and if we're going to restore a biblical nation, this book that Nick has written is just— You know, I think, Tim, you said there's 50 short chapters in it, 50 pieces of wisdom that help put us back in the right direction.
0: The Man Book, a point-by-point guide to sucking it up and getting the job done. You can get it on Audible. Tim said that was fun to actually listen to Nick read the story. So you got his sarcasm in the audio Audible part, huh?
1: Oh, man, yes. And there's a couple parts where he pauses to make, like, the sarcastic comment along the way. I loved it. The book itself would have been great. I spend a lot of time behind the windshield, and so listening on Audible is my preferred method for going through a lot of content. But the sarcasm from Audible is worth the listen on Audible. Otherwise, the book I would highly recommend.
0: So during the pauses, you just imagined him taking a drink from the mug. That's probably what happened as you were listening to the book. All right, we appreciate Nick coming on today. We encourage you to check out the book. Again, it's called The Man Book. Appreciate you listening to The Wallbuilder Show.

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1: I make the real mess of me life. Let evil own me. I was born Kingston, Jamaica, where me father were a preacher. But me, I want no religion. So we argue much about church. After me father die, I miss him terribly. So I decide to try church. The preacher convinced me to receive Jesus as savior. But soon I go away from God. That bad choice. I move to America, start gang, sell drugs, chase women, even try to kill somebody. I followed that life 10 years. Then almost kill another man. God stopped this. So I think, what will I say to God if I kill somebody? This caused me to return to God, but after 1 year I go away again. 7 years later, I nearly killed my wife during fight. She lived for good, and I were a broken man. Then, I visit the Pacific Garden Mission in Chicago. They show me that Jesus always ready to take people back again and again. I tired of the evil life and tired of walk away from God. So I ask him forgiveness for turning from him and to please make me the new man. This time, I mean that for certain. I am a slave no more to evil and now preach the good news like father. Me name Luxley Silvera, and if the Son therefore shall make you free, ye shall be free indeed.
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4: The emphasis of this broadcast today is teaching your children the Word of God, the most important thing. How do you do that with your children? You know, you can look at all these things. We always want to direct our children into some occupation. Direct them into the Word of God. If you go to the Word of God, listen, occupations may not carry you through. In fact, occupations may not exist a few years down the road because things change so rapidly, but the Word of God lives and abides forever. And so we'll be talking about that. And again, for those of you that are watching broadcast for the first time today, hey, glad to have you with us. And this is what we do on a day-by-day basis, just take different aspects of the Word of God, open it up, dissect it, see what the Hebrew word are, the Greek words are, open them up, and I am a teacher of the Word of God. So I was a pastor for some 33 years and taught my congregation as if they were Bible school students. In fact, I told them for the very first day, you're my Bible school students. I said, what's going to happen is you'll leave from here smarter than when you came in. And every time you leave, you'll be smarter. And I'm just going to treat you like you are Bible school students, but without the tests, of course. No particular exams that are going to have, but just to teach you the Word of God, because this is what is so important. When it comes to the Word of God, you know, as far as we're concerned, faith comes by hearing and hearing by the Word of God. And as in this verse of Scripture, Solomon's reflecting back on what his father told him, hearing's going to come first, then seeing. But with little children, seeing comes first, then hearing. Why? Because as you grow older, you remember more what you hear than what you see. But when you're very young and you know, haven't formed words yet, don't have a vocabulary yet, cannot understand exactly the noises coming into your ear, that the most important thing for a child is what they see. And so we're going to talk about that. And so teaching your children, we're going to talk about with children, they need to see it first before they understand it. But with an adult, hearing comes first, then understanding. Faith comes by hearing and hearing by the Word of God, but that's addressed to adults. What we find in with children is, again, what they see. There's a commercial on TV, I think it's so fun. It's old couple, you know, and they have their grandchild there. They're helping to raise a grandchild, but the grandchild's laying there in a crib and, you know, rocking it back and forth. But anyway, they just hooked up this, you know, system where it's all, you know, done hooking it up to the internet, your TV set to the internet, and the old man sitting there trying to figure it out. He finally gets it down, and they finally turn, and there's a children's station on with some cartoons. That baby's laying there. The baby suddenly starts looking at the screen. You know that baby doesn't understand what they're saying, but that picture captured him. And this is how we present it, and we're to keep the Word of God ever in the eyes of our children and show them through their lifetime, you know, after they switch from hearing, seeing, to then hearing the Word of God and understanding what they hear, it's constantly the rewards of what the Word of God will do in your life. And so, when it comes to hearing, and hearing for us and what it produces in us, faith comes by hearing, hearing by the Word of God. Once you understand what the Word of God says, then you need to start setting goals for yourself. See yourself as already having it. What do I mean by that? Well, when it comes to healing, you know, see yourself as healed and understand that Jesus said it's a done deal. And being healed by the Word of God simply means when you put your faith and trust in the Lord, believe that you have, past tense, already received it. If you've already received it, start acting like a healed person. When it comes to finances, then you see yourself as already your needs are met. Even though you don't have it in your wallet, you see yourself as having the finances there because you believe that you have received it. How important is that? It's very important. Then you start acting like you have it. This is what the Scripture are going to say. In other words, if you believe that you are healed and you reach out and receive that and see yourself as that, even though your body says no, your faith says yes because the Word of God says it, then that's the time to start getting out of bed. Put your one foot in front of the other. Start acting on your faith. And this is true for many things in life. If you see yourself as prosperous, then start giving a little more to the church and give a little more to the kingdom of God, into the works that God has put before you. And by doing so, keep increasing it from time to time to time. And that way you're acting like a person who is prosperous according to the Word of God. And what a prosperous person does is he doesn't hoard it on himself. A prosperous person in the kingdom of God gives into the work of the Lord Jesus Christ. This is why you prosper. So I have extra to put into eternal things, not into just temporary things, a new car, a swimming pool, or whatever I may desire in this life. That's all right if you stick them at the bottom of your list, but put it at the top of your list. I want to help sponsor more missionaries. I want to sponsor more orphanages. I want to help give into the work of those people around the world that are spreading the gospel of Jesus Christ, as well as increase my tithes into the local church that God has given me and placed me into. It was said of Jim Carrey, and this is just something that happened to him, and I'm not saying Jim Carrey is a believer or even setting an example for us as a believer, but in his own life, he began to see himself as already attaining before everything happened. He came from Canada, came down to California, drove a piece of junk car into Los Angeles, didn't have much. But what he did was when he got his first little acting thing, which only brought in a little bit of money, he was a bit actor at that time, he sat down and wrote himself a check for $10 million, put it into his wallet at the back of all the dollar bills and tens and fives that were there, at the back of that way, and you could see that check all the time. Every time he'd open up his wallet, he could see that check in there. And what he did was that was a goal he set for himself that one day for playing some part in some movie, he was going to receive $10 million. Well, it was always in front of his eyes, and so he saw it. Keeping the Word of God ever in front of your eyes, ever in the midst of your heart, is really what caused it to come to pass. And you don't believe when the money comes. You don't believe when the healing comes. You believe the moment you pray. And when you pray, you believe you have received it and you start acting like it. It doesn't mean you go and start bragging in front of everybody. No, you just simply, between you and God, simply say, Lord, I put your word first. If I have trusted you, this is what I'm going to have. Lou Holtz was challenged by his wife years ago when he was just first starting out to write down any and all dreams that he had. Those he wished would come to pass, not even those, you know, that might be top on a priority list, just write down everything you would really like to do. He sat down at the kitchen table, wrote 107 goals, including eating dinner at the White House, appearing on Johnny Carson, meeting the Pope, coaching Notre Dame, and to win a national football championship and make one hole in one. So far, at the time of the article I read, he'd already accomplished 81 of these goals, but he just would write them and then they would just scratch him off as soon as he met them. And the number of those that had happened outnumbered those that had not happened. So we see it coming there. Just something to set in front of you. If you really believe you have received spiritual things, write those things down and set them ever in front of you. Now, Proverbs chapter 4 deals with this. And this is really what happens. In essence, what I'm telling you is, I'm not saying Lou Holtz is a believer. I'm not saying Jim Carrey was a believer and is a believer. But you know what I am saying? If it works for sinners in this natural realm, what if we apply this to spiritual realm and then back it up with the Word of God? Proverbs chapter 4 says this in verse 20 through 22, "My son, attend to my words. Incline your ear." Notice that the ear comes first for an adult. "Incline your ear to my sayings." That's the Word of God, the promises of God. "Let them not depart from your eyes. Keep them in the midst of your heart, for they are life to those that find them and health to all their flesh." Life would include the new birth, us walking with Jesus. It would include the natural things of life, but also health to all their flesh. I want you to notice the order of it. First of all, incline your ear to my saying. So faith comes by hearing, and hearing by the Word of God. Then keep it ever in front of your eyes. In other words, fasten the two greatest inputs into your life, your ear and your eye, and put those things as first of all, and keep the Word of God ever in front of them. Have those times of spiritual development during your day. Have those times when a verse of scripture before you, keep it in front of your eyes, you glance at it every so often, and then that way meditate on them in your heart, and this is what will cause it to come to pass. Make the Word of God number one in your life. I'm not saying you don't listen occasionally to classic rock, or that you listen to, you know, some country and western, or you might have the news on, but you know what? You begin to limit those things more and more, and the main thing coming into your ear and into your eyes is hearing the Word of God. You might have a CD on, or you might have yourself a flash drive on in your car, and other times, then in front of your eyes, when you sit down for lunch, you know, at the office or something, open up a book that you're studying from, and keeping the Word ever there. And that's why it goes on to say, "Then they are life to those that find them and health to all their flesh." What you see and listen to continually is what you'll meditate on throughout the day. And so first of all, the Word enters our heart two ways. First, through the ears, and faith comes by hearing, but secondly, through the eye gate. And again, by continuing to hear and to see, the Word is established in our hearts. Faith again causes it to do that, and then vision and hearing causes this to be stabilized in our heart. But if I want you to notice something, vision is a necessity. Proverbs chapter 29 and verse 18 says, "Where there is no vision, the people perish, but he who keeps the law is happy." This vision isn't just something physically in front of your eyes. It's a vision that's established in your heart. But how do we get it in our heart? Keep it ever in front of our eyes, ever coming into our ears. Vision is something that's in the mind. It's what the vision of the inward man sees. And we talk about that the eyes of your understanding may be enlightened. This is from the book of Ephesians. So vision is to the mind what physical sight is to the body. Physical sight says, "That's my destination. I'm heading over there." Vision is to the mind, "Here's where my life is headed to. This is going to be my first roadmap. This will be my first indicator I'm on my way." And sight shows what's in front of us right now. Vision shows our future. Vision is like previews of coming attractions, and your future right now is unwritten, but your vision of it is present at this moment. I haven't got there, but that's where I am headed to. And so these are godly visions. This includes our call, but it also includes our natural life here on this earth. In other words, I have a spiritual direction I'm heading to and a natural direction, and what I want is those two to mesh together to where I am pleased with the calling on my life, and I am pleased and happy with the work that I'm going to be doing in this earth. So your brain uses the same amount of energy visualizing something as actually seeing it when it comes to pass. Proverbs 19 and verse 21 says this, "There are many plans in a man's heart, but it's the purpose of the Lord that will stand." In other words, there might be lots of plans you have, but look for the things of God that he puts his stamp of approval on it. Again, Jim Carrey, I mentioned that, but he was taught this by his father. The command to put the Word of God in front of children's eyes is found often because children possess what they see more than what they hear. As they grow older, faith comes by hearing, and hearing by the Word of God. But you use your natural senses and actually have them trained to discern between good and evil, what's of God and what is not.
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4: Paul told us in Philippians chapter 1, verses 3 through 5, I thank my God at every remembrance of you, always in every prayer of mine, making requests for you, all with joy for your partnership in the gospel from the first day until now. 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I pray for my givers, my partners, my fellow ministers of the Word of God. 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
5: 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I'm Mark Hankins, and today I have a powerful message from the Word of God that I believe will bless you and will encourage you. My favorite scripture is, "Now thanks be unto God, who always causes us to triumph in Christ." And today is a day of triumph. Let's get right into the Word.

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1: Open your Bible to the book of Joshua. The book of Joshua is really kind of the book of champions, isn't it? The book of Joshua. What's that mean, man? They're Joshua and Caleb. That's his running buddy right there. Amen. Joshua and Caleb. And they're on their way into the promised land. They kind of got derailed for a while. How many ever got derailed for a while and got hung up for a while? But even though you might have been hung up for a while, God has not forgotten. Amen. His plan and his purpose. And no matter what the enemy's tried to do to stop you, God still has not forgotten. One of my favorite scriptures says the gifts and the callings of God are without repentance. That means God never changes his mind about the people that he calls and the gifts that he gives. No matter what you go through, God has never changed his mind about you. Amen. You may have changed your mind about him, but he has never changed his mind about you. Amazing faithfulness. And so as they're going into the promised land, Joshua chapter 3, and then I just want to read this verse here, verse 4 and verse 5. And he says this, Joshua chapter 3, if you can find that. And he says, yet there shall be a space between you, and talking about the Ark of the Covenant, when the Ark of the Covenant and the priest carry that ark, and the Ark of the Covenant carried the very presence of God and the glory of God. He said, and you shall go after it, you shall follow it. And there'll be a space between you and the Ark of the Covenant. Tells them how much space. And he says, don't come near unto it that you may know the way which you must go, for you have not passed this way heretofore. And he says, follow it and watch it close. You've never been this way before. And he said, and Joshua said unto the people, sanctify yourselves, for tomorrow the Lord will do wonders among you. Sanctify yourselves, for tomorrow the Lord will do wonders among you. And so tonight we want to talk about going into the land, the promises of God, the blessings of God for your life. And it's a new season. It's a new time. God said, I'm doing a new thing. And he can do it in a new way. And he's got some new stuff for you. Praise the Lord. And so he said, follow the ark, the presence of God. And then he said, and sanctify yourself. Sanctify yourself. He said, because tomorrow, he said, I got some plans. I'm going to do some wonders, some absolutely astounding things in your life. It's just going to make you say, wow, God must have done that. I want you to get ready for 2018. He said, prepare yourself. Because you might have had a rough time in 2017, but God said, get ready and prepare yourself and sanctify yourself. He said, because I got a plan that's going to blow your mind. I'm going to take you places you have never been before. I'm going to show you some miracles. Come on, there's some giants been on your property and on your land. You're going to kill them. You're going to drive them out. And if there's been some Jerichos that have been standing there staring you in the face, those walls are going to fall. He said, I'm going to take you on a trip of blessing like you have never seen before. Amen. So he said, you need to get ready for that, or you need to sanctify yourself for that.
2: Yeah.
1: Sanctify. And the word sanctify is kind of a big word there, you know, and it kind of might scare some people. But the word sanctify just simply means to be holy or to set yourself apart. Yeah. Set yourself apart from things that used to control your life and be clean. Cleanse yourself from that. And then he said, and dedicate yourself to God in a way that you never have before. That means I believe God's going to take you places in the Word in 2018 like you have never seen before. I mean, revelation, new revelation of the Word of God and fresh revelation. Then he's going to take you places in prayer, in fellowship with God, in the presence of God, that you'll be changed. Things you couldn't even change about yourself. God said, I'm going to change.

0: get happy about that. You'll say, man. In other words, this is not going to be an ordinary year. Come on. Not just regular stuff happening. Come on, and you might have had some trouble in 2017. He said, don't even remember that former thing. He said, I'm fixing to do a new thing and take you into some new territory like you have never seen before. Amen. He said, I just need you to get ready for it. That means you're going to have to change your thinking, change your talking. Come on, change your affections, change a few things in your life and get ready because God's going to do some wonders. Praise God. Go ahead and laugh about it a while. Because no matter what the enemy messed up in the last year, God said, I'm going to do some things this year. You would just totally forget about what happened last year. Amen. So he said, for that to happen, he said, I need you to do your part. God said, I'm going to do my part, but I want you to do your part. Set yourself apart to seek the Lord. Set yourself apart to study his word and to meditate on his word. Amen. And then set yourself apart in prayer to the plan and the purpose of God for your life. Set yourself apart and then dedicate yourself. Amen? So now for that to happen, he said, you must be sanctified. He said, I'm going to get you ready for some wonderful stuff. And boy, while God's getting you ready, sometimes you feel like you've been through the ringer. You know what I mean? Been through the ringer. They used to take clothes after they wash them and they'd roll it through that ringer. And boy, I'm telling you, it's really tight in there and that thing's just pressed. And sometimes when God's preparing you for something, you feel like he's taking you right through the ringer, man. I mean, every mess, every bad thing, every difficult thing, you say, man, what in the world's happening to me? God said, I'm sanctifying you. I'm getting some stuff out of you and some mess has been tormenting you and harassing you. I'm getting you ready because come on. You thought he was trying to kill you, but he said, no, I'm really just getting you ready. Come on to take you into some land and do some wonders and miracles, some new things like you ain't never seen before. And you may feel like you've been through the ringer. Come on now. You may say, you just don't know what I've been through. But it's a new year, and God said, I'm going to do a new thing.
1: Hallelujah.
0: Boy, I feel like slapping somebody right now. I said, God said, I'm going to do a new thing. I'm going to do a new thing. The thing that looked impossible. Come on, the thing that looked impossible. How can that ever happen? Woo! But God said, I'm getting you ready for it. I'm getting you ready for it right now. Hallelujah. Amen. So in the sanctification process, I mean, we love to talk about justification because that means you've been made right with God by a free gift through the blood of Jesus. You didn't earn it. Nothing you can do about it. But when it comes to sanctification, come on, sometimes there's a little bit of suffering going on. Come on, sometimes there's a little bit of pain when you have to separate from things that used to control your life.
2: Yeah.
0: And sometimes it's not easy to separate things that used to control your life. Come on, sometimes it's difficult, but God said, I'm going to show you how you can do it, that I'm going to separate you from what used to control your life. In other words, it's not just your effort. God said, I'm going to show you how it can happen. And no matter what you think you're like when this is over, you're going to say, that ain't me at all. I'm like what God says I am. I have what God says I have. In other words, Amen. He'll totally change your identity in this process.
1: Amen.
0: Praise the Lord.
1: Amen.
0: So tonight we want to look at just this part called your identification with Christ. The reason we're going to look at this is because P.C. Nelson, who wrote Bible Doctrines for the Assemblies of God, and that Bible Doctrines book still to this day is in the handbook, and this is like one of the original that we use in Bible college. And P.C. Nelson was fluent in 32 different languages. So he's a Greek scholar, a Hebrew scholar, and he actually read the Bible and preached out of it in Greek. So he's a brilliant man, but he's filled with the Holy Spirit, and he said this about the doctrine of sanctification. God said, sanctify yourself. How's this going to happen? He said, sanctification happens in the believer by recognizing his identification with Christ in his death, burial, and resurrection.
1: Wow.
0: And by daily reckoning upon the fact of union with Christ.
2: Yeah.
0: In other words, Jesus has already done something about this sanctification process.
2: That's right.
0: That when you feel like you can't change yourself and stuff about you you can't

0: change and nobody else can change it, when you take that to the cross and your identification with Christ in his death, in his burial, and in his resurrection, because you were there, everything Jesus did it for you, and it's set to the credit of your account just like you were there. In other words, you were identified with Christ. Amen. So we want to look at this identification with Christ, because this has the power to prepare you for God to do things that's going to blow your mind. And even if you think you already know it, God's going to show you some stuff about your identification with Christ that you're going to say, "Whoa, there's some more stuff in there that I hadn't seen before." Amen. And concerning your identification with Christ, what happened on the cross, I like to say it this way. What happened on the cross in the death of Christ? What happened there? I know you know that Hillary Clinton wrote a book called What Happened. God help her. Anyway, so she couldn't quite figure out what happened. I thought, well, you know, the devil probably has one What Happened too. He thought he had you all wrapped up, but something happened. But Paul, in his letters, tell you what happened in the death and resurrection of Christ. Because one man, Adam, got us in this mess, and one man, Jesus Christ, got us out of this mess. So it's important to know what happened. So in the four Gospels, you study what happened on the cross, or what we call the Via Dolorosa, if you go to Israel and you follow the suffering of Christ as he went to the cross, and his own sanctification, and what happened when he went to the cross, and how you and I follow in his steps to do the will of God for our lives. So what happened on the cross, and so what happened in Matthew, Mark, Luke, and John is what we call what happened to Christ. But in Paul's letters, he tells you what happened in Christ. So in Paul's letters on identification, he uses the two words in Christ 130 times. If you ever see who you are in Christ and live in the consciousness of that, the devil will never dominate you. Amen. You see who you are in Christ, because you're not who your mama made you. You're not who your past made you. Come on, you're not who circumstances made you. You're not what your failures made you. You're not what people say about you that made you. You are who God says you are in Christ. You literally are a new creature in Christ Jesus. Old things have passed away. Everything has become new.
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0: This is Pastor Jerry Hall, General Manager of Radio Station WHJG. I just wanted you to know that the programs on our station are always not current, and therefore the books and tapes and things offered are not always available. 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
1: Welcome to 15 Minutes in the Word with New York Times bestselling author Joyce Meyer. On today's program, Joyce will be teaching from her series, What is Love? Anytime we are loving someone, God is there. Because love is not something God does, it's who He is. God is love. Wherever love is, God is. Now, here's Joyce with today's teaching.
2: In 1 Timothy 1:5, I love this. Timothy said, "The purpose of my instruction, all these things I'm teaching you, is that all believers would be filled with love that comes from a pure heart, a clear conscience, and genuine faith." So he said, that's the whole deal. I'm going to say it again. We should study love, pray about love, practice love, know scriptures on love. Study stuff you need. I mean, it's okay to like read the Bible through every year if that's what you want to do, or just getting in the Bible and seeing how much you can read every day. I don't really know how much good that does anybody. I think we need to study in areas where we have weaknesses and issues and problems. I think we spend too much time trying to fix the problem and not enough time on the answer. We go about it backwards. You know, if we have a bad habit, we try to break the bad habit, and what we should do is form a good habit, and then the bad habit won't have any room in our life. Loving people who are hard to love. You know, there's a lot of stuffed animals, but I've never bought one of my kids or grandkids a stuffed porcupine. I didn't even think they existed, but I looked online, and sure enough, they're there. But I watched a special on porcupines, and they have 30,000 quills that come out. But believe it or not, once a year, a male and a female porcupine manage to get together. But the woman is in charge. She's like, if I say no, it's no. Or out comes the quills. I read it. I'm not making this up. Love can only be known from the actions that it prompts. God's love is seen in the gift of His Son. Now, if I say to you, I love you, I'm not saying that doesn't mean anything to you. But if I say to you, I love you, but I never do anything that shows that, then it just becomes a bunch of empty words. But we could show love and never say it, and a person would know that they were loved. We have to start doing. But whose job is it? Well, here's a story I heard years ago about four people named Everybody, Somebody, Anybody, and Nobody. There was an important job to be done, and everybody was sure somebody would do it. Anybody could have done it, but nobody did it. Somebody got angry about that because it was everybody's job, and everybody thought anybody could do it, but nobody realized that everybody wouldn't do it. In the end, everybody blamed somebody when nobody did what anybody could have done. How many times do we say, they need to do something about that? Who are they? Well, they need to do something about that. This nebulous they. They say what colors you can wear together, and they say, and they say. We let they run our lives, and we don't even know who they are. You know, I was praying one time for God to help somebody. And he said, "Will you stop asking me to do things that you could easily do and just don't want to?" God, they need a new mattress. They're sleeping on the floor. Lord, would you provide a mattress? Yes, I certainly will through you.

0: get your little she money out of your billfold. Come on, how many of you have she money? Yes, you don't know what that is? That's money you hide. Dave has he money and I have she money. Well, I used to have she money. Now I actually keep money in my wallet all the time, tucked in a certain place just to give to people if I run into somebody that needs help. You got to do this on purpose, and you got to be prepared. My daughter was in the grocery store, and she realized she left her wallet in the car. And so she said to the checker, "Oh, my gosh, I left my wallet in the car. I'll run out and get it, be right back." The checker said, no, I'll take care of it. She whips her credit card out of her pocket, pays for my daughter's groceries. And I thought, that lady carries that credit card all the time because that's a great way for her to help people who don't have enough money to pay for their groceries or who forget their wallet. She was prepared. And see, that's why a lot of times we don't do anything because we're not prepared. Well, I'm prepared. I got money hidden for it. And I set aside a certain amount of money every month over my tithe and my regular giving just to do things for people. And everybody you do something for doesn't have to be flat, broke, and going down the drain. Sometimes somebody you would consider rich needs a blessing more than somebody you would consider poor, because rich people, everybody's after them to get something. Amen? I mean, I know wealthy people that can't even go to church because they said everybody just wants something. Gimme, gimme, gimme, gimme, gimme, gimme, gimme. I'll tell you what, I have found a new way of living. And I've been at it now for a few years, and I'm liking it more and more all the time. Whose job is it? It's your job. It's my job. And nothing in our country is going to change until we all realize it's all of our jobs. They can't get by with some of the stuff they're trying to do if we all stand up against it. But I'll be honest, a lot of Christians are just lazy and passive. And they should do something about it. And then they end up running our lives, and we think the government's supposed to fix everything. The government can't even fix themselves. Love is patient. Okay. I tried to grade myself on each one of these things. I think that might be a good exercise. Now, you're probably a little more generous if you're grading yourself. Probably the best way to really get graded is to get a good friend or spouse to say, "How patient do you think I am?" But I graded myself, and I gave myself, on a scale of 1 to 10, on patience, I gave myself a 5. Because I know that's a weakness in my life. Now, I'm not impatient as far as waiting on God. But if I've got an appointment with you and you're late, this morning, our pilot called. I hate it when I'm leaving on a trip and he calls, because I always know something's wrong. He said, "Well, we had an ice deal in St. Louis last night, and a little bit of snow," but he said, when they were opening the hangar doors to get the plane out, the door went off the track, and we can't get the plane out. Then my son-in-law called, and he said, "Our 15 helps people that are running the resource tables and doing all this stuff and needs to be done around here. They've been sitting on the tarmac for 2 hours at the airport. They're trying to put gas in the plane, and there's something in there that's not working right, and it's not taking gas. So they may have to cancel their flight and there's no more flights out today. Okay, well, you can't have a conference without me and without them. So, Tommy, we had you as a backup. I said, we will call Tommy and he will preach. So, this morning I might have been about a 3 on patience. And then, and I hate this, everybody starts preaching my messages to me. Dave says to me, well, now you know our steps are ordered to the Lord. I'm like, I don't want to hear that right now. Somebody else said, it'll all work out good. Now you're teaching on patience tonight. Yeah, I always get tested on everything I teach. You don't know what I have to put up with to do this. We got a list started. Mike and Penny got here yesterday. Our van brings all the luggage and all the stuff, and so they were unpacking everything. And in Dave's room, there was no hot water in his bathroom, and the faucet was hanging out of the wall. So it took her till 9:30 last night to get water. 3 of the light bulbs in my room were out. What else? Was that all for there?
1: Clogged sink in Dave's bathroom.
0: Oh, the sink was clogged up in Dave's bathroom. And this is like a nice hotel. Nice hotel. I don't know, what else happened? I mean, crazy stuff. You got the list. Yeah. Oh, yeah. Went out to eat lunch today, and I asked for a well-done burger, and I got it, and it was medium rare. But then somebody paid for my lunch anonymously, so I thought, well, praise the Lord, there's something good that comes out of everything. See, this is the thing. Here's the definition of patience. This aggravates me, but it's the definition. It's an abiding under. Patience grows only during trials.
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6: Chapter 13. A wise son heareth his father's instruction, but a scorner heareth not rebuke. A man shall eat good by the fruit of his mouth, but the soul of the transgressors shall eat violence. He that keepeth his mouth keepeth his life, but he that openeth wide his lips shall have destruction. The soul of the sluggard desireth and hath nothing, but the soul of the diligent shall be made fat. A righteous man hateth lying, but a wicked man is loathsome and cometh to shame. Righteousness keepeth him that is upright in the way, but wickedness overthroweth the sinner. There is that maketh himself rich, yet hath nothing. There is that maketh himself poor, yet hath great riches. The ransom of a man's life are his riches, but the poor heareth not rebuke. The light of the righteous rejoiceth, but the lamp of the wicked shall be put out. Only by pride cometh contention, but with the well-advised is wisdom. Wealth gotten by vanity shall be diminished, but he that gathereth by labor shall increase. Hope deferred maketh the heart sick, but when the desire cometh, it is a tree of life. Whoso despiseth the word shall be destroyed, but he that feareth the commandment shall be rewarded. The law of the wise is a fountain of life to depart from the snares of death. Good understanding giveth favor, but the way of transgressors is hard. Every prudent man dealeth with knowledge, but a fool layeth open his folly. A wicked messenger falleth into mischief, but a faithful ambassador is health. Poverty and shame shall be to him that refuseth instruction, but he that regardeth reproof shall be honored. The desire accomplished is sweet to the soul, but it is abomination to fools to depart from evil. He that walketh with wise men shall be wise, but a companion of fools shall be destroyed. Evil pursueth sinners, but to the righteous good shall be repaid. A good man leaveth an inheritance to his children's children, and the wealth of the sinner is laid up for the just. Much food is in the tillage of the poor, but there is that is destroyed for want of judgment. He that spareth his rod hateth his son, but he that loveth him chasteneth him betimes. The righteous eateth to the satisfying of his soul, but the belly of the wicked shall want. Psalm 99. The Lord reigneth, let the people tremble. He sitteth between the cherubims, let the earth be moved. The Lord is great in Zion, and he is high above all the people. Let them praise thy great and terrible name, for it is holy. The king's strength also loveth judgment. Thou dost establish equity, thou executest judgment and righteousness in Jacob. Exalt ye the Lord our God, and worship at his footstool, for he is holy. Moses and Aaron among his priests, and Samuel among them that call upon his name, they called upon the Lord, and he answered them. He spake unto them in the cloudy pillar, they kept his testimonies, and the ordinance that he gave them. Thou answeredst them, O Lord our God, thou wast a God that forgavest them, though thou tookest vengeance of their inventions. Exalt the Lord our God, and worship at his holy hill, for the Lord our God is holy.

0: Enosh, Kenan, Mahalalel, Jared, Henoch, Methuselah, Lamech, Noah, Shem, Ham, and Japheth. The sons of Japheth, Gomer and Magog, and Madai, and Javan, and Tubal, and Meshech, and Tirus. And the sons of Gomer, Ashkenaz, and Riphath, and Togarmah. And the sons of Javan, Elisha, and Tarshish, Kittim, and Dodanim. The sons of Ham, Cush, and Mizraim, Put, and Canaan. And the sons of Cush, Seba, and Havilah, and Sabta, and Raamah, and Septica. And the sons of Raamah, Sheba, and Dedan. And Cush begat Nimrod, he began to be mighty upon the earth. And Mizraim begat Ludim, and Anamim, and Lehabim, and Naphtuhim, and Pathrusim, and Casluhim, of whom came the Philistines, and Caphthorim. And Canaan begat Zidon his firstborn, and Heth, the Jebusite also, and the Amorite, and the Girgashite, and the Hivite, and the Arkite, and the Sinite, and the Arvadite, and the Zemarite, and the Hamathite. The sons of Shem, Elam, and Asher, and Arphaxad, and Lud, and Aram, and Uz, and Hul, and Getha, and Meshech. And Arphaxad begat Shelah, and Shelah begat Eber. And unto Eber were born two sons. The name of the one was Peleg, because in his days the earth was divided, and his brother's name was Joktan. And Joktan begat Almodad, and Sheleph, and Hazarmaveth, and Jera, Hadoram also, and Uzzel, and Dikla, and Ebo, and Abimael, and Sheba, and Ophir, and Havilah, and Jobab. All these were the sons of Joktan.
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0: 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Today, Keith Moore is teaching from the Word of God, a message from the series, Exceeding Growing Faith. 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And now, Brother Moore.
1: Turn, please, to Romans 4. We've been on the subject of faith for some time now. And we shifted gears a little bit recently, and now we're talking about what we're calling exceedingly growing faith, how our faith grows and develops. In Romans, the 4th chapter, the 19th verse, talking about Abraham, who's called a father of faith, and we are called his children by faith in Jesus. Say, Abraham, being not weak in faith, he considered not his own body now dead when he's about 100 years old, neither yet the deadness of Sarah's womb. Let's go back to that verse. He was not weak because he considered not the wrong thing. He didn't consider. So much of faith is tied to what we choose to look at, think about, talk about. And since we can choose what we look at, think about, listen to, talk about, then we can choose whether we grow in fear and doubt or whether we grow in faith. It is in our hands. If we're weak in faith, it's because we've continually chosen to look at the wrong things, think about, talk about the wrong things. But that can be fixed. I said, that can be fixed. Amen. Now, I didn't say it was always easy, because when you got glaring issues and problems in your life, they cry and demand for your attention. Amen. Don't they? Yes. But can you turn away from them and focus on something else and talk about something else? And if you do, you'll starve your fears and you will feed your faith, oh, hallelujah, and you'll come up to a different place. Yes. Amen. And what does that mean? God is able to move in our life according to our faith. And the stronger that becomes, the more He's able to move. I know some people don't like that language. He's able to move. People say God is God. He can do anything He wants to, anytime He wants to. That's technically true, but He has ordained that things happen a certain way, and He's not going to violate that. And He has ordained that we receive not according to what He can do, not according to even what is His perfect will, but we receive according to our faith. Many don't believe that, but it's Bible. It's all over the New Testament. Keep going to verse 20. He staggered not. Everybody say, he considered not. And he staggered not. See, stagger is the same word as for wavering. How do you keep from wavering? Don't consider the wrong stuff. If you're looking at the wrong stuff, talking about the wrong stuff, you're going to waver. Can we control what we look at?
2: Yes.
1: What we listen to?
2: Yes.
1: What we think about?
2: Yes.
1: What we talk about.
2: Yes.
1: That's good news. I said that's good news, because if you will think, talk, you know, focus on the right things, your life's going to change.
2: Amen.
1: Your faith's going to come up. He staggered not at the promise of God through unbelief, but was what? Strong in faith, giving glory to God and being fully persuaded that what he had promised, he was able also to perform. We've seen scriptures that Jesus talked about people that had no faith. We've seen him scriptures where he talked about people that had little faith. But here we see strong in faith, and that's what I'm signing up for. How about you?
3: Yes, sir.
1: Somebody say, put me down for the strong faith bunch.
3: Amen.
1: Right? That's the group I want to be a part of. fully persuaded, strong faith, and actually you'll see this phrase in the Scriptures, great faith. Great faith, which is what we've been looking at. And we see two specific instances in the gospel accounts, Matthew, Mark, Luke, and John, where Jesus referred to a person's faith as great. It's the centurion and the Syrophoenician woman. He called both of their faiths great. He marveled about it. Now, when you got the master marveling about how strong your faith is that where you want to be?
2: Yes.
1: You know, at one point he said when they brought the man who had the son who was having the seizures, and Jesus sounded exasperated, he said, "How long will I put up with you? How long am I going to be with you? You know, how long before you believe?" He's talking about no faith, faithless, unbelieving bunch. That's not good impression. He was impressed, but not in a good way. But then in this example, he marveled and turned around and told his staff and told everybody with him. He said, "I hadn't seen faith like this in the whole country."
3: That's right.
1: Right? Well, that'd include them. Is that right? That includes his own staff. And now think about who it is, a centurion, a soldier, and a Syrophoenician. Neither one of these would you have just selected at who you'd have thought would have had great faith. Which is insight that you find great faith in places many would not expect. And places where you'd think you'd find great faith, you often don't. Places where you think, "Well, I didn't even know they knew God." And not only do they know God, faith that just shows most of the church world up. This is revelation that great faith is not the result of great knowledge. Great faith is not the result of great exercise in religion or so-called piety. Great faith is not the result of these kind of things. Well, how do you get great faith? If it's not just through advanced knowledge, how do you get it? If it's not just through, you know, extreme church attendance and prayer, great faith is not the result of extended prayer. It's not. A lot of what people call prayer is actually a waste of time. It's worry sessions where you mention God once in a while. You need to remember when you begin prayer, nothing you're going to tell Him is news. He already knows. Right? And He's not going to be shocked. And He's not going to have to scramble around. He's not going to go, "You need how much? By when? Michael, Gabriel, how come nobody told me about this? What are we going to do? Anybody got an idea?" Now, you're thinking about yourself. No, He knows the end from the beginning.
4: That's right.
1: He's already made the provision before you knew you had a need. He's not surprised by it. I'm going to say that again real slow. He's already made, provided abundant provision before you found out you had a bill or a need. So it's a good way to start off your prayer, right? "Father, so glad I know you." Because I know that you already know. You already know what the problem is. You already know what the answer is. And even though I don't know it yet, I know you love me. And you're going to take care of me. And you're going to show me what I need to see and give me what I need to get. But see, that's faith. Now you're talking faith. Faith. Instead of just reacting in shock and fear. Oh, friend, being a real believer, actually living by faith and walking by faith, is awesome. It's amazing. Hallelujah. And it opens the door for actual miracles, real miracles in your life. Go with me, please. Let me see. Go to Matthew 8 first. In the talking about the centurion, we saw he had great faith. And we'll just take time to read a little bit of it. This man is a centurion, a soldier, who is over some 100 soldiers. And he got promoted to this rank through accomplishment. And the Roman army was the world power of the time, and their military was disciplined and effective beyond any, by far, that had existed before them. And so you do not advance through the ranks by being sloppy or by not getting the job done. So this is a man who has seen combat. He's a man who has lived through combat, and back then it was eyeball to eyeball, blade to blade. And so he's been bloody, he's been muddy, he's been in the ugly parts of it, and he advanced, and now he's over other men. He knows how to give orders, and he knows how to receive orders, and he has heard about Jesus. And he's got somebody that helps him that's been sick and been in a bad way. And down about verse 5, when Jesus was entered into Capernaum, there came to him the centurion, a centurion beseeching him. Now, they're occupied country. He could have come in demanding. He's just a carpenter, an itinerant preacher. And this guy's, you know, the Romans are in control. But he came beseeching him. Now, one thing that you'll see that keeps coming up over and over again, great faith is inseparable from great respect.
0: And that concludes today's message by Brother Keith Moore. If you would like a free copy of today's teaching from the series Exceeding Growing Faith, you may call More Life Ministries at 417-334-9233. That's 417-334-9233. Just mention that you heard this message on the radio. 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

0: I'm Billy Brim, and welcome to Voice of One Witness radio broadcast. With me today is my daughter, Shelley, and we are coming to you from the Cityplex Towers on the ORU campus in Tulsa, Oklahoma. And this is our new media room, our media complex, our media studio, whatever you want to call it. And this is my first time to be here. I think, Shelley, you've done it right.
1: Mm-hmm.
0: It's pretty professional.
1: It is. It looks like
0: Battleship
1: Galactica.
0: We are on the big time. We're on the radio here, and it's fun. And I'm enjoying it with Kylie and Shannon, our radio technicians over there. And so they've been asking us to come up here. And I tell you what, Shelley, in deciding what to talk about.
1: Yes.
0: We went to the memorial service for a wonderful woman, Kathy Mink. I put on her flowers, floral arrangement that we sent. Beauty personified, inside and out.
1: Truth.
0: That was Kathy, for sure, for sure.
1: Oh, yes.
0: Well, I was just her grandsons. One played the cello and, oh, my goodness, 13 years old, a virtuoso. And then her other grandson, he came up to me twice mm-hmm. when we first came in and then when we left, and also his father.
1: Mm-hmm.
0: And they said, we get everything we can from you.
1: Oh, yeah.
0: We watch you every place we can. We hear everything we... I guess he's about 15, this mm-hmm. young man. And he said, we just can't get enough of end-time teaching.
1: They even watch us on YouTube. I know the father said, well, we watch you on YouTube.
0: Yeah.
1: We take notes. We bring our notebook and our pens, and we sit down and take down every detail. And he was so excited. Here we are at a memorial service for Kathy Mink, and we're met with these excited people
0: young
1: about
0: people.
1: End time
0: yeah.
1: and what's going on.
0: And so. You know, that's what I know. I know that young people want to know what's happening. Everybody should want to know. You right. should always know what God's doing in your time on earth.
1: Yes, of course.
0: Now, if you were living here when Noah was, you should get a hammer and nails and help him. And if you were here when Jesus was on the earth, you should take some loaves and fishes and go to the meetings.
1: Yes.
0: But here we are, and we're at the time of the very, what's called end of days, and we're told to watch the fig tree.
1: What is the fig tree?
0: Now, the fig tree in the Bible, prophetic scriptures of Luke 21, is Israel.
1: Mm-hmm.
0: And so we're going to get to that later, and we're going to talk much about Israel because, after all, this very year, Israel is 75 years old, modern-day Israel.
1: Wonderful.
0: And this year, they got back Jerusalem 56 years ago.
1: Mm-hmm. Interesting.
0: So we're seeing prophecy fulfilled before our very eyes. Now, the most important thing in this hour and in the future, as it always has been, is that the Word of God proves true, that His promises are fulfilled, that what He said would be will come to pass. After the fall of the nations at Babel in Genesis 11,
1: mm-hmm.
0: it was no surprise to God.
1: No.
0: He knew they were going to fall. They followed off after Nimrod. He told them to go throughout all. These are the sons of Noah. They got off that boat, and he told them in Genesis 9, be fruitful and replenish the whole earth.
1: Mm-hmm.
0: Well, they didn't. They stayed in one spot. They stayed at Babel. And they were led by a guy named Nimrod, and he caused them to want to build a tower to God, and maybe next time there's a flood, we'll be above it, you know.
1: Right.
0: We'll just climb up there, and we don't even have to obey God. So anyway, they fell. And you know that God came down, and he changed their languages. And that was Genesis 11. Genesis 12, right away, he introduces Abram.
1: Yes.
0: And he says to Abram, I'm going to make of you a nation, a separated nation unto me for my purposes.
1: Yes, yes.
0: And that is Genesis 12:3. And in Genesis 12:3, now this is the very next chapter after they fell. Now the Lord said unto Abram, get thee out of thy country and from thy kindred and thy father's house unto a land. First thing he mentioned, Shelley, mm-hmm. a promised land.
1: Yes.
0: I'm going to work with you, and I'm going to promise you a land.
1: Mm-hmm.
0: You work with me. And I will make of you a great nation, and I will bless you and make your name great. How many people know about Abraham in this earth? Oh, my. He made him a great name.
1: Mm-hmm.
0: And you shall be a blessing. And I will bless them that bless you, and curse him that curseth you, And in thee shall all families of the earth be blessed. If you know the Hebrew, the tense of the verb is
1: reflexive, or?
0: Yes, it is. And it says the action is on the nations. If they will bless you, they will bring the blessings upon themselves. Mm-hmm. God has already said, you're going to be cursed if you curse Israel. You're going to be blessed if you bless them. But you, it's up to you. You're going to bring it on yourself. It's already out there. So if you bless Israel, if nations bless Israel, they will bring blessing upon themselves. If they curse Israel. Now, Shelley, we're seeing a lot of that right now.
1: What, the cursing?
0: The cursing. Mm-hmm. Because we're actually in a time of the judgment of the nations. When you see something happening in the earth, I'm just going to blurt it right out there.
1: Tell it.
0: Russia and Ukraine.
1: Oh, Ukraine, yeah.
0: Russia and Ukraine.
1: Yes.
0: Both of them have terrible histories with the nation of Israel.
1: Yes.
0: Both of them have atrocities. Terrible, especially during World War II, actually going back to the time of the Tsars. Yeah. But they have a terrible history, so it's just kind of we're just watching. Sometimes nations might get in a crossfire. It's not that you, innocent bystanders, your heart goes out. Ukrainian people, Russian people, my heart goes out to them. I know both.
1: Yes.
0: And, of course, my friend Rick Renner, he has churches in both places. But sometimes, I mean, you know how God said to Abraham, the sin of the Amorites is not full?
1: Right.
0: So when it got full, it draws the judgment upon itself.
1: It's a law.
0: It's a law. So sometimes when these things, that these cursings that they've cursed Israel, sometimes it brings a judgment upon itself. So you'll just have to watch, but here's some of the things that you can watch in these days. But God said that if you bless Israel, you'll be blessed. And he said, I'm going to make of you a great nation. So he made that nation. He made that nation of Israel from the sons of Abraham.
1: Can I insert something?
0: Sure.
1: I remember we went on a tour in Israel, and I love this phrase. And it was a certain political party, and they were addressed in Israel. Do you know that Jerusalem is sacred to three religions? Christianity, Muslim, and of course, Judaism. And the person who was asked the question said, yes, sacred to three, but promised to one.
0: Promised to one.
1: Promised to the seed of Abraham.
0: Yes, through Isaac and through Jacob.
1: Yes, and that's why it's called the Promised Land, because in Genesis 12, he promised, and I'm going to give you a land.
0: Now, that chosen nation, you see, after they've fallen, they don't have a relationship with God. They've fallen. Now he chooses a man, and he's going to make of that man a nation. And through that man and his descendants, he's going to reveal himself to all the other nations. Now, that means Israel. God is going to reveal all this whole earth. He is revealing himself through Israel. Now, through that nation from its very beginning, that was the call on them. And it says in the New Testament in Romans, talking about the Jews, the gifts and callings of God are without
1: repentance. And that's in
0: he
1: context.
0: He doesn't change his mind.
1: No.
0: So his word then all through the Bible. Now, we're talking about the word of God. The most important thing is that God's word be fulfilled. Because if it isn't, if Satan can stop God's word from being fulfilled, even one little tittle, he'll defeat God. So God has made lots of promises, statements, prophecies concerning Israel. Every single one of them has to come true.
1: Yes.
0: And if they don't come true, Satan wins.
1: Wow.
0: So every one of those promises that he made to Israel, every one of them.
1: Every jot, every tittle.
0: Every jot, every tittle. Someone was listening to every promise, every word. That someone is Satan. If he can stop the word of God, he can defeat God. And that someone, Satan, is fighting viciously against all God's promises. Right now we're talking about to the fig tree, the one we're supposed to watch for signs of his coming. He fights viciously against the promises God made to that nation.
1: Israel.
0: Even against the very existence of the Jews. Anti-Semitism.
1: Is from hell.
0: It's understand. Well, that's from Satan, and he's not quite in hell yet.
1: No, but I mean, it was hatched in his thoughts and plans.
0: It's stratagems. Hellish, for sure. It's hellish. But it's satanic.
1: Of course.
0: It has gone on from the beginning of the nation of Israel, anti-Semitism. There is no answer to it. We fight it. We stand against it. But it keeps going on and growing. Why? Because Satan knows the time. He knows that it is the very hour of the end of days. Mm-hmm. He knows that God has promised to bring Israel back and restore them. So he is the source of anti-Semitism. He is the one who is against every word that God has spoken about the Jews.
1: Right.
0: And you know, Shelley, here's the thing. God's spoken about the Jews. God's given all these promises about Israel. And Satan's heard every one of them, and he thinks, well, I know how I can stop it. I'll just wipe them out. Mm-hmm. There's not that many of them. And he has tried. He has tried. Mm-hmm. He has tried through. We just did 3BI. And by the way, if you like this teaching, you should find out how to become a member and a student of 3BI, Billy Brim Bible Institute. We get to go into details on all kinds of things. We've just done I don't know how many hours it's going to turn out to be. It was 3 weeks of teaching, morning and afternoon, every day, on watching the fig tree for signs of the times. So you'll get to watch a lot of these things.
1: We have a lot of these things.
0: You have the time. Now, this is a taste. And this week, you should come to this little radio broadcast here with your notepad and with your Bible, if you can. I know some of you are working or listening while you're driving or whatever. But we're going to be talking in some pretty good detail about these things.
1: Yes.
0: So Satan is trying to stop the word of God. He tried to kill all the Jews in the Inquisition,
1: Crusades.
0: In the Crusades, and most recently, in all in recent memory, those horrible, horrible ovens and
1: the Holocaust
0: death camps that we call the Holocaust. And the Jews call the Shoah. And so here we are. We're at the very end. And you just can watch him more and more and more as he tries to wipe out the Jews, wipe out Israel. Even a war is coming. Let's watch Israel this week and the signs of the times.
1: Shalom.
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0: Two-thirds of these scriptures are prophecy. 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But we're going to do what Peter says. 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
1: Have you ever felt so overwhelmed that you wished you could have a timeout? If you can identify with that feeling of being worn and weary, you'll be glad you've joined us for In Touch, the teaching ministry of Dr. Charles Stanley. Today's message of hope takes us to the Psalms to find security, safety, and a place to run.
0: There are many words in the Bible that God is described as. For example, He's a high tower, a shield, a buckler, a rock, and many other words to describe Him. One of those words is the word used here in Psalm 46, this first verse. God is our refuge and strength, a very present help in trouble. And a refuge is a place to run. And I wonder how many of you have ever thought about running. Maybe some mother, you are there this morning and you've thought all week long you'd like to run away from dirty diapers, dirty dishes, dirty clothes, and a dirty house. Or maybe you're in business for yourself and you'd like to run away from the books, the finances, the bills, the employees, and everything else. Or maybe you're a student this morning and you'd like to run away from the school, your lessons, your studies, the program, and all the rest that you have to face. More than likely, all of us at some time in our life have felt like running. You say, well, running where? And haven't you been to the place it didn't make any difference where you ran, just so you got away from your present circumstances? So I want us to notice in this 46th Psalm here what I think is a word of real encouragement to people who feel like they would just like to run. And you see today people are running all over this nation, running from their home life, running from their business, running from their spiritual problems, running from this, running from that, running from the other. And you see, we never stop to ask the question, if I run, when do I stop running? How long do you run? How long do you run to get away from the problem that is within your own physical, emotional, spiritual being? Where does a man run to hide from cancer? Where does a man run to hide from depression? Where does the woman hide? Where does she hide from her emotional instability? You see, going hither and going yonder is not the solution. And in this 46th Psalm, God has given us a beautiful description of a place to run. Now look at it, if you will. He begins by saying, God is our refuge and strength, a very present help in time of trouble. Now, what I want to do is I want to give you about 10 words that describe the best place in the world to run when you get in trouble. Regardless of the trouble, regardless of the nature of it, regardless of how long, how intense, there are 10 characteristics here, I believe, I want you to get a hold of. So that the next time you just want to chuck it all and you say, I just can't stand any more of this, I just can't take any more, and you begin to get resentful and bitter, and you want to escape, and you want to fight, and you want to lash out, and you want to say something that you know in your heart is not in keeping with the Lord for your life, I want you to remember Psalm 46 and listen to what he says. God, Jehovah, that is Elohim, infinite in power, absolute in faithfulness, Yahweh, the eternal, everlasting God, Adonai, our King, Lord, and ruler. God is our refuge. Where does a man go when he faces trouble? There is no place in the world that you and I can escape trouble today. There is no geographical location to which you and I can run and escape this, that, or the other. So he's given to us a place of refuge. He says, God. God is our refuge. Where is God? You say, well, God's in heaven. Well, the Father's there, the Son is seated by His right hand, but He's given to us one likened unto Himself, the Holy Spirit to live within our heart. Where does a man have to run to hide? Where can a man run to escape? Well, listen to what He says. Let's go down these verses, and I want you to get these words down, if you will. And the next time you get tempted to run, to hide, whatever your choice or method of running may be, I want to show you something here. First of all, God is our refuge and strength, a very present help in time of trouble. The very word refuge, a place to hide, a place of safety. God is always

0: always a place of safety for you and me. He will protect us emotionally. He will protect us spiritually. He will protect us from oppression. He will protect us in time of temptation. He is our refuge, a place of safety. Secondly, God is our refuge and strength. When you and I become weary, whether it be emotionally weary, whether it be physically weary, He is our strength. Does He not say, "But they that wait upon the Lord shall renew their strength. They shall mount up with wings as eagles. They shall run and not be weary. They shall walk and not faint." How are we strengthened with continuous rejuvenation of our strength? Is it not in God? And you see, physical rest is one thing, but there's something about emotional rest, something about spiritual rest that is far more powerful than merely physical rest. God is our refuge, so He's our safety. Secondly, He's our strength. And then thirdly, He's our serenity. Look, if you will, in verse 2 and 3. "Therefore, will not we fear." And you see, this whole chapter of the Psalms is a tumultuous, moving, shaking chapter. Watch this. "Therefore will not we fear, though the earth be removed, though the mountains be carried to the midst of the sea, waters thereof roar and be troubled, though the mountains shake with the swelling thereof." Verse 6, "The heathen rage, the kingdoms move." Verse 8, "Desolations and wars." So here is a whole concept of the earth and the sea shaking and moving. And what is He saying in verse 2? He says, when you and I run to God, when we look to Him, when we put our trust in Him, He's our safety, He's our strength, He's our serenity. Watch verse 2 and 3 now. "Therefore will not we fear." There is no fear when God is our refuge. Why? He says, "Even though the earth is removed, and though the mountains be carried to the midst of the sea, though the waters thereof roar and be troubled, though the mountains shake with the swelling thereof," He says, "you and I will not fear." Why? Because when a man learns to run to God, there is a serenity, there is a peace, there is an inner quietness that he can be in the midst of a terrible storm. But deep down inside of him, there is a perfect peace. The opposite of that is that a man can be in the midst of peaceful circumstances, and on the other hand, his innermost being can be a terrible civil war, shaking, moving, shattering, roaring on the inside. But you see, he says, when you and I learn to run to God, there is safety, there is strength, there is serenity. Listen, then he says not only that, if you move down to verse 10, he says there's solitude. "Be still and know that I am God." When you and I learn to run to Him, what's one of the first things that happens to us? When you and I retreat to God and bare our heart and we begin to unload the circumstances, the frustrations, the fears, the anxieties, the things that trouble us, what happens? Not only is there a sense of peace, but we begin to enjoy God all alone. We can get just wrapped up in Him. The solitude of being alone with God. He wants us to run to Him to experience the serenity, the peace that He gives, and the solitude of being alone with God. Because listen, you know when God does the most for us? When He gets us all by Himself, and we are concentrating on Him, and we're not thinking about anything else and anybody else. And you see, sometimes He allows the storms and the troubled waters and the moving and the shaking of the mountains in our life in order to do what? In order to drive us to Him, and we come running to hide and escape from life. And you see, one of the most beautiful verses in the Bible is, "He that cometh to me, I will in no wise cast out." You and I run to God in times of trouble, serenity, solitude. And then I want you to notice something else in verse 2 and 3. "Therefore we will not fear, though the earth be removed, and though the mountains be carried in the midst of the sea, though the waters thereof roar and be troubled, though the mountains shake with the swelling thereof." You just think about that. He says the whole earth is convulsed. It's like being in the midst of a convulsion. The mountains are shaking. He says the earth is rumbling, and the waters are roaring. The whole earth is shaking about us. You know what I think about when I read those two verses? When you come to Him and you yield yourself to Him, is it not true that He wraps Himself around you and nothing can shock you? Nothing can get to you? Nothing can make your foot... You see, this is why He says, He will not suffer thy foot to be moved. When everything around you comes crushing in upon you, remember this, that when you and I have run to God, it's like He puts His shockproof arms around us, and we may get bumped, but you see, most of us don't hide in Him. We run to each other. We run to this. We run to that. He says, God is our refuge for every single one of us, that when trouble comes, He wants us to rush to Him. Safety and serenity and strength and solitude. Then I want you to notice, turn to Psalm 57:1. Not only that, but He's a shelter to us. And here's a beautiful verse. And maybe sometimes when trouble and heartache hits you, you ought to underline this verse. He says, be merciful unto me, O God, be merciful unto me, for my soul trusteth in thee, yea, in the shadow of thy wings will I make my refuge until these calamities be overpassed. Now think about that for a moment. In the shadow of thy wings. And you see, here's a beautiful way of His assuring us, listen, of the warmth, of the tenderness, of the personal way that God wants to shelter us in time of trouble. Now listen how the psalmist said it. He says, in the shadow of thy wings will I make my refuge until these calamities be overpassed. You see, all of us are going to face calamities. All of us are going to face troubles and heartaches and burdens. He says, we're to run to God. And He says, this refuge, He says, our Heavenly Father is like a mighty eagle whose wings do what? Hover over us to protect us, what? Until these calamities pass. A calamity is a great time of trouble, a great season of trouble, a great period of testing and trial. He says, you and I are to run to the Father, and when we do, it's like the little eaglet coming under the warmth and the tenderness and the shelter and the protection of the mother's wings until these calamities pass, and you go on your way. You see, all the things that people need, when trouble comes, there's only one place to find it. And then if you'll notice, in the 142nd Psalm, turn there just for a moment. He says there's something else here that's involved in our Heavenly Father being our place of refuge. The 142nd Psalm, verse 5. Not only is He our shelter, our solitude, but He's our sufficiency. Look in verse 5. I cried unto thee, O Lord. I said, thou art my refuge and my portion in the land of the living. That is, whatever you and I need, we'll always find it in Him. Now listen, the man who runs down to the bar to escape, what does he find? He only finds something that deadens his sensitivity. He doesn't find sufficiency for his need. And you can run to every single human city of refuge that men make in order to escape reality and to refuse to face their problems. But what do they find? They don't find sufficiency for the problem. They find something that makes it possible for them to put off facing the real issue. And what do but delay the solution by refusing to assume responsibility? And the effect is what? It intensifies in its weight and in its penalty. All right, let's keep moving. Psalm 94. He says in Psalm 94, speaking of a refuge here, and let's see, in verse 22, here is the stability of our refuge. But the Lord is my defense, and my God is the rock of my refuge. You see, all other places to run are like quicksand. They may hold you up for the moment, briefly for the moment, but they don't hold you up for a solution. He says, my refuge, God is the rock of my refuge. That is, it is solid. When you and I come to the Father seeking a solution, seeking help, seeking comfort, seeking support, what do we find? But we find it in a God who not only is interested in us in the moment, but He's interested in us every moment. And you see, one of the most beautiful things about this first verse of Psalm 46 is He says, God is our refuge and strength, a very present help. What does He mean by that? That if you need help tomorrow, He'll be there. If you need it today, He'll be there. It is always present. He's made it possible for us to be able to flee to Him at any moment. He's always available to take us in. And He's always strong enough, stable enough, that whatever the problem you and I face, we know that we can lay it down in prayer by faith before the Lord God Almighty, and we're not going to sink. You can't think of a problem that's going to cause God any trouble. You can't think of anything He's not adequate and sufficient to supply, no problem that He cannot meet. He is everything a man needs. When trouble comes, where is he to go but to God? Now, can you name me any other place a man can run to find so much? That is stability and strength that is lasting, that stabilizes a man's life, that energizes his life. And he says, when the calamities are overpassed, what does he do? He sends him right back out into the stream of life, strong, stable, supportive, sheltered, protected, safe. Because if you and I learn the lesson God wants us to learn, here's the lesson He wants us to learn. Now listen, He wants us to live every day. Every day where? In the refuge of our Heavenly Father, under His beautiful wings, resting in His everlasting arms, surrounded by His ever-protecting care. He wants us to live there every day. That is, we ought to live in positive, aggressive, supportive, ongoing, successful retreat into the Father's arms. How does a man run to God? He doesn't even have to get out of bed. He doesn't even have to leave town. How does a man run to this shelter, serenity and strength and solitude and support? How does a man live within there? Where does he go? How does he get there? You see, the one last word is surrender. Because you see, you'll never be able to hide out in God until you're willing to surrender your stubborn, proud will to Him. When a man learns how to run to God, even in the midst of all the shaking and the quaking and the trouble, and all of life is just going to absolutely cast you to ruin and destruction, disappointment and disillusionment. He says what? When a man learns to run to God, all of that turns into a beautiful, surprising serenity and quietness and strength and shelter and support and everything a man needs. And how does he get there? Doesn't have to move a single finger. All he has to do is to tell the Lord, Lord, I can't, but you can. And I'm just trusting you to help me. And I'm just turning my life over to you. Oh, God, I cannot cope with what I'm facing. But you said if I came to you, that you'd be all of that to me. And so I'm coming by faith and trusting you to be to me what I cannot be to myself.
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1: 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Trying to find an escape? Think about why you're running. Here's a moment with Charles Stanley.
0: Well, where do people run when they start running? Some people run down to the bar. They call it the happy hour from about 5 in the afternoon to, I guess, what is it, 6 or 7 o'clock? Somewhere thereabouts. So they run to the happy hour. But isn't it strange they have to go back next day for some more happiness? And they have to be back there Wednesday and Thursday and Friday and Saturday. They have to keep going back to remain happy. And the problem is, that's no place to run because it doesn't satisfy anything. Then folks run to drugs. What are they trying to do? Just escape for the moment, but you've got to take some more tomorrow. And then other people, they have an affair. What are they doing? Running from the circumstances of the moment, trying to find some new thrill, some new joy, some new interest, but that doesn't last either. And then some people run by leaving geographically. We're going to move out of town. We're just going to change our location. Things are just not what they ought to be. I don't like the circumstances, so I'm leaving, not realizing the problem is not out there. The problem is within here. Listen, if God is no more sufficient than that, that there are problems and heartaches that you and I face, that we have to leave geographically in order to escape, there's something wrong. Now, I'm not saying you should never move. I'm simply saying that running to get away from that kind of circumstance is not the solution to the problem. And people try all kinds of things in order to escape, in order to get a grip on themselves. And usually, wherever you go, as soon as the newness wears off, you suddenly get this awful sense of dread. This cloud begins to loom up. It comes out of nowhere. And if you look at it real closely, it's the same old cloud that was in the last town. And you think, my goodness, it's blown all over here. And the problem is, it didn't come from the last town. You brought it with you.
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6: 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The most basic definition of science is knowledge. It's usually defined as the knowledge we gain through the scientific method or using our five senses. Now, many people claim there's a war on science in the West. When we ask for examples, they'll point to a rejection of evolution or man-made climate change. Denying or even questioning these things is considered a wholesale dismissal of all scientific knowledge. This is a ridiculous claim. Those who reject evolution or man-made catastrophic climate change don't reject science. What they do reject is an atheistic worldview-based interpretation that is imposed on the evidence.
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8: Chapter 13. A wise son heareth his father's instruction, but a scorner heareth not rebuke. A man shall eat good by the fruit of his mouth, but the soul of the transgressors shall eat violence. He that keepeth his mouth keepeth his life, but he that openeth wide his lips shall have destruction. The soul of the sluggard desireth and hath nothing, but the soul of the diligent shall be made fat. A righteous man hateth lying, but a wicked man is loathsome and cometh to shame. Righteousness keepeth him that is upright in the way, but wickedness overthroweth the sinner. There is that maketh himself rich, yet hath nothing. There is that maketh himself poor, yet hath great riches. The ransom of a man's life are his riches, but the poor heareth not rebuke. The light of the righteous rejoiceth, but the lamp of the wicked shall be put out. Only by pride cometh contention, but with the well-advised is wisdom. Wealth gotten by vanity shall be diminished, but he that gathereth by labor shall increase. Hope deferred maketh the heart sick, but when the desire cometh, it is a tree of life. Whoso despiseth the word shall be destroyed, but he that feareth the commandment shall be rewarded. The law of the wise is a fountain of life to depart from the snares of death. Good understanding giveth favor, but the way of transgressors is hard. Every prudent man dealeth with knowledge, but a fool layeth open his folly. A wicked messenger falleth into mischief, but a faithful ambassador is health. Poverty and shame shall be to him that refuseth instruction, but he that regardeth reproof shall be honored. The desire accomplished is sweet to the soul, but it is abomination to fools to depart from evil. He that walketh with wise men shall be wise, but a companion of fools shall be destroyed. Evil pursueth sinners, but to the righteous good shall be repaid. A good man leaveth an inheritance to his children's children, and the wealth of the sinner is laid up for the just. Much food is in the tillage of the poor, but there is that is destroyed for want of judgment. He that spareth his rod hateth his son, but he that loveth him chasteneth him betimes. The righteous eateth to the satisfying of his soul, but the belly of the wicked shall want. Psalm 123. Unto thee lift I up mine eyes, O thou that dwellest in the heavens. Behold, as the eyes of servants look unto the hand of their masters, and as the eyes of a maiden unto the hand of her mistress, so our eyes wait upon the Lord our God, until that he have mercy upon us. Have mercy upon us, O Lord, have mercy upon us, for we are exceedingly filled with contempt. Our soul is exceedingly filled with the scorning of those that are at ease, and with the contempt of the proud.
9: The Epistle of Paul the Apostle to the Hebrews, Chapter 1. God, who at sundry times and in divers manners spake in time past unto the fathers by the prophets, hath in these last days spoken unto us by his Son, whom he hath appointed heir of all things, by whom also he made the worlds, who being the brightness of his glory, and the express image of his person, and upholding all things by the word of his power, when he had by himself purged our sins, sat down on the right hand of the majesty on high, being made so much better than the angels, as he hath by inheritance obtained a more excellent name than they. For unto which of the angels said he at any time, Thou art my son, this day have I begotten thee? And again, I will be to him a father, and he shall be to me a son. And again, when he bringeth in the first begotten into the world, he saith, And let all the angels of God worship him. And of the angels he saith, Who maketh his angels spirits, and his ministers a flame of fire. But unto the Son he saith, Thy throne, O God, is for ever and ever. A scepter of righteousness is the scepter of thy kingdom. Thou hast loved righteousness and hated iniquity. Therefore God, even thy God,
10: hath anointed thee with the oil of gladness above thy fellows. And thou, Lord, in the beginning hast laid the foundation of the earth, and the heavens are the works of thine hands. They shall perish, but thou remainest. And they all shall wax old as doth a garment, and as a vesture shalt thou fold them up, and they shall be changed. But thou art the same, and thy years shall not fail. But to which of the angels said he at any time, Sit on my right hand until I make thine enemies thy footstool? Are they not all ministering spirits sent forth to minister for them who shall be heirs of salvation? Chapter 21. After these things Jesus showed himself again to the disciples at the Sea of Tiberias, and on this wise showed he himself. There were together Simon Peter, and Thomas called Didymus, and Nathanael of Cana in Galilee, and the sons of Zebedee, and two other of his disciples. Simon Peter saith unto them, I go a-fishing. They say unto him, We also go with thee. They went forth, and entered into a ship immediately. And that night they caught nothing. But when the morning was now come, Jesus stood on the shore, but the disciples knew not that it was Jesus. Then Jesus saith unto them, Children, have ye any meat? They answered him, No. And he said unto them, Cast the net on the right side of the ship, and ye shall find. They cast therefore, and now they were not able to draw it for the multitude of fishes. Therefore that disciple whom Jesus loved saith unto Peter, It is the Lord. Now when Simon Peter heard that it was the Lord, he girt his fisher's coat unto him, for he was naked, and did cast himself into the sea. And the other disciples came in a little ship, for they were not far from land, but as it were 200 cubits, dragging the net with fishes. As soon then as they were come to land, they saw a fire of coals there, and fish laid thereon, and bread. Jesus saith unto them, Bring of the fish which ye have now caught. Simon Peter went up and drew the net to land full of great fishes, 153. And for all there were so many, yet was not the net broken. Jesus saith unto them, Come and dine. And none of the disciples durst ask him, Who art thou, knowing that it was the Lord? Jesus then cometh, and taketh bread, and giveth them, and fish likewise. This is now the third time that Jesus showed himself to his disciples after that he was risen from the dead. So when they had dined, Jesus saith to Simon Peter, Simon, son of Jonas, lovest thou me more than these? He saith unto him, Yea, Lord, thou knowest that I love thee. He saith unto him, Feed my lambs. He saith to him again the second time, Simon, son of Jonas, lovest thou me? He saith unto him, Yea, Lord, thou knowest that I love thee. He saith unto him, Feed my sheep. He saith unto him the third time, Simon, son of Jonas, lovest thou me? Peter was grieved, because he said unto him the third time, Lovest thou me? And he said unto him, Lord, thou knowest all things, thou knowest that I love thee. Jesus saith unto him, Feed my sheep. Verily, verily, I say unto thee, When thou wast young, thou girdest thyself, and walkest whither thou wouldest. But when thou shalt be old, thou shalt stretch forth thy hands, and another shall gird thee, and carry thee whither thou wouldest not. This spake he, signifying by what death he should glorify God. And when he had spoken this, he saith unto him, Follow me. Then Peter, turning about, seeth the disciple whom Jesus loved following, which also leaned on his breast at supper, and said, Lord, which is he that betrayeth thee? Peter, seeing him, saith to Jesus, Lord, and what shall this man do? Jesus saith unto him, If I will that he tarry till I come, what is that to thee? Follow thou me. Then went this saying abroad among the brethren, that that disciple should not die. Yet Jesus said not unto him, He shall not die, but if I will that he tarry till I come, what is that to thee? This is the disciple which testifieth of these things, and wrote these things. And we know that his testimony is true. And there are also many other things which Jesus did, the which, if they should be written every one, I suppose that even the world itself could not contain the books that should be written. Amen. The end of the Gospel according to St. John.
11: 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Okay, good to see everybody this morning, and I want to talk to you a little bit about a couple of things. One of them is, I'll just tell you a little story in my life. And then I had a father who was an excellent provider for the family. He was a hard worker. He never did anything wrong that I know about. And he was a good father, but he didn't do what the Bible says. And the Bible says that train up a child in the way he should go, and when he's old, he'll not depart from it. I didn't do that either until I received Christ. I didn't know about receiving Christ. My mother made sure we were in church every time the door opened, but they never taught receiving Christ as your Savior and Lord. And so, until my mother got saved, nothing really changed. She was 60 when she got saved. She'd been to church all of her life. She taught Sunday school for 40 years and didn't know the Lord. And so it was just kind of going through the motions of what she thought people were supposed to do. My dad did what he was supposed to do as a father, except train his children up the way they should go. And I had to come to Rockford when I was 30 to get in a church where they taught the truth. And that is, you had to receive Christ as your Savior. Doesn't make any difference what denomination you're in. You have to trust the God as your Savior and leader and Lord of your life. And so I wanted to teach you something today that you may not realize, and that is, there is something more important than preaching. There is something more important than teaching. And it very simply is, now listen to me carefully, praising and being thankful to God. Yes. I said praising and being thankful to God. That's more important than anything else. God is God. He wants to be our God. He wants to be in charge. He wants to have a family who worships and praises Him. This is so important, and if you're not doing this, you're not doing what God wants. And it's very interesting. The Bible teaches us that praise is important. And we're going to explain that through a guy you've all heard of called Nebuchadnezzar. Everybody ever heard of him? He was one of the worst guys on the earth. He was the head of Babylon. He was responsible for people being killed. He was responsible for people following the devil and everything else. But Nebuchadnezzar got saved. He got saved when he was older, and he began to praise the Lord. I want to explain this to you because this is important for us. Put up, if you would please, Daniel 4, 34 and 37. Or Daniel 4, 34. And I'm going to show you in the Bible where it says this. And this is not to be done just on Sunday, it's also to be done on Monday, Tuesday, Wednesday, Thursday, Friday, Saturday, and Sunday. Now look at this. Here's what he said. And at the end of the days, I, Nebuchadnezzar, lifted up my eyes unto heaven, and my understanding returned unto me, and I blessed the Most High, and I praised and honored him that lived forever, whose dominion is an everlasting dominion, and his kingdom is from generation to generation. For the first time in his life, in his old age, Nebuchadnezzar realized there was a God, who he was, and what we are to do. And if you don't know this information, now's the time. This is Nebuchadnezzar talking about. He was, as I said, maybe one of the worst guys in the history of the world. And all of a sudden, He can't stop praising God. He can't stop telling how wonderful God is. He's telling us God's in charge. We need to put ourselves under Him as a servant of God. You see, there is something more important than preaching. It's praising the Lord. That's why we praise first and preach second. And some people don't come until, some have to work, I understand. But some people don't come until later on when the praise is over, because they don't understand this principle that God loves. And it's every single day you get up in the morning, thank you, Lord.
12: Hallelujah.
11: Thank you, Lord. Thank you, Lord. Thank you, Lord, for another day on this earth to do what you want us to do. If we just do our own thing, and then when that's done, praise God, we have missed the point. We're to praise Him first. It's very interesting in the Bible that the angels praise God. Angels are created beings. There's only two beings that were created that have a choice in what they do, and that's angels and mankind. Only angels and mankind. There was a point at one time that one third of the angels went with Satan. But Nebuchadnezzar praised the Lord in worship. His heart was flowing. He was just couldn't wait to praise God at the end of his life. Put the next verse up, please. Hallelujah. All the heavens of the earth are reputed as nothing. He does according to His will in the army of heaven. Among the inhabitants of the earth, none can stay His hand or say unto Him, why are you doing this? Because He's God. We have to realize there's somebody more important than us. His name is God. He's in charge. He has a plan. He tells us in the Word of God exactly what's going to happen in the future. He doesn't go into detail on things, but He does. Now, next verse. And at the same time, my reason returned unto me for the glory of my kingdom. My honor and brightness returned unto me. My counselors, my Lord, sought unto me. I was established in my kingdom, and excellent majesty was added unto me. Next verse. This is Nebuchadnezzar. Now I, Nebuchadnezzar, praise and extol and honor the King of heaven, all whose works are truth. Before this, he was praising himself. It was what he wanted. Whatever he wanted to do, he did. But he found out that's not all there is. It says, all his works are true, his ways judgment. And those who walk in pride, he's able to, something, I can't see it. Abate, yes. Okay. Let's see, that's it on that. But I want you to put up, Psalm 99:5. Psalm 99:5. I want you to see what the Bible says about praise and worship. And if you're not doing this every day, you're missing what God has for you. I'm teaching you something a lot of you haven't heard before. Exalt the Lord our God and worship at His footstool, for He is holy. Write these scriptures down. John 4:24. This is so important. John 4:24. I really appreciate Rhonda being here today. She put these scriptures up for us. God is spirit, and they that worship Him must worship Him in spirit and truth. What I'm saying is worship is more important than anything, worshiping God. If you're not doing that, it's a problem. I never saw my dad ever sit down and read anything. He was a great worker. He was a hard worker. He was always busy with something. He could make things and do all kinds of stuff. But he just go to church whenever he felt like it. And later on in life, I had the opportunity of leading my life to my dad to the Lord. How do I know he was saved? When I went down to visit him in Missouri, he was reading the Bible, and it wasn't Sunday. Are you hearing me? He read some of the Bible every day. That wasn't my dad that I knew, but he knew Jesus.
12: Amen.
11: Yeah, my mother, she taught Sunday school, went to church every time the door opened, did everything the church said, but she didn't know the Lord. And at 60 years old, somebody invited her to a Bible study. They taught the four spiritual laws. It's an old booklet that is around. At the end of that booklet is a prayer to receive Christ. She did, and he came into her life. She never missed a Bible study again, wherever it was. Before, she never went to Bible studies, she just went to church. She started going to every Bible study she could find. I know she was saved. Put up, if you will, yes, God is spirit. They that worship him must worship him in spirit and truth. Worship is more important than anything else you do in your life. Except knowing Jesus, of course. You have to know him. But the point is, we should worship him and thank him every day. We should get up thanking the Lord and worshiping him. We should go to bed thanking the Lord and worshiping him. Because he is our master. We will be with him forever if we're a Christian, if we accepted Jesus. We need to place him number one in our life and quit messing around with things that don't mean anything. Put up Psalm 29:1. I want to show you something very interesting here. Psalm 29:1. Nobody ever taught me these things other than the Bible and God. It says, "Give unto the Lord, O ye mighty, give unto the Lord glory and strength." Acknowledge him every day and say, "I'm here for you, Lord. And then I'm going to be with you forever." That's the most important thing. Next verse. We're going to see several verses here. "Give unto the Lord the glory due his name. Worship the Lord." Everybody say, "Worship the Lord."
12: Worship the Lord.
11: "In the beauty of his holiness." Next verse. "The voice of the Lord is upon the waters. The Lord of glory thundereth. The Lord is upon many waters." Next verse. "The voice of the Lord is powerful. The voice of the Lord is full of majesty." Next verse. "The voice of the Lord breaketh the cedars. Yea, the voice breaketh the cedars of Lebanon." Next verse. "He makes them also to skip like a calf, Lebanon and Siron like a young unicorn." Very interesting. He talked about Lebanon back in those days. It's in the news today because it's at war with Israel. That's crazy. Next verse. "The voice of the Lord divides the flame of fire." Next verse. "The voice of the Lord shakes the wilderness." The Lord shakes the wilderness of Kadesh. Next verse. "The voice of the Lord makes the hinds to calve, discovers the forest, and in his temple does everyone speak of his glory. He's responsible for your sons and daughters." He puts you on the earth. Come on. He's in charge of things. Start praising the one in charge. Next verse. "The Lord sits upon the flood." Yes, the Lord sits king for how long?
12: Forever.
11: For how long?
12: Forever.
11: Well, let's start acknowledging who he is and what he is. Next verse. "The Lord will give strength unto his people. The Lord will bless his people with peace." A lot of people don't have peace. A lot of people let's get through the day. I don't like this day. Start praising God. Start thanking him. Start making him number one. Okay. So, worship means reverence or love for a divine being, a human and human beings are servants. We're a servant of God. You either acknowledge that or you don't. If you don't, you're going to be one unhappy person, and you're going to end up separated from Him forever. Either you're a servant of God or you're not. Either He's the most important person in your life or He's not. That's what we're to teach our children. I'm going to be honest with you. I didn't teach them anything about God before I got saved. And when I got saved, I understood what was going on, and I started having Bible studies for my kids at home. At least once a week, I had a Bible study for my kids at home. It says, train up a child in the way he should go, and when he is old, he'll not depart from it. But I was so blessed. God was so good to me. I got two sons that are pastors. But I have a son and a daughter that was adopted that I'm not sure if they know the Lord or not. Listen, we're to love them anyway, but the point is, we're to tell them about Jesus. I had I guess he's a cousin, I don't know what he is. But anyway, God told me to call him up and tell him about Jesus. I had talked to him about Jesus ever since I got saved, and he just poo-pooed the whole thing. He really did. God called me up about two or three months ago and said, call him up and tell him about Jesus. I said, Lord, I already did. He said, do it anyway. He didn't go to church. He did just the opposite of what he should have been doing. He had a son that's doing the same thing. And he got divorced and all this kind of business. But anyway, I did. I called him up and I said, I want to tell you about Jesus. He listened. Now he's going to church every Sunday. And as far as I know, he knows the Lord. Everything changed in his life. He's 50-some-odd years old, or 60. But I called him up anyway. God told me to. And we have to understand, we're to train up children the way they should go. And if we haven't done it, we have failed to do what God wanted us to do. But we're to love them anyway and start where you're at. Are you listening to me? If they don't like it, you don't have to beat them up with it, but you need to occasionally talk to them about the Lord. Because we are the ones responsible on the earth to lead them to Christ or the church or somebody else. So you understand what I'm saying. There's something more important than going to church. It's worshiping God. There's something more important than preaching. It's worshiping God. There's something more important than reading the Word of God. It's worshiping God. I hope you're listening. These other things are important. It's important for us to follow God and do what He says, because we have somebody that's higher than I. Right. You got it? We got somebody that put us on this earth for a purpose. And we need to get into that purpose that He put us on here for. Then we'll end up with Him forever. But a lot of us just go to church because we think it's the right thing to do. No, it is. But the point is, you have to accept Christ. Or if you're listening, say amen. All right, I'm going to give you the scripture on this stuff. The Psalms are a worship book in the Bible. I said, the Psalms teach us to worship God. It is so important. If we're not worshiping, we're just trying to please ourselves to please Him. Are you listening? All right, put up Matthew 4:10. I'm going to show you in Scripture where this stuff is true. I didn't know this even after I got saved for a long time. And I didn't teach my kids immediately. Then saith Jesus unto him, get thee hence, Satan, for it's written, you shall worship the Lord thy God. What's that say? We're to worship the Lord our God. That's God speaking. That's what we're to do. That's more important than anything else. If you're not doing it, you're not doing what He wants. Today's the time. If somebody's lost, you love them anyway, but tell them about Jesus. Don't go into a store without saying, Lord, can I help anybody in this store today? I used to be a hunter, they called it. I knew what I wanted. I went in and got it and headed for the car. Now I say, Lord, can I help anybody in here? Not because I'm a pastor, but because that's what God wants. You understand? And so let's start doing what He says and being what He wants. Satan wanted the worship of God. That's how important it was. He was a worship leader, and he finally said, I want God's worship. I want this worship. That's how the first sin was taking God's worship. And it's sin to think, I'm more important than anything in this life. No, you're not. God is. Are you listening? But you're important. He loves you with an everlasting love. We ought to fall down the minute we come in the door of the church. Say, thank you, Lord, thank you, Lord, thank you, Lord. He said, somebody might see me. Praise God! You see, this isn't Pentecostal. It's not Baptist. It's not anything else. It's God. You need to understand that. Let's start doing what He wants. It's not showing off. Now, here's another thing. The object of our worship is God, the Father, the Son, and the Holy Spirit. We are to worship all three of them. They're all God. They're all equal, and so forth. God the Father, God the Son, God the Holy Spirit. There's only one worthy of our worship, and that's our Creator, who's the Father, our Redeemer, that's Jesus, and our Director, that's the Holy Spirit. Oh, give Him praise, give Him praise. I tell you, give Him praise. Start saying, thank you, God, thank you, God, thank you, God. That's why we have praise first. Come on. We start doing it God's way. Not the Baptist way, not the independent way, not the any other way. Do it God's way. Okay? I was saved in a Baptist church, incidentally. They're great on saving people. But they're not so hot on the Holy Spirit. And He's God just like Jesus is. Come on. All three of those, Father, Jesus, and the Holy Spirit, are God. You need to understand that. They're worthy of our praise and worthy of our worship. Put up Revelation 22:9. Revelation 22:9. I appreciate Rhonda being here today, I tell you. Ken fell and couldn't come today, so pray for him. Then saith he unto me, see thou do it not, for I am thy fellow servant. This is an angel speaking. And of thy brethren the prophets, and of them that keep the sayings of this book. Then what's it say? What?
13: Worship.
11: Well, how come we keep seeing that in the Bible? Because we're supposed to worship God. That's important. We're His being. His angels were not to receive our worship. God was to receive our worship. The worshiper was before the law in the Old Testament. This is very interesting. They were to worship God before the law was even given. The law is important. It's important not to do those things the law mentions because they're sin, but they worship God with animal blood. Until Jesus came. They worshiped God with animal blood. That was the thing to do. But Jesus came and shed His blood. He's God. He shed His blood for you. He had your name on that cross when he was beaten, when he shed his blood, and when he died. Isn't he worth our worship? Isn't he worth our thanksgiving? Isn't he worth our praise? Oh my goodness, he is. Oh my God. They were so Cain was told the same thing. He back

0: If we don't worship God, we're not doing what he says. So if you don't have to sing. That's just one way. There's several ways to worship God, and I'll explain that in a minute. If you're happy you're here, say amen.
1: Amen.
0: All right, put up Psalm 5:7. I don't know if we looked at this, but look at it anyway. Psalm 5:7. Hallelujah. But as for me, I will come into thy house in the multitude of thy mercy, and in thy fear will I what?
1: Worship.
0: Will I what?
1: Worship.
0: Toward thy holy temple. You see how important worship is? My goodness. God doesn't hate your guts. He loves you. But he wants your worship. Yes, absolutely. Hallelujah. So we want to worship him. We don't want to worship angels. We are to be reverent of them, but not worship them. They're no different, created just like us. So the Lord, so he's a faithful father, he's a faithful son, and he's faithful in guiding us by his Holy Spirit, who he is. Okay, now I want to talk about real quick worship in the New Testament. You say, I never heard this before. Well, it's about time. I'm preaching to myself, folks, as well as you, so don't worry about it. I could do a better job of this myself, and I'm not claiming I got it all together, so don't think I have. But we are to put up John 4:23. I'm gonna. Somebody told me I always preach the same thing all the time. I haven't preached worship like this ever, because God said it's about time. Okay. It says, "But the hour comes and now is, when the true worshipers," say true worshipers, "shall worship the Father in spirit and in truth, for the Father seeks such to worship him." That's another reason we're here. We're here to be in the family of God, but we're also here to worship God. We're to worship him. Next verse. God is a spirit, and they that worship him must worship him in spirit and truth. How many think they've been worshiping like they're supposed to? Raise your hand. I don't hardly see a hand go up. You see what I'm saying? We can learn some things. It's not over yet. We can still get this right. So that's good. So in the Old Testament, they worshiped in the synagogue. But in the New Testament, you worship every day wherever you're at. The Lord's Supper was also a form of worship. The Lord's Supper was also a form of worship, particularly before, and it is now. And if you messed up with your kids and you didn't teach them this that I'm talking about, you didn't teach them about God, you didn't raise them up when they were young like you should have, I didn't. Now's the time to start. And you start by praying for them.
2: Amen.
0: You listen to that? Start by praying for them. You love them, but you pray for them to get saved if they're not.
2: Amen.
0: And if they are saved, that they start worshiping God.
2: Yes.
0: This is what we're going to teach them. Teach them when they're old. Teach them whenever you can. Come on, let's take our father role. It's also the mother's. My mother kept me in church when I was young. That was good. I think that led to my going later when I was 30. But she did good. And boy, I tell you, I'm glad I had the parents I had. But I'm glad I had the God that taught me the

0: the truth of what I'm supposed to do and be on this earth. Okay, worship, and here's something very interesting, and I want to show you this. Some people don't understand it. They think, oh, I don't think I'm worth anything, and I don't think I'm going to amount to anything. If you know God, you will, and if you praise Him, you will. Look, put up 1 Peter 2, verse 9. I'm going to show you something that the Word of God says that a lot of Christians don't know. Here it is. But you are, talking to you in here today, you are a chosen generation, a royal priesthood, meaning royal means kingly, kingly. Priesthood means what it says, priest. You, if you know the Lord, are kings and priests on this earth. You are a king or a priest or a queen. You understand what I'm saying? That's what it says in that scripture. It says a holy nation, a peculiar people, meaning you're different. You shouldn't be like the world. You should be like Christ, you see. That you should show forth the praises of Him who has called you out of darkness into His marvelous light. If you don't come to Christ, you're in darkness and will be forever. If you're in Christ, you will be in the light forever. Woo! Isn't the Word good? Gives us truth. It's time to start being what we're supposed to be. You see, we don't all have the same gifts, and we're not all going to be missionaries and pastors and whatever. I thought I was going to manage stores. God said, that wasn't what you're going to do. I said, you're kidding me. No, He wasn't kidding me. So, put up Luke 2:13. This is the importance of worship, and I'm going to finish with it. It's going to take me a little bit, so hang in there. So Luke 2:13. And suddenly there was with the angels a multitude of heavenly hosts praising God and saying, next verse, glory to God in the highest, and on earth goodwill towards men. That's what He's telling the angels, but I got news. He's telling you the same thing. Put up Hebrews 1, 6. I want to show you something interesting here. This is why the angels don't accept our worship. And again, when He brings in the first begotten into the world, He says, let all the angels of God worship Him, not themselves. They are created beings just like you, but they have a different responsibility. Okay, next verse. And it says, and the angel saith, who makes his angels spirits and his ministers a flame of fire, but doesn't say anywhere about worshiping angels. Look at this. Next verse. And unto God He says, thy throne, O God, is forever and ever. A scepter of righteousness is the scepter of thy kingdom. In other words, He's the king. Not us, you see. Psalm 45, 6. I'm just going to show you a bunch of scriptures because this is God speaking. Psalm 45, 6. Thy throne, O God, is forever and ever, and thy scepter of thy kingdom is a right scepter. In other words, God is forever. Yes. Satan is not.
1: Amen.
0: In the sense that he's going to be in charge of anything. Yes. He's going to be in hell. Isaiah 6:1. This is so important. We're not to worship angels. In the year that King Uzziah died, I saw also the Lord sitting upon a throne, high and lifted up, and his train filled the temple. Next verse. Above us stood the seraphims, our angels. Each one had six wings. With twain he covered his face, with twain he covered his feet, and with twain he did fly. Next verse. And one cried to another, "Holy, holy, holy is the Lord of hosts." He didn't say, "I'm holy." He said, "God's holy." This is an angel's. The whole earth is full of his glory. We got to decide who God is and who we are. There are a lot of people who think they're God. I got news. They're not. Angels are to worship God. All they do is bring the message of God to man. That's their responsibility. And to worship God. Two things. Bring God's message to mankind and to worship God. That's what the angels are created for. They're not created to be some big high and lofty something over you. This is kind of interesting. That's why God put two angels on the mercy seat. Isn't that interesting? Angels are looking down at what? The mercy seat. They aren't looking at each other. They're looking at the mercy seat to worship God. That's exactly why there's two angels on the mercy seat. Isn't that interesting? And they were over the mercy seat to remind the priest to worship him. We are priests to worship him day and night. Everybody say day and night.
1: Day and night.
0: You are a priest to worship God. And also a king to worship God. God isn't messing around. He's telling us the truth. Is church important? Yes. But we're to worship God day and night. The tribulation saints, that's to come, hadn't happened yet. It'll be after the church is taken out, I believe. There'll be 7 years tribulation. At the end of that tribulation, there'll only be believers left, and they will worship God. I think we looked at this already. But Revelation 7, verse 9. I want to show you something here. What they're going to do there at the end of time. Revelation 7, verse 9. After this I beheld, and lo, a great multitude, which no man could number, of all nations, kindreds, and people, and tongues, stood before the throne and before the Lamb, clothed with white robes, and palms in their hands. Next verse. I cried with a loud voice, saying, "Salvation to our God, which sits upon the throne, and unto the Lamb." Hallelujah. Next verse. And all the angels stood around about the throne and about the elders and the four beasts and fell before the throne on their faces. And what did they do? The angels fell on their faces and worshiped God. Next verse. Saying, "Amen, blessed, glory and wisdom and thanksgiving and honor and power and might be unto our God forever and ever." Amen. Next verse. And one of the elders answered, saying unto me, What are these which are arrayed in white robes, and whence, why are they here?" Basically is what he said. Next verse. And I said unto him, "Sir, thou knowest." And he said unto me, "These are they which came out of the great tribulation, have washed their robes, made them white in the blood of the Lamb." Next verse. "Therefore are they before the throne of God, and serve him day and night in his temple, and he that sits on the throne shall dwell among them." Next verse. "They shall hunger no more, neither thirst any more, neither shall the sunlight be on them, nor any heat." And all I can say is, thank you, thank you, thank you, thank you, thank you, thank you, God. Next verse. "For the Lamb which is in the midst of the throne shall feed them, shall lead them in living fountains of waters. God shall wipe away all the tears from their eyes. That's for the ones that worship Him. Isn't that good? Okay, worship is the most important thing we are to do as believers. And if you're not doing it, ask Him. If you don't know how, ask Him how. But I can just tell you, you thank Him every day. You praise Him as who He is, the Almighty, highest of all things, God. It must take precedence over prayer. Prayer is important for growth and power, but the most important thing is worship. Worship is important, and also the reading of God's Word, but more important than that is worship. Worship must take precedence over music unless it's musical worship. You can worship God with a musical instrument. You can also worship the devil. Are you listening to me? That's not as important. It's important, but it's not as important as worshiping Him personally. Worship means you will love and occupy. Actually, He's going to love and occupy our hearts forever. Isn't that good? I'm going to give you the verse. 1 Corinthians 13:8. I'm almost done. But I'm not done. You should worship every day. Morning, noon, and night.
1: Yes. Yes.
0: For the Lamb, which is in the midst of the throne, shall feed them, and shall lead them in living fountains of waters, and shall wipe away the tears from their eyes. We looked at that. Next verse. Oh, it's supposed to be 1 Corinthians. That's Revelation.
2: 13:8.
0: That's right. 1 Corinthians 13:8. That's all right. We love you anyway. Okay, here we go. Charity or love never fails, but whether they be prophecies, they shall fail. Whether there be tongues, they shall cease. There'll be a point where we don't speak in tongues in heaven, evidently. That's probably blow somebody's mind. Whether there shall be knowledge, it shall vanish away. Next verse. For we know in part and we prophesy in part. Next verse. And when that which is perfect is come, that which is in part shall be done away. And let's see, that's it. But the point is, we are to love people regardless. But we're not, if they're doing wrong, we're not to love the wrong they're doing, but we're to love them and pray they get saved. Okay, I'm just about done. So, the joy of the Lord is my strength. Do you want strength? Start having joy in the Lord. Not joy what's going on the earth. The earth's a mess. And it's getting worse instead of better. They can't figure out what to do right. And some of them don't. I'm talking about leadership of nations. The joy of the Lord's my strength. Here's another one. I will bless the Lord at all times. I want you to say this. I will bless the Lord at all times. His praise will continually be in my mouth. That's a thing of God. You need to keep saying that. I say it every day. Joy of the Lord is my strength. Joy of the Lord is my strength. Joy of the Lord is my strength. I worship you, Father. I worship you, Son. I worship you, Holy Spirit. You are God. You are the only one that deserves the worship of your people. Hallelujah. And praise. I want praise to continue to be in my mouth. I want if I go to work, I want to say, Lord, who can I praise here and who can I tell about Jesus and do my work? God wants us to do our work. When we go into a store, we say, God, who can I help in here? And do you want me to pray for anybody? I'll do it while I'm in here. I just don't want to come in here and get my thing and run out. You listening to me? He won't always give you something, but sometimes he will. He's done that to me. He said, go over and pray for that person. I said, Lord, I don't even know that person. He said, it don't make any difference. I do. Go over and pray for that person. So I do it, and there's never been a time that when God told me to do it, that person rejected it. There's been times when I did it on my own, and they weren't interested. But I'm just telling you the truth. We are God's representative on this earth. I don't care who you are. If you know the Lord, you are representing God on this earth. You are something special, but you're not something to be worshipped. He is. We are to serve Him. Does that make sense? Does anybody have any questions at all about this? Because this is, I believe, one of the most important things I've ever taught. Because some people don't know this. And don't be like a lot of people, oh, that was a nice message, and then go home and do whatever you want. And just ignore it. That's not going to get it. We're to thank God. Thank God. Thank God. Thank God. Think what He did for us. He gave His life for us. He shed His blood. He was beat to a pulp. Before, they didn't even recognize Him as a human being. And He did all of that for us. And He had everything anybody could ever want before that happened. And He gave it all up for you. That's how important you are. He gave Himself for you. Shed His blood, that's His life. Shed His life for you. And now He's ready for you when it's your time to be with in heaven. But in the meantime, there's certain things we are to do. And the most important thing is worshiping God. Also very important, teach our children, if you have them, teach your children about God. I never knew half the things that I'm preaching now because nobody was teaching them that I listened to anyway. But one of the most important things I ever learned in my life was I came from God. He put me here. I'm here for a purpose. Now I'm finding out not only all of that, I'm to worship God every day of my life. And I'm to serve Him every day of my life. Do I hear an amen? Amen. Anybody got a question? Oh, I taught it's that good. Hallelujah. Okay, let's stand before the Lord.
2: 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Dear Heavenly Father, I'm a sinner and lost, but I believe that the Lord Jesus Christ died on the cross for me, and that He rose from the dead on the third day, and right now I receive the Lord Jesus Christ as my personal Savior and Lord. Thank you, Lord, for saving me. Our phone number is 962-1477. That's 962-1477. 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
3: An American stands outside a Middle Eastern coffee shop. Inside is a Muslim man who responded to a social media ad about Jesus. Maybe it's a trap. He takes a deep breath and steps inside. Cast yourself in. Inside, Paul, a Frontiers worker, messages the man, "I'm here," and hits send. A man looks up and waves Paul over. His name is Lue, and Paul discovers that Lue is a respected government worker who really is hungry for Jesus. Lue keeps looking around to make sure no one is listening. Finally, Lue asks, "What must I do to follow Christ?" Then, "What about fasting? I can't stop smoking. Will God forgive me? Do you really know the way to heaven? How do you know the Bible has not been corrupted?" Paul knows that each clear answer will bring Lue one step closer to Jesus. At the end of their conversation, Lue hugs Paul and whispers, "I cannot wait to meet again. I will never stop searching for the truth." Muslims are so hungry for Jesus. 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
4: This is the Phyllis Schlafly Report from Phyllis Schlafly Eagles, a national volunteer organization founded by Phyllis Schlafly and continuing to uphold her legacy by opposing radical feminism and representing a traditional conservative perspective in our nation's capital. Now from the Phyllis Schlafly Center studios, here's Ryan Haidt.
5: California has always been a case study in what happens when big government ideology runs unchecked. And the latest chapter may be its most telling yet. A citizen-initiated ballot measure called the Billionaire Tax Act is shaking the foundations of the Golden State. The measure would impose a one-time 5% tax on the wealth of billionaires, retroactive to January 1st of this year. Well, early polling shows 50% support, with another 14% leaning yes. Unions are behind it, and Bernie Sanders has endorsed it. But the billionaires are already leaving. Mark Zuckerberg has reportedly decided to move to Florida, where there's no income or estate tax. Google co-founders Sergey Brin and Larry Page, Uber co-founder Travis Kalanick, and venture capitalist David Sachs have also reportedly relocated out of the state. Elon Musk and Oracle's Larry Ellison left California years ago. Luxury real estate agents in Wyoming are reporting a sudden surge of interest from California billionaires looking for the exits. And who can blame them? Someone worth $10 billion would be staring down a $500 million tax bill just for staying put while the election plays out. The retroactive design of this measure is deliberate, meant to make escape impossible. That alone should tell you something about the mindset behind it. California has more than 200 billionaires with combined wealth exceeding $2 trillion. It also has the largest homeless population in the nation, nearly 200,000 people, and a projected budget deficit of $18 billion this year, projected to soon grow to between $20 and $35 billion. California can't file for bankruptcy, and they can't print money like the feds. This red ink cannot flow forever. Backers estimate the tax will raise $100 billion, with 90% of it earmarked for public health services. That includes taxpayer-funded transgender surgeries and treatments through the Medi-Cal program, revealing another agenda behind the agenda. Here's the broader warning. History tells us that taxes sold as targeting only the wealthy never stay that way. The federal income tax was introduced in 1913 as a tax on the richest Americans. Yet, the public was just reminded on April 15th how that story ended. What starts in California rarely stays in California. But we'll be watching this one closely. Stay informed and stay educated at phyllisschlafly.com. And join us again for the Phyllis Schlafly Report.
6: July 13th, when two worlds meet. Have you ever experienced the merging of two separate cultures? Maybe through a blended family or immigration. These situations can be difficult to navigate. When two ways of living come from totally different worlds, how do you combine the one with the other? In a similar way, within every Christian, two worlds are combined, the flesh and the spirit, the sinful and the holy. And while this creates a challenging journey, there is one thing we can be certain of. Today we'll hear from a woman who found exactly what this is. She's here to share with us her true story on this Unshackled Daily Devotional.
7: I'm Marianne Gilmore, and Dad was sent to the work farm for several years, leaving us in desperate straits. When he finally came home, he was in the hospital every year because of his heart. At 14, I rebelled and quit going to church. As soon as I got a job and a car, I moved out on my own. I was 18. The last time I saw my father, he was in the hospital dying. He begged me to stay with him because he didn't want to die alone, but I wouldn't stay. He died alone that night, and I buried my guilt in alcohol. My attitude drove all my friends away. I nearly OD'd on speed one night, then I became suicidal. An old friend invited me to live with her in California, so I moved there. She had become a born-again Christian and prayed for me while I caroused. Because she drew the line, I called her pastor, and he led me in a prayer of repentance. God immediately delivered me from depression as well as smoking and drinking. I went to Bible college on fire for the Lord, but I majored in psychology and began to put my faith in knowledge instead of in God. After graduation, I met and married Dan, who was very troubled and unsaved. Soon I was back to my old lifestyle and our marriage was a shambles. I cried out to God, committed my life to Christ again, and prayed for my husband. By God's grace alone, my husband was saved from mental illness and returned to Bible college. Today, along with our two daughters, we serve the Lord in ministry.
6: 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It says, when Jesus rebuked the winds and the sea, the men marveled, saying, "What manner of man is this, that even the winds and the sea obey him?" Friend, while we are on this earth, we will face very real storms. We may carry guilt, fight addiction, or struggle with mental illness. Our soul, while saved, still lives in our fleshly bodies that are still broken. But God, who has given us His own Spirit, has power over all. 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
8: Hi, I'm Pastor Keith Manley with today's reflection of grace. You know, each new day brings a fresh start, a chance to leave behind yesterday's failures, burdens, and regrets. God's mercies are a daily gift, renewed for us each morning and never running out. Never growing old, His faithfulness is constant even when we feel undeserving or overwhelmed by life's challenges. In Lamentations 3:22, He says, "The steadfast love of the Lord never ceases. His mercies never come to an end. They are new every morning. Great is Your faithfulness." The prophet Jeremiah wrote the words of Lamentations during a great time of loss and sorrow. Yet even in the midst of devastation, he found hope in the unchanging character of God. Instead of worrying about our failures of yesterday, embrace God's new mercies. And that's today's reflection of grace.
9: Chapter 5. For every high priest taken from among men is ordained for men in things pertaining to God, that he may offer both gifts and sacrifices for sins, who can have compassion on the ignorant and on them that are out of the way, for that he himself also is compassed with infirmity. And by reason hereof he ought, as for the people, so also for himself to offer for sins. And no man taketh this honor unto himself, but he that is called of God, as was Aaron. So also Christ glorified not himself to be made an high priest, but he that said unto him, "Thou art my Son, today have I begotten thee." As he saith also in another place, "Thou art a priest for ever after the order of Melchizedek," who in the days of his flesh, when he had offered up prayers and supplications with strong crying and tears unto him that was able to save him from death, and was heard in that he feared, though he were a son, yet learned he obedience by the things which he suffered. And being made perfect, he became the author of eternal salvation unto all them that obey him. Called of God and high priest after the order of Melchizedek, of whom we have many things to say, and hard to be uttered, seeing ye are dull of hearing. For when for the time ye ought to be teachers, ye have need that one teach you again, which be the first principles of the oracles of God, and are become such as have need of milk and not of strong meat. For everyone that useth milk is unskillful in the word of righteousness, for he is a babe. But strong meat belongeth to them that are of full age, even those who by reason of use have their senses exercised to discern both good and evil. Chapter 21. Now the men of Israel had sworn in Mizpe, saying, There shall not any of us give his daughter unto Benjamin to wife. And the people came to the house of God, and abode there till even, before God, and lifted up their voices, and wept sore, and said, O Lord God of Israel, why is this come to pass in Israel, that there should be today one tribe lacking in Israel? And it came to pass on the morrow that the people rose early, and built there an altar, and offered burnt offerings and peace offerings. And the children of Israel said, Who is there among all the tribes of Israel that came not up with a congregation unto the Lord? For they had made a great oath concerning him that came not up to the Lord to Mizpe, saying, He shall surely be put to death. And the children of Israel repented them for Benjamin their brother, and said, There is one tribe cut off from Israel this day. How shall we do for wives for them that remain, seeing we have sworn by the Lord that we will not give them of our daughters to wives? And they said, What one is there of the tribes of Israel that came not up to Mizpe to the Lord? And behold, there came not to the camp from Jabesh-Gilead to the assembly. For the people were numbered, and behold, there were none of the inhabitants of Jabesh-Gilead there. And the congregation sent thither 12,000 men of the valiantest, and commanded them, saying, Go and smite the inhabitants of Jabesh-Gilead with the edge of the sword, with the women and the children. And this is the thing that ye shall do. Ye shall utterly destroy every male and every woman that hath lain by man. And they found among the inhabitants of Jabesh-Gilead 400 young virgins that had known no man by lying with any male. And they brought them unto the camp to Shiloh, which is in the land of Canaan. And the whole congregation sent some to speak to the children of Benjamin that were in the rock Rimmon, and to call peaceably unto them. And Benjamin came again at that time. And they gave them wives, which they had saved alive of the women of Jabesh-Gilead, and yet so they sufficed them not. And the people repented them for Benjamin, because that the Lord had made a breach in the tribes of Israel. Then the elders of the congregation said, How shall we do for wives for them that remain, seeing the women are destroyed out of Benjamin? And they said, There must be an inheritance for them that be escaped of Benjamin, that a tribe be not destroyed out of Israel. Howbeit, we may not give them wives of our daughters, for the children of Israel have sworn, saying, Cursed be he that giveth a wife to Benjamin. Then they said, Behold, there is a feast of the Lord in Shiloh yearly, in a place which is on the north side of Bethel, on the east side of the highway that goeth up from Bethel to Shechem, and on the south of Labona. Therefore they commanded the children of Benjamin, saying, Go and lie in wait in the vineyards, and see, and behold, if the daughters of Shiloh come out to dance in dances, then come ye out of the vineyards, and catch you every man his wife of the daughters of Shiloh, and go to the land of Benjamin. And it shall be, when their fathers or their brethren come unto us to complain, that we will say unto them, Be favorable unto them for our sakes, because we reserve.
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15: Welcome to 6640, the ministry outreach of Koinonia House and Koinonia Institute. Today's Bible teacher is Chuck Missler, connecting the Bible to your life and the world around you. In today's study, Chuck continues his teaching on the book of Zephaniah, chapter 1.
16: There's something else about the structure of chapter 1 I want to call your, of the whole thing, that the first couple of verses is a judgment on all the earth. And then the next few verses, from verse 4 of chapter 1 through the third verse of chapter 2, there's judgment specifically on Judah and Jerusalem. And then from verse 4 of chapter 2 through verse 15, the scope swings on all the surrounding nations. But then it refocuses on Jerusalem in the first 7 verses of chapter 3, and then it returns to a perspective of the whole earth. Now, this is a construction, if you notice what I'm getting at here, is that there's a correspondence with the first and last topic. In other words, it goes from all the earth to Judah, then it focuses on all the surrounding nations to Jerusalem, then it focuses back on Jerusalem, and finally on all the earth. That is what is known in rhetoric as a chiasmic structure. And E.W. Bullinger's Companion Bible outlines the whole Bible that way. And on the one hand, I'm not sure it's that useful in many places. At the same time, it is interesting to be sensitized to the fact there's structure as you're reading your Bible, especially in the English translation. You may not be picking up all the subtleties of the original Hebrew text, but there's a structure there that is very deliberate. In fact, some of the structures you find are absolutely impossible for a human to build on their own. And that's one of the things that anyone that has a background in information science is stunned to discover. But there's this, anyway, this chiasmic structure that we're encountering here in this little book called Zephaniah. I thought I'd just call your attention to it. It's called a chiasmic structure. Okay. Well, let's jump into Zephaniah chapter 1. We're going to have a warning of impending judgment. That judgment will be announced, that judgment will then be defined, and that judgment will then be described. Announced from verses 2 through 6, defined from 7 to 13, described in detail from 14 to 18. So that's our chapter for tonight, just picking one of these. Zephaniah chapter 1, verse 1. The word of the Lord came unto Zephaniah, the son of Cushi, the son of Gedaliah, the son of Amariah, the son of Hezekiah, in the days of Josiah, the son of Ammon, the king of Judah. Well, it's interesting that we find then that Zephaniah is of royal blood. That's kind of interesting. And to my recollection, I think that's the only one that... Well, Hezekiah is spelled differently than we find him generally in the text, but that's obviously the king Hezekiah that we all know and love. It's interesting that Zephaniah identifies himself better than any other of the minor prophets. 4 generations, he's the great-great-great-grandson of Hezekiah and his royal blood. That's interesting. Now, those of you that are familiar with our study of Learn the Bible in 24 Hours are familiar with our timelines we use there. The monarchy starts with Saul. After Samuel comes Saul. Samuel's the bridge between the judges and the monarchy. And after Saul, we have David, and he's very specially favored for lots of reasons. And then his son Solomon. That's the united nation Israel. But when Solomon dies, there's a civil war and it splits into 2 halves. The southern kingdom, typically called Judah, because it was the principal tribe of the southern group, it wasn't just one tribe, it wasn't just 2. Benjamin and Simeon are included, and unofficially, a lot of the Levites migrated there. The northern kingdom was the remainder, which called itself the House of Israel. So be careful, the term Israel can refer to the whole nation in many contexts, but in a denotative sense, it refers to the northern kingdom that rebelled, went under Jeroboam, and adopted idolatry. 1 and 2 Samuel cover those periods, and then from Solomon on, we have 1 and 2 Kings. Chronicles parallels that, 1 Chronicles covering primarily the Davidic time, and 2 Chronicles all the way to the end, with a Judah emphasis, of course. Now, the northern kingdom gets so bad that as a judgment, God has the Assyrians wipe them out. They don't go into captivity in the sense they're later released. They disappear from history as a group. And the northern kingdom lasts longer, but it also ultimately goes into the Babylonian captivity. And we're going to focus our attention in that period leading up to the Babylonian and including part of the Babylonian exile. Let's take a look at that more carefully. Babylon has risen to power, supplanting the Assyrian Empire that preceded it. Many people are familiar with the Nebuchadnezzar's siege of Jerusalem. Many people don't realize there were 3 sieges. The first siege, he discovered that his father had died, so he has to take over the empire. So he puts a vassal king in charge as a hostage and goes home. That vassal king is supposed to just behave himself, but he doesn't. The false prophets convince him to rebel, and he does. And Nebuchadnezzar has to put him down, which he does, and replaces him with another, and Zedekiah. And we have a the threat there is, if you don't shape up, I'm going to wipe out Jerusalem. He's taken the Israelites captive, but the city is still there, but under tutelage. The false prophets again get the king, the then king, on an ego trip, and he again rebels. And by now, Nebuchadnezzar has a belly full of the whole thing. He not only sieges and succeeds, he destroys Jerusalem. Third siege of Nebuchadnezzar. Three sieges. The first siege triggers a period of time in the scripture called the servitude of the nation, because the nation is now under servitude, under Babylon. When you get to the third siege, it's the desolations of Jerusalem. Both these periods are prophesied to be 70 years, and most people think they're the same thing. No, they're not. They're technically different. The servitude of the nation starts with the first siege, and it lasts exactly 70 years to the day, by the way. The third siege, which has to do with the city of Jerusalem, starts with the third siege. It also lasts 70 years to the day, but it ends at a different date, and I'll explain that. Cyrus conquers the Babylonians. That ends the servitude of the nation, because Cyrus frees them to go back and build their temple. So that starts what we call the Persian Empire. Now, Second Chronicles carries it up to the end of the servitude of the nation when Cyrus takes over. And Ezra takes over there, and it's under Ezra that most of the Old Testament is compiled. But he's trying to build the temple, but he has no protection. The city is exposed to their enemies, and they spend 19 years not getting anywhere. Until we get to a guy by the name of Nehemiah. And he happens to be cupbearer to the then king, Artaxerxes Longimanus, who gives him the authority to go home and build the wall of the city to protect themselves and get the temple finished. And so there's a whole saga there. But anyway, it's his time that triggers the end of the desolation of Jerusalem. And that's the decree of Artaxerxes, which triggers the 70 weeks of Daniel. And so those are fabulous things, because Gabriel tells Daniel all this in advance, and he even predicts the exact day that the Messiah would present himself as a donkey going through Jerusalem. Okay, so the book of Esther, by the way, occurs roughly near the late part of the time of Esther. Jeremiah and Zephaniah are prophesying in this early period between the first and third siege of Nebuchadnezzar. Daniel is deported in that first siege, taken to Babylon. Ezekiel is deported in the second siege, taken off to Babylon. So Daniel and Ezekiel are both prophesying in Babylon as exiles from their homeland. Haggai and Zechariah and Malachi are post-exile prophets. They all prophesy from Ezra onward, if you will. Okay, but let's talk a little bit more about Hezekiah. You need to understand this guy. He was the 12th king of Judah. He was the son of an unbelieving Ahaz. Remember Ahaz? That was the one that married Jezebel. Bad news guy. And he ascended the throne at the age of 25 in 726 B.C. Faithfulness is written, he trusted in the Lord God of Israel, so that after him was none like him among all the kings of Judah, nor any that were before him, for he clave to the Lord, and he parted not from following him, but kept his commandments. That's just one paragraph summary of an incredible career. He was a good guy, in other words. So that's Hezekiah. His son, however, 12 years before Hezekiah's death, Manasseh comes to reign, and his reign was the longest of the Judah's kings, 55 years. And just to give you a one-verse summary, as recorded in 2 Kings 21, he filled Jerusalem with blood from border to border. And God says, behold, I am bringing such evil upon Jerusalem and Judah that whosoever heareth it, both his ears shall tingle. And this is God speaking. And I will stretch over Jerusalem the line of Samaria and the plummet of the house of Ahab. That is, I will destroy it as I did Samaria and Ahab. And I will wipe Jerusalem as a man wipeth a dish, turning it upside down. That graphic language for the creator of the universe, who's obviously angry, to articulate, that's how he felt about Manasseh. Well, Manasseh had a son named Ammon. He's named after an Egyptian god. That doesn't surprise you if you understand how apostate Manasseh had become. And so he was apparently an idolater and so forth. His own servants conspired and slew him in his own house, and in their turn were slain by the people who raised his son Josiah to the throne at the age of 8. turbulent times. But this guy, Josiah, is an interesting character. The ones that follow him, unfortunately, are bad news losers. And the deterioration gets so bad, it leads to their captivity. That's the cloud that overhangs their history forthcoming. In fact, under Jehoiachin, he is so bad that God pronounces a blood curse on him. You find that in Jeremiah 22, verse 30, where God says, "No child of his seed shall prosper sitting anymore on the throne of David." So if you want a one-verse challenge to give to any rabbi, give him Jeremiah 22:30 and say, what do you do with that verse? Because you know the Messiah has to come from the line of David, and now there's a blood curse on the line of David from that day on. It would seem that God has put himself over a barrel, so to speak. The Messiah has to be born of the line of David, and yet he can't be a bloodline in that bloodline, right? And the answer, of course, is the virgin birth. The only way you get around that problem is with the virgin birth. That will be from the line of David, but not of the father. And that's what Mary's genealogy is in your Bible for, in Luke chapter 3. But that's a separate study. Let's move on here. These are a bad line of kings: Ahaz, Manasseh, Ammon, Jehoahaz, and the rest of them. There are two exceptions to that. Hezekiah was a good guy. Quite a career, a lot to commend. He made some mistakes, yes, but still he's a good guy. And Josiah, this young guy, is the one that we want to be aware of because it creates the fabric against which Zephaniah's prophecies take root. He had royal blood in his veins, but he had something more important. He had the message of God on his lips. He came to the throne at the age of 8. At the age of 16, he committed himself to the Lord. That's remarkable when you consider his background in terms of his father and the deterioration that is the whole culture. And religious idolatry was rampant because his father Amnon had reverted to Manasseh's 55 years of evil practices. So when Josiah, he gets converted at 16, if you will. When he was 20, he began a great reformation of the land, pulling down the idols, judging the false priests and prophets. Then he began to rebuild the temple, and he led the nation in a very famous celebration of the Passover. There is a very strange verse in 2 Chronicles 35, where Josiah asked the Levites to return the ark to the temple. What everybody misses, it doesn't say they complied. And they didn't. It stayed on Elephantine Island for a lot of reasons. And you have to read the rest of that to really know what's going on. But anyway, you and I will go forward here. We're verse 1. The word of the Lord came unto Zephaniah, the son of Cushi, the son of Gedaliah, the son of Amariah, the son of Hezekiah, and the days of Josiah, that's why we're so interested in him, the son of Ammon, the king of Judah. So Zephaniah, his prophecy, turns out to be like a swan song of the Davidic kingdom. So he's credited with giving the impetus to the revival during the reign of Josiah, perhaps the happiest in Judah's existence. Good days, if you will. Not complete enough, yes, but nevertheless. But Zephaniah saw a deeper problem. He saw the hearts of the people and knew that their religious zeal was not sincere. The reforms were shallow. The people got rid of the idols in their homes, but not the idols in their heart. And I won't ask for a show of hands, but I suspect that's all of us to some degree. You know the right words. We nod in agreement at the right times, and yet, where is our heart really? The rulers of the land were still greedy and disobedient. The city of Jerusalem was the source of all kinds of wickedness in the land. Even today, many believers lack discernment and think that every religious movement is a genuine work of the Lord. Not so. You hear one wave of mania after another that may or may not be of the Holy Spirit. Sometimes mere outward reformation only prepares the way for the work of evil. There's a well-known practice in medicine that a mild inoculation may make you immune to the real thing. Certain diseases, they'll give you a mild inoculation that your body will build up the resistance to it so that you then will be immune to that particular disease. That's a very common strategy in medicine. Same thing's true theologically. An outward reformation actually can give us a sense of false confidence and we be victimized by, what is Satan's primary tool in his toolkit? Deceit. During the days of Josiah, we discover a peculiar person by the name of Huldah in your Bible. It's actually Huldah, the prophetess. The king, the high priest himself, counselors, they all appeal to her rather than to the priests, Levites, or Jeremiah. Why? See, her word was accepted by all as the word of Yod-Heh-Vav-Heh, or Yahweh, or however you want to pronounce it. Now, that's just taken for granted in a number of passages, but let's stop for a minute and ask yourself, what's going on here? Who is the king, the high priest, the counselors supposed to be getting the word of the Lord from? Typically, it's the priest and the Ark of the Covenant that's the center of their information system. They're not around. Why are they not around? Because the Levites have taken to protect it, put it under the protection of Aaron Echo. So they are taking their instructions from Huldah, and I'm not impugning her. There's nothing to imply that she isn't correct, that she is the mechanism by which God is communicating to the king. But that tells you a lot about the conditions there. There's something, some strangeness there. So ask yourself why as you explore these passages. Now, the Assyrian Empire in 721 under Sargon II overran the northern kingdom, as I mentioned before, and deported them throughout the empire. So they ceased to exist as a cohesive people. The residents of the upper class of people in Babylonian Syria were then settled in the cities of Samaria. See, it was a policy of the Assyrians to commingle. They took their captives and spread them through their empire, and they took some of their own leaders and put them in that region. They intermixed. This mixing people was instituted by Tiglath-Pileser III as a means of minimizing the chances of rebellion among their subjugated people, but it also leads to a group of people that are sort of half-Jews. The commingled people have children, and their children are then known as, guess what? Samaritans. And in the New Testament, you find the Samaritans. That's the history, why they're there. So they became the Samaritans of the later years, particularly the New Testament. Sargon had scarcely completed the overthrow of Israel when he was faced with a rebellion in Babylonia. No sooner would this put down when he became entangled in the campaigns in Asia Minor and Urartu, ancient Armenia, if you will. And when he died, he was followed on the throne successively by Sennacherib and then Esarhaddon and Ashurbanipal. So they likewise became involved. There were revolts going on. The main point is Assyria is starting to fragment. Babylon will rise to power to take its place, if you will. But anyway, Sennacherib captured the city of Tarsus and was murdered by his own sons, interesting enough. Hadn't succeeded him, was faced with considerable opposition from the peoples to the north, Samaritans and the Scythians. In the course of time, however, he ultimately succeeded in his invasions of Egypt. But his successor relentlessly subjugated Egypt. Upon his death, the might of Assyria began to wane, and his successors could do little to quell the forces against him. And that's why Pharaoh Necho is going to go against the remains of Assyria. And what he's puzzled by is that Josiah goes after Pharaoh Necho. And that's all in 2 Chronicles 35. The bizarre part of that story is Pharaoh Necho said, what are you doing? I'm going against your enemies. And what no one, the scholars can't figure out what was Josiah going at. He was going after the Ark of the Covenant that was in Egypt at the time. But the tragedy is that Josiah gets killed in that military episode, and it ends his reign. But in any case, according to the Babylonians, aided by the Medes, overthrew the Assyrian capital, and Nineveh suffered a similar fate. And so when Assyria began to decline in the face of the emergence of the Babylonians, Egypt fought two major battles against the Babylonians at Carchemish. The battles of Carchemish, a big deal here. And nominally victorious at the first encounter, during which Josiah was killed, but they were severely beaten by Nebuchadnezzar in 606, establishing the Babylonian supremacy in the region. And I see the hand of God in all of these things, that Josiah was trying to get the Ark of the Covenant back, and God didn't want it to come back to that environment. It's being protected by Pharaoh Necho. It moves upriver, and it's been protected to this day by Ethiopia. There's a whole story behind that that goes beyond the time we have here. The second failure at Egypt sets the stage for Babylon to rise, because Babylon has a destiny to be God's instrument of judgment against the southern kingdom. It's that invasion by the Babylonians that Zephaniah is predicting in the forthcoming passages. So we get down to verse 2. You didn't think we'd make it, did you? He says, I will utterly consume all things from off the land, said the Lord. That's quite a statement, by the way. I will utterly consume all things from off the land. What the Hebrew really says is that he's going to utterly scrape the land. Not just pick the nuggets, he's going to scrape it. See, as we move further in this prophecy, we're going to recognize that this judgment covers more than just the land of Israel. It's a worldwide devastation that is being predicted in these passages. The book of Revelation confirms this and places the time of this judgment as the Great Tribulation Period. Jesus so labels it by quoting

0: I will consume man and beast. I will consume the fowls of heaven. I will and the fishes of the sea and the stumbling blocks with the wicked. I will cut off man from off the land, saith the Lord. Wow. Now, Zephaniah is blending both near and far prophetic views together here. The immediate judgment of Judah prefigures a far greater worldwide time of trouble to come upon Israel and the nations of the world through a whole bunch of passages you can look up at your leisure. And this would all be preparatory to Israel's final restoration and kingdom blessing. So there's dark times for Israel, but Zephaniah at the end will focus their attention on the good news that's going to follow. But it's interesting as you look at this, I will consume the fowls of the heaven, man and beast, fowls of heaven and the fishes. Man, beast, fowls of heaven. It's interesting that these four are in the reverse order that they are in the creation itself. Fish, birds, livestock, and man show up in Genesis 1, verse 20 through 26. And we see them because we're looking back at it, in a sense, reversed here. It's interesting to see these structures, again, an inversion structure here. But he goes on then in verse 4, I will also stretch out mine hand upon Judah and upon all the inhabitants of Jerusalem, and I will cut off the remnant of Baal from this place and the name of the Chimerians with the priests. I will stretch out my hand upon Judah and Jerusalem. So they are to be singled out for judgment. But the strange Chimerians is a term meaning black priests. The priests were apparently not only idolatry, they were dressed for satanic rituals. The scriptures beginning with the book of Judges teach a philosophy of human government which you will find was true of God's people and which had been true of every nation. Humanism. That's a philosophy that we have being forced upon us here. The first step in every nation's decline, the first step is religious apostasy. That is a turning away from the living and true God. That was true of them there. That's true of America today. The second step downward, then, as a result of that, is immorality. And the immorality, I'm not suggesting the immorality is worse now than it was a few decades ago, but it certainly is more open and shameless. Movie stars had affairs and what have you when in the early days of Hollywood, but they didn't wear it on their sleeve. And it only gradually became disclosed, and almost now a badge of honor, in a sense. Or dishonor, whatever. Anyway, the third step down, of course, is political anarchy. And we're moving in that direction clearly, towards political anarchy. The word iniquity means lawlessness. The one thing that's worse than breaking the law is to discover there are no laws to break. It's lawless. There are no rules. As you watch Wall Street, as you watch Washington, it's astonishing to realize how all rules and conventions are abandoned. We live in the age of the Church of Laodicea. Jesus wrote seven letters to seven churches, and they strangely lay out the history of the church from the apostolic period to today, and we're clearly in the days of the Laodicea, the rule of the people. No, the people aren't supposed to be ruling the churches. God is supposed to be ruling the churches. The betrayal of the name of Christ in contemporary Christianity is the one reason for the moral and spiritual malaise with which this country is afflicted. If you're unhappy with the condition of America, the blame needs to be laid at the pulpits of America who fail to proclaim Christ and his message. Many churches are very eloquently deal with social issues. Great, that's fine, but that's not what the Bible's all about. The melancholy fact is that the churches no longer influence the development of national character. There's no longer a connection between character and destiny. People go to church mainly because of an impulse to participate in a service of entertainment, not because of any spiritual guidance they expect from the clergyman.
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2: I make the real mess of me life. Let evil own me. I was born Kingston, Jamaica, where me father were a preacher. But me, I want no religion, so we argue much about church. After me father die, I miss him terribly, so I decide to try church. The preacher convinced me to receive Jesus as Savior, but soon I go away from God. That bad choice. I move to America, start gang, sell drugs, chase women, even try to kill somebody. I followed that life 10 years, then almost kill another man. God stopped this. So I think, what will I say to God if I kill somebody? This caused me to return to God, but after 1 year I go away again. 7 years later, I nearly killed my wife during fight. She lived for good, and I were a broken man. Then, I visit the Pacific Garden Mission in Chicago. They show me that Jesus always ready to take people back again and again. I tired of the evil life and tired of walk away from God. So I ask him forgiveness for turning from him and to please make me the new man. This time, I mean that for certain. I am a slave no more to evil and now preach the good news like Father. Me name Luxley Silvera, and if the Son therefore shall make you free, ye shall be free indeed.
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5: Suppose you have a Christian friend who has left God's path to walk in the ways of the world. No longer attending church, this person is closing off spiritual things and neglecting family responsibilities. Your initial thought is probably, I should admonish my friend. And yet, when you meet with this person, you hear a story of heartache and frustration, maybe even disillusionment. And you begin to think, no, I don't have the heart to admonish him, but what should I do? What do I do? Are your friend's actions a result of unruliness, faint-heartedness, weakness, or maybe all three? Should you confront or should you console? Should your love be tender or tough? Those are hard questions, aren't they? If you're wrestling with these issues as they relate to someone about whom you care very much, you'll really appreciate Paul's words to the Thessalonians, even though they came way back in the first century. If you have a Bible, please turn with me to 1 Thessalonians, the last chapter, chapter 5, and listen as I read for you verses 12 through 15. 1 Thessalonians 5, 12 through 15. But we request of you, brethren, that you appreciate those who diligently labor among you, and have charge over you in the Lord, and give you instruction, and that you esteem them very highly in love, because of their work. Live in peace with one another. We urge you, brethren, admonish the unruly, encourage the faint-hearted, help the weak, be patient with everyone. See that no one repays another with evil for evil, but always seek after that which is good for one another and for all people.
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6: There is one season of the year, and only one, where everyone seems to be thinking of someone else. It's remarkable. I have never seen anyone go into a Christmas shopping spree with a list of things just for himself. In fact, we seldom, if ever, buy our own gift. And whether we are in the streets of Seattle or Minneapolis, Boston, Dallas, Atlanta, San Diego, or Phoenix, it's all the same scene. My travels have taken me to a couple or three of those cities I just named, and it's always interesting to see that life is really not that different there than it is here. They talk different there, but after a little time of language training, you can get along even in Atlanta. And I say that, I remind myself of one of my all-time favorite stories of a fellow who called me from Texas, and he said, "You probably can't tell it, but I'm from Texas." I said, I can tell, believe me. We talked for a while, and I found out he went to school in Texas, and I said, "Where'd you go to school?" He said, "Howard Payne." I said, "Howard Payne?" He said, "No, Howard Payne." I said, "Oh, Howard Payne. What'd you major in?" He said, "Speech." Speech. Well, doesn't matter where you go, doesn't matter how you talk, doesn't matter where you live. The wonderful, marvelous thing about the Christmas season is it's a time in which folk think of others. I suppose that's the reason we all love it so much. And even though we may live miles from our own family members, it's a time of making contact, either by phone or usually by a gift. Webster says that a family is a group of people united by certain convictions. He also adds, it is a group of persons of common ancestry, and also a group of individuals living under one roof, usually under one head. As I read that definition, I thought that's true of the family of God. We are of similar convictions. We are occasionally under one roof, hopefully always under one head, and certainly of one ancestry. So it seemed reasonable that we think about gifts for the family. I think it's very helpful for us to think about what we want to give one another. In fact, it is not only helpful, it is as God would have it. And the good thing about these gifts is that they are always in season, and they all come from within us. All you have to wrap them in is your skin, and the gifts are appropriately available, and how needed they are. Before we look at the list of gifts that God would have us give one another, I want to mention three or four qualities that I hope we'll never forget to wrap up inside our skin when we give gifts. First of all, we want to give gifts that last. We don't want trash gifts. We don't want gifts that wind up in the heap in a couple of weeks. We want permanence connected with our gifts. We want gifts that last. No quick and easy kind of gifts, but deep gifts, gifts that last. Secondly, we want gifts that lift. that lift up one another. The New Testament term for it is edify. Gifts that really mean something to family members are gifts that lift up one another. So along with gifts that last, let's give gifts that lift. Third, let's be sure that our gifts cost. Be honest now. Ever given somebody else a gift that had been given to you? Kind of tacky, but I suppose we've all done it. And we acted like it was something we labored over and bought with hard-earned money, but we just gave it because we didn't need it or we didn't want it. No cost at all. Gifts that really mean something to the body are gifts that are sacrificial. They require something expensive from us. Gifts that are costly. And fourth, we want to have the gifts that we give to glorify God. We want God to smile on the gift most of all. We want Him to say, as we give the gift to our family member, I'm honored in that. I'm exalted. So let's be sure the gifts we give last, lift, that they're costly, personally of cost to us, and that they honor our Savior. Now you might wonder where such a checklist is, and it's found in verses 12 through 22 of 1 Thessalonians chapter 5. And as is true of all shopping lists, it's not very creative. Never seen anyone hum their way through a shopping list or sort of dance their way through a grocery list. You just kind of check them off one after another. So I confess, I don't have a lot of creativity to offer, but I will promise you I'll do my best to be accurate, and we'll check them off exactly as they appear. In fact, we'll only get about halfway through. There are probably as many as 15 in the list, and we only have time this time for about 6 or 7 of them. But let me show you something about this list that God has drawn up. Note how they are arranged. If you've got your Bible handy, look at 1 Thessalonians 5:12. But we request of you. These are gifts that are kindly requested. Verses 12 and 13. When you get to verse 14, the request changes to urgency. We urge you. So these are gifts that are urgently needed. Now, this isn't my own doing. This is right from God. He's put a list together that begins with some that are kindly requested. Second, there are some that are urgently needed. That's as far as we're going to be able to get. And then if you get down to verse 16, which we'll look at next time we're together, we get to words like rejoice always and pray without ceasing and in everything give thanks. Verse 21, but examine everything carefully. Verse 22, avoid or abstain from every form of evil. These are gifts that are continually appropriate. They're continually appropriate. So this is kind of a built-in outline God has given us. Gifts that are kindly requested, gifts that are urgently needed, and then gifts that are continually appropriate. And remember, they're all wrapped inside your skin. And they're to fellow members of the family. Let's see how these gifts are revealed. First, there are things that are kindly requested. Verse 12, but we request of you, brethren, that you appreciate those who diligently labor among you and have charge over you in the Lord and give you instruction, and that you esteem them very highly in love because of their work. The first gift mentioned is respect for those in leadership. And obviously this has reference to people who are in spiritual leadership. The reason I say that is because of verse 12. They are the ones who diligently labor among us. They are the ones who have charge over us in the Lord. And third, they are the ones who give us spiritual instruction. See it? Right there in front of you. You want to know who your spiritual leaders are, those who deserve your respect. They are the ones who diligently labor, who have a sense of accountability for your life before the Lord, and they're the ones who instruct you in the truths of Scripture. They may or may not be ordained. They may be a man or a woman. They may be older or younger. They may be people who faithfully instruct you in an adult fellowship or in one of your high school classes. They may be someone who is on your campus. They may be people who are faithfully, voluntarily a part of your life, who receive no remuneration for what they do, but they do those things. They may be a pastor. They may be an associate pastor. They may be a music minister or whatever, but they qualify. Now, what are we to do with folks like that? Two things. Verse 12, we are to appreciate them. There's a very interesting Greek word, and it's a general term that kind of leaves you flat. It means simply to know someone. But in the context of this verse, it's more than mere knowledge, knowing them as you see them in a crowd, or knowing their names, or knowing what their spiritual gifts may be, or knowing their academic background. It's more than that kind of knowledge. This is a context that means to know the worth of someone, to place a high value on someone. One man writes, "It is thoughtful respect that Paul is advocating, a respect that requires thought as well as submission of the will. The kind of respectfulness that is advocated for people who have been set free from the obedience of tyranny. A respect that I have decided upon myself, not that which is forced upon me." That's why I began by saying these are kindly requested. No one in this ministry, nor should anyone in any ministry, attempt to put your arm behind your back and force it up between your shoulder blades and say, "Now submit to those who are in authority." But it's kindly requested. Not only appreciate them, but verse 13 says, esteem them highly. Not because of their title, not because of their academic degree, not because of their age or their experience or their wisdom, which may on occasion flow from their lips. But look at how it reads. Esteem them very highly in love because of their work. I remember struggling in the Marines, saluting certain officers that I knew didn't deserve the salute. And I was braced on more than one occasion to whip a salute because of rank, not because of character. In the family of God, there is to be, if you please, a salute because of the work certain individuals have undertaken. I think ministry is of the highest privilege, and I don't believe that it is a burden, and I try not to walk with slumped shoulders and look humble and beaten and whipped, because you don't do that to me. But some flocks do. It's wrong. It isn't that those men are perfect and therefore need to be pedestalized. That's extreme thinking. It's that they qualify to be appreciated and to be highly esteemed in love. One man shared a story of a friend of his who is a fellow minister, and he had the unhappy experience of confronting a family member in his congregation of wrong. And it was difficult, to say the least, to face this individual with it. And it happened to be a woman who was unfaithful to her husband and was living in known disobedience. And this faithful pastor dealt with her and did his best to help her come back to her home and fall back in love with her husband and family. One Sunday evening, didn't have her in mind, but just had the good of the congregation in mind, the man preached a passionate message of renewal and obedience to God. And it was like a sweeping sense of revival that came across the assembly. And to his delight, this woman stepped out in the aisle and walked right down to him and took his hand and looked him in the eyes with a steel-like stare and said, "I just want you to know I'm more convinced than ever to do what I please." That's what breaks a man's heart. That's the opposite of this kind of gift. If ever you have the experience of being confronted by a spiritual leader who tries his or her best to do it with tact and kindness, understand how hard that is and repent. Change. You see, it's part of the tough side of this job. However, it is also part of fulfilling the second request, living in peace with one another. Notice how that reads. It's a command, live in peace. It may not sound terribly profound, but it is a winner in a congregation. A congregation that gives each other this gift of peace is one that cannot be separated by a split. When I hear of a split, I hear of a lack of peace. I hear of a breakdown of the gift. I hear the backwash of a series of stories where someone or a group of individuals refuse to give the gift of peace. And I'll tell you, it doesn't have to be a large congregation for there to be a breakdown of peace. You know where the power rests? In your life. This gift, I'm calling it a gift, it is actually an act of obedience. This gift is called forth from one another, verse 13 concludes. From people to pastor, from pastor to people, from pastor to pastor, from people to people. It is in the family. Just as you know, there may be a breakdown of peace between mom and dad, just as well as between parent and child. So it can happen in a family. Hold your place and go to Romans 12, and you'll see how it is expanded there. Romans 12, beginning about verse 9. Let love be without hypocrisy. Abhor what is evil. Cleave. That's a good biblical term. We don't use it much. We have the word cleaver, but we don't have the word cleave in our day. It's a word that means bonding something to something else, gluing something or someone to someone else. Bond yourself to what is good. Be devoted to one another in brotherly love. Give preference to one another in honor. Look at that. And it isn't a one-way preference. It's both ways. It is to pervade the assembly of God's family. Not lagging behind in diligence, fervent in spirit, serving the Lord. There's only one master, the Lord Himself. Rejoicing in hope, hanging tough in tribulation. We could paraphrase, persevering in tribulation, devoted to prayer, contributing to the needs of the saints, practicing hospitality. Drop down to verse 18, and I do it because it's realistic. If possible, so far as it depends on you, be at peace with all men. Don't you like the way that reads? I do. Because with some people, it isn't possible. Some people are so ornery, they can't even live at peace with themselves, to say nothing of peace with one another. And you do your very best to build bridges of peace to others, and some will say, detour, then detour, and go on your way. Life is too short to spend it at the expense of a few who refuse to make peace. I've lived long enough to learn that lesson, how well I've learned it, and how much I wish I had learned it earlier. Now back to 1 Thessalonians 5, verse 13. Live at peace with one another, and as much as is possible, you do everything in your power to make it happen. Everything. Now we change from those things that are kindly requested to a couple of three or four urgent needs. Verses 14 and 15. Let's just take them one at a time. If you're keeping a list, this is number 3. Number 1 is to respect those who are in leadership. Number 2 is to live at peace or live in peace with one another. Number three is to admonish the unruly. We urge you, brethren. So this is for the child of God. This is not for you to take to your unsaved neighbor and correct him or her and their lifestyle. If a person is without Christ, leave their lifestyle alone. It takes power to change and to clean up a lifestyle. Now, if another individual is a brother or a sister, then there are times in the family when there must be, here's the word, admonition. Admonition. It carries with it the idea of confrontation, calling into account. It's a strong term. It suggests correcting someone else, facing them with truth, even though it may hurt. Please notice the object of admonition, the unruly. I found this interesting. The only time the term translated unruly is used in the letters, in fact, in the New Testament, is the Thessalonian letters. And it's used here several times. In fact, it's used in 2 Thessalonians chapter 3, if you'll turn there, verse 6. Now we command you, brethren, here again, this is brethren truth. This is for the family of God. We command you, Christians, in the name of our Lord Jesus Christ, that you keep aloof from every brother who leads an unruly life. There's that term again. Not according to the tradition which you received from us. For you know how you ought to follow our example, because we didn't act in an, same term, undisciplined manner among you. So the idea is some people will be confronted and admonished with their unruly lifestyle, and they will choose not to change. That brings up the point he's making here, that on occasion you must break fellowship with them.
4: A strong warning from the Apostle Paul. He's not mincing words about the relationships that we tolerate. 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He titled his message, Gifts to Give the Family. 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
7: Hi, I'm Todd Nettleton, and this is the Voice of the Martyrs Radio. In China, Leo commissioned the printing of thousands of Bibles to distribute to fellow believers. But police raided the printer before the job was finished, and Leo was arrested. Taken to a crowded, dirty detention center, cut off from all outside contact, Leo was found guilty and sentenced to 3 years in prison. He recalls being consumed with anxiety his first month behind bars. But during prayer, Leo sensed the Lord lead him from anxiety to peace. His calm became a witness to those around him, and people noticed. Pray for Christians in China like Leo who risk imprisonment to get God's word to fellow believers.
8: I will not let my brothers and sisters suffer in silence, nor will I let them serve alone. 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
9: Chapter 26. And it came to pass, when Jesus had finished all these sayings, he said unto his disciples, Ye know that after 2 days is the feast of the Passover, and the Son of Man is betrayed to be crucified. Then assembled together the chief priests and the scribes and the elders of the people unto the palace of the high priest, who was called Caiaphas, and consulted that they might take Jesus by subtlety and kill him. But they said, Not on the feast day, lest there be an uproar among the people. Now when Jesus was in Bethany in the house of Simon the leper, there came unto him a woman having an alabaster box of very precious ointment, and poured it on his head as he sat at meat. But when his disciples saw it, they had indignation, saying, To what purpose is this waste? For this ointment might have been sold for much and given to the poor. When Jesus understood it, he said unto them, Why trouble ye the woman? For she hath wrought a good work upon me. For ye have the poor always with you, but me ye have not always. For in that she hath poured this ointment on my body, she did it for my burial. Verily I say unto you, wheresoever this gospel shall be preached in the whole world, there shall also this that this woman hath done be told for a memorial of her. Then one of the 12, called Judas Iscariot, went unto the chief priests, and said unto them, What will ye give me, and I will deliver him unto you? And they covenanted with him for 30 pieces of silver. And from that time he sought opportunity to betray him. Now the first day of the feast of unleavened bread, the disciples came to Jesus, saying unto him, Where wilt thou that we prepare for thee to eat the Passover? And he said, Go into the city to such a man, and say unto him, The Master saith, My time is at hand. I will keep the Passover at thy house with my disciples. And the disciples did as Jesus had appointed them, and they made ready the Passover. Now when the even was come, he sat down with the 12. And as they did eat, he said, Verily I say unto you, that one of you shall betray me. And
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11: Welcome to our Monday's broadcast of the Gospel Truth. Today is the beginning of my third week teaching on how to find, follow, and fulfill God's will. And I tell you, if you've missed any of this teaching, I implore you to please go to our website and listen to it. You can listen to it free. But I tell you, this teaching is something that every person needs. And the sad fact is, the things I've already covered, the things I'm going to cover, are things that most people have never really dealt with. They just go through life hoping that things work out. But it's my experience, and it's what the Word of God teaches, that you don't arrive at where God wants you to be accidentally or sovereignly. You have to get a vision for what God wants you to do, and you have to pursue it, and there is going to be resistance and opposition, and it's not going to happen automatically or easily. It's like swimming upstream. You don't swim. You don't just float upstream. You don't glide to the top of a mountain. When you find God's will, it's going to take effort and determination on your part. And the sad fact is, most people just honestly go through life kind of just hoping that things work out. Or sometimes religious people think that God orders every single thing that happens, so it doesn't matter what you do. It's just ultimately everything's going to be God's will. None of those things are true. So I've already covered a lot of really, really good things. We are offering this book for just a suggested donation. And if you'll send whatever you can, we'll send this 285-page book to you. And if you couldn't or wouldn't send anything, I'll send this little brief summary of it to you, free and postpaid. And then we have study guides, three different study guides, one on how to find, one on how to follow, and one on how to fulfill God's will. And we've got CDs, DVDs, and a USB that will have the audio and the video on there. And we'll give out that information again at the end of the program. So this is the beginning of my third week. I've already covered how important it is to recognize that you were created by God with a purpose. And I used scriptures that showed that even while you were still in your mother's womb, God had written in a book a detailed plan on what every single day of your life should be. And you have the total choice of whether you fulfill that or not. God doesn't force His will upon you, but God created you for a purpose, and it's so important that you understand that. And then I talked about, I gave a lot of personal examples about how God worked in my life, and two of the main scriptures that the Lord really, really used to help me find His will for my life is Romans 12, 1 and 2, about being a living sacrifice. That's the primary will for me and for you and for every single person, is to be totally yielded to God. But then you have to go beyond just making yourself committed to God. You have to renew your mind, and you get transformed by the renewing of your mind so that you can prove the good, the acceptable, and the perfect will of God. So, man, I summarized those things in about a minute and a half, but I spent 2 weeks making those points. If you've missed any of that, please get hold of it. And then at the end of last week, I started talking about Moses and how Acts chapter 7, verse 25 shows that Moses knew God's will for his life, because when he killed the Egyptian in Acts chapter 7, verse 25, it says he supposed that his brethren would have understood how that by his hand God would deliver them, but they understood not. So Moses knew God's will for his life. But here is a mistake that so many people make. They just assume that God is going to use their natural talents and abilities to get done what God wants them to do. And they aren't God dependent. They do it on themselves, by themselves. And what happened with Moses is that cost him 40 years in the wilderness. He could have been in the palace, but instead he went into the wilderness for 40 years, and it cost the children of Israel 30 years extra bondage. Now, if you've missed any of that, last week I was showing that the prophecy of Genesis chapter 15, verse 13 was that they would spend 400 years in a land that wasn't theirs. But in Exodus chapter 12, I believe it's verse 40, it says that the sojourning of the children of Israel was 430 years on that exact same day. And if you combine that with Galatians chapter 3, you find out that the law, which was given the very first year that the children of Israel came out of the land of Egypt, the law was given exactly 430 years after the promise to Abraham in Genesis 15. So all of that, I went through that in detail last week, but it means that Moses' self-will, him going out and trying to accomplish God's will, he was trying to accomplish the right thing, but he was going to do it in his own strength and power because he was a mighty man. He had been supernaturally preserved, promoted to this position, and he went out and tried to do everything on his own. And because of it, he had to spend 40 years in the wilderness that, you know, people credit God as being the one who put him through all his hardship. Moses put himself through that by going out and killing the Egyptian. That wasn't God's will. He tried to do God's will in his own power. It cost him 40 years in the wilderness. It cost the children of Israel 30 years extra bondage. And I tell you, this is one of the things that I see, that a lot of people, if they do persevere and if they do get a word from God and God shows them what He wants them to do, then they make a paragraph out of it. And they just suppose that, all right, God, you want me to go into the ministry, and so they're just going to do it all on their own strength and power. And I tell you, you have to come to the end of yourself before you find the beginning of God. You know, there's a passage of Scripture over in 1 Corinthians chapter 1, beginning with verse 26. It says that you see your calling, brethren, how that not many wise men after the flesh, not many mighty, not many noble are called, but God hath chosen the foolish things of the world and base things of the world. But it's saying that God doesn't choose just the qualified people, but He chooses base things, people that have nothing, and then He adds His super to their natural to accomplish His will. Actually, this is going to be a statement that'll shock a lot of people, but did you know, in a sense, I pity people that are just so multi-talented that they can do everything on their own without God, because it's hard for those people to trust God. It's hard for those people to let go and say, God, what do you want me to do? I need you. People that have great talents and abilities tend to depend upon themselves. It's not that God is a lowbrow and he doesn't like people that have talents and abilities. It's the fact that most people who have all of these great talents and abilities, they think that they can do it on their own. And God, you just put me on the stage, you give me the platform, and I can handle it from here. That is a recipe for disaster. And basically, that's what happened with Moses, is that it was supernatural how his life was spared. It was supernatural how he was put in such a position of authority. And because of it, he thought, well, no wonder God chose me. What a great choice. And so he went out and tried to bring deliverance to the Jews in his own strength and power, and he messed the whole thing up. He missed the plan and the timing of God. And so in Exodus chapter 3, the Lord appears unto Moses. And again, I said some of these things last week, but I just need to restate some of this, because most people do not really get their theology from the Word of God. A movie like the Ten Commandments, most people base their logic about what happened in the Exodus based on that show. And even though that's a good show, I own it, I watch it, I'm not against it. There's things in there that are incorrect. And one of those things is that they just said, or they implied in there, that Moses was saying, God, leave me alone. He was talking to Zipporah, and he didn't want anything to do with God. And God just plopped himself right in front of him and forced Moses to go and bring deliverance to the Jews. That's not what the Scripture teaches. Over in Hebrews chapter 11, I'd have to look up the exact verse, but it talks about that Moses endured as seen him who was invisible. The word endured there doesn't mean that he was just suffering and putting up with it. It's a word that we would use the word persevere for it. He was persevering. When Moses went into the desert, he knew he had messed up. He had to flee. And it says also he left not fearing the wrath of the king. It's Hebrews chapter 11. It says that he didn't fear the wrath of the king. That wasn't the reason he left. It was because he knew he had messed up. He knew that he had blown what God told him to do. But Hebrews chapter 11 shows you that he was still enduring as seeing him who is invisible. And you can see that in the third chapter of the book of Exodus, because Moses was leading his flocks through the desert. And it says in verse 2, this is Exodus chapter 3, verse 2, and the angel of the Lord appeared unto him in a flame of fire out of the midst of a bush. And he looked, and behold, the bush burned with fire, and the bush was not consumed. And Moses said, I will now turn aside and see this great sight, why the bush is not burnt. Did you know a burning bush didn't really surprise Moses? Because in the desert, that dry climate, I'm sure that they saw bushes that burnt. But you know, where I live in Colorado, it's an arid climate. And during seasons of drought, I used to have to burn all of my trash, and I would burn the grass around it, form a barrier so that if a spark came out of the barrel, it wouldn't start a fire and things like this. And during wet years, I'd have to take a stick that was on fire and get down to a clump of grass, and I'd literally have to blow on it to catch that grass on fire and burn it. But during dry years, you could put a stick that was on fire down to a clump of grass, and it would go poof like that. And I mean, just instantly it would explode. This is why some of the wildfires out in the West are so dangerous, because during a drought time, I've actually seen trees that when they're dry and a fire hits them, they explode, and they can throw sparks a quarter of a mile. This is why the fires are so devastating out in the West. And so anyway, my point is that in this desert situation, it wasn't unusual to see a bush burn, but they would just go up real quickly. This one was burning and it wasn't burnt. And he says, I'm going to turn aside and see why this bush isn't burnt. In other words, you may have trouble connecting with this. If I had more time, I think I could develop it. But he was looking for God. And when something unusual happened, he was going to see what was happening. And it says here that when the Lord saw that he turned aside to see, God called unto him out of the midst of the bush and said, Moses, Moses. And he said, here am I. It says that Moses, when the Lord saw that Moses turned aside, is

when God spoke to him. Why didn't God just speak to him? Wouldn't that have got his attention? But see, God, he will present himself to you, but he doesn't force himself upon you. You have to be seeking in order to find. And I believe, according to that verse over in Hebrews chapter 11, Moses was enduring. He was persevering. He was saying, God, give me another chance. I know I messed it up, but I know that the gifts and the callings of God are without repentance, Romans 11:29, and that you've called me to bring deliverance. And he was looking somehow for an encounter with God where God would equip him and give him a second chance to do this. And so when the Lord saw that he turned aside is when he spoke to him. The same thing happened with, the disciples, that when Jesus came to rescue them in the midst of the storm, it says in Mark chapter 6 that he made as though he would have passed by them. You know the reason Jesus came walking on the water was because they were in trouble and he came to save them, but he made as though he would have passed by them. We would have come out waving our hands and saying, hold on, I'm coming, or something like that. But Jesus just revealed himself to him. If they hadn't have called out and made some demand on his power, he would have passed by them. Same thing happened in Luke chapter 24 when he spoke to the disciples on the road to Emmaus. They had to implore him, impose upon him to stay and go in and eat with them. And it was only then that he was revealed unto them who he really was. God is not going to come and just forcefully make things work out in your life. You have to be receptive. You have to be seeking the Lord. So I say all of these things to counter some of the concepts that people have that Moses was just in the wilderness trying to forget God and live his life, and he didn't want anything to do with God. That's not what the Scriptures teach. And in the third chapter and in the fourth chapter, there are five different times that God spoke to Moses and said, Moses, now go down to Egypt and bring my people out. And this time, Moses said, God, I can't do it. God, they won't listen to me. God, I can't speak. He had all of these excuses. And I'm going to deal with some of this right here in the fourth chapter of the book of Exodus. But let me just point out that there was a huge difference between Moses in Exodus chapter 3 and 4 and Moses in Exodus chapter 2, where God just revealed to him that he was going to be the deliverer, to bring the people out of Egypt, and he just jumped in and with his physical might tried to bring it to pass, and he messed everything up. He was so self-confident that he didn't have to have God. God, you've chosen me. What a wise choice. I can take it from here. That attitude will keep you from following God. It's not enough just to know what God's will is, but you've got to get to where you become God-dependent. I often say it this way, that the beginning of God starts at the end of self. As long as you are self-sufficient, as long as you are self-confident, that's a hindrance to God using you, because you will lean under your own understanding. You will think that you know more than God. And so God has to work in a person's life until they come to this place to where, God, it's got to be you. And you know, there's not just a certain date on a calendar circled that at such and such a date is when God is going to start using you and his will is going to start coming to pass. It's really just dependent upon us as to how we humble ourselves and how we respond. You know, with me, I started in the ministry. I had this encounter with the Lord that I've talked about during this series in March the 23rd, 1968. And immediately, I started just committing myself to God. I'd say it was within 3 years that I actually realized I was called full-time into the ministry. And I started ministering, and I ministered for 30 years. Pastored 3 churches and was on radio, and I was on about 100 and something radio stations and all of these things. And it was only in January the 3rd of 2000 that the Lord told me I was starting my ministry. You know, in a way, that was discouraging to think that I'd been in the ministry for 32 years and I was just getting started. But I'd seen people raised from the dead. I'd seen miracles happen. So it was discouraging in one way, but in another way, it was encouraging, because if what I had seen, as good as it was, wasn't even the start of my ministry yet, well, then that meant something better was to come. So in my own life, it took me 32 years to get to a place
to where God could start using me the way

way he wanted to. Now, I had some success, and God, I was walking with the Lord, and there was good things happening during that preparation time, but it was a preparation time. And there is a preparation time for every single person. Just because you have a knowledge of what God wants you to do doesn't mean that you're ready to do it. And somebody says, well, why would God show you what he wants you to do if you aren't ready? Because it takes a while to get you to where you can submit to him. And the Lord has to point you in that direction. And it just takes a time for God to work things on the inside of you. With me, it was 32 years. I tell people all the time that there is a preparation time, and preparation time is never wasted time. But if, you know, people that come to like Charis Bible College or go to some other Bible college, you can shorten that preparation time by learning through my mistakes and learning through the mistakes of the other speakers and staff that we have. But there still is a preparation time. And so Moses, he was a changed man now from what he was 40 years before. 40 years before, he got a word from God, made a paragraph out of it, and he just started running, trying to bring God's will to pass, and blew the whole thing. Here he is 40 years later, and he's saying, God, I can't do it. They won't listen to me. At the end of the third chapter, the Lord had just told Moses, he says, they will listen to you. And in chapter 4, verse 1, Moses answered and said, but behold, they will not believe me. This is exactly contrary to what God had just said. And again, you put this together with that scripture in Hebrews chapter 11. It says he was enduring, persevering. So it's not like he had let go of what God's will for him was. He still wanted to accomplish it, but now he was feeling completely inadequate to do it. Did you know that's actually a good place to be? And I know that this is contrary to so many people's thinking. I remember when I started our office over in Australia. And I had been to Australia a number of times. We had a lot of people that were writing us from Australia, but we started an office. I went over and held a series of meetings. And the very first night of that conference, we were going to announce that we were opening up our school, that we were opening up the office. And the man who had already been there for, I don't know, a number of months preparing and getting the facility and getting ready for everything, he came to me about an hour before the service started. And he says, don't announce that we're starting the school. I just can't do it. He says, I'm overwhelmed. I'm not qualified. I can't do this. And he wanted me not to announce that. He was going to back out of the whole thing. And he came and told me that 1 hour before the conference started. And you know how I responded? I said, man, that's great. And it shocked him. He says, what do you mean that's great? And I said, it's wonderful if you realize that this is bigger than you, that you can't do this in just your own self. And I said, that's good, as long as you don't stop there. If you will acknowledge that, but then let that cause you to lean upon God and cry out to God and let God flow through you. I said, that's exactly the attitude that I want. Somebody who feels unqualified in yourself, and you have to depend upon God to get it done. And so anyway, he went ahead and we started the ministry in the school. And did you know, it was a great start. And I can't tell you exactly when that was, but it's over a decade ago. And it has been one of our best offices overseas. We now have, I think it's 26 foreign nations that we have offices in. And it was one of the best startups that we ever had, because a person came to the end of themselves and realized they needed to depend upon God. So this is where Moses was. Moses had been totally self-centered, self-confident before, but now he's saying, behold, they won't hearken unto me, for they will say, the Lord hath not appeared unto thee. And the Lord said unto him, what is that in thine hand? And he said, a rod. It was just a rod. It wasn't a special rod. It was just a stick. And he said, cast it on the ground. And he cast it on the ground, and it became a serpent, and Moses fled from before it. Did you know there are some people that don't mind handling snakes? I was actually in a car one time, and I heard something under the seat, and I started to reach under there. And the guy said, don't do that. He says, I got rattlesnakes under the seat. He had been collecting them, and he got a bounty for these rattlesnakes and had them in this little container. And he didn't mind handling snakes. But Moses wasn't one of them, because again, remember that scripture in Hebrews chapter 11 says that he endured as seeing him who is invisible. He had been seeking and looking for God and asking for another chance. Here it was,
and he was willing to forsake it all and fled from this snake. So you can tell by his reaction that Moses wasn't the kind of person that handled snakes. And in verse 4, the Lord said unto Moses, put forth thine hand and take it by the tail. You know, I'm just about out of time today, but this is one

0: 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I've got this book entitled How to Find, Follow, and Fulfill God's Will, a 285-page book, and I'd really encourage you to get this. 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
2: You were created with a purpose, written in the heart of God, long before you were born. He is calling you to find it. You were born for such a time as this. 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You were designed for a destiny, one that only you can fulfill.
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4: Our 22-year-old son was in the Army and died in 2005. 2 weeks later, we had to survive Hurricane Katrina and put our grief on hold. It was all too much to handle, and I completely broke down. My plan was to kill myself on New Year's Eve to be with my son, but God had other plans. When the day came, a lady called me 5 minutes before midnight and saved my life. And by the time I got hung up, the spirit of death had left, and that's when Jesus said, "I'll heal your heart and your mind." And I knew He would. I spent over 20 years in a Holiness Pentecostal church where I was the media director. During that time, I truly believed that it was God's will that killed our son. I lived with that horror for 13 years. I thought God was punishing me for the 70s. One day, God told me that he was moving me back to Colorado and told my husband that it had to be

0: Woodland Park. We obeyed and moved. In my search, I found healing school at Caris Bible College. I had never heard of Andrew Womack or Caris, but I ended up starting school. God completely changed my life through Andrew and Carrie when I heard the truth as presented by them. In my first class with Andrew, he said, "God did not kill your child. Satan killed your child to steal your faith." My whole life changed at that moment. Then Carrie Pickett's class reminded me of how much God loves me, and I realized he would never hurt me like that. Because of Caris, I know who I am in Christ and the authority I have in him. And God did what he said he would do. He healed my heart and my mind. Despite the paralyzing events in my life, I now walk free in the joy of the Lord.
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3: 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And we thank you so much for listening. We have a lot of plans for this new rest of this year and a new year coming. So pray for us and listen to us, and we appreciate it. Thank you very much. Amen and amen. Hallelujah.

0: and we're going to minister tonight on AI discoveries proving God exists and that prophecy is true. There's two verses I want to read. One will be in the King James translation of the Bible, and I'm going to read the other one, which I rarely do, in the Amplified, because it amplifies a few important things. But thou, O Daniel, shut up the words and seal the book even to the time of the end. Many shall run to and fro, and knowledge shall be increased. He's talking about sealing the book of Daniel, the understanding of it, because in the time of the end, knowledge of the book is going to increase. And the Amplified says it that way. But you, O Daniel, shut up the words and seal the book until the time of the end. Then many shall run to and fro and search anxiously through the book, that's the book of Daniel, and knowledge of God's purposes as revealed by his prophets shall be increased and become great. To give an example of how fast knowledge has increased, are you aware of the fact that it, if you look at, in fact, as a matter of fact, if you go to the year, but before the year of 1900, it took knowledge about every 100 years to double. Every 100 years, a little increase would come, something would happen, a little bit more knowledge would come. So it would double until about 1900. From 1900 to World War I, knowledge started doubling not every 100 years, but about every 25 years. Then by 1982, knowledge was doubling every 12 years. And this is when you start getting into the idea of the internet and the satellite systems and all these things. Now, here's what will blow your mind. Knowledge by 2022 increases every 12 hours. There is something which is called artificial intelligence, and we're going to talk about that in just a moment. But I want to talk to you for a moment about how the 20th century was the turning point for moving into the realm of knowledge unlike any other time in history. First of all, we had oil lamps in the Roman time. They had oil lamps. They put oil in a clay vessel or a lamp. And then we came into using whale oil for lamps. And then they started using kerosene for lamps. And then Edison came along and invented the light bulb. But watch this. It took 5,900 years to go from oil lamps to electricity that we have, or what we have today. Cooking. They used to have to cook with wood stoves, or they had to cook using coal. Sometimes they would do that. And so that consistently existed for thousands of years, but it took 5,900 years to come up with electricity that goes into your refrigerator and into your stove and into your appliances. There was a day when we would have come to this camp meeting in horse and buggy like the Amish. And you women would not look as good as you do right now if you'd have come that way. I can assure you of that. The wind and the rain and all that kind of stuff. But we went from horses all the way back to the early times and the ancient times, mules, horses, camels. And we finally came to the automobile, and it took about, and this is estimate, 5,900 years to get to the point of having air transportation and having automobiles. What about the mail? When the mail was first developed, you know, they came up with a stamp. You had to buy a stamp for the postage that helped pay for the mail. So it used to go by pony. And if you watched enough Gunsmoke, it used to go by stagecoach. And then it started being delivered by trucks. And then we got into air mail. And now here is your mail. Here's your birthday card. Happy birthday. Your computer and your phone. And it again took over 5,000 years for us to develop the systems that we have today. Now, the one thing that everyone has, just about, and there are billions and billions of different types of these. There's Android, there's iPhones, smartphones, there's all type of phones, is this device that is in your hand. Now, I remember when they start talking about the internet. And I said, there's no way you can type a message on a phone and send it through a wire and somebody, impossible. Then they start saying, here's what we're going to do. Not only are you going to be able to make phone calls with this device that we call the iPhone or the smartphone, but you're going to be able to send what's called a text message and the other person shall receive it. But that's not all. We're going to be able to take a picture and within a 3-second time transfer it on a line in the atmosphere somewhere or a satellite, whatever the case may be, and the other person's going to see the picture just like you took it. And then that wasn't all. They said, now we're going to have videos. You're going to be able to do live stream videos, and your family is going to see the birth of the baby that they missed. They're going to see the wedding that they didn't get to go to. Then they said, wait a minute, that's not all. We're going to put a search engine in these phones to where you can research any information. Oh, but wait a minute, there's more you can do with your phone. We're going to let you do your banking on your phone. And then, oh, wait a minute, not just banking, but we have payments. You're going to be able to make payments on your phone, not just with your bank, but pay. Wait a minute, that's not all. We're going to give you apps, and that app will be able to enable you to do things that you thought were impossible. And I want to say this to you. I'm very thankful for this device, but this has become an addiction to a lot of people. And when you spend more time on, when you can spend average American 6.5 hours on a computer or a phone a day, and you don't even pray 5 minutes except lay me down to sleep or bless my food, you need to put this away for a while and get with God. And maybe the reason, I'm going to say this, my son and I were talking about this, it could be that maybe the reason that you stay depressed all the time is you keep defiling your spirit by people that are negative. And you watch negative and you watch conspiracy theories. Listen, there's so many conspiracy theories, it would drive you crazy. I thought JFK's conspiracy was something. Now they've got conspiracies on the earth and the planets and this and that and this war and that war. And so I'm just wanting to say to you that we've come to a very different age where we are a technology-driven society. It's not going to go away anytime soon. It's only going to increase. Now we're in the age of AI, which is the abbreviation for artificial intelligence. And there's many different types of artificial intelligence or AI, but the general meaning of AI is simply machines that's invented, or a system that is invented that can perform the task of learning, problem solving, solving mysteries, and solving mathematic calculations that humans miss. And it takes the time limit out. It may take you a week to sit down with papers and figure it out, but if you feed it into the computer, this is a fact, the computer will give you the answer in less than 30 seconds. Now, this is the reason why that a lot of people are concerned, and you do see this, in fact, for some reason, and I don't watch them a lot, but I have seen a few. It comes up on my feed where in Oregon and Washington State and in California especially, where all of the tech centers are, the five tech giants are in Silicon Valley, they keep talking about all these young people that are in their 20s that have degrees in AI and degree in the tech industry because they were told if they do that, they would have a safe job, who are now being laid off by the thousands. And this is something that's going to happen. In fact, there's one man who predicted AI. In fact, let me just say, he didn't predict it, but one of the men who is the father of AI has made some of the most unusual statements about it. In fact, there's three men that were involved very heavily in creating the system, developing the system. Now, listen to this. So now that it's out there, they're warning everybody about the system. I mean, the same guys that put it together are telling people and warning them, this could be very dangerous. Oh, this could make a lot of money. This could save a lot of money, but it's going to cost a lot of jobs, and they're now warning. Now, my son keeps up with this a lot more than I do, and my son has the quotes, and I thought, well, I could put quotes in there, but for me, it's just better to just talk about it for just a moment. There are people who are involved in this system, people that we know personally, people that we know who know the people who are involved, that have said this privately, without a doubt. In fact, one man, from the state of Colorado, who was a Christian, he's a Christian man, he said this to a friend of mine. He has underground computers as big as 2 football fields. And let me tell you what he does, okay? And there's nothing wrong with this, by the way. But what he's able to do is this. If you ever notice that if you will take your phone, just try it sometime, and you will say, man, I sure would like a burger. You know what will happen in 1 minute? Talk to me. A burger commercial comes up on your phone. If you go and look up a burger, you will then have burger commercials come on your phone. If you look up shoes, all the shoe stores. So what this man does, and it's a great business, by the way, and he even told a friend of mine, he said, you tell Perry to contact me, and here's what can happen. If he'll work with my system, everybody that looks up the word prophecy, a Perry Stone advertisement will come on their phone or their computer. I said, I don't know if I want that or not. They some crazy people out there, okay? But anyway, what he does is when you look it up, it goes into the computers, and the computers are all working at one time, and it's kind of done through artificial intelligence, and then it goes to your computer with that commercial, with that particular thing. Another thing, and I'm just going to tell you something. I'm just going to be honest with you. I don't have a box. I don't use Siri on a phone. I don't have a box in my house that uses Siri. That's just me personally, because anything that I can talk to that can talk back to me, this mechanical, I don't want to talk to it. Now, Charlie uses it all the time. Siri, where's the directions to Bakersfield? Siri, where's the direction to Florida? Siri, where's the direction? Okay, that's fine. You want to get there? That's fine. I want to get there too. But not me. I am not going to talk into a box with a female voice that says, hello, how can I help you? I'll help myself. Am I too old school? Does anybody else kind of think it's a little freaky what's going on? Be honest with me. Okay, yes, it's convenient. Yes, it's good. Yes, it helps a lot of people. But I'm saying that when you look at the technology, at the way that it's heading and the way that it's going, it's going to make some very, very serious changes. So the point I was going to make is there was a gentleman who told a friend of mine who has worked on these systems. And here's kind of his quote, you might say, and I'm going to paraphrase it. He says, I absolutely know that what I'm working on is the Antichrist system. Spirit-filled Christian. But let me just tell you, it's going to happen if I help him or not. It's coming if I'm involved as a tech genius or not. And these men who have helped, and we're not going to name them, but kind of helped develop what we're seeing now, are now saying there's good to this that can work out good. Your research, your papers, even using it to create. One guy's doing the entire Bible on AI. It's absolutely incredible. The story of the Bible with figures and things like that. So there's a good that can be used from it. We know that. But it's like anything. The internet can be used for good or evil. Your TV can have good programming or evil. Your satellite can have good programs, and some things you have to block. So it's one of those things. But what makes this different is because when you look at Revelation 13 and it talks about this is a system that's going to control buying and selling. You can't buy or sell without the name, the number, and the mark. And you see what, for example, the UK is doing, and we're going to have a digital footprint in which everybody's going to have a digital ID. Folks, look, we're not ignorant. You and I know where this ends up. You and I know in the long term where this ends up. So that's kind of my introduction here, because I do believe that it can be used for good, but I also do believe it can be used for evil. And this is exactly what the inventors have said. AI can perform medical surgery by robots. It can have self-driving trucks and cars. It can translate languages in minutes. Like take a book, retranslate it. Of course, it's not perfected there yet, but it can do that. You can convert what you speak, and it will just go out on a system, and you have a whole written outline there just from speaking into the system. It discovers patterns, it discovers cycles, it discovers concealed symbols. We'll talk about that in just a moment. So it's predicted that the artificial intelligence will end up taking between 30% to as high as 85% of most jobs by 2035. And they've asked the specialist, what job is safe? And they said, plumbers. So now we know what everybody's going to look for in the future. I want to be a plumber. I want to be a plumber. I want to be a plumber. Okay. So, okay. I can make some jokes there, but I won't. Now, this is where it gets complicated with me, because just to be honest with you, I flunked English and I flunked math because I didn't want to study. I hated studying. I hated going to school, and I would do my papers when I got there, and in 10 minutes I'd write all the things out, but I just didn't try. And my mama said, Perry, you need to learn English. You need to learn grammar. You need to learn how to write, because you might want to do it one day. And I said, not me. 100 books later. Not me, not me, Mom. But what I was going to say is there's something called quantum computers and quantum physics. And you will hear these terms from time to time mentioned when people are discussing artificial intelligence, etc. Now, one of the things they've been studying, they've been attempting to study using the computers and the systems and using everything they know is how did the universe get here? How was it made? How was it created? What can you come up with? And it still comes up with the idea of what is called a Big Bang. When you've heard it, the Big Bang Theory. Now, I just want to say very simply to you what the Big Bang is. Atoms start colliding, protons collide, neutrons, everything starts colliding, and bam, something comes out of it, and then that collides a little bit with something over here, and something comes out of it, and voila, here we are today. I want to tell you what the Big Bang is, and I'm going to give it to you from a total biblical perspective. It's God who came from nowhere, because at that time there wasn't nowhere to come from, and God who came from nowhere stood out there on nothing because there wasn't anything to stand on, and God who came from nowhere stood out there on nothing and said, let there be light, and bang! There was light. The Big Bang Theory is simply, and I know people want to put things at 100 billion years and 500 million years, but the Big Bang Theory is nothing more than Almighty God speaking His word of light be, trees be, grass be, and speaking the word, and all of those molecules come together to create, and then suddenly, like a bang, like a flash, it was so. Morning and evening, first day, and you go into all this. So the Big Bang Theory, I have a problem with it the way it's presented by some non-Christian scientists, but I don't have a problem with it because when God spoke, it instantly happened, and it would have happened in the form of a bang. Does that make sense? God said to the angels, never mind, I'm going to make another joke. All right. Here are some things, however, that the artificial intelligence has discovered. And I want you to hear this because this has been the past several years. Number one, they have discovered that there is an intelligent energy running the universe. That's the quote. There's an intelligent energy. So AI has found out that there is an energy that has intelligence, that can think and create. But for some reason, it doesn't identify it as God. So an intelligent energy is running everything. AI has discovered, this is interesting, that time diameters exist in spheres. That only if something is a sphere can it enter into, like the Earth spends 24 hours making a day. Now, I'm not going to fuss with all you flat earthers out there. But I will tell you, when NASA hears all you people speak, they think Christians are idiots. Because everything is a sphere. Oh, you want Bible for it? Okay. What about that four corners of the earth? The four corners of the earth are simply north, south, east, and west. It has nothing to do with actual corners. North, south, east, and west were considered in the ancient times the four corners of the earth. But your scripture from Isaiah is this. It is He, God, who sits on the circle of the earth. Well, it doesn't say it's a pancake, does it? No, it don't. It's a globe. And so, again, I'm not going to fuss with you. But, you know, I get tickled at people that will spend their whole month fussing over something like this, arguing on the internet, and never getting nobody saved in an entire year but fussing about, I don't care if the planet is a triangle. I don't care if it's a rectangle or a square. I'm living on this thing. I fly around this thing, and I'm going to win people who's living on this thing as long as this thing exists, okay? Maybe that'll make everybody happy. But time, this is AI. So time dimensions, time diameters exist in spheres. The planets, the sun, the moon, the stars. Because the earth gives time, the month, the sun gives time, the year, and all the stars were for signs and seasons according to scripture. So here we have that. Now the third thing is this. A sphere is a circle, all right? And a circle has 360 degrees. So there were originally 360 days in a year. All this kind of comes together in this idea of what AI is trying to reveal to us with the information that's been fed into it. The scripture says this. This is what the Bible says. 2 Peter chapter 3 and verse 8. One day with the Lord is as 1,000 years, and 1,000 years is one day. So I thought one day, I said, oh, wait a minute. If one day, 24 hours is 1,000 years. You tracking with me? 24 hours equals 1,000 years. 1,000 years equal 24 hours. How do you divide this up, okay? 12 hours would equal 500 years. 6 hours would equal 250 years. 3 hours would equal 125 years. 1 hour would equal 41.6667 years. Why is that important? This is where God just kind of blows your mind. You say, wow, patterns. The 1,000 is the millennial reign of Jesus Christ mentioned in Revelation chapter 20. They shall rule and reign with him 1,000 years. 500 is a number, and I've taught it my whole life, that is a cyclical number that represents kingdoms, and it represents the length of a kingdom that has control of the earth and how that kingdom breaks out and then another kingdom rises after it. It's found in these 500-year cycles. 250 years. I have a chart. This is the honest truth. And it goes into China. It goes into all the different nations of the world for 6,000 years. And it goes here, and it goes west and east, east, west, and comes all the way down here. And I found out that every change from west to east is every 250 years. And it doesn't happen like this, but it may be a slow, little gradual of, you know, it comes, you know, it's China, then it's the U.S., and then it's back to the kings of the East in the book of Revelation. 125 years is interesting because the number 120 is linked to 120 in the upper room, 120 trumpets that were blasted, and it represents a form of government or order. So 120-year cycles reveal that. 41 is also linked very close to the number 40. Now, what I'm going to do is about to show you some things about signs in the heavens, great and fearful signs, black holes, wormwood, and all this other stuff. Now we get to the book of Revelation. This is a good place to clap your hands. Come on, let's clap our hands the better than that. Amen.
1: It was said to be one of the greatest gatherings in the history of our ministry, the best of revival and prophecy combined. If you're interested in a right now word from the Lord and messages that reveal coming events that will inspire and equip you for the future, then these 9 messages are a must on your list to see and hear. Now, I could say so much about each one. However, let me just give you the titles that reveal some of the content. Jonathan Cahn preached on prophetic hints in recent events, what God is saying through these things. Tommy Bates preached the message, "It is time to see signs and wonders for your children." And then we have Joseph Z, who taught a great message on God has unfinished business with America. Billy Burke conducted a healing service that went till 1 o'clock in the morning. Oh my goodness, his message called Get Back the Expectations That You Can Receive a Miracle was a dynamic faith builder. Now I preached 5 messages that I want to give you the titles on. The Hebrew year 5252, a massive prophetic discoveries. We also preached on AI discoveries proving that God exists and prophecy is true. One message that left everybody talking was, if I had one message to leave you, this would be it. We had a Friday afternoon service and I exposed 4 things that almost destroyed me. Well, what a talked about message that was. Saturday morning, I preached on dying ministers and the mysterious harbingers of the end of the age. Now, these 9 DVDs come in an album for offer number 25ME-DVD for $95. The 9 audio CDs are also available in an album for offer number 25ME-CD for a gift of $55. The messages on the MP3 flash drive are offer number 25ME-USB for $55. You can also get the messages on digital download, and you can get that at DL25ME for $45, video on demand, and there's actually 5 ways that you can order these messages, and I hope you will take the time to do it. Now, you can also call Voice of Evangelism at 423-478-3456. 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It doesn't go to me, but it goes to Voice of Evangelism, and you can request CDs, DVDs, flash drive, or any other the other methods that we have. Now look, VOE is able to reach the world because of your continual support of these resources and offers that we make available. We have many doors opening, but we can only go through them with your help. We know that these messages are going to change the outcome of your situation, so order them today. Give me your undivided attention for just a moment. During our main event, so many wonderful people attend and they get to hear the unedited messages of all of our speakers. On Manifest, you will only get a portion, and I have asked for certain parts to be edited out because our program goes around the world. And sometimes a minister's teaching outside the United States can create problems for Christians who live in certain countries. I want you, however, if at all possible, to take the time to get the audio CDs or the DVDs of the messages that were heard at the international main event that took place the month of October. I preached several prophetic messages that to me and to those who attended who were partners were the most significant messages of this past year. It's available on the MP3, CD, or DVD. Now, why am I asking you to get this? Because, folks, you have to understand that the only way that I can keep Manifest on the air in all the countries of the world, outside the nation, inside this nation, and around, I mean, literally, Russia, Ukraine, Indonesia, the UK, all over the world, is with your financial support. Now, it's also important to understand that registration is open for Warrior Fest, for the International Prophetic Summit, which will take place the end of April. And so go right now and get the information at perrystone.org. And we're going to ask you not to register unless you know that you're coming. Thankfully, several new hotels have been built in Cleveland. Several new restaurants have come in. So that's a blessing to those who are going to be attending our conferences. You can go to perrystone.org for more information. Also, Perry Stone Ministries Facebook page, the Perry Stone YouTube channel is out there and available with 2 to 3 new YouTube videos a week. 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

0: A war of science? This is Ken Ham on a mission to call the church back to God's word and the gospel. The most basic definition of science is knowledge. It's usually defined as the knowledge we gain through the scientific method or using our five senses. Now, many people claim there's a war on science in the West. When we ask for examples, they'll point to a rejection of evolution or man-made climate change. Denying or even questioning these things is considered a wholesale dismissal of all scientific knowledge. This is a ridiculous claim. Those who reject evolution or man-made catastrophic climate change don't reject science. What they do reject is an atheistic worldview-based interpretation that is imposed on the evidence.
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4: Welcome to Fresh Oil. I am so glad you are with me today, because this week I want to take you through something that I believe is going to speak to you right where you live. We are calling this series, The Questions God Asked. And I want you to think about that for just a moment before we dive in. God asks questions. Now that ought to stop us right there. Because God is omniscient. He knows everything. He knows the number of hairs on your head. He knows the thoughts you had before you had them. He knows the end from the beginning. So when God asks a question, He is not asking because He needs information. God's questions are never about information. They are always about invitation. Every single time God asks a question in the pages of Scripture, He is reaching toward someone. He is opening a door. He is starting a conversation that He intends to go somewhere. His questions are not the questions of a judge gathering evidence against you. They are the questions of a Father who loves you and wants you out of the dark and into the light. This week, we are going to look at five of those questions. And I want to tell you right now, by the time Friday comes, you are going to hear your own name in every one of them. Because these are not questions that God asked once and retired. These are questions He is still asking today to you. Today, we start at the very beginning, in a garden, in the cool of the day, just after everything went wrong. Where are you? I want you to picture this with me. Adam and Eve have just done the one thing God asked them not to do. The fruit is eaten, the serpent is gone, and the silence has settled over that garden like a blanket. And for the very first time in their lives, they feel something they have never felt before. Shame. And they look at each other, and something has changed in that looking. What was pure and innocent and beautiful is suddenly exposed and wrong. And they grab fig leaves. They actually sew fig leaves together and try to cover what fig leaves could never possibly cover. And then they hear it, the sound of the Lord God walking in the garden in the cool of the day. Now, I want you to understand something important. That sound was not a new sound. They had heard it before, many times. This was their daily life before the fall. The cool of the afternoon, the presence of God, the easy, unselfconscious fellowship of walking together in a garden that was made for delight. That sound used to be the best part of their day. It used to draw them toward God the way the smell of a good meal draws you toward the kitchen. But now that same sound sends them running in the other direction. They hide among the trees of the garden. The most beautiful sound in their world has become the most terrifying. and they press themselves against whatever they can hide behind, and they hold their breath, and they hope he doesn't find them. And right there, in that one moment, is the deepest wound of the fall. Not the thorns that would come, not the labor and the sweat and the pain, the hiding. The broken instinct that turns us away from the very one who loves us most. Sin doesn't just change what we do, it changes how we hear the voice of God. And God comes walking, and he calls out. And what he says in the original Hebrew is a single word, Ayeka. One word, just one. Where are you? I want to tell you something about that word that has stayed with me for a long time. The same word, Ayeka, opens the book of Lamentations. When Jerusalem has been destroyed, when the people are in exile, when the city that was full of people sits empty and desolate, the prophet begins with Ayeka, the same root. Where is it? Where is the thing that was here? Where has it gone? So when God walks into the garden and calls Ayeka, he is not asking a geography question. He is asking a relationship question. He is saying, you were here with me in the cool of the day, in fellowship, in the delight of this garden. And now, where is that? Where have you gone? Where is the man I made for relationship? The one I breathe my own breath into, where has he gone? It is the sound of a father whose child has hidden from him. And every parent who has ever lost a child in a crowd knows that sound. You do not stop to compose yourself or think through a strategy. You call out. You say their name. You say, where are you? And there is nothing threatening in that voice. It is love that cannot bear the separation, moving through the crowd, crying out. And here is the first teaching point I want to leave with you today. God's pursuit always precedes our return. He came looking for Adam. Adam did not find his way back to God. God came to where Adam was hiding. That is always the order of grace. He comes first. He calls first. He crosses the distance first. We do not find our way to God. He finds his way to us. And Ayeka is the sound of that finding. Now watch what Adam does when God calls. He answers, sort of. He says, I heard your voice in the garden, and I was afraid because I was naked and I hid myself. Fear, nakedness, hiding. Now here's what I want you to notice. Adam gives God the symptom instead of the sin. He does not say, I ate the fruit. I disobeyed you. I chose my own way over your word. He says, I was afraid. I was naked. I hid. All of that is true, but none of it is the real answer. And God presses in, who told you that you were naked? Have you eaten from the tree of which I commanded you that you should not eat? And then comes the blame. The woman whom you gave to be with me, she gave me of the tree, and I ate. The woman you gave me, God. Notice how carefully that is worded. Adam blames Eve, and in the same sentence, he blames God. The woman whom you gave, this is partially your arrangement, Lord. I didn't ask for this situation. I want to be honest with you. Not much has changed in 6,000 years. We still do this. We still bring God the symptom and hide the sin. We are distant from God, but we explain it as a busy season, or a dry spell, or disappointment with something that happened at church. We are afraid, but we call it discernment. We are hiding, but we dress it up in language that sounds almost spiritual. And God is not fooled. He never is. But here's the thing that moves me most in this story. He does not slam the door and walk away. He keeps the conversation going. He stays in the garden. He is not through with Adam and Eve. He is not through with the mess they made. And before he is done, he speaks the first whisper of the gospel, right there in the fig leaves and the blame. I will put enmity between you and the woman, and between your seed and her seed. He shall bruise your head, and you shall bruise his heel. The first promise of Jesus, spoken into the very first hiding place, spoken to people covered in leaves and loaded with excuses. The gospel did not begin in a temple. It began in a garden, in the middle of the worst day the human race had ever had. Now I want to spend a few minutes at the end of this story, because there is a detail that I think is one of the most beautiful things in the entire third chapter of Genesis, and it almost always gets overlooked. After the conversation, after the curses, after everything has been said, look at verse 21. Also, for Adam and his wife, the Lord God made tunics of skin and clothed them. The Lord God made tunics of skin. God did not leave them in their fig leaves. The covering they had constructed for themselves, those sewn leaves that could not really cover anything, God replaced with something that lasted, with something he made with his own hands, with something that required the death of an animal, the first blood shed in human history, shed by God himself to provide a covering for his fallen creatures. And here is the third teaching point. God does not just find us in our hiding. He clothes us when he finds us. He does not pull us out from behind the tree and leave us standing there in our nakedness and our shame. He covers us. He makes the garment. He provides what our own best efforts could never provide. Fig leaves, human effort, human religion, human self-improvement. They cannot cover what needs to be covered, but what God makes with his own hands covers completely. This is the first picture of grace in the Bible. God in a garden making a garment for a man who had no right to receive one. It is the same grace that will one day dress us in the righteousness of his Son. A garment that we could never sew for ourselves, provided by the one who made us and found us and refused to leave us in our leaves. I want to close with something that has gripped me for years. Where are you? Is not a question God asked once in a garden and then retired. It is the question behind every act of divine pursuit in the whole Bible. It is the question behind the burning bush. Moses, where are you? I see you on the backside of the desert. It is the question behind the still small voice on Horeb. Elijah, where are you? Come out of the cave. It is the question behind the word that came to Jonah a second time. Where are you, Jonah? Still running? It is the question in every parable Jesus told about something lost. The lost sheep, the lost coin, the lost son. Where are you? I am coming to find you. and the ultimate expression of Ayeka, the greatest answer to the question of where we are, is the incarnation. When God put on human skin and walked into our world, He was answering the hiding of the human race with His presence. He was saying, "You are in the darkness of your sin and your shame, and I am coming all the way in after you. I am coming to the garden of your lostness, and if it takes a cross to bring you home, then it takes a cross."
5: Walk in grace. God loves you, friend.
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0: Billy Brim, and welcome to Voice of One Witness radio broadcast. With me today is my daughter Shelley, and we are coming to you from the Cityplex Towers on the ORU campus in Tulsa, Oklahoma. And this is our new media room, our media complex, our media studio, whatever you want to call it. And this is my first time to be here. I think, Shelley, you've done it right.
1: Mm-hmm.
0: It's pretty professional.
1: It is. It looks like
0: Battleship
1: Galactica.
0: We are on the big time. We're on the radio here, and it's fun. And I'm enjoying it with Kylie and Shannon, our radio technicians over there. And so they've been asking us to come up here. And I tell you what, Shelley, in deciding what to talk about.
1: Yes.
0: We went to the memorial service for a wonderful woman, Kathy Mink. I put on her flowers, floral arrangement that we sent. Beauty personified, inside and out.
1: Truth.
0: That was Kathy, for sure, for sure.
1: Oh, yes.
0: Well, I was just her grandsons. One played the cello and, oh my goodness, 13 years old, a virtuoso. And then her other grandson, he came up to me twice mm-hmm. when we first came in and then when we left, and also his father.
1: Mm-hmm.
0: And they said, we get everything we can from you.
1: Oh, yeah.
0: We watch you every place we can. We hear everything we... I guess he's about 15, this mm-hmm. young man. And he said, we just can't get enough of end-time teaching.
1: They even watch us on YouTube. I know the father said, we watch you on YouTube.
0: Yeah.
1: We take notes. We bring our notebook and our pens, and we sit down and take down every detail. And he was so excited. Here we are at a memorial service for Kathy Mink, and we're met with these excited people about end time,
0: yeah.
1: What's going on.
0: And you know, that's what I know. I know that young people want to know what's happening. Everybody should want to know. You
1: right.
0: should always know what God's doing in your time on earth.
1: Yes, of course.
0: Now, if you were living here when Noah was, you should get a hammer and nails and help him. And if you were here when Jesus was on the earth, you should take some loaves and fishes and go to the meetings.
1: Yes.
0: But here we are, and we're at the time of the very, what's called, end of days, and we're told to watch the fig tree.
1: What is the fig tree?
0: Now, the fig tree in the Bible, prophetic scriptures of Luke 21, is Israel.
1: Mm-hmm.
0: And so we're going to get to that later, and we're going to talk much about Israel, because after all, this very year, Israel is 75 years old, modern-day Israel.
1: Wonderful.
0: And this year, they got back Jerusalem 56 years ago.
1: Mm-hmm. Interesting.
0: So we're seeing prophecy fulfilled before our very eyes. Now, the most important thing in this hour, and in the future, as it always has been, is that the word of God proves true, that his promises are fulfilled, that what he said would be will come to pass. After the fall of the nations at Babel in Genesis 11,
1: mm-hmm.
0: it was no surprise to God.
1: No.
0: He knew they were going to fall. They followed off after Nimrod. He told them to go throughout all. These are the sons of Noah. They got off that boat, and he told them in Genesis 9, be fruitful and replenish the whole earth.
1: Mm-hmm.
0: Well, they didn't. They stayed in one spot. They stayed at Babel. And they were led by a guy named Nimrod, and he caused them to want to build a tower to God, and maybe next time there's a flood, we'll be above it, you know.
1: Right.
0: We'll just climb up there, and we don't even have to obey God. So anyway, they fell. And you know that God came down and he changed their languages. And that was Genesis 11. Genesis 12, right away, he introduces Abram.
1: Yes.
0: And he says to Abram, I'm going to make of you a nation, a separated nation unto me for my purposes.
1: Yes. Yes.
0: And that is Genesis 12:3. And in Genesis 12:3, now this is the very next chapter. After they fell. Now the Lord said unto Abram, get thee out of thy country and from thy kindred and thy father's house unto a land. First thing he mentioned, Shelley, mm-hmm. a promised land.
1: Yes.
0: I'm going to work with you and I'm going to promise you a land.
1: Mm-hmm.
0: You work with me. And I will make of you a great nation and I will bless you and make your name great. How many people know about Abraham in this earth? Oh my. He made him a great name.
1: Mm-hmm.
0: And you shall be a blessing. And I will bless them that bless you, and curse him that curseth you, And in thee shall all families of the earth be blessed. If you know the Hebrew, the tense of the verb is?
1: Reflexive?
0: Yes, it is. And it says, the action is on the nations. If they will bless you, they will bring the blessings upon themselves. Mm-hmm. God has already said, you're going to be cursed if you curse Israel. You're going to be blessed if you bless them. But you, it's up to you. You're going to bring it on yourself. It's already yes. out there. So if you bless Israel, if nations bless Israel, they will bring blessing upon themselves. If mm-hmm. they curse Israel. Now, Shelley, we're seeing a lot of that right now.
1: What, the cursing?
0: The cursing. Mm-hmm. Because we're actually in a time of the judgment of the nations. When you see something happening in the earth, I'm just going to blurt it right out there.
1: Tell it.
0: Russia and Ukraine.
1: Iran. Oh, Ukraine, yeah.
0: Russia and Ukraine.
1: Yes.
0: Both of them have terrible histories with the nation of Israel.
1: Yes.
0: Both of them have atrocities. Terrible, especially during World War II, actually going back to the time of the Tsars. Yeah. But they have a terrible history, so it's just kind of we're just watching. Sometimes nations might get in a crossfire. It's not that you, innocent bystanders, your heart goes out. Ukrainian people, Russian people, my heart goes out to them. I know both.
1: Yes.
0: And, of course, my friend Rick Renner, he has churches in both places. But sometimes, I mean, you know how God said to Abraham, the sin of the Amorites is not full?
1: Right.
0: So when it got full, it draws the judgment upon itself.
1: It's a law.
0: It's a law. So sometimes when these things, that these cursings that they've cursed Israel, mm-hmm. sometimes it brings a judgment upon itself. So you'll just have to watch, but here's some of the things that you can watch in these days. But God said that if you bless Israel, you'll be blessed. And he said, I'm going to make of you a great nation. So he made that nation. He made that nation of Israel from the sons of Abraham.
1: Can I insert something?
0: Sure.
1: I remember we went on a tour in Israel, and I love this phrase, and it was a certain political party, and they were addressed in Israel. Do you know that Jerusalem is sacred to three religions, Christianity, Muslim, and, of course, Judaism? And the person who was asked the question said, yes, sacred to three.

0: earth, he is revealing himself through Israel. Now, through that nation from its very beginning, that was the call on them. And it says in the New Testament in Romans, talking about the Jews, the gifts and callings of God are without
1: repentance. And that's in
0: he
1: context.
0: He doesn't change his mind.
1: No.
0: So his word then all through the Bible. Now, we're talking about the word of God. The most important thing is that God's word be fulfilled. Because if it isn't, if Satan can stop God's word from being fulfilled, even one little tittle, he'll defeat God. Mm-hmm. So God has made lots of promises, statements, prophecies concerning Israel. Mm-hmm. Every single one of them has to come true.
1: Yes.
0: And if they don't come true, Satan wins.
1: Wow.
0: So every one of those promises that he made to Israel, every mm-hmm. one of them.
1: Every jot, every tittle.
0: Every jot, every tittle. Someone was listening to every promise, every word. That someone is Satan.
1: Mm-hmm.
0: If he can stop the word of God, he can defeat God. And that someone, Satan, is fighting viciously against all God's promises. Right now we're talking about to the fig tree, the one we're supposed to watch for signs of his coming. He fights viciously against the promises God made to that nation.
1: Israel.
0: Even against the very existence of the Jews. Anti-Semitism.
1: Is from hell.
0: It's understand. Well, that's from Satan, and he's not quite in hell yet.
1: No, but I mean, it was hatched in his thoughts and plans.
0: It's hellish, for sure. It's hellish. But it's satanic.
1: Of course.
0: It has gone on from the beginning mm-hmm. of the nation of Israel, anti-Semitism. There is no answer to it. We fight it. We stand against it. But it keeps going on and growing. Why? Because Satan knows the time. He knows that it is the very hour of the end of days. Mm-hmm. He knows that God has promised to bring Israel back and restore them. So he is the source of anti-Semitism. He is the one who is against every word that God has spoken about the Jews.
1: Right.
0: And you know, Shelley, here's the thing. God's spoken about the Jews. God's given all these promises about Israel. And Satan's heard every one of them, and he thinks, well, I know how I can stop it. I'll just wipe them out. Mm-hmm. There's not that many of them. And he has tried. He has tried. Mm-hmm. He has tried through. We just did 3BI. And by the way, if you like this teaching, you should find out how to become a member and a student of 3BI, Billy Brim Bible Institute. We get to go into details on all kinds of things. We've just done I don't know how many hours it's going to turn out to be. It was 3 weeks of teaching, morning and afternoon, every day, on watching the fig tree for signs of the times. So you'll get to watch a lot of these things. Now, this is a taste. And this week, you should come to this little radio broadcast here with your notepad and mm-hmm. with your Bible, if you can. I know some of you are working or listening while you're driving or whatever. But we're going to be talking in some pretty good detail about these things.
1: Yes.
0: So Satan is trying to stop the word of God. He tried to kill all the Jews in the Inquisition,
1: Crusades.
0: In the Crusades, and most recently, and all in recent memory, mm-hmm. those horrible, horrible ovens and
1: the Holocaust.
0: Death camps that we call the Holocaust. And the Jews call the Shoah. And so here we are. We're at the very end. And you just can watch him more and more and more as he tries to wipe out the Jews, wipe out Israel. Even a war is coming. Let's watch Israel this week and the signs of the times.
1: Shalom.
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3: This is the Phyllis Schlafly Report from Phyllis Schlafly Eagles, a national volunteer organization founded by Phyllis Schlafly and continuing to uphold her legacy by opposing radical feminism and representing a traditional conservative perspective in our nation's capital. Now from the Phyllis Schlafly Center studios, here's Ryan Height.
4: California has always been a case study in what happens when big government ideology runs unchecked. And the latest chapter may be its most telling yet. A citizen-initiated ballot measure called the Billionaire Tax Act is shaking the foundations of the Golden State. The measure would impose a one-time 5% tax on the wealth of billionaires, retroactive to January 1st of this year. Well, early polling shows 50% support, with another 14% leaning yes. Unions are behind it, and Bernie Sanders has endorsed it. But the billionaires are already leaving. Mark Zuckerberg has reportedly decided to move to Florida, where there's no income or estate tax. Google co-founders Sergey Brin and Larry Page, Uber co-founder Travis Kalanick, and venture capitalist David Sachs have also reportedly relocated out of the state. Elon Musk and Oracle's Larry Ellison left California years ago. Luxury real estate agents in Wyoming are reporting a sudden surge of interest from California billionaires looking for the exits. And who can blame them? Someone worth $10 billion would be staring down a $500 million tax bill just for staying put while the election plays out. The retroactive design of this measure is deliberate, meant to make escape impossible. That alone should tell you something about the mindset behind it. California has more than 200 billionaires with combined wealth exceeding $2 trillion. It also has the largest homeless population in the nation, nearly 200,000 people, and a projected budget deficit of $18 billion this year, projected to soon grow to between $20 and $35 billion. California can't file for bankruptcy, and they can't print money like the feds. This red ink cannot flow forever. Backers estimate the tax will raise $100 billion, with 90% of it earmarked for public health services. That includes taxpayer-funded transgender surgeries and treatments through the Medi-Cal program, revealing another agenda behind the agenda. Here's the broader warning. History tells us that taxes sold as targeting only the wealthy never stay that way. The federal income tax was introduced in 1913 as a tax on the richest Americans. Yet, the public was just reminded on April 15th how that story ended. What starts in California rarely stays in California. We'll be watching this one closely. Stay informed and stay educated at phyllisschlafly.com. And join us again for the Phyllis Schlafly Report.

0: Welcome to the Intersection of Faith and Culture. Thanks for joining us today. It's, of course, a place where we take on hot topics of the day from a biblical, historical, and constitutional perspective. We're going to be doing that today with the issue of manhood. And what a great guy to have on. Nick Freitas is going to be with us to talk about his new book. It's actually called The Man Book. David Tim, this ought to be fun, man. This is one of those guys that we've all just kind of recently started getting to know and it was a super enjoyable guy, but what a track record. 10 years as a legislator, doing a great job influencing things out there on college campuses. Really somebody that we want kids to hear from and learn from. Not just kids, yeah. Us.
1: Well, and to add to his resume, right, I'm a military combat veteran with a Green Beret, lots of deployments. Yeah. So all kinds of real-world experience, and also one of my favorite social media follows. Listening right now, if you're not quite putting the face to the name, he's the one that always has the mug at the end. He'll make a comment and then drinks the mug to end it. He's just one of the best. Follow him on social media. But he is somebody that is one of many of the voices that God has raised up, we would argue strategically, like in this kind of Esther thought for such a time as this. And he's been able to get on college campuses. God's expanding his horizons in many ways. I think there's a lot of things yet to come for him and from him, but he is someone that is now addressing one of the big issues. There's young men that are coming to faith, and yet there's a lot of unanswered questions for them. And he wrote a book literally to try to help young men know what it means to be a man. And guys, I went to the book. I was texting Nick along the way, like, man, this chapter is so good. This was so great. I loved it. And so I messaged you guys and was like, hey, we need to get Nick on the program to talk about his book. It is so good. I love the fact that he did something to encourage young men. And also, in fairness, this is for young men. But I would say this is not something that only men could or should read, because girls, if you want to know what kind of standards you should have, right? Moms, grandparents, if you want to help your women, your young ladies know what a man should look like, what they should be able to do, this is a really great step-by-step guide in his book. So really excited about having Nick on the program.
0: Well, Nick will be with us when we return. Stay with us. 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
2: This is Tim Barton from Wall Builders with another moment from American history. American patriot Paul Revere rode to alert Americans of the impending arrival of the British, but he also sought patriot leaders Samuel Adams and John Hancock to warn them that the British were seeking their execution. Adams and Hancock were staying with the Reverend Jonas Clark in Lexington. When they asked Pastor Clark if his church was ready for the approaching British, he replied, "I've trained them for this very hour. They will fight, and if need be, die under the shadow of the house of God." Later that morning, 70 men from his church faced several hundred British in the first battle of the War for Independence. As Pastor Clark affirmed, the militia that morning were the same who filled the pews of the church meeting house on the Sunday morning before. The American church was regularly at the forefront of the fight for liberty. For more information on this pastor and other colonial patriots, go to wallbuilders.com.
0: Welcome back to the Wall Builder Show. Thanks for staying with us. Great to have Nick Freitas with us. Do I say your name right? Frito? What do I say,
3: dude,
0: Nick? What's the right way to pronounce it?
3: Technically, it's pronounced Freitas, but my drill sergeant Freitas taught me to respond to anything close.
0: all right, Freitas is the right way to say it. One of our favorites out there, a great legislator, author, speaker, all of that good stuff, and new book coming out. And I will say, Tim called me and said, Nick's got a new book coming out. You got to get Nick on the program. And then my son-in-law is hitting me up going, man, I'm learning all this great stuff in this book by Nick. And he's like, I literally talk about how to get a date, how to cook a steak. I mean, I'm like, man, this is good. I'm impressed. Anyway, so thanks for coming on. We appreciate you being with us.
3: No, thanks for having me.
1: Well, and Rick, I do want to say it's not coming out. It's out. I listened to it on Audible. I texted Nick while I was listening to it. And man, it's incredible. Literally, I was encouraged. I was challenged. I was convicted in a couple areas, like, ooh, I need to do a better job there. It is so good and practical. Nick, incredible job.
3: No, well, thank you. Thank you very much. You know, it's funny, on the Audible side, they asked me, like, do you want to narrate your own book? I'm like, well, if I want the sarcasm to come through the way I intend, I probably should.
0: And I was trying to find my notes for my son-in-law. Yeah, he said, I'm not doing this to blow smoke up your skirt, Nick, okay? He said, This is my son-in-law. One of the best books I've read. It'll be the one that our guys group goes through next. And just because of your rivalry with Lovell, I will let you know they've already gone through Warrior Poet Way. And so if he comes back and says Nick was a lot better, I'll give you some, you know, ammunition for your
3: That's actually how you should do it. You should start off with Warrior Poet Way, and then you should go up to the advanced study with my book. I love it. Yeah. I love it.
0: Well, I know he's told me a lot that he got out of it, and he basically put it this way. He said, and he had a difficult family situation coming up, and he said this is great for guys that had good dads, but it's really great for guys that didn't have dads that just taught them some of these manhood things in life. And so I'm assuming that was kind of part of your goal, to fill that gap of some of these basic things that you need to know to be a good man.
3: Well, I think masculinity has been under attack from the left. For decades, but like really the last 20 years have been bad. And it's amazing how many young men have grown up in an environment where they've been told that every instinct that God put in them to be men, to be masculine, is wrong. It's bad. It's toxic. It's the source of all the world's ills. And so they're looking for guidance because they see the results. They see the results of denigrating masculinity as being horrible, universally horrible for society. The problem is that they're not just getting lies from the left. They're also getting lies from some people that would, I guess, colloquially be considered on the right. And the lies coming from the right are, hey, everything the left told you, everything the feminists told you, all of that is wrong. You need to be strong. You need to be capable. But you need to be strong and capable so you can sleep with a lot of beautiful women, so you can have a nice house, you can have a car, so you can be powerful, so you can intimidate, so you can get what you want. Essentially, it's the reject toxic masculinity and actually engage in barbarism, right? Like this kind of hedonistic approach.
0: Two ditches. You're in a ditch either way. Yeah.
3: Yeah. And my whole question is, okay, but what does God say about masculinity?
0: Yeah.
3: And that's what I really wanted to hone in on, is this idea that masculinity, those instincts that he gives men are good. Now, there's negative manifestations of them, and there's positive manifestations of those instincts. And it's all a question of, where do you get your identity and who do you serve? And once you identify those two things, mostly, if I get my identity in Christ, I serve him. Well, now, of course, if I want to be a representative of Christ, I better be strong physically, intellectually, emotionally. I better be professionally competent. I better be the sort of man that other men can rely on in a dangerous situation. I better be the sort of guy that when my kid goes to school and says, my dad can beat up your dad, there's at least a reasonable chance that that's true, right? Like, so these are the sort of things that I wanted to go over to encourage young men that, yeah, you want to develop these skill sets, but you got to know who they're in service to.
1: Well, Nick, I love the fact that you get into some very practical things. And in my mind, some was maybe a little more theoretical, like pitting a car. You were giving practical advice, and I'm like, I don't know when I'm going to use this, but I kind of want to go try it now. I'm right? kind of excited about this. But also, you said something. So I have a 7-year-old and a 4.5-year-old. And as I'm listening to the book, I'm going, man, this is such solid information. And every now and then you're dropping these nuggets, and I'm like, oh my gosh, I've never thought of it quite that way. You explained it so well. So just as an example for everybody listening, one of many reasons you should go get the book, on a quick thought, all of the chapters are short. They're easy. You're so concise. You're so well-spoken, or actually well-written, and you just read it well. So you sounded well-spoken. But the section on parenting, you talked about how if we're not careful in teaching our kids to share, the way that I was perceiving it is it can come across almost like we're raising these entitled socialists, because mom and dad always took things from everybody else and gave it to you. And I was like, oh my gosh, I'm literally like in the process of teaching my kids to share, and I haven't taught them enough about private ownership in the midst of teaching them to share. And so again, you just give such great thoughts and insight along the way. And not to give away too much of the book, because we want people to go read it, but when you said it actually was seeing an encounter with a kid, I don't know if you remember this part of the book, coming and screaming and yelling. Can you tell part of that story?
3: Sure. Our kids were out there playing with a toy. I think in this case, it was my son. He was playing with a toy, and it was a brand new toy, and he'd gotten it. He was excited about having it. And it's not like my son who was like 6 at the time, had a difficult time sharing. It's just that he wanted to play with his toy. And the person that wanted it started to get all like pushy and shovey and like, share, you need to share. And he's like, well, I want to play with it. And so he runs to, I think he ran to my wife, Tina, and was like, Luke's not sharing. And she looks her dead in the eye and goes, yeah, he doesn't have to. And there's a lot of parents that, well, isn't it important to teach your kids to share? It's like, yeah, as long as they understand what sharing is. Sharing is a voluntary choice that you make with your property in order to give it to somebody else. And you can share for altruistic reasons. You can share because you think it would be the nice thing to do for another person. You can share for cooperative reasons. I'm going to share my toys because then you'll share your toys. And now we're engaging in voluntary transaction. I said, but the moment you teach your kids that they are compelled by force to share, it's not sharing. What you've done is you've taught your kid that the moment they don't get what they want, run to an authority figure who's going to use force or coercion in order to give you what you want. I said, yeah, those kids grow up and they become members of Congress, right? So we need to teach it within the proper context. Here are the benefits of sharing. But here's the benefits of being nice and respectful. And no, you don't have to share your property with someone that's being a little brat or a little punk or is going to break it. And when you put it into that context, all of a sudden it's like, oh yeah, that makes a lot of sense.
4: Wow, that's good.
1: And there were so many guys, I'm telling you, there were so many chapters like that where there were many things I was like, I feel like I kind of know this topic. And then you drop this nugget and I'm like, that's such a good thought. Was there a specific chapter that you enjoyed more than others? Or are there some that you were more excited about thinking that, man, this is something people really need to know?
3: I like the chapters on how to effectively defend your faith. And one of the reasons why that's so important to me is because I was raised in the church. I have always considered myself a Christian, but there was many years there where I wasn't living that way. And the reason why is because I found a lot of the arguments for Christianity intellectually unsatisfying. And then on top of the intellectual component, I also saw a lot of Christian men who I didn't respect. It was almost like they demanded respect because they were Christians. It's like, no, you should be worthy of respect if you are going to claim Christ. Mm. And so talking about this whole idea of if you're going to claim Christ, well, then you better be living and acting and performing in a way that resonates that. And the intellectual component, it's one of the reasons why I love wall builders. I love the intellectual arguments you make for the principles, which I feel are true, but I want to know are true. I want to be able to effectively articulate and defend these positions. And if you believe that the word of God is true, well, then it's equipped you with all the abilities that you need to be able to effectively defend it. You just need to dig in. You need to understand. You need to understand context. And so learning about Christian apologetics and learning how to effectively provide a intellectually rigorous defense of my faith, that was huge, not just for the impact it had on other people as I was having these discussions. It was huge in my walk with Christ. Because now all of a sudden, if you think about any meaningful relationship you have with another person, there's an emotional component, right? You might be attracted to them or you might like some of the same stuff. But when you talk about really meaningful relationships, there is always a deep intellectual bond there. There's the ability to talk through with this other person meaningful things and discuss challenges and to work through problems. And that's the relationship God wants to have with us. But if you treat Christianity as if it's a fad diet, right? Or it's this emotional thing that I do because it makes me feel happy, as opposed to a genuine relationship, well, then you're missing this entire component, which is absolutely critical. And so going through the chapter of explaining my experience with that and really finding like just the richness of what it means to embrace your Christian faith and your relationship with God, that was a fun chapter, a very rewarding chapter to write. They're like, Nick, you wrote a chapter on how to defend or how to win an argument with your wife. They're like, so this is a fiction book. And yeah. And I said, no, I'm actually very serious about that chapter because I think one of the worst pieces of advice married men give to young men as they're about to become married is, oh, don't argue with your wife. Just, I'm going to teach you two words, the key to a happy marriage. Yes, dear. No, that's not. That's how to destroy your marriage. Because you should lead. You should be the man and you should be wise. And so if you disagree with your wife, you should be capable of having a good conversation with her about whatever the problem is and the challenge is. And you should be able to articulate those reasons in a way that she can respect. And oh, by the way, if you're dating a woman right now where you can't have a reasonable discussion with her, for the love of God, don't marry her. And so that was another chapter that I really enjoyed that people get kind of a kick out of, but I'm deadly serious that this is so important about understanding effective communication with your wife, because that's the most important earthly relationship you're going to have with another human being. And you better be able to discuss things and work through things and to do so in a mutually respectful manner.
0: Nick, how much are you getting to dive into some of these subjects when you're at the campuses and doing some of the tabling events you've been doing?
3: That's another reason why I wanted to write the book, was because 10 years ago or 5 years ago, when I would speak to students, it was all about politics, right? I was a state legislator at the time. They wanted to know about tax policy or communism or whatever. And I still get those questions, but it's amazing how many more of the questions now are about being a father, being a husband, about your faith. How do you effectively defend and live out your faith? And so this is, in one way you might look at that as that's a little bit concerning that we have so many young men that don't know the answers to these questions. But another way to look at it is, oh no, the harvest is ripe.
0: Yeah,
3: we have young men who recognize that something is wrong with the world. And instead of trying to solve that just through political questions, they're actually getting to the fundamentals about their relationship with God, about the potential relationship with their spouse one day, about their duties and roles and responsibility as a man, as a husband, as a father. And so this is the time for men to be able to offer that sort of discipleship that is desperately needed.
1: Nick, along those lines, obviously for our audience, we have a lot of parents, a lot of grandparents, a lot of the Christian school, homeschool world, et cetera. And so I'm curious, knowing that we want to equip people to disciple the next generation, what are some themes that and I'm asking this knowing you've done several tabling events for Turning Point USA recently. And Charlie used to tell us that when he would go from campus to campus, he heard a lot of the same questions. And usually there were themes behind it. What are the themes that you are hearing that you think are the best discipleship opportunities to make sure parents and grandparents are pouring into their kids and their grandkids to have the right answers for these questions?
3: Well, the first thing that you need to understand, and Vody Bachum said this best, he goes, you can't send your kids to Caesar for their education and be surprised when they come home as Romans. And I say this as a member, I say this as someone who sat on the education committee in the Virginia House of Delegates. I say this as someone who was the subcommittee chairman on higher education. I say this as somebody that regularly interacts with college students on campuses all over the country. I see a lot of students that were raised by Christians, that the parents think they're the ones that raised their kids. No, they didn't. The public school system did. And now the university system is. And when those students come home with questions to mom and dad, let's say they still have a good relationship with mom and dad get scared and intimidated by the questions. And instead of engaging with their kids, they say, we didn't raise you that way. Or they say, you just need to pray more. And what I would tell parents is that one of the most upsetting things I have learned is the number of Christian parents that didn't raise their kids in the faith, didn't raise their kids with their values. What they did was they taught their kids an authority structure. And the authority structure that they taught their kids was, when you live under my house, you follow my rules. Okay, great. I'm sure you had good Christian rules. They don't live under your house anymore. They're in the college dorm. They're in a different world. They're off on their own. And what you taught them was, is you listen to what the authorities say. And well, the authority on the college campus at University of Seattle is telling them to come and spit and yell and scream at me for 2 hours straight. And they think that's an argument. And so the thing I would tell parents is, understand something. You can and should delegate authority to proper resources and proper experts and whatnot in order to assist in the education of your children. I was very happy to use the curriculum that Wall Builders designed in order to help teach my kids about American history. Why? Because I knew it was coming from a place that was rooted in my faith, but was also academically and intellectually rigorous. And so I didn't mind delegating authority to Wall Builders to help me in that process. But parents, you can delegate authority. You cannot delegate responsibility. It is your responsibility to raise your children in the way that they should go. And if you are regularly and routinely taking those kids and putting them into an environment with different authority figures that will challenge and question your faith, that will mock and denigrate your faith, that will mock and denigrate your values, you are causing confusion in your children. And then they go off into the world and they're no longer equipped to fight for the values that you thought you taught them because you didn't. Now, the good news is this. There has never been more resources. There have never been more people that are willing to come alongside and assist you. And you would be shocked at how God blesses imperfect yet faithful attempts to raise your children the way that they should go. One of the greatest things I love about homeschooling and the experience I've had in raising my kids is that I love being around my kids. people, waiting until you get to the teenage years. Teenage years were the easiest. And it's not because we didn't expose them to different ideas or concepts. We challenged them in their faith every chance we got because we wanted them to be equipped. But if you want to know the common theme, what's going on in college campuses with kids, it's confusion about the truth, about the concept of truth, confusion about identity. It's not confusion about socialism versus capitalism. That is like seven questions down. No, it's about who am I? Who do I belong to? Where do I get my identity? Is truth objective? Those are the fundamental questions that are informing all of the other ridiculousness that you see going on.
0: Man, I'm just thrilled that you're out there able to answer those questions with those students and hopefully, you know, get this book in as many of those hands as well. David?
4: You know, one of the things, Nick, that I'm loving about this is all these little things you're focused on, even going back to kids sharing. And you're right. So often parents say, now go share with them. Wait a minute. That's private property. That's a choice to share. There's not a mandate to share. And so those are little things. But what I love is if you grow up with that, you're not going to buy any part of socialism when you hear it.
5: Mm-hmm.
4: I mean, these are all little ideas that grow into big things. And, you shouldn't have an argument with your spouse. Wait a minute. Bible says iron sharpens iron. And if you can't contend for your beliefs, then you're not going to be worth anything in a classroom when a professor says something crazy and you bow down. And, you know, I'm going through all this and it's just so many cultural things that come from these little habits that you're focused on. And those are the cultural things that will raise a generation that will fight for a country, fight for a civilization, fight for a structure that we've had. You know, we're celebrating 250, but not if we keep going with the kind of thinking we've got today. That's another 20 years, maybe 30. But it's so cool. The stuff you're hitting, these are such core principles, and they're not just for individuals. When individuals start thinking this way, it'll change the whole country.
3: We can win this thing in one generation because we have more kids. We just have to take more responsibility for raising them in the way that they should go.
0: It's called The Man Book, A Point-by-Point Guide to Sucking It Up and Getting the Job Done. Nick, God bless you, man. Thanks for coming on with us today.
3: Thank you all very much, and thank you for what you do.
0: Stay with us, folks. We'll be right back on The Wall Builder Show. Have you noticed the vacuum of leadership in America? We're looking around for leaders of principle to step up, and too often, no one is there. God is raising up a generation of young leaders with a passion for impacting the world around them. They're crying out for the mentorship and leadership training they need. 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They're leading effectively and impacting the world around them. Patriot Academy is now expanding across the nation, and now's your chance to experience this life-changing week that trains champions to change the world. 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Thanks for staying with us. Welcome back to the Wall Builder Show. Man, what a fun interview, guys, and how important this is to get. If we don't get manhood right, if we don't get fatherhood right, we're not going to make America great again. I mean, this is at the heart of it.
4: You know, we've gone through a generation of what they call toxic masculinity, where just being a man was toxic somehow to the culture. And so we've started raising a generation of wimps. But I was thinking even during Nick's interview, okay, you're Jesus, you're in the temple, you see something that really ticks you off, and that is that they've turned the house of prayer into a house of commerce. So you braid together a set of whips, and you go through and you overturn private property. You destroy private property. You chase people out. There is not a single indication that anybody fought back against Jesus. And at that point, he's just a man walking through the temple with a whip, and he's just letting them have it. And there's no indication of that ever being toxic masculinity. That exercise of strength that Jesus did is what set an example for the rest of us to know that, hey, there are things worth fighting for. And so I think that's what Nick hits here, is pushing back on that culture that says, hey, you shouldn't stand up and fight for things. And there are things you should stand and fight for.
1: Dad, I completely agree with everything you're saying. I do want to point out, and I you would agree, Nick would agree, when you stand up and fight for what matters, there will be opposition. So even though the Bible doesn't give us examples of people in the temple opposing Jesus, There was a group of religious leaders that led to Jesus being crucified because right. he did create opposition, but he did it in a godly way. The Bible says that we can be angry and sin not. And there are times that we should be angry with evil. The fear of the Lord is to hate evil. And it takes a masculine man to be able to oppose and stop evil at times, which is exactly what Nick was talking about.
4: And, you know, even when Moses came down off the mountain after receiving the Ten Commandments, there they built a golden calf, and he just went physical on them. He launched, and, you know, the Bible doesn't condemn that because it was something that needed to be done, and there are times for that exercise of strength, Tim, as you said. It did lead to opposition later, but the wimpy man kind of thing has got to go away. It's not biblical, and if we're going to restore a biblical nation, this book that Nick has written is just— You know, I think, Tim, you said there's 50 short chapters in it, 50 pieces of wisdom that help put us back in the right direction.
0: The Man Book, a point-by-point guide to sucking it up and getting the job done. You can get it on Audible. Tim said that was fun to actually listen to Nick read the story. So you got his sarcasm in the audio Audible part, huh?
1: Oh, man, yes. And there's a couple parts where he pauses to make, like, the sarcastic comment along the way. I loved it. The book itself would have been great. I spend a lot of time behind the windshield, and so listening on Audible is my preferred method for going through a lot of content. But the sarcasm from Audible is worth the listen on Audible. Otherwise, the book I would highly recommend.
0: So during the pauses, you just imagined him taking a drink from the mug. That's probably what happened as you were listening to the book. All right, we appreciate Nick coming on today. We encourage you to check out the book. Again, it's called The Man Book. Appreciate you listening to The Wallbuilder Show.

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2: Welcome to Taking Your Place in Christ. I'm Mark Hankins, and today I have a powerful message from the Word of God that I believe will bless you and will encourage you. My favorite scripture is, "Now thanks be unto God, who always causes us to triumph in Christ." And today is a day of triumph. Let's get right into the Word.

0: Now join us as Mark Hankins teaches on sanctification through identification.
1: Open your Bible to the book of Joshua. The book of Joshua is really kind of the book of champions, isn't it? The book of Joshua. What's that mean, man? They're Joshua and Caleb. That's his running buddy right there. Amen. Joshua and Caleb. And they're on their way into the promised land. They kind of got derailed for a while. How many ever got derailed for a while and got hung up for a while? But even though you might have been hung up for a while, God has not forgotten. Amen. His plan and his purpose. And no matter what the enemy's tried to do to stop you, God still has not forgotten. One of my favorite scriptures says the gifts and the callings of God are without repentance. That means God never changes his mind about the people that he calls and the gifts that he gives. No matter what you go through, God has never changed his mind about you. Amen. You may have changed your mind about him, but he has never changed his mind about you. Amazing faithfulness. And so as they're going into the promised land, Joshua chapter 3, and then I just want to read this verse here, verse 4. And verse 5, and he says this, Joshua chapter 3, if you can find that. And he says, yet there shall be a space between you, and talking about the Ark of the Covenant, when the Ark of the Covenant and the priest carry that Ark, and the Ark of the Covenant carried the very presence of God and the glory of God. He said, and you shall go after it, you shall follow it, and there'll be a space between you and the Ark of the Covenant. Tells him how much space. And he says, don't come near unto it, that you may know the way which you must go, for you have not passed this way heretofore. And he says, follow it and watch it close. You've never been this way before. And he said, and Joshua said unto the people, sanctify yourselves, for tomorrow the Lord will do wonders among you. Sanctify yourselves, for tomorrow the Lord will do wonders among you. And so tonight we want to talk about going into the land, the promises of God, the blessings of God for your life. And it's a new season. It's a new time. God said, I'm doing a new thing. And he can do it in a new way. And he's got some new stuff for you. Amen. Praise the Lord. And so he said, follow the ark, the presence of God. And then he said, and sanctify yourself. Sanctify yourself. He said, because tomorrow, he said, I got some plans. I'm going to do some wonders, some absolutely astounding things in your life. It's just going to make you say, wow, God must have done that. I want you to get ready for 2018. He said, prepare yourself, because you might have had a rough time in 2017. But God said, get ready and prepare yourself and sanctify yourself. He said, because I got a plan that's going to blow your mind. I'm going to take you places you have never been before. I'm going to show you some miracles. Come on, there's some giants been on your property and on your land. You're going to kill them. You're going to drive them out. And if there's been some Jerichos that have been standing there staring you in the face, those walls are going to fall. He said, I'm going to take you on a trip of blessing like you have never seen before. Amen. So he said, you need to get ready for that, or you need to sanctify yourself for that.
2: Yeah.
1: Sanctify. And the word sanctify is kind of a big word there, you know, and it kind of might scare some people. But the word sanctify just simply means to be holy, or to set yourself apart. Yeah. Set yourself apart from things that used to control your life and be clean. Yeah. Cleanse yourself from that. And then he said, and dedicate yourself to God in a way that you never have before. That means I believe God's going to take you places in the Word in 2018 like you have never seen before. I mean, revelation, new revelation of the Word of God, and fresh revelation. Then he's going to take you places in prayer, in fellowship with God, in the presence of God, that you'll be changed. Things you couldn't even change about yourself. God said, I'm going to change that, and I'm going to rearrange that in your life. Amen? So when he said to sanctify yourself, or get ready, prepare yourself, because he said, I'm going to do some stuff that's just going to blow your mind.
2: Amen.
1: I don't know, but you ought to get happy about that. You ought to say, man, In other words, this is not going to be an ordinary year. Come on. Not just regular stuff happen. Come on. And you might have had some trouble in 2017. He said, don't even remember that former thing. He said, I'm fixing to do a new thing and take you into some new territory like you have never seen before. Amen. He said, I just need you to get ready for it. That means you're going to have to change your thinking, change your talking, come on, change your affections, change a few things in your life and get ready because God's going to do some wonders. Praise God. Go ahead and laugh about it a while. Because no matter what the enemy messed up in the last year, God said, I'm going to do some things this year. You just totally forget about what happened last year. Amen. So he said, for that to happen, he said, I need you to do your part. God said, I'm going to do my part, but I want you to do your part. Set yourself apart to seek the Lord. Set yourself apart to study his word and to meditate on his word. Amen. And then set yourself apart in prayer to the plan and the purpose of God for your life. Set yourself apart and then dedicate yourself. Amen. So now for that to happen, he said, you must be sanctified. He said, I'm going to get you ready for some wonderful stuff. And boy, while God's getting you ready, sometimes you feel like you've been through the ringer. You know what I mean? Been through the ringer. They used to take clothes after they wash them and they'd roll it through that ringer. And boy, I'm telling you, it's really tight in there. And that thing's just pressed. And sometimes when God's preparing you for something, you feel like he's taking you right through the ringer, man. I mean, every mess, every bad thing, every difficult thing, you say, man, what in the world's happening to me? God said, I'm sanctifying you. I'm getting some stuff out of you and some mess has been tormenting you and harassing you. I'm getting you ready because come on. You thought he was trying to kill you, but he said, no, I'm really just getting you ready. Come on to take you into some land and do some wonders and miracles, some new things like you ain't never seen before. And you may feel like you've been through the ringer. Come on now. You may say, you just don't know what I've been through, but it's a new year. And God said, I'm going to do a new thing.
3: Hallelujah.
1: Boy, I feel like slapping somebody right now. I said, God said, I'm going to do a new thing. I'm going to do a new thing. The thing that looked impossible. Come on, the thing that looked impossible. How can that ever happen? Woo! But God said, I'm getting you ready for it. I'm getting you ready for it right now. Hallelujah. Amen. So in the sanctification process, I mean, we love to talk about justification because that means you've been made right with God by a free gift through the blood of Jesus. You didn't earn it. Nothing you can do about it. But when it comes to sanctification, come on, sometimes there's a little bit of suffering going on. Come on, sometimes there's a little bit of pain when you have to separate from things that used to control your life.
4: Yeah.
1: And sometimes it's not easy to separate things that used to control your life. Come on, sometimes it's difficult, but God said, I'm going to show you how you can do it, that I'm going to separate you from what used to control your life. In other words, it's not just your effort. God said, I'm going to show you how it can happen. And no matter what you think you're like when this is over, you're going to say, that ain't me at all. I'm like what God says I am. I have what God says I have. In other words, he'll totally change your identity in this process.
3: Amen.
1: Praise the Lord. So tonight we want to look at just this part called your identification with Christ. The reason we're going to look at this is because P.C. Nelson, who wrote Bible Doctrines for the Assemblies of God, and that Bible Doctrines book still to this day is in the handbook, and this is like one of the originals that we use in Bible college. And P.C. Nelson was fluent in 32 different languages. So he's a Greek scholar, a Hebrew scholar, and he actually read the Bible and preached out of it in Greek. So he's a brilliant man, but he's filled with the Holy Spirit, and he said this about the doctrine of sanctification. God said, sanctify yourself. How's this going to happen? He said, sanctification happens in the believer by recognizing his identification with Christ in his death, burial, and resurrection.
3: Wow.
1: And by daily reckoning upon the fact of union with Christ.
4: Yeah.
1: In other words, Jesus has already done something about this sanctification process.
4: That's right.
1: That when you feel like you can't change yourself and stuff about you you can't change and nobody else can change it, when you take that to the cross and your identification with Christ in his death, in his burial, and in his resurrection, because you were there, everything Jesus did, he did it for you, and it's set to the credit of your account just like you were there. In other words, you were identified with Christ. Amen. So we want to look at this identification with Christ, because this has the power to prepare you for God to do things that's going to blow your mind. And even if you think you already know it, God's going to show you some stuff about your identification with Christ that you're going to say, "Woo, there's some more stuff in there that I hadn't seen before." Amen. And concerning your identification with Christ, what happened on the cross, I like to say it this way. What happened on the cross in the death of Christ? What happened there? I know you know that Hillary Clinton wrote a book called What Happened. God help her. Anyway, so she couldn't quite figure out what happened. I thought, well, you know, the devil probably has one What Happened too. He thought he had you all wrapped up, but something happened. But Paul, in his letters, tell you what happened in the death and resurrection of Christ. Because one man, Adam, got us in this mess, and one man, Jesus Christ, got us out of this mess. So it's important to know what happened. So in the four Gospels, you study what happened on the cross, or what we call the Via Dolorosa. If you go to Israel and you follow the suffering of Christ as he went to the cross and his own sanctification, and what happened when he went to the cross, and how you and I follow in his steps to do the will of God for our lives. So what happened on the cross, and so what happened in Matthew, Mark, Luke, and John is what we call what happened to Christ. But in Paul's letters, he tells you what happened in Christ. So in Paul's letters on identification, he uses the two words in Christ 130 times. If you ever see who you are in Christ and live in the consciousness of that, the devil will never dominate you. You see who you are in Christ, because you're not who your mama made you. You're not who your past made you. Come on, you're not who circumstances made you. You're not what your failures made you. You're not what people say about you that made you. You are who God says you are in Christ. You literally are a new creature in Christ Jesus. Old things have passed away. Everything has become new.
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1: Turn, please, to Romans 4. We've been on the subject of faith for some time now. And we shifted gears a little bit recently, and now we're talking about what we're calling exceedingly growing faith, how our faith grows and develops. In Romans, the 4th chapter, the 19th verse, talking about Abraham, who's called a father of faith, and we are called his children by faith in Jesus. Say, Abraham, being not weak in faith, he considered not his own body now dead when he's about 100 years old, neither yet the deadness of Sarah's womb. Let's go back to that verse. He was not weak because he considered not the wrong thing. He didn't consider. So much of faith is tied to what we choose to look at, think about, talk about. And since we can choose what we look at, think about, listen to, talk about, then we can choose whether we grow in fear and doubt or whether we grow in faith. It is in our hands. If we're weak in faith, it's because we've continually chosen to look at the wrong things, think about, talk about the wrong things. But that can be fixed. I said, that can be fixed. Amen. Now, I didn't say it was always easy, because when you got glaring issues and problems in your life, they cry and demand for your attention. Amen. Don't they? Yes. But can you turn away from them and focus on something else and talk about something else? And if you do, you'll starve your fears. Yes. And you will feed your faith. Oh, hallelujah. And you'll come up to a different place. Amen. And what does that mean? God is able to move in our life according to our faith. And the stronger that becomes, the more He's able to move. I know some people don't like that language. He's able to move. People say God is God. He can do anything He wants to, anytime He wants to. That's technically true, but He has ordained that things happen a certain way, and He's not going to violate that. And He has ordained that we receive not according to what He can do, not according to even what is His perfect will, but we receive according to our faith. Many don't believe that, but it's Bible. It's all over the New Testament. Keep going to verse 20. He staggered not. Everybody say, he considered not. And he staggered not. See, stagger is the same word as for wavering. How do you keep from wavering? Don't consider the wrong stuff. If you're looking at the wrong stuff, talking about the wrong stuff, you're going to waver. Can we control what we look at?
2: Yes.
1: What we listen to?
2: Yes.
1: What we think about?
2: Yes.
1: What we talk about.
2: Yes.
1: That's good news. I said that's good news, because if you will think, talk, you know, focus on the right things, your life's going to change.
2: Amen.
1: Your faith's going to come up. He staggered not at the promise of God through unbelief, but was what? Strong in faith, giving glory to God and being fully persuaded that what He had promised, He was able also to perform. We've seen scriptures that Jesus talked about people that had no faith. We've seen Him scriptures where He talked about people that had little faith. But here we see strong in faith, and that's what I'm signing up for. How about you? Somebody say, put me down for the strong faith bunch.
3: Amen.
1: Right? That's the group I want to be a part of. fully persuaded, strong faith, and actually you'll see this phrase in the Scriptures, great faith. Great faith, which is what we've been looking at. And we see two specific instances in the gospel accounts, Matthew, Mark, Luke, and John, where Jesus referred to a person's faith as great. It's the centurion and the Syrophoenician woman. He called both of their faiths great. He marveled about it. Now, when you got the master marveling about how strong your faith is that where you want to be? You know, at one point he said when they brought the man who had the son who was having the seizures, and Jesus sounded exasperated, he said, "How long will I put up with you? How long am I going to be with you? You know, how long before you believe?" He's talking about no faith, faithless, unbelieving bunch. That's not good impression. He was impressed, but not in a good way. But then in this example, he marveled and turned around and told his staff and told everybody with him. He said, "I hadn't seen faith like this in the whole country."
3: That's right.
1: Right? Well, that'd include them. Is that, that includes his own staff. And now think about who it is, a centurion, a soldier, and a Syrophoenician. Neither one of these would you have just selected at who you'd have thought would have had great faith. Which is insight that you find great faith in places many would not expect. And places where you'd think you'd find great faith, you often don't. Places where you think, "Well, I didn't even know they knew God." And not only do they know God, faith that just shows most of the church world up. This is revelation that great faith is not the result of great knowledge. Great faith is not the result of great exercise in religion or so-called piety. Great faith is not the result of these kind of things. Well, how do you get great faith? If it's not just through advanced knowledge, how do you get it? If it's not just through, you know, extreme church attendance and prayer, great faith is not the result of extended prayer. It's not. A lot of what people call prayer is actually a waste of time. It's worry sessions where you mention God once in a while. You need to remember when you begin prayer, nothing you're going to tell Him is news. He already knows. Right? And He's not going to be shocked. And He's not going to have to scramble around. He's not going to go, "You need how much? By when? Michael, Gabriel, how come nobody told me about this? What are we going to

0: What are we going to do? Anybody got an idea? Now you're thinking about yourself. No, he knows the end from the beginning.
1: That's right.
0: He's already made the provision before you knew you had a need. He's not surprised by it. I'm going to say that again real slow. He's already made, provided abundant provision before you found out you had a bill or a need. So it's a good way to start off your prayer, right? Father, so glad I know you. Because I know that you already know. You already know what the problem is. You already know what the answer is. And even though I don't know it yet, I know you love me. And you're going to take care of me. And you're going to show me what I need to see and give me what I need to get. But see, that's faith. Now you're talking faith. Faith. Instead of just reacting in shock and fear. Oh, friend. Being a real believer, actually living by faith and walking by faith, is awesome. It's amazing. Hallelujah. And it opens the door for actual miracles. Real miracles in your life. Go with me, please. Let me see. Go to Matthew 8 first. In the talking about the centurion, we saw he had great faith. And we'll just take time to read a little bit of it. This man is a centurion, a soldier, who is over some 100 soldiers. And he got promoted to this rank through accomplishment. And the Roman army was the world power of the time, and their military was disciplined and effective beyond any by far that had existed before them. And so you do not advance through the ranks by being sloppy or by not getting the job done. So this is a man who has seen combat. He's a man who has lived through combat, and back then it was eyeball to eyeball, blade to blade. And so he's been bloody, he's been muddy, he's been in the ugly parts of it, and he advanced, and now he's over other men. He knows how to give orders, and he knows how to receive orders, and he has heard about Jesus, and he's got somebody that helps him that's been sick and been in a bad way. And down about verse 5, when Jesus was entered into Capernaum, there came to him the centurion, a centurion beseeching him. Now, they're occupied country. He could have come in demanding. He's just a carpenter, an itinerant preacher. And this guy's, you know, the Romans are in control. But he came beseeching him. Now, one thing that you'll see that keeps coming up over and over again, great faith is inseparable from great respect.
2: 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That's 417-334-9233. 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
1: Welcome to 15 Minutes in the Word with New York Times bestselling author Joyce Meyer. On today's program, Joyce will be teaching from her series, What is Love? Anytime we are loving someone, God is there. Because love is not something God does, it's who He is. God is love. Wherever love is, God is. Now, here's Joyce with today's teaching.
2: In 1 Timothy 1:5, I love this. Timothy said, the purpose of my instruction, all these things I'm teaching you, is that all believers would be filled with love that comes from a pure heart, a clear conscience, and genuine faith. So he said, that's the whole deal. I'm going to say it again. We should study love, pray about love, practice love, know scriptures on love. Study stuff you need. I mean, it's okay to like read the Bible through every year if that's what you want to do, or just, but you know, just getting in the Bible and seeing how much you can read every day, I don't really know how much good that does anybody. I think we need to study in areas where we have weaknesses and issues and problems. I think we spend too much time trying to fix the problem and not enough time on the answer. We go about it backwards. You know, if we have a bad habit, we try to break the bad habit, and what we should do is form a good habit, and then the bad habit won't have any room in our life. Loving people who are hard to love. You know, there's a lot of stuffed animals, but I've never bought one of my kids or grandkids a stuffed porcupine. I didn't even think they existed, but I looked online and sure enough, they're there. But I watched a special on porcupines, and they have 30,000 quills that come out. But believe it or not, once a year, a male and a female porcupine manage to get together. But the woman is in charge. She's like, if I say no, it's no, or out comes the quills. All 30, listen, I read it. I'm not making this up. Love can only be known from the actions that it prompts. God's love is seen in the gift of His Son. Now, if I say to you, I love you, I'm not saying that doesn't mean anything to you. But if I say to you, I love you, but I never do anything that shows that, then it just becomes a bunch of empty words. But we could show love and never say it, and a person would know that they were loved. We have to start doing. But whose job is it? Well, here's a story I heard years ago about four people named Everybody, Somebody, Anybody, and Nobody. There was an important job to be done, and everybody was sure somebody would do it. Anybody could have done it, but nobody did it. Somebody got angry about that because it was everybody's job, and everybody thought anybody could do it, but nobody realized that everybody wouldn't do it. In the end, everybody blamed somebody when nobody did what anybody could have done. How many times do we say, they need to do something about that? Who are they? Well, they need to do something about that. This nebulous they. They say what colors you can wear together, and they say, and they say. We let they run our lives and we don't even know who they are. You know, I was praying one time for God to help somebody. And he said, "Well, you stop asking me to do things that you could easily do and just don't want to." God, they need a new mattress. They're sleeping on the floor. Lord, would you provide a mattress? Yes, I certainly will through you. Just get your little she money out of your billfold. Come on, how many of you have she money? Yes, so you don't know what that is? That's money you hide. Dave has he money and I have she money. Well, I used to have she money. Now I actually keep money in my wallet all the time, tucked in a certain place just to give to people if I run into somebody that needs help. You got to do this on purpose, and you got to be prepared. My daughter was in the grocery store, and she realized she left her wallet in the car. And so she said to the checker, "Oh my gosh, I left my wallet in the car. I'll run out and get it, be right back." The checker said, no, I'll take care of it." She whips her credit card out of her pocket, pays for my daughter's groceries. And I thought, that lady carries that credit card all the time because that's a great way for her to help people who don't have enough money to pay for their groceries or who forget their wallet. She was prepared. And see, that's why a lot of times we don't do anything, because we're not prepared. Well, I'm prepared. I got money hidden for it. And I set aside a certain amount of money every month over my tithe and my regular giving just to do things for people. And everybody you do something for doesn't have to be flat broke and going down the drain. Sometimes somebody you would consider rich needs a blessing more than somebody you would consider poor, because rich people, everybody's after them to get something. Amen? I mean, I know wealthy people that can't even go to church because they said everybody just wants something. Gimme, gimme, gimme, gimme, gimme, gimme, gimme. I'll tell you what, I have found a new way of living. And I've been at it now for a few years, and I'm liking it more and more all the time. Whose job is it? It's your job. It's my job. And nothing in our country is going to change until we all realize it's all of our jobs. They can't get by with some of the stuff they're trying to do if we all stand up against it. But I'll be honest, a lot of Christians are just lazy and passive. And they should do something about it. And then they end up running our lives, and we think the government's supposed to fix everything. The government can't even fix themselves. Love is patient. Okay. I tried to grade myself on each one of these things. I think that might be a good exercise. Now, you're probably a little more generous if you're grading yourself. Probably the best way to really get graded is to get a good friend or spouse to say, "How patient do you think I am?" But I graded myself, and I gave myself, on a scale of 1 to 10, on patience, I gave myself a 5. Because I know that's a weakness in my life. Now, I'm not impatient as far as waiting on God. But if I've got an appointment with you and you're late, this morning, our pilot called. I hate it when I'm leaving on a trip and he calls, because I always know something's wrong. He said, "Well, we had an ice deal in St. Louis last night and a little bit of snow," but he said, when they were opening the hangar doors to get the plane out, the door went off the track and we can't get the plane out. Then my son-in-law called, and he said, our 15 helps people that are running the resource tables and doing all this stuff that needs to be done around here. They've been sitting on the tarmac for 2 hours at the airport. They're trying to put gas in the plane, and there's something in there that's not working right, and it's not taking gas. So they may have to cancel their flight, and there's no more flights out today. Okay, well, you can't have a conference without me and without them. So, Tommy, we had you as a backup. I said, we will call Tommy and he will preach. So, this morning I might have been about a 3 on patience. And then, and I hate this, everybody starts preaching my messages to me. Dave says to me, well, now you know our steps are ordered to the Lord. I'm like, I don't want to hear that right now. Somebody else said, it'll all work out good. Now you're teaching on patience tonight. Yeah, I always get tested on everything I teach. You don't know what I have to put up with to do this. We got a list started. Mike and Penny got here yesterday. Our van brings all the luggage and all the stuff, and so they were unpacking everything. And in Dave's room, there was no hot water in his bathroom, and the faucet was hanging out of the wall. So it took her 9:30 last night to get water. 3 of the light bulbs in my room were out. What else? Was that all for there?
3: Clogged sink in Dave's bathroom.
2: Oh, the sink was clogged up in Dave's bathroom. And this is like a nice hotel. Nice hotel. I don't know, what else happened? I mean, crazy stuff. You got the list. Yeah. Oh, yeah. Went out to eat lunch today, and I asked for a well-done burger, and I got it, and it was medium rare. But then somebody paid for my lunch anonymously, so I thought, well, praise the Lord, there's something good that comes out of everything. See, this is the thing. Here's the definition of patience. This aggravates me, but it's the definition. It's an abiding under. Patience grows only during trials.
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6: July 13th, when two worlds meet. Have you ever experienced the merging of two separate cultures? Maybe through a blended family or immigration. These situations can be difficult to navigate. When two ways of living come from totally different worlds, How do you combine the one with the other? In a similar way, within every Christian, two worlds are combined, the flesh and the spirit, the sinful and the holy. And while this creates a challenging journey, there is one thing we can be certain of. Today we'll hear from a woman who found exactly what this is. She's here to share with us her true story on this Unshackled Daily Devotional.
7: I'm Marianne Gilmore, and Dad was sent to the work farm for several years, leaving us in desperate straits. When he finally came home, he was in the hospital every year because of his heart. At 14, I rebelled and quit going to church. As soon as I got a job and a car, I moved out on my own. I was 18. The last time I saw my father, he was in the hospital dying. He begged me to stay with him because he didn't want to die alone, but I wouldn't stay. He died alone that night, and I buried my guilt in alcohol. My attitude drove all my friends away. I nearly OD'd on speed one night, then I became suicidal. An old friend invited me to live with her in California, so I moved there. She had become a born-again Christian and prayed for me while I caroused. Because she drew the line, I called her pastor, and he led me in a prayer of repentance. God immediately delivered me from depression as well as smoking and drinking. I went to Bible college on fire for the Lord, but I majored in psychology and began to put my faith in knowledge instead of in God. After graduation, I met and married Dan, who was very troubled and unsaved. Soon I was back to my old lifestyle, and our marriage was a shambles. I cried out to God, committed my life to Christ again, and prayed for my husband. By God's grace alone, my husband was saved from mental illness and returned to Bible college. Today, along with our two daughters, we serve the Lord in ministry.
6: Matthew chapter 8 describes Jesus calming the stormy sea. It says, when Jesus rebuked the winds and the sea, the men marveled, saying, "What manner of man is this, that even the winds and the sea obey him?" Friend, while we are on this earth, we will face very real storms. We may carry guilt, fight addiction, or struggle with mental illness. Our soul, while saved, still lives in our fleshly bodies that are still broken. 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
8: An American stands outside a Middle Eastern coffee shop. Inside is a Muslim man who responded to a social media ad about Jesus. Maybe it's a trap. He takes a deep breath and steps inside. Cast yourself in. Inside, Paul, a Frontiers worker, messages the man, "I'm here," and hits send. A man looks up and waves Paul over. His name is Lue, and Paul discovers that Lue is a respected government worker who really is hungry for Jesus. Lue keeps looking around to make sure no one is listening. Finally, Lue asks, "What must I do to follow Christ?" Then, "What about fasting? I can't stop smoking. Will God forgive me? Do you really know the way to heaven? How do you know the Bible has not been corrupted?" Paul knows that each clear answer will bring Lue one step closer to Jesus. At the end of their conversation, Lue hugs Paul and whispers, "I cannot wait to meet again. I will never stop searching for the truth." Muslims are so hungry for Jesus. If you're hungry to reach them, connect with us. FrontiersUSA.org.
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10: We're talking about being citizens of another world. We as Christians are citizens of another world. And I want you to open your Bibles to John's Gospel, the 14th chapter. And we're going to read beginning from verse 1. We may approach this from a little different angle than you've ever heard it approached. And I don't have the last word on this. And I'll be the first one to tell you that, but I'm seeing some things in this. You know, there are parallels in scriptures and there are types and there are shadows, and you never can exhaust the scripture. But in John, the 14th chapter, verse 1, "Let not your heart be troubled. You believe in God, believe also in me. In my Father's house are many mansions. If it were not so, I would have told you. I go to prepare a place for you. And if I go and prepare a place for you, I will come again and receive you unto myself, that where I am, there you may be also. Whither I go, you know, and the way you know." Now, you notice that Jesus says, "In my Father's house." Now, the word "house" in the Greek is a word that actually means abodes. In my Father's house are many abodes. Now, I know one time in a certain church I taught in Sunday school class that the Bible did not say that you had a mansion in heaven. And man, I'm telling you, it stirred up a lot of stuff. And folks got disturbed because I said that the Bible didn't say you had a mansion in heaven. Now, I didn't say you didn't have a mansion in heaven. I want to clarify that here, lest I get stoned. But the Bible didn't say we had a mansion in heaven. He said, "In the Father's house are many mansions," or abodes. And I'm sure if it's an abode, if it is meaning a place where we're going to spend eternity, then it will most likely be a mansion to our thinking anyway. But let's draw from that something else here this morning that I believe will bless you and help you. Notice he said, "In my Father's house are many abodes. If it were not so, I would have told you. I go and prepare a place for you." So the place that he's talking about preparing for us, there's no doubt in my mind that God's preparing a place for us to spend eternity. But yet, I want us to see a type here and a parallel that will open our understanding to some greater truths concerning this matter. Now notice that he said, "I go to prepare a place for you." Now let's follow it down a little further. "Thomas saith unto him, Lord, we know not whither thou goest. How can we know the way? Jesus said unto him, I am the way, the truth, and the life. No man cometh unto the Father but by me. If ye have known me, ye should have known my Father also, and from henceforth ye know him and have seen him. Philip saith unto him, Lord, show us the Father, and it sufficeth us. Jesus said unto him, Have I been so long with you, and yet hast thou not known me, Philip?" Now here's the first key to what Jesus is talking about. Have I been so long with you, and you haven't known me? He that has seen me has seen the Father. And how sayest thou then, show us the Father? He said, if you've seen me, you've seen the Father. Believest thou that I am in the Father, and the Father in me? The words that I speak unto you, I speak not of myself, but the Father that dwelleth in me, he doeth the works. Now notice, he says, I am in the Father, and the Father in me. He was abiding in the Father. In my Father's house are many abodes. And he said, I'm going to prepare a place for you. No doubt that he's preparing a place for us in heaven. I'm not discounting that. You understand what I'm saying? But I'm seeing something in parallel here, or a type that Jesus is saying is something that is more meaningful, really, than a mansion in heaven. And that is that he's prepared a place for us in the Father. As he says, I'm in the Father, and the Father's in me. And he said, if you've seen me, you've seen the Father. Believe me that I'm in the Father, and the Father in me, or else believe me for the very work's sake. If you can't believe that, he said, just believe me for the work's sake. You see me doing the work of the Father. Verily I say unto you, he that believeth on me, the works that I do shall he do also, and greater works than these shall he do, because I go to my Father. Now, what did he mean, because I go to my Father? Because when he goes to the Father, he's going to send the Holy Spirit, the Spirit of truth, and he will teach you all things, guide you into all truths, and he'll take a mind and show it unto you, and he'll show you things to come. And then you'll work the greater works. Even greater works than these shall you do. Why? Because then the Father, the Son, and the Holy Ghost is going to come back and get inside you and abide in you. And if you abide in him and he abides in you, and you and them and I and them and thou and me, that they may be perfect in one, Jesus said. I mean, you can't tell where God quits and you start, or where you start and God quits. I mean, as far as God's concerned. Now, I know that, you know, I'm not saying you're God, but I'm talking about what God is saying concerning the body of Christ. See, Paul called the church the body of Christ. Now you are the body of Christ. Now, when Jesus was here in his physical body, he could only be in one place at one time, and he could just minister to one group of people at one time. You know, I think some of the things that might be involved in the greater works that, you know, I preach on 90 different radio stations every day by a cassette tape. And, you know, I may be off somewhere else. I may be fishing or something. But the Word of God's going out, and it's going out with my voice over the period of years. And these things communicate the gospel. Those things were not available in his day. But now notice what he's saying. Believe me for the very work's sake. And whatsoever you shall ask in my name, that will I do, that the Father may be glorified in the Son. If you ask anything in my name, I will do it. Someone said, a Greek scholar said that actually what it says in the Greek here, he said, if you ask anything in my name, if I don't have it, I'll make it for you. Now, that's pretty strong, isn't it? But somewhere along the line, we've missed the authority of the words of Jesus. And then he goes on to say, I'll pray the Father, and he'll give you another comfort, that he may abide with you forever, even the Spirit of truth, whom the world cannot receive, because it seeth him not, neither knoweth him. But ye know him, for he dwelleth with you. Now notice, he said, you know him, the Father. Or you know me, and if you know me, you know the Father. He dwelleth with you, but he shall be in you. Now this gives you a little insight to what Jesus is talking about. He says, I will not leave you comfortless, I will come unto you a little while, and the world seeth me no more, but ye see me, because I live, ye shall live also. At that day ye shall know that I am in the Father, and ye in me, and I in you. In other words, he's going to prepare a place for us, and I'll come again and receive you unto myself. He says, in that day. In what day? In the day that the Holy Spirit was going to come and make his abode in the earth, and God was going to minister the Holy Spirit and his kingdom in the hearts of men. On the day of Pentecost, the kingdom of God came to this earth and was set up in the hearts of men, and Jesus came back in the person of the Holy Ghost to this planet. And he dwells in you and me today. Yet he is seated at the right hand of the Father. But he says, I am in my Father, and ye in me, and I in you. Now, you know, you can take three buckets and put two buckets in another bucket, and you got three buckets occupying one space, what I'm saying. But how are you going to put I and them, and thou and you, and you and, I mean, you got three buckets, all in each bucket, all at the same time. I mean, it's got to be mingled together. There's got to be unity there. He's preparing a place for you, and he said, I'll come again and receive you unto myself, and receive you where you can be in Christ. Up till this time, people were not born again. But he's talking about when men are born again. And when we become molded out of the same mold that Jesus is, and then you see, he said, if you see me, you see the Father. Well, then if we're made out of the same mold and born again, as Jesus talked to Nicodemus, and old things have passed away and all things become new, then we're poured out of the same mold that Jesus was, and then if you see us, you have seen the work of the Father. Now, I'm talking about the ultimate here. I'm not talking about the actual reality of what you see day by day. I'm talking about what God sees in us. God looks at us through Jesus Christ and sees himself in us through the person of the Holy Spirit. For he hath made him to be sin for us who knew no sin, that we might be made the righteousness of God in him. It's not our righteousness, it's his righteousness, and he sees it in us. We're talking about what Jesus said concerning, in my Father's house are many abodes. If it were not so, I would have told you, I go and prepare a place for you. If I prepare a place for you, I'll come again and receive you unto myself. Now, Judas here, after he's made this discourse down through verse 21, verse 22, Judas saith unto him, Lord, how is it that I will manifest thyself unto us and not unto the world? Jesus answered and said unto him, if a man love me, he will keep my words. My Father will love him, and we will come unto him and make our abode with him. In other words, if you keep my words, Jesus said, we will come and...
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11: Holy Spirit, go and flow. My guest, Randy Kay, is a renowned author and speaker in the unique field of near-death experiences. You know why he's an expert? It happened to him. And he has become a magnet to attract people that have had similar near-death experiences. Now, God has commissioned him to make the reality of heaven and hell famous. God gave Randy a commission. But even before we get there, Randy, just briefly, for those that aren't familiar with you, tell us how you died and how you ended up in heaven.
12: Well, in 2005, I contracted some virus, and I went into a state of blood clotting, what we call pulmonary emboli, that is blood clots occluding the pulmonary artery, the main blood flow to the lung. I had seven of them. And because I had MRSA, a highly resistant virus to drugs, I started clotting throughout my body. And that's how I flatlined for 30 minutes and 49 seconds.
11: How does, when you come back, I just have to ask you this, without oxygen in your brain, how are you functioning today over 30 minutes?
12: Yes, and I even had a cerebral bleed, what is called an aneurysm. So when I came back, there was a recuperation period. I couldn't walk, but I did not, for all intents and purposes, suffer brain damage. It was God's doing. I mean, and the only thing I can attribute it to is God's healing power that I'm able to speak to you today.
11: Now, God gave Randy a commission. Take back the narrative. What does that mean?
12: Well, the taking back the narrative applies to the dominance of New Age and universalistic NDE stories. In other words, people who
11: NDE is near death. Go ahead.
12: Near-death experience, right. So we would classify near-death, for example, as a trauma that would happen to a person that is clinically near-death. Afterlife experiencers who are near-death survivors have actually died, clinically died, which means the heart has stopped. So that space has been dominated by these who testify of what is not the biblical God of Jesus Christ. They instead talk about ethereal things, lights, reincarnation, things of that sort. And so that dominated the space. So when God spoke to me, he said, I want you to take back the narrative. I didn't know what that meant initially, but later I understood that he wanted me to bring to light all of these near-death experience stories and people so that this would start to dominate that airspace, as you've done very, very well, and you really pioneered this. But I was focused on the near-death experiencer.
11: Yeah, you know, Randy, something that occurred to me when I started many years ago interviewing people that had had similar experiences to you and in the book you wrote. When I started, I found people were reluctant to share for fear that people would think less of them. But it doesn't seem to be that way with you and the people that you represent.
12: Well, it took me 14 years to share my experience. So I was somewhat reluctant, and a number of people who I've interviewed and who are in the book, Heaven Encounters, that's their only account of their story. So there are some who come back and they feel like they have a compulsion to share immediately. There are others that God is calling or letting, for whatever reason, them to wait until sharing their story. But it's not, quite frankly, Sid, I did not believe in near-death experiences until I had my own experience.
11: Well, you know, so, Randy, you wrote a new book, Heaven Encounters, 140 Near-Death Experiences Revealing the Afterlife. What makes this book so different?
12: Yeah, it is well validated. So I was the CEO of a biotech company. I led corporate operations for the fastest growing pharmaceutical company in the world. I am a clinically and scientifically minded person. So I put in place a validation process for all of these stories. What happened after I shared my stories, people started flocking to me. Apparently felt that I would not be skeptical of their own story because I had my own experience. So I applied the same validation processes, the most stringent in the world for approving pharmaceuticals and medical devices, in terms of validating these stories. So we have a team of people. We do pre-interviews. We look at other benchmarks for validating their story, medical records if available, families testifying of experiences. Primarily, we wanted experiences within the hospital with the clinical records and monitors that verify these stories. So these 140 are distilled down to what I would consider the most valid, well-validated experiences that we could document. And they are wide-ranging, people that come from different backgrounds, so different countries, atheists, different religions, all types. And so that's how we came up with 140 true stories.
11: What is that box there? And with your wife?
12: My wife is putting. It just came in the mail.
11: What just came? Something from heaven?
12: This is the first unveiling of it. I haven't seen it.
11: Oh, well, take a look at it. Tell me what you think. Take a look at the cover.
12: Well, you know. These are lives, not just my own, but we went to heaven. We went to heaven, and these are our stories. To me, this is gold. To me, this is the most important documentation, and not just myself, but others and their stories from heaven. These are messengers from heaven, messengers from heaven. I couldn't think of a more noble. I spent my career over 30 years trying to do something important, and I never would have never guessed that this was it. I would have never guessed that this was it. And that's what it means to me. It means bringing heaven to earth, which is what Jesus called us to pray about or for.
11: Now, you actually went to heaven, you actually met Jesus, but the big question is, did you have an option in coming back, or did you have to come back to earth?

0: I had to come back. I did not want to return, Sid. And Jesus was the one who was traveling with me in heaven. And he said, I'm going to return you. And I wanted to know the blueprint. I had done, you know, I led companies, and that's the way I work. And so he said, no, I want you, moment by moment, I will reveal my purpose to you. So when he returned me, it was with this purpose, as we talked about, unveiling these stories, sharing my own story. And it was for the purpose that dramatically changed. I sacrificed, Sid. I won't say that. I think God sacrificed my career because I loved what I did. I led surgical teams and minimally invasive cardiovascular surgery. I loved it. I love saving people physically, clinically. So when God called me to this different purpose, I believe primarily that's the reason that he returned me to this world, that I could bring some validation process. I could validate people's stories from somebody who didn't believe in these experiences before I had my own.
1: I have to ask you this question. I know the answer, but I love your answer. When you were in heaven, to the best of your ability, describe the atmosphere surrounding you.
0: Oh. Oh. The first time I looked into his eyes, I knew consummate love, the person of love. And the first thought I had was, so this is love. And his light tunneled into every dark place within me, illuminating me with the light of Jesus Christ. And you could have thrown me into a waste basket. And as long as it was with the Lord God, that would have been perfectly fine with me. I felt unworthy being in his presence, and yet he found me worthy of himself. And the first two words he whispered into my ears were, trust me. That has elucidated my entire life, and I think it should elucidate everyone, every believer's life. Heaven is about the Lord God. Without God, there is no heaven. And I can just say, beyond the glory, beyond the wonder, beyond the majesty of heaven, I could go through and I could count blades of grass right now. Almost 20 years later, I could do that with specificity. But overall, heaven translates into that love that exudes from God, a love that he shares from heaven for us. Heaven, his love permeates all of heaven, and every wonder, everything that is a beauty on heaven and on earth is from him, and everything that is not on earth is not of him. And I can't say that enough. I can't say that enough. I've been in the presence of consummate love, the person of love. And I know beyond a shadow of doubt that he is real. He is real. Heaven is real. And yes, hell is real. And God doesn't want anyone to go there. And now, right now, you need to confess Jesus Christ as your Lord and Savior. You need to be in heaven. I'm here for that reason, to call you if you don't know him, to confess him, to surrender your life to him right now so that you can live in eternity and with him, God, the one who loves you most.
1: Lead people that are viewing right now that either are unsure or never have accepted the Messiah. Lead them in a spoken prayer.
0: There is no promise of a tomorrow for you. I thought I had years to live, and I did not. Now is the time. You're watching this now because God is calling you. If you're not a believer, if you don't know Jesus, if you're not assured of where you're going, when you close your eyes, and you will leave this world. Now, pray with me. Dear Lord Jesus.
1: Dear Lord Jesus.
0: I know you went to the cross.
1: I know you went to the cross.
0: Willingly.
1: Willingly.
0: For me.
1: For me.
0: I confess my sins to you.
1: I confess my sins to you.
0: I ask for your forgiveness.
1: I ask for your forgiveness.
0: I surrender my life to you, Lord Jesus Christ.
1: I surrender my life to you, Lord Jesus Christ.
0: Take over and fill me with your Holy Spirit.
1: Take over and fill me with your Holy Spirit.
0: So whatever time I have left, I might serve you with my purpose.
1: So whatever time I have left, I might serve you with my purpose.
0: And thank you, Lord Jesus, for giving me eternal life.
1: And thank you, Lord Jesus, for giving me eternal life.
0: And I pray that, Lord, my Messiah and my Savior.
1: And I pray this in the name of Jesus, Yeshua, my Lord and my Savior.
0: And if you know Jesus, then pray the same prayer that asking Jesus now to light a fire in your life, to light a fire in your life so that the purpose that has been the remnant in your life might be resurrected. Maybe you never thought of sharing with your neighbor. Maybe you never thought of sharing with your coworker. Now's the time, because they will have an end to their life. Don't wait. The person in the grocery store, wherever you go, that's your purpose, the minutia in life, to share the love of Jesus Christ and the hope of heaven. And the only way to get there is through Jesus Christ.
1: Randy, on the book that he's just done, Randy got these stories from people who have radically different backgrounds. I mean, a devout Muslim, a Hindu, a Buddhist, atheist, a man from the drug cartel, and so many more. They all come back with a singular truth. What is that, Randy?
0: They come back knowing their Savior. Amir Barrow, a Muslim who suffered from heart failure, met Jesus. And Jen, who was a Buddhist, she found Jesus and she had never heard of him before. A Hindu, Santos Asharji, he did not know Jesus at all. He was a head of a family that was in the premier Hindu religion, and he met Jesus. And atheists, and as you said, Paul Ojeda, involved in the drug cartel. There are multitudes of people who did not know Jesus. They had no idea who he was. And they met him either in heaven, in some cases, even in hell. But they met him to declare that he is their Lord today, because coming to Christ is not by virtue of your background or teaching. It's by virtue of the truth. And if you sincerely seek the truth, as I did, as a former agnostic, you will find it, because he is the way, the truth, and the life. No one, and I mean no one, absolutely no one, comes to the Father except through him. And that means no one comes to heaven except through Jesus Christ.
1: You've pointed out that the people you research have something in common, a burning desire to share the good news with everyone they meet.
0: Yes, absolutely. How can you take an executive, have him sell his house just to share about Jesus? How can you take somebody who was who lived the high life as a drug cartel chief to come back, sacrifice everything, live in an apartment to share about Jesus? How can you take somebody who was abandoned by his Muslim family so that he would talk about Jesus because of his heaven experience? That is the transformational life. Every single person, 140 of them that I chronologue, came back with one intent, and that one was to share the truth of heaven and who the God of heaven is. And they made sacrifices, airline pilots, people who were successful in the world and some who were not, from different religions and different backgrounds, all with the same mission, all with the same mission, making not sacrifices, because it wasn't a sacrifice, because their mission was the greatest mission they had in their life, was to share the great news. I mean, great news. I can't overemphasize. This is not good news. This is great news. The greatest news the world has ever known is that Jesus came back from heaven off his throne so that he would walk toward the cross as the Lamb of God, the ultimate sacrifice for all humankind. It would be foolish. I can't think of anything more foolish than to deny the one who went to the cross for you. For you. He went there for you with your name on his mind. I know you think, how can he possibly, in millions of people, believe me, I've been to heaven. He had your name on his mind. He loves you that much. He loves you more than you can imagine. And we have grossly, grossly underestimated the love of God.
1: Yeah, you know, Randy, it's one thing to talk with you one-on-one. But I had the privilege of attending and speaking at one of your Heaven Encounters conferences last year. And a lot more happens than just a testimony. People were healed all over the auditorium. But from my viewpoint, to see an entire large auditorium filled with people, most of them had died, gone to heaven, and been sent back. It was, and they all looked so different. Every walk of life you can imagine, I saw at that conference. And they hung on and believed every word of what everyone else said because they had the same experience. It's kind of an overwhelming thing to see a full auditorium packed with people that have been to heaven. I mean, it's a different breed of humanity.
0: And the people that weren't, that guests, for example, that were invited, or people that just heard from you, Sid, or from yours truly, they came there. As you said, they experienced healings. The first night, there was a woman there, a very intelligent woman, who had never slept. See, hadn't slept in 3 or 4 years from a mental condition. She was healed the first night, had slept the first time in that many years, 7 hours, a full night's sleep. There was a man who I actually taught with in a church many years ago who came to the conference. And he had stage 4 cancer. It had metastasized throughout his body. He was given weeks to live. I turned to him and I said, Rob, his name is Rob Bryson. I'll say his name because I have permission to do so. I said, Rob, before you leave this conference, you're going to be completely healed of cancer. And a couple of weeks later, he went back to the doctor. He had 0 cancer cells. I mean, these things were going on. We had somebody who flew in from the UK, England, with severe spinal back injury and constant pain and medication. She returned painless, healed in her spine. These were going on over and over and over again. It's a common denominator, and people will say, well, why does that happen? It's because heaven is coming to earth. You know, when heaven comes to earth, people are healed. And that's a phenomena that is true and validated.
1: So I have a question. In a moment, I'm going to ask you to pray for the viewers. What do you believe will happen when you pray? Will heaven come down to earth and heal them?
0: Yes. Yes. Because you know what? I'll tell you a secret. I don't need faith to believe in Jesus Christ. I don't need faith to believe in heaven because I've been there. I pray for faith imparted to you.

0: been praying and you've been hoping. I'm praying that you won't just hope. I'm praying that you will believe, absolutely. So I'm praying that right now, in the name of Jesus Christ, Yeshua, that you would have an impartation of faith. By the way, faith is one of the gifts of the Spirit talked about in the Bible. And I'm praying right now that God would now supernaturally impart faith to you to receive the good gift that God wants to give you. We know that people came up to Jesus and they were healed. Why? Because they had faith, and Jesus said it as much. And I'm praying now that the faith that is imparted from heaven to you, from these testimonies, from my testimony, from other testimonies, that talk not of the hope of heaven, but of the reality of heaven, that that same faith would be imparted to you so that you would no longer be a hoper, but a believer in what God desires to impart to your life. So if you're sitting and you've not been able to walk without pain, stand up and believe, believe, believe. That's the formula. You've got to believe, because God believes in you enough that he would go to the cross to heal you in this moment. Believe that you might be healed now in his name and by the faith that he's imparted to you from heaven.
1: Why is it important for us to hear testimonies from those who've experienced near-death encounters? It's essential, because these stories unveil the revelation of Jesus leading to salvation. Many that are in the book, Heaven Encounters, 140 near-death experiences revealing the afterlife, written by Randy Kaye, have come from all walks of life and yet have met this same Jesus. He is the way. He is the truth. He is the life. To get your digital download for $15 or more, go to SidRoth.org/4230D. 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Randy, is there a last word, eyeball to eyeball, you want to tell our people that are viewing?
0: I want to tell you how special Sid Roth is. He interviews other people, but I know the man. He's the one that broke the ground. He's the one that allowed us to share about our stories. And I know Sid has faced battles, because this was a new territory, new ground that he has had to pave. And I want you to support Sid Roth and this ministry, because they are bringing not just the supernatural to the world, they're bringing hope around the world, and they are bringing the call of God to the Jewish people to the culminate what God has fashioned throughout history. And I want to thank you, Sid Roth, for what you have done. We stand on what your works have established.
1: And Randy, I want to thank you for being such a good friend over all of these years. In fact, Randy serves on my board of directors. Still supernatural after 50 years. Thank you, Holy Spirit. Go and flow.

0: 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And we thank you so much for listening. We have a lot of plans for this new rest of this year and a new year coming. So pray for us and listen to us, and we appreciate it. Thank you very much. Amen and amen. Hallelujah.
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2: 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How do you do that with your children? You know, you can look at all these things. We always want to direct our children into some occupation. Direct them into the Word of God. If you go to the Word of God, listen, occupations may not carry you through. In fact, occupations may not exist a few years down the road because things change so rapidly, but the Word of God lives and abides forever. And so we'll be talking about that. And again, for those of you that are watching broadcast for the first time today, hey, glad to have you with us. And this is what we do on a day-by-day basis, just take different aspects of the Word of God, open it up, dissect it, see what the Hebrew word are, the Greek words are, open them up, and I am a teacher of the Word of God. So I was a pastor for some 33 years and taught my congregation as if they were Bible school students. In fact, I told them for the very first day, you're my Bible school students. I said, what's going to happen is you'll leave from here smarter than when you came in, and every time you leave, you'll be smarter, and I'm just going to treat you like you are Bible school students, but without the tests, of course, no particular exams that are going to have, but just to teach you the Word of God, because this is what is so important. When it comes to the Word of God, you know, as far as we're concerned, faith comes by hearing, and hearing by the Word of God. And as in this verse of Scripture, Solomon's reflecting back on what his father told him, hearing's going to come first, then seeing. But with little children, seeing comes first and hearing. Why? Because as you grow older, you remember more what you hear than what you see. But when you're very young and you haven't formed words yet, don't have a vocabulary yet, cannot understand exactly the noises coming into your ear, that the most important thing for a child is what they see. And so we're going to talk about that. And so teaching your children, we're going to talk about with children, they need to see it first before they understand it. But with an adult, hearing comes first, then understanding. Faith comes by hearing and hearing by the Word of God, but that's addressed to adults. What we find in with children is, again, what they see. There's a commercial on TV, I think it's so fun. It's an old couple, you know, and they have their grandchild there. They're helping to raise the grandchild, but the grandchild's laying there in a crib. And, you know, rocking it back and forth. But anyway, they just hooked up this, you know, system where it's all, you know, done with, you know, hooking it up to the internet, your TV set to the internet. And the old man sitting there trying to figure it out. He finally gets it down. And they finally turn, and there's a children's station on with some cartoons. That baby's laying there. The baby suddenly starts looking at the screen. You know, that baby doesn't understand what they're saying, but that picture captured him. And this is how we present it. And we're to keep the Word of God ever in the eyes of our children and show them through their lifetime, you know, after they switch from hearing, seeing, to then hearing the Word of God and understanding what they hear, it's constantly the rewards of what the Word of God will do in your life. And so, you know, when it comes to hearing and hearing for us and what it produces in us, faith comes by hearing, hearing by the Word of God. Once you understand what the Word of God says, then you need to start setting goals for yourself. See yourself as already having it. What do I mean by that? Well, when it comes to healing, you know, see yourself as healed and understand that Jesus said it's a done deal. And being healed by the word of God simply means when you put your faith and trust in the Lord, believe that you have, past tense, already received it. If you've already received it, start acting like a healed person. When it comes to finances, then you see yourself as already your needs are met. Even though you don't have it in your wallet, you see yourself as having the finances there because you believe that you have received it. How important is that? It's very important. Then you start acting like you have it. This is what the scripture are going to say. In other words, if you believe that you are healed and you reach out and receive that and see yourself as that, even though your body says no, your faith says yes, because the word of God says it, then that's the time to start getting out of bed. Put your one foot in front of the other, start acting on your faith. And this is true for many things in life. If you see yourself as prosperous, then start giving a little more to the church and give a little more to the kingdom of God, into the works that God has put before you. And by doing so, keep increasing it from time to time to time. And that way you're acting like a person who is prosperous according to the word of God. And what a prosperous person does is he doesn't hoard it on himself. A prosperous person in the kingdom of God gives into the work of the Lord Jesus Christ. This is why you prosper. So I have extra to put into eternal things, not into just temporary things, a new car, a swimming pool, or whatever I may desire in this life. That's all right if you stick them at the bottom of your list, but put it at the top of your list. I want to help sponsor more missionaries. I want to sponsor more orphanages. I want to help give into the work of those people around the world that are spreading the gospel of Jesus Christ, as well as increase my tithes into the local church that God has given me and placed me into. It was said of Jim Carrey, and this is just something that happened to him, and I'm not saying Jim Carrey is a believer or even setting an example for us as a believer, but in his own life, he began to see himself as already attaining before everything happened. He came from Canada, came down to California, drove a piece of junk car into Los Angeles, didn't have much. But what he did was when he got his first little acting thing, which only brought in a little bit of money, he was a bit actor at that time, he sat down and wrote himself a check for $10 million. Put it into his wallet at the back of all the dollar bills and tens and fives that were there at the back of that way. And you could see that check all the time. Every time he'd open up his wallet, he could see that check in there. And what he did was that was a goal he set for himself that one day for playing some part in some movie, he was going to receive $10 million. Well, it was always in front of his eyes. And so he saw it. Keeping the word of God ever in front of your eyes, ever in the midst of your heart, is really what caused it to come to pass. And you don't believe when the money comes. You don't believe when the healing comes. You believe the moment you pray. And when you pray, you believe you have received it and you start acting like it. It doesn't mean you go and start bragging in front of everybody. No, you just simply, between you and God, simply say, Lord, I put your word first. If I have trusted you, this is what I'm going to have. Lou Holtz was challenged by his wife years ago when he was just first starting out to write down any and all dreams that he had. Those he wished would come to pass, not even those that might be top on a priority list, just write down everything you would really like to do. He sat down at the kitchen table, wrote 107 goals, including eating dinner at the White House, appearing on Johnny Carson, meeting the Pope, coaching Notre Dame, and to win a national football championship and make one hole in one. So far, at the time of the article I read, he'd already accomplished 81 of these goals, but he just would write them and then they would just scratch him off as soon as he met them. And the number of those that had happened outnumbered those that had not happened. So we see it coming there. Just something to set in front of you. If you really believe you have received spiritual things, write those things down and set them ever in front of you. Now, Proverbs chapter 4 deals with this. And this is really what happens. In essence, what I'm telling you is, I'm not saying Lou Holtz is a believer. I'm not saying Jim Carrey was a believer and is a believer. But you know what I am saying? If it works for sinners in this natural realm, what if we apply this to spiritual realm and then back it up with the word of God? Proverbs chapter 4 says this in verse 20 through 22, my son, attend to my words, incline your ear. Notice that the ear comes first for an adult. Incline your ear to my sayings. That's the word of God, the promises of God. Let them not depart from your eyes. Keep them in the midst of your heart, for they are life to those that find them and health to all their flesh. Life would include the new birth, us walking with Jesus. It would include the natural things of life, but also health to all their flesh. I want you to notice the order of it. First of all, incline your ear to my saying. So faith comes by hearing, and hearing by the word of God. Then keep it ever in front of your eyes. In other words, fasten the two greatest inputs into your life, your ear and your eye, and put those things as first of all, and keep the word of God ever in front of them. Have those times of spiritual development during your day. Have those times when a verse of scripture before you, keep it in front of your eyes, you glance at it every so often, and then that way meditate on them in your heart, and this is what will cause it to come to pass. Make the word of God number one in your life. I'm not saying you don't listen occasionally to classic rock, or that you listen to, you know, some country and western, or you might have the news on, but you know what? You begin to limit those things more and more, and the main thing coming into your ear and into your eyes is hearing the word of God. You might have a CD on, or you might have yourself a flash drive on in your car, and other times, then in front of your eyes, when you sit down for lunch, you know, at the office or something, open up a book that you're studying from, and keeping the word ever there. And that's why it goes on to say, then they are life to those that find them and health to all their flesh. What you see and listen to continually is what you'll meditate on throughout the day. And so first of all, the word enters our heart two ways. First through the ears, and faith comes by hearing, but secondly through the eye gate. And again, by continuing to hear and to see, the word is established in our hearts. Faith, again, causes it to do that, and then vision and hearing causes this to be stabilized in our heart. But if I want you to notice something, vision is a necessity. Proverbs chapter 29 and verse 18 says, where there is no vision, the people perish, but he who keeps the law is happy. This vision isn't just something physically in front of your eyes. It's a vision that's established in your heart. But how do we get it in our heart? Keep it ever in front of our eyes, ever coming into our ears. Vision is something that's in the mind. It's what the vision of the inward man sees. And we talk about that the eyes of your understanding may be enlightened. This is from the book of Ephesians. So vision is to the mind what physical sight is to the body. Physical sight says, that's my destination. I'm heading over there. Vision is to the mind, here's where my life is headed to. This is going to be my first roadmap. This will be my first indicator I'm on my way. And sight shows what's in front of us right now. Vision shows our future. Vision is like previews of coming attractions, and your future right now is unwritten, but your vision of it is present at this moment. I haven't got there, but that's where I am headed to. And so these are godly visions. This includes our call, but it also includes our natural life here on this earth. In other words, I have a spiritual direction I'm heading to and a natural direction, and what I want is those two to mesh together to where I am pleased with the calling on my life, and I am pleased and happy with the work that I'm going to be doing in this earth. So your brain uses the same amount of energy visualizing something as actually seeing it when it comes to pass. Proverbs 19 and verse 21 says this, there are many plans in a man's heart, but it's the purpose of the Lord that will stand. In other words, there might be lots of plans you have, but look for the things of God that he puts his stamp of approval on it. Again, Jim Carrey, I mentioned that, but he was taught this by his father. The command to put the word of God in front of his children's eyes is found often because children possess what they see more than what they hear. As they grow older, faith comes by hearing, and hearing by the word of God. But you use your natural senses and actually have them trained to discern between good and evil, what's of God and what is not.
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2: Paul told us in Philippians chapter 1, verses 3 through 5, I thank my God at every remembrance of you, always in every prayer of mine, making requests for you, all with joy for your partnership in the gospel from the first day until now. 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I know joy is mentioned quite often, but the partnership is the real issue. The only church that made itself a partner with Paul, in fact, he mentioned them three times for their faithfulness to give into his ministry. Paul saw the gospel and the teaching of the word of God as a team effort. I do too. I pray for my givers, my partners, my fellow ministers of the Word of God. Many of you have been with me since the beginning. 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

0: Billy Brim, and welcome to Voice of One Witness radio broadcast. With me today is my daughter, Shelley, and we are coming to you from the Cityplex Towers on the ORU campus in Tulsa, Oklahoma. And this is our new media room, our media complex, our media studio, whatever you want to call it. And this is my first time to be here. I think, Shelley, you've done it right.
1: Mm-hmm.
0: It's pretty professional.
1: It is. It looks like
0: Battleship
1: Galactica.
0: We are on the big time. We're on the radio here, and it's fun. And I'm enjoying it with Kylie and Shannon, our radio technicians over there. And so they've been asking us to come up here. And I tell you what, Shelley, in deciding what to talk about.
1: Yes.
0: We went to the memorial service for a wonderful woman, Kathy Mink. I put on her flowers, floral arrangement that we sent. Beauty personified, inside and out.
1: Truth.
0: That was Kathy, for sure, for sure.
1: Oh, yes.
0: Well, I was just her grandsons. One played the cello and, oh, my goodness, 13 years old, a virtuoso. And then her other grandson, he came up to me twice mm-hmm. when we first came in and then when we left, and also his father.
1: Mm-hmm.
0: And they said, we get everything we can from you.
1: Oh, yeah.
0: We watch you every place we can. We hear everything we... I guess he's about 15, this mm-hmm. young man. And he said, we just can't get enough of end-time teaching.
1: They even watch us on YouTube. I know the father said, well, we watch you on YouTube.
0: Yeah.
1: We take notes. We bring our notebook and our pens, and we sit down and take down every detail. And he was so excited. Here we are at a memorial service for Kathy Mink, and we're met with these excited people
0: young
1: about
0: people.
1: End time,
0: yeah.
1: What's going on.
0: And so. You know, that's what I know. I know that young people want to know what's happening. Everybody should want to know. You right. should always know what God's doing in your time on earth.
1: Yes, of course.
0: Now, if you were living here when Noah was, you should get a hammer and nails and help him. And if you were here when Jesus was on the earth, you should take some loaves and fishes and go to the meetings.
1: Yes.
0: But here we are, and we're at the time of the very, what's called end of days, and we're told to watch the fig tree.
1: What is the fig tree?
0: Now, the fig tree in the Bible, prophetic scriptures of Luke 21, is Israel.
1: Mm-hmm.
0: And so we're going to get to that later, and we're going to talk much about Israel because, after all, this very year, Israel is 75 years old, modern-day Israel.
1: Wonderful.
0: And this year, they got back Jerusalem 56 years ago.
1: Mm-hmm. Interesting.
0: So we're seeing prophecy fulfilled before our very eyes. Now, the most important thing in this hour and in the future, as it always has been, is that the Word of God proves true, that His promises are fulfilled, that what He said would be will come to pass. After the fall of the nations at Babel in Genesis 11,
1: mm-hmm.
0: it was no surprise to God.
1: No.
0: He knew they were going to fall. They followed off after Nimrod. He told them to go throughout all. These are the sons of Noah. They got off that boat, and he told them in Genesis 9, be fruitful and replenish the whole earth.
1: Mm-hmm.
0: Well, they didn't. They stayed in one spot. They stayed at Babel. And they were led by a guy named Nimrod, and he caused them to want to build a tower to God, and maybe next time there's a flood, we'll be above it, you know.
1: Right.
0: We'll just climb up there, and we don't even have to obey God. So anyway, they fell. And you know that God came down, and he changed their languages. And that was Genesis 11. Genesis 12, right away, he introduces Abram.
1: Yes.
0: And he says to Abram, I'm going to make of you a nation, a separated nation unto me for my purposes.
1: Yes.
0: And that is Genesis 12:3. And in Genesis 12:3, now this is the very next chapter. After they fell. Now the Lord said unto Abram, get thee out of thy country and from thy kindred and thy father's house unto a land. First thing he mentioned, Shelley, mm-hmm. a promised land.
1: Yes.
0: I'm going to work with you and I'm going to promise you a land.
1: Mm-hmm.
0: You work with me. And I will make of you a great nation and I will bless you and make your name great. How many people know about Abraham in this earth? Oh my. He made him a great name.
1: Mm-hmm.
0: And you shall be a blessing. And I will bless them that bless you, and curse him that curseth you, And in thee shall all families of the earth be blessed. If you know the Hebrew, the tense of the verb is?
1: Reflexive? Or?
0: Yes, it is. And it says, the action is on the nations. If they will bless you, they will bring the blessings upon themselves. Mm-hmm. God has already said, you're going to be cursed if you curse Israel. You're going to be blessed if you bless them. But you, it's up to you. You're going to bring it on yourself. It's already out there. So if you bless Israel, if nations bless Israel, they will bring blessing upon themselves. If they curse Israel. Now, Shelley, we're seeing a lot of that right now.
1: What, the cursing?
0: The cursing. Mm-hmm. Because we're actually in a time of the judgment of the nations. When you see something happening in the earth, I'm just going to blurt it right out there.
1: Tell it.
0: Russia and Ukraine.
1: Oh, Ukraine, yeah.
0: Russia and Ukraine.
1: Yes.
0: Both of them have terrible histories with the nation of Israel.
1: Yes.
0: Both of them have atrocities. Terrible, especially during World War II, actually going back to the time of the Tsars. But they have a terrible history, so it's just kind of we're just watching. Sometimes nations might get in a crossfire. It's not that you, innocent bystanders, your heart goes out. Ukrainian people, Russian people, my heart goes out to them. I know both.
1: Yes.
0: And, of course, my friend Rick Renner, he has churches in both places. But sometimes, I mean, you know how God said to Abraham, the sin of the Amorites is not full?
1: Right.
0: So when it got full, it draws the judgment upon itself.
1: It's a law.
0: It's a law. So sometimes when these things, that these cursings that they've cursed Israel, sometimes it brings a judgment upon itself. So you'll just have to watch, but here's some of the things that you can watch in these days. But God said that if you bless Israel, you'll be blessed. And he said, I'm going to make of you a great nation. So he made that nation. He made that nation of Israel from the sons of Abraham.
1: Can I insert something?
0: Sure.
1: I remember we went on a tour in Israel, and I love this phrase. And it was a certain political party, and they were addressed in Israel. Do you know that Jerusalem is sacred to three religions? Christianity, Muslim, and of course, Judaism. And the person who was asked the question said, yes, sacred to three, but promised to one.
0: Promised to one.
1: Promised to the seed of Abraham.
0: Yes, through Isaac and through Jacob.
1: Yes, and that's why it's called the Promised Land, because in Genesis 12, he promised that I'm going to give you a land.
0: Now, that chosen nation, you see, after they've fallen, they don't have a relationship with God. They've fallen. Now he chooses a man, and he's going to make of that man a nation, and through that man and his descendants, he's going to reveal himself to all the other nations. Now, that means Israel. God is going to reveal all this whole earth. He is revealing himself through Israel. Now, through that nation from its very beginning, that was the call on them. And it says in the New Testament in Romans, talking about the Jews, the gifts and callings of God are without
1: repentance. And that's in
0: he
1: context.
0: He doesn't change his mind.
1: No.
0: So his word then all through the Bible. Now, we're talking about the word of God. The most important thing is that God's word be fulfilled. Because if it isn't, if Satan can stop God's word from being fulfilled, even one little tittle, he'll defeat God. So God has made lots of promises, statements, prophecies concerning Israel. Every single one of them has to come true.
1: Yes.
0: And if they don't come true, Satan wins.
1: Wow.
0: So every one of those promises that he made to Israel, every one of them.
1: Every jot, every tittle.
0: Every jot, every tittle. Someone was listening to every promise, every word. That someone is Satan. If he can stop the word of God, he can defeat God. And that someone, Satan, is fighting viciously against all God's promises. Right now we're talking about to the fig tree, the one we're supposed to watch for signs of his coming. He fights viciously against the promises God made to that nation.
1: Israel.
0: Even against the very existence of the Jews. Anti-Semitism.
1: Is from hell.
0: It's understand. Well, that's from Satan, and he's not quite in hell yet.
1: No, but I mean, it was hatched in his thoughts and plans.
0: It's stratagems. Hellish, for sure. It's hellish. But it's satanic.
1: Of course.
0: It has gone on from the beginning of the nation of Israel, anti-Semitism. There is no answer to it. We fight it. We stand against it. But it keeps going on and growing. Why? Because Satan knows the time. He knows that it is the very hour of the end of days. Mm-hmm. He knows that God has promised to bring Israel back and restore them. So he is the source of anti-Semitism. He is the one who is against every word that God has spoken about the Jews.
1: Right.
0: And you know, Shelley, here's the thing. God's spoken about the Jews. God's given all these promises about Israel. And Satan's heard every one of them, and he thinks, well, I know how I can stop it. I'll just wipe them out. Mm-hmm. There's not that many of them. And he has tried. He has tried. Mm-hmm. He has tried through. We just did 3BI. And by the way, if you like this teaching, you should find out how to become a member and a student of 3BI, Billy Brim Bible Institute. We get to go into details on all kinds of things. We've just done, I don't know how many hours it's going to turn out to be. It was 3 weeks of teaching, morning and afternoon, every day, on watching the fig tree for signs of the times. So you'll get to watch a lot of these things.
1: When
0: you have the time. Now, this is a taste. And this week, you should come to this little radio broadcast here with your notepad. And with your Bible, if you can. I know some of you are working or listening while you're driving or whatever. But we're going to be talking in some pretty good detail about these things.
1: Yes.
0: So Satan is trying to stop the word of God. He tried to kill all the Jews in the
1: Inquisition,
0: Crusades. In the Crusades. And most recently, and all in recent memory, those horrible, horrible ovens and
1: the Holocaust
0: death camps that we call the Holocaust and the Jews call the Shoah. And so here we are, we're at the very end, and you just can watch him more and more and more as he tries to wipe out the Jews, wipe out Israel. Even a war is coming. Let's watch Israel this week and the signs of the times.
1: Shalom.
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0: Two-thirds of these scriptures are prophecy. 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
6: And so now today, I'm going to introduce that thousand-year period of time that most of you have heard as the millennium. And it's the thousand-year earthly kingdom, which again, most of Christendom knows very little, if anything, about. They just don't know what we're talking about when we speak of the kingdom. Now, I remember years and years ago, way back in one of the early programs, I made the statement, the kingdom is the kingdom. You remember, don't you, Jerry? People didn't know what I was talking about. What are you talking about? The kingdom is the kingdom is the kingdom. Well, you see the word in Scripture all the time. You see the kingdom of God and the kingdom of heaven, but they just don't know the difference. Well, then here about 2 years ago, we did a series, remember? Sharon drew the circles on the board. We had the big circle of the kingdom of God. And inside the kingdom of God, she drew two small circles for me. One was the body of Christ, and the other was the kingdom of heaven. All right, now whenever I speak of the kingdom is the kingdom is the kingdom, I'm speaking about the kingdom of heaven, which is that earthly thousand-year reign of Christ that's going to be on the planet. It's going to follow the horrors of the tribulation. And so since that's where we left off in our last half hour, the final days and the death and destruction that will hit the planet, today's taping, I'm going to take us back and reconstruct again the promises as well as the bringing in of that final thousand-year kingdom, heaven on earth. Heaven on earth. And like I mentioned in a couple of my seminars lately, and I think I did at the Tulsa Bible Conference, if it's going to be heaven on earth, will there be any room for gambling casinos? Well, the Mississippi Gulf Coast will just have to be cleansed clean because that's all that's down there now anymore. And all across the country, see, the casinos are just popping up everywhere. They won't fit in a heavenly environment. So what's going to happen? They're going to go. And not only the casinos, but everything else that smacks of the ungodly world. All right, but since we're going to go back and reconstruct the promises of the kingdom, as Paul refers to it, I'm going to take you back to Exodus chapter 9. Exodus chapter 9, and for a lot of you, this is probably the 15th or 20th time you've heard me teach these verses. But it's the only way we can start because this is the place of first mention. Did I say 9? I want 19. I'm off to a bad start. Exodus 19, I'm sorry. Verse 3. And the scenario, of course, is Israel has just come out of Egypt. They've crossed the Red Sea, gathered around Mount Sinai, and now while they're encamped around the mountain, God calls Moses up into the mountain. All right, and here we pick it up then in verse 3. Now get the scenario. Just fresh out of Egypt, the nation has arrived as nationhood in Egypt, but as yet, this is really the beginning of all the promises and putting Israel under the law. Verse 3. Moses went up unto God, and the Lord called unto him out of the mountain, saying, Thus shalt thou say to the house of Jacob, and tell the children of Israel. You have seen what I did to the Egyptians, this recent crossing of the Red Sea. You've seen what I did to the Egyptians and how I bear you, the nation, on eagle's wings and brought you unto myself. Now therefore, if you will obey my voice indeed and keep my covenant. Now that's a word that we use quite extensively, again, a couple, 3 years ago, all the covenants between God and Israel. beginning with the covenant with Abraham, and then this covenant of law, and the covenant with David, and so forth. All right? So if you will keep my covenant, this covenant of law, then you, the nation, never forget who we're talking to, then you, the nation, shall be a peculiar treasure, that is, a treasure of intrinsic value, and you'll be above all people. So that's what puts Israel in their, what we call the favored nation or the chosen people category. For you to be above all people, for all the earth is mine. Now here comes the verse I was heading for. Verse 6. And you, the nation of Israel, shall be unto me a, what's the next word? Kingdom. See? Now, if I'm not mistaken, this is the first mention of this word kingdom. And this is where I start when I say the kingdom is the kingdom is the kingdom. It's this kingdom on earth that God is promising to Israel right from day one. See? They've just come out of Egypt as the nation of people. Now, you know why I'm saying this over and over. Come back with me because this is all needs review. Come back with me to Genesis. And I think it's chapter 46. I may have to look a moment. I didn't plan to do this. But it just dawns on me that some of these things I haven't said for a long time. Genesis 46. This bears repeating, reviewing. Genesis 46, and this is just as Jacob now is being invited to come on over into Egypt under Joseph, remember? Might as well start at verse 1, honey. And Israel, or Jacob, took his journey with all that he had, and he came to Beersheba and offered sacrifices unto the God of his father Isaac. And God spake unto Israel in the visions of the night, and he said, Jacob, Jacob. And he said, here am I. Now look at verse 3. And he said, I am God, the God of thy father. Fear not, because remember, they had been told all the while up till now, go not down into Egypt. See, that was the command given to Abraham and Isaac and Jacob. But now God says, fear not to go down into Egypt, for I will there, in Egypt, make of thee, what? A great nation. So, when did Israel become a nation of people? Down in Egypt. While they were under slavery, but even though they're under slavery, if you remember the first chapter of Exodus, what was happening to the population? My, it was exploding. See? The little Jewish babies were coming so fast, the Egyptians got all shook up, and they had to do something to stop it, or they would be outnumbered. Well, that's the purpose, because down in Egypt is where Israel then became a numerous number of people and achieved nationhood. All right, so back to Exodus 19, verse 6 once more, and then we're going to move on up through the Old Testament. But here is the first mention of this coming earthly kingdom promised to the nation of Israel and nobody else. All right, read it again. And you shall be unto me a kingdom of priests. In other words, every Jew was to be a go-between between the rest of the nations and Israel's God. They were to be a holy nation. These are the words which thou shalt speak unto the children of Israel. All right, now we don't hear too much more about the kingdom until we get up to 2 Samuel. Now jump all the way up to 2 Samuel, chapter 7, and now we're dealing with King David. Some 500 years later. 2 Samuel, chapter 7. Start at verse 10. Moreover, I will appoint a place for my people, Israel. In other words, a geographical territory of land. See? I will appoint a place for my people, Israel. I will plant them that they may dwell in a place of their own. Now, see, you got to know this in view of today's news. What does the world in general say? They've got no business being there. Who are they to displace those poor Palestinians? Well, those poor Palestinians should have known before they went there they were going into foreign territory. This is God's land. And he's given it to the nation of Israel ever since the call of Abraham. Don't ever forget that. They're dealing with God's promised land, see? And here's just another one of the instances. I will plant them that they may dwell in a place of their own and move no more. Neither shall the children of wickedness afflict them anymore as before time. Now stop a minute. Has that happened yet? No, still hasn't happened. They're still afflicted. They still are not in their real homeland under their own authoritarian king. See? So this has been promised now for these thousands of years, and you and I are living to see it, we feel, come to final fruition. All right. Reading on in verse 10. Neither shall the children of wickedness afflict them any more before time. And as since the time that I commanded judges, which of course was a few hundred years previous to this, from the time that I commanded judges to be over my people Israel and have caused thee to rest from all thine enemies. Now remember who he's talking to. He's talking to King David. And David had the throne and had the kingdom up into its epitome of all of Israel's history. And we're going to look at it again later if we get there this afternoon in Acts chapter 1 when the 12 asked Jesus, what? Will you at this time restore again the kingdom? See? Oh, what kingdom? The same one we've been talking about and will talk about all afternoon. This thousand-year reign of Israel's Messiah over planet Earth. But all right, go all the way back again to King David at about 1000 B.C. And verse 11. And as since the time that I commanded judges to be over my people Israel and have caused thee to rest from all thine enemies. In other words, David finally achieved a period of peace. Also the Lord telleth thee that he will make thee a house. Now you remember, I always have to stop and qualify, what kind of a house are we talking to? Not a building of sand and stone and steel, but a genetic house, a bloodline house, a royal house. You remember, I always go back and rehearse, especially in Europe, the families of Europe's royalty all are named as a house. You remember, the House of Orange was the Netherlands. Great Britain still has the House of Windsor. Austria had the House of the Habsburgs, see? Well, what was it? It wasn't a house. It was a family, see? And so the House of Windsor has provided the kings and queens and princes for England for hundreds of years. All right, God is doing the same thing now with Israel. He is setting up a royal family. And who's going to be the beginning of it? King David, see? And that's why whenever we refer to Christ and his earthly kingdom, he's going to sit on whose throne? David's, see? Because that's when all of these royal house promises began, all right? So he says, I'll make thee a house. And when thy days be fulfilled, and thou shalt sleep with thy fathers, I will set up thy seed after thee, who shall proceed out of thee. And I will establish his, what's the word again? Kingdom. Now who are we talking about? Solomon. See? And Solomon was the next in line. Now, it wasn't only that he was building an earthly kingdom for that period of time, but in the long view, in the big picture, he was in that royal family that would lead all the way up to Matthew and the coming of the real king. All right, now then, verse 13. And he shall build a house for my name. And again, it's referring primarily to the royal family rather than the temple of stone and so forth. Then he's going to be the second in line now of this royal bloodline. And he says, and I will establish the throne of his kingdom forever. In other words, we know that after the 1,000 years has run its course, this kingdom is going to slip right on into eternity. Under different circumstances, of course, but it's not going to end with 1,000 years. All right, then you come on down to verse 14. In the interval, While Israel is waiting for this glorious king and kingdom, they're going to go through some trials and tribulations, as we well know they have for the last 2,000 years or more. Verse 14, I will be his father, and he shall be my son. You see that relationship between God and Israel? If he commit iniquity, I will chasten him with the rod of men and with the stripes of the children of men. And goodness sakes, if you know anything about biblical history, did it happen? Why, over and over. See, the one we're the most acquainted with is the Babylonians. My, how Nebuchadnezzar came in and just literally slaughtered the Jewish people in Jerusalem, totally destroyed the temple, took all the temple artifacts, whatever you want to call them, the gold and the silver, back to Babylon, see? And all part of Israel's history. And then, of course, the next awful occurrence was 70 AD when the Romans did the same thing all over again. Came in and slaughtered the people in Jerusalem and destroyed the temple, and Israel was sent out into a dispersion. And you go on up through history and you come to Hitler's Holocaust. And so it's been over and over in Israel's history, a constant under the heavy boot of the Gentile world. But then verse 15, what's the first word? But, see, even though Israel is chastised and always for a reason, God didn't do it because he enjoyed their misery, but they deserved it. But in spite of all of their chastisement and in spite of all their problems, God says, my mercy shall not depart away from him, as like when he took it from Saul. And then verse 16, and thy house, and again I'm going to come back to the royal family, thy house and thy kingdom shall be established forever before thee. Thy throne, that is, that place of rule and authority, shall be established forever. All right, now then, this kingdom, we're going to chase it on up all the way through the Old Testament. Everything, especially when you get to the prophets, are talking about the preparation of the nation of Israel for this coming kingdom. All right, now let's jump all the way up to the book of Psalms. Psalms chapter 2, honey. And again, a chapter that most of you are well acquainted with. We use it quite often because I like to use it as an outline of the Old Testament program. And we can look back and see how it was fulfilled to the very jot and tittle. And that's the beauty of prophecy. That's the beauty of this book. No other book on earth can do that. Foretell the future in thousands and thousands of years and then have it fulfilled exactly. See? Psalms chapter 2, beginning at verse 1. Why do the heathen, the Gentile world, the non-Jewish world, rage? And the people, the other part of the human race. And who's that? Israel. So you got to remember, so far as Scripture is concerned, on the one hand, we got two groups of people. Who are they? Jew and Gentile. Then on the other hand, we got two groups of people, lost and saved. But in this chapter, we're talking about Jew and Gentile. The people of the world are the Gentiles, and then the other half of the verse is a reference to the nation of Israel. So here they are now, the whole human race in those two categories of Jew and Gentile. Verse 2, the kings of the earth set themselves and the rulers, that is of Israel, take counsel. What's the next word? Together. See? Don't ever let anyone put all the blame for the crucifixion on just the Jew. The whole world is guilty of the crucifixion, see, because they consorted together. All right? And they consorted together against the Lord and against his anointed. And of course, the anointed in Scripture is always a reference to the Messiah, Jesus the Christ, the Son. And they said, let us, Jew and Gentile, break there. Now here again, I like the little intricacies of Scripture. Why a plural pronoun in a reference to the Godhead? Because God is three in one, and so it's a plural pronoun. And you'll see that all the way back into, let's go back. Well, I'm going to do this today. I wasn't planning on it. This just hit me a little while ago. Maybe we better review some of these things in the early chapters because we haven't done it in a long time. Come all the way back to Genesis, chapter 1, verse 27. Because, see, this is just a fact of Scripture that we have a plurality in the Godhead. Even though Deuteronomy 6 says there is one God, yet that one God is made up of the three, Father, Son, and Holy Spirit. All right, so now in Genesis chapter 1, verse 26, at the creation of Adam, we have the same use of the plural pronoun as in Psalms chapter 2. And it's for the simple reason that God is triune. All right, Genesis 1, verse 26. And God said, let, what's the pronoun? Us, see? Well, come on, you English grammars. Us is a singular or plural? Plural, see? It's not singular. But yet the word God is singular. And God said, let us. Well, it's just a complete picture of his plurality in the Godhead. All right, so let us make man in our image, not my. See that? And again, it's a reference to the plurality. And let them have dominion and so on and so forth. That's all I wanted you to see. All right, come back to Psalms chapter 2. So we have the same thing. The same God is speaking, but when they respond in verse 3, humanity says, let us break their bands asunder and cast away their cords from us, not his, their. All right, now then, verse 4, we're back to the singular. He, God, that sitteth in the heavens shall laugh. The Lord shall have them in derision. It's not a laugh of entertainment. It's a laugh of derision, a laugh of scorn to think that they can stand up against the God of creation. Well, God says, I'll show you a thing or two. And of course, we're still waiting and it's still coming, but it's coming. All right, verse 5. Then, after they have rejected the Messiah, they've crucified him, and they have no remorse over it whatsoever. Then, verse 5 says, he, God, shall speak in his, what's the next word? Wrath. See, all right, now we've got the timeline on the board, don't we? Here we are. We've come out of the Old Testament, and we've come all the way up to Christ's earthly ministry. They've crucified him, and he's ascended back to glory. Now, according to all the Old Testament prophecies, with no inkling whatsoever of this period of time, they thought everything would be coming right on through. And after he'd been rejected and he's ascended, the next event on this Old Testament timeline is the wrath, as we've been talking about in the last several tapings now, that seven-year period of time, which we refer to as the tribulation. And Psalms 2 puts it so obvious that that's the next event after the crucifixion, and it was to be followed by the next great event, the second coming and the bringing in of this kingdom that we're talking about. But of course, God stopped that upper timeline and brought in the one below, and we're still in that period of time waiting for the outcalling of the church, and then will come the tribulation, and then will come the king and the kingdom. But all right, back to Psalms chapter 2, so that you can see with your own eyes how perfectly true this prophecy in Psalms as a timeline is laid out. Then he will speak to them in his wrath, vex them in his sore displeasure. That's the 7 years that we've been talking about lately. And then what's the next event? Verse 6, the king. See, yet I have set my king upon the holy hill of Zion. Now, whose throne was on Mount Zion? David's throne, see? And so he will rule from Mount Zion in Jerusalem. Now, I'm not going to try to separate these four programs. We'll just go as far as we get, and we'll just take the break, and we'll come back. Okay, Isaiah chapter 1. Or chapter 2, rather, I'm sorry, Isaiah chapter 2, verse 2. And this is as far as we're going to get in this program. All got it? Isaiah chapter 2, verse 2. And it shall come to pass. Hasn't yet, but it will. In the last days that the mountain

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3: I make the real mess of me life. Let evil own me. I was born Kingston, Jamaica, where me father were a preacher. But me, I want no religion. So we argue much about church. After me father die, I miss him terribly, so I decide to try church. The preacher convinced me to receive Jesus as Savior, but soon I go away from God. That bad choice. I move to America, start gang, sell drugs, chase women, even try to kill somebody. I follow that life 10 years, then almost kill another man. God stopped this. So I think, what will I say to God if I kill somebody? This caused me to return to God, but after 1 year, I go away again. 7 years later, I nearly killed my wife during fight. She lived for good, and I were a broken man. 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I tired of the evil life and tired of walk away from God. So I ask him forgiveness for turning from him and to please make me the new man. This time, I mean that for certain. I am a slave no more to evil, and now preach the good news like father. Me name Loxley Silvera, and if the Son therefore shall make you free, ye shall be free indeed.
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5: 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And I tell you, if you've missed any of this teaching, I implore you to please go to our website and listen to it. You can listen to it free. But I tell you, this teaching is something that every person needs. And the sad fact is, the things I've already covered, the things I'm going to cover, are things that most people have never really dealt with. They just go through life hoping that things work out. But it's my experience, and it's what the Word of God teaches, that you don't arrive at where God wants you to be accidentally or sovereignly. You have to get a vision for what God wants you to do, and you have to pursue it, and there is going to be resistance and opposition, and it's not going to happen automatically or easily. It's like swimming upstream. You don't swim. You don't just float upstream. You don't glide to the top of a mountain. When you find God's will, it's going to take effort.

effort and determination on your part. And the sad fact is, most people just honestly go through life kind of just hoping that things work out. Or sometimes religious people think that God orders every single thing that happens, so it doesn't matter what you do. It's just ultimately everything's going to be God's will. None of those things are true. So I've already covered a lot of really, really good things. We are offering this book for just a suggested donation. And if you'll send whatever you can, we'll send this 285-page book to you. And if you couldn't or wouldn't send anything, I'll send this little brief summary of it to you, free and postpaid. And then we have study guides, three different study guides, one on how to find, one on how to follow, and one on how to fulfill God's will. And we've got CDs, DVDs, and a USB that will have the audio and the video on there. And we'll give out that information again at the end of the program. So this is the beginning of my third week. I've already covered how important it is to recognize that you were created by God with a purpose. And I used scriptures that showed that even while you were still in your mother's womb, God had written in a book a detailed plan on what every single day of your life should be. And you have the total choice of whether you fulfill that or not. God doesn't force His will upon you, but God created you for a purpose, and it's so important that you understand that. And then I talked about, I gave a lot of personal examples about how God worked in my life, and two of the main scriptures that the Lord really, really used to help me find His will for my life is Romans 12, 1 and 2, about being a living sacrifice. That's the primary will for me and for you and for every single person, is to be totally yielded to God. But then you have to go beyond just making yourself committed to God. You have to renew your mind, and you get transformed by the renewing of your mind so that you can prove the good, the acceptable, and the perfect will of God. So, man, I summarized those things in about a minute and a half, but I spent 2 weeks making those points. If you've missed any of that, please get hold of it. And then at the end of last week, I started talking about Moses and how Acts chapter 7, verse 25 shows that Moses knew God's will for his life, because when he killed the Egyptian in Acts chapter 7, verse 25, it says he supposed that his brethren would have understood how that by his hand God would deliver them, but they understood not. So Moses knew God's will for his life. But here is a mistake that so many people make. They just assume that God is going to use their natural talents and abilities to get done what God wants them to do. And they aren't God dependent. They do it on themselves, by themselves. And what happened with Moses is that cost him 40 years in the wilderness. He could have been in the palace, but instead he went into the wilderness for 40 years, and it cost the children of Israel 30 years extra bondage. Now, if you've missed any of that, last week I was showing that the prophecy of Genesis chapter 15, verse 13 was that they would spend 400 years in a land that wasn't theirs. But in Exodus chapter 12, I believe it's verse 40, it says that the sojourning of the children of Israel was 430 years on that exact same day. And if you combine that with Galatians chapter 3, you find out that the law, which was given the very first year that the children of Israel came out of the land of Egypt, the law was given exactly 430 years after the promise to Abraham in Genesis 15. So all of that, I went through that in detail last week, but it means that Moses' self-will, him going out and trying to accomplish God's will, he was trying to accomplish the right thing, but he was going to do it in his own strength and power because he was a mighty man. He had been supernaturally preserved, promoted to this position, and he went out and tried to do everything on his own. And because of it, he had to spend 40 years in the wilderness that, you know, people credit God as being the one who put him through all his hardship. Moses put himself through that by going out and killing the Egyptian. That wasn't God's will. He tried to do God's will in his own power. It cost him 40 years in the wilderness. It cost the children of Israel 30 years extra bondage. And I tell you, this is one of the things that I see, that a lot of people, if they do persevere and if they do get a word from God and God shows them what He wants them to do, then they make a paragraph out of it. And they just suppose that, all right, God, You want me to go into the ministry, and so they're just going to do it all on their own strength and power. And I tell you, you have to come to the end of yourself before you find the beginning of God.
You know, there's a passage of Scripture over in 1 Corinthians chapter 1, beginning with verse 26. It says that you see your calling, brethren, how that not many wise men after the flesh, not many mighty, not many noble are called, but God hath chosen the foolish things of the world and base things of the world. But it's saying that God doesn't choose just the qualified people, but He chooses base things, people that have nothing, and then He adds His super to their natural to accomplish His will. Actually, this is going to be a statement that'll shock a lot of people, but did you know, in a sense, I pity people that are just so multi-talented that they can do everything on their own without God, because it's hard for those people to trust God. It's hard for those people to let go and say, God, what do You want me to do? I need You. People that have great talents and abilities tend to depend upon themselves. It's not that God is a lowbrow and He doesn't like people that have talents and abilities. It's the fact that most people who have all of these great talents and abilities, they think that they can do it on their own. And God, You just put me on the stage, You give me the platform, and I can handle it from here. That is a recipe for disaster. And basically, that's what happened with Moses, is that it was supernatural how his life was spared. It was supernatural how he was put in such a position of authority. And because of it, he thought, well, no wonder God chose me. What a great choice. And so he went out and tried to bring deliverance to the Jews in his own strength and power, and he messed the whole thing up. He missed the plan and the timing of God. And so in Exodus chapter 3, the Lord appears unto Moses. And again, I said some of these things last week, but I just need to restate some of this, because most people do not really get their theology from the Word of God. A movie like the Ten Commandments, most people base their logic about what happened in the Exodus based on that show. And even though that's a good show, I own it, I watch it, I'm not against it. There's things in there that are incorrect. And one of those things is that they just said, or they implied in there, that Moses was saying, God, leave me alone. He was talking to Zipporah, and he didn't want anything to do with God. And God just plopped himself right in front of him and forced Moses to go and bring deliverance to the Jews. That's not what the Scripture teaches. Over in Hebrews chapter 11, I'd have to look up the exact verse, but it talks about that Moses endured as seen him who was invisible. The word endured there doesn't mean that he was just suffering and putting up with it. It's a word that we would use the word persevere for it. He was persevering. When Moses went into the desert, he knew he had messed up. He had to flee, and it says also he left not fearing the wrath of the king. It's Hebrews chapter 11. It says that he didn't fear the wrath of the king. That wasn't the reason he left. It was because he knew he had messed up. He knew that he had blown what God told him to do. But Hebrews chapter 11 shows you that he was still enduring as seeing him who is invisible. And you can see that in the third chapter of the book of Exodus, because Moses was leading his flocks through the desert. And it says in verse 2, this is Exodus chapter 3, verse 2, and the angel of the Lord appeared unto him in a flame of fire out of the midst of a bush. And he looked, and behold, the bush burned with fire, and the bush was not consumed. And Moses said, I will now turn aside and see this great sight, why the bush is not burnt. Did you know a burning bush didn't really surprise Moses? Because in the desert, that dry climate, I'm sure that they saw bushes that burnt. But where I live in Colorado, it's an arid climate, and during seasons of drought, I used to have to burn all of my trash, and I would burn the grass around it, form a barrier so that if a spark came out of the barrel, it wouldn't start a fire and things like this. And during wet years, I'd have to take a stick that was on fire and get down to a clump of grass, and I'd literally have to blow on it to catch that grass on fire and burn it. But during dry years, you could put a stick that was on fire down to a clump of grass, and it would go poof like that. And I mean, just instantly it would explode. This is why some of the wildfires out in the West are so dangerous, because during a drought time, I've actually seen trees that when they're dry and a fire hits them, they explode, and they can throw sparks a quarter of a mile. This is why the fires are so devastating out in the West.
And so anyway, my point is that in this desert situation, it wasn't unusual to see a bush burn, but they would just go up real quickly. This one was burning and it wasn't burnt. And he says, I'm going to turn aside and see why this bush isn't burnt. In other words, he was, you may have trouble connecting with this. If I had more time, I think I could develop it. But he was looking for God. And when something unusual happened, he was going to see what was happening. And it says here that when the Lord saw that he turned aside to see, God called unto him out of the midst of the bush and said, Moses, Moses. And he said, here am I. It says that Moses, when the Lord saw that Moses turned aside is when God spoke to him. Why didn't God just speak to him? Wouldn't that have got his attention? But see, God, he will present himself to you, but he doesn't force himself upon you. You have to be seeking in order to find. And I believe according to that verse over in Hebrews chapter 11, Moses was enduring. He was persevering. He was saying, God, give me another chance. I know I messed it up, but I know that the gifts and the callings of God are without repentance, Romans 11:29, and that you've called me to bring deliverance. And he was looking somehow for an encounter with God where God would equip him and give him a second chance to do this. And so when the Lord saw that he turned aside is when he spoke to him. The same thing happened with, the disciples, that when Jesus came to rescue them in the midst of the storm, it says in Mark chapter 6 that he made as though he would have passed by them. You know the reason Jesus came walking on the water was because they were in trouble and he came to save them, but he made as though he would have passed by them. We would have come out waving our hands and saying, hold on, I'm coming, or something like that. But Jesus just revealed himself to him. If they hadn't have called out and made some demand on his power, he would have passed by them. Same thing happened in Luke chapter 24 when he spoke to the disciples on the road to Emmaus. They had to implore him, impose upon him to stay and go in and eat with them. And it was only then that he was revealed unto them who he really was. God is not going to come and just forcefully make things work out in your life. You have to be receptive. You have to be seeking the Lord. So I say all of these things to counter some of the concepts that people have that Moses was just in the wilderness trying to forget God and live his life, and he didn't want anything to do with God. That's not what the Scriptures teach. And in the third chapter and in the fourth chapter, there are five different times that God spoke to Moses and said, Moses, now go down to Egypt and bring my people out. And this time, Moses said, God, I can't do it. God, they won't listen to me. God, I can't speak. He had all of these excuses. And I'm going to deal with some of this right here in the fourth chapter of the book of Exodus. But let me just point out that there was a huge difference between Moses in Exodus chapter 3 and 4 and Moses in Exodus chapter 2, where God just revealed to him that he was going to be the deliverer, to bring the people out of Egypt, and he just jumped in and with his physical might tried to bring it to pass, and he messed everything up. He was so self-confident that he didn't have to have God. God, you've chosen me. What a wise choice. I can take it from here. That attitude will keep you from following God. It's not enough just to know what God's will is, but you've got to get to where you become God-dependent. I often say it this way, that the beginning of God starts at the end of self. As long as you are self-sufficient, as long as you are self-confident, that's a hindrance to God using you, because you will lean unto your own understanding. You will think that you know more than God. And so God has to work in a person's life until they come to this place to where, God, it's got to be you. And you know, there's not just a certain date on a calendar circled that at such and such a date is when God is going to start using you and his will is going to start coming to pass. It's really just dependent upon us as to how we humble ourselves and how we respond. You know, with me, I started in the ministry. I had this encounter with the Lord that I've talked about during this series in March the 23rd, 1968. And immediately, I started just committing myself to God. I'd say it was within 3 years that I actually realized I was called full-time into the ministry. And I started ministering, and I ministered for 30 years. Pastored three churches,
and was on radio, and I was on about 100 and something radio stations and all of these things. And it was only in January the 3rd of 2000 that the Lord told me I was starting my ministry. You know, in a way, that was discouraging to think that I'd been in the ministry for 32 years and I was just getting started. But I'd seen people raised from the dead. I'd seen miracles happen. So it was discouraging in one way, but in another way, it was encouraging, because if what I had seen, as good as it was, wasn't even the start of my ministry yet, well, then that meant something better was to come. So in my own life, it took me 32 years to get to a place to where God could start using me the way He wanted to. Now, I had some success, and God, I was walking with the Lord, and there was good things happening during that preparation time, but it was a preparation time. And there is a preparation time for every single person. Just because you have a knowledge of what God wants you to do doesn't mean that you're ready to do it. And somebody says, well, why would God show you what He wants you to do if you aren't ready? Because it takes a while to get you to where you can submit to Him. And the Lord has to point you in that direction, and it just takes a time for God to work things on the inside of you. With me, it was 32 years. I tell people all of the time that there is a preparation time, and preparation time is never wasted time. But if, you know, people that come to like Caris Bible College or go to some other Bible college, you can shorten that preparation time by learning through my mistakes and learning through the mistakes of the other speakers and staff that we have. But there still is a preparation time. And so Moses, he was a changed man now from what he was 40 years before. 40 years before, he got a word from God, made a paragraph out of it, and he just started running, trying to bring God's will to pass, and blew the whole thing. Here he is 40 years later, and he's saying, God, I can't do it. They won't listen to me. At the end of the third chapter, the Lord had just told Moses, He says, they will listen to you. And in chapter 4, verse 1, Moses answered and said, but behold, they will not believe me. This is exactly contrary to what God had just said. And again, you put this together with that scripture in Hebrews chapter 11. It says he was enduring, persevering. So it's not like he had let go of what God's will for him was. He still wanted to accomplish it, but now he was feeling completely inadequate to do it. Did you know that's actually a good place to be? And I know that this is contrary to so many people's thinking. I remember when I started our office over in Australia. And I had been to Australia a number of times. We had a lot of people that were riding us from Australia, but we started an office. I went over and held a series of meetings. And the very first night of that conference, we were going to announce that we were opening up our school, that we were opening up the office. And the man who had already been there for, I don't know, a number of months preparing and getting the facility and getting ready for everything, he came to me about an hour before the service started. And he says, don't announce that we're starting the school. I just can't do it. He says, I'm overwhelmed. I'm not qualified. I can't do this. And he wanted me not to announce that. He was going to back out of the whole thing. And he came and told me that 1 hour before the conference started. And you know how I responded? I said, man, that's great. And it shocked him. He says, what do you mean that's great? And I said, it's wonderful if you realize that this is bigger than you, that you can't do this in just your own self. And I said, that's good, as long as you don't stop there. If you will acknowledge that, but then let that cause you to lean upon God and cry out to God and let God flow through you. I said, that's exactly the attitude that I want. Somebody who feels unqualified in yourself, and you have to depend upon God to get it done. And so anyway, he went ahead and we started the ministry in the school. And did you know, it was a great start. And I can't tell you exactly when that was, but it's over a decade ago. And it has been one of our best offices overseas. We now have, I think it's 26 foreign nations that we have offices in. And it was one of the best startups that we ever had, because a person came to the end of themselves and realized they needed to depend upon God. So this is where Moses was. Moses had been totally self-centered, self-confident before, but now he's saying, behold, they won't hearken unto me, for they will say, the Lord hath not appeared unto thee. And the Lord said unto him, what is that in thine hand? And he said, a rod. It was just a rod. It wasn't a special rod. It was just a stick.
And he said, cast it on the ground. And he cast it on the ground, and it became a serpent. And Moses fled from before.

0: for it. Did you know there are some people that don't mind handling snakes? I was actually in a car one time and I heard something under the seat and I started to reach under there. And the guy said, "Don't do that." He says, "I got rattlesnakes under the seat." He had been collecting them and he got a bounty for these rattlesnakes and had them in this little container. And he didn't mind handling snakes. But Moses wasn't one of them because, again, remember that scripture in Hebrews chapter 11 says that he endured as seeing him who is invisible. He had been seeking and looking for God and asking for another chance. Here it was, and he was willing to forsake it all and fled from this snake. So you can tell by his reaction that Moses wasn't the kind of person that handled snakes. And in verse 4, the Lord said unto Moses, "Put forth thine hand and take it by the tail." You know, I'm just about out of time today, but this is one of the most important things that I feel like the Lord has ever shown me. It's had a huge impact on me, and I know it will impact you too. And I'm going to have to continue this on my program tomorrow. So I encourage you to please tune back in because you need to hear this. This will bless you. If it touches you the way it touched me, it'll change your life. I've got this book entitled How to Find, Follow, and Fulfill God's Will, a 285-page book. And I'd really encourage you to get this. It's got all of the things I'm talking about in this book, and it would be a real blessing to you. We're asking for a donation of any amount. We have a suggested donation for those who could not or would not send anything. I'll send you this little brief summary of the teaching that's just a 50-page book. And then we have CDs, DVDs, a USB that will have the audio and the video on it. And then we also have these study guides that are the same material. It's just reformatted so you can disciple other people. 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
2: 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You were designed for a destiny, one that only you can fulfill.
3: 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And lo, I am with you always, even unto the ends of the world.
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4: Our 22-year-old son was in the Army and died in 2005. 2 weeks later, we had to survive Hurricane Katrina and put our grief on hold. It was all too much to handle, and I completely broke down. My plan was to kill myself on New Year's Eve to be with my son, but God had other plans. When the day came, a lady called me 5 minutes before midnight and saved my life. And by the time I got hung up, the spirit of death had left. And that's when Jesus said, I'll heal your heart and your mind. And I knew he would. I spent over 20 years in a Holiness Pentecostal church where I was the media director. During that time, I truly believed that it was God's will that killed our son. I lived with that horror for 13 years. I thought God was punishing me for the 70s. One day, God told me that he was moving me back to Colorado and told my husband that it had to be Woodland Park. We obeyed and moved. In my search, I found healing school at Caris Bible College. I had never heard of Andrew Womack or Caris, but I ended up starting school. God completely changed my life through Andrew and Carrie when I heard the truth as presented by them. In my first class with Andrew, he said, God did not kill your child. Satan killed your child to steal your faith. My whole life changed at that moment. Then Carrie Pickett's class reminded me of how much God loves me, and I realized he would never hurt me like that. Because of Caris, I know who I am in Christ and the authority I have in him. And God did what he said he would do. He healed my heart and my mind. Despite the paralyzing events in my life, I now walk free in the joy of the Lord.
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6: 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This is Ken Ham on a mission to call the church back to God's Word and the Gospel. The most basic definition of science is knowledge. It's usually defined as the knowledge we gain through the scientific method or using our five senses. Now, many people claim there's a war on science in the West. When we ask for examples, they'll point to a rejection of evolution or man-made climate change. Denying or even questioning these things is considered a wholesale dismissal of all scientific knowledge. This is a ridiculous claim. Those who reject evolution or man-made catastrophic climate change don't reject science. What they do reject is an atheistic worldview-based interpretation that is imposed on the evidence.
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8: An American stands outside a Middle Eastern coffee shop. Inside is a Muslim man who responded to a social media ad about Jesus. Maybe it's a trap. He takes a deep breath and steps inside. Cast yourself in. Inside, Paul, a Frontiers worker, messages the man, I'm here, and hits send. A man looks up and waves Paul over. His name is Lue, and Paul discovers that Lue is a respected government worker who really is hungry for Jesus. Lue keeps looking around to make sure no one is listening. Finally, Lue asks, what must I do to follow Christ? Then, what about fasting? I can't stop smoking. Will God forgive me? Do you really know the way to heaven? How do you know the Bible has not been corrupted? Paul knows that each clear answer will bring Lue one step closer to Jesus. At the end of their conversation, Lue hugs Paul and whispers, I cannot wait to meet again. I will never stop searching for the truth. Muslims are so hungry for Jesus. If you're hungry to reach them, connect with us. 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
10: Welcome to Seculo. It is Tuesday, June 2nd. We are on the air, folks. It is going to be a packed show. Rick Rennell's joining us in just like 4 minutes. So we're going to have a lot to cover really early on, talking about the California elections. And also we're going to talk a little bit about the alleged conversation between President Trump and Benjamin Netanyahu. Now, the details of that conversation have been reported massively throughout mainstream media and social media, well, with other people, you know, saying, denying that some of the allegations that happened. Clearly a very heated conversation where President Trump is focused on trying to end the war in Iran while Israel does ramp up certain things. Now, we can have a debate because there's obviously this conversation that seems to be focused in America about who's controlling who. Does President Trump listen only to Benjamin Netanyahu? Does Israel control America's interests? Then on the other hand, you have this conversation where now the press is going, President Trump, you know, goes after Benjamin Netanyahu in a profanity-laced tirade. Well, both cannot be accurate. But this is the problem with the American media and their hypocrisy over Israel. We're going to talk about that coming up. But of course, eyes are oddly, maybe for the first time in a very long time, the country stage, world stage is probably also focused on this as well. As you see, Los Angeles is today deciding who will progress in the mayoral race for Los Angeles. And of course, that is between Karen Bass, Spencer Pratt. Who is the third candidate? I always forget this candidate's name. I'll make you say it.
12: Oh, you put me on the spot here. It's Rahman.
10: Yes. And it's a jungle primary, correct?
12: Right.
10: Which, if you don't know what that means the top two, doesn't matter what party, doesn't matter whatever it is, who is number one and number two, will then move on to a general election. So, again, think of this kind of as a nonpartisan runoff, if you will, where you get to decide who will be now the two candidates. There has been a lot of different polling. Some have said that Spencer Pratt is coming in second. Some have said he's coming third. It is going to be an uphill battle, but we know that he has gotten a lot of national attention. He's done a lot of things right in terms of the way he has positioned a Los Angeles moment. And look, I have been on here, and Rick will be sure will be joining us next. I believe we should have a thriving Los Angeles. I believe we should have a thriving New York City. I believe we should have a thriving San Francisco, that these areas of the world are so important to our country. They bring in so many people. They brought in so much industry, and unfortunately have been run into the ground by leadership who has just not served the interests of the people. I am not a cut and run kind of person saying we need to abandon these cities. Absolutely not. I actually think we need them in America. You need Manhattan. You need Los Angeles. And they have been under some pretty bad leadership over the last few years. So let's help turn them around. Let's see if other people can do a better job there. So we'll see what happens. I want to hear from you. 1-800-684-3110. 1-800-684-3110. Whether it is about the mayoral race, whether about Israel, and we'll discuss other topics as well throughout the next hour. Of course, the work of the ACLJ that continues on. We have new petitions that are going up all the time, and I always want you to get involved. Now, there's ways for me to just tell you, hey, go to ACLJ.org. Sign a petition. Let me read it to you and all that. Instead, what I would rather say is go to ACLJ.org, look over all the different options we have, and I want you to be a part of what you feel comfortable with. So that's, again, at ACLJ.org/sign. Do it today. Again, ACLJ.org/sign. I'm going to be honest with you, everyone. The thing that tells me how many time we have
12: right.
10: just went down. So I'm just going to have to wing it here and go, let's assume this is what, we got like 20 seconds? How long, 40? 40 seconds, I can go for days. Phone lines are open for you at 1-800-684-3110. 1-800-684-3110. Y'all give me a countdown in there.
12: I've got a clock over here I just pulled up, so I can take it from you if you'd like, Logan.
10: And that's no fun.
12: Okay, fine. You got 25 seconds, have fun.
10: I mean, I know this song pretty well.
12: Okay.
10: Hopefully it should be okay. I want you to go to ACLJ.org, but right now, I want you to call in because Rick's gonna be calling in. He'll be on the show next segment. And then I want to hear from you. 1-800-684-3110. 1-800-684-3110. That's 1-800-684-3110. Have your voice heard today, and we'll be right back with more on Seculo.

0: Hello, thanks for joining us. Appreciate you guys. Phone lines are open for you at 1-800-684-3110. Eyes are on California today as it is election day, or at least primary day, the jungle primary system. Always fun to try to explain it to people who are outside of the areas where these kind of systems happen, where the top two candidates move forward regardless of political party or affiliation. And Rick, how are things feeling in California?
1: Well, look, I think it's a big day, and to me, it's a pretty obvious vote. You either vote to continue what's happening in Los Angeles because you believe we're on the right path, or you vote to say we're not on the right path, things are not going well, and let's try something new and different. And I think that's where most people are. I can't imagine anyone voting to say that Karen Bass has done such a great job that she deserves re-election. I mean, we literally didn't have water in our fire hydrants. So that seems to me something that's pretty basic. But, you know, there's a machine in Los Angeles that is telling people through unions and through other mechanisms that you should just vote for the Democrat. It's really robotic in terms of always vote for the Democrat no matter what. And we really have to have people who are willing to think and not just pull a lever that they're traditionally pulling. Yeah.
0: I have seen zero excitement from people, even my friends who are voting for either Bass or Rahman, who have decided those are their options. It is a lot of hold their nose and vote because they feel like they can't vote for the more conservative candidate, or maybe they feel like Spencer got associated with Trump and they can't do it. But I see no one. I mean, and I mean that, zero people in my, you know, friends. I got a lot of friends in California, got a lot of friends in Los Angeles who are excited about the opportunity to vote for Karen Bass, to vote for these people. They've at least acknowledged that they know that things are bad. They just aren't, like you said, willing to necessarily pull the lever for someone they consider to be more conservative in this kind of moment. And again, he has not shown himself to be this super Republican conservative, but for Los Angeles, clearly the marketing of saying, you know, we know you don't like Karen Bass, but are you really going to vote for someone that may or may not be somewhat liked by President Trump? That's sad that that has come to this day, but there doesn't feel like there's excitement coming from anyone on the Democrat side. And Rick, what I just said on the last segment, and you know that we've talked about this before, is I'm one of those people who doesn't feel like we need to just cut our losses with Los Angeles, cut our losses with New York or San Francisco. I feel like we need these places to be thriving in this country.
1: Yeah, of course. I mean, look, we're hosting the FIFA. That's where we're hosting the Olympics. I mean, Los Angeles is an amazing city despite its leadership. And we have massive problems, but we still have the most beautiful coastline and the most beautiful weather in all of the United States. And I've traveled the world, and I actually think Southern California has the best weather in the world. Yeah. And I have literally educated myself on weather around the world by my travels. And so I am strategically in Southern California because it's an amazing place. But let me just say this to anyone who is in Los Angeles, where I live. You're an idiot if you vote for Karen Bass. I am sorry. But this, I'm getting angry as you're talking, Logan, because I hear some of the same things. And I just say to people, pull your head out. This is the most asinine, ridiculous way to think that we don't have water when there's a fire. We have homeless people that are zombies everywhere. I took a picture and put it on Twitter when I was driving through Beverly Hills. It literally looks like the zombie apocalypse in Beverly Hills. People have got to break out of this mentality that a Democrat is better. Karen Bass is a total failure. And if you vote for her, you're an idiot. Yeah. I'm sorry, but this is so plain and simple. Try something new. Don't be an idiot.
0: I think if you've never experienced what LA was like 20 years ago, if you never experienced what it was like 10 years ago, same with New York City, where you may look at it now and go, well, compared to, you don't understand what these places were like. They were thriving. They were beautiful. Yeah, they were always edgy. They're going to be. They're the biggest population in our country.
2: Well, and to that point as well, New York was always different because it was an urban center, whereas you had beautiful landscapes in Los Angeles. And Rick, when you look at this as well, you know, Democrats always want to talk about affordability crisis in America, and they try to blame Republicans. I think the perfect, you know, test case for all of that is California, where it is the most expensive place to live. You can't just say that's the, you know, sunshine tax or the weather tax anymore because of how out of control the affordability crisis is there for many people. And you see these policies. You talk about a machine in California that's able to continue the hold on the government. I mean, a jungle primary system is part of that as well, of being able to coalesce and move many times two Democrats forward to the general election so that another party doesn't even have a choice. But when you look at what Spencer Pratt's doing, but there's also this governor's race. How can anyone in California that hasn't woken up to this already, and unfortunately they're seeing their neighbors leave the state in many places because they're waking up to it. But those that remain, how can anyone look at the leadership at the state and city level? And even we talk about that Karen Bass is running, but a city councilwoman is also running, trying to edge out Spencer Pratt. How can anyone look at this and blame conservatives, blame anyone else but themselves because of that very machine that keeps them in power?
1: Yeah, look, this is where I think Spencer has done a good job. And you know, he's got the best shot of upending what's going to happen in our political system in California tonight. I think Spencer's got the best shot because he has done a really good job of just being common sense, saying, I'm not a Republican, I'm not a Democrat. Remember, too, and although you and I, because we're political, we may see through this, but there is no partisan line for the mayor's race in Los Angeles. It doesn't say Republican or Democrat. So people are going to go in and they're going to see Karen Bass, and they're going to see Nithya Raman, and they're going to see Spencer Pratt. Spencer's done a good job of, you know, saying to people, I'm just a normal, you know, person who's outraged at what's been happening. He's stuck to the issues. I actually think the Bill Maher interview where he's getting panned was very good for Spencer Pratt, because when Bill was asking him about solar panels, Spencer's like, yeah, I might get to that later. But right now we got a zombie apocalypse and we've got no water in our fire hydrants. And so he is sticking to the messages. I'm going to be watching very closely tonight West Hollywood, Hollywood Hills, and Miracle Mile, because I believe that those three areas are going to be the first Democratic areas that are going to look at Spencer and say, you know what, we got to try something different. We got a zombie apocalypse going on right now with homeless people.
2: Well, and Rick, I think once again, we'll see very much tomorrow. We'll talk with you again tomorrow with the results and see what happened tonight. But I think that for the first time really in a long time, this has become a national story. Looking at Los Angeles for so many years, even the national media just kind of wrote it off as, yeah, we know what's going to happen. Probably the two most liberal candidates will advance. And then you see now them making it a national story, trying to frame Spencer Pratt as this radical conservative, when really, if you listen to his message, it's not about conservative politics. It's about making a city that's a great city livable.
1: Yeah, look, and he is talking about all those issues. He's talking about common sense. He also got Kristen Cavallari to come out for him and say, like, I love Spencer Pratt. And so you have to remember that Logan knows this. Hollywood and Los Angeles is a one industry town of entertainment and acting. And you've got Karen Bass who is out there criticizing an actor, saying, oh, you're just an actor. I don't think that's going to help
0: her. Yeah, it shouldn't play.
1: LA either.
0: No, absolutely. Rick, well, appreciate you stopping on. I look forward to seeing how things pan out tonight. We'll be following it, and we look forward to hearing your commentary, whatever happens, on upcoming episodes. So thanks for joining us. Again, if you want to be a part of the show, maybe you got a commentary, you want to get your thoughts in about what's happening in California, 1-800-684-3110. We are live, I know, in Los Angeles right now on local radio, as well as, of course, available online to a lot of you who just watch and stream us, which we appreciate those people as well. But I know, you know, LA has always been one of our biggest markets, one of the biggest markets in the country. So, of course, it's going to be one of our biggest markets for listeners and supporters of the ACLJ. 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All I'm asking you to do is look at our petitions. 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We've been fighting for these religious liberty battles and things of that nature for decades and decades, and we can't do it without you. 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You know, start getting in the sort of world of the ACLJ. Know that I appreciate it so much. Again, that is at aclj.org. And once again, phone lines are open for you, and I do want to hear from you. So give me a call, 1-800-684-3110. That's 1-800-684-3110 to have your voice heard on the air today. Again, go to aclj.org, be a part of it. We'll be right back with more on Secular.

0: we are going to have some phone calls in just a moment. They're screening some right now, but if you want to get on hold, it's a great time to do it at 1-800-684-3110. We are talking about what's going on in California. I know a lot of you also are looking at even other races that are happening in California, and then maybe the potential run for president by Gavin Newsom, who has at least flirted with that and pretty much said it's happening, and it feels like has weirdly the most momentum in the Democrat side right now, which is, again, 2 years out, but that is not that far. We know with presidential elections now, President Trump announced his run in 2024, well beyond 2 years. And we know that once the midterms are over, I mean, in terms of fundraising and getting your campaign together, we know that those talks are already well underway. These aren't fast-paced scenarios. They do a lot of little meetings that then lead to bigger meetings, which then lead to bigger meetings, put together teams. It takes time. Before you hear about it, know that most of these candidates have been at least debating running for president for at least 4 years. And I would say 2 years of serious, serious talk. So we know that's happening as well. I want to take a call about that. Eric, in Pennsylvania, go ahead. You're ACLJ champion, which I appreciate. Someone who gives on a monthly basis. Go ahead, though.
1: Yeah, I heard Gavin Newsom say when I saw two Republicans might need to get it, so there would be two on the ballot. Don't worry about that. We'll take care of that. They're going to cheat. It's definitely a lot of corruption. They better have a lot of poll workers for them. Even though it's supposedly not partisan, they're definitely going to cheat. The machine is working. Thanks for my comment.
0: Yeah, Eric, I don't want to say they're going to be cheating in the traditional sense of, like, you know, stuffing ballots. And though there were some ballot boxes that got burned over the weekend.
2: Right.
0: I think that what you're probably seeing is some confidence by Gavin Newsom knowing really the uphill battle someone like Spencer Pratt actually has. And I do think that as much as I would love to see Los Angeles turn it around, and I hope that tonight we are all shocked and that he takes number one. He could get second place. I mean, that would be a win at this point. If he can actually make it to the next step, that would be a huge win for anyone who thinks there needs to be a new path in California.
2: Well, and once again, when we talk about this jungle primary system and what that means, it in of itself is a way to control who even makes it to the general election by that political machine that really runs California. When you start to look at this, in the governor's race, there's 1, 2, 3, there's six people polling above 5% when you look at this race. So when a lot of times also because the conservatives, the Republican Party in the state is less organized at the state level because of funding, because of historic elections, et cetera, you end up with a lot more people running as Republicans trying to be like, I can be the person. And they all take votes away from each other, making it harder to get a Republican on the general election ballot. What we have when we look at this, the polling, the latest polling for governor, you have Javier Becerra, who was the attorney general of California, someone we have filed many cases opposing in the history of the ACLJ, as well as he was the director of Health and Human Services, the role that RFK Jr. has under the Biden administration. He is polling at 24% right now. You have in an average of the latest seven polls. You have Steve Hilton, who is polling at 22.3%, and you have Tom Steyer, a billionaire but extremely left wing, who's polling in third at around 19.9%. However, Steyer has been spending a lot of his own money and surging in some of these polls late. It's kind of a toss up. If you look at just the averages, it could be a Republican versus Democrat in the November general election. It could be Steve Hilton versus Becerra or Steyer. There's a chance, though, that Steve Hilton gets left out of the conversation if Steyer is able to jump him, but Becerra maintains his lead. That's how the jungle primary works. So it's only the top two vote getters get to move on to the general. Same thing in LA. Right now, for the mayor's race, you have what appears to be almost a three-way tie within the margin of error. All three, Karen Bass, you have Spencer Pratt, and Nathia Raman, who is the councilwoman, that are all polling in the low 20s. So really, it doesn't matter if you win unless you get 51%. I believe it doesn't even have to go to the general election at that point. But that doesn't happen typically.
0: You get 51%.
2: And typically in a jungle primary, a lot of times if you get to the 51%, at least in runoffs,
0: you're just elected.
2: State rules do vary based off of where you are, but the jungle primary system is kind of like a runoff system. But regardless, when you look at this, you're seeing a three-way tie in the mayor's race. We don't know who of those three, which two will move forward. Spencer Pratt has done a really good job of kind of separating himself. He's not running as a Republican. He's running as an independent in this race. But you look at this and you see these other two. Can they, through the organization of the state party, get enough people motivated to turn in ballots or to go vote in person today? That's what it comes down to. And when you're really looking at a razor-thin margin that you're competing, you almost have to be running way ahead of people to be able to pull this off if you are not a part of that machine. Do I think that Spencer can make it and get to that general election ballot in November? I think he can. I think there is that energy. There's reason for people to go vote for him, but it's not a done deal, and we'll see what happens. We'll see if the machine can control it, because at the end of the day, I think the political machine in Los Angeles is fine with either one of the two Democrats that are running. They still want to have their control over the direction of Los Angeles.
0: Exactly. And look, again, that's what I've told you is when I'm looking at my friends, there are some that are quietly saying, yeah, I'm voting for Spencer. I'm voting for Spencer. You know, I think even Spencer specifically said there's been some big name celebrities, the Leonardo DiCaprio's, those people who have quietly told him, yeah, they're going to be supporting him. However, I've also seen as many, if not more, saying you can't vote for him. I understand it's bad. Let's go vote for the same old, and maybe next time we'll get him. We'll find somebody new and fresh and exciting. You can't live that way. With that, though, there's only a half hour left of this show. We just finished our first half hour. We're going to head into the second half hour. If you're actually in Los Angeles, you're listening on terrestrial radio, I know that later on, they play the second half of our show. So if you are listening in Los Angeles right now, find us live right now, ACLJ.org, YouTube, Rumble, wherever it may be. 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Well, the second half hour is live, 12 to 1 p.m. Eastern time. 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So join us, whether it's now live or later on. But phone lines are open, and the next segments, I want to be hearing from you. We're going to move this discussion as well to talk about what happened between President Trump and Benjamin Netanyahu, allegedly, in this heated call that happened. A lot of debate is kind of sparking over that. If you've seen that news, I want to hear from you about it as well as our relationship with Israel. And, of course, the war in Iran feels like it once again may be at another breaking point. Give me a call, 1-800-684-3110. I'll be honest with you. We got a lot of phone lines open right now. A lot of you watching, not a lot of you calling. I want to hear from you. It's always good to hear worldwide where people stand. I know California may be of interest to you, but you may not feel like calling in. Well, the world stage is looking at you in California. The world stage is looking at you also with our relationship with Israel. Let's discuss that coming up. I also want you to continue to support the work of the ACLJ. It's an important time. We know the fight for religious freedom is always heating up, and summertime always feels like it gets a little bit crazier. More people are in the streets. A lot of stuff's happening. So whether that is wrapping up what happened in classrooms as people start looking back to school, whether that is public sidewalks that maybe get street preachers who get arrested, there's a lot that happens in that world, and I want you to get involved with us right now. Sign that petition that we have online right now at aclj.org/sign. We'll be right back with more on Secular.
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0: Here we are, second half hour. Welcome back to Secular. Will Haynes in studio. Just

0: Phone lines are open at 1-800-684-3110. We'll keep talking California, but also there was an interesting story that came out overnight, which was that President Trump and Benjamin Netanyahu got into a very heated, we'll say profanity-laced conversation. I think that's the best way to put it. Now, there have been some denials of that. President Trump said it was a very productive meeting. And look, it's no shocker that President Trump sometimes uses some R-rated language. I don't think that's any shocker to anyone. But maybe this will dispute some of the conversation around Israel. And look, again, we're supporters of Israel. I always have been. I always will be. Doesn't mean you have to support everything that a government does, but we believe that Israel should exist, that it's a place, the only Jewish country, and that we are, been there many times, spent a lot of time there. I'd love to spend more time there. I'd love to live there at some point. However, there's this narrative going around that President Trump has been controlled by Benjamin Netanyahu and by the Israeli government. And sadly, that has taken a lot of gotten a lot of heat, a lot of fire from around even the conservative world over the last few months. Now, again, this doesn't really have to do directly with whether you support Benjamin Netanyahu and the current Israeli government or not. You know, this is obviously the more conservative government. Like I've said, if you've ever been there, it is a very politically split country, not unlike America in that sense. Not what's very much unlike America is that it's very, very tiny of a country comparatively. Could fit in pretty much any state. Maybe not Rhode Island, but pretty much
1: it's
0: most.
1: It's about the size of New Jersey.
0: New Jersey is what they always say.
1: What you hear when you're on a tour there.
0: Yeah, it's the size of New Jersey. You could drive the whole thing in a matter of hours. But of course, the world looks at it and the world says, yeah, President Trump is controlled by Benjamin Netanyahu, by the Israeli government, and that's how it's always been. But this report, even if I don't know it's true, a source said that President Trump yelled at Benjamin Netanyahu, what the blank are you doing? And said that pretty much everyone hates Israel because of this. Everyone hates you now. And then even said that you maybe should be in prison if it wasn't for me. And again, this is all alleged, but this is coming. It's not like it's getting, in sort of this odd subculture media. It's being reported by not only Axios, but now pretty much everyone that this happened.
1: That's right.
0: So we have to have these open discussions of saying, well, can two things be true at the same time? Can you believe in a conspiracy theory where Israel controls President Trump in America, which, by the way, I've never believed. And can you also believe simultaneously that President Trump would use this kind of rhetoric towards Benjamin Netanyahu if he's being controlled by the Israeli government? It's absolutely absurd, but I want to hear from you on it. 1-800-684-3110. We've got a call coming in about it. Let's take it real quick. Let's go to Bobby in New York on line two.
2: Hi, guys. This is your fellow rascal. What I want to know is what you and Will think. Should Donald, I'm a big fan of both Netanyahu and Trump, and I just wonder if he should have left Netanyahu alone to defend Israel, because what's he supposed to do if Lebanon's shooting rockets into northern Israel? So I want your take on the whole thing. Thank you.
0: Yeah, Bobby, we only got a minute left. We'll discuss that in the next segment as well. Sure. I also think Israel has the right to defend itself. So if they disagree with something that America is doing, I think both of us should be able to be like, okay, they're independent countries. Yes, we fund a lot of Israel. Prime Minister Netanyahu has specifically said, I'd love that to wrap up in the next decade. I'd like us to be financially completely independent. I think that's been a problem that Israel has had for a long time.
1: And there's a new conspiracy theory about that too, Logan. We can talk about it in the next segment.
0: I don't want to. But, you know, there's a reason where Prime Minister Netanyahu is controversial even within Israel. But there's also a reason why he has been elected for so many different terms and different positions over his entire lifetime. Whether you like it or not, he is a strong leader. And I think that you could probably say the same about a lot of historical figures in America as well that are very similar kind of strong personalities. You have a country that is always having to have its guard up. And for the first time in a long time, they've gone on the offense sometimes. And that, of course, is too much for the world to bear. Feels like phone lines are open for you at 1-800-684-3110. 1-800-684-3110. We'll be right back with more on Seculo.

0: cover this a lot. So with this, President Trump allegedly had a, and this is from some sources from Axios. And again, this is being reported by the mainstream media as well. So it's not like we are just covering something that is out of the blue here. Apparently had a very heated conversation on Monday over Israel's military operations that were going on in Lebanon at the same time as President Trump is trying to wrap up a war in Iran. I mean, if the reports are true, President Trump laid into him pretty hard, you know, saying things like, you're blank and crazy. You'd be in prison if it weren't for me. I'm saving blank. Everybody hates you now. Everyone hates Israel because of this. What the blank are you doing? Another source saying that he steamrolled Netanyahu during the call. Now, that could be very accurate. We know President Trump does not like when things get out of hand. We do know he doesn't like when things happen that he's not aware of. On the other hand, you have an Israel defending itself, and you know I believe they have the right to do that as well. So whether it gets in the way of the United States, that starts to become a very interesting part of this conspiracy theory, that Israel has some sort of control over America when you have a frustration, or that somehow they're always in lockstep, that they're always working together, and this is some conspiracy theory, because you can't have your cake and eat it too, if you will.
1: Well, even the words that are chosen in these stories, the same outlets that are reporting, you know, Israel forced us into the war with Iran. I mean, that was the storyline, not from just sources on the internet, like mainstream publications that, you know, they tricked us and got us to move forward at a more accelerated rate, and they were going to do it with or without us, and so therefore we felt like we had to join in. Those same sources that were reporting that as a scoop a few months ago are now using words like President Trump steamrolled Bibi Netanyahu. I mean, even the choice of those words, saying like, you could say took command of the call, didn't let him, but steamrolled is implying a negative connotation that he just wouldn't let him speak. One, you were feeding into the conspiracy theories that America was controlled in this war against Iran by Israel a few months ago. And now you are using language that makes it seem like, how dare the president of the United States be commanding in a phone call with a foreign leader? They are. The American press is trying to have it both ways and are trying to make salacious sentences to make people think that no matter which way it's happening, that President Trump is unhinged. That is what they want everyone to believe. And you go back to this, though. We're now looking at even more conspiracy theories that come out. The Congress right now, the Armed Services Committee in the House of Representatives, is marking up the National Defense Authorization Act. It's kind of the budget for the military that will be for 2027. They're working on it now. You know, we'll probably get to a shutdown at some point about it. But as of right now, it starts in committee. And you're already seeing things on the internet from Al Jazeera, from other news sources, from NGOs, Democracy Now!, the Center for Responsible Statecraft, which is a more or less loosely or more than loosely connected to Iranian lobbies, all pushing this new thing about a section in the 2027 NDAA. And I'm starting to see it pop up online. I'm starting to see people like Ro Khanna and Thomas Massie, the dynamic duo, the bipartisan anti-Israel committee, going after it and say, look, now we're, our military is about to be fused, inseparable from Israel's because of this one section that creates a position to oversee and offer transparency and report back to Congress about how the U.S. military and Israel work together, the technology we share. This is already happening. We have deals with Israel. We have technology we share. Our military gets a boost from that, as well as when we share technology, it helps refine it for America at home. This is just creating an overseer, an executive that can report to Congress on this as these things go, and as we work towards what even Bibi Netanyahu said of trying to get off of just foreign aid, which is what everyone thinks is just giving stuff to Israel. It's really subsidizing the defense industry here at home. So once again, you see this, they've got to find a new conspiracy theory, because now that the reporting that President Trump is going off on Bibi Netanyahu, they have to find another way to make it be that Jews and Israelis are controlling the U.S. and our military, and now we're going to be inseparable from Israel and our military. It's just absurd when you read even the text of the bill, 500 pages that's being marked up right now, but the section that they're up in arms about online is very short. It's one page, and it makes very clear sense of what it is, not the lies that people like Thomas Massie are putting out there.
0: And I think when you read this kind of conversation, you also have to remember that unlike any other world leader, I'm not sure about any other world leader, but Benjamin Netanyahu, for all intents and purposes, was, you know, educated in America, raised partially in America. So you're having a conversation between, you know, an MIT graduate and went to Harvard, you know, with Benjamin Netanyahu and President Trump. They're not speaking a different language here. Mm-hmm. This is a very different world. It would be not unlike, it's even more closely than you can deal with Israeli government, like, than you could probably with the UK. Like, you're speaking a closer language, you know, from that. So unlike having to go through translators, work with Putin, work with all of these people who speak, you know, kind of broken English, if they speak English at all, you have a very direct relationship with Israel. Also, because Israel, primarily, when you have these leaders who've been there, remember, historically, Benjamin Netanyahu, again, partially raised in America, partially raised in London, and ended up in Israel as their leader. So it's different when you have a country that's only been around 70 years on paper. And you have these leaders that have been there for a long time. So does it surprise me that President Trump could have a profanity-laced conversation with this person? Probably not, because you're dealing with a different kind of world leader, one that we are so, number one, very closely associated with, where you can have blunt and honest conversations, and number two, are essentially dealing with Americans.
1: Well, and I think we should even talk about what this alleged conversation was about. It's about... One, the way that President Trump is negotiating with Iran in the war, and the reality of what Israel has to face every day. Yeah. And that's why this isn't a simple soundbite type of issue. This is something where President Trump has a goal, and it's not what the crazies online would have you believe. That goal is to keep America safe and secure and eliminate the chance of Iran getting a nuclear weapon. He does have a very America-first foreign policy. Whether or not you think that he's not going too far enough with Iran, or whether you think he's going...
0: Shouldn't
1: have gone at all. That's what his course of action is here. The frustration he has with Israel is because Israel has to deal with a different threat. Right to their north, in southern Lebanon, which is where this happens, there is a quasi-state, quasi-military proxy of Iran called Hezbollah, and they have been fighting with them for decades. Hezbollah has killed American soldiers. They are not good people. And even though there is a ceasefire with the government of Lebanon, which is miraculous that this has happened over the decades, Israel and Lebanon have not even really wanted to talk to each other, and they're having talks with the U.S. negotiating and mediating between them. Hezbollah is still trying to provoke Israel. They will still shoot rockets. In Israel, because what they do, what is best for their country, hits back harder than a single rocket. They take out the people that are threatening their citizens. That's not what Iran wants. So it complicates the negotiations with the United States. That is the source of frustration with the president, of saying, you're getting in the way of what I want to do. But can you blame Israel? No, because they are saying, we will not be bullied. We will not be pushed around by a terrorist group to our north, that if they're going to keep sending rockets to provoke us, we are going to take them out. That's what we're at. You can agree with President Trump, and you can also agree at the same time with the way Israel conducted it. I don't think it's them trying to loop the United States back into fighting. No, they're protecting their citizens. But President Trump also wants to protect the United States' interest.
0: Yeah, but how do you feel about that? Give me a call. We are going to take as many calls as we can. We only got a couple calls right now, so we have quite a few lines open at 1-800-684-3110. Before we wrap up this show, I always like to take a listen to what you all have to say, and there's thousands of you watching and listening around the country and around the world even right now. Why not be a part of the show as well? I know it's, you know, get brave. Call in. Be a part of the show. I believe in you. Do you believe in them, Will?
1: I always have, and I always will.
0: Yeah, you're controlled by them.
1: by those six phone lines.
0: Yeah, they're like the Netanyahus of phone lines for you.
1: They don't control me.
0: Yeah.
1: I'm going to yell at them when we get on.
0: I know.
1: Get them on
0: You're
1: going
0: to say some words we're not supposed to say on the air.
1: No, I wouldn't.
0: No, you say it in Hebrew. 1-800.
1: Hebrew.
0: Yeah, well, sorry. 1-800-684-3110. 1-800-684-3110. Also talking about the L.A. Morero race. It's hard to say. We can have a conversation about that as well. 1-800-684-3110. Be right back with more on Seculo.

0: set this back up a little bit for everyone listening. So we know overnight this kind of report kind of came out late last night. I sent it to Will and said, look what's happening here. It feels like anything to do with Israel shows up on my internet before it shows up on your internet. I don't know why.
1: It's interesting.
0: Just feel like I'm more, I'm in that more algorithm, the Israel algorithm.
1: I understand.
0: Follow a lot of different organizations.
1: I feel like I do too, though.
0: Influencers that

0: phone lines are open. 1-800-684-3110. Probably last time you're going to be able to get on the air today is if you call in the next minute or so. So give us a phone call, 1-800-684-3110. I do want to hop right to the calls. A lot of you are calling in about Israel. Some of you are calling in about California. We'll cover both of those topics, really whatever you want to talk about. If there's anything on your mind, 1-800-684-3110. The phone screeners like when I say that. Anything that's on your mind, if you want to talk.
1: Call right in.
0: That's when you know we have a few lines open for you. I'm not going to lie to you. And there's some questions that are coming in from social media as well. We'll take some of those on YouTube, but I much prefer to hear your voice. That is at 1-800-684-3110. Ephraim is calling from Virginia on line one. Go ahead.
2: Well, I wanted to comment on Netanyahu and Trump. I'm Jewish, was recently in Tel Aviv. I believe that both things can be true at the same time, that perhaps they had a heated conversation. As we know, Trump can often be hyperbolic. I also support him. But I think he is probably more than a bit miffed that Israel is pursuing its own best interests by continuing to go after Hezbollah and in Lebanon. And perhaps Trump thinks that that is interfering with the terms with Iran. I can hear him perhaps having that conversation with Netanyahu, and Netanyahu standing firm that Israel has to do what is in its best interest. And by the way, support Israel, and thank you for supporting Israel as well. That's my comment.
0: Ephraim, I think you're probably right, which is those two things can be true. You can have a supporter and a friend in Israel. It doesn't mean you have to agree with every political decision they make. It also doesn't mean you have to be not frustrated if you're trying to create an into a war and you feel like they've escalated it. Now, again, that doesn't mean that the Israeli government or Benjamin Netanyahu or whoever it may be is wrong. They're just making a decision for themselves. They're making a decision for their own government interest, not the government interest, their own interest of their people. And it's interesting to hear that you're in Tel Aviv recently. Look, I want to get back soon. It's been a number of years and I miss it. I want to take my kids there. I want it to be a safe place that we can all experience. If you've ever been, you know it's a life-changing experience for those that are Christians, those that are Jewish, people that have those religious beliefs, because you get to see, physically touch all of these areas. And it's an unbelievable place. Even take out the religious significance. It's an unbelievable place in this world. Beautiful place, beautiful people. So I would love to get back there soon. So sure, do I want a war to wrap up? I do, because I selfishly miss being there. And I would have loved to have taken my son there, who just turned 13, on his bar mitzvah, as I did when I first went during my bar mitzvah. So, but unfortunately, we're in the middle of a pretty hardcore wartime. But you never know what's around the corner. Hopefully things can wrap up. I do want to take some more calls, though. We got a bunch of champions calling. I appreciate all those champs. Let's start with Marion in Texas. Go ahead. It's about California.
3: Yeah, I just wanted to talk about the elections that are being held for the mayorship. And I pray Pratt wins, and also in the governorship. The only problem that I have is that I believe that one of the reasons that the Democrats have been able to have such a stronghold there is through cheating and things like that. And that's the only thing that I fear. I'm not sure it's going to be a fair election. And I just wanted to see if y'all had a comment on that.
1: Well, Marion, here's what I look at. I agree with you, but maybe not for the same reason. I don't necessarily think that I think wherever you go, there is probably people that do illegal ballots, things of that nature. But I think that they have created a system that is so hard to defeat. And that's when Rick talks about the machine. When you think about how much money they have, how much they control every aspect of the government, of the people's lives in California, I think it becomes very difficult to overcome that. And when you think about it as cheating, it may not be in the traditional sense, but it is an unfair advantage. And you even see that they'll tip their hand to that when they feel like they need to change the rules in order to benefit themselves. They will do it, such as their ballot referendum, where they changed their congressional maps, which was supposed to be done by an independent commission. As soon as they feel like we're going to have an unfair advantage, we don't have the fair advantage or whatever.
0: Yeah, I know.
1: They go back and they redraw the maps because of what other states are doing. So they tell you that they just care about control. And I think that it is hard to overcome that when they have had decades of control. And what you see is, one, disheartened people on the state level that think, I'll never win. So they're just not motivated to go vote. And then on top of that, you have the levers of power and you have systems like a jungle primary, which make it, it gives the advantage to the controlling power as it is. So it is kind of a double whammy. It isn't fair, but it's not necessarily cheating in the sense of they are changing votes or they are stuffing it full of illegal votes, et cetera. I'm sure across the country there are things like that that go on, but I think the primary reason is the complete system that they have built.
0: All right. There you go.
1: And if you're not motivated to go vote, unlike something you have someone...
0: Then let's take Melissa in South Carolina. Go. Melissa, go ahead. ACLJ champion as well.
4: Hi, everybody. I just want to encourage every California resident and anyone listening in California to this broadcast to go and vote. Please vote. Change California.
0: There you go, Melissa. I appreciate you calling in. She loves California. She loves LA. She's like a Randy Newman song, Will.
1: That's right. She's a longtime former California resident and also one of our Rumble ranters that are frequently in the chat there. So you can join people on Rumble as well.
0: Yeah.
1: Hang out with Melissa. But I think to that point as well, it is hard to motivate people. And even when you look at the split in like a presidential election, I don't think it's truly a, you know, 75-25 state or 60-40 state. I think that just the motivation of people that have resigned to the fact that the Democrats are always going to win there, that they just don't go vote. And it's taking someone like Spencer Pratt to motivate people to do something different.
0: Yeah.
1: That maybe you'll see something
0: different. Speaking of something different, let's swerve a little bit. Joe's calling about Iran. Joe in Texas, go ahead.
5: Yes, sir. I just got one question, man. I mean, I hear that we own Iran's military. Their navy's at the bottom of the ocean, and their ground forces were basically non-existent. So my question is, why do we have to ask Iran for anything? Why don't we just step up to the plate and tell them what we're going to do? If we really own everything, if we really got them by the, you know what?
0: Yeah, Joe, we only got a minute left. There has been some strategic moves, and President Trump has talked about this, about not really going after the specific military.
1: Right.
0: While we, sure, they are thwarted. Like you said, a lot of their ships are on the bottom of the ocean. We've gone after them. There has been an attempt to minimize, actually, the attack on the Iran's military in a bit due to the fact that they think that they may not be as radical as the leadership was. So they may be people that we could actually utilize in the future.
1: That's right. And Secretary Rubio was speaking. He was testifying before the Senate this morning, his former colleagues, and even said they still have a lot of drones. They still have them. That's because of where they keep them. It's not like they are they're easy to spot on a satellite, per se. And so, once again, you talk about the threat to the Strait of Hormuz with one-way drones that don't have to come back. It's not a fighter jet that has to go drop a bomb and come back. That is still a threat where if you're trying to keep even the shipping industry and all these things safe, you have to take that threat as a real threat.
0: All right, that's going to do it for today's show. We appreciate all of you joining us, and make sure you join us each and every day. Tomorrow we'll have the fallout from California. 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
9: July 13th, when two worlds meet. Have you ever experienced the merging of two separate cultures? Maybe through a blended family or immigration. These situations can be difficult to navigate. When two ways of living come from totally different worlds, how do you combine the one with the other? In a similar way, within every Christian, two worlds are combined, the flesh and the spirit, the sinful and the holy. And while this creates a challenging journey, there is one thing we can be certain of. Today we'll hear from a woman who found exactly what this is. She's here to share with us her true story on this Unshackled Daily Devotional.
10: I'm Marianne Gilmore, and Dad was sent to the work farm for several years, leaving us in desperate straits. When he finally came home, he was in the hospital every year because of his heart. At 14, I rebelled and quit going to church. As soon as I got a job and a car, I moved out on my own. I was 18. The last time I saw my father, he was in the hospital dying. He begged me to stay with him because he didn't want to die alone, but I wouldn't stay. He died alone that night, and I buried my guilt in alcohol. My attitude drove all my friends away. I nearly OD'd on speed one night, then I became suicidal. An old friend invited me to live with her in California, so I moved there. She had become a born-again Christian and prayed for me while I caroused. Because she drew the line, I called her pastor, and he led me in a prayer of repentance. God immediately delivered me from depression as well as smoking and drinking. I went to Bible college on fire for the Lord, but I majored in psychology and began to put my faith in knowledge instead of in God. After graduation, I met and married Dan, who was very troubled and unsaved. Soon I was back to my old lifestyle, and our marriage was a shambles. I cried out to God, committed my life to Christ again, and prayed for my husband. By God's grace alone, my husband was saved from mental illness and returned to Bible college. Today, along with our two daughters, we serve the Lord in ministry.
9: Matthew chapter 8 describes Jesus calming the stormy sea. It says, when Jesus rebuked the winds and the sea, the men marveled, saying, "What manner of man is this, that even the winds and the sea obey him?" Friend, while we are on this earth, we will face very real storms. We may carry guilt, fight addiction, or struggle with mental illness. Our soul, while saved, still lives in our fleshly bodies that are still broken. But God, who has given us His own Spirit, has power over all. Everything on this earth was created by Him and bows to His will. And we can be sure that He will see us through. 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
11: Chapter 15. And I saw another sign in heaven, great and marvelous, seven angels having the seven last plagues, for in them is filled up the wrath of God. And I saw as it were a sea of glass mingled with fire, and them that had gotten the victory over the beast, and over his image, and over his mark, and over the number of his name, stand on the sea of glass, having the harps of God. And they sing the song of Moses the servant of God, and the song of the Lamb, saying, "Great and marvelous are thy works, Lord God Almighty. Just and true are thy ways, thou King of saints. Who shall not fear thee, O Lord, and glorify thy name? For thou only art holy, for all nations shall come and worship before thee, for thy judgments are made manifest. And after that I looked, and behold, the temple of the tabernacle of the testimony in heaven was opened. And the seven angels came out of the temple, having the seven plagues, clothed in pure and white linen, and having their breasts girded with golden girdles. And one of the four beasts gave unto the seven angels seven golden vials, full of the wrath of God who liveth forever and ever. And the temple was filled with smoke from the glory of God and from his power. And no man was able to enter into the temple till the seven plagues of the seven angels were fulfilled.
12: Psalm 144. Blessed be the Lord my strength, which teacheth my hands to war and my fingers to fight, my goodness and my fortress, my high tower and my deliverer, my shield and he in whom I trust, who subdueth my people under me. Lord, what is man that thou takest knowledge of him, or the son of man that thou makest account of him? Man is like to vanity. His days are as a shadow that passeth away. Bow thy heavens, O Lord, and come down. Touch the mountains, and they shall smoke. Cast forth lightning, and scatter them. Shoot out thine arrows, and destroy them. Send thine hand from above. Rid me, and deliver me out of great waters, from the hand of strange children, whose mouth speaketh vanity, and their right hand is a right hand of falsehood. I will sing a new song unto thee, O God. Upon a psaltery and an instrument of 10 strings will I sing praises unto thee. It is he that giveth salvation unto kings, who delivereth David his servant from the hurtful sword. Rid me, and deliver me from the hand of strange children, whose mouth speaketh vanity, and their right hand is a right hand of falsehood, that our sons may be as plants grown up in their youth, that our daughters may be as cornerstones polished after the similitude of a palace, that our garners may be full, affording all manner of store, that our sheep may bring forth thousands and 10,000s in our streets, that our oxen may be strong to labor, that there be no breaking in nor going out, that there be no complaining in our streets. Happy is that people that is in such a case. Yea, happy is that people whose God is the Lord.
11: Chapter 2. And again he entered into Capernaum after some days, and it was noised that he was in the house. And straightway many were gathered together, insomuch that there was no room to receive them, no, not so much as about the door. And he preached the word unto them. And they come unto him, bringing one sick of the palsy, which was born of 4. And when they could not come nigh unto him for the press, they uncovered the roof where he was. And when they had broken it up, they let down the bed wherein the sick of the palsy lay. When Jesus saw their faith, he said unto the sick of the palsy, Son, thy sins be forgiven thee. But there were certain of the scribes sitting there, and reasoning in their hearts, Why doth this man thus speak blasphemies? Who can forgive sins but God only? And immediately when Jesus perceived in his spirit that they so reasoned within themselves, he said unto them, Why reason ye these things in your hearts? Whether is it easier, to say to the sick of the palsy, Thy sins be forgiven thee, or to say, Arise, and take up thy bed, and walk? But that ye may know that the Son of Man hath power on earth to forgive sins, he saith to the sick of the palsy, I say unto thee, Arise, and take up thy bed, and go thy way into thine house. And immediately he arose, took up the bed, and went.
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14: Welcome to Fresh Oil. I am so glad you are with me today, because this week I want to take you through something that I believe is going to speak to you right where you live. We are calling this series The Questions God Asked. And I want you to think about that for just a moment before we dive in. God asks questions. Now that ought to stop us right there. Because God is omniscient. He knows everything. He knows the number of hairs on your head. He knows the thoughts you had before you had them. He knows the end from the beginning. So when God asks a question, he is not asking because he needs information. God's questions are never about information. They are always about invitation. Every single time God asks a question in the pages of Scripture, he is reaching toward someone. He is opening a door. He is starting a conversation that he intends to go somewhere. His questions are not the questions of a judge gathering evidence against you. They are the questions of a father who loves you and wants you out of the dark and into the light. This week, we are going to look at five of those questions. And I want to tell you right now, by the time Friday comes, you are going to hear your own name in every one of them. Because these are not questions that God asked once and retired. These are questions he is still asking today to you. Today, we start at the very beginning, in a garden, in the cool of the day, just after everything went wrong. Where are you? I want you to picture this with me. Adam and Eve have just done the one thing God asked them not to do. The fruit is eaten, the serpent is gone, and the silence has settled over that garden like a blanket. And for the very first time in their lives, they feel something they have never felt before. Shame. And they look at each other, and something has changed in that looking. What was pure and innocent and beautiful is suddenly exposed and wrong. And they grab fig leaves. They actually sew fig leaves together and try to cover what fig leaves could never possibly cover. And then they hear it, the sound of the Lord God walking in the garden in the cool of the day. Now, I want you to understand something important. That sound was not a new sound. They had heard it before, many times. This was their daily life before the fall. The cool of the afternoon, the presence of God, the easy, unselfconscious fellowship of walking together in a garden that was made for delight. That sound used to be the best part of their day. It used to draw them toward God the way the smell of a good meal draws you toward the kitchen. But now that same sound sends them running in the other direction. They hide among the trees of the garden. The most beautiful sound in their world has become the most terrifying. And they press themselves against whatever they can hide behind, and they hold their breath, and they hope he doesn't find them. And right there, in that one moment, is the deepest wound of the fall. Not the thorns that would come, not the labor and the sweat and the pain, the hiding, the broken instinct that turns us away from the very one who loves us most. Sin doesn't just change what we do, it changes how we hear the voice of God. And God comes walking, and he calls out, and what he says in the original Hebrew is a single word, Ayeka, one word, just one. Where are you? I want to tell you something about that word that has stayed with me for a long time. The same word, Ayeka, opens the book of Lamentations. When Jerusalem has been destroyed, when the people are in exile, when the city that was full of people sits empty and desolate, the prophet begins with Ayeka, the same root. Where is it? Where is the thing that was here? Where has it gone? So when God walks into the garden and calls Ayeka, he is not asking a geography question. He is asking a relationship question. He is saying, you were here with me in the cool of the day, in fellowship, in the delight of this garden. And now, where is that? Where have you gone? Where is the man I made for relationship? The one I breathe my own breath into, where has he gone? It is the sound of a father whose child has hidden from him. And every parent who has ever lost a child in a crowd knows that sound. You do not stop to compose yourself or think through a strategy. You call out. You say their name. You say, "Where are you?" And there is nothing threatening in that voice. It is love that cannot bear the separation, moving through the crowd, crying out. And here is the first teaching point I want to leave with you today. God's pursuit always precedes our return. He came looking for Adam. Adam did not find his way back to God. God came to where Adam was hiding. That is always the order of grace. He comes first. He calls first. He crosses the distance first. We do not find our way to God. He finds his way to us. And Ayeka is the sound of that finding. Now watch what Adam does when God calls. He answers, sort of. He says, "I heard your voice in the garden, and I was afraid because I was naked, and I hid myself." Fear, nakedness, hiding. Now here's what I want you to notice. Adam gives God the symptom instead of the sin. He does not say, "I ate the fruit. I disobeyed you. I chose my own way over your word." He says, "I was afraid. I was naked. I hid." All of that is true, but none of it is the real answer. And God presses in, "Who told you that you were naked? Have you eaten from the tree of which I commanded you that you should not eat?" And then comes the blame. "The woman whom you gave to be with me, she gave me of the tree, and I ate." "The woman you gave me, God." Notice how carefully that is worded. Adam blames Eve, and in the same sentence, he blames God. "The woman whom you gave. This is partially your arrangement, Lord. I didn't ask for this situation." I want to be honest with you. Not much has changed in 6,000 years. We still do this. We still bring God the symptom and hide the sin. We are distant from God, but we explain it as a busy season, or a dry spell, or disappointment with something that happened at church. We are afraid, but we call it discernment. We are hiding, but we dress it up in language that sounds almost spiritual. And God is not fooled. He never is. But here's the thing that moves me most in this story. He does not slam the door and walk away. He keeps the conversation going. He stays in the garden. He is not through with Adam and Eve. He is not through with the mess they made. And before he is done, he speaks the first whisper of the gospel, right there in the fig leaves and the blame. "I will put enmity between you and the woman, and between your seed and her seed. He shall bruise your head, and you shall bruise his heel." The first promise of Jesus, spoken into the very first hiding place, spoken to people covered in leaves and loaded with excuses. The gospel did not begin in a temple. It began in a garden, in the middle of the worst day the human race had ever had. Now I want to spend a few minutes at the end of this story, because there is a detail that I think is one of the most beautiful things in the entire third chapter of Genesis, and it almost always gets overlooked. After the conversation, after the curses, after everything has been said, look at verse 21. "Also, for Adam and his wife, the Lord God made tunics of skin and clothed them. The Lord God made tunics of skin. God did not leave them in their fig leaves. The covering they had constructed for themselves, those sewn leaves that could not really cover anything, God replaced with something that lasted, with something He made with His own hands, with something that required the death of an animal, the first blood shed in human history, shed by God Himself to provide a covering for His fallen creatures. And here is the third teaching point. God does not just find us in our hiding. He clothes us when He finds us. He does not pull us out from behind the tree and leave us standing there in our nakedness and our shame. He covers us. He makes the garment. He provides what our own best efforts could never provide. Fig leaves, human effort, human religion, human self-improvement, they cannot cover what needs to be covered. But what God makes with His own hands covers completely. This is the first picture of grace in the Bible. God in a garden making a garment for a man who had no right to receive one. It is the same grace that will one day dress us in the righteousness of His Son. A garment that we could never sew for ourselves, provided by the One who made us and found us and refused to leave us in our leaves. I want to close with something that has gripped me for years. Where are you? Is not a question God asked once in a garden and then retired. It is the question behind every act of divine pursuit in the whole Bible. It is the question behind the burning bush. Moses, where are you? I see you on the backside of the desert. It is the question behind the still small voice on Horeb. Elijah, where are you? Come out of the cave. It is the question behind the word that came to Jonah a second time. Where are you, Jonah? Still running? It is the question in every parable Jesus told about something lost. The lost sheep, the lost coin, the lost son. Where are you? I am coming to find you. And the ultimate expression of Ayeka, the greatest answer to the question of where we are, is the incarnation. When God put on human skin and walked into our world, He was answering the hiding of the human race with His presence. He was saying, you are in the darkness of your sin and your shame, and I am coming all the way in after you. I am coming to the garden of your lostness, and if it takes a cross to bring you home, then it takes a cross. Walk in grace. God loves you, friend.
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16: We're talking about being citizens of another world. We as Christians are citizens of another world. And I want you to open your Bibles to John's Gospel, the 14th chapter. And we're going to read beginning from verse 1. We may approach this from a little different angle than you've ever heard it approached. And I don't have the last word on this. And I'll be the first one to tell you that, but I'm seeing some things in this. You know, there are parallels in scriptures, and there are types, and there are shadows, and you never can exhaust the scripture. But in John, the 14th chapter, verse 1, let not your heart be troubled. You believe in God, believe also in me. In my Father's house are many mansions. If it were not so, I would have told you. I go to prepare a place for you. And if I go and prepare a place for you, I will come again and receive you unto myself, that where I am, there you may be also. Whither I go, you know, and the way you know. Now, you notice that Jesus says, in my Father's house. Now, the word house in the Greek is a word that actually means abodes. In my Father's house are many abodes. Now, I know one time in a certain church I taught in Sunday school class that the Bible did not say that you had a mansion in heaven. And man, I'm telling you, it stirred up a lot of stuff. And folks got disturbed because I said that the Bible didn't say you had a mansion in heaven. Now, I didn't say you didn't have a mansion in heaven. I want to clarify that here, lest I get stoned. But the Bible didn't say we had a mansion in heaven. He said in the Father's house are many mansions or abodes. And I'm sure if it's an abode, if it is meaning a place where we're going to spend eternity, then it will most likely be a mansion to our thinking anyway. But let's draw from that something else here this morning that I believe will bless you and help you. Notice he said, in my Father's house are many abodes. If it were not so, I would have told you. I go and prepare a place for you. So the place that he's talking about preparing for us, there's no doubt in my mind that God's preparing a place for us to spend eternity. But yet, I want us to see a type here and a parallel that will open our understanding to some greater truths concerning this matter. Now, notice that he said, I go to prepare a place for you. Now, let's follow it down a little further. Thomas saith unto him, Lord, we know not whither thou goest. How can we know the way? Jesus said unto him, I am the way, the truth, and the life. No man cometh unto the Father but by me. If ye have known me, ye should have known my Father also, and from henceforth ye know him and have seen him. Philip saith unto him, Lord, show us the Father, and it sufficeth us. Jesus said unto him, Have I been so long with you, and yet hast thou not known me, Philip? Now here's the first key to what Jesus is talking about. Have I been so long with you, and you haven't known me? He that has seen me has seen the Father. And how sayest thou then, Show us the Father? He said, If you've seen me, you've seen the Father. Believest thou that I am in the Father? And the Father in me, the words that I speak unto you, I speak not of myself, but the Father that dwelleth in me, he doeth the works. Now notice, he says, I am in the Father, and the Father in me. He was abiding in the Father. In my Father's house are many abodes. And he said, I'm going to prepare a place for you. No doubt that he's preparing a place for us in heaven. I'm not discounting that. You understand what I'm saying? But I'm seeing something in parallel here, or a type that Jesus is saying is something that is more meaningful, really, than a mansion in heaven. And that is that he's prepared a place for us in the Father. As he says, I'm in the Father, and the Father's in me. And he said, if you've seen me, you've seen the Father. Believe me that I'm in the Father, and the Father in me, or else believe me for the very work's sake. If you can't believe that, he said, just believe me for the work's sake. You see me doing the work of the Father. Verily I say unto you, he that believeth on me, the works that I do shall he do also, and greater works than these shall he do, because I go to my Father. Now, what did he mean, because I go to my Father? Because when he goes to the Father, he's going to send the Holy Spirit, the Spirit of truth, and he will teach you all things, guide you into all truths, and he'll take a mind and show it unto you, and he'll show you things to come. And then you'll work the greater works. Even greater works than these shall you do. Why? Because then the Father, the Son, and the Holy Ghost is going to come back and get inside you and abide in you. And if you abide in him and he abides in you and them and I and them and thou and me, that they may be perfect in one, Jesus said. I mean, you can't tell where God quits and you start, or where you start and God quits. I mean, as far as God's concerned. Now, I know that, you know, I'm not saying you're God, but I'm talking about what God is saying concerning the body of Christ. See, Paul called the church the body of Christ. Now you are the body of Christ. Now, when Jesus was here in his physical body, he could only be in one place at one time, and he could just minister to one group of people at one time. You know, I think some of the things that might be involved in the greater works that, you know, I preach on 90 different radio stations every day by cassette tape. And, you know, I may be off somewhere else. I may be fishing or something. But the Word of God's going out, and it's going out with my voice over the period of years. And these things communicate the gospel. Those things were not available in his day. But now notice what he's saying. Believe me for the very work's sake. And whatsoever you shall ask in my name, that will I do, that the Father may be glorified in the Son. If you ask anything in my name, I will do it. Someone said, a Greek scholar said that actually what it says in the Greek here, he says, if you ask anything in my name, if I don't have it, I'll make it for you. Now, that's pretty strong, isn't it? But somewhere along the line, we've missed the authority of the words of Jesus. And then he goes on to say, I'll pray the Father, and he'll give you another comfort, that he may abide with you forever, even the Spirit of truth, whom the world cannot receive, because it seeth him not, neither knoweth him. But ye know him, for he dwelleth with you. Now notice, he said, you know him, the Father. Or you know me, and if you know me, you know the Father. He dwelleth with you, but he shall be in you. Now this gives you a little insight to what Jesus is talking about. He says, I will not leave you comfortless, I will come unto you. A little while, and the world seeth me no more, but ye see me, because I live, ye shall live also. At that day ye shall know that I am in the Father, and ye in me, and I in you. In other words, he's going to prepare a place for us. And I'll come again and receive you unto myself. He says, in that day. In what day? In the day that the Holy Spirit was going to come and make his abode in the earth, and God was going to minister the Holy Spirit and his kingdom in the hearts of men. On the day of Pentecost, the kingdom of God came to this earth and was set up in the hearts of men, and Jesus came back in the person of the Holy Ghost to this planet. And he dwells in you and me today. Yet he is seated at the right hand of the Father. But he says, I am in my Father, and ye in me, and I in you. Now, you know, you can take three buckets and put two buckets in another bucket, and you got three buckets occupying one space, what I'm saying. But how are you going to put I and them, and thou and you, and you. I mean, you got three buckets, all in each bucket, all at the same time. I mean, it's got to be mingled together. There's got to be unity there. He's preparing a place for you, and he said, I'll come again and receive you unto myself, and receive you where you can be in Christ. Up till this time, people were not born again. But he's talking about when men are born again. And when we become molded out of the same mold that Jesus is, and then you see, he said, if you see me, you see the Father. Well, then if we're made out of the same mold and born again, as Jesus talked to Nicodemus, and old things have passed away and all things become new, then we're poured out of the same mold that Jesus was. And then if you see us, you have seen the work of the Father. Now, I'm talking about the ultimate here. I'm not talking about the actual reality of what you see day by day. I'm talking about what God sees in us. God looks at us through Jesus Christ and sees himself in us through the person of the Holy Spirit. For he hath made him to be sin for us who knew no sin, that we might be made the righteousness of God in him. It's not our righteousness, it's his righteousness, and he sees it in us. We're talking about what Jesus said concerning, in my Father's house are many abodes. If it were not so, I would have told you, I go and prepare a place for you. If I prepare a place for you, I'll come again and receive you unto myself. Now, Judas here, after he's made this discourse down through verse 21, verse 22, Judas saith unto him, Lord, how is it that I will manifest thyself unto us and not unto the world? Jesus answered.

0: Jesus said, we will come and make our abode with him. Keeping the Word of God creates a lifestyle fit for God to live in. I don't know what that does for you. It excites me. If you'll keep the Word of God. Keep his Word. Now, you see, James said in James, the first chapter, verse 22, he said, be ye doers of the Word, not hearers only. If any man be a hearer of the Word, not a doer, he's like a man that behold his natural face in a glass, and he goeth away and straightway forgetteth what manner of man he was. Now, see, the mirror he's talking about, or glass, is the mirror of the Word of God. Can you say amen?
1: 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We have a special book offer this week. It's called The Substance of Things. 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
1: Now, we know that the Bible says faith is a substance of things hoped for. This book talks about faith, but it goes about it in a little different way. You know, the more ways you can say something, the better people understand it. We deal with the invisible things of God. Paul said the invisible things of God from the creation of the world are clearly seen, being understood by things that are made. So if we can understand the things that God made, then we can understand how the invisible things of God work. And God gives us in his Word, or should I say Jesus gives us in his Word, the parable of the sower, how that the earth produces and brings forth fruit. The sower soweth the Word. And this is exactly how the invisible things of God work in the kingdom of God. We speak things on the authority of the Word of God. It's planted in our heart and it produces. If you can understand how to raise a garden, you can understand how to have production in the kingdom of God, because the kingdom of God is within you, and you speak the Word of God in your heart, and it will produce results. Now, this book will help you understand faith in many different illustrations that I share in this book. We talk about a copy machine, how it produces, and it'll help you understand how God's Word will produce in your life. That's book offer
2: number 7518.
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0: Welcome to More Life Now, the radio outreach dedicated to helping you receive more of the abundant life God has given us. 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
1: Turn, please, to Romans 4. We've been on the subject of faith for some time now. And we shifted gears a little bit recently, and now we're talking about what we're calling exceedingly growing faith, how our faith grows and develops. In Romans, the 4th chapter, the 19th verse,

0: talking about Abraham, who is called a father of faith, and we are called his children by faith in Jesus. Say, Abraham, being not weak in faith, he considered not his own body now dead when he's about 100 years old, neither yet the deadness of Sarah's womb. Let's go back to that verse. He was not weak because he considered not the wrong thing. He didn't consider. So much of faith is tied to what we choose to look at, think about, talk about. And since we can choose what we look at, think about, listen to, talk about, then we can choose whether we grow in fear and doubt or whether we grow in faith. It is in our hands. If we're weak in faith, it's because we've continually chosen to look at the wrong things, think about, talk about the wrong things. But that can be fixed. I said, that can be fixed. Amen. Now, I didn't say it was always easy, because when you got glaring issues and problems in your life, they cry and demand for your attention. Amen. Don't they? Yes. But can you turn away yes. from them and focus on something else yes. and talk about something else? And if you do, you'll starve your fears. Yes. And you will feed your faith, oh, hallelujah, and you'll come up to a different place. Amen. And what does that mean? God is able to move in our life according to our faith. And the stronger that becomes, the more He's able to move. I know some people don't like that language. He's able to move. People say God is God. He can do anything He wants to, anytime He wants to. That's technically true, but He has ordained that things happen a certain way, and He's not going to violate that. And He has ordained that we receive not according to what He can do, not according to even what is His perfect will, but we receive according to our faith. Many don't believe that, but it's Bible. It's all over the New Testament. Keep going to verse 20. He staggered not. Everybody say, he considered not. And he staggered not. See, stagger is the same word as for wavering. How do you keep from wavering? Don't consider the wrong stuff. If you're looking at the wrong stuff, talking about the wrong stuff, you're going to waver. Can we control what we look at?
1: Yes.
0: What we listen to?
1: Yes.
0: What we think about?
1: Yes.
0: What we talk about.
1: Yes.
0: That's good news. I said that's good news, because if you will think, talk, you know, focus on the right things, your life's going to change.
1: Amen.
0: Your faith's going to come up. He staggered not at the promise of God through unbelief, but was what? Strong in faith, giving glory to God and being fully persuaded that what he had promised, he was able also to perform. We've seen scriptures that Jesus talked about people that had no faith. We've seen him scriptures where he talked about people that had little faith. But here we see strong in faith, and that's what I'm signing up for. How about you?
2: Yes, sir.
0: Somebody say, put me down for the strong faith bunch.
2: Amen.
0: Right? That's the group I want to be a part of. Fully persuaded, strong faith, and actually you'll see this phrase in the scriptures, great faith. Great faith, which is what we've been looking at. And we see two specific instances in the gospel accounts, Matthew, Mark, Luke, and John, where Jesus referred to a person's faith as great. It's the centurion and the Syrophoenician woman. He called both of their faiths great. He marveled about it. Now, when you got the master marveling about how strong your faith is, is that where you want to be?
1: Yes.
0: You know, at one point he said, when they brought the man who had the son who was having the seizures, and Jesus sounded exasperated, he said, how long will I put up with you? How long am I going to be with you? You know, how long before you believe, he's talking about. No faith. Faithless. Unbelieving bunch. That's not good impression. He was impressed, but not in a good way. But then in this example, he marveled and turned around and told his staff and told everybody with him. He said, I hadn't seen faith like this in the whole country.
3: That's right.
0: Right? Well, that'd include them. Is that, that includes his own staff. And now think about who it is, a centurion, a soldier, and a Syrophoenician. Neither one of these would you have just selected at who you'd have thought would have had great faith. Which is insight that you find great faith in places many would not expect. And places where you'd think you'd find great faith, you often don't. Places where you think, well, I didn't even know they knew God. And not only do they know God, faith that just shows most of the church world up. This is revelation. That great faith is not the result of great knowledge. Great faith is not the result of great exercise in religion or so-called piety. Great faith is not the result of these kind of things. Well, how do you get great faith? If it's not just through advanced knowledge, how do you get it? If it's not just through, you know, extreme church attendance and prayer, great faith is not the result of extended prayer. It's not. A lot of what people call prayer is actually a waste of time. It's worry sessions where you mention God once in a while. You need to remember when you begin prayer, nothing you're going to tell Him is news. He already knows. Right? And He's not going to be shocked. And He's not going to have to scramble around. He's not going to go, you need how much? By when? Michael, Gabriel, how come nobody told me about this? What are we going to do? Anybody got an idea? Now you're thinking about yourself. No, He knows the end from the beginning.
4: That's right.
0: He's already made the provision before you knew you had a need. He's not surprised by it. I'm going to say that again real slow. He's already made, provided abundant provision before you found out you had a bill or a need. So it's a good way to start off your prayer, right? Father, so glad I know You. Because I know that You already know. You already know what the problem is. You already know what the answer is. And even though I don't know it yet, I know You love me. And You're going to take care of me. And You're going to show me what I need to see and give me what I need to get. But see, that's faith. Now you're talking faith. Faith. Instead of just reacting in shock and fear. Oh, friend, being a real believer, actually living by faith and walking by faith is awesome. It's amazing. Hallelujah. And it opens the door for actual miracles, real miracles in your life. Go with me, please. Let me see. Go to Matthew 8 first. In the talking about the centurion, we saw he had great faith. And we'll just take time to read a little bit of it. This man is a centurion, a soldier, who is over some 100 soldiers. And he got promoted to this rank through accomplishment. And the Roman army was the world power of the time, and their military was disciplined and effective beyond any, by far, that had existed before them. And so you do not advance through the ranks by being sloppy or by not getting the job done. So this is a man who has seen combat. He's a man who has lived through combat. And back then it was eyeball to eyeball, blade to blade. And so he's been bloody, he's been muddy, he's been in the ugly parts of it, and he advanced, and now he's over other men. He knows how to give orders, and he knows how to receive orders. And he has heard about Jesus, and he's got somebody that helps him that's been sick and been in a bad way. And down about verse 5, when Jesus was entered into Capernaum, there came to him the centurion, a centurion beseeching him. Now, they're occupied country. He could have come in demanding. He's just a carpenter, an itinerant preacher. And this guy's, you know, the Romans are in control. But he came beseeching him. Now, one thing that you'll see that keeps coming up over and over again, great faith is inseparable from great respect.
5: 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That's 417-334-9233. 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

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I'm Mark Hankins, and today I have a powerful message from the Word of God that I believe will bless you and will encourage you. My favorite scripture is, "Now thanks be unto God, who always causes us to triumph in Christ." And today is a day of triumph. Let's get right into the Word.

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1: Open your Bible to the book of Joshua. The book of Joshua is really kind of the book of champions, isn't it? The book of Joshua. What's that mean, man? They're Joshua and Caleb. That's his running buddy right there. Amen. Joshua and Caleb. And they're on their way into the promised land. They kind of got derailed for a while. How many ever got derailed for a while and got hung up for a while? But even though you might have been hung up for a while, God has not forgotten. Amen. His plan and his purpose. And no matter what the enemies tried to do to stop you, God still has not forgotten. One of my favorite scriptures says the gifts and the callings of God are without repentance. That means God never changes his mind about the people that he calls and the gifts that he gives. No matter what you go through, God has never changed his mind about you. Amen. You may have changed your mind about him, but he has never changed his mind about you. Amazing faithfulness. And so as they're going into the promised land, Joshua chapter 3, and then I just want to read this verse here, verse 4 and verse 5. And he says this, Joshua chapter 3, if you can find that. And he says, yet there shall be a space between you, and talking about the Ark of the Covenant, when the Ark of the Covenant and the priest carry that ark, and the Ark of the Covenant carried the very presence of God and the glory of God. He said, and you shall go after it, you shall follow it. And there'll be a space between you and the Ark of the Covenant. Tells them how much space. And he says, don't come near unto it that you may know the way which you must go, for you have not passed this way heretofore. And he says, follow it and watch it close. You've never been this way before. And he said, and Joshua said unto the people, sanctify yourselves, for tomorrow the Lord will do wonders among you. Sanctify yourselves, for tomorrow the Lord will do wonders among you. And so tonight we want to talk about going into the land, the promises of God, the blessings of God for your life. And it's a new season. It's a new time. God said, I'm doing a new thing. And he can do it in a new way. And he's got some new stuff for you. Praise the Lord. And so he said, follow the ark, the presence of God. And then he said, and sanctify yourself. Sanctify yourself. He said, because tomorrow, he said, I got some plans. I'm going to do some wonders, some absolutely astounding things in your life. It's just going to make you say, wow, God must have done that. I want you to get ready for 2018. He said, prepare yourself. Because you might have had a rough time in 2017, but God said, get ready and prepare yourself and sanctify yourself. He said, because I got a plan that's going to blow your mind. I'm going to take you places you have never been before. I'm going to show you some miracles. Come on, there's some giants been on your property and on your land. You're going to kill them. You're going to drive them out. And if there's been some Jerichos that have been standing there staring you in the face, those walls are going to fall. He said, I'm going to take you on a trip of blessing like you have never seen before. Amen. So he said, you need to get ready for that, or you need to sanctify yourself for that.
2: Yeah.
1: Sanctify. And the word sanctify is kind of a big word there, you know, and it kind of might scare some people. But the word sanctify just simply means to be holy or to set yourself apart. Yeah. Set yourself apart from things that used to control your life and be clean. Cleanse yourself from that. And then he said, and dedicate yourself to God in a way that you never have before. That means I believe God's going to take you places in the Word in 2018 like you have never seen before. I mean, revelation, new revelation of the Word of God and fresh revelation. Then he's going to take you places in prayer, in fellowship with God, in the presence of God, that you'll be changed. Things you couldn't even change about yourself. God said, I'm going to change that and I'm going to rearrange that in your life. Amen. So when he said to sanctify yourself or get ready, prepare yourself, because he said, I'm going to do some stuff that's just going to blow your mind.
2: Amen.
1: Amen. I don't know, but you ought to get happy about that. You ought to say, man. In other words, this is not going to be an ordinary year. Come on. Not just regular stuff happen. Come on. And you might have had some trouble in 2017. He said, don't even remember that former thing. He said, I'm fixing to do a new thing and take you into some new territory like you have never seen before. Amen. He said, I just need you to get ready for it. That means you're going to have to change your thinking, change your talking. Come on. Change your affections. Change a few things in your life and get ready because God's going to do some wonders. Praise God. Go ahead and laugh about it a while. Because no matter what the enemy messed up in the last year, God said, I'm going to do some things this year. You just totally forget about what happened last year. Amen. So he said, for that to happen, he said, I need you to do your part. God said, I'm going to do my part, but I want you to do your part. Set yourself apart to seek the Lord. Set yourself apart to study his word and to meditate on his word. Amen. And then set yourself apart in prayer to the plan and the purpose of God for your life. Set yourself apart and then dedicate yourself. Amen. So now for that to happen, he said, you must be sanctified. He said, I'm going to get you ready for some wonderful stuff. And boy, while God's getting you ready, sometimes you feel like you've been through the ringer. You know what I mean? Been through the ringer. They used to take clothes after they wash them and they'd roll it through that ringer. And boy, I'm telling you, it's really tight in there and that thing's just pressed. And sometimes when God's preparing you for something, you feel like he's taking you right through the ringer, man. I mean, every mess, every bad thing, every difficult thing, you say, man, what in the world's happening to me? God said, I'm sanctifying you. I'm getting some stuff out of you and some mess has been tormenting you and harassing you. I'm getting you ready because you thought he was trying to kill you, but he said, no, I'm really just getting you ready. Come on to take you into some land and do some wonders and miracles, some new things like you ain't never seen before. And you may feel like you've been through the ringer. Come on now. You may say, you just don't know what I've been through. But it's a new year, and God said, I'm going to do a new thing. Hallelujah. Boy, I feel like slapping somebody right now. I said, God said, I'm going to do a new thing. I'm going to do a new thing. The thing that looked impossible. Come on, the thing that looked impossible. How can that ever happen? Woo! But God said, I'm getting you ready for it. I'm getting you ready for it right now. Hallelujah. Amen. So in the sanctification process, I mean, we love to talk about justification because that means you've been made right with God by a free gift through the blood of Jesus. You didn't earn it. Nothing you can do about it. But when it comes to sanctification, come on, sometimes there's a little bit of suffering going on. Come on, sometimes there's a little bit of pain when you have to separate from things that used to control your life. Yeah. And sometimes it's not easy to separate things that used to control your life. Come on, sometimes it's difficult, but God said, I'm going to show you how you can do it, that I'm going to separate you from what used to control your life. In other words, it's not just your effort. God said, I'm going to show you how it can happen. And no matter what you think you're like, when this is over, you're going to say, that ain't me at all. I'm like what God says I am. I have what God says I have. In other words, he'll totally change your identity in this process. Amen. Praise the Lord. So tonight we want to look at just this part called your identification with Christ. The reason we're going to look at this is because P.C. Nelson, who wrote Bible Doctrines for the Assemblies of God, and that Bible Doctrines book still to this day is in the handbook, and this is like one of the originals that we use in Bible college. And P.C. Nelson was fluent in 32 different languages. So he's a Greek scholar, a Hebrew scholar, and he actually read the Bible and preached out of it in Greek. So he's a brilliant man, but he's filled with the Holy Spirit, and he said this about the doctrine of sanctification. God said, sanctify yourself. How's this going to happen? He said, sanctification happens in the believer by recognizing his identification with Christ in his death, burial, and resurrection. Wow. And by daily reckoning upon the fact of union with Christ. Yeah. In other words, Jesus has already done something about this sanctification process.
3: That's right.
1: That when you feel like you can't change yourself and stuff about you you can't change and nobody else can change it, when you take that to the cross and your identification with Christ in his death, in his burial, and in his resurrection, because you were there, everything Jesus did it for you, and it's set to the credit of your account just like you were there. In other words, you were identified with Christ. Amen. So we want to look at this identification with Christ because this has the power to prepare you for God to do things that's going to blow your mind. And even if you think you already know it, God's going to show you some stuff about your identification with Christ that you're going to say, "Woo, there's some more stuff in there that I hadn't seen before." Amen. And concerning your identification with Christ, what happened on the cross, I like to say it this way. What happened on the cross in the death of Christ? What happened there? I know you know that Hillary Clinton wrote a book called What Happened. God help her. Anyway, so she couldn't quite figure out what happened. I thought, well, you know, the devil probably has one What Happened too. He thought he had you all wrapped up, but something happened. But Paul, in his letters, tell you what happened in the death and resurrection of Christ. Because one man, Adam, got us in this mess, and one man, Jesus Christ, got us out of this mess. So it's important to know what happened. So in the four Gospels, you study what happened on the cross, or what we call the Via Dolorosa, if you go to Israel and you follow the suffering of Christ as he went to the cross and his own sanctification and what happened when he went to the cross and how you and I follow in his steps to do the will of God for our lives. So what happened on the cross and so what happened in Matthew, Mark, Luke, and John is what we call what happened to Christ. But in Paul's letters, he tells you what happened in Christ. So in Paul's letters on identification, he uses the two words in Christ 130 times. If you ever see who you are in Christ and live in the consciousness of that, the devil will never dominate you. You see who you are in Christ because you're not who your mama made you. You're not who your past made you. Come on, you're not who circumstances made you. You're not what your failures made you. You're not what people say about you that made you. You are who God says you are in Christ. You literally are a new creature in Christ Jesus. Old things have passed away. Everything has become new.
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3: This is the Phyllis Schlafly Report from Phyllis Schlafly Eagles, a national volunteer organization founded by Phyllis Schlafly and continuing to uphold her legacy by opposing radical feminism and representing a traditional conservative perspective in our nation's capital. Now from the Phyllis Schlafly Center studios, here's Ryan Haidt.
4: California has always been a case study in what happens when big government ideology runs unchecked. And the latest chapter may be its most telling yet. A citizen-initiated ballot measure called the Billionaire Tax Act is shaking the foundations of the Golden State. The measure would impose a one-time 5% tax on the wealth of billionaires, retroactive to January 1st of this year. Well, early polling shows 50% support, with another 14% leaning yes. Unions are behind it, and Bernie Sanders has endorsed it. But the billionaires are already leaving. Mark Zuckerberg has reportedly decided to move to Florida, where there's no income or estate tax. Google co-founders Sergey Brin and Larry Page, Uber co-founder Travis Kalanick, and venture capitalist David Sachs have also reportedly relocated out of the state. Elon Musk and Oracle's Larry Ellison left California.
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5: Okay, good to see everybody this morning, and I want to talk to you a little bit about a couple of things. One of them is, I'll just tell you a little story in my life. And then I had a father who was an excellent provider for the family. He was a hard worker. He never did anything wrong that I know about. And he was a good father, but he didn't do what the Bible says. And the Bible says that train up a child in the way he should go, and when he's old, he'll not depart from it. I didn't do that either until I received Christ. I didn't know about receiving Christ. My mother made sure we were in church every time the door opened, but they never taught receiving Christ as your Savior and Lord. And so, until my mother got saved, nothing really changed. She was 60 when she got saved. She'd been to church all of her life. She taught Sunday school for 40 years. Didn't know the Lord. And so it was just kind of going through the motions of what she thought people were supposed to do. My dad did what he was supposed to do as a father, except train his children up the way they should go. And I had to come to Rockford when I was 30 to get in a church where they taught the truth. And that is, you had to receive Christ as your Savior. Doesn't make any difference what denomination you're in. You have to trust the God as your Savior and leader and Lord of your life. And so I wanted to teach you something today that you may not realize, and that is, there is something more important than preaching. There is something more important than teaching. And it very simply is, now listen to me carefully, praising and being thankful to God. Yes. I said praising and being thankful to God. That's more important than anything else. God is God. He wants to be our God. He wants to be in charge. He wants to have a family who worships and praises Him. This is so important. And if you're not doing this, you're not doing what God wants. And it's very interesting. The Bible teaches us that praise is important. And we're going to explain that through a guy you've all heard of called Nebuchadnezzar. Everybody ever heard of him? He was one of the worst guys on the earth. He was the head of Babylon. He was responsible for people being killed. He was responsible for people following the devil and everything else. But Nebuchadnezzar got saved. He got saved when he was older, and he began to praise the Lord. I want to explain this to you because this is important for us. Put up, if you would please, Daniel 4, 34 and 37. Or Daniel 4, 34. And I'm going to show you in the Bible where it says this. And this is not to be done just on Sunday. It's also to be done on Monday, Tuesday, Wednesday, Thursday, Friday, Saturday, and Sunday. Now look at this. Here's what he said. And at the end of the days, I, Nebuchadnezzar, lifted up my eyes unto heaven, and my understanding returned unto me. And I blessed the Most High, and I praised and honored him that live forever, whose dominion is an everlasting dominion, and his kingdom is from generation to generation. for the first time in his life, in his old age, Nebuchadnezzar realized there was a God, who he was, and what we are to do. And if you don't know this information, now's the time. This is Nebuchadnezzar talking about. He was, as I said, maybe one of the worst guys in the history of the world. And all of a sudden, he can't stop praising God. He can't stop telling how wonderful God is. He's telling us God's in charge. We need to put ourselves under him as a servant of God. You see, there is something more important than preaching. It's praising the Lord. That's why we praise first and preach second. And some people don't come until, some have to work, I understand. But some people don't come until later on when the praise is over because they don't understand this principle that God loves. And it's every single day you get up in the morning, thank you, Lord.
6: Hallelujah.
5: Thank you, Lord. Thank you, Lord. Thank you, Lord, for another day on this earth to do what you want us to do. If we just do our own thing and then when that's done, praise God, we have missed the point. We're to praise him first. It's very interesting in the Bible that the angels praise God. Angels are created beings. There's only two beings that were created that have a choice in what they do, and that's angels and mankind. Only angels and mankind. There was a point at one time that one third of the angels went with Satan. But Nebuchadnezzar praised the Lord in worship. His heart was flowing. He was just couldn't wait to praise God at the end of his life. Put the next verse up, please. Hallelujah. All the heavens of the earth are reputed as nothing. He does according to his will in the army of heaven. Among the inhabitants of the earth, none can stay his hand or say unto him, why are you doing this? Because he's God. We have to realize there's somebody more important than us. His name is God. He's in charge. He has a plan. He tells us in the Word of God exactly what's going to happen in the future. He doesn't go into detail on things, but he does. Now, next verse. And at the same time, my reason returned unto me for the glory of my kingdom, my honor and brightness returned unto me. My counselors, my Lord, sought unto me. I was established in my kingdom, and excellent majesty was added unto me. Next verse. This is Nebuchadnezzar. Now I, Nebuchadnezzar, praise and extol and honor the King of heaven, all whose works are truth. Before this, he was praising himself. It was what he wanted. Whatever he wanted to do, he did. But he found out that's not all there is. It says, all of his works are true, his ways judgment, and those who walk in pride, he's able to, something, I can't see it. Abate, yes. Okay. Let's see, that's it on that. But I want you to put up, Psalm 99.5. Psalm 99.5. I want you to see what the Bible says about praise and worship. And if you're not doing this every day, you're missing what God has for you. I'm teaching you something a lot of you haven't heard before. Exalt the Lord our God and worship at his footstool, for he is holy. Write these scriptures down. John 4:24. Now this is so important. John 4:24. I really appreciate Rhonda being here today. She put these scriptures up for us. God is spirit, and they that worship him must worship him in spirit and truth. What I'm saying is worship is more important than anything, worshiping God. If you're not doing that, it's a problem. I never saw my dad ever sit down and read anything. He was a great worker. He was a hard worker. He was always busy with something. He could make things and do all kinds of stuff. But he just go to church whenever he felt like it. And later on in life, I had the opportunity of leading my life to my dad to the Lord. How do I know he was saved? When I went down to visit him in Missouri, he was reading the Bible, and it wasn't Sunday. Are you hearing me? He read some of the Bible every day. That wasn't my dad that I knew, but he knew Jesus.
6: Amen.
5: Yeah, my mother, she taught Sunday school, went to church every time the door opened, did everything the church said, but she didn't know the Lord. And at 60 years old, somebody invited her to a Bible study. They taught the four spiritual laws. It's an old booklet that is around. At the end of that booklet is a prayer to receive Christ. She did, and he came into her life. She never missed a Bible study again, wherever it was. Before, she never went to Bible studies. She just went to church. She started going to every Bible study she could find. I know she was saved. Put up, if you will, yes, God is spirit. They that worship him must worship him in spirit and truth. Worship is more important than anything else you do in your life. Except knowing Jesus, of course. You have to know him. But the point is, we should worship him and thank him every day. We should get up thanking the Lord and worshiping him. We should go to bed thanking the Lord and worshiping him. Because he is our master. We will be with him forever if we're a Christian, if we accepted Jesus. We need to place him number one in our life and quit messing around with things that don't mean anything. Put up Psalm 29:1. I want to show you something very interesting here. Psalm 29:1. Nobody ever taught me these things other than the Bible and God. It says, "Give unto the Lord, O ye mighty, give unto the Lord glory and strength." Acknowledge him every day and say, "I'm here for you, Lord. And then I'm going to be with you forever." That's the most important thing. Next verse. We're going to see several verses here. Give unto the Lord the glory, do his name. Worship the Lord. Everybody say, worship the Lord.
7: Worship the Lord.
5: In the beauty of his holiness. Next verse. The voice of the Lord is upon the waters. The Lord of glory thundereth. The Lord is upon many waters. Next verse. The voice of the Lord is powerful. The voice of the Lord is full of majesty. Next verse. The voice of the Lord breaketh the cedars. Yea, the voice breaketh the cedars of Lebanon. Next verse. He makes them also to skip like a calf, Lebanon and Siron like a young unicorn. Very interesting. He talked about Lebanon back in those days. It's in the news today because it's at war with Israel. That's crazy. Next verse. The voice of the Lord divides the flame of fire. Next verse. The voice of the Lord shakes the wilderness. The Lord shakes the wilderness of Kadesh. Next verse. The voice of the Lord makes the hinds to calve, discovers the forest, and in his temple does everyone speak of his glory. He's responsible for your sons and daughters. He puts you on the earth. Come on. He's in charge of things. Start praising the one in charge. Next verse. The Lord sits upon the flood. Yes, the Lord sits king for how long?
7: Forever.
5: For how long?
7: Forever.
5: Well, let's start acknowledging who he is and what he is. Next verse. The Lord will give strength unto his people. The Lord will bless his people with peace. A lot of people don't have peace. A lot of people just, let's get through the day. I don't like this day. Start praising God. Start thanking him. Start making him number one. Okay. So, worship means reverence or love for a divine being, a human, and human beings are servants. We're a servant of God. You either acknowledge that or you don't. If you don't, you're going to be one unhappy person, and you're going to end up separated from him forever. Either you're a servant of God or you're not. Either he's the most important person in your life or he's not. That's what we're to teach our children. I'm going to be honest with you. I didn't teach them anything about God before I got saved. And when I got saved, I understood what was going on. And I started having Bible studies for my kids at home. At least once a week, I had a Bible study for my kids at home. It says, train up a child in the way he should go, and when he is old, he'll not depart from it. But I was so blessed. God was so good to me. I got two sons that are pastors. But I have a son and a daughter that was adopted that I'm not sure if they know the Lord or not. Listen, we're to love them anyway, but the point is we're to tell them about Jesus. I had I guess he's a cousin, I don't know what he is. But anyway, God told me to call him up and tell him about Jesus. I had talked to him about Jesus ever since I got saved. And he just poo-pooed the whole thing. He really did. God called me up about two or three months ago and said, call him up and tell him about Jesus. I said, Lord, I already did. He said, do it anyway. He didn't go to church. He did just the opposite of what he should have been doing. He had a son that's doing the same thing. And he got divorced and all this kind of business. But anyway, I did. I called him up and I said, I want to tell you about Jesus. He listened. Now he's going to church every Sunday. And as far as I know, he knows the Lord. Everything changed in his life. He's 50-some-odd years old, or 60. But I called him up anyway. God told me to. And we have to understand, we're to train up children the way they should go. And if we haven't done it, we have failed to do what God wanted us to do. But we're to love them anyway and start where you're at. Are you listening to me? If they don't like it, you don't have to beat them up with it, but you need to occasionally talk to them about the Lord. Because we are the ones responsible on the earth to lead them to Christ or the church or somebody else. But so you understand what I'm saying. There's something more important than going to church. It's worshiping God. There's something more important than preaching. It's worshiping God. There's something more important than reading the Word of God. It's worshiping God. I hope you're listening. These other things are important. It's important for us to follow God and do what he says, because we have somebody that's higher than I. Right. You got it? We got somebody that put us on this earth for a purpose. And we need to get into that purpose that he put us on here for. Then we'll end up with him forever. But a lot of us just go to church because we think it's the right thing to do. No, it is. But the point is, you have to accept Christ. Or if you're listening, say amen. Amen. All right, I'm going to give you the scripture on this stuff. The Psalms are a worship book in the Bible. I said the Psalms teach us to worship God. It is so important. If we're not worshiping, we're just trying to please ourselves to please him. Are you listening? All right, put up Matthew 4:10. I'm going to show you in Scripture where this stuff is true. I didn't know this even after I got saved for a long time. And I didn't teach my kids immediately. Then saith Jesus unto him, get thee hence, Satan, for it's written, you shall worship the Lord thy God. What's that say? We're to worship the Lord our God. That's God speaking. That's what we're to do. That's more important than anything else. If you're not doing it, you're not doing what he wants. Today's the time. If somebody's lost, you love them anyway, but tell them about Jesus. Don't go into a store without saying, Lord, can I help anybody in this store today? I used to be a hunter, they called it. I knew what I wanted. I went in and got it and headed for the car. Now I say, Lord, can I help anybody in here? Not because I'm a pastor, but because that's what God wants. You understand? And so let's start doing what he says and being what he wants. Satan wanted the worship of God. That's how important it was. He was the worship leader, and he finally said, I want God's worship. I want this worship. That's how the first sin was taking God's worship. And it's sin to think, I'm more important than anything in this life. No, you're not. God is. Are you listening? But you're important. He loves you with an everlasting love. We ought to fall down the minute we come in the door of the church. Say, thank you, Lord, thank you, Lord, thank you, Lord. He said, somebody might see me. Praise God! You see, this isn't Pentecostal. It's not Baptist. It's not anything else. It's God. You need to understand that. Let's start doing what he wants. It's not showing off. Now, here's another thing. The object of our worship is God, the Father, the Son, and the Holy Spirit. We are to worship all three of them. They're all God, they're all equal, and so forth. God the Father, God the Son, God the Holy Spirit. There's only one worthy of our worship, and that's our Creator, who's the Father, our Redeemer, that's Jesus, and our Director, that's the Holy Spirit. Oh, give him praise, I tell you, give him praise. Start saying, thank you, God, thank you, God, thank you, God. That's why we have praise first. Come on. We start doing it God's way. Not the Baptist way, not the independent way, not the any other way. Do it God's way. Okay? I was saved in a Baptist church, incidentally. They're great on saving people. But they're not so hot on the Holy Spirit. And he's God just like Jesus is. Come on. All three of those, Father, Jesus, and the Holy Spirit are God. You need to understand that. They're worthy of our praise and worthy of our worship. Put up Revelation 22:9. Revelation 22:9. I appreciate Rhonda being here today, I tell you. Ken fell and couldn't come today, so pray for him. Then saith he unto me, see thou do it not, for I am thy fellow servant. This is an angel speaking. And of thy brethren the prophets, and of them that keep the sayings of this book. Then what's it say? What? Well, how come we keep seeing that in the Bible? Because we're supposed to worship God. That's important. We're his being. His angels were not to receive our worship. God was to receive our worship. The worshiper was before the law in the Old Testament. This is very interesting. They were to worship God before the law was even given. The law is important. It's important not to do those things the law mentions because they're sin, but they worship God with animal blood until Jesus came. They worship God with animal blood. That was the thing to do. But Jesus came and shed his blood. He's God. He shed his blood for you. He had your name on that cross when he was beaten, when he shed his blood, and when he died. Isn't he worth our worship? Isn't he worth our thanksgiving? Isn't he worth our praise? Oh my goodness. He is. Oh my God. They were so Cain was told the same thing. He, back in his day, was told to bring an animal, and he brought some kind of crops. He wasn't accepted. He's probably in hell today. Or at least in Sheol, waiting hell. Because he didn't do what God said. If we don't worship God, we're not doing what he says. So if you don't have to sing. That's just one way. There's several ways to worship God, and I'll explain that in a minute. If you're happy you're here, say amen.
6: Amen.
5: All right, put up Psalm 5:7. I don't know if we looked at this, but look at it anyway. Psalm 5:7. Hallelujah. But as for me, I will come into thy house in the multitude.

your guts. He loves you, but he wants your worship. Yes, absolutely. Hallelujah. So we want to worship him. We don't want to worship angels. We are to be reverent of them, but not worship them. They're no different, creator just like us. So the Lord, so he's a faithful father, he's a faithful son, and he's faithful in guiding us by his Holy Spirit, who he is. Okay, now I want to talk about real quick worship in the New Testament. You say, I never heard this before. Well, it's about time. I'm preaching to myself, folks, as well as you, so don't worry about it. I could do a better job of this myself. And I'm not claiming I got it all together, so don't think I have. But we are to put up John 4:23. Somebody told me, I always preach the same thing all the time. I haven't preached worship like this ever. Because God said, it's about time. Okay? Okay. It says, but the hour comes and now is when the true worshipers, say true worshipers, shall worship the Father in spirit and in truth, for the Father seeks such to worship him. That's another reason we're here. We're here to be in the family of God, but we're also here to worship God. We're to worship him. Next verse. God is a spirit, and they that worship him must worship him in spirit and truth. How many think they've been worshiping like they're supposed to? Raise your hand. I don't hardly see a hand go up. You see what I'm saying? We can learn some things. It's not over yet. We can still get this right. So that's good. So in the Old Testament, they worshiped in the synagogue. But in the New Testament, you worship every day wherever you're at. The Lord's Supper was also a form of worship. The Lord's Supper was also a form of worship, particularly before, and it is now. And if you messed up with your kids and you didn't teach them this that I'm talking about, you didn't teach them about God, you didn't raise them up when they were young like you should have, I didn't. Now's the time to start. And you start by praying for them. Amen. You listen to that? Start by praying for them. You love them, but you pray for them to get saved if they're not. Amen. And if they are saved, that they start worshiping God. Yes. This is what we're going to teach them. Teach them when they're old. Teach them whenever you can. Come on, let's take our father role. It's also the mother's. My mother kept me in church when I was young. That was good. I think that led to my going later when I was 30. But she did good. And boy, I tell you, I'm glad I had the parents I had. But I'm glad I had the God that taught me the truth of what I'm supposed to do and be on this earth. Okay. Worship. And here's something very interesting, and I want to show you this. Some people don't understand it. They think, oh, I don't think I'm worth anything, and I don't think I'm going to amount to anything. If you know God, you will, and if you praise him, you will. Look, put up 1 Peter 2, verse 9. I'm going to show you something that the Word of God says that a lot of Christians don't know. Here it is. But you are, talking to you in here today, you are a chosen generation, a royal priesthood, meaning

0: Royal means kingly, kingly. Priesthood means what it says, priest. You, if you know the Lord, are kings and priests on this earth. You are a king or a priest or a queen. You understand what I'm saying? That's what it says in that scripture. It says a holy nation, a peculiar people, mean you're different. You shouldn't be like the world. You should be like Christ, you see. That you should show forth the praises of Him who has called you out of darkness into His marvelous light. If you don't come to Christ, you're in darkness and will be forever. If you're in Christ, you will be in the light forever. Woo! Isn't the word good?
1: Yes.
0: Gives us truth. It's time to start being what we're supposed to be. You see, we don't all have the same gifts, and we're not all going to be missionaries and pastors and whatever. I thought I was going to manage stores. God said, that wasn't what you're going to do. I said, you're kidding me. No, He wasn't kidding me. So, put up Luke 2:13. This is the importance of worship, and I'm going to finish with it. It's going to take me a little bit, so hang in there. So, Luke 2:13. And suddenly there was with the angels a multitude of heavenly hosts praising God and saying, next verse, glory to God in the highest, and on earth goodwill towards men. That's what He's telling the angels, but I got news. He's telling you the same thing. Put up Hebrews 1:6. I want to show you something interesting here. This is why the angels don't accept our worship. And again, when He brings in the first begotten into the world, He says, let all the angels of God worship Him, not themselves. They are created beings just like you, but they have a different responsibility. Okay, next verse. And it says, and the angel saith, who makes his angels spirits and his ministers a flame of fire? But it doesn't say anywhere about worshiping angels. Look at this. Next verse. And unto God He says, thy throne, O God, is forever and ever. A scepter of righteousness is the scepter of thy kingdom. In other words, He's the king. Not us, you see. Psalm 45:6. I'm just going to show you a bunch of scriptures because this is God speaking. Psalm 45:6. Thy throne, O God, is forever and ever, and thy scepter of thy kingdom is a right scepter. In other words, God is forever. Yes. Satan is not.
2: Amen.
0: In the sense that he's going to be in charge of anything. He's going to be in hell. Isaiah 6:1. This is so important. We're not to worship angels. In the year that King Uzziah died, I saw also the Lord sitting upon a throne, high and lifted up, and His train filled the temple. Next verse. Above us stood the seraphims, our angels. Each one had six wings. With twain He covered His face, with twain He covered His feet, and with twain He did fly. Next verse. And one cried to another, holy, holy, holy is the Lord of hosts. He didn't say, I'm holy. He said, God's holy. This is an angel's. The whole earth is full of His glory. We got to decide who God is and who we are. There are a lot of people who think they're God. I got news. They're not. Angels are to worship God. All they do is bring the message of God to man. That's their responsibility. And to worship God. Two things. Bring their God's message to mankind and to worship God. That's what the angels are created for. They're not created to be some big high and lofty something over you. This is kind of interesting. That's why God put two angels on the mercy seat. Isn't that interesting? Angels are looking down at what? The mercy seat. They aren't looking at each other. They're looking at the mercy seat to worship God. That's exactly why there's two angels on the mercy seat. Isn't that interesting? And they were over the mercy seat to remind the priest to worship him. We are priests to worship him day and night. Everybody say day and night.
1: Day and night.
0: You are a priest to worship God. And also a king to worship God. God isn't messing around. He's telling us the truth. Is church important? Yes. But we're to worship God day and night. The tribulation saints, that's to come, hadn't happened yet. It'll be after the church is taken out, I believe. There'll be 7 years tribulation. At the end of that tribulation, there'll only be believers left, and they will worship God. I think we looked at this already. But Revelation 7, verse 9. I want to show you something here. What they're going to do there at the end of time. Revelation 7, verse 9. After this I beheld, and lo, a great multitude, which no man could number, of all nations, kindreds, and people, and tongues, stood before the throne and before the Lamb, clothed with white robes, and palms in their hands. Next verse. I cried with a loud voice, saying, salvation to our God, which sits upon the throne, and unto the Lamb. Hallelujah. Next verse. And all the angels stood around about the throne and about the elders and the four beasts and fell before the throne on their faces. And what did they do? The angels fell on their faces and worshiped God. Next verse. Saying, amen, blessed, glory and wisdom and thanksgiving and honor and power and might be unto our God forever and ever. Amen. Next verse. And one of the elders answered, saying unto me, What are these which are arrayed in white robes, and whence, why are they here? Basically is what he said. Next verse. And I said unto him, sir, thou knowest. And he said unto me, these are they which came out of the great tribulation, have washed their robes, made them white in the blood of the Lamb. Next verse. Therefore are they before the throne of God, and serve him day and night in his temple, and he that sits on the throne shall dwell among them. Next verse. They shall hunger no more, neither thirst any more, neither shall the sunlight be on them, nor any heat. And all I can say is thank you, thank you, thank you, thank you, thank you, thank you, God. Next verse. For the Lamb which is in the midst of the throne shall feed them, shall lead them in living fountains of waters. God shall wipe away all the tears from their eyes. That's for the ones that worship him. Isn't that good? Okay, worship is the most important thing we are to do as believers. And if you're not doing it, ask him. If you don't know how, ask him how. But I can just tell you, you thank him every day. You praise him as who he is, the Almighty, highest of all things, God. It must take precedence over prayer. Prayer is important for growth and power, but the most important thing is worship. Worship is important, and also the reading of God's Word, But more important than that is worship. Worship must take precedence over music unless it's musical worship. You can worship God with a musical instrument. You can also worship the devil. Are you listening to me? So that's not as important. It's important, but it's not as important as worshiping him personally. Worship means you will love and occupy. Actually, he's going to love and occupy our hearts forever. Isn't that good? I'm going to give you the verse. 1 Corinthians 13:8. I'm almost done. But I'm not done. You should worship every day. Morning, noon, and night.
1: Yes. Yes.
0: For the Lamb, which is in the midst of the throne, shall feed them, and shall lead them in living fountains of waters, and shall wipe away the tears from their eyes. We looked at that. Next verse. Oh, it's supposed to be 1 Corinthians. That's Revelation.
2: 13:8.
0: That's right. 1 Corinthians 13:8. That's all right. We love you anyway. Okay, here we go. Charity or love never fails, but whether they be prophecies, they shall fail. Whether they be tongues, they shall cease. There'll be a point where we don't speak in tongues in heaven, evidently. That's probably blow somebody's mind. Whether there shall be knowledge, it shall vanish away. Next verse. For we know in part and we prophesy in part. Next verse. And when that which is perfect has come, that which is in part shall be done away. Yeah. And let's see, that's it. But the point is, we are to love people regardless. But if they're doing wrong, we're not to love the wrong they're doing, but we're to love them and pray they get saved. Okay, I'm just about done. So, the joy of the Lord is my strength. Do you want strength? Start having joy in the Lord. Not joy what's going on the earth. The earth's a mess. And it's getting worse instead of better. They can't figure out what to do right. And some of them don't. I'm talking about leadership of nations. The joy of the Lord's my strength. Here's another one. I will bless the Lord at all times. I want you to say this. I will bless the Lord at all times. His praise will continually be in my mouth. That's a thing of God. You need to keep saying that. I say it every day. Joy of the Lord is my strength. Joy of the Lord's my strength. Joy of the Lord's my strength. I worship you, Father. I worship you, Son. I worship you, Holy Spirit. You are God. You are the only one that deserves the worship of your people. Hallelujah. And yeah, praise. I want praise to continue to be in my mouth. I want if I go to work, I want to say, Lord, who can I praise here and who can I tell about Jesus and do my work? God wants us to do our work. When we go into a store, we say, God, who can I help in here? And do you want me to pray for anybody? I'll do it while I'm in here. I just don't want to come in here and get my thing and run out. You listening to me? He won't always give you something, but sometimes he will. He's done that to me. He said, go over and pray for that person. I said, Lord, I don't even know that person. He said, it don't make any difference. I do. Go over and pray for that person. So I do it, and there's never been a time that when God told me to do it, that person rejected it. There's been times when I did it on my own, and they weren't interested. But I'm just telling you the truth. We are to be, we are God's representative on this earth. I don't care who you are. If you know the Lord, you are representing God on this earth. You are something special, but you're not something to be worshiped. He is. We are to serve Him. Does that make sense? Does anybody have any questions at all about this? Because this is, I believe, one of the most important things I've ever taught. Because some people don't know this. And don't be like a lot of people, oh, that was a nice message, and then go home and do whatever you want. And just ignore it. That's not going to get it. We're to thank God. Thank God. Thank God. Thank God. Think what He did for us. He gave His life for us. He shed His blood. He was beat to a pulp before. They didn't even recognize Him as a human being. And He did all of that for us. And He had everything anybody could ever want before that happened. And He gave it all up for you. That's how important you are. He gave Himself for you. Shed His blood, that's His life. Shed His life for you. And now He's ready for you when it's your time to be with in heaven. But in the meantime, there's certain things we are to do. And the most important thing is worshiping God. Also very important, teach our children, if you have them, teach your children about God. I never knew half the things that I'm preaching now because nobody was teaching them, that I listened to anyway. But one of the most important things I ever learned in my life was I came from God. He put me here. I'm here for a purpose. Now I'm finding out, not only all of that, I'm to worship God every day of my life. And I'm to serve Him every day of my life. Do I hear an amen? Amen. Anybody got a question? Oh, I taught it's that good. Hallelujah. Okay, let's stand before the Lord.
2: 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Dear Heavenly Father, I'm a sinner and lost, but I believe that the Lord Jesus Christ died on the cross for me, and that He rose from the dead on the third day, and right now, I receive the Lord Jesus Christ as my personal Savior and Lord. Thank you, Lord, for saving me. Our phone number is 962-1477. That's 962-1477. 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
3: 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In China, Leo commissioned the printing of thousands of Bibles to distribute to fellow believers. But police raided the printer before the job was finished, and Leo was arrested. Taken to a crowded, dirty detention center, cut off from all outside contact, Leo was found guilty and sentenced to 3 years in prison. He recalls being consumed with anxiety his first month behind bars. But during prayer, Leo sensed the Lord lead him from anxiety to peace. His calm became a witness to those around him, and people noticed. Pray for Christians in China like Leo who risk imprisonment to get God's word to fellow believers.
4: I will not let my brothers and sisters suffer in silence, nor will I let them serve alone. 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
5: An American stands outside a Middle Eastern coffee shop, Inside is a Muslim man who responded to a social media ad about Jesus. Maybe it's a trap. He takes a deep breath and steps inside. 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Inside, Paul, a Frontiers worker, messages the man, "I'm here," and hits send. A man looks up and waves Paul over. His name is Lue, and Paul discovers that Lue is a respected government worker who really is hungry for Jesus. Lue keeps looking around to make sure no one is listening. Finally, Lue asks, "What must I do to follow Christ?" Then, "What about fasting? I can't stop smoking. Will God forgive me? 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I will never stop searching for the truth." Muslims are so hungry for Jesus. 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
6: Hi, I'm Pastor Keith Manley with today's reflection of grace. You know, each new day brings a fresh start, a chance to leave behind yesterday's failures, burdens, and regrets. God's mercies are a daily gift, renewed for us each morning and never running out, never growing old. His faithfulness is constant even when we feel undeserving or overwhelmed by life's challenges. In Lamentations 3:22, he says, "The steadfast love of the Lord never ceases. His mercies never come to an end. They are new every morning. Great is your faithfulness." The prophet Jeremiah wrote the words of Lamentations during a great time of loss and sorrow. Yet even in the midst of devastation, he found hope in the unchanging character of God. Instead of worrying about our failures of yesterday, embrace God's new mercies. And that's today's reflection of grace.
7: Chapter 13. A wise son heareth his father's instruction, but a scorner heareth not rebuke. A man shall eat good by the fruit of his mouth, but the soul of the transgressors shall eat violence. He that keepeth his mouth keepeth his life, but he that openeth wide his lips shall have destruction. The soul of the sluggard desireth and hath nothing, but the soul of the diligent shall be made fat. A righteous man hateth lying, but a wicked man is loathsome and cometh to shame. Righteousness keepeth him that is upright in the way, but wickedness overthroweth the sinner. There is that maketh himself rich, yet hath nothing. There is that maketh himself poor, yet hath great riches. The ransom of a man's life are his riches, but the poor heareth not rebuke. The light of the righteous rejoiceth, but the lamp of the wicked shall be put out. Only by pride cometh contention, but with the well-advised is wisdom. Wealth gotten by vanity shall be diminished, but he that gathereth by labor shall increase. Hope deferred maketh the heart sick, but when the desire cometh, it is a tree of life. Whoso despiseth the word shall be destroyed, but he that feareth the commandment shall be rewarded. The law of the wise is a fountain of life to depart from the snares of death. Good understanding giveth favor, but the way of transgressors is hard. Every prudent man dealeth with knowledge, but a fool layeth open his folly. A wicked messenger falleth into mischief, but a faithful ambassador is health. Poverty and shame shall be to him that refuseth instruction, but he that regardeth reproof shall be honored. The desire accomplished is sweet to the soul, but it is abomination to fools to depart from evil. He that walketh with wise men shall be wise, but a companion of fools shall be destroyed. Evil pursueth sinners, but to the righteous good shall be repaid. A good man leaveth an inheritance to his children's children, and the wealth of the sinner is laid up for the just. Much food is in the tillage of the poor, but there is that is destroyed for want of judgment. He that spareth his rod hateth his son, but he that loveth him chasteneth him betimes. The righteous eateth to the satisfying of his soul, but the belly of the wicked shall want. Chapter 18. Now Jehoshaphat had riches and honor in abundance, and joined affinity with Ahab. And after certain years he went down to Ahab to Samaria, and Ahab killed sheep and oxen for him in abundance, and for the people that he had with him, and persuaded him to go up with him to Ramoth Gilead. And Ahab king of Israel said unto Jehoshaphat king of Judah, Wilt thou go with me to Ramoth Gilead? And he answered him, I am as thou art, and my people as thy people, and we will be with thee in the war. And Jehoshaphat said unto the king of Israel, Inquire, I pray thee, at the word of the Lord today. Therefore the king of Israel gathered together of prophets 400 men, and said unto them, Shall we go to Ramoth Gilead to battle, or shall I forbear? And they said, Go up, for God will deliver it into the king's hand. But Jehoshaphat said, Is there not here a prophet of the Lord besides, that we might inquire of him? And the king of Israel said unto Jehoshaphat, There is yet one man by whom we may inquire of the Lord. But I hate him, for he never prophesied good unto me, but always evil. The same is Micaiah the son of Imlah. And Jehoshaphat said, Let not the king say so. And the king of Israel called for one of his officers, and said, Fetch quickly Micaiah the son of Imlah. And the king of Israel and Jehoshaphat king of Judah sat either of them on his throne, clothed in their robes, and they sat in a void place at the entering in of the gate of Samaria, and all the prophets prophesied before them. And Zedekiah the son of Kenaanah had made him horns of iron, and said, Thus saith the Lord, With these thou shalt push Syria until they be consumed. And all the prophets prophesied so, saying, Go up to Ramoth Gilead and prosper, for the Lord shall deliver it into the hand of the king. And the messenger that went to call Micaiah spake to him, saying, Behold, the words of the prophets declare good to the king with one assent. Let thy word, therefore, I pray thee, be like one of theirs, and speak thou good. And Micaiah said, As the Lord liveth, even what my God saith, that will I speak. And when he was come to the king said unto him, Micaiah, shall we go to Ramoth Gilead to battle, or shall I forbear? And he said, Go ye up and prosper, and they shall be delivered into your hand. And the king said to him, How many times shall I adjure thee, that thou say nothing but the truth to me in the name of the Lord? Then he said, I did see all Israel scattered upon the mountains, as sheep that have no shepherd. And the Lord said, These have no master, let them return therefore every man to his house in peace. And the king of Israel said to Jehoshaphat, Did I not tell thee that he would not prophesy good unto me, but evil? Again he said, Therefore hear the word of the Lord. I saw the Lord sitting upon his throne, and all the host of heaven standing on his right hand and on his left. And the Lord said, Who shall entice Ahab king of Israel, that he may go up and fall at Ramoth Gilead? And one spake, saying after this manner, and another saying after that manner. Then there came out a spirit, and stood before the Lord, and said, I will entice him. And the Lord said unto him, Wherewith? And he said, I will go out and be a lying spirit in the mouth of all his prophets. And the Lord said, Thou shalt entice him, and thou shalt also prevail. Go out and do even so. Now therefore, behold, the Lord hath put a lying spirit in the mouth of these thy prophets, and the Lord hath spoken evil against thee. Then Zedekiah the son of Kenaanah came near and smote Micaiah upon the cheek, and said, Which way went the spirit of the Lord from me to speak unto thee? And Micaiah said, Behold, thou shalt see, on that day when thou shalt go into an inner...
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9: The word of the Lord is one of the most precious heritage the Lord left us here on earth. History, science do not correct the Bible. It is the other way around. This book has been around for over 3,500 years, and it's still around with us until Jesus comes back.
10: When we think that the scriptures do not accord to our understanding of how things operate, or when we come across a seeming contradiction, it would be wise to hear the words that God gave to Job. From Job 38:4 it reads, Where were you when I laid the foundation of the earth? You know, it's one thing if you are an architect and you need to design a building. There are science laws and rules already established that you need to follow if you want that structure to stand. But imagine laying the foundation of the earth, constructing ex nihilo out of nothing, all the laws of nature that would keep this earth functioning and lasting. God goes on to ask Job, Who laid the cornerstone thereof? A cornerstone is the foundation stone. It's the first stone that is set in the construction of a building, and all other stones will be set in reference to this one. It actually determines the position of the entire structure. In Isaiah 28:16, it says, See, I lay in Zion a tested stone, a precious cornerstone for a sure foundation. The one who believes shall never be shaken. It's interesting that Yarki, otherwise known as Rashi, one of Judaism's most revered commentators, applied this passage to King Messiah. On what cornerstone are we building our foundation? It's the one that could never be moved. It's the one that is solid when the enemy comes to shake our faith with fiery darts. Have you ever seen the size of the stones of the southern steps of the temple in Jerusalem? Some of them are over 38 feet long and weigh more than 100 tons. If that sounds steady enough for you, how much more is our security safeguarded in our spiritual cornerstone, the Messiah Yeshua, the rock of our salvation? Nothing on this earth can affect our spiritual position in Messiah. We are immovable when we stand on the hope of heaven and bring that reality into the picture of our earthly woes. Welcome to Shalom Ariel, and welcome to our continuing study in the book of Daniel with Messianic leader Jacques Isaac Gabizon. Be blessed as you listen in, and Shalom.
9: Now see the man's reaction when face to face with the judge of the universe. First, we read in verse 6 that his countenance changed. Actually, this is not the usual word for countenance. What it says is that his splendor, actually his light, his brightness changed. These are the words. His artificial glory, the king thought that was real, changed, dissipated in front of the King of Kings. And the rest of the words are really comical. They're comical. They make you think of a cartoon, you know, when a mice, let's say, is suddenly trapped at a corner and a big lion comes to eat it, right? The words, the joints of his hips were loosened, is a commentary of the literal rendering of the Aramaic. What the verse really says is that the belts around his waist opened up. This is what it says. How could this be? You know, they say that during extreme anxiety, the body experiences severe muscle spasm. This is when the nutrients in the muscles, like magnesium, can cause contractions at the defense mechanism. And there was a lot of nutrients with Belshazzar. He just finished eating, right? This is when his kingly robes became too big for him. He became small. You know, he contracted himself. And the belts, by the way, it's plural, opened up and must have fallen on the floor, okay? As if he was destituted of his kingly pretensions. This is what happens when one thinks that he's God and he meets the real God. This is what will happen. And listen to this. The word translated joint, ketar in Aramaic, for belt or tie, it's also the word for crown, for crown. So we can read that the crown fell, right? Because he wasn't really a king, right? In the eyes of God. Because there's only one king, that is God himself, and pride will make one believe that he's the king or that he's the God. But at the end, the belts of pride and the crowns of rebellion will just fall flat on the floor when you're face to face with God. And furthermore, we read that his knees knocked again with each other. This is when a person is overwhelmed by fear and has no more control over the situation and over himself as well. Is this how it would be in the white throne judgment? This reality should have us double our effort, you know, to go and share the word of God and ask the people to see actually the salvation in Yeshua. It was Aladdin who said, Aladdin actually from Disney, because he said some good things as well. When he was caught stealing, this is what he said. He says, "You're only in trouble if you get caught." Ooh, he says, "I'm in trouble," right? There he was caught and thrown in prison. However, Yeshua already said that all things will be brought to light. Absolutely all things that people are doing. He said it in Luke 12. "For there's nothing covered that will not be revealed, nor hidden that will not be known." So might as well go to him now and tell him everything, confess. You won't have to meet God as a judge, right? I read a story about an executioner. You know, one time, many years ago, a king, actually a good one, one who knew God, found himself depressed and unhappy. He sent for his brother, a good nature but rather indifferent prince. The king wanted to share the good news with him and said to him, "You know what?" He began by saying, "I'm a great sinner. I fear to meet God." But the prince only laughed at him. However, the king's words were sincere, for he was worried for his brother, for he had taken a glimpse at the way he was living lately, and he seriously wanted to help him. So he had an idea. In those days, it was customary if the executioner sounded the trumpet before a man's door at any hour, it was a signal that it was time for death. So late at night, the king sent the executioner in the dead of the night to sound the fateful blast at his brother's door. The prince suddenly awakened and realized with horror what had happened. Quickly dressing, he stepped to the door. He was seized by the soldiers and dragged pale and trembling into the king's presence. In an agony of terror, he fell on his knees before his brother and begged to know how he offended him. And the king answered, he said, "My brother, if the sight of a human executioner is so terrible to you, shall I not, having grievously offended God, fear to be brought before the judgment seat of the Messiah?" You know, I love this story. Maybe we should ask our trumpet player, Eric, to do just that with some of the people, right? Okay, to come at the door in the middle of the night for those who do not want to repent. Actually, it would work. It would work because people don't realize what will happen at the end if they don't have Yeshua with them. The answer then is to recognize that none of us is good enough for God. Even as believers, we remain sinners and need every day to confess our sins to the Lord. Now, one more thing before we go in trying to understand what was written on the wall. And while everyone could read it, but only one understood what it meant. First, notice that the whole thing happened in front of a lampstand, right? In verse 5. It was well lit, so he could not miss it. The writing on the wall are clear. God never speaks in secret. I'm convinced, right, that everyone will have that vision of God, that knowledge of God. Furthermore, we are told in the same verse that it was written on plaster. You know, one archaeologist who began the excavation at Babylon in March 1899, noticed that the walls of the throne room were washed over with white gypsum, which is a kind of plaster. Actually, he went to the biggest room there. This same archaeologist thought actually to have found the very room where these things happened. So he found a very large one where the events of Daniel, he believed, must have taken place because it was the largest room. And see what that huge chamber measured. It measured 170 by 56. So I went on an online banquet calculator, which measures how many people you can comfortably fit in a room for a nice banquet. You know what the answer is? 1,055. This is what Daniel tells us, by the way. And twice, okay, that he invited 1,000 people. It must have been this very room. Everything in the scriptures is true. And so precise. Maybe the Lord gave us this information so that the people realize the importance of the message in Daniel 5. One more thing. This king Belshazzar, despite himself, has become a symbol of the validity of the scriptures. See how the chapter begins. Belshazzar the king. And throughout the chapter, he's called king 20 times. Yet for over 2,300 years, there was no historical proof that there was a king in Babylon named Belshazzar. And only until the mid-1800s, a cylinder was discovered where he was called King Belshazzar. That means that for over 2,000 years, great scholars thought that they had their proof that the story of Daniel was invented until archaeology proved them wrong. No historical fact, no scientific fact ever proved the Bible wrong. On the contrary. But the question we ask is, why didn't God make this proof available beforehand? It would have been easier. One simple reason, among others, one simple one is that it requires faith to believe in the scriptures. When it comes to the word of God, it is not because we do not understand something or we do not see something that it is wrong. The Bible doesn't stand on our understanding, does it? Always remember what God told Job. Job wanted to argue with God. He says, "Where were you when I laid the foundation of the earth? Tell me if you have understanding. Where were you?" If we cannot make sense of the scriptures, does that mean it is wrong what was wisdom and truth born with us? The word of the Lord is one of the most precious heritage the Lord left us here on earth. History, science do not correct the Bible. It is the other way around. This book has been around for over 3,500 years, and it's still around with us until Jesus comes back. And by faith, we know that every word of God is inspired, every word from Genesis to Revelation. So when archaeologists discovered what is called the Nabonidus Cylinder, history acquired its first known record of Belshazzar, and all previous claims just fell, just like the belts, right, and the crown. It's now that we come to another great puzzle. What did the king see on the wall? It was not the writing, actually, that scared him, for he could not understand what was written. It was the hand, the fingers, which scared him. Okay, but what was written? The text says that everyone could read it, but no one could understand it, really. That sounds very much like some of the people who read the scriptures, right? They read, they don't understand it, because only the Spirit can reveal the meaning of the scriptures. Let us see what happens next. Verse 7 to 8 tells us that the king called the astrologers, the Chaldeans, the soothsayer. The word called out, by the way, is the same as the word read. He must have read the word so loudly they all came in. And it is in the third time that the Chaldeans are called in. The third time that they will show their inability to save. The Chaldeans, let's remember, typify man-made religion. The first was with Nebuchadnezzar's statue, which they could not interpret. The second was with the dream of the tree, which they could not interpret. And here is about the reading of the word, which they could not understand. So the message is again about the bankruptcy of Babel. Now notice how verse 7 and 8 connect. Many have said that verse 8 is redundant, that it's not necessary. Because in verse 7, we understand that the Chaldeans arrived, the king spoke to them, and in verse 8 begins by telling us that they came in. So what happened? How can we understand these repetitions? You know, this repetition may reveal to us the motive of their heart. Understanding that there's no cut in the original text between the verses. Reading verse 7, after that the king spoke to them, it's only after that the king reached offer about the purple clothes and the gold chains. The text says right away that now all the king's wise men came in, right? As if the color purple and the sound of the gold chain rang in their mind and attracted their full attention, and so it was, they all came in again, right? There is a repetition, and this repetition is a significant one, which tells us that the driving force of these people was what? Power and money. This is what it was.
10: Don't go away. We'll be right back with the second half of our program coming up just after this message. As we wind up for the second part of our program today, we would like to remind our listeners how blessed and privileged we feel to be part of your radio day. We pray that the messages you hear will instruct you, edify you, and encourage you to love the Lord more and follow Him into obedience in even greater ways. We are all changed by the challenges and transformed by the trials of life. And as we walk them together, we keep looking up to Him who is mighty to break down the walls of Jericho that stand before us and to hand over to us the spiritual victories in life. Yeshua has broken down the greatest barrier, the greatest wall that has separated us from God the Father. Thank you, listeners, for joining us in prayer and in financial support for this ministry. If you have it on your heart to give to this ministry, then you can by logging on to our congregation website at bethariel.ca. And if God leads you to contribute from the treasures that God has blessed you with for the continuation of this radio ministry. Shalom, shalom, as we begin part two of today's program.
9: And this time Daniel was over 80 years old. And what is refreshing, by the way, in all of this is that this man kept the faith all his life. That's important. Here's a man of God who did not waver, but his reputation stayed intact and his powers actually increased.
10: Let's read from Daniel chapter 5, verse 11. There is a man in your kingdom in whom is the Spirit of the Holy God. And in the days of your father, inspiration and understanding and wisdom, like the wisdom of the gods, were found in him. What a lovely introduction to Daniel given by the grandmother of Belshazzar. At least someone understood Daniel's position. How did Daniel stay available and stay wise even at the age of 80? He stayed close to God. You know, we are without excuse when it comes to acquiring and living by wisdom. Wisdom shouts at us day and night with no interruption, no intermission. The psalmist tells us that there isn't anywhere where its voice is not heard. Romans 1:20 says that since the creation of the world, the invisible attributes are clearly seen. You see, we are without excuse to be able to see the clarity of the scriptures and then to ask for the wisdom that comes from it. Daniel's 80, but as fearless as when he was young. We can see the wisdom in the way that Daniel would talk to Nebuchadnezzar, in his politeness, in his patience, and in his respect. Daniel recognized that it was God who put leaders into position, and therefore we are called to act with wisdom, praying for leadership. But Daniel was wise because he never held back the truth. Wisdom gave him the courage to speak, and courage allowed him to use that wisdom. You know, the wisdom that's from above is free, but with earthly wisdom, we will pay a heavy price. Earthly wisdom is grounded in self-seeking and bitter envy. That's a heavy cost. It affects our relationships with others. It affects our fellowship with God. But if we want the wisdom that will give us peace with God, the wisdom that is gentle, full of mercy, without partiality and hypocrisy, then we need to ask it from above. Daniel feared and revered God. Yeshua grew up in wisdom and stature. So must we. Welcome to Shalom Ariel, and welcome to our continuing study in the book of Daniel with Messianic leader Jacques Isaac Gabizon. Be blessed as you listen in, and Shalom.
9: And this is when the fear fell on the whole palace. We read in verse 9. Then King Belshazzar was greatly troubled. His countenance was changed, and his lords, that is the Chaldeans, were astonished. For the second time, we are told that the king's countenance was changed, but now the Chaldeans were astonished. The word really means they were terrified. Terrified with profound confusion. The Aramaic word, sabas, describes someone who's running in every direction, not knowing where he's going. They began to panic, for they must have understood that there was an impending judgment coming on all of them. They didn't understand what they were reading, but they knew the intent of it all. What happened next, by the way, is a break. It's refreshing. This is when a woman comes to the rescue. You're in the context of their world where they are living. This is comical, by the way. So far, it was man's world, and a savioress, if I may say, comes to point to Daniel to interpret the writing on the wall. Look at verse 10. The queen, because of the words of the king and his lords, came to the banquet hall. She must have had a lot of authority, for she comes in this male-dominated banquet hall without invitation. We learn from Esther, if you remember, that even the wife of the king needed to be invited, but this one is not the wife. She must be the grandmother of Belshazzar, the wife, actually, of Nebuchadnezzar, right? Because she knew a lot about Nebuchadnezzar and about Daniel. The wives were already there in the hall, and we understand from verse 2, and because of her, again, intimate knowledge of Daniel, that actually she knew something. So she comes with a solution, or at least she pointed to the man who had the solution. It was Victor Hugo who said, to reform a man, you must begin with the grandmother. And so it starts here. And so the answer begins with her. By the way, this is not the only time in the scriptures where women come to the rescue, right? Do you remember other times, right? Abigail did. Actually, she protected her husband and her home from the anger of David. Seresh was actually, she warned Haman, just like Claudia. Actually, we believe her name is Claudia, Pontius Pilate's wife. She warned him, right? But here we have a woman of great authority, a grandmother. And see how she uplifts Daniel, how she understood him and understood who was behind Daniel. She must have been a believer. Look at verse 11 to 12. She says, there's a man in your kingdom in whom is the spirit of the holy God. And in the days of your father, inspiration and understanding and wisdom, like the wisdom of the gods, were found in him. And King Nebuchadnezzar, your father, the king, made him chief of the magicians, astrologers, Chaldeans, and soothsayers. Inasmuch as an excellent spirit, knowledge, understanding, interpreting dreams, solving riddles, and explaining enigmas were found in this Daniel, whom the king named Belshazzar. Now let Daniel be called, and he will give you the interpretation. You know, that's some introduction to Daniel, right? And to the God of the Bible. Someone there knew God. Someone there knew God. There's always a remnant somewhere. And this time, Daniel was over 80 years old. And what is refreshing, by the way, in all of this, is that this man kept the faith all his life. That's important. Here's a man of God who did not waver, but his reputation stayed intact and his powers actually increased. This woman, inspired by the Spirit, speaks of a man who attained a very high level of wisdom, knowledge, and understanding. This is what should increase in the life of believers. We will see later in this chapter that his wisdom actually answered so many things to this king. We will see later in this book his knowledge of the scriptures and his understanding, how he understood so well what was happening in Babylon and how the Lord used them to give us such great prophecies of the end time. And the three words, inspiration, understanding, and wisdom. This is what is needed when somebody reads the scriptures, when the Spirit will give him all these things when he reads the scriptures. And so Daniel was well equipped to read and interpret the four words written on the wall. Mene, mene, tekel, uforsim. What do they mean? Again, how come the first two are repeated? And how come the last is plural? And then when Daniel explains it, it becomes singular. And why couldn't the Chaldeans read them? They saw the same words as Daniel. And they didn't comprehend them. Why? What happened? How was it written? Were they written in a certain form they could not understand? Actually, Jeremiah the prophet, I believe, has the answer to this. But all these things we will figure out next time we study Daniel. There are many things we've covered today in just 12 verses. We can sum up the Babylonian attitude the night before their fall, as it was with Israel just before the diaspora, as with our world just before the end times today, with a catchy title that a book had. It says, Amusing Ourselves to Death. This is the title of the book. This book was written back in 1985 by Neil Postman and spoke about the influence of television and how it influenced the people thinking and decision making. Recently, actually, his son wrote an article titled My Dad Predicted Trump in 1985. It is true that the media helped Trump to win the election, as a journalist in CNN wrote. He says his ascent will not surprise Postman, the author of the book. But there's a sound of spiritual truth in this title. Are many being amused to death by religion, man-made religion? Like when we watch TV, do we completely let our mind being directed by information we listen to without challenging it, without asking questions, without verifying its validity? Are some being entertained to death by false doctrines? Many preach the gospel of peace when the world is preparing for war, just like it was with Belshazzar. The message then is, let us open up our eyes to the writings on the walls. Now, if someone asks you, by the way, what are the writings of the world today? Where are they? By the way, there's a big list, a long list, that is, we can go through. Israel is one big writing on the wall. The final section of the end time prophecy really began with Israel in 1948 when it became a nation again. North Korea is another writing on the wall. It clearly defies other countries with nuclear strikes, and it has the capacity. The political, economic, and moral condition of our world are all writing on the walls with big capital letters. The increase of and lack of morality and slow acceptance of things that were actually considered wrong just before. The Spirit says in 2 Timothy, but notice that in the last days, perilous time will come. For men will be lovers of themselves, of their money, boasters, proud, blasphemers, disobedient, unthankful, and so on and so forth. The increased apostasy also in the evangelical churches reflected by the watering down of the major doctrines is another actually writing on the wall. We are told in 1 Timothy chapter 4, it says, Now the Spirit expressly says that in latter times some will depart from the faith, giving hints to what? Deceiving spirits, doctrines of demons. This is what they are. We're also told by the same Spirit that at the end time of the church, which we are in, will be when they will not endure sound doctrine. They will heap up teachers to themselves according to their own lust. These are writings on the walls. And all these things tell us that we are living in the most, by the way, exciting times in history. I truly believe so. Where we can declare the glory of God and partner with the Holy Spirit to bring many to a saving knowledge of the Messiah. You know, we'll close with one truly beautiful verse, 2 Corinthians 1:9-10. We should not trust in ourselves, but in God, who raises the dead, who delivered us from so great a death, who does deliver us, in whom we trust that will deliver us, right? This sums up for us the story of Daniel, Hananiah, Mikhael, and Azariah, four men who kept their faith in the face of tremendous opposition. And if they succeeded, it is because they rely always on the word of God. We have seen this in the previous weeks. They knew that God delivered them, did deliver them, and will deliver them, which he did as well. As D.L. Moody once said, trust in yourself and you are doomed to disappointment. Trust in your friends, they will die and leave you. Trust in reputation and some slanderous tongue may blast it. But trust in God and you are

0: who is the rock of Jacob, the shield of our salvation. From generation to generation he endures, and his name remains unchanged for eternity. His words are living and stable, ever faithful and desirable from the first age to the last ages. Your word is good. And thank you, Heavenly Father, that we have access to this word. Thank you for the Holy Spirit that gives us this understanding for the things that we need to know. And Lord, bless each and everyone in this room, and also for those who are listening. And to all, the Lord bless you and keep you. The Lord make his face shine upon you and be gracious to you. The Lord lift up his countenance upon you and give you peace. Amen. Amen. May the Lord bless you.
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1: I make the real mess of me life. Let evil own me. I was born Kingston, Jamaica, where me father were a preacher. But me, I want no religion. So we argue much about church. After me father die, I miss him terribly. So I decide to try church. The preacher convinced me to receive Jesus as Savior. But soon I go away from God. That bad choice. I move to America, start gang, sell drugs, chase women, even try to kill somebody. I followed that life 10 years. Then almost kill another man. God stopped this. So I think, what will I say to God if I kill somebody? This caused me to return to God. But after 1 year, I go away again. 7 years later, I nearly killed my wife during fight. She lived for good, and I were a broken man. Then, I visit the Pacific Garden Mission in Chicago. They show me that Jesus always ready to take people back again and again. I tired of the evil life and tired of walk away from God. So I ask him forgiveness for turning from him and to please make me the new man. This time, I mean that for certain. I am a slave no more to evil and now preach the good news like father. Me name Luxley Silvera, and if the Son therefore shall make you free, ye shall be free indeed.
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0: in the refuge of our Heavenly Father, resting in His everlasting arms, surrounded by His ever-protecting care. He wants us to live there every day. That is, we ought to live in positive, aggressive, supportive, ongoing, successful retreat into the Father's arms.
1: Have you ever felt so overwhelmed that you wished you could have a timeout? If you can identify with that feeling of being worn and weary, you'll be glad you've joined us for In Touch, the teaching ministry of Dr. Charles Stanley. Today's message of hope takes us to the Psalms to find security, safety, and a place to run.
0: There are many words in the Bible that God is described as. For example, He's a high tower, a shield, a buckler, a rock, and many other words to describe Him. One of those words is the word used here in Psalm 46, this first verse. God is our refuge and strength, a very present help in trouble. And a refuge is a place to run. And I wonder how many of you have ever thought about running. Maybe some mother, you are there this morning and you've thought all week long you'd like to run away from dirty diapers, dirty dishes, dirty clothes, and a dirty house. Or maybe you're in business for yourself and you'd like to run away from the books, the finances, the bills, the employees, and everything else. Or maybe you're a student this morning and you'd like to run away from the school, your lessons, your studies, the program, and all the rest that you have to face. More than likely, all of us at some time in our life have felt like running. You say, well, running where? And haven't you been to the place it didn't make any difference where you ran, just so you got away from your present circumstances? So I want us to notice in this 46th Psalm here what I think is a word of real encouragement to people who feel like they would just like to run. And you see today people are running all over this nation, running from their home life, running from their business, running from their spiritual problems, running from this, running from that, running from the other. And you see, we never stop to ask the question, if I run, when do I stop running? How long do you run? How long do you run to get away from the problem that is within your own physical, emotional, spiritual being? Where does a man run to hide from cancer? Where does a man run to hide from depression? Where does a woman hide? Where does she hide from her emotional instability? You see, going hither and going yonder is not the solution. And in this 46th Psalm, God has given us a beautiful description of a place to run. Now look at it, if you will. He begins by saying, God is our refuge and strength, a very present help in time of trouble. Now, what I want to do is I want to give you about 10 words that describe the best place in the world to run when you get in trouble. Regardless of the trouble, regardless of the nature of it, regardless of how long, how intense, there are 10 characteristics here, I believe, I want you to get a hold of. So that the next time you just want to chuck it all and you say, I just can't stand any more of this. I just can't take any more. And you begin to get resentful and bitter and you want to escape and you want to fight and you want to lash out and you want to say something that you know in your heart is not in keeping with the Lord for your life. I want you to remember Psalm 46 and listen to what he says. God, Jehovah, that is Elohim, infinite in power, absolute in faithfulness. Yahweh, the eternal, everlasting God, Adonai, our King, Lord, and ruler. God is our refuge. Where does a man go when he faces trouble? There is no place in the world that you and I can escape trouble today. There is no geographical location to which you and I can run and escape this, that, or the other. So he's given to us a place of refuge. He says, God is their refuge. Where is God? You say, well, God's in heaven. Well, the Father's there. The Son is seated by his right hand. But he's given to us one likened unto himself, the Holy Spirit to live within our heart. Where does a man have to run to hide? Where can a man run to escape? Well, listen to what he says. Let's go down these verses. And I want you to get these words down, if you will. And the next time you get tempted to run, to hide, whatever your choice or method of running may be, I want to show you something here. First of all, God is our refuge and strength, a very present help in time of trouble. The very word refuge, a place to hide, a place of safety. God is always a place of safety for you and me. He will protect us emotionally. He will protect us spiritually. He will protect us from oppression. He will protect us in time of temptation. He is our refuge, a place of safety. Secondly, God is our refuge and strength. When you and I become weary, whether it be emotionally weary, whether it be physically weary, He is our strength. Does He not say, "But they that wait upon the Lord shall renew their strength. They shall mount up with wings as eagles. They shall run and not be weary. They shall walk and not faint." How are we strengthened with continuous rejuvenation of our strength? Is it not in God? And you see, physical rest is one thing, but there's something about emotional rest, something about spiritual rest that is far more powerful than merely physical rest. God is our refuge, so He's our safety. Secondly, He's our strength. And then thirdly, He's our serenity. Look, if you will, in verse 2 and 3. "Therefore, will not we fear." And you see, this whole chapter of the Psalms is a tumultuous, moving, shaking chapter. Watch this. "Therefore will not we fear, though the earth be removed, though the mountains be carried in the midst of the sea, waters thereof roar and be troubled, though the mountains shake with the swelling thereof." Verse 6, "The heathen rage, the kingdoms move." Verse 8, "Desolations and wars." So here is a whole concept of the earth and the sea shaking and moving. And what is He saying in verse 2? He says, when you and I run to God, when we look to Him, when we put our trust in Him, He's our safety, He's our strength, He's our serenity. Watch verse 2 and 3 now. "Therefore will not we fear." There is no fear when God is our refuge. Why? He says, "Even though the earth is removed, and though the mountains be carried to the midst of the sea, though the waters thereof roar and be troubled, though the mountains shake with the swelling thereof," He says, "you and I will not fear." Why? Because when a man learns to run to God, there is a serenity, there is a peace, there is an inner quietness that he can be in the midst of a terrible storm. But deep down inside of him, there is a perfect peace. The opposite of that is that a man can be in the midst of peaceful circumstances, and on the other hand, his innermost being can be a terrible civil war, shaking, moving, shattering, roaring on the inside. But you see, he says, when you and I learn to run to God, there is safety, there is strength, there is serenity. Listen, then he says not only that, if you move down to verse 10, he says there's solitude. "Be still and know that I am God." When you and I learn to run to Him, what's one of the first things that happens to us? When you and I retreat to God and bare our heart and we begin to unload the circumstances, the frustrations, the fears, the anxieties, the things that trouble us, what happens? Not only is there a sense of peace, but we begin to enjoy God all alone. We can get just wrapped up in Him. The solitude of being alone with God. He wants us to run to Him to experience the serenity, the peace that He gives, and the solitude of being alone with God. Because listen, you know when God does the most for us? When He gets us all by Himself, and we are concentrating on Him, and we're not thinking about anything else and anybody else. And you see, sometimes He allows the storms and the troubled waters and the moving and the shaking of the mountains in our life in order to do what? In order to drive us to Him, and we come running to hide and escape from life. And you see, one of the most beautiful verses in the Bible is, "He that cometh to me, I will in no wise cast out." You and I run to God in times of trouble, serenity, solitude. And then I want you to notice something else in verse 2 and 3. Therefore we will not fear, though the earth be removed, and though the mountains be carried in the midst of the sea, though the waters thereof roar and be troubled, though the mountains shake with the swelling thereof. You just think about that. He says the whole earth is convulsed. It's like being in the midst of a convulsion. The mountains are shaking. He says the earth is rumbling and the waters are roaring. The whole earth is shaking about us. You know what I think about when I read those two verses? When you come to Him and you yield yourself to Him, is it not true that He wraps Himself around you and nothing can shock you? Nothing can get to you? Nothing can make your... You see, this is why He says, He will not suffer thy foot to be moved. When everything around you comes crushing in upon you, remember this, that when you and I have run to God, it's like He puts His shockproof arms around us, and we may get bumped, but you see, most of us don't hide in Him. We run to each other. We run to this. We run to that. He says, God is our refuge for every single one of us, that when trouble comes, He wants us to rush to Him. Safety and serenity and strength and solitude. Then I want you to notice, turn to Psalm 57:1. Not only that, but He's a shelter to us. And here's a beautiful verse. And maybe sometimes when trouble and heartache hits you, you ought to underline this verse. He says, be merciful unto me, O God, be merciful unto me, for my soul trusteth in thee. Yea, in the shadow of thy wings will I make my refuge until these calamities be overpast. Now think about that for a moment. In the shadow of thy wings. And you see, here's a beautiful way of His assuring us, listen, of the warmth, of the tenderness, of the personal way that God wants to shelter us in time of trouble. Now listen how the psalmist said it. He says, in the shadow of thy wings will I make my refuge until these calamities be overpassed. You see, all of us are going to face calamities. All of us are going to face troubles and heartaches and burdens. He says, we're to run to God. And He says, this refuge, He says, our Heavenly Father is like a mighty eagle whose wings do what? Hover over us to protect us, what? Until these calamities pass. A calamity is a great time of trouble, a great season of trouble, a great period of testing and trial. He says, you and I are to run to the Father. And when we do, it's like the little eaglet coming under the warmth and the tenderness and the shelter and the protection of the mother's wings until these calamities pass and you go on your way. You see, all the things that people need when trouble comes, there's only one place to find it. And then if you'll notice, in the 142nd Psalm, turn there just for a moment, he says there's something else here that's involved in our Heavenly Father being our place of refuge. The 142nd Psalm, verse 5. Not only is He our shelter, our solitude, but He's our sufficiency. Look in verse 5. I cried unto Thee, O Lord. I said, Thou art my refuge and my portion in the land of the living. That is, whatever you and I need, we'll always find it in Him. Now listen, the man who runs down to the bar to escape, what does he find? He only finds something that deadens his sensitivity. He doesn't find sufficiency for his need. And you can run to every single human city of refuge that men make in order to escape reality and to refuse to face their problems. But what do they find? They don't find sufficiency for the problem. They find something that makes it possible for them to put off facing the real issue. And what do but delay the solution by refusing to assume responsibility? And the effect is what? It intensifies in its weight and in its penalty. All right, let's keep moving. Psalm 94. He says in Psalm 94, speaking of a refuge here, and let's see, in verse 22, here is the stability of our refuge. But the Lord is my defense and my God is the rock of my refuge. You see, all other places to run are like quicksand. They may hold you up for the moment, briefly for the moment, but they don't hold you up for a solution. He says, my refuge, God is the rock of my refuge. That is, it is solid. When you and I come to the Father seeking a solution, seeking help, seeking comfort, seeking support, what do we find? But we find it in a God who not only is interested in us in the moment, but He's interested in us every moment. And you see, one of the most beautiful things about this first verse of Psalm 46 is, He says, God is our refuge and strength, a very present help. What does He mean by that? That if you need help tomorrow, He'll be there. If you need it today, He'll be there. It is always present. He's made it possible for us to be able to flee to Him at any moment. He's always available to take us in. And He's always strong enough, stable enough, that whatever the problem you and I face, we know that we can lay it down in prayer by faith before the Lord God Almighty, and we're not going to sink. You can't think of a problem that's going to cause God any trouble. You can't think of anything He's not adequate and sufficient to supply, no problem that He cannot meet. He is everything a man needs. When trouble comes, where is he to go but to God? Now, can you name me any other place a man can run to find so much? That is stability and strength that is lasting, that stabilizes a man's life, that energizes his life. And he says, when the calamities are overpassed, what does he do? He sends him right back out into the stream of life, strong, stable, supportive, sheltered, protected, safe. Because if you and I learn the lesson God wants us to learn, here's the lesson He wants us to learn. Now listen, He wants us to live every day. Every day where? In the refuge of our Heavenly Father, under His beautiful wings, resting in His everlasting arms, surrounded by His ever-protecting care. He wants us to live there every day. That is, we ought to live in positive, aggressive, supportive, ongoing, successful retreat into the Father's arms. How does a man run to God? He doesn't even have to get out of bed. He doesn't even have to leave town. How does a man run to this shelter, serenity and strength and solitude and support? How does a man live within that? Where does he go? How does he get there? You see, the one last word is surrender. Because you see, you'll never be able to hide out in God until you're willing to surrender your stubborn, proud will to Him. When a man learns how to run to God, even in the midst of all the shaking and the quaking and the trouble, and all of life is just going to absolutely cast you to ruin and destruction, disappointment and disillusionment. He says what? When a man learns to run to God, all of that turns into a beautiful, surprising serenity and quietness and strength and shelter and support and everything a man needs. And how does he get there? Doesn't have to move a single finger. All he has to do is to tell the Lord, Lord, I can't, but you can. And I'm just trusting you to help me. And I'm just turning my life over to you. Oh, God, I cannot cope with what I'm facing. But you said if I came to you, that you'd be all of that to me. And so I'm coming by faith and trusting you to be to me what I cannot be to myself.
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1: 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Trying to find an escape? Think about why you're running. Here's a moment with Charles Stanley.
0: Well, where do people run when they start running? Some people run down to the bar. They call it the happy hour from about 5 in the afternoon to, I guess, what is it, 6 or 7 o'clock? Somewhere thereabouts. So they run to the happy hour. But isn't it strange they have to go back next day for some more happiness? And they have to be back there Wednesday and Thursday and Friday and Saturday. They have to keep going back to remain happy. And the problem is, that's no place to run because it doesn't satisfy anything. Then folks run to drugs. What are they trying to do? Just escape for the moment, but you've got to take some more tomorrow. And then other people, they have an affair. What are they doing? Running from the circumstances of the moment, trying to find some new thrill, some new joy, some new interest, but that doesn't last either. And then some people run by leaving geographically. We're going to move out of town. We're just going to change our location. Things are just not what they ought to be. I don't like the circumstances, so I'm leaving, not realizing the problem is not out there. The problem is within here. Listen, if God is no more sufficient than that, that there are problems and heartaches that you and I face, that we have to leave geographically in order to escape, there's something wrong. Now, I'm not saying you should never move. I'm simply saying that running to get away from that kind of circumstance is not the solution to the problem. And people try all kinds of things in order to escape, in order to get a grip on themselves. And usually, wherever you go, as soon as the newness wears off, you suddenly get this awful sense of dread. This cloud begins to loom up. It comes out of nowhere. And if you look at it real closely, it's the same old cloud that was in the last town. And you think, my goodness, it's blown all over here. And the problem is, it didn't come from the last town. You brought it with you.
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6: 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This is Ken Ham on a mission to call the church back to God's Word and the Gospel. The most basic definition of science is knowledge. It's usually defined as the knowledge we gain through the scientific method or using our five senses. Now, many people claim there's a war on science in the West. When we ask for examples, they'll point to a rejection of evolution or man-made climate change. Denying or even questioning these things is considered a wholesale dismissal of all scientific knowledge. This is a ridiculous claim. Those who reject evolution or man-made catastrophic climate change don't reject science. What they do reject is an atheistic worldview-based interpretation that is imposed on the evidence.
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8: Chapter 13. A wise son heareth his father's instruction, but a scorner heareth not rebuke. A man shall eat good by the fruit of his mouth, but the soul of the transgressors shall eat violence. He that keepeth his mouth keepeth his life, but he that openeth wide his lips shall have destruction. The soul of the sluggard desireth and hath nothing, but the soul of the diligent shall be made fat. A righteous man hateth lying, but a wicked man is loathsome and cometh to shame. Righteousness keepeth him that is upright in the way, but wickedness overthroweth the sinner. There is that maketh himself rich, yet hath nothing. There is that maketh himself poor, yet hath great riches. The ransom of a man's life are his riches, but the poor heareth not rebuke. The light of the righteous rejoiceth, but the lamp of the wicked shall be put out. Only by pride cometh contention, but with the well-advised is wisdom. Wealth gotten by vanity shall be diminished, but he that gathereth by labor shall increase. Hope deferred maketh the heart sick, but when the desire cometh, it is a tree of life. Whoso despiseth the word shall be destroyed, but he that feareth the commandment shall be rewarded. The law of the wise is a fountain of life to depart from the snares of death. Good understanding giveth favor, but the way of transgressors is hard. Every prudent man dealeth with knowledge, but a fool layeth open his folly. A wicked messenger falleth into mischief, but a faithful ambassador is health. Poverty and shame shall be to him that refuseth instruction, but he that regardeth reproof shall be honored. The desire accomplished is sweet to the soul, but it is abomination to fools to depart from evil. He that walketh with wise men shall be wise, but a companion of fools shall be destroyed. Evil pursueth sinners, but to the righteous good shall be repaid. A good man leaveth an inheritance to his children's children, and the wealth of the sinner is laid up for the just.
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10: Welcome to the Intersection of Faith and Culture. Thanks for joining us today. It's, of course, a place where we take on hot topics of the day from a biblical, historical, and constitutional perspective. We're going to be doing that today with the issue of manhood. And what a great guy to have on. Nick Freitas is going to be with us to talk about his new book. It's actually called The Man Book. David, Tim, this ought to be fun, man. This is one of those guys that we've all just kind of recently started getting to know and it was a super enjoyable guy, but what a track record. 10 years as a legislator, doing a great job influencing things out there on college campuses. Really somebody that we want kids to hear from and learn from. Not just kids, yeah. Us.
11: Well, and to add to his resume, right, I'm a military combat veteran with a Green Beret, lots of deployment. Yeah. So all kinds of real-world experience, and also one of my favorite social media follows. For people right. listening right now, if you're not quite putting the face to the name, he's the one that always has the mug at the end. He'll make a comment and then drinks the mug to end it. He's just one of the best. Follow him on social media. But he is somebody that is one of many of the voices that God has raised up, we would argue strategically, like in this kind of Esther thought for such a time as this. And he's been able to get on college campuses. God's expanding his horizons in many ways. I think there's a lot of things yet to come for him and from him, but he is someone that is now addressing one of the big issues. There's young men that are coming to faith, and yet there's a lot of unanswered questions for them. And he wrote a book literally to try to help young men know what it means to be a man. And guys, I went to the book. I was texting Nick along the way, like, man, this chapter is so good. This was so great. I loved it. And so I messaged you guys. I was like, hey, we need to get Nick on the program to talk about his book. It is so good. I love the fact that he did something to encourage young men. And also, in fairness, this is for young men. But I would say this is not something that only men could or should read, because girls, if you want to know what kind of standards you should have, right? Moms, grandparents, if you want to help your women, your young ladies know what a man should look like, what they should be able to do, this is a really great step-by-step guide in his book. So really excited about having Nick on the program.
10: Well, Nick will be with us when we return. Stay with us. 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
12: This is Tim Barton from Wallbuilders with another moment from American history. American patriot Paul Revere rode to alert Americans of the impending arrival of the British, but he also sought patriot leaders Samuel Adams and John Hancock to warn them that the British were seeking their execution. Adams and Hancock were staying with the Reverend Jonas Clark in Lexington. When they asked Pastor Clark if his church was ready for the approaching British, he replied, "I've trained them for this very hour. They will fight and, if need be, die under the shadow of the house of God." Later that morning, 70 men from his church faced several hundred British in the first battle of the War for Independence. As Pastor Clark affirmed, the militia that morning were the same who filled the pews of the church meeting house on the Sunday morning before. The American church was regularly at the forefront of the fight for liberty. For more information on this pastor and other colonial patriots, go to wallbuilders.com.
10: Welcome back to The Wallbuilder Show. Thanks for staying with us. Great to have Nick Freitas with us. Do I say your name right? Freitas, Frito. What do I say,
13: dude,
10: Nick? What's the right way to pronounce it?
13: Technically, it's pronounced Freitas, but my drill sergeant taught me to respond to anything close.
10: all right. Freitas is the right way to say it. One of our favorites out there, a great legislator, author, speaker, all of that good stuff, and new book coming out. And I will say, Tim called me and said, Nick's got a new book coming out. You got to get Nick on the program. And then my son-in-law is hitting me up going, man, I'm learning all this great stuff in this book by Nick. And he's like, I literally talk about how to get a date, how to cook a steak. I mean, I'm like, man, this is good. I'm impressed. Anyway, so thanks for coming on. We appreciate you being with us.
13: No, thanks for having me.
11: Well, and Rick, I do want to say it's not coming out. It's out. I listened to it on Audible. I texted Nick while I was listening to it. And man, it's incredible. Literally, I was encouraged. I was challenged. I was convicted in a couple areas, like, ooh, I need to do a better job there. It is so good and practical. Nick, incredible job.
13: No, well, thank you. Thank you very much. You know, it's funny, on the Audible side, they asked me, like, do you want to narrate your own book? I'm like, well, if I want the sarcasm to come through the way I intend, I probably should.
10: And I was trying to find my notes for my son-in-law. Yeah, he said, I'm not doing this to blow smoke up your skirt, Nick, okay? He said, this is my son-in-law, one of the best books I've read. It'll be the one that our guys group goes through next. And just because of your rivalry with Lovell, I will let you know, they've already gone through Warrior Poet Way. And so if he comes back and says Nick was a lot better, I'll give you some, you know, ammunition for your
13: That's actually how you should do it. You should start off with Warrior Poet Way, and then you should go up to the advanced study with my
10: book. I love it. Yeah. I love it. Well, I know he's told me a lot that he got out of it, and he basically put it this way. He said, and he had a difficult family situation coming up, and he said this is great for guys that had good dads, but it's really great for guys that didn't have dads that just taught them some of these manhood things in life. And so I'm assuming that was kind of part of your goal, to fill that gap of some of these basic things that you need to know to be a good man.
13: Well, I think masculinity has been under attack from the left. For decades, but like really the last 20 years have been bad. And it's amazing how many young men have grown up in an environment where they've been told that every instinct that God put in them to be men, to be masculine, is wrong. It's bad. It's toxic. It's the source of all the world's ills. And so they're looking for guidance because they see the results. They see the results of denigrating masculinity as being horrible, universally horrible for society. The problem is that they're not just getting lies from the left. They're also getting lies from some people that would, I guess, colloquially be considered on the right. And the lies coming from the right are, hey, everything the left told you, everything the feminists told you, all of that is wrong. You need to be strong. You need to be capable. But you need to be strong and capable so you can sleep with a lot of beautiful women, so you can have a nice house, you can have a car, so you can be powerful, so you can intimidate, so you can get what you want. Essentially, it's the reject toxic masculinity and actually engage in barbarism, like this kind of hedonistic approach.
10: Two ditches. You're in a ditch either way. Yeah.
13: Yeah. And my whole question is, okay, but what does God say about masculinity?
10: Yeah.
13: And that's what I really wanted to hone in on, is this idea that no, masculinity, those instincts that he gives men are good. Now, there's negative manifestations of them, and there's positive manifestations of those instincts. And it's all a question of, where do you get your identity and who do you serve? And once you identify those two things, mostly, if I get my identity in Christ, I serve him. Well, now, of course, if I want to be a representative of Christ, I better be strong physically, intellectually, emotionally. I better be professionally competent. I better be the sort of man that other men can rely on in a dangerous situation. I better be the sort of guy that when my kid goes to school and says, my dad can beat up your dad, there's at least a reasonable chance that that's true, right? Like, so these are the sort of things that I wanted to go over to encourage young men that, yeah, you want to develop these skill sets, but you got to know who they're in service to.
11: Well, Nick, I love the fact that you get into some very practical things. And in my mind, some was maybe a little more theoretical, like pitting a car. You were giving practical advice. And I'm like, I don't know when I'm going to use this, but I kind of want to go try it now. I'm kind of excited about this. But also, you said something. So I have a 7-year-old and a 4.5-year-old. And as I'm listening to the book, I'm going, man, this is such solid information. And every now and then you're dropping these nuggets. And I'm like, oh my gosh, I've never thought of it quite that way. You explained it so well. So just as an example for everybody listening, one of many reasons you should go get the book, on a quick thought, all of the chapters are short. They're easy. You're so concise. You're so well-spoken or actually well-written, and you just read it well. So you sounded well-spoken. But the section on parenting, you talked about how if we're not careful in teaching our kids to share, the way that I was perceiving it is you can come across almost like we're raising these entitled socialists because mom and dad always took things from everybody else and gave it to you. And I was like, oh my gosh, I'm literally like in the process of teaching my kids to share. And I haven't taught them enough about private ownership in the midst of teaching them to share. And so again, you just give such great thoughts and insight along the way. And not to give away too much of the book, because we want people to go read it. But when you said it actually was seeing an encounter with a kid, I don't know if you remember this part of the book, coming and screaming and yelling. Can you tell part of that story?
13: Sure. Our kids were out there playing with a toy. I think in this case, it was my son. He was playing with a toy, and it was a brand new toy, and he'd gotten it. He was excited about having it. And it's not like my son who was like 6 at the time, had a difficult time sharing. It's just that he wanted to play with his toy. And the person that wanted it started to get all like pushy and shovey and like, share, you need to share. And he's like, well, I want to play with it. And so he runs to, I think he ran to my wife, Tina, and was like, Luke's not sharing. And she looks her dead in the eye and goes, yeah, he doesn't have to. And there's a lot of parents that, well, isn't it important to teach your kids to share? It's like, yeah, as long as they understand what sharing is. Sharing is a voluntary choice that you make with your property in order to give it to somebody else. And you can share for altruistic reasons. You can share because you think it would be the nice thing to do for another person. You can share for cooperative reasons. I'm going to share my toys because then you'll share your toys. And now we're engaging in voluntary transaction. I said, but the moment you teach your kids that they are compelled by force to share, it's not sharing. What you've done is you've taught your kid that the moment they don't get what they want, run to an authority figure who's going to use force or coercion in order to give you what you want. I said, yeah, those kids grow up and they become members of Congress, right? And so we need to teach it within the proper context. Here are the benefits of sharing. But here's the benefits of being nice and respectful. And no, you don't have to share your property with someone that's being a little brat or a little punk or is going to break it. And when you put it into that context, all of a sudden it's like, oh yeah, that makes a lot of sense.
10: Wow, that's good.
11: And there were so many guys, I'm telling you, there were so many chapters like that where there were many things I was like, I feel like I kind of know this topic. And then you drop this nugget and I'm like, that's such a good thought. Was there a specific chapter that you enjoyed more than others? Or are there some that you were more excited about thinking that, man, this is something people really need to know?
13: I like the chapters on how to effectively defend your faith. And one of the reasons why that's so important to me is because I was raised in the church. I have always considered myself a Christian, but there was many years there where I wasn't living that way. And the reason why is because I found a lot of the arguments for Christianity intellectually unsatisfying. And then on top of the intellectual component, I also saw a lot of Christian men who I didn't respect. It was almost like they demanded respect because they were Christians. It's like, no, you should be worthy of respect if you are going to claim Christ. And so talking about this whole idea of if you're going to claim Christ, well, then you better be living and acting and performing in a way that resonates that. And the intellectual component, it's one of the reasons why I love wall builders. I love the intellectual arguments you make for the principles, which I feel are true, but I want to know are true. I want to be able to effectively articulate and defend these positions. And if you believe that the word of God is true, well, then it's equipped you with all the abilities that you need to be able to effectively defend it. You just need to dig in. You need to understand. You need to understand context. And so learning about Christian apologetics and learning how to effectively provide a intellectually rigorous defense of my faith, that was huge, not just for the impact it had on other people as I was having these discussions. It was huge in my walk with Christ. Because now all of a sudden, if you think about any meaningful relationship you have with another person, there's an emotional component, right? You might be attracted to them or you might like some of the same stuff. But when you talk about really meaningful relationships, there is always a deep intellectual bond there. There's the ability to talk through with this other person meaningful things and discuss challenges and to work through problems. And that's the relationship God wants to have with us. But if you treat Christianity as if it's a fad diet, right, or it's this emotional thing that I do because it makes me feel happy, as opposed to a genuine relationship, well, then you're missing this entire component, which is absolutely critical. And so going through the chapter of explaining my experience with that and really finding like just the richness of what it means to embrace your Christian faith and your relationship with God, that was a fun chapter, a very rewarding chapter to write. They're like, Nick, you wrote a chapter on how to defend or how to win an argument with your wife. They're like, so this is a fiction book. And yeah. And I said, no, I'm actually very serious about that chapter because I think one of the worst pieces of advice married men give to young men as they're about to become married is, oh, don't argue with your wife. Just, I'm going to teach you two words, the key to a happy marriage. Yes, dear. No, that's not. That's how to destroy your marriage. Because you should lead. You should be the man and you should be wise. And so if you disagree with your wife, you should be capable of having a good conversation with her about whatever the problem is and the challenge is. And you should be able to articulate those reasons in a way that she can respect. And oh, by the way, if you're dating a woman right now where you can't have a reasonable discussion with her, for the love of God, don't marry her. Right? Like, you know, and so I that was another chapter that I really enjoyed that people get kind of a kick out of, but I'm deadly serious that this is so important about understanding effective communication with your wife, because that's the most important earthly relationship you're going to have with another human being. And you better be able to discuss things and work through things and to do so in a mutually respectful manner.
10: Nick, how much are you getting to dive into some of these subjects when you're at the campuses and doing some of the tabling events you've been doing?
13: That's another reason why I wanted to write the book, was because 10 years ago or 5 years ago, when I would speak to students, it was all about politics, right? I was a state legislator at the time. They wanted to know about tax policy or communism or whatever. And I still get those questions, but it's amazing how many more of the questions now are about being a father, being a husband, about your faith. How do you effectively defend and live out your faith? And so this is in one way you might look at that as that's a little bit concerning that we have so many young men that don't know the answers to these questions. But another way to look at it is, oh no, the harvest is ripe.
10: Yeah,
13: we have young men who recognize that something is wrong with the world. And instead of trying to solve that just through political questions, they're actually getting to the fundamentals about their relationship with God, about the potential relationship with their spouse one day, about their duties and roles and responsibility as a man, as a husband, as a father. And so this is the time for men to be able to offer that sort of discipleship that is desperately needed.
11: Nick, along those lines, obviously for our audience, we have a lot of parents, a lot of grandparents, a lot of the Christian school, homeschool world, et cetera. And so I'm curious, knowing that we want to equip people to disciple the next generation, what are some themes that and I'm asking this knowing you've done several tabling events for Turning Point USA recently, And Charlie used to tell us that when he would go from campus to campus, he heard a lot of the same questions. And usually there were themes behind it. What are the themes that you are hearing that you think are the best discipleship opportunities to make sure parents and grandparents are pouring into their kids and their grandkids to have the right answers for these questions?
13: Well, the first thing that you need to understand, and Vodi Bakum said this best, he goes, you can't send your kids to Caesar for their education and be surprised when they come home as Romans. And I say this as a member, I say this as someone who sat on the education committee in the Virginia House of Delegates. I say this as someone who was the subcommittee chairman on higher education. I say this as somebody that regularly interacts with college students on campuses all over the country. I see a lot of students that were raised by Christians, that the parents think they're the ones that raised their kids. No, they didn't. The public school system did. And now the university system is. And when those students come home with questions to mom and dad, let's say they still have a good relationship with mom and dad get scared and intimidated by the questions. And instead of engaging with their kids, they say, we didn't raise you that way. Or they say, you just need to pray more. And what I would tell parents is that one of the most upsetting things I have learned is the number of Christian parents that didn't raise their kids in the faith, didn't raise their kids with their values. What they did was they taught their kids an authority structure. And the authority structure that they taught their kids was, when you live under my house, you follow my rules. Okay, great. I'm sure you had good Christian rules. They don't live under your house anymore. They're in the college dorm. They're in a different world. They're off on their own. And what you taught them was, is you listen to what the authorities say. And well, the authority on the college campus at University of Seattle is telling them to come and spit and yell and scream at me for 2 hours straight. And they think that's an argument. And so the thing I would tell parents is, understand something. You can and should delegate authority to proper resources and proper experts and whatnot in order to assist in the education of your children. I was very happy to use the curriculum that Wall Builders designed in order to help teach my kids about American history. Why? Because I knew it was coming from a place that was rooted in my faith, but was also academically and intellectually rigorous. And so I didn't mind delegating authority to Wall Builders to help me in that process. But parents, you can delegate authority. You cannot delegate responsibility. It is your responsibility to raise your children in the way that they should go. And if you are regularly and routinely taking those kids and putting them into an environment with different authority figures that will challenge and question your faith, that will mock and denigrate your faith, that will mock and denigrate your values, you are causing confusion in your children. And then they go off into the world and they're no longer equipped to fight for the values that you thought you taught them because you didn't. Now, the good news is this. There has never been more resources. There have never been more people that are willing to come alongside and assist you. And you would be shocked at how God blesses imperfect yet faithful attempts to raise your children the way that they should go. One of the greatest things I love about homeschooling and the experience I've had in raising my kids is that I love being around my kids. People, wait until you get to the teenage years. Teenage years were the easiest. And it's not because we didn't expose them to different ideas or concepts. We challenged them in their faith every chance we got because we wanted them to be equipped. But if you want to know the common theme, what's going on in college campuses with kids, it's confusion about the truth, about the concept of truth, confusion about identity. It's not confusion about socialism versus capitalism. That is like seven questions down. No, it's about, who am I? Who do I belong to? Where do I get my identity? Is truth objective? Those are the fundamental questions that are informing all of the other ridiculousness that you see going on.
10: Man, I'm just thrilled that you're out there able to answer those questions with those students and hopefully, you know, get this book in as many of those hands as well. David?
14: You know, one of the things, Nick, that I'm loving about this is all these little things you're focused on, even going back to kids sharing. And you're right. So often parents say, now go share with them. Wait a minute. That's private property. That's a choice to share. There's not a mandate to share. And so there's a little things. But what I love is if you grow up with that, you're not going to buy any part of socialism when you hear it. Mm-hmm. I mean, these are all little ideas that grow into big things. And, you shouldn't have an argument with your spouse. Wait a minute. Bible says iron sharpens iron. And if you can't contend for your beliefs, then you're not going to be worth anything in a classroom when a professor says something crazy and you bow down. And, you know, I'm going through all this and it's just so many cultural things that come from these little habits that you're focused on. And those are the cultural things that will raise a generation that will fight for a country, fight for a civilization, fight for a structure that we've had. You know, we're celebrating 250, but not if we keep going with the kind of thinking we've got today. That's another 20 years, maybe 30. But it's so cool, the stuff you're hitting. These are such core principles, and they're not just for individuals. When individuals start thinking this way, it'll change the whole country.
13: We can win this thing in one generation because we have more kids. We just have to take more responsibility for raising them in the way that they should go.
10: It's called The Man Book, a point-by-point guide to sucking it up and getting the job done. Nick, God bless you, man. Thanks for coming on with us today.
13: Thank you all very much, and thank you for what you do.
10: Stay with us, folks. We'll be right back on The Wall Builder Show. Have you noticed the vacuum of leadership in America? We're looking around for leaders of principle to step up, and too often, no one is there. God is raising up a generation of young leaders with a passion for impacting the world around them. They're crying out for the mentorship and leadership training they need. 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Thanks for staying with us. Welcome back to the Wall Builder Show. Man, what a fun interview, guys, and how important this is to get. If we don't get manhood right, if we don't get fatherhood right, we're not going to make America great again. I mean, this is at the heart of it.
14: You know, we've gone through a generation of what they call toxic masculinity, where just being a man was toxic somehow to the culture. And so we've started raising a generation of wimps. But I was thinking even during Nick's interview, okay, you're Jesus, you're in the temple, you see something that really ticks you off, and that is that they've turned the house of prayer into a house of commerce. So you braid together a set of whips, and you go through and you overturn private property. You destroy private property. You chase people out. There is not a single indication that anybody fought back against Jesus. And at that point, he's just a man walking through the temple with a whip, and he's just letting them have it. And there's no indication of that ever being toxic masculinity. That exercise of strength that Jesus did is what set an example for the rest of us to know that, hey, there are things worth fighting for. And so I think that's what Nick hits here, is pushing back on that culture that says, hey, you shouldn't stand up and fight for things. And there are things you should stand and fight for.
11: Dad, I completely agree with everything you're saying. I do want to point out, and I you would agree, Nick would agree, when you stand up and fight for what matters, there will be opposition. So even though the Bible doesn't give us examples of people in the temple opposing Jesus, there was a group of religious leaders that led to Jesus being crucified because he did create opposition, but he did it in a godly way. The Bible says that we can be angry and sin not, and there are times that we should be angry with evil. The fear of the Lord is to hate evil, and it takes a masculine man to be able to oppose and stop evil at times, which is exactly what Nick was talking about.
14: And, you know, even when Moses came down off the mountain after receiving the Ten Commandments, and there they built a golden calf, and he just went physical on them. He launched, and, you know, the Bible doesn't condemn that because it was something that needed to be done, and there are times for that exercise of strength. Tim, as you said, it did lead to opposition later, but the wimpy man kind of thing has got to go away. It's not biblical, and if we're going to restore a biblical nation, this book that Nick has written is just— You know, I think, Tim, you said there's 50 short chapters in it, 50 pieces of wisdom that help put us back in the right direction.
10: The Man Book, a point-by-point guide to sucking it up and getting the job done. You can get it on Audible. Tim said that was fun to actually listen to Nick read the story. So you got his sarcasm in the audio Audible part, huh?
11: Oh, man, yes. And there's a couple parts where he pauses to make, like, the sarcastic comment along the way. I loved it. The book itself would have been great. I spend a lot of time behind the windshield, and so listening on Audible is my preferred method for going through a lot of content. But the sarcasm from Audible is worth the listen on Audible. Otherwise, the book I would highly recommend.
10: So during the pauses, you just imagined him taking a drink from the mug. That's probably what happened as you were listening to the book. All right, we appreciate Nick coming on today. We encourage you to check out the book. Again, it's called The Man Book. Appreciate you listening to The Wallbuilder Show.

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1: The emphasis of this broadcast today is teaching your children the Word of God, the most important thing. How do you do that with your children? You know, you can look at all these things. We always want to direct our children into some occupation. Direct them into the Word of God. If you go to the Word of God, listen, occupations may not carry you through. In fact, occupations may not exist a few years down the road because things change so rapidly, but the Word of God lives and abides forever. And so we'll be talking about that. And again, for those of you that are watching broadcast for the first time today, hey, glad to have you with us. And this is what we do on a day-by-day basis, just take different aspects of the Word of God, open it up, dissect it, see what the Hebrew word are, the Greek words are, open them up, and I am a teacher of the Word of God. So I was a pastor for some 33 years and taught my congregation as if they were Bible school students. In fact, I told them for the very first day, you're my Bible school students. I said, what's going to happen is you'll leave from here smarter than when you came in, and every time you leave, you'll be smarter, and I'm just going to treat you like you are Bible school students, but without the tests, of course, no particular exams that are going to have, but just to teach you the Word of God, because this is what is so important. When it comes to the Word of God, you know, as far as we're concerned, faith comes by hearing and hearing by the Word of God. And as in this verse of Scripture, Solomon's reflecting back on what his father told him, hearing's going to come first, then seeing. But with little children, seeing comes first and hearing. Why? Because as you grow older, you remember more what you hear than what you see. But when you're very young and you know, haven't formed words yet, don't have a vocabulary yet, cannot understand exactly the noises coming into your ear, that the most important thing for a child is what they see. And so we're going to talk about that. And so teaching your children, we're going to talk about with children, they need to see it first before they understand it. But with an adult, hearing comes first, then understanding. Faith comes by hearing and hearing by the Word of God, but that's addressed to adults. What we find in with children is, again, what they see. There's a commercial on TV, I think it's so fun. It's old couple, you know, and they have their grandchild there. They're helping to raise a grandchild, but the grandchild's laying there in a crib and, you know, rocking it back and forth. But anyway, they just hooked up this, you know, system where it's all, you know, done with, you know, hooking it up to the internet, your TV set to the internet. And the old man sitting there trying to figure it out. He finally gets it down and they finally turn and there's a children's station on with some cartoons. That baby's laying there. The baby suddenly starts looking at the screen. You know, that baby doesn't understand what they're saying, but that picture captured him. And this is how we present it. And we're to keep the Word of God ever in the eyes of our children and show them through their lifetime, you know, after they switch from hearing, seeing to then hearing the Word of God and understanding what they hear, it's constantly the rewards of what the Word of God will do in your life. And so, you know, when it comes to hearing and hearing for us and what it produces in us, faith comes by hearing, hearing by the Word of God. Once you understand what the Word of God says, then you need to start setting goals for yourself. See yourself as already having it. What do I mean by that? Well, when it comes to healing, you know, see yourself as healed and understand that Jesus said it's a done deal. And being healed by the Word of God simply means when you put your faith and trust in the Lord, believe that you have, past tense, already received it. If you've already received it, start acting like a healed person. When it comes to finances, then you see yourself as already your needs are met. Even though you don't have it in your wallet, you see yourself as having the finances there because you believe that you have received it. How important is that? It's very important. Then you start acting like you have it. This is what the Scripture are going to say. In other words, if you believe that you are healed and you reach out and receive that and see yourself as that, even though your body says no, your faith says yes, because the Word of God says it, then that's the time to start getting out of bed. Put your one foot in front of the other, start acting on your faith. And this is true for many things in life. If you see yourself as prosperous, then start giving a little more to the church and give a little more to the kingdom of God, into the works that God has put before you. And by doing so, keep increasing it from time to time to time. And that way you're acting like a person who is prosperous according to the Word of God. And what a prosperous person does is he doesn't hoard it on himself. A prosperous person in the kingdom of God gives into the work of the Lord Jesus Christ. This is why you prosper. So I have extra to put into eternal things, not into just temporary things, a new car, a swimming pool, or whatever I may desire in this life. That's all right if you stick them at the bottom of your list, but put it at the top of your list. I want to help sponsor more missionaries. I want to sponsor more orphanages. I want to help give into the work of those people around the world that are spreading the gospel of Jesus Christ, as well as increase my tithes into the local church that God has given me and placed me into. It was said of Jim Carrey, and this is just something that happened to him.

0: And I'm not saying Jim Carrey is a believer or even setting an example for us as a believer, but in his own life, he began to see himself as already attaining before everything happened. He came from Canada, came down to California, drove a piece of junk car into Los Angeles, didn't have much. But what he did was when he got his first little acting thing, which only brought in a little bit of money, he was a bit actor at that time, he sat down and wrote himself a check for $10 million, put it into his wallet at the back of all the dollar bills and tens and fives that were there, at the back of that way, and you could see that check all the time. Every time he'd open up his wallet, he could see that check in there. And what he did was that was a goal he set for himself that one day, for playing some part in some movie, he was going to receive $10 million. Well, it was always in front of his eyes, and so he saw it. Keeping the Word of God ever in front of your eyes, ever in the midst of your heart, is really what caused it to come to pass. And you don't believe when the money comes. You don't believe when the healing comes. You believe the moment you pray. And when you pray, you believe you have received it, and you start acting like it. It doesn't mean you go and start bragging in front of everybody. No, you just simply, between you and God, simply say, Lord, I put your word first. If I have trusted you, this is what I'm going to have. Lou Holtz was challenged by his wife years ago when he was just first starting out to write down any and all dreams that he had. Those he wished would come to pass, not even those that might be top on a priority list, just write down everything you would really like to do. He sat down at the kitchen table, wrote 107 goals, including eating dinner at the White House, appearing on Johnny Carson, meeting the Pope, coaching Notre Dame, and to win a national football championship and make one hole in one. So far, at the time of the article I read, he'd already accomplished 81 of these goals, but he just would write them and then they would just scratch him off as soon as he met them. And the number of those that had happened outnumbered those that had not happened. So we see it coming there. Just something to set in front of you. If you really believe you have received spiritual things, write those things down and set them ever in front of you. Now, Proverbs chapter 4 deals with this. And this is really what happens. In essence, what I'm telling you is, I'm not saying Lou Holtz is a believer. I'm not saying Jim Carrey was a believer and is a believer. But you know what I am saying? If it works for sinners in this natural realm, what if we apply this to spiritual realm and then back it up with the Word of God? Proverbs chapter 4 says this in verse 20 through 22, my son, attend to my words. Incline your ear. Notice that the ear comes first for an adult. Incline your ear to my sayings. That's the Word of God, the promises of God. Let them not depart from your eyes. Keep them in the midst of your heart, for they are life to those that find them and health to all their flesh. Life would include the new birth, us walking with Jesus. It would include the natural things of life, but also health to all their flesh. I want you to notice the order of it. First of all, incline your ear to my saying. So faith comes by hearing, and hearing by the Word of God. Then keep it ever in front of your eyes. In other words, fasten the two greatest inputs into your life, your ear and your eye, and put those things as first of all, and keep the Word of God ever in front of them. Have those times of spiritual development during your day. Have those times when a verse of scripture before you, keep it in front of your eyes, you glance at every so often, and then that way meditate on them in your heart, and this is what will cause it to come to pass. Make the Word of God number one in your life. I'm not saying you don't listen occasionally to classic rock, or that you listen to, you know, some country and western, or you might have the news on, but you know what? You begin to limit those things more and more, and the main thing coming into your ear and into your eyes is hearing the Word of God. You might have a CD on, or you might have yourself a flash drive on in your car, and other times, then in front of your eyes, when you sit down for lunch, you know, at the office or something, open up a book that you're studying from, and keeping the Word ever there. And that's why it goes on to say, then they are life to those that find them and health to all their flesh. What you see and listen to continually is what you'll meditate on throughout the day. And so first of all, the Word enters our heart two ways. First through the ears, and faith comes by hearing, but secondly through the eye gate. And again, by continuing to hear and to see, the Word is established in our hearts. Faith again causes it to do that, and then vision and hearing causes this to be stabilized in our heart. But if I want you to notice something, vision is a necessity. Proverbs chapter 29 and verse 18 says, where there is no vision, the people perish, but he who keeps the law is happy. This vision isn't just something physically in front of your eyes. It's a vision that's established in your heart. But how do we get it in our heart? Keep it ever in front of our eyes, ever coming into our ears. Vision is something that's in the mind. It's what the vision of the inward man sees. And we talk about that the eyes of your understanding may be enlightened. This is from the book of Ephesians. So vision is to the mind what physical sight is to the body. Physical sight says, that's my destination. I'm heading over there. Vision is to the mind. Here's where my life is headed to. This is going to be my first roadmap. This will be my first indicator I'm on my way. And sight shows what's in front of us right now. Vision shows our future. Vision is like previews of coming attractions, and your future right now is unwritten, but your vision of it is present at this moment. I haven't got there, but that's where I am headed to. And so these are godly visions. This includes our call, but it also includes our natural life here on this earth. In other words, I have a spiritual direction I'm heading to and a natural direction, and what I want is those two to mesh together to where I am pleased with the calling on my life, and I am pleased and happy with the work that I'm going to be doing in this earth. So your brain uses the same amount of energy visualizing something as actually seeing it when it comes to pass. Proverbs 19 and verse 21 says this, "There are many plans in a man's heart, but it's the purpose of the Lord that will stand." In other words, there might be lots of plans you have, but look for the things of God that he puts his stamp of approval on it. Again, Jim Carrey, I mentioned that, but he was taught this by his father. The command to put the word of God in front of children's eyes is found often because children possess what they see more than what they hear. As they grow older, faith comes by hearing, and hearing by the word of God. But you use your natural senses and actually have them trained to discern between good and evil, what's of God and what is not.
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0: Paul told us in Philippians chapter 1, verses 3 through 5, "I thank my God at every remembrance of you, always in every prayer of mine, making requests for you, all with joy for your partnership in the gospel from the first day until now." The theme of the book of Philippians is partnership. I know joy is mentioned quite often, but the partnership is the real issue. The only church that made itself a partner with Paul, in fact, he mentioned them three times for their faithfulness to give into his ministry. Paul saw the gospel and the teaching of the word of God as a team effort. I do too. I pray for my givers, my partners, my fellow ministers of the word of God. Many of you have been with me since the beginning. Others have joined me through the years. I would love for you to join me and all my partners to become a team member as I travel and as I teach. 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

0: I'm Billy Brim, and welcome to Voice of One Witness radio broadcast. With me today is my daughter, Shelley, and we are coming to you from the Cityplex Towers on the ORU campus in Tulsa, Oklahoma. And this is our new media room, our media complex, our media studio, whatever you want to call it. And this is my first time to be here. I think, Shelley, you've done it right.
1: Mm-hmm.
0: It's pretty professional.
1: It is. It looks like
0: Battleship
1: Galactica.
0: We are on the big time. We're on the radio here, and it's fun. And I'm enjoying it with Kylie and Shannon, our radio technicians over there. And so they've been asking us to come up here. And I tell you what, Shelley, in deciding what to talk about.
1: Yes.
0: We went to the memorial service for a wonderful woman, Kathy Mink. I put on her flowers, floral arrangement that we sent. Beauty personified, inside and out.
1: Truth.
0: That was Kathy, for sure, for sure.
1: Oh, yes.
0: Well, I was just her grandsons. One played the cello and, oh, my goodness, 13 years old, a virtuoso. And then her other grandson, he came up to me twice mm-hmm. when we first came in and then when we left, and also his father.
1: Mm-hmm.
0: And they said, we get everything we can from you.
1: Oh, yeah.
0: We watch you every place we can. We hear everything we... I guess he's about 15, this mm-hmm. young man. And he said, we just can't get enough of end-time teaching.
1: They even watch us on YouTube. I know the father said, well, we watch you on YouTube.
0: Yeah.
1: We take notes. We bring our notebook and our pens, and we sit down and take down every detail. And he was so excited. Here we are at a memorial service for Kathy Mink, and we're met with these excited people
0: young
1: about
0: people.
1: End time,
0: yeah.
1: What's going on.
0: And
1: so.
0: You know, that's what I know. I know that young people want to know what's happening. Everybody should want to know. You right. should always know what God's doing in your time on earth.
1: Yes, of course.
0: Now, if you were living here when Noah was, you should get a hammer and nails and help him. And if you were here when Jesus was on the earth, you should take some loaves and fishes and go to the meetings.
1: Yes.
0: But here we are, and we're at the time of the very, what's called, end of days, and we're told to watch the fig tree.
1: What is the fig tree?
0: Now, the fig tree in the Bible prophetic scriptures of Luke 21 is Israel.
1: Mm-hmm.
0: And so we're going to get to that later, and we're going to talk much about Israel because, after all, this very year, Israel is 75 years old, modern-day Israel.
1: Wonderful.
0: And this year, they got back Jerusalem 56 years ago.
1: Mm-hmm. Interesting.
0: So we're seeing prophecy fulfilled before our very eyes. Now, the most important thing in this hour and in the future, as it always has been, is that the Word of God proves true, that His promises are fulfilled, that what He said would be will come to pass. After the fall of the nations at Babel in Genesis 11,
1: mm-hmm.
0: it was no surprise to God.
1: No.
0: He knew they were going to fall. They followed off after Nimrod. He told them to go throughout all. These are the sons of Noah. They got off that boat, and he told them in Genesis 9, be fruitful and replenish the whole earth.
1: Mm-hmm.
0: Well, they didn't. They stayed in one spot. They stayed at Babel. And they were led by a guy named Nimrod, and he caused them to want to build a tower to God, and maybe next time there's a flood, we'll be above it, you know.
1: Right.
0: We'll just climb up there, and we don't even have to obey God. So anyway, they fell. And you know that God came down, and he changed their languages. And that was Genesis 11. Genesis 12, right away, he introduces Abram.
1: Yes.
0: And he says to Abram, I'm going to make of you a nation, a separated nation unto me for my purposes.
1: Yes, yes.
0: And that is Genesis 12, 3. And in Genesis 12, 3, now this is the very next chapter after they fell. Now the Lord said unto Abram, get thee out of thy country and from thy kindred and thy father's house unto a land. First thing he mentioned, Shelley, mm-hmm. a promised land.
1: Yes.
0: I'm going to work with you, and I'm going to promise you a land.
1: Mm-hmm.
0: You work with me. And I will make of you a great nation, and I will bless you and make your name great. How many people know about Abraham in this earth? Oh, my. He made him a great name.
1: Mm-hmm.
0: And you shall be a blessing. And I will bless them that bless you, and curse him that curseth you, And in thee shall all families of the earth be blessed. If you know the Hebrew, the tense of the verb is?
1: Reflexive?
0: Yes, it is. And it says, the action is on the nations. If they will bless you, they will bring the blessings upon themselves. Mm-hmm. God has already said, you're going to be cursed if you curse Israel. You're going to be blessed if you bless them. But you, it's up to you. You're going to bring it on yourself. It's already out there. So if you bless Israel, if nations bless Israel, they will bring blessing upon themselves. If they curse Israel. Now, Shelley, we're seeing a lot of that right now.
1: What, the cursing?
0: The cursing. Mm-hmm. Because we're actually in a time of the judgment of the nations. When you see something happening in the earth, I'm just going to blurt it right out there.
1: Tell it.
0: Russia and Ukraine.
1: Oh, Ukraine, yeah.
0: Russia and Ukraine.
1: Yes.
0: Both of them have terrible histories with the nation of Israel.
1: Yes.
0: Both of them have atrocities. Terrible, especially during World War II, actually going back to the time of the Tsars. Yeah. But they have a terrible history, so it's just kind of we're just watching. Sometimes nations might get in a crossfire. It's not that you, innocent bystanders, your heart goes out. Ukrainian people, Russian people, my heart goes out to them. I know both.
1: Yes.
0: And, of course, my friend Rick Renner, he has churches in both places. But sometimes, I mean, you know how God said to Abraham, the sin of the Amorites is not full?
1: Right.
0: So when it got full, it draws the judgment upon itself.
1: It's a law.
0: It's a law. So sometimes when these things, that these cursings that they've cursed Israel, sometimes it brings a judgment upon itself. So you'll just have to watch, but here's some of the things that you can watch in these days. But God said that if you bless Israel, you'll be blessed. And he said, I'm going to make of you a great nation. So he made that nation. He made that nation of Israel from the sons of Abraham.
1: Can I insert something?
0: Sure.
1: I remember we went on a tour in Israel, and I love this phrase. And it was a certain political party, and they were addressed in Israel. Do you know that Jerusalem is sacred to three religions, Christianity, Muslim, and, of course, Judaism? And the person who was asked the question said, yes, sacred to three, but promised to one.
0: Promised to one.
1: Promised to the seed of Abraham.
0: Yes, through Isaac and through Jacob.
1: Yes, and that's why it's called the Promised Land, because in Genesis 12, he promised that I'm going to give you a land.
0: Now, that chosen nation, you see, after they've fallen, they don't have a relationship with God. They've fallen. Now he chooses a man, and he's going to make of that man a nation, and through that man and his descendants, he's going to reveal himself to all the other nations. Now, that means Israel. God is going to reveal all this whole earth. He is revealing himself through Israel. Now, through that nation from its very beginning, that was the call on them. And it says in the New Testament in Romans, talking about the Jews, the gifts and callings of God are without
1: repentance. And that's in
0: he
1: context.
0: He doesn't change his mind.
1: No.
0: So His word then all through the Bible. Now we're talking about the word of God. The most important thing is that God's word be fulfilled. Because if it isn't, if Satan can stop God's word from being fulfilled, even one little tittle, he'll defeat God. So God has made lots of promises, statements, prophecies concerning Israel. Every single one of them has to come true.
1: Yes.
0: And if they don't come true, Satan wins.
1: Wow.
0: So every one of those promises that he made to Israel, every one of them.
1: Every jot, every tittle.
0: Every jot, every tittle. Someone was listening to every promise, every word. That someone is Satan. If he can stop the word of God, he can defeat God. And that someone, Satan, is fighting viciously against all God's promises. Right now we're talking about to the fig tree, the one we're supposed to watch for signs of his coming. He fights viciously against the promises God made to that nation.
1: Israel.
0: Even against the very existence of the Jews. Anti-Semitism.
1: Is from hell.
0: It's understand. Well, that's from Satan, and he's not quite in hell yet.
1: No, but I mean, it was hatched in his thoughts and plans.
0: It's hellish, for sure. It's hellish. But it's satanic.
1: Of course.
0: It has gone on from the beginning of the nation of Israel, anti-Semitism. There is no answer to it. We fight it. We stand against it. But it keeps going on and growing. Why? Because Satan knows the time. He knows that it is the very hour of the end of days. Mm-hmm. He knows that God has promised to bring Israel back and restore them. So he is the source of anti-Semitism. He is the one who is against every word that God has spoken about the Jews.
1: Right.
0: And you know, Shelley, here's the thing. God's spoken about the Jews. God's given all these promises about Israel. And Satan's heard every one of them, and he thinks, well, I know how I can stop it. I'll just wipe them out. Mm-hmm. There's not that many of them. And he has tried. He has tried. Mm-hmm. He has tried through. We just did 3BI. And by the way, if you like this teaching, you should find out how to become a member and a student of 3BI, Billy Brim Bible Institute. We get to go into details on all kinds of things. We've just done I don't know how many hours it's going to turn out to be. It was 3 weeks of teaching, morning and afternoon, every day, on watching the fig tree for signs of the times. So you'll get to watch a lot of these things.
1: When
0: you have the time. Now, this is a taste. And this week, you should come to this little radio broadcast here with your notepad and with your Bible, if you can. I know some of you are working or listening while you're driving or whatever. But we're going to be talking in some pretty good detail about these things.
1: Yes.
0: So Satan is trying to stop the word of God. He tried to kill all the Jews in the Inquisition,
1: Crusades.
0: In the Crusades, and most recently, and all in recent memory, those horrible, horrible ovens and
1: the Holocaust
0: death camps that we call the Holocaust. And the Jews call the Shoah. And so here we are. We're at the very end. And you just can watch him more and more and more as he tries to wipe out the Jews, wipe out Israel. Even a war is coming. Let's watch Israel this week and the signs of the times.
1: Shalom.
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0: Two-thirds of these scriptures are prophecy. 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
5: Chapter 13. A wise son heareth his father's instruction, but a scorner heareth not rebuke. A man shall eat good by the fruit of his mouth, but the soul of the transgressors shall eat violence. He that keepeth his mouth keepeth his life, but he that openeth wide his lips shall have destruction. The soul of the sluggard desireth and hath nothing, but the soul of the diligent shall be made fat. A righteous man hateth lying, but a wicked man is loathsome and cometh to shame. Righteousness keepeth him that is upright in the way, but wickedness overthroweth the sinner. There is that maketh himself rich, yet hath nothing. There is that maketh himself poor, yet hath great riches. The ransom of a man's life are his riches, but the poor heareth not rebuke. The light of the righteous rejoiceth, but the lamp of the wicked shall be put out. Only by pride cometh contention, but with the well-advised is wisdom. Wealth gotten by vanity shall be diminished, but he that gathereth by labor shall increase. Hope deferred maketh the heart sick, but when the desire cometh, it is a tree of life. Whoso despiseth the word shall be destroyed, but he that feareth the commandment shall be rewarded. The law of the wise is a fountain of life to depart from the snares of death. Good understanding giveth favor, but the way of transgressors is hard. Every prudent man dealeth with knowledge, but a fool layeth open his folly. A wicked messenger falleth into mischief, but a faithful ambassador is health. Poverty and shame shall be to him that refuseth instruction, but he that regardeth reproof shall be honored. The desire accomplished is sweet to the soul, but it is abomination to fools to depart from evil. He that walketh with wise men shall be wise, but a companion of fools shall be destroyed. Evil pursueth sinners, but to the righteous good shall be repaid. A good man leaveth an inheritance to his children's children, and the wealth of the sinner is laid up for the just. Much food is in the tillage of the poor, but there is that is destroyed for want of judgment. He that spareth his rod hateth his son, but he that loveth him chasteneth him betimes. The righteous eateth to the satisfying of his soul, but the belly of the wicked shall want. Psalm 111.
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8: Welcome to our Monday's broadcast of the Gospel Truth. Today is the beginning of my third week teaching on how to find, follow, and fulfill God's will. And I tell you, if you've missed any of this teaching, I implore you to please go to our website and listen to it. You can listen to it free. But I tell you, this teaching is something that every person needs. And the sad fact is, the things I've already covered, the things I'm going to cover, are things that most people have never really dealt with. They just go through life hoping that things work out. But it's my experience, and it's what the Word of God teaches, that you don't arrive at where God wants you to be accidentally or sovereignly. You have to get a vision for what God wants you to do, and you have to pursue it, and there is going to be resistance and opposition, and it's not going to happen automatically or easily. It's like swimming upstream. You don't swim. You don't just float upstream. You don't glide to the top of a mountain. When you find God's will, it's going to take effort and determination on your part. And the sad fact is, most people just honestly go through life kind of just hoping that things work out. Sometimes religious people think that God orders every single thing that happens, so it doesn't matter what you do. It's just ultimately everything's going to be God's will. None of those things are true. So I've already covered a lot of really, really good things. We are offering this book for just a suggested donation. And if you'll send whatever you can, we'll send this 285-page book to you. And if you couldn't or wouldn't send anything, I'll send this little brief summary of it to you, free and postpaid. And then we have study guides, three different study guides, one on how to find, one on how to follow, and one on how to fulfill God's will. And we've got CDs, DVDs, and a USB that will have the audio and the video on there. And we'll give out that information again at the end of the program. So this is the beginning of my third week. I've already covered how important it is to recognize that you were created by God with a purpose. And I used scriptures that showed that even while you were still in your mother's womb, God had written in a book a detailed plan on what every single day of your life should be. And you have the total choice of whether you fulfill that or not. God doesn't force His will upon you, but God created you for a purpose. And it's so important that you understand that. And then I talked about, I gave a lot of personal examples about how God worked in my life. And two of the main scriptures